0: first, an update from our partners at ABC News.
1: From ABC News, I'm Dave Thacker. A major housing bill to lower costs passed by an overwhelming bipartisan majority gets a cold reaction from President Trump.
2: A closed-door meeting between President Trump and Senate Republicans descending into a shouting match. It came after President Trump abruptly canceled plans to sign a major housing bill, a rare moment of cooperation between Republicans and Democrats on a key issue of affordability.
3: We all need that. In red states and blue states, Trump blew it up.
2: Republicans blindsided.
4: Yeah, I was disappointed because I thought that this had become a priority.
1: ABC's Rachel Scott reporting from the Capitol. The president now saying he won't sign it until Congress passes a Save America Act requiring ID to vote. A major earthquake in Venezuela, magnitude 7.1, reports of heavy damage, collapsed buildings, and a tsunami warning. AP reporter Juan Arrerez in Caracas.
5: Glasses fell to the floor. Neighbors are coming down to the streets.
1: And here at home, a rural area of Northern California experiencing its strongest earthquake since 1940 this morning. Some injuries, but no immediate reports of major damage. Another day of scorching heat in France, Paris hitting 105 degrees. So hot across much of Europe that tourist sites have shut down. American tourist Tanya Thompson said that they were lucky to have reserved tickets before noon.
6: And the last entry was at 2 p.m., so many people who've traveled from around the world aren't getting to see the sights that Paris has to offer because of this heat wave, and it's dangerously hot.
1: Lawmakers held a ceremony on Capitol Hill to dedicate an America 250 time capsule that'll be buried in Philadelphia on July 4th. Architect of the Capitol, Thomas Austin.
7: The capsule itself measures over 4 feet wide, 2.5 feet deep, and over 4 feet tall. We needed such a big capsule to tell the story not only of the United States Congress, but also of the American people.
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8: High pressure should keep the weather quiet into tomorrow afternoon before a cold front moving out of the Great Lakes region brings us some showers and thunderstorms for Thursday night and into part of Friday. Then that front stalling south of the region could lead to a little bit of shower and thunderstorm activity Saturday, particularly south of Boston. Weather-wise, we're clear to partly cloudy tonight. Lows are going to be 60 to 65. It's going to be mostly sunny during the day tomorrow. Highs will reach 85. Tomorrow night, clouding up with scattered showers and thunderstorms developing during the evening. They'll continue overnight. Lows near 65. Scattered showers and thunderstorms Friday. They'll end by early afternoon. Friday's highs between 80 and 85. Saturday, occasional sunshine, maybe a shower or thunderstorm, especially south of Boston. Highs on Saturday near 80. I'm Rob Carolyn, and that's your Bloomberg three-day forecast. 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
1: A Florida man is facing manslaughter charges for a fatal bow and arrow shooting in Hernando County, north of Tampa. The family of a Texas woman killed last week when a Tesla crashed through the front of their house has filed suit.
9: The driver of the car that crashed through the front of a home killing a 76-year-old woman says his Tesla was in autopilot mode. Tesla refutes that. For the woman's family,
10: we're still in a fact-finding mode.
9: Attorney Chris Adkins says the car itself may provide the answers, and he wants Tesla to preserve all the data sent from the car back to the company at the time of the crash.
10: Mainly, we're alleging a product defect and a failure to warn on Tesla's part.
9: And negligence on the part of the driver, 44-year-old Michael Butler. Jim Ryan, ABC News.
1: A study to make you squeal. Researchers at Rutgers University find mice are genetically evolving to become more resistant to the poisons designed to kill them. It's a result that Terrell Williams can back up. He owns The Bug Bully in Philadelphia.
11: It used to work right away, but what's happening is it's starting to take longer for the application to work. That's what we've been noticing.
1: Experts say humans should focus on decreasing the use of pesticides and focus on prevention or sanitation. A collection of early public writings by the future Pope Leo will be published this fall for the first time in English. Freedom Under Grace, Reflections on the Spiritual Tradition That Formed Me was released in Italian by the Vatican Publishing House earlier this year. Dave Packer, ABC News.
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12: From Bloomberg World's headquarters in New York, I'm Doug Krisner. Let's update top stories in market action. Memory chip makers are in focus after Micron's results after the bell. They topped forecast, and beyond that, the company's outlook simply shattered expectations. Micron and its peers in the memory chip space, names like Samsung and SK Hynix, are major beneficiaries from this boom in artificial intelligence. We got reaction from Gene Munster, managing partner at Deepwater Asset Management.
13: The street is starting to get more comfortable at growth rates for the hyperscalers and the broader CapEx of 40% plus. Mm. And what that means is that these companies are going to continue to grow faster for longer than most investors expect. And despite all this skittishness within the market, this is just a resounding endorsement that we are, in fact, earlier than most believe in the buildup.
12: That is Gene Munster from Deepwater Asset Management. Shares in Micron rallied nearly 15% in late U.S. trading. And right now in Seoul, we're seeing shares in Samsung higher by more than 6%. SK Hynix shares are up by more than 8%. And as long as we're speaking about SK Hynix, the company is pursuing a U.S. stock listing worth more than $29 billion. And right now in Seoul, if you look at the KOSPI, higher by 5.5%. Meantime in Tokyo, the market coming online. The Nikkei is up 2.3%. And in Sydney, we've got a little bit of weakness in equities with the ASX 200 down about 0.4%. In New York trading today, crude oil prices fell for a fourth straight session on evidence the oil market is suddenly awash in supply. WTI was down nearly 4% in New York, sliding for a fourth straight session. And right now in Asian trading, WTI is down 0.5%. At $70. Now, that drop in oil prices did ease some concern over inflation, and that in turn sent yields lower right across the Treasury curve. At the long end, the 10-year was down 9 basis points in New York to 440. We're holding at that level now in the Tokyo session. The 2-year was weaker by more than 5 basis points to 4.13%. We're up just a bit, trading around 415 in the Tokyo session. At the same time, bets on Fed rate hikes over the coming year have been reduced. Roughly 40 basis points of tightening is being priced in by money markets. Last week, more than 50 basis points of tightening was priced in. Global news 24 hours a day. 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
2: And I'm Eric Balchunas.
1: And we're coming to you live from Bloomberg's headquarters, London headquarters, at our ETFs in Depth conference. Thanks to all of you in the audience, you are now on the episode, which we are calling The Clash of the Titans for a very obvious reason. Today our guests are Manuela Sperandio.
3: Well done.
1: Co-head of, co-head of European iShares at BlackRock, and Jonathan Cleborne, Managing Director for Vanguard Europe. Eric, we've got a couple giants here, heavyweights maybe. How did we get them to join us on our humble podcast?
2: I don't know. We sweet talked them, that's for sure.
1: In the history of our podcast, these are pretty good gets.
2: Yeah, we said free drinks afterwards, so that helped. But these are amazing companies. It is rare to find two companies dominating so much in their respective industries. So let me give you some numbers just to set this up, okay? So global assets, this is the whole enchilada. These guys rank one and two in everything. So BlackRock, $14 trillion. Vanguard, $12 trillion. The third place person, Fidelity, $6 trillion. So not even half. U.S. total assets. Vanguard, $11 trillion. BlackRock, $5 trillion. But then international, BlackRock cleans up. Global ETF assets, BlackRock, $6 trillion. Vanguard, $4 trillion. U.S. ETF assets, we'll call it a tie, at $4.5 trillion. Third place is below $2 trillion. So these guys make up, in the U.S. market, 30% each market share, that's 60%. And they take in flows at about that rate. They kind of punch about their weight. So it's sort of like these two heavyweights battling it out, and everybody else has to like feed off the crumbs. That's sort of the image I get when I think of Vanguard and BlackRock. But yeah, Joel, you couldn't find a bigger heavyweight matchup.
1: You said heavyweights.
3: No
1: we always
3: way.
1: Got the gloves. We actually brought some gloves. And, you know, just in case things get heated here, just feel free.
2: We were serious.
1: Yeah.
2: We're literally going to fight.
1: Or if you don't like the questions, you can come after Eric and I.
4: Fair enough.
1: So Eric and I have interviewed a lot of people on the podcast, mostly about the ETF landscape. BlackRock and Vanguard come up a lot. In this industry, everybody is always thinking about you. People in the audience have been thinking about you, probably multiple times today already. So before we get into anything else, how much do BlackRock and Vanguard think about each other? Manuela,
3: let's
1: over
3: get
1: to you.
3: Right in.
2: Honest answers only. Come on.
3: Okay. Listen, it's great to be here, and it's great to share the stage with John, of course. Listen, I think there is something to be said about what is happening here in Europe. Given that it's great to have you guys here in London, because I think what is happening in Europe is pretty unique, and I think it really speaks to the phenomenal growth of ETFs. And so I think for both BlackRock and Vanguard, I think to be able to take a lot of the learnings from the US and really deploy them here. And I think a lot about how ETFs are really changing the industry and investing is pretty unique. I mean, clearly we think about each other quite a lot. I would say there is a lot about building this culture of investing that our respective firms are really championing. I mean, clearly there is an element of the relevance of being invested, which we love to complement with the opportunity to really be dynamic and offer more choice. This is how I would frame it.
5: Yeah, and you know, I think my perspective on it is, you know, credit to BlackRock. You guys saw the opportunity of getting into ETFs in Europe early. But the thing that I always focus on is when I think about the biggest opportunity in Europe around ETFs, it's not about the two of us trying to battle for share, actually. It's about taking money that is sitting on the sidelines, sitting in current accounts and in deposits, and getting that money invested for the long run. That's the big opportunity in Europe, because you just see, you know, Europeans who are incredibly disciplined savers stuffing their money under the mattress. And, you know, they're just missing out on the benefit of compounding over decades. And they need it to be able to have secure retirements. And I think whether you're at BlackRock or you're at Vanguard, that's the thing that we're focused on, is trying to figure out how do you pull more people into the markets, and how do you get them to benefit over the long run?
1: Okay, speaking of markets, we just witnessed the largest IPO in history with SpaceX. We might have Anthropic and OpenAI go public later in the year, all of which is kind of reigniting a familiar debate. When a company becomes so large, index inclusion matters immediately. It already mattered, but it's going to matter even more now. So some of those indexes are fast-tracking newcomers. Others are waiting. Either way, demand is enormous, and the FOMO is real. So how existential are mega caps to passive investing, Jonathan?
5: Yeah, look, so when you think about the SpaceX IPO, I think it's a good example of over the long run, you're going to want exposure to these types of firms. But at the IPO level, I think when you look at the float adjustment, which is basically an adjustment of the weight of a stock in the index for the amount that's traded publicly, it's actually a pretty small component of most of the indices. So I think for the total U.S. market, the SpaceX turns out to be about 15 basis points of total exposure. So when you think about the market cap of the firm, it's enormous. But when you think about what's the actual exposure that you can get access to, it's a much smaller piece of the total pie. But clearly, over the long run, these stocks are going to matter. I mean, you don't need to look much further than some of the research that's been done by Hendrik Bessembinder. Many of you be familiar with that. Basically finding that only 4% of securities account for the entirety of returns over a 100-year period. You need to own the entirety of the market over the long run.
2: Can I jump in there for a little bit? One, yeah, the weighting is going to be small, but the float will grow quickly.
5: It will.
2: Because the insiders are going to get unlocked. So we could be looking at hundreds of billions in float. It'll go up. If it gets anywhere near the real market cap, it's going to be like 6% weighting in the S&P. I guess let me ask you this, since you just answered that. If I'm an S&P 500, I know you have something for everybody. So
3: yes.
2: You could tell them to go use this other thing. But let's say I'm an S&P 500. The idea of not... the Bessembinder study, which is like ride the winners. If a company is going to wait till they're a fully grown adult to go public, why shouldn't I, A, get them quickly in my index? It's not like the old days where they would be IPO at a small cap and they would sort of be future stars there. And then they sort of grow up. That's why the index rules were made. This is a different variable. Or do you try to get me private companies in an ETF format or to the public somehow so they can participate in the winners when they're teenagers?
3: Listen, I think we need to recognize, investing has changed dramatically over the last decades. More companies stay private for longer. And so I think there is a real case to be made for, also the way index providers have been changing their thinking about how they build benchmarks. I think it's clear the way people would be thinking about index investing is now very far from like passive investing. Again, many years for us to really promote this concept. So I think I will really have to say that it is a real opportunity for investors to really look at the options that are available for them. You're right. I think it is a real opportunity also for dispersion. And so I think I would argue that the choice that you have among indices that have actually opened up more flexible index rules, as well as those that actually want to see a little bit more profitability and so actually having a little bit more. And I think it's really going to be real responsibility, especially for also active investing, to really think around what it means to deviate from benchmarks. And I think ultimately, it is important to offer the choice, because I think the demand is there, and I'm sure we're going to talk a lot about thematic investing. The demand is there. I mean, you will have seen we recently launched STAR, very catchy ticker here in Europe, because there was a compelling demand. I think there was a lot of demand from investors to really have the ability to have still a diversified exposure to this very exciting segment and some flexibility around the inclusion. So again, I think it's important to also reflect on the way index investing had to adapt to what is now a really new and different investment opportunity.
2: Here's where we're going to get them to disagree a little, okay? Now that they become friends. Okay. Vanguard does not do themes. BlackRock does. I think BlackRock, there is a line where I think you'd both probably trash a lot of the hot sauce products out there as being worthless. But themes are kind of like a sober version of hot sauce. They're long-only equity. But they're volatile, and you launched the thematic products. I got to be honest, Vanguard, I'm with you, because if you have this sort of like boring vanilla core, and that's great, Don't you want to speculate a little with stuff that's not in the index yet? So you can add a little 1%, 2%. That way you can participate in more of the teenage years or something that you are really passionate about, like memory, AI, or space. What's wrong with that?
5: Yeah, it's funny. You know, I had a boss who once told me, your job when you're working at Vanguard is to try to figure out how to make eating your broccoli interesting.
1: How did you respond?
5: Yeah, exactly. You got to pour a little cheese on it, I suppose. And maybe that's to your point, Eric. You know, for us, the challenge with thematics is thematics have been around for decades. The challenge of it is figuring out which themes are actually going to matter, because the themes that matter today aren't the same themes we were talking about 5 years ago. We were talking about green energy, and you're talking about batteries, and you're talking about, you know, emerging market e-commerce 5 years ago. You look back, you know, 20 years ago, 30 years ago, you had different set of themes. 40, 50 years ago, I think there was a television ETF in the 40s, or a television fund in the 40s. So, you know, that's the challenge with the themes is how do you choose them? I mean, our philosophy is you just buy them all. And you will end up winning because you've got exposure to everything.
1: That theme's called capitalism.
5: Yeah, there you go.
2: So exactly. VOO is one big theme ETF.
5: One big theme ETF.
2: It's interesting the way you spun that.
3: I would say you're right. I think thematic investing has been around. I mean, we launched the first thematic benchmarks 10 years ago because we're excited about the better data to capture some of these themes. And, you know, this notion of, for example, owning AI is not only owning the technologies, about owning the stack, really owning like all materials powering AI. So I think really what we've seen changing over the year is that while there is nothing new about themes, they started as really professional and, you know, portfolio management tools. But I think now they're really opening up a whole new set of investors. This notion of thematic investing, capturing the retail imagination, is something very recent, especially here in Europe.
0: 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I'm Joel Weber. More to come right after this.
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6: Clear to partly cloudy tonight. Lows are 60 to 65. High pressure results in sunshine again tomorrow. It'll be near 85. Some clouds will start to show up late in the day. Showers and thunderstorms move in tomorrow night. Lows are near 65. We'll have showers and thunderstorms on Friday. They'll end during the day 80 to 85. Partly sunny Saturday. Chance of a storm. A high of 80. I'm Rob Carroll with your three-day forecast on Bloomberg 92.9.
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16: I thought they did a pretty good print for their fiscal fourth quarter. You know, what they've been able to show is that their cost controls, they've had a number of different programs in place that are really starting to pay off, and that kind of helped them with their beat. They also painted a relatively okay demand picture for us. They noted that, you know, they didn't see much demand destruction from higher fuel costs, which is, you know, a good thing to hear. And also they mentioned their B2B business has been benefiting from the built out of data centers and all the stuff that goes into that. You know, they're helping bringing those technologies to the places where they're building those centers. So, you know, they pointed to, you know, decent top line growth. You know, they provided their first calendar year outlook because they were on a physical calendar. Now they're going on a regular good old fashioned calendar reporting schedule. And so I think that might have raised some confusion. Also, you know, the guide, which topped out at $18.10 at the top of the range, I think was slightly below whisper numbers that we were hearing, you know, we call it a dime or a quarter, so nothing terrible. So I think, you know, analysts are going to be rejiggering their numbers to probably fit within management's expectations. But what I would note is that management recently has been doing a pretty good job of you know, providing some sort of modest guidance, if you will, and then beating that. And that is something that the Street definitely wants to see.
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0: I'm Joel Weber, and you're listening to The Trillions Podcast on Bloomberg Radio. Today, Eric Balchunas and I interview BlackRock and Vanguard in a clash of the titans.
1: Okay, so next to thematic ETFs is an expression that Eric has. He's going hot sauce investing versus vanilla. Both of your companies specialize in many core offerings, many of them broad-based and always very cheap for the most part. But we're seeing a lot more of these hot sauce products, and I'm curious, when will we see a Vanguard Bitcoin ETF or an iShares 3X SpaceX ETF?
2: Like, that's a loaded one. You know, look, I mean, I think that, going back to the point around thematics, like if somebody wants a thematic ETF, like there's nothing wrong with having a little bit of that kind of stuff on the side. If somebody is, feeling like that's a way to get them into the market, get them engaged and get them saving for the long run, you just don't want to put your retirement savings into that, right? That's for a little bit of play money. But you ask about Bitcoin, and Bitcoin's it's an interesting one. It's another one that I would put in that category. It's like, if you want a little bit of Bitcoin, it's not going to hurt you to have a little bit of Bitcoin, but it's not where you want to put your real assets that you're saving for the long run. And, you want to bet a little bit on something like that, that's fine, but make sure that it's not where you're putting your retirement.
3: But on Bitcoin, if I may, what has been interesting learning for us, I can't believe it's been 2.5 years since the launch of iBit, which used to be the most successful launch until recently. I know that. But
4: By the way, I'm stunned by that. DRAM passed iBit to 10 billion. Yeah. But let's see it do 50 billion in like 3 months. It won't do that. iBit will have a lot of records for a long time.
3: And I think one of the most interesting learnings for us has been iBit has been the gateway for ETF adoption and for first time investing, believe it or not. So, we actually estimated over the first year, there were 1 million of new investors, of which really we actually had of the investors that bought iBit, 30% would be first-time investors that then went on and bought another iShares ETF.
1: It's like a reverse red pill. They go from being outside of it to mainstreaming.
4: You 60-40 pill people. That's amazing. I've never heard of that.
3: We launched in Europe last year, and I think what has been interesting is that while the bulk of ETF trading still happens, predominantly in the primary market, for IB1T, it was exactly the opposite. 90% of the trading happened on exchange. So again, it really tells you how it's really transforming. Something like Bitcoin, that I agree with you. You can have very diverging opinion on the merit of the asset class, but it's been fascinating to see how this has really been a true gateway for ETF and investing.
1: Take the black pill. Take the black pill, Eric.
4: I'm half orange pilled. I'm a real big index fund investor, so that kind of vaccinates you from going full orange pilled. Just so FYI. So I tell people that because they're like, oh, you're so into crypto. I'm like, I can never be full though. Anyway, speaking of that, this idea of Europe and bringing in retail investors, this is a huge problem here. And in the US, it's easy. It's like little minnows biting on everything you throw in there. They're like really hungry. Here, it's just harder to get them excited. I want to ask you a question because I talked to your predecessor, one of yours, Jim Norris.
2: Yeah.
4: He covered Vanguard International for 15 years. I interviewed him for the book I wrote about 4 years ago. And he said the problem with international, and I've been repeating this because it really tracks, you need a population that wants to save. They don't think the government's going to cover them in retirement. Now, in the US, we've been feeling this way for 50 years, 30 years, So we're pretty smart shoppers. We're I'm not going to pay for that. And we sort through and we get the good stuff. Some populations are not into that. And the second thing you need is advisors that get paid as a percent of assets. We call them fee-based advisors. In the US, that's 75% of the money now. But in most of the countries, it's 1% to 2%. The rest are, as you call them here, retrocessions, which has got to be the fanciest word for what it does. So how do you get past the retrocessions? Themes might be a good way to do it. What's your take? How do you solve this?
2: I think one of the things that's been amazing, so you can tell from my accent, obviously I'm American, but transplanted to London 2 years ago to lead Vanguard's European business. And one of the things that has just stuck with me as I've spent some time, particularly on the continent, and you get into Germany and into a handful of countries there, is just how much I think the mentality that many of us of a certain era in the US is starting to creep into people's mindset around, gosh, I don't know if I can count on the government to deliver the type of retirement that I once thought was going to be guaranteed or was going to be part of the state benefit. And so, you know, I think what we're now seeing is an awful lot of people saying, I better start to put this on my own shoulders. I'm going to have to start to do this on my own. And so, and you see that playing out with ETF savings plans. They call them swap plans in Germany. And you've got, in 5 years, you now have millions of German investors, oftentimes first-time investors coming in, being in effectively a dollar cost averaging scheme that allows them to save for the long run. And you know, it's been pretty remarkable to see that. So in many ways, people are going sort of around the traditional ways of accessing the investment market and coming in through these SPAR plans. The point that you raise, Eric, around fee-based advisors is interesting too, because I think, you know, that's been a long transition in the US to go from commission-based advising to fee-based advising. And, you know, I've been with Vanguard for 23 years. It has taken a decent chunk of that to see that evolution play out. You know, in the UK, it happened almost overnight because of the regulatory change. And I think many of us were hoping that that same dynamic was going to play out on the continent more recently with the retail investment strategy. Unfortunately, it doesn't look like that's going to be the case. And so then it becomes upon all of us to get out and help to really tell the story around why fee-based investing and fee-based advice is a better setup for investors. So we've got a lot of work to do on that front. It doesn't look like the regulatory tailwind is going to be there. So I think that leaves it to firms like BlackRock and DeVanguard to get out and help to shape that story.
4: Let me ask BlackRock this. When you meet with an advisor who takes inducements or retrocessions, in the US, I felt a lot of them had a crisis of consciousness. They knew there were these cheap index funds that would have like a better outcome, but they couldn't put the client in them at the bank they were at, and they left. And that's where you got the RIA movement, which has been so popular, the wirehouses have now sort of moved in that direction. Is that happening here? Do you find them kind of going, oh, I know I do better in your ETF, but I get money from the mutual fund?
3: Let me offer you my European story. Being Italian, which means, unfortunately, there's going to be no sport anecdote for me at this time. Definitely no football or soccer related analogy there. But what I can tell you is that I've been doing ETF for 12 years. And I will tell you, like, I was so set in my mind, like, you know, this ETF thing in Italy, never happening. Exactly for this reason you said. It was a big intermediated market, a strong role of tied agents. And so what's happening is that there is a real transformation of the wealth ecosystem. Again, we're talking about in Southern Europe, there is still a disadvantage in holding an ETF in terms of the tax treatment. Notwithstanding that, these are some of the markets that our retail research shows are the fastest growing and also have the intention to grow even faster, because this speaks to the transformation of a lot of these wealth distributors. They really see the opportunity in leveraging ETF to really rethink about their offering, which is now more centralized, so that the advisor does not have to really spend time thinking about and really convincing about product selection. It is much more around portfolio, is much more about outcome. And so to some extent, it's really now aligning to a lot of like the rise of goal-based investing, which is already very prevalent, for example, in the US. And then I would also say that there is, I think, a real opportunity, John, to your point. I mean, this is a moment in Europe where we really have this combination of intentionality around regulation. I mean, I agree with you. I mean, REITs was not what many expected, but I think there is so much in terms of the way the market, the capital market is evolving. There is a considerable package which is encouraging a better functioning capital markets. This means deeper liquidity for ETF. I mean, think about consolidated tape, better liquidity, I think, for market, more integrated markets. So I know at the beginning I said that we had the opportunity to bring learnings from the US to Europe. I would argue, first of all, the opportunity in Europe and really to transform and create these investing community is investing culture is way bigger, but I really think that the ETF have a real opportunity. You know, if we get this right in terms of the distribution change, the regulation change, the changes in capital market, to really turn savers into investors. Better capital markets are really going to be better for companies in Europe. I actually think ultimately this is going to be a significant change for Europe as a whole.
2: And you see you do see encouraging signs. So yeah. If there's not an outright ban on commissions, that is what it is. But I agree with you. I mean, even just things like value for money reporting, which sounds kind of sort of wonky and in the weeds, but it does create a degree of transparency around what people are paying for financial advice here. And, you know, that's one of the other things that's very striking is, you know, you're talking about all in cost for financial advice in Germany of 220 basis points, in Italy, 190 basis points, you know, relative to UK, where you might have 165, or in the US, where it's less than 100. So it's still so expensive. And so to just bring more transparency to that, I think will help to bring the market forces to bear.
1: I want to ask about active ETFs here, because they've gone from niche products to like a growth story in the US very quickly. In Europe, they're still pretty small. So what do you think has to happen for that category to have a breakout moment here?
3: I agree with you. I think we spent a lot of time in the past 3 years to think hard what is going to be different here in Europe vis-a-vis what's happened in the US. I mean, we're still looking at 3% of the asset, it's 10% of the industry growth, but it is really interesting in my mind, first of all, because it's different the type of active ETF that are gaining traction. Is no surprise, based on many things we said, that given that ETF is still a professional instrument, strategies which are still quite benchmark constrained have been the most popular. But I think at the same time, is as presented, I would argue, a very interesting innovation area to bring in, you know, a differentiated outcome, greater adoption of derivatives, but also really the ability to access segment of the portfolio. And so I would actually say that to answer your question, I think we really need to see the acceleration in distribution models. Mutual funds are still very relevant here for many markets.
1: Manuela, Jonathan, thanks for joining us on Trillions.
2: Thank you.
3: Thanks for having us.
0: 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I'm Joel Weber. 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
7: ABC News, I'm Dave Packer. Buildings collapsing in Venezuela after a pair of powerful earthquakes this evening. The first of magnitude 7.2, triggering a tsunami warning. Then just a minute later, an even more powerful 7.5 quake. No casualty reports yet. And here at home, a rural area of Northern California experiencing its strongest earthquake since 1940 this morning. Renee Everode was inside a grocery store when it happened.
8: I was watching wine bottles drop and just break and the wine go everywhere.
7: Some injuries, but no immediate reports of major damage. A closed-door meeting between President Trump and Senate Republicans today descending into a shouting match after Trump apparently canceled plans to sign a major housing bill. The president now saying he won't sign it until Congress passes a Save America Act voting law requiring voter ID. Ghislaine Maxwell, newly unsealed documents arguing records from the Epstein files render her trial unfair. This is ABC News.
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10: From Bloomberg World Headquarters in New York, I'm Doug Krisner. Let's update top stories and market action. Semiconductor stocks are in focus after Micron Technology reported its latest results after the bell in the U.S. The numbers were above forecast, and then when you look beyond that, the outlook shattered expectations. Micron and its peers in the semiconductor space, particularly the memory chip makers, names like Samsung and SK Hynix, are the major beneficiaries of this boom in artificial intelligence. Right now in Seoul, shares in SK Hynix are trading up 6%. Samsung shares higher by more than 5%. By the way, in late U.S. trading, Micron shares rallied nearly 15%. Chinese tech giant Alibaba is being accused of illicitly accessing Anthropic's Claude AI model. That's after Anthropic decided to keep its products out of China. Anthropic says all of this was done through the use of thousands of fraudulent accounts. Now, in a letter to several U.S. senators and the White House, Anthropic said a campaign by operators linked to Alibaba's Qwen AI lab targeted Claude's most prized capabilities, including software engineering and agentic reasoning. Now, the aim here on the part of those Chinese firms, develop a rival generation of chatbots at a fraction of the cost. That practice, incidentally, is known as adversarial distillation. The big U.S. banks boosted their dividends after passing this year's Fed stress test. J.P. Morgan increased its quarterly payout by 15 cents to $1.65, and Goldman Sachs raised its dividend 50 cents to $5. We check markets for you throughout the day here on Bloomberg. The rally in memory makers in Seoul sending the Kospi higher by 5%. Meantime, in Hong Kong, we have no trading yet. Action will get underway at the bottom of the coming hour. Futures, though, look to be a little weaker. We do have a rally underway in Tokyo with the Nikkei up 2.4%. Meantime, in Sydney, the ASX 200 is down about 0.4%. 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
9: Now, your three-day weather forecast on Bloomberg 92.9.
11: High pressure to the west produces clear to partly cloudy skies across the Boston area tonight. By morning, we're 60 to 65 in town, 50s in the suburbs. Sunny and warm tomorrow, highs near 85. Tomorrow night, showers and thunderstorms arrive with a cold front, 65. Showers and thunderstorms linger into part of Friday, 80 to 85. Saturday, partly sunny, maybe a passing shower or thunderstorm. I'm Rob Carolyn with your three-day forecast on Bloomberg 92.9.
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14: 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On The Deal with Alex Rodriguez and Jason Kelly, is there a future for LIV Golf? 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
17: This is the Bloomberg Business of Entertainment Report. It turns out women and people of color lost ground in streaming films last year, both on screen and behind the camera.
18: Are you kidding me?
17: Analysis out of UCLA finds the share of non-white leading actors fell to 36% in 2025 from 51% a year earlier. The number of directors of color and minority writers also dipped. This study examined 89 English language streaming films released last year on platforms that included Netflix, Amazon, and Hulu. And although women were visible as leads in streaming movies like K-pop Demon Hunters and The Life List,
18: this is totally crazy.
17: The share of films directed by women fell to less than 24%, the lowest level since at least 2022. Anna Christina Ramon, co-author of the Hollywood Diversity Report, said the drop in diversity is particularly notable because streaming platforms have been seen as a safe place for projects by women and minorities. Karen Moscow, Bloomberg Radio.
19: 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Brazil are closing in on the Group C win as they lead late 3-0 over Scotland in Miami. Vinicius Jr. with two first-half goals, now up to four in the tournament, one back of the Golden Boot leader, Lionel Messi. Neymar made his 2026 World Cup debut off the bench for Brazil in the 75th minute. Final stages as Morocco look like they will emerge as the second-place team in Group C after a come-from-behind 4-2 result against upset-minded Haiti. We had our first group champion earlier today, Switzerland, taking Group B with a 2-1 win over Canada in Vancouver. Canada second in the group. Bosnia locked up third in Group B. They outscored Qatar 3-1, making Bosnia a likely opponent for the U.S. in the round of 32. I'm Lucas Panzeca, Westwood One Sports.
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26: 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I'm Sarah Holder, and today on the show, we're talking about Everlane's sale to Shein.
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26: You might know the clothing company Everlane for its plain tees, sensible work pants, millennial cool basics. Or you might know it more by reputation. The brand's marketing has always touted its commitment to quality, sustainability, and to transparent pricing. These days, Everlane isn't the retail darling it once was. It's laden with debt and struggling to connect with customers the way it did in the mid-2010s. But outside the company's store in Lower Manhattan in early June, customers told us Everlane's stated values are a big part of the reason they've kept shopping there.
29: They mostly use pretty good material that it will last.
30: They're branded as, you know, radically sustainable, and they're also transparent about where they source their clothes from.
26: But that last customer, Anupriya Agarwal, said she might reconsider shopping at Everlane.
30: When I found out that it's been acquired by Shein, which is like this mega fast fashion brand outlet, it was very appalling to me.
26: Shein, the e-commerce giant founded in China, bought Everlane last month from its private equity owner. The sale price? A reported $100 million. Shein is a king of fast fashion. As of 2022, it released about 1,000 new women's clothing styles every day, leading to concerns that its clothes aren't just fast fashion, but low quality and disposable. In addition to its environmental impact, the company has also come under scrutiny for the labor conditions of its suppliers. In some ways, Shein seemed like the anti-Everlane.
30: I mean, I just have questions around why they decided to sell to Shein. It just doesn't align, like, value-wise, you know?
26: Many other Everlane customers had a similar reaction.
31: Wake up, babe. Everlane apparently is selling to Shein for $100 million.
32: This is my last straw.
33: What do you mean one of the most controversial fast fashion brands is acquiring, allegedly, a brand that's a leader in ethical, sustainable, modern consumerism?
26: The internet seemed to echo with, wait, what?
34: It was
0: in some ways great to know that that many people cared.
26: That's Michael Praisman, who co-founded Everlane back in 2011. He stepped down as CEO in 2021 and left the company's board in January 2026. When he heard about the sale, he called up another former board member.
0: I don't think either of us expected that kind of a reaction because in many ways, Everlane had lost its way in the past few years.
1: Even if you don't really shop there anymore, like what probably stays with you from Everlane as a brand is the fact that they did

0: people who sort of took that at face value, or even people who were like mildly skeptical of it, were shocked that Everlane, that the people in charge of it would say, all right, we're going to sell this to the highest bidder, even if the highest bidder is sort of the opposite of the original Everlane promise.
1: I'm Sarah Holder, and this is The Big Take from Bloomberg News. Today on the show, Everlane, Shein, and why retail can't bank on millennial optimism anymore. Everlane launched in San Francisco in the 2010s, during the early days of a direct-to-consumer boom. And Bloomberg's Amanda Mull says, right away, it found its audience.
0: It designed clothes that were very much targeting like a young white-collar woman who like cared about the stuff she bought and wanted high-quality basics in like a sort of design-forward, well-considered type of style. So
1: yeah, it felt like a very millennial brand.
0: Absolutely.
1: I was living in San Francisco, and there was one right on Valencia Street, and I would always like wander into the very stark, basic white building.
0: Yeah, sort of like the aesthetic was somewhat like Apple Store for clothing.
1: Exactly. But when it launched, Everlane wasn't a brick-and-mortar store. It was a website built around an idea.
0: It was the Obama era. You know, it was after the Great Recession. You had millennials as a huge consumer generation coming into the workplace, sort of starting to grow up a little bit into adulthood. And you had like a generation of idealistic young people who were looking to express their values however was possible. Everlane saw this generation and went, we could tell them how clothes are made. We could help them feel good about the choices they're making.
1: Everlane's co-founder, Michael Praisman, says the goal was to be more open about how clothing moved through supply chains and what that actually costs.
2: We started with a t-shirt and then grew into a full array of product and then moved from pricing transparency to factory transparency to sustainability.
0: Often there was like a little picture of workers theoretically at those factories on the website. This sweater was from a factory in China. This pair of shoes was from a factory in Vietnam.
1: It was an innovative approach at the time. And for a while, it worked. So well that the company expanded into retail stores with that Apple Store for clothing vibe. So what changed? What brought Everlane to the point where it sold itself to Shein?
0: Well, I think the first issue you have is the pandemic. So you had a population, especially among Everlane's target market, which is people who work laptop jobs, people who do knowledge work, people who could work from home and did not need office clothes anymore. And that's really what Everlane was known for, is like a nice pair of clothes that you could go to the office, you could go to lunch. They did not really emphasize like comfortable things to wear at home in leisure time. So like a lot of other apparel brands, their sales just really had a difficult time.
1: The second issue, beyond the types of products they were selling, was consumer behavior. Shoppers became more price sensitive and maybe more cynical.
0: People become, you know, sort of disillusioned of the ethical consumer idea because people, I think some of them, especially people in this demographic, learn more about like how the apparel industry actually works and get sort of sick of trying to mediate the risks and the downsides of it themselves.
1: Everlane made several attempts to turn things around. In 2020, the company took on a private equity investor backed by French luxury fashion house LVMH and took out loans meant to help the company grow. There were also leadership changes, including Praisman's departure. But as Everlane floundered, another retail model was on the rise.
3: It's easy to see the allure of fast fashion.
4: Well, you may have heard of Shein. It is an online fast fashion brand known for its trendy styles and its cheap prices.
0: Shein is built on not necessarily like ideas or design, but on logistics. It is a company built by looking at where there might be inefficiencies in the traditional way that fashion is sold to create margin where there hadn't been before, while also lowering prices in a way that hadn't been possible before. So you get a company that like is not going to tell you much about where its clothing is made, where each design was made, that, you know, uploads to its website, like on some days, thousands of new pieces that you can shop from that have no one particular design ethos, no one particular brand ethos, except cheap and fast.
1: Shein has faced allegations of using forced labor in its supply chain and has been sued for copyright

0: infringement. A spokesperson for Shein told us that the company complies with the relevant laws and regulations in each market we operate in. In response to allegations of copyright infringement, the spokesperson said the company takes all claims of infringement seriously.
1: When Shein came onto the scene, I think I was even quoted saying that, in my opinion, their products were way too cheap and there was way too many of them.
0: Everlane co-founder Michael Praisman.
1: And it was not conducive to the environment, but not just the environment in general, just waste and overconsumption.
0: So you had kind of a negative impression of Shein.
1: I have a negative impression of Shein, so I would continue to stay there.
0: So by early 2026, you have a debt-burdened Everlane that's limping along, struggling to connect with customers, and fast fashion giant Shein pumping cheap clothes into the global market. They seemed worlds apart until they came together. By 2026, Everlane's value had plummeted. Meanwhile, Shein was doing well, despite facing a slew of controversies and taking a hit from changes to U.S. tariff policy. Last November, Shein told investors it was expecting to bring in $2 billion in net income in 2025, almost double what it did in 2024. So the big fish swallowed the smaller fish. In late May, Everlane confirmed it would be bought by Shein. What made Everlane attractive to Shein? Why did Shein want to buy this struggling company?
2: My theory is that Shein has been looking at the sort of meteoric growth of a brand we haven't mentioned yet, which is Quince, and said, we would like to apply the Shein logistics structure to a brand that already appeals to like a higher income, more materials conscious customer. And their options were basically to try to launch a brand of their own, or they could try to buy one that already has a name recognition and a customer base. And so I think that they are looking at Everlane potentially as like a sort of quick and dirty way to spin up a competitor for Quince.
0: Quince started selling inexpensive luxury fare in 2019. They're known for products like a $50 cashmere sweater, but they've expanded to sell bedding, luggage, and even jewelry with lab-grown diamonds. And just like Everlane, Quince includes information on its factories and sustainability efforts right on its website. It's an American company, but like Shein, its supply chain is global.
2: The big thing about Shein is that it doesn't really have many U.S. logistics nodes. One of the big differences in Shein's model is that they warehouse pretty much everything they sell overseas. And then when a customer orders it, they're ordering something very inexpensive, they're getting it shipped for free, and they're going to wait a little bit for it. So it's sort of like they took the opposite track as Amazon. They went, if you are getting, you know, a pair of jeans for $9 and you can buy them in every color and wear them until the end of the season and then get whatever's trendy next year, then like maybe you're fine waiting a week or 10 days for that. And they were right.
0: Quince uses a similar approach. When you order something from Quince, it'll ship to you directly from Asia. They don't stockpile a bunch of products in a U.S. warehouse. And like Shein, Quince works very hard to figure out what customers want and to produce it quickly.
2: They are a huge data scraper. They scrape a lot of data about what people are buying and what people are looking for at other clothing websites online. And they use that to respond in like a very targeted way to new trends or new consumer desires. They can respond to trends in like a matter of a few weeks instead of it being like a 6 to 18 month thing that a clothing brand has to bet on.
0: This has been the Big Take Podcast on Bloomberg Radio. I'm Sarah Holder, and I spoke with Amanda Mull about Everlane's sale to Shein.
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5: From ABC News, I'm Dave Packer. A pair of powerful earthquakes rocking Venezuela. The nation's interior minister detailing the damage after the first 7.2 magnitude quake, followed seconds later by a 7.5. Reports of damage and injuries in Caracas, the Venezuelan capital. And here at home, a 5.6 magnitude quake in northern rural California this morning. Renee Everode was inside a grocery store as items started flying off shelves.
6: I was like shaking from head to toe. My hands were shaking. It felt like it lasted for 20 minutes.
5: President Trump in a closed-door meeting with senators today. That devolved into chaos when he held up a bipartisan housing affordability bill to press for his signature voting security legislation. This is a federal judge today permanently blocked President Trump's executive order that would require proof of citizenship to register to vote.
7: The ruling is the latest setback in the Trump administration's attempt to increase federal oversight of elections. Judge Denise Casper wrote that the Constitution, quote, does not grant the president any specific powers over elections, and made permanent an order from last year that blocked enforcement of Trump's executive order, which required proof of citizenship to register to vote, and demanded that mail-in ballots be received by Election Day. Separate from today's ruling, Trump earlier this year signed a second executive order on voting to create a national list of verified voters. That policy is still being challenged in court. Peter Haralambos, ABC News.
5: Still unclear whether Iran will allow nuclear inspectors. President Trump says Iran has agreed to it, but Iranian officials say that's not the case. A Florida man facing a manslaughter charge for a fatal bow and arrow shooting in Brooksville. Hernando County Sheriff Al Nehi says it happened early Monday afternoon.
8: There was interaction and a heated argument started between our witness, our victim, and the suspect.
5: The victim apparently died in the hospital. 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
10: High pressure should keep the weather quiet into tomorrow afternoon before a cold front moving out of the Great Lakes region brings us some showers and thunderstorms for Thursday night and into part of Friday. Then that front stalling south of the region could lead to a little bit of shower and thunderstorm activity Saturday, particularly south of Boston. Weather-wise, we're clear to partly cloudy tonight. Lows are going to be 60 to 65. It's going to be mostly sunny during the day tomorrow. Highs will reach 85. Tomorrow night, clouding up with scattered showers and thunderstorms developing during the evening. They'll continue overnight. Lows near 65. Scattered showers and thunderstorms Friday. They'll end by early afternoon. Friday's highs between 80 and 85. Saturday, occasional sunshine, maybe a shower or thunderstorm, especially south of Boston. Highs on Saturday near 80. I'm Rob Carolyn, and that's your Bloomberg three-day forecast. Now back to the latest headlines from ABC News.
5: Interest rates over 6% coupled with low inventory and high prices took a toll on new home sales last month.
11: Housing industry analysts were expecting a rebound last month after April's decline. Instead, the number dropped from 626,000 new home sales to 580,000, a 7.3% decrease. While sales were down, prices were up. The median price of new houses sold in May was $424,900, up 2% in just a month.
5: ABC's Jim Ryan. The death toll rising in Europe thanks to a record-setting heat wave.
12: In France, it was the hottest day on record. Icons of Paris, the Eiffel Tower, and the Louvre had to close early to keep tourists safe. With hundreds of schools closed and trains cancelled, crowds are flocking to lakes and rivers to beat the heat. But that's caused a surge in drowning deaths. And in Europe, AC is not that common.
13: I haven't stopped sweating since the second I woke up this morning.
14: You're just living on fans.
12: Experts warn of a dangerous heat dome looming over continental Europe.
5: ABC's James Longman. A proposed class action lawsuit accusing gas stations in California of using artificial intelligence software to illegally collude and drive up prices at the pump. The National Taxpayer Advocate says the IRS did better than expected in issuing refunds during the 2026 tax season, despite massive cuts to its workforce. But people who needed help by phone had a hard time getting through. Dave Packer, ABC News.
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15: From Bloomberg World Headquarters in New York, I'm Doug Krisner. Let's update top stories. We'll look at market action for you as well. Semiconductor stocks are in focus in Asian trading after the bell in the U.S. Chipmaker Micron Technology reported results for the latest quarter above forecast. The company's outlook shattered expectations. And in another sign of Micron's widening profitability, the company's adjusted gross margin more than doubled in the latest quarter to 84.9%. Here's Bloomberg's Ed Ludlow.
16: Historically, like, the memory makers have struggled to maintain margins, or at least continue to expand margins infinitely in cycles. 86% is like software margins.
1: Yeah.
16: Right? And they have pricing power right now. All of that is so evident from the numbers.
15: That is Bloomberg's Ed Ludlow. Micron shares jumped nearly 15% in late U.S. trading. The company and its peers in the memory chip space, that would include Samsung and SK Hynix, have become major beneficiaries of the boom in AI. Right now in Seoul, shares in Samsung are up by nearly 4.5%. Important to point out as well that, or SK Hynix, I should say, important to point out that the company is pursuing a U.S. stock listing worth more than $29 billion. SK Hynix shares are up 5%. By the way, SK Hynix is the top supplier of those high bandwidth memory chips, HBM, which is, as Ed just pointed out, an increasingly vital part of global data centers. The Chinese tech giant Alibaba is being accused of illicitly accessing Anthropic's Claude AI model. That's after Anthropic decided to keep its products out of China. Anthropic said this was done through the use of thousands of fraudulent accounts. And in a letter to several U.S. senators, as well as the White House, Anthropic said a campaign by operators linked to Alibaba's Qwen AI lab targeted Claude's most prized capabilities, including software engineering and agentic reasoning. Now, the aim here on the part of those Chinese firms was to develop a rival generation of chatbots at a fraction of the cost. Incidentally, this practice is known as adversarial distillation. We check markets for you throughout the day here on Bloomberg. So again, SK Hynix shares up 4.5%. Samsung is up 4% now. Those gains sending the Kospi to a gain of 4%. In Tokyo, you've got the Nikkei up 2.8%. However, in Sydney, the ASX 200 is down by 0.5%. 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
18: 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I'm Joe Weisenthal.
19: And I'm Tracy Alloway.
18: On today's show, you are listening to our conversation with James Van Gielen, head of Citrini Research, Jasmine Sons, Substack author and contributing writer at The Atlantic, and Sam Rowe, editor of the great finance newsletter TKR. We are talking about what it's like to cover markets in this time of extraordinarily rapid developments. Where'd even begin?
19: I'll start with James because he's next to me and I just want to know what his life is like right now. Do people like recognize you on the street and scream at you about AI job losses?
20: I've gotten 2 credible death threats, but not on the street.
19: You know? So, okay. I guess that's a
20: that's
19: plus?
20: One very, yeah. No, yeah. I mean, you know, it's better when it's not in person, right? But luckily I've been very much an internet personality and not someone that does a lot of taped interviews like this.
18: So. We appreciate you making your time.
20: Thanks for inviting me, by the way.
18: I assume like 95% of you know, but in case a few randomly don't, I assume you do. When was that? February or something?
20: February.
18: You wrote a post about a theoretical possibility of, you know, we're all going to lose our jobs. But anyway, so I could see why people were upset about that. Jasmine, you write about AI and you sort of like try to, when I read your writing, it's like bridging a gap, right? To some extent, because there are people, most of them in San Francisco, often on a lot of drugs. Or maybe they're in a cult or something like that. And there's like, these are like the people who are like going to influence the rest of our lives. How do you think about the question of like, what is actually important to communicate to a broader public?
19: Yeah, I mean, it's really interesting because I think the vast majority of AI media coming out of Silicon Valley is by AI people for other AI people. And it serves that purpose really well, right? Like you got really in-depth podcasts, you got the Dwarkesh podcast, you got this like whole ecosystem of Substacks. One thing that I really noticed and that I think most people who listen to the comms coming out of the industry leaders will notice is they're saying all these crazy things without like for a second thinking that like any normal person might hear them say it. And they're like, oh man, why don't these people like AI very much? It's like, I don't know. You've been telling them. they're going to take all their jobs and kill everybody for the last several years. And like, you're on the record saying this stuff. And so I think it's really interesting where it's not like crypto, where only a small fraction of sort of the broad public ever deeply engage with it. AI is something that whether people want to or not is impacting their lives. It's on their social feeds, their kids are using it, it's in their workplace. And so people have all these questions about the intersection of AI and politics, AI and affordability, AI and parenting and education. And the majority of, I think, AI media historically has not really focused on that. It's been more the business and technology communities. Yeah. And so I'm sort of trying to say like, okay, but what about the rest of us?
2: Sam, you write a newsletter and the tagline is basically, you know, stock markets usually go up over time. You've been very right for the past couple of years because they've certainly gone up. But like, are things starting to get uncomfortable for you when people are talking about AI bubbles and overvaluations?
21: Oh yeah, things are always uncomfortable for me. I think that's sort of like one of the most important things about understanding this idea of stocks usually go up is the key word there is usually, right? Like every way you cut the data historically, in good times and bad times and bull markets and bear markets, you always have like these periods of volatility where, you know, stocks do go down. Like that's the catch here with stocks usually go up is that they go down a lot often. So yeah, of course I'm nervous, especially when you're at peaks. I mean, of course the data will also tell you that the, you know, 12-month returns after all-time highs actually tend to be higher than when you're at lows. But yeah, of course I'm nervous. I mean, I think that's like very healthy for anybody in the investor class is even no matter how optimistic you might be over the near term or long term, you have to be prepared for those big drawdowns because they do happen and they happen frequently.
18: Jasmine, you know, so James wrote his piece about, you know, the potential, at least, and it wasn't a forecast, it was a prediction, but a scenario.
22: We've also written other stuff,
18: right.
22: Too.
18: right. But no one likes the idea of like mass job loss, but I've been reading some other stuff and there's a lot of people who don't talk about AI job loss. They talk about AI will literally kill every single person in the world.
19: Right.
18: If the labs don't do a good job of aligning the models. How seriously do you think the public should take that specific element that if the models are misdesigned, they will destroy humanity as we know it?
19: Man. contentious,
18: yes or no?
19: Contentious question. Oh, God. They call this a P-doom out in San Francisco. I won't give you a probability, I suppose, but without getting to the question of like, will literally every single person die? I do think there is a very good reason to be concerned about misalignment and rogue AI, because when you think about it, there's sometimes people say that safety and the safety of a model is maybe in tension with these goals, like acceleration and is the model really useful? And I think the thing that's really interesting is in the history of AI research, it's often the people who make the biggest technical advances in these foundational models who end up the most concerned about misalignment. And that's because actually the product functionality of the models, their utility is only as good as how controllable they are and how much they do what you expect. So when you say, hey, like AI agent, like go off and like make me $1 million or whatever, like whether that model goes and does so in a law abiding and safe and nonviolent way, the safety of the model, the alignment of the model is very correlated with whether it is economically useful as well. So I think that it's important that we not hold them in total tension. And I think there are really good reasons to be concerned with whether these agents are doing the things that we expect them to do.
2: Just going back to AI job losses, and I guess any of you can answer this question, and please like feel free to chime in on every question that we ask. But you know, you also hear a lot of the big tech CEOs talk about being genuinely concerned about the future of society once AI is developed and starts like taking people's jobs. Some people interpret that as AI CEOs basically talking their own book and being, you know, like hyping up the capabilities of AI. And then you have some people who argue that like maybe they're genuinely concerned, not least because they're going to get like Molotov cocktails thrown at their houses and things like that. Where do you fall in that spectrum? Is this like a real concern when you talk to senior people in Silicon Valley?
20: I do think that most of the people that I've spoken to who are worried about it, or genuinely worried about it. Something that I'd add to it is pretty much unanimously throughout history, when we've had any sort of technological leap forward, it's been a positive thing. And I think that AI will mirror that. It's just the question is, we've never had a technological kind of advancement this quickly. We go from having the Industrial Revolution and the mechanization of agriculture, and 95% of people used to work in agriculture, and then now I think it's 5% do. And I'm very happy to work in an air-conditioned office rather than in a field.
2: I know you do some gardening, though.
20: A little bit, yeah. So maybe not. But the thing is, that will happen, I think, believe very strongly, it will happen with AI. It's just what happens in the interim. What happens if the models get so good and people kind of adopt them with the same approach and use them correctly over 5 years instead of 100? So I think speaking to some of the senior people, they would echo the fact that over the next 30 years, AI is going to be an immense force for good and going to make people's lives more comfortable. They're just worried about the pace of the trend.
21: Yeah, I think the transition is like super important, because as much as everyone likes this idea, like even on the corporate side or the shareholder side, like the promise of all this productivity that's unlocked by AI, and you know, maybe some people are thinking quietly in terms of like, oh, this is going to replace all of our workforce. But you know, the economy sort of stops working when no one has jobs and no one has income, right? It's like, it's great that you have this huge profit margin, but you have no revenue because everyone's unemployed and they don't have any money. Mm. And you know, those people aren't shopping, those people aren't buying, you know, washing machines, and the washing machine manufacturer can't, you know, buy, you know, metal parts, and suddenly we're digging up less copper and the whole economy shrinks because no one has jobs. Then the whole point of this exercise becomes sort of meaningless. So, which is why I think you're increasingly hearing from folks on this side, you know, talking about things like, you know, basic income and guaranteed jobs and all these things. So it's, I think that's where, you know, the conversation sort of goes is, all right, let's make this assumption that we have all this productivity because of job loss. Well, that doesn't work. You know, people need to have money to go out and spend and buy these products that are being produced so efficiently.
19: And I mean, it's worth noting that, like, for example, like politicians will point to say retraining is the default. We have never had a successful large scale reskilling program in the history of the United States. During, say, you know, the deindustrialization, you lost all these factory jobs. It wasn't that many jobs, and we created way more net jobs, say, in Silicon Valley. But the steel workers did not learn to code, right? And so people are right to be concerned both morally and about the political backlash that could occur, even with relatively small numbers of net job loss.
18: Sam, like, I love your newsletter. I read it. I'm a paid subscriber, all that. I think I could train a model to write a newsletter that say stocks go up.
21: Yeah.
18: I think I could, like, wouldn't it be
21: believe,
18: good?
21: Believe it or not, yeah.
0: I'm pretty sure none of us are going to have
21: My sister recently got into cloud coding, and she did this project with herself and thought that, you know, I'd find this really interesting. And basically, she created this app that was like a Sam robot.
18: That
21: was informed by, you know, stuff that I published and like by Byline and all this free stuff that's out there. And it's like, I was kind of offended, first of all. But yeah, it's a problem.
18: Do you worry about it as a sole proprietor of a media company?
21: You know, it's funny. It's like there was this time where you could go out and say, well, you know, something that you can't really replace is, you know, the individual's voice, the personality or whatever. And it's like, I run some of this stuff too and run these queries and say like, well, how would Sam Rowe write this? And it's like, it sounds like me. And sometimes it actually, you know, uses the language and comes up with the words faster than how I would. So it's like, you know, what I do has to be about something more than just having the Sam Rowe voice, right? So to answer the question, like the problem and the challenge, and James and Jasmine and I, we talked about this a little bit in the back, is like, you know, where do you add that value? And it's like, it can't be something that's like just sort of replicable or something that, you know, someone who might be interested in what you're reading or writing about can put into a query and get back. Like, you know, the toughest part about my job, and I think a lot of our jobs, is being able to come up with those ideas and those angles that no one's asking for.
18: Yeah.
21: And you know, again, like I write about the stock market usually going up, which, by the way, even before AI, is kind of a ridiculous thing to be writing about, because everyone who has money in their 401ks and IRAs, I've already been told this. They already know this. So it's like, why do I exist? And you know, it's a relatively small market of people who are reading what I'm writing about. But I've been told that there's something about whether it's the cadence or the timing of things I do write about or the way I frame it that feels a little bit more human than the research or the analysis that you know, the chief investment strategist or whatever is sending out to their financial advisor who's regurgitating it back to them.
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10: Clear to partly cloudy tonight. Temperatures will drop down to about 60 to 65. We'll have mostly sunny weather on Thursday. Highs tomorrow afternoon near 85. Showers and thunderstorms move through tomorrow night, 65. The showers and thunderstorms will end at some point Friday. Highs Friday, 80 to 85. Occasional sunshine Saturday. Chance of a shower, thunderstorm, a high of 80. I'm Rob Carolyn with your three-day forecast on Bloomberg 92.9.
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33: I think the market's telling Microsoft, show us the execution, show us the growth, otherwise you're going to have to get curtailed. And the market's saying that not just to Microsoft, but to Meta. Because for Meta, like, investors no longer want to see dog eat the homework type quarters when you're spending CapEx like that. For Google, they've succeeded massively. So when they do equity raises and things like that, investors are fine with it. Now, look, they have obviously lost engineers and others and with Anthropic and that caused some of the sell-off. But I just think now you're starting to see a separation in terms of you can't just own the names as a broader trade. They each have their own sort of characteristics that are ultimately going to drive their growth.
34: What are the conversations you've been having with clients about SpaceX here?
33: Just like we'll see with Anthropic and OpenAI, you know, it's something where it's been this juggernaut that one way or another, investors like it or hate it, it's definitely a huge conversation. I think the big thing is that investors are more looking at it as a proxy for what would be with an OpenAI or an Anthropic or what it says about the broader tech trade. And I think I think this is one where it's almost been investors are viewing it a little as a proxy, and that states to what I think is important in terms of broader tech. Look, it's our view, like in the AI revolution, whether it's space, chips, cybersecurity, so this is going to spread.
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18: 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I'm Joe Weisenthal.
19: And I'm Tracy Alloway.
18: Today's episode is looking at how independent writers cover this extraordinary moment in markets and technology. We are speaking with three of our favorite Substackers, James Van Gielen, Jasmine Sun, and Sam Rao.
2: James, one of the things you've been doing that I don't think a bot can replicate just yet is sending actual human beings or a human being to the Strait of Hormuz. Is that like the edge in media? Is it like first person experiments and data gathering?
6: Yeah, I mean, you just have to look at this from, I'm pretty confident that investment research won't exist in the same way that it does now. The internet kind of made it democratized, so to speak, the distribution. It was like only the banks had distribution. Now we have distribution and we can utilize that. But if we're just utilizing it to kind of do the same thing that the banks are doing, well, there is so much investment research that these models have been trained on. And as they get better, they will pretty much be able to do the same thing. So it becomes very much about doing something different. And I think that there's like two ways you can do that. One, you can be right all the time. So hopefully, you know, fingers crossed. Well, you know, I think that one aspect is like when I came on Odd Lots was the only media that I did after that piece, which I was very happy
2: about. Thank you.
6: I said, one of your questions, Joe, was like, why do you think this went so viral? And I think it's like, and this is not like tooting my own horn. It's just sometimes you go on a hot streak. And when we started, that was very much in like a year of just like 100% correct calls. And, you know, obviously I've had a bunch of wrong ones since then, but it was like a bunch of people were reading something and they would read it and they would say, well, if I hadn't read this piece, I wouldn't have bought NVIDIA in 2023, or I wouldn't have bought SK Hynix or something. So I generated value from it. And then if you can add into that something that the model can't do with a query, they can't be out in the real world, then it's going out in the real world. If you know, in 5 years, the robots come and then the models can go out in the real world, we'll have to find something else that they can't do.
18: Jasmine, how do you think about this question of like what the human writer can still bring to the table? The one time you were on Odd Lots before was nothing about AI. You were talking about
19: peptides.
18: Chinese peptides consumption.
2: No, but you did go to a peptide race.
18: No, yes. I know. This is what I'm saying. So like that is sort of your equivalent of sending an analyst to the Strait of Hormuz.
19: We were talking about this. I'm going to be the San Francisco spy that James sends out. I guess I've doxed myself already, but I can get away.
18: But is that like, do you feel like that's a big, like, market, that like being in it in some way, physically in it, is like what you can do, at least currently, that the AI can't?
19: Basically, I mean, I'm very bullish on secrets and I'm very bullish on gossip, right? And I mean, that's kind of what journalism is in the end. It's, you have what is not in the training data. Like data is like one of the most valuable things. It's like chips, data, algorithms, right? And the data is out there in the world and they've scraped the entire internet. They've torn the covers off all these books. Mercore is like paying hundreds of dollars for these experts to like feed all their knowledge into the models. But the thing is, the world's constantly changing. It's very dynamic. There are parts of the world, parties, straits that are unexplored by humans. And if you go and you are the first person to see that, or you're the first person to be there at a critical moment in time, as news is happening, as news is breaking, that kind of actual reporting is like more valuable than ever. One way that I think about reporting is it's, you have this private knowledge that's maybe known in whisper networks in the, you know, in some party scene or whatever, or you have tacit knowledge that nobody's really written down yet. And as a reporter, my job is to take the tacit or to take the private and to turn it into public knowledge. Like that particular task, I think, is extremely robust in the era of AI.
2: Okay, so speaking of secrets and gossip and going out into the real world, you recently came back from a trip to China,
19: right,
2: where you were sort of comparing, I guess, how China is thinking and undertaking AI versus the US. What's your big takeaway?
19: I mean, China is one of those places where it's hard to get a sense of without going in person because it's so restricted what's on the public internet, and we have these walled off internets. One interesting thing is the way that I think about US AI research is it sort of had three eras of American AI. You had the academic era, maybe you could call the boom kicking off with ImageNet or AlphaGo. You had the commercial era, let's call it, kicked off with ChatGPT. And you had the maybe geopolitical era, that's sort of Pentagon and Mythos drama. And China is weirdly still in the academic era more so. It's very collaborative, very pro-open source. The labs and the researchers themselves seem unconcerned pretty much with the sort of big philosophical and geopolitical questions. And that's, there's sort of a division of labor where, because the party and the government is so active in shaping exactly what AI's role in society ought to be, then the companies themselves have sort of abdicated that responsibility. And they're also much more focused on collaborating because they see collaboration as the only way to sort of maybe have a chance against the US frontier.
18: Just to follow up on this a little bit, because so much of the American AI conversation is suffused with both the job loss question and then the even more sinister question of like, will the models turn against us?
19: Yeah.
18: Is that dimension there as well, that sort of the safety alignment part? Is that a big part of the Chinese AI culture?
19: Not a lot. And I mean, we asked researchers at a lot of the top Chinese labs how much they thought about safety, and it was clear that it was less of a priority. One is that they're compute constrained, right? Like, so one OpenAI researcher is allocated more compute than like an entire Chinese lab oftentimes because of the chip controls. And so when you're that constrained, you're probably not going to devote as much compute to safety and alignment. So that's one thing. The other thing I noticed is just that China has a little bit of this more, almost like, I call it like, it's not techno-optimism, which sometimes people confuse. It's more like techno-determinism or this pragmatic approach, which is that technology has always progressed. Automation, like mechanization, like the Industrial Revolution, like technology has always progressed. It's overall made life better. There's no way to stop it. There's not really a culture of protest and resistance in China because of the political environment. And so as an individual or as a company, there's no point in being like, oh, we don't want this. We're going to regulate it. We're going to refuse it. Like, it's like you adopt or else you are going to fall off. You're going to get left behind. And so every individual is much more concerned with how can I adopt like OpenClaw or whatever it is as fast as I can so that I get this job. Because if I don't do it, there's a million people behind me who are going to take it instead.
2: James, I know you're approaching the US versus China AI question, I guess, both from an investment perspective and also from a social economic perspective, per your doom scenario, not thesis, doom scenario. But like, where do you stand on this particular question?
6: I think that it's very important that we continue to sell chips to China. I think that if you were to cut China completely off from chips or crack down on some of the smuggling, there's like a Sun Tzu thing about you, like you build your enemy a golden bridge upon which to retreat. I think it's very similar here, where we don't really want to encourage even more capacity for China to take the reins in AI. And if we can control certain aspects of the infrastructure stack, then the US absolutely should. I think that the next thing that we'll see, and this is like a really, I think, kind of spicy take, if you were to look at the price action of the memory complex, I think that we will see within the next like Chinese DeepSeek moment will not be about a model, it will be about hardware.
18: That's a good take.
6: So, is it? Oh, really? Oh, okay.
18: Let's see, yeah, right.
6: I thought that, well,
2: Joe knows about
6: clearly
2: takes,
6: you don't know so. SK Hynix. I think, you know, everyone's kind of piling into the bottleneck trade, so to speak.
18: Yeah.
6: And I think there's kind of a new vintage of investors that are doing this bottleneck investing without the awareness that bottlenecks are made to be widened. I think that what's going to happen if we continue to see this kind of meteoric rise in DRAM prices is that just like every other technological bottleneck, there will be a bunch of nerds in their basement that are very, very incentivized to fix this. And there are many ways that you can do that. One is, you know, you match flash bandwidth to DRAM. It's 100 times cheaper, like it's pot. So, and I think that with China, CXMT is their like a Micron, SK Hynix, you know, with the IPO happening this year, there will be a lot of capital that will.
18: I've been wondering about this because it's like the models are so like, why even store any photos or images or whatever in a big bank of memory data? The models could just recreate it on command. And so I've been wondering if, like, in the end, like, storage is not going to be that big of a deal, because the model is like, yeah, let's see that photo of, like, you know, me at my son's birthday. And the model will just create it. And wait, why did I need to save it to my iPhone?
6: I think that the reason why it's interesting, because if you look at, like, memory is like a key component of the GPU, right? But then why didn't, you know, NVIDIA was rallying for a year and a half before memory started rallying, right? So why did that happen? Well, it's because of the advent of agentic AI and having to remember.
18: Sam, I have a question for you. Like, per the theme of your Substack, generally speaking, stocks go up. Is the sub theme just ignore everyone else on this stage, because you're just going to get distracted and you're going to get freaked out and whatever. And that ultimately, ignore all the Odd Lots episodes, ignore all the news, ignore the doomers, because in the end, the only thing that can happen if you pay into the news is you do something stupid, then you miss the long run.
0: No. I'm actually the complete opposite of that.
18: Okay.
0: And, you know, like I said before, like, you know, I'm always worried.
18: Okay.
0: And this is like sort of the message I try to, you know, communicate out to the world. Like, I do a lot of things and communicate a lot of things that are kind of counterintuitive. Like, you know, I do check my 401k plan every single day, you know. I do, you know, instead of, you know, a lot of advisors and professionals and stuff will go on TV and say, you know, forget your, you know, 401k password, or ignore politics, or ignore what's going on in Iran. You know, we have a long history of getting past all this stuff. I think that's all incredibly silly. I think you really do have to think about how bad things are at a given time. That way you sort of build up those memories when, you know, 10 years from now, when there is another war, you do remember how bad things were in the past and how, you know, markets evolved out of all that stuff. So yeah, like, I think it's, you know, to ignore things makes you sort of more vulnerable to making mistakes. Mm. So it's like, yeah, be really conscious of, like, where there are job losses.
2: What's the most surreal thing or, like, data point that you have seen or witnessed in person in recent months?
19: I was going to talk about my trip to the Unitree office in Hangzhou and being both face to face with the humanoids, which is an extremely surreal Uncanny Valley experience. They are good dancers. They are good fighters. They're incredibly mobile. The quadrupeds they look like bug dogs. They're like climbing all over, and those are actively being deployed in factories for inspection and surveillance. China's pushing as fast as they can on the factory automation and the physical AI stuff. And when you see it, you just look at it and you're like, that's clearly where the future is headed.
18: By the way, I always do the test when a new model LLM comes out. I say, like, write 10 tweets in my voice. And there's still, I don't think I do it. But there was one from Claude, and it said, the 10-year yield doesn't care about your feelings. And frankly, it doesn't care about mine either. And I was like, you know what? It's not really a thing I would say, but that's kind of a good tweet. Anyway, thank you all so much, James, Jasmine, and Sam, for coming on Odd Lots Live. That was a lot of fun.
2: This has been Odd Lots on Bloomberg Radio. I'm Tracy Alloway.
18: And I'm Gio Weisenthal.
2: 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Thanks for listening.
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8: ABC News, I'm Dave Packer. A pair of powerful earthquakes rocking Venezuela. First, a 7.2 magnitude quake, followed just seconds later by a 7.5.
10: There are videos of collapsed buildings in Venezuela's capital city of Caracas as emergency crews help to get the injured to the hospital.
8: ABC's Melissa Adan. President Trump's closed-door meeting with senators today devolving into chaos when he held up a bipartisan housing affordability bill to press for his signature voting security legislation. This is a federal judge today permanently blocked Trump's executive order that would require proof of citizenship to register to vote, something that the president's bill would require. Still unclear whether Iran will allow nuclear inspectors. President Trump says Iran agreed to it, but Iranian officials say that's not the case. And President Trump tonight kicking off the Great American State Fair as part of the celebrations for America's 250th birthday after many of the artists initially billed for the event backed out. This is ABC News.
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12: From Bloomberg World Headquarters in New York, I'm Doug Krisner. Let's update top stories. We'll look at market action as well. The focus today is on semiconductor stocks in the APAC session. This is following the news after the bell from memory chip maker Micron. The results for the latest quarter were above forecast, and on top of that, Micron's outlook shattered expectations. And in another sign of Micron's widening profitability, its adjusted gross margin more than doubled last quarter to a rate of 84.9%. Now, shares in Micron rose nearly 15% in late U.S. trading. The company and its peers in the memory chip space, names like Samsung and SK Hynix, have become major beneficiaries of the boom in artificial intelligence. Right now, in the Seoul session, Samsung shares are up 5.8%. SK Hynix is up 4.5%. And as long as we're talking about SK Hynix, should point out that the company is pursuing a U.S. stock listing worth more than $29 billion. SK Hynix is obviously one of the top suppliers of those high bandwidth memory chips, those HBM chips, increasingly a vital part of the global data center picture. If you look at the combined effect of both Samsung and SK Hynix on the South Korean equity market, the Kospi right now is up by more than 5%. Chinese tech giant Alibaba is being accused of illicitly accessing Anthropic's Claude AI model. This is after Anthropic decided to keep those products out of China. Anthropic says this was done through the use of thousands of fraudulent accounts. They include kind of working with a link to Alibaba's Qwen AI lab. It targeted some of the most prized capabilities of Claude, including engineering software and agentic reasoning. The reason for this? To develop rival chatbots at a fraction of the cost. Right now in Tokyo, the Nikkei rising 3.3%, although in Hong Kong, Hang Seng is down 1.1%. Global news, 24 hours a day and whenever you want it with Bloomberg News Now. This is Bloomberg.
4: Now, your three-day weather forecast on Bloomberg 92.9.
13: Clear to partly cloudy tonight. Lows are 60 to 65. High pressure results in sunshine again tomorrow. It'll be near 85. Some clouds will start to show up late in the day. Showers and thunderstorms move in tomorrow night. Lows are near 65. We'll have showers and thunderstorms on Friday. They'll end during the day 80 to 85. Partly sunny Saturday. Chance of a storm. A high of 80. I'm Rob Carroll with your three-day forecast on Bloomberg 92.9.
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22: This is a Bloomberg Business of Sports report. The NCAA adopted a new eligibility model for Division I athletes following five seasons of competition over a five-year period beginning upon initial college enrollment or the academic year following their 19th birthday, whichever occurs first. It eliminates waivers for extended eligibility except for pregnancy, religious missions, or active duty military service. No longer will extensions be considered for athletes who are injured. The NHL is exploring expansion to Texas, focusing on Houston or Austin. Commissioner Gary Bettman says a framework has been agreed upon with billionaire Dan Friedkin and his family. Bettman said that the Board of Governors Executive Committee endorsed the plan for the next 6 months. Nike has named David Denton as its new CFO as the turnaround efforts continue. The sportswear company says Denton's tenure as CFO begins August 17th. With the Bloomberg Business of Sports Report, I'm Michael Barr.
1: Westwood One Sports presents this World Soccer Update. Brazil have won Group C after a 3-0 win over Scotland in Miami. Vinicius Jr. with 2 first-half goals. Now up to 4 in the tournament, only 1 back of Golden Boot leader Lionel Messi. Neymar made his 2026 World Cup debut off the bench for Brazil in the 75th minute. Morocco emerged as the second-place team in Group C after a come-from-behind 4-2 win over upset-minded Haiti. Earlier today, Switzerland took Group B with a 2-1 win over Canada in Vancouver. It knocks Canada down to second place. Bosnia locked up third place in Group B, outscoring Qatar 3-1 in Seattle. Bosnia, the likely opponent for the United States in the round of 32. Kicking off now in Group A, Mexico facing Czechia in Mexico City. South Africa against South Korea in Monterrey. Mexico have won the group. The other three could still advance with the result today. I'm Lucas Panzeca, Westwood One Sports.
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24: You're listening to the Big Take Asia podcast on Bloomberg Radio. I'm Wan Ha. Today in the show, we're talking about Xiaohongshu, the Chinese social media app, and its push to go public. Why now could be the right moment, and what it says about confidence in China's tech sector. Early last year, I downloaded Xiaohongshu, the Chinese social media app, known internationally as Red Note. Back then, TikTok was about to be banned in the U.S., and fears that it would shut down for good sent millions of mostly Americans looking for alternatives. Many of them landed on Xiaohongshu.
25: Hello, everybody. We're from TikTok, from America.
26: Posting my first video to Red Note as an American TikTok refugee. Hello, everybody. And
24: we covered the Xiaohongshu craze on the Big Take Asia at the time. But not long after we reported the story, President Trump announced he would delay the ban on TikTok. He ended up delaying it several times. And most of the Americans who'd migrated from TikTok to Xiaohongshu went right back. And in January of this year, ByteDance, TikTok's parent company in China, agreed to spin off its U.S. operations, securing TikTok's future in the States.
27: TikTok is safe!
28: Well, it's official. President Trump just announced a U.S. buyer for TikTok.
24: But the Xiaohongshu app stayed on my phone. And pretty quickly, it became a part of my routine. When I'm not hosting the show, I cover tourism for Bloomberg and use Xiaohongshu to look for story ideas and even help me plan trips.
29: It is day 7 out of 10 of my road trip around New Zealand, so I wanted to answer some of the most commonly asked questions.
24: Or work on my tennis game.
30: Okay, so today we're going to look at a two-hand backhand slice. So it's more like this.
31: Xiaohongshu, many people compare it to Instagram or Reddit.
0: But really, it's become the de facto search engine for mainly younger people who are looking for travel tips, lifestyle hacks, restaurant recommendations, that sort of thing.
24: Robert Lee leads the coverage of China's tech sector for Bloomberg Intelligence, the company's research arm. He doesn't use the app himself, but he has been tracking its rise.
0: So at the last count, it's got, in fact, probably close to 400 million active users, mainly within the borders of China itself.
24: That's smaller than other Chinese social media apps like WeChat, which has roughly 1.4 billion users. But Rob says investors are keenly interested in Xiaohongshu because it offers users something different from the competition.
0: It has an authenticity and a much, much lower reliance on these paid KOLs, as they call them in China, or key opinion leaders. These are the influencers of China. They've certainly carved out a significant niche on the Chinese social media scene, a sector which is intensely competitive.
24: And now, after more than a decade building its brand, Xiaohongshu wants to turn that niche into a significant market share.
2: Red Note, right? Xiaohongshu, said to be preparing for an IPO in Hong Kong by the end of June. Let's bring in Balaji.
0: Once you've got that captive user base and once they're using it very actively, there is scope to monetize in other avenues. 400 million users is great, but there's significant scope to expand that.
24: One reason Xiaohongshu might be eyeing a listing right now is timing. Hong Kong's IPO market has been on a tear. Companies have raised about $20 billion so far this year, and it's on track to hit a six-year high. A lot of that momentum is coming from Chinese tech and AI companies hitting the market. But Rob says Xiaohongshu, with its loyal user base and healthy profit margins, could stand out from the pack if it goes public.

0: sure at the moment, but it's not exposed to any of those negatives. And I think this is an IPO, famous last words, which could actually go down really well. It will be a breath of fresh air.
1: This is the Big Take Asia from Bloomberg News. I'm Wan Ha. Every week, we take you inside some of the world's biggest and most powerful economies and the markets, tycoons, and businesses that drive this ever-shifting region. Today on the show, Xiaohong Shu's push to go public. Why now could be the right moment, and what it says about confidence in China's tech sector. Rob, what is Xiaohong Shu and how are people using it?
0: So the business was founded in 2013, more as a travel recommendation site, something similar to the along the lines of TripAdvisor as it was. But it's since evolved into, I'd say, China's leading lifestyle-orientated platform with a big influence on travel and lifestyle hacks and recommendations. And it's very well positioned, again, with this younger, predominantly female demographic in China, particularly as well within the more affluent population in the tier one cities. So largely the big coastal cities and other southern regions and eastern regions of China. Within that demographic, it's a ubiquitous part of daily life and something people very actively use and rely on. Around 64% of their users are female and a further 34% were below the ages of 25.
1: China's female internet users are an in-demand demographic because they hold higher monthly spending power than the overall online population. That's according to research published by Bloomberg Intelligence. Female users also spend slightly more time online. And Xiaohong Shu isn't just good at driving clicks, it's good at turning them into sales. Xiaohong Shu's ad conversion rates in 2024 beat competitors across several sectors, including beauty and health.
0: We're not talking about purchases costing thousands of dollars. It's these sort of relatively small ticket items, I think, that are being sold. So yeah, from an advertising point of view, this is a really attractive demographic to try and tap into.
1: Rob says one of the reasons the app's able to capture the attention and wallets of these young people is ironically because that sector of the population is struggling right now.
0: Many countries in the world feature very high housing prices at the moment. So unless you have a wealthy family behind you or you're in a very wealthy job or you've saved up big deposit, it's quite hard to get on the housing ladder. And also the job market for younger people is quite tough at the moment. And then we've got, you know, all this external stuff, whether it's global warming, the conflict in Iran, etc. There's perhaps a lack of good news or whatever. You want to try and cheer yourself up. You want to focus on the things that make you happy.
1: So the cheer me up sales.
0: Exactly.
1: Purchases.
0: Yeah. Exactly. Now, we all need a little bit of that, but it just so happens that Xiaohong Shu is directly targeting that demographic with a big focus on these lifestyle products.
1: Let's talk a bit about their financials. What do we know about how they're doing as a company?
0: This is a big unknown because there are no published quarterly results or annual reports. So based on best estimates, and I do stress this as unconfirmed sources, I think the company was due to generate net profit of around $3 billion. But I think the results speak for themselves anyway in terms of their growing presence on the Chinese social media scene. The way that we can monitor that indirectly is looking at more traditional platforms like a Weibo. So Weibo has been around for decades. Xiaohong Shu has captured advertising dollars. It's been at the expense of more traditional platforms like Weibo. And if you look at their financial performance over the last few years, it's just flatlined. And in fact, it's declining.
1: Weibo.
0: Yeah.
1: Because of Xiaohong Shu.
0: I would say that was one reason. Probably also ByteDance's Douyin platform as well. Mm. Advertisers are going to spend their dollars where consumers' eyeballs are. So it's not on these legacy platforms, it's on growth platforms like Xiaohong Shu.
1: Xiaohong Shu is good at keeping people scrolling, but it wants to be more than just a recommendation engine. Right now, if users see something they like, they can buy things on Xiaohong Shu or on third-party sites. But the goal is what Rob calls a closed-loop e-commerce system, where consumers can discover a product and buy it, all without leaving the app.
0: Most internet businesses or social media businesses in China are mostly reliant on advertising to generate their revenue.

0: If we look at the textbook of the generic internet model, you want to capture your user base. I've just stressed the fact that the authenticity of their reviews, the trusted nature of their community is key. Obviously, from a corporate point of view, that opens up opportunities to monetize. So the company is pushing into e-commerce, not to compete head-to-head with the likes of Alibaba, etc., but really to try to recommend related purchases to what the individual is particularly interested in.
1: And this month, Xiaowangshu is expanding its e-commerce push overseas. It launched a shopping feature called Red Shop in its app. Consumers in the US, UK, and Australia, as well as a handful of Asian countries, are now able to buy directly from some Xiaowangshu merchants. And to what extent are they working with e-commerce platforms like Taobao or JD.com or Pinduoduo, as well as some of the brands out there?
0: Xiaowangshu is partnering with them on the fulfillment side. The infrastructure is already there. It's a make or buy decision. And given their greater focus on smaller ticket items, more artisanal products, they're not competing head to head. I mean, JD.com, for example, does dominate electronics purchases online in China and much bigger ticket items. Xiaowangshu is not competing in that marketplace.
1: How does Xiaowangshu fit into the China tech landscape at the moment?
0: For those who look at the China market, well, you know, tech is all the rage these days, and particularly AI. But if you look at the broader China tech sector, even though Chinese companies are making good progress, you know, there's oversupply in the industry and that's impacting profitability. There's also been a number of vicious price wars, particularly in the e-commerce sector. So that has really, and without exaggerating, decimated the profitability at companies like you've already mentioned, Pinduoduo or Alibaba and JD.com. It's put enormous pressure on them. So I think, again, we don't have the numbers on Xiaowangshu at the moment, but it's not exposed to any of those negatives.
1: Xiaowangshu is gearing up for its next chapter, a potential IPO in Hong Kong with a confidential filing that could happen as soon as the end of June. The company based in Shanghai is backed by tech giants Tencent and Alibaba. And Bloomberg reported the listing could rank among Hong Kong's largest in recent years. Rob, how big do we think this could be in terms of this Xiaowangshu IPO? What's their valuation now?
0: It's very difficult, again, for us to place a valuation on it because we don't have full access to financials, and we're only going on unconfirmed reports of their recent fundraising rounds.
1: That's Robert Lee from Bloomberg Intelligence.
0: I think one of the rounds last year went at a valuation of $30 billion. Unconfirmed, the more recent round placed a valuation of $50 billion. But I imagine if this company really has momentum behind it and is coming to market at the moment, they undoubtedly will be seeking a higher valuation than that.
1: This has been the Big Take Asia podcast on Bloomberg Radio. I'm Wan Ha, and I spoke with Robert Lee from Bloomberg Intelligence about Xiaowangshu, the Chinese social media app, and its push to go public.
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4: From ABC News, I'm Dave Packer. Widespread damage in Venezuela after back-to-back powerful earthquakes. ABC's Melissa Adan says it happened while
5: many were home celebrating a public holiday. There are videos of collapsed buildings in Venezuela's capital city of Caracas as emergency crews helped to get the injured to the hospital. The U.S. Geological Survey saying the epicenter was located along the country's Caribbean coast. Melissa Adan, ABC News, Los Angeles.
4: President Trump and Republican Senator Bill Cassidy got into a shouting match during a Capitol Hill meeting. This after Cassidy voted for the War Powers Resolution to limit the White House's ability to continue the war in Iran. Cassidy.
6: The American people need to know more than we are being told. The Senate needs to know. And it does not appear, although I don't know for sure, that the course of this is going the way that we were told.
4: A packed passenger plane making an emergency landing at Boston's Logan Airport after one of the pilots suffered a medical emergency.
7: Rodney McDonald, among 61 passengers on the Air Canada flight from Newark International to Halifax, Nova Scotia.
8: The plane started swerving violently,
7: making that emergency landing in Boston.
8: Within a few moments, one of the flight attendants entered the cockpit. He was dragging one of the pilots out of the cockpit.
7: McDonald says the pilot appeared to have a seizure. He and other passengers jumping in to help the crew.
8: Worked to get him under control.
7: The co-pilot taking over, diverting the plane to Boston, where the plane landed safely.
4: ABC's Gio Benitez. Search in Hawaii for a 49-year-old man and his 16-year-old son. The Coast Guard says both went missing Tuesday morning. After leaving for a hike on the east coast of Oahu, the man's backpack found on a trail. President Trump tonight at the Great American State Fair on the National Mall.
9: 10 days from now, our country will celebrate one of the most monumental milestones in human history. We will mark 250 years of glorious American freedom.
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10: High pressure should keep the weather quiet into tomorrow afternoon before a cold front moving out of the Great Lakes region brings us some showers and thunderstorms for Thursday night and into part of Friday. Then that front stalling south of the region could lead to a little bit of shower and thunderstorm activity Saturday, particularly south of Boston. Weather-wise, we're clear to partly cloudy tonight. Lows are going to be 60 to 65. It's going to be mostly sunny during the day tomorrow. Highs will reach 85. Tomorrow night, clouding up with scattered showers and thunderstorms developing during the evening. They'll continue overnight. Lows near 65. Scattered showers and thunderstorms Friday. They'll end by early afternoon. Friday's highs between 80 and 85. Saturday, occasional sunshine, maybe a shower or thunderstorm, especially south of Boston. Highs on Saturday near 80. I'm Rob Carolyn, and that's your Bloomberg three-day forecast. Now back to the latest headlines from ABC News.
4: A 12-year-old American boy has been hurt by a shark in the Bahamas. It's been 1 year since a condo collapsed near Miami.
11: Gonzalo Torre, David Epstein.
12: The names of the 98 people who died when their home crumbled around them were read aloud as residents and first responders came together again.
13: No one really expected something like this to happen, and the most that we can do is focus on the future, on things that we can do so that nothing like this ever happens again.
12: Devin Gonzalez lived in the Champlain Towers and survived the collapse. Her father did not. Jim Ryan, ABC News.
4: The Federal Reserve says all 32 of the nation's biggest banks passed its annual stress test. It assesses whether bank capital levels would stay robust enough if there are projected losses amid economic conditions like high unemployment and a falling gross domestic product. Lawmakers gathered on Capitol Hill to dedicate an America 250 time capsule that will be buried in Philadelphia on July 4th. Architect of the Capitol, Thomas Austin, says it'll remain buried for the next 250 years.
14: The capsule itself measures over 4 feet wide, 2.5 feet deep, and over 4 feet tall. We needed such a big capsule to tell the story not only of the United States Congress, but also of the American people.
4: Contents include items from the 2026 Rose Parade, student submissions from America's Field Trip Contest, sports memorabilia, and an American flag. Dave Packer, ABC News.
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15: From Bloomberg World Headquarters in New York, I'm Doug Krisner. Let's update top stories. We'll look at market action as well. You have to begin with the semiconductor stocks that are trading in Asia at this hour. We have a rally underway after U.S. memory chip maker Micron reported results for the latest quarter above forecast. And Micron's outlook simply shattered expectations. The company and its memory chip peers like Samsung and SK Hynix are now major beneficiaries of this boom in AI. That's not a secret. We got a little bit of insight from Gene Munster, managing partner at Deepwater Asset Management.
16: The street is starting to get more comfortable at growth rates for the hyperscalers and the broader CapEx of 40% plus. Mm. And what that means is that these companies are going to continue to grow faster for longer than most investors expect. And despite all this skittishness within the market, this is just a resounding endorsement that we are, in fact, earlier than most believe in the buildup.
15: Gene Munster from Deepwater Asset Management. In late U.S. trading, Micron shares were up nearly 15%. Now in Seoul right now, shares in Samsung up 6% and SK Hynix up about 5.8% at the moment. Incidentally, SK Hynix is pursuing a U.S. stock listing worth more than $25 billion. The company is one of the top suppliers of those high bandwidth memory chips, the HBMs, which, as you know, are now an increasingly vital part of global data centers. And the gains that we are seeing in both SK Hynix and Samsung sending the KOSPI higher by around 5.5%. Chinese tech giant Alibaba is being accused of illicitly accessing Anthropic's Claude AI model. This is after Anthropic decided to keep its products out of the Chinese market. Anthropic is saying this was done through the use of thousands of fraudulent accounts. In a letter to several U.S. senators and even the White House, Anthropic said a campaign by operators linked to Alibaba's Qwen AI lab targeted Claude's most prized capabilities, including software engineering and agentic reasoning. The aim here was to develop rival generations of chatbots at a fraction of the cost. We check markets throughout the day here on Bloomberg. Right now in Tokyo, we've got the Nikkei up 3.8%, although in Hong Kong, Hang Seng is down about 1.3%. Global news, 24 hours a day, and whenever you want it, with Bloomberg News Now. I'm Doug Krisner in New York, and this is Bloomberg.
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21: 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I'm June Grosso, ahead in this hour. In 6-3 votes split down ideological lines, the Supreme Court has put curbs on human rights suits in a win for Cisco, but allowed Exxon to sue a Cuban conglomerate. And will Todd Blanche get the votes to become Attorney General at his confirmation hearings next month? This term, the Supreme Court has already decided more cases split down ideological lines than in the entire previous term. And on Tuesday, the court handed down 5 decisions. 4 were by 6-3 votes, with the conservative Republican appointees in the majority and the liberal Democratic appointees in dissent. These included rulings that basically went against the religious rights of inmates, against the rights of green card holders re-entering the country, against suits for violations of human rights, but in favor of corporations bringing property claims in Cuba. Focusing now on one of those decisions, the court's conservatives put new limits on lawsuits alleging human rights violations against corporations over atrocities abroad, effectively putting an end to these suits over human rights abuses. In a 6-3 vote, the court granted tech giant Cisco's bid to shut down a lawsuit alleging that the company worked closely with China to create the country's Golden Shield surveillance system, which allowed officials to identify, apprehend, and torture members of the Falun Gong spiritual movement in China. Cisco has denied allegations of wrongdoing. My guest is an expert in international law, Curtis Bradley, a professor at the University of Chicago Law School. Tell us about this lawsuit by 12 Chinese nationals and one U.S. citizen suing Cisco.
0: So the Cisco case was a suit brought by the Falun Gong religious group from China, at least a number of members of that organization. They were suing not China in this case, but Cisco Systems, the computer company in the United States. And their argument was that Cisco had aided and abetted persecution of the Falun Gong in China by supplying Chinese government with surveillance technology, basically. And the lower court had allowed this case to go forward, and the Supreme Court said that it could not go forward. And they issued a pretty important ruling about this type of human rights litigation, which has been pretty active for the last 30 years. And the court's decision in Cisco, I think, largely is going to put an end to these human rights cases brought against corporations.
21: Was the issue whether the Alien Tort Statute creates liability for corporations that aid and abet human rights abuse?
0: Yeah, the case is based on this old statute called the Alien Tort Statute. It's actually been on the books for, you know, since the beginning of the country, 1789. But it has just been used for human rights litigation really during the last 30 or 40 years. And what the court held in the Cisco case was effectively it cannot be used for human rights claims is, you know, one way to translate the decision. They basically said the statute doesn't have enough indication in it that Congress has wanted these human rights cases to go forward. So unless Congress amends the statute, the court is really putting an end to those cases. It did say that the statute could be used for a few personal injury type claims that would have been around in the 1780s, but they're not ones that we ever see today anymore. So this Cisco case basically says Congress will have to provide a new statute if plaintiffs are going to be able to sue for human rights abuses occurring in various countries. And that's an important ruling because there have been many cases for human rights abuses brought for atrocities from around the world, and they've been brought into U.S. courts under this old Alien Tort Statute. And the Supreme Court had imposed a variety of restrictions on that litigation really in the last 15 years or so. But this is a more dramatic limit because it effectively just ends any more Alien Tort Statute litigation, I think.
21: So the Alien Tort Statute is only 33 words. I'm going to read it. The district court shall have original jurisdiction of any civil action by an alien for a tort only committed in violation of the law of nations or a treaty of the United States. So if this is a court, you know, that's reading the statute and ruling according to the words, why doesn't that cover what's happening here?
0: Well, a couple of thoughts. One thing the court notes is that until the 1980s, no one thought the statute provided a cause of action, a claim for human rights abuses. And the words that you just read are not really written in terms of a claim statute. All they say is that the courts have jurisdiction. That is, that they're available to hear certain kinds of tort cases, but they don't really provide what we today would call a cause of action. That is, a right to seek damages or other relief. And at least in the modern era, courts wait until Congress provides an actual claim statute before it starts giving people the right to sue for damages. But in the Alien Tort Statute cases, courts had been allowing suits for damages, even though I don't think the statute really addresses that. And the other thing the court mentions is that suits for, you know, these torts around the world inherently raise foreign policy issues. Sometimes they might promote some good in terms of human rights improvement, but they also sometimes create lots of conflicts with other countries. And the court thought that if Congress really wants that type of litigation, it needs to address those foreign policy issues more specifically. And just citing a statute from 1789 doesn't really show Congress has addressed all the foreign policy trade-offs that human rights cases pose today. And so effectively, the court's just pushing this over to Congress.
21: The three liberals were in dissent. Justice Sotomayor said, "The court's decision today is yet another notch in its belt, unabashedly remaking the law in its preferred image. And the majority jettisons two decades of settled precedent and breathes new life into two decades of rejected legal theories." I mean, only 20 years ago, the Supreme Court held the opposite of what the court's holding here.
0: That is sort of true. There's a 2004 decision. It's called Sosa versus Alvarez Machain. And Sotomayor's dissent certainly understandably emphasizes that decision. because the court there did allow at least some cases to continue proceeding under the Alien Tort Statute. Now, it was a pretty limited holding in Sosa, and the court said there should never be a particularly robust set of cases, and it suggested a variety of limits the court should consider. And since that 2004 decision, the Supreme Court has never found a case to satisfy those limits from that 2004 case. And so the majority in the Cisco case says we should just be clear that we're just not going to find a case that satisfies those strict limitations and just let everyone know so they don't waste time litigating, because repeatedly the court has found reasons to reject those claims. And now it's just doing so more categorically. But I think the dissent makes a reasonable point that the court's not really giving precedential effect to that 2004 case. My own view, by the way, you know, if people disagree about this, is that the 2004 case was probably wrongly decided, and I think the majority believes that to be the case as well. But nevertheless, there's an argument that it was entitled to some precedential weight that the court is not giving it.
21: And, I mean, the court has been narrowing the Roberts Court has been narrowing the alien tort statute over the years. And I remember the 2021 decision where a lawsuit accused Cargill and a Nestle subsidiary of knowingly perpetuating slavery of children on the Ivory Coast. And the court said there's no cause of action there either. If there's no cause of action, then, I mean, these people have no place else to sue, right?
0: Well, that is, you know, one of the concerns about some of these restrictive decisions. But the Nestle case you mentioned and some others like it, what the court had been saying was that it would not allow the Alien Tort Statute to be used for events that are entirely taking place in other countries that aren't really connected to the U.S. What that produced was a lot of litigation fighting over whether there was some kind of minimal connection to, say, planning or other activities in the U.S. And that is just generating a lot of litigation, most of which did not result in wins for the plaintiffs, but nevertheless, you know, the court thought was kind of costly for the system. And I think the court in Cisco thought it'd be better just to make a more categorical rule that we shouldn't keep litigating that. Now, as you mentioned, you know, the counterargument to all of this is there are serious atrocities being committed in various countries. Most of the time, there aren't really any available remedies for the victims. They can't typically sue in the place of the human rights abuse. Most other nations don't allow cases like we had been allowing under the Alien Tort Statute. There aren't really international tribunals suited for the task. So some of the courts who like the Alien Tort Statute litigation had said at least it's some possibility of redress, vindication of their human rights. And that's actually a main reason some of the lower courts had been allowing these cases. But as the majority said in Cisco, that might be a noble goal. It's just not clear that Congress has endorsed that particular goal. And normally, at least today, if we're going to allow those kinds of important claims, somebody in the political branches, Congress particularly, should actually decide whether that makes sense, maybe put some limits in the statute. One problem with the Alien Tort Statute, since it was never really written as a claim statute, it doesn't actually have any of the things we would normally find in terms of limits, like, I don't know, a statute of limitations period, definitions of the claims you can bring. None of that's in the statute, because I don't think it was really passed as a claim statute when it was first enacted. And so, you know, the argument of the majority is if it's really important to vindicate these rights, then people should lobby Congress to try to get another human rights statute. They got one, by the way, in the 1990s. It's called the Torture Victim Protection Act. They lobbied Congress. Congress passed a law that you can bring claims under that statute for torture and extrajudicial killing. And the court has not stopped those cases, although it did limit that statute a little bit in the Cisco case. So that's the argument of the majority, at least, is that if there's a good argument for vindicating these human rights, that's a decision that ought to be made by Congress and the executive branch.
21: Stay with me, Kurt. Coming up next on the Bloomberg Law Show, I'll continue this conversation with Professor Curtis Bradley of the University of Chicago Law School. The Supreme Court revived a $1 billion suit by Exxon against a Cuban conglomerate for operating oil and gas assets seized in 1960. 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
10: High pressure to the west produces clear to partly cloudy skies across the Boston area tonight. By morning, we're 60 to 65 in town, 50s in the suburbs. Sunny and warm tomorrow, highs near 85. Tomorrow night, showers and thunderstorms arrive with a cold front, 65. Showers and thunderstorms linger into part of Friday, 80 to 85. Saturday, partly sunny, maybe a passing shower or thunderstorm. I'm Rob Carolyn with your three-day forecast on Bloomberg 92.9.
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28: Segment-wise, we essentially play, there's two parts in which a pool gets in. If someone moves into a home, empty lot, empty space, they want to put a pool in for recreation. That's the number one market. And then there's a secondary market, which is single-family new construction home builders who are using the pool to help offset the interest rates that they're buying down.
27: So higher rates.
28: Yeah, so what they say is they'll come in and they'll say, if the standard mortgage is at 6.5-7%, they'll buy it down to 5%, and then they'll put upgrades in. And one of the upgrades they'll put in is a pool.
29: Tell us about fiberglass. I'm a boater, and fiberglass, man, that is tough stuff.
28: It is tough stuff. Fiberglass makes up 25% of the U.S. market. It is a growing substrate that goes into pools, so it's been taking share every year.
29: So it's like a formed entity, and you just drop it in.
28: Yes, basically you dig a hole and drop it straight in. The advantages over cement, which is the number, less 50% of the market in which we're going after, and that happens to be in the Sand States. 50% share, but it takes sort of 90 days to 120 days to put in. For us, you once a consumer decides, I want to be in a pool, within 6 days, we're in and out. And
29: that's when 6 days?
28: Yes.
29: 6 days.
28: 6 days.
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21: In a 6-3 vote, the Supreme Court's conservatives put new limits on lawsuits alleging human rights violations against corporations over atrocities committed abroad, effectively putting an end to these suits over human rights abuses. I've been talking to Professor Curtis Bradley of the University of Chicago Law School. Kurt, the court also made a decision about the Torture Victim Protection Act of 1991. In an 8-1 decision, the majority said that the Torture Victims Protection Act of 1991, which you just talked about, doesn't allow aiding and abetting liability claims. Well, why not, if that's the go-to statute now?
0: Yeah, now almost all the justices agreed on that holding, except for Justice Sotomayor. And the reason is that the court had already said in a number of other cases, not ones that involved human rights, but just other kind of corporate activity cases, that aiding and abetting liability raises a sufficient number of policy questions that we normally require Congress to be express when it wants to extend the reach of a statute, not just to those who did something wrong, but those who might have helped it do something wrong. And so there's already just case law that's pretty strong, a case called Central Bank of Denver, some other cases. The Supreme Court has just said, we don't imply normally aiding and abetting liability. We don't assume Congress does that lightly. And there's nothing in the Torture Victim Protection Act from 1991 that says anything about being able to sue not just the perpetrators, but also those who might aid and abet them. And it is a big extension of a statute to start applying it to others who might in some ways be connected to the perpetrators. It's not that it's a bad idea. Sometimes we want to go after aiders and abettors. And so 8 of the 9 justices thought this was pretty clear under their case law that you do have to wait for Congress to make that decision expressly.
21: Just broadly speaking, the Roberts Court has been very pro-business. I mean, in most of these human rights lawsuits that came up to the court, the plaintiffs are suing businesses. Is that part of this?
0: Well, it's complicated for the human rights cases, I would say. It is true that once they started getting the human rights cases against corporations, they consistently held in the corporate side of this. I agree with that. However, you know, that litigation started as suits against individual foreign officials and others back in the 80s and 90s. It eventually expanded into suits against corporations, but I don't think the Supreme Court was ever fully on board even before it became a vehicle for corporate litigation. So I think the court's concerns transcend the fact that it's being used against corporations. It's really the plaintiffs have decided in the Alien Tort Statute, they decided that corporations were just a better defendant because they have assets, often assets in the United States. They're sometimes willing to settle these cases for large amounts of money. So it wasn't that the Supreme Court had particularly focused on the corporations. It's just that the increasingly those human rights cases became corporate type lawsuits. And I think the court's concerns about it extended beyond the fact that it was about corporations. But it's absolutely true. One thing that happened in that Alien Tort Statute litigation, which I think did hurt the plaintiff's cause, is when they started increasingly suing corporations, they were suing a lot of European corporations in the 90s and 2000s. That prompted European governments to start complaining to the Supreme Court about what this litigation had been doing. They thought the U.S. was being too aggressive in its courts going after their companies. And that set of protests from the European Union and others, I think, did have some influence on the court's view of this litigation. Not so much that they wanted to protect corporations, but it was clear that that litigation was producing conflict with other countries because U.S. courts were allowing cases against, say, Dutch oil companies and others. So I wouldn't just view this as just purely a kind of a sympathy for corporations. It was also just a worry about, was this harming U.S. foreign relations? And the executive branch, at least in some of the administrations, had that same concern that the litigation was creating undue conflicts with allies and others abroad. So I think it transcends the corporate part of it.
21: While the conservatives are not allowing human rights lawsuits against corporations over atrocities abroad, they are allowing a $1 billion suit by Exxon against a Cuban conglomerate for operating oil and gas assets seized in 1960 in Cuba following the country's communist revolution. And that was also by a 6-3 vote down ideological lines. Quite a contrast there.
0: Yes, absolutely. In some ways, they look like decisions that are a bit in conflict in that the Cisco case shuts down international type claims because they're worried about the foreign policy implications. The ExxonMobil case, you know, allows pretty aggressive international claims against at least Cuban entities and others. And so how do you reconcile those? Well, one way possibly of reconciling, I think the court in the Exxon case had the view that Congress and the executive really did support aggressive legal claims against Cuba and companies, you know, transacting with Cuba. And that's probably to some extent true. You know, the statute in the Exxon case is, you know, relatively recent one compared to the Alien Tort Statute. It was enacted in the 90s. It's called the Helms-Burton Act. And it has aggressive provisions allowing suits against anyone who traffics in property, you know, confiscated by the Castro Cuban government. And it does have language allowing suit against even against government entities that transact in that confiscated property. So at least the court in the Exxon case has stronger and clearer statutory language, I think, to work with in allowing the claims. I think that it would certainly say that if it were going to distinguish it from the Cisco case. I actually think it's kind of a pretty close call in my view about the statutory language in the Exxon case. So I thought the dissenting justices there, Justice Kagan wrote the dissent. I thought they had some reasonable counterarguments about the statute. But I think if you were going to reconcile the two cases, I think the court's view is, yes, suits against Cuba and other companies doing business with Cuba raise foreign policy concerns, but it looks like Congress and the executive are willing to implicate those concerns, whereas they were not sure that was the case for the human rights cases.
21: Explain why the liberal justices dissented.
0: Yeah, so Justice Kagan's dissent focuses primarily on statutory language. And the United States has had a very comprehensive law that gives immunity to foreign governments and government-owned companies and entities. They've had this law since 1976. And it broadly gives immunity to foreign governments and their entities unless one of a set of specified exceptions in the statute are met. And it wasn't clear any of those exceptions would work here in this Exxon case. And so Kagan's argument in dissent is, you know, there's a statute here. It says there's immunity, and no one has shown that you've met any of the exceptions. And she pointed out that the Helms-Burton Act, which gives this claim for suing entities that traffic in confiscated property, doesn't have anything in it about immunity. It doesn't say there's an exception to immunity. It doesn't reference the Foreign Sovereign Immunity Statute. So Kagan's argument in dissent is we can reconcile these statutes by saying, yes, you have a cause of action under the Helms-Burton law, but if you're suing a government-owned entity, as they were in this Exxon case, you have to work through the immunity statute. And it may be you're not going to be able to do that in this case. That strikes me, by the way, as a pretty reasonable and plausible way of reconciling two statutes. Obviously, the majority was not persuaded. Justice Kavanaugh said that he thought there was enough evidence that Congress implicitly, in giving the cause of action in the Helms-Burton law, it implicitly was taking away immunity of Cuban government entities that traffic in this property. But it's all by implication. And I certainly thought it was a debatable issue of statutory interpretation.
21: Cuba's going through its worst economic and energy crisis in decades. Practically speaking, does Exxon expect to recover money here?
0: Well, that's a general issue in these Helms-Burton Act cases. You know, it's a pretty recent issue because Congress passed that law in the 90s, but then it also has a provision that says presidents can stop the operation of this statute for 6 months at a time, and every president had done that, so it had avoided this question, in part maybe out of the hope that the U.S. would develop better relations with Cuba at some point. And if you had a bunch of judgments out there, it might make it harder to kind of work out a new relationship with Cuba. But Trump, in his first term, was the first president to stop the suspension of the claims and has allowed them to go forward. So it is the case that now there are these suits, not just against Cuban government entities, but other private companies as well. And the private companies, presumably, if they're found liable, they can pay those judgments. But it's, you know, it's a big question about whether and how this poor Cuban government is going to satisfy judgments that relate to the government. And it might complicate, you know, any effort to kind of have more normal relationships with Cuba if that becomes an option going forward. That concern is a reason that before Trump, at least, presidents were concerned about some of this private litigation, that it might complicate a normalization effort if that became possible with Cuba. And I think that's probably true. And generally, the executive has just disfavored private foreign affairs kinds of lawsuits like this because it makes a diplomacy sometimes more challenging. But Trump, you know, has a different perspective on that. And I presume if there are judgments out there against Cuban government entities, they would have to be addressed at some level in some kind of a settlement if the U.S., you know, tried to have a new relationship with Cuba.
21: So finally, I mean, do you think that this will open, you know, the floodgates to more suits against Cuba?
0: I'm not sure this case by itself will do that. You know, Trump, by authorizing the use of the statute, has sort of opened up not necessarily floodgates, but a number of cases against, and by the way, not just Cuban government entities. That's the kind of unusual part of this case, and the court therefore had to deal with the immunity question. The broader element of the Helms-Burton Act is just being able to sue any private actor that happens to so-called traffic in property originally confiscated by Cuba. That basically means you could potentially sue a lot of companies that do business with Cuba. So, you know, European and other countries have expressed concerns about this Helms-Burton Act because it really looks like an effort by the United States to force a boycott onto other countries and their companies. And that is happening. There are a number of cases pending against these other private actors relating to Cuba. And so I think it won't be this decision per se, although this might open up somewhat more litigation than we had had before.
21: Thanks so much, Kurt, for a very interesting conversation. That's Professor Curtis Bradley of the University of Chicago Law School. Coming up next on the Bloomberg Law Show, Acting Attorney General Todd Blanche will be going through confirmation hearings to become Attorney General next month. We'll look at some issues he'll undoubtedly have to face. I'm June Grosso, and you're listening to Bloomberg.
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9: ABC News, I'm Dave Packer. After what's been described as a shouting match between President Trump and Republican Senator Bill Cassidy on Capitol Hill today over the War Powers Resolution that Cassidy voted for, the senator's office says that Cassidy was later briefed on the Iran war in the White House Situation Room. In Venezuela, a desperate rescue effort at this hour to find survivors in the rubble of collapsed buildings in Venezuela's capital city, Caracas, after back-to-back powerful earthquakes, a 7.2 magnitude, then a 7.5. The 42-day quarantine has come to an end for the 18 American passengers who were exposed to the Honda virus on board the MV Hondius. Six of them spent their entire quarantine period at the National Quarantine Unit in Nebraska. Jake Rosmarin was one of them.
11: And then I would also try to get out for fresh air for a few minutes. After that, I would go back to my room, shower, and I would lay in bed all day and just sleep and cry.
9: This is ABC News.
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13: From Bloomberg World Headquarters in New York, I'm Doug Krisner. Let's update top stories. We'll look at market action as well. You have to begin with the semiconductor stocks. They are in the limelight in Asian trading. That is because after the bell in the U.S., the memory chip maker Micron Technology reported results for the latest quarter above forecast, and the company company's outlook simply shattered expectations. Micron and peers in the memory chip space like Samsung and SK Hynix are the major beneficiaries of this boom in artificial intelligence. Micron shares were up 15% in U.S. trading, and right now in Seoul, Samsung shares up 5%. SK Hynix is up by more than 6.5%. Incidentally, those gains helping to lead the KOSPI higher by more than 5%. Also want to point out that SK Hynix is pursuing a U.S. stock listing worth more than $25 billion. So those ADRs will come to the U.S. market sometime in the near future. And as long as we're talking about U.S. depository shares, Kioxia Holdings, this is the Japanese supplier of NAND storage, it's looking to issue U.S. depository receipts next spring. And right now in the Tokyo session, Kioxia is up about 8%. And that is helping to send the Nikkei 225 to a gain of around 3.9%. Chinese tech giant Alibaba is being accused of illicitly accessing Anthropic's Claude AI model. That's after Anthropic decided to keep its products out of China. Anthropic says it was done through the use of thousands of fraudulent accounts, the practice known as adversarial distillation. Right now in Hong Kong, we have shares, or I should say the Hang Seng, down about 1.7%, although on the Chinese mainland, CSI 300 higher by 0.6%. And in Sydney, the ASX 200 is down about 0.4%. Very little movement in U.S. Treasury yields. We got a 10-year at 4.40% and a 2-year at 4.13% in the Tokyo session. Global news, 24 hours a day, and whenever you want it with Bloomberg News Now. I'm Doug Prisoner in New York. 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
1: Now, your three-day weather forecast on Bloomberg 92.9.
10: Clear to partly cloudy tonight. Temperatures will drop down to about 60 to 65. We'll have mostly sunny weather on Thursday. Highs tomorrow afternoon near 85. Showers and thunderstorms move through tomorrow night, 65. The showers and thunderstorms will end at some point Friday. Highs Friday, 80 to 85. Occasional sunshine Saturday. Chance of a shower, thunderstorm, a high of 80. I'm Rob Carolyn with your three-day forecast on Bloomberg 92.9.
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35: This is the Bloomberg Black Business Beat. Barack Obama's long-awaited presidential center in Chicago is open.
36: President Obama is the first digital president. We have the ability to digitize all of his presidential records, which we are paying for, and the National Archives is doing that.
35: That's Valerie Jarrett. She's CEO of the Obama Foundation and former senior advisor to President Obama while he was in office. The center is an update on the tradition of former presidents opening a library, in that it isn't a library. In fact, it'll have very few physical archives.
36: Why would we take up space on our campus in the middle of this incredible city with paper when it could be digitized?
35: Instead, the center will house video and interactive displays, a basketball court, community gardens, walking trails, and even a branch of the Chicago Public Library.
36: All blending into the urban fabric, and it's the first presidential center that's located in an urban area.
35: I'm Bloomberg's Justin Milliner on the Black Business Beat.
0: Westwood One Sports presents this World Soccer Update, sponsored by Henkel, official partner of U.S. Soccer. Halftime in Group A, Mexico, who already have the Group 1, are scoreless with Czechia in Mexico City. Meanwhile, South Korea and South Africa also 0-0 at the half. If these results hold, South Korea would go through in second, while Czechia would be eliminated. South Africa already eliminated. Brazil have won Group C after a 3-0 win over Scotland earlier today. Vinicius Jr., 2 first-half goals, now up to 4 in the tournament, just 1 back of Golden Boot leader Lionel Messi. Morocco emerged as the second-place team in Group C after a come-from-behind 4-2 victory over Haiti. Earlier today, Switzerland took Group B with a win over Canada. Bosnia locked up third place in Group B, beating Qatar. That makes Bosnia a likely opponent for the United States in the round of 32. I'm Lucas Panzeca, Westwood One Sports.
2: When we started Oakland Roots Sports Club, we needed a strong foundation. 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They're the team behind our team. 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
6: Acting Attorney General Todd Blanche is facing a complaint filed by a group of former federal and state judges with the New York State Bar, asking for an investigation into his conduct in three areas: the orchestration of the creation of the $1.8 billion so-called anti-weaponization fund, bringing controversial indictments against President Trump's political enemies, like former FBI Director James Comey, and the flawed disclosure of documents in response to the Epstein Files Transparency Act. Whether action is taken on this complaint or not, there's no doubt that these are just some of the issues that will be raised by Democratic senators at Blanche's July confirmation hearings to be the Attorney General. Joining me is Carl Tobias, a professor at the University of Richmond Law School. Todd Blanche, Trump's personal attorney, has been nominated by Trump to be the Attorney General of the United States. And there are going to be a lot of questions about how he's performed as acting Attorney General. The $1.8 billion anti-weaponization fund has been criticized by both Democrats and Republicans. And though he testified to Congress that the fund was not going forward, he refused to give a federal judge a sworn statement to that effect. I mean, do you think that this is enough to cause a problem with his nomination?
7: Potentially it is, because I think Judge Brinkema specifically asked for that verification in writing, partly because the administration hasn't been very forthcoming. And President Trump, for example, has said on a number of occasions he thinks the anti-weaponization fund is a great idea. So it's not, as Blanche said, as dead as he said it is, I think, in Judge Brinkema's mind and many Americans. And so she has asked for that, though there was pushback in the response from the Department of Justice that was due on Friday. And the Department of Justice basically said, we've done all we can do. We're not going to do any more. So I think what she's going to do is go forward and enter some kind of more permanent injunction. And so then I assume they'll appeal that.
6: Is it unheard of for a judge to want someone in the cabinet, in this case the acting attorney general and the treasury secretary, to submit a sworn statement?
7: Well, it depends on who you talk to, but I think there's a problem with many people in the present administration not doing what they say they're going to do. And so that makes it very difficult for federal judges who are trying to decide cases and make sure that everything proceeds as it should. And that's why I think she asked for it in writing. There's been a lot of discussion about how there are issues with lawyers at the Department of Justice when they're in court and what they're saying in court, especially in the Eastern District of Virginia and other jurisdictions.
6: And another matter that I'm sure the Democratic senators will bring up is the Epstein files. And this has bedeviled many a person in the Trump administration. So when Attorney General Pam Bondi testified to the committee, apparently she put the whole onus of the Epstein release on Todd Blanche. And you also have the fact that no one has revealed why, after he interviewed Ghislaine Maxwell in a Florida higher security prison, she was somehow transferred within days to a low security prison where apparently she's getting benefits that other prisoners don't. So he's going to be subject to a lot of questions on that too.
7: Well, that's right. And the hearing, Democrats objected to having a hearing combined with an oversight hearing. Senator Whitehouse from Rhode Island, who took over because Durbin was out of town, said that

0: thought that it was a mistake to combine an oversight hearing for the Department of Justice into the hearing on Blanche, and because there wasn't sufficient time and there were many questions Democrats wanted to ask. And Grassley was not entirely clear about that, so we'll see. But I think Democrats believe, and White House said, that we need to have a full hearing on the nomination because it's so important. And there are other issues that are involved. Remember, the day after the weaponization fund was signed as part of the deal, then there was appended the tax immunity for Trump and his family, which has been attributed to Blanche, and it was less than a page. And so that has not gotten nearly as much attention as the anti-weaponization fund, but it should be equally troubling because most Americans think that they're not going to have immunity from tax liability.
1: Yeah, and Blanche said that it was going forward, and he characterized it as something, you know, that happens all the time, which is absurd. Even a single Republican on the Judiciary Committee not voting for Blanche could sink his nomination.
0: Well, it's possible, and people have talked about Senator Tillis and his strong concern about January 6th and the rioters at the Capitol and how Blanche has treated that. And what one Republican can do is stop it from going forward, because if that person votes no, then it would be a tie and would go to the whole Senate. It's still possible he could move forward, but it's much more difficult to do in that situation. The other senator people are talking about is Senator Cornyn, who now will be retiring after losing to Paxton in the primary. And he has raised questions for Blanche as well. Does he understand the difference in being the personal lawyer for the president and being attorney general for the country? And that's a telling commentary.
1: Okay, so let's turn to judges. Is time running out for the Senate to confirm judges before the midterms?
0: Well, very soon it will run out. You're correct. And don't forget, they'll go for July 4th and come back on the 13th of July. They'll go for August summer break and take most of that month and some of September. And then pretty soon, when they come back in September, they'll have a couple weeks, and then they'll go campaign. So there isn't a whole lot of time. The White House is relatively caught up, except that there are a number of vacancies where they have no nominees. For example, the Fifth Circuit vacancy, which we just learned about, Judge Engelhardt of Louisiana said he would take senior status. And so that one could be very difficult to fill in that short period of time. So I don't know that that's going to happen.
1: So some of the front runners for that seat, Louisiana Solicitor General J. Benjamin Aguinaga, who clerked for Justice Alito and has argued four cases before the Supreme Court.
0: Yes, and he's a Solicitor General there, again, clerked for Judge Alito. The other people being considered are Anna St. John, who was just confirmed for the Eastern District of Louisiana this year. And, of course, the person who's advising the White House on this is the senior Senator Kennedy from Louisiana. He has outsized influence. And, of course, Senator Cassidy is prominent as well. But Kennedy is the linchpin on this one. And I think the White House is deferring somewhat to his judgment there. It would be very difficult, though, for Judge St. John, who's just started taking cases as a district judge, to then be elevated to the Fifth Circuit, it seems to me. Then you'd have to fill behind that and that vacancy, and that would take some time. So Kennedy, I think, has to figure that out and make the recommendation. I think the White House will defer to him. And he's worked well with the White House with other appointees. He also was instrumental, I think, even in during Biden's time in bringing people forward for the district bench. And that might be a viable compromise because some of them have already served two or three years.

0: years on a district bench and have records that could be consulted. And they went relatively easily through the Senate at the time they were confirmed.
1: He backed St. John for that judgeship, so I don't know if that will play into it, but he was a big supporter of her. So
0: yes, he said very glowing things about her abilities. And in a way, she's more suited to the appellate bench because that's the kind of work she did. She was not, I think, a litigator in the district courts, but rather filing appeals and arguing those appeals in the appeals court. On the other hand, Aguinaga has had significant experience in the appeals courts, and his clerking make him an important candidate. And he's done some difficult cases in Louisiana and won some pretty big ones.
1: This will not tip the balance of Republican appointees to Democratic appointees on the Fifth Circuit. Does it make a difference? You know, a Republican appointee is replacing a Republican appointee. Is there any difference?
0: Well of course, because I think Judge Engelhardt just took senior status under the rule of 80 because he's 65. And I think Aguinaga is much younger than that. And so you do get, you know, 20 or 30 years of service, which is important. Judge Engelhardt had been a district judge too for a long period. And so I think all things being equal, they would want to do that. But St. John is quite young, I think, as well.
1: Are there any other open appellate spots?
0: Yes. Just last week in the markup for the Second Circuit, Matthew Schwartz represented the president in the hush money case, as well as the federal cases would take the Chief Judge Livingston's vacancy. For the Second Circuit, she took senior status. And then the Sixth Circuit, you have Benjamin Flowers, who will take the vacancy created by the chief judge. And I assume they'll move those people as soon as possible to confirmation because they're on the floor. And also there are still two people, one of whom has had a hearing, Judge Traynor for the Eighth Circuit will have a markup soon. And another judge, Dan Domenico for the Tenth Circuit, hasn't had a hearing yet. So there's still people in the pipeline who can be confirmed this year for the appellate bench.
1: We'll see how fast they can move those nominations. Thanks so much, Carl. That's Professor Carl Tobias of the University of Richmond Law School. And that's it for this edition of the Bloomberg Law Show. Remember, you can always get the latest legal news by listening to our Bloomberg Law podcast wherever you get your favorite podcasts. I'm June Grosso. Stay with us. 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
4: From ABC News, I'm Dave Packer. It was expected that President Trump would sign bipartisan legislation to reform the housing market today. Instead, he refused, saying Congress would have to pass the Save America Act, his voting bill that would require proof of citizenship to vote first. House Speaker Mike Johnson says he anticipates the housing bill will be signed in the next 10 days.
5: We're delaying this. As you know, he has a window of time before he has to sign a bill, and he's going to use a little bit more of that window of time, and we're going to go through this together.
4: Angst over that housing bill and the Iran War Powers resolution that was passed with the help of some Senate Republicans turned into a shouting match on the Hill between GOP Senator Bill Cassidy and President Trump today. Cassidy later.
6: And so I make no apologies for standing up to the president, if you will, trying to demand that more information be shared with the Senate and more information be shared with the American people. I make no apologies for that.
4: After the dust-up, a spokesperson says Cassidy was briefed on the war in Iran in the White House Situation Room, per a spokesperson for the senator. A number of earthquakes across the globe today, a 5.6 magnitude in Northern California, a 6.9 along Japan's coast, but Venezuela experiencing the most damage, a pair of quakes, a 7.2, then a 7.5.
7: A devastating image is coming in from Venezuela following a massive earthquake that struck while many were home celebrating a public holiday. There are videos of collapsed buildings in Venezuela's capital city of Caracas as emergency crews helped to get the injured to the hospital. The U.S. Geological Survey saying the epicenter was located along the country's Caribbean coast. Melissa Adan, ABC News, Los Angeles.
4: 1 week since a cold
8: storage warehouse fire began in California's Boyle Heights. The Los Angeles Fire Department says the fire has been knocked down. Meanwhile, in Allentown, Pennsylvania, firefighters there are now battling a massive fire in a commercial building. 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
10: High pressure should keep the weather quiet into tomorrow afternoon before a cold front moving out of the Great Lakes region brings us some showers and thunderstorms for Thursday night and into part of Friday. Then that front stalling south of the region could lead to a little bit of shower and thunderstorm activity Saturday, particularly south of Boston. Weather-wise, we're clear to partly cloudy tonight. Lows are going to be 60 to 65. It's going to be mostly sunny during the day tomorrow. Highs will reach 85. Tomorrow night, clouding up with scattered showers and thunderstorms developing during the evening. They'll continue overnight. Lows near 65. Scattered showers and thunderstorms Friday. They'll end by early afternoon. Friday's highs between 80 and 85. Saturday, occasional sunshine, maybe a shower or thunderstorm, especially south of Boston. Highs on Saturday near 80. I'm Rob Carolyn, and that's your Bloomberg three-day forecast. Now back to the latest headlines from ABC News.
8: Gasoline prices have decreased an average of 49 cents a gallon in the last month as Iran tensions eased. The Texas summer camp where 25 children and two counselors died in last year's July 4th floods has filed for bankruptcy.
11: In documents filed with the U.S. Bankruptcy Court in Houston, the owners of Camp Mystic list assets of about $500,000 and debts that top $10 million. The facility is also named in lawsuits filed by families of the flood victims. The filing comes less than a week after state investigators found deficiencies in the camp's emergency and evacuation plans before catastrophic flooding struck last July 4th. Jim Ryan, ABC News.
8: The Postmaster General facing tough questions on Capitol Hill about a proposal to restrict mail-in voting.
12: Under a newly proposed rule, the Postal Service will refuse to deliver mail-in ballots in states that don't hand over a list of approved voters to the Trump administration. Postmaster General David Steiner told the Senate Homeland Security and Government Affairs Committee on Wednesday. Democrats lambasted the policy during the hearing, arguing the rule was unconstitutional and a, quote, backdoor way of trying to influence this election. Peter Horolambus, ABC News.
8: Owners of a Texas preserve are hoping to spot Gracie, a three-year-old giraffe who's been missing for nearly 2 weeks. Cedar Hollow Ranch says Gracie wandered into a part of the preserve that other giraffes previously avoided. Residents of the rural area have been asked to be on the lookout. Dave Packer, ABC News.
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15: This is something that I think is going to have a profoundly positive impact on the economy as we move forward, bringing down cost, increasing supply, cutting barriers to construction, increasing access to capital, preventing, you know, large institutional investors from gobbling up single family residential housing supply. So there are a lot of positive wins here that I think will ultimately impact the economy in a very positive way. You know, the day-to-day bubble of Washington that, you know, we get caught up in or you guys focus on ultimately, you know, isn't going to matter. The bill is going to become law.
16: Mm-hmm. That's what we're trying to arrive at, Congressman. Does that mean that the Save America Act also will, but at a later time?
15: Look, we'll see what comes out of the conversation with the Senate and the president on that issue. Obviously, you know, reconciliation 3.0 is something that's on the table. I know the president has talked about the Senate filibuster, you know, as another issue. All of these issues matter, and they're all stuff that Congress will work through. But the housing bill is passed. And it's going to be signed into law.
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20: And I'm Tracy Alloway.
19: Today you are listening to our conversation with Grace Hsiao, author of the AI Prom Substack. We are talking about what the world should know about how the Chinese AI industry works. We're going to be speaking to someone whose newsletter I'm a big fan of and everyone should read. We're going to be speaking to the perfect guest, Grace Hsiao. She's an independent AI researcher, and she has a great Substack called AI Prom, and she joins us here in our Hong Kong office. So, Grace, thank you so much for coming on Odd Lots.
20: Thank you so much for having me, Joe and Tracy.
19: How did we do on our, quote, impressions, unquote?
20: Those are pretty accurate impressions, I think.
19: Okay, good.
21: That was the episode. Like, let's start at a basic level. So the big impression, the one that everyone knows, is Chinese models are open source versus the closed frontier models of the U.S. Why did it develop that way?
20: Yeah, I think people like to think of these mystical reasons, but really it was a very pragmatic business reason to start with. To start with, a lot of the labs have cited that, you know, for Western companies or Western developers to trust them, they needed to open source their models to build that trust and credibility. So in many ways, it's a branding decision. Then on top of that, I think, you know, can see it as a philosophical drive. You know, the founder of DeepSeek, Liang Wenfeng, has openly said he wants open source his most frontier research to really help propel the whole industry as a whole. And that kind of R&D sharing has now formed a layer for the whole ecosystem where each of the labs kind of integrate each other like kind of breakthroughs. You know, you see them congratulating each other even on X when they have new models announced. So you can say it's a bit more collegial. I wouldn't say they're not competing though. However, because of the compute constraint they're faced with, talent constraint, and the capital constraint you even mentioned, they are a lot more conscious with where they want to put their money, where they want to put their time in R&D. And all of that forms the basis of a strong open source ecosystem.
19: Is the culture as pro-sharing and pro-open source as it was even 2 years ago? Now, the DeepSeek moment was right around Trump's inauguration in early 2025, so about a year and a half ago. Since then, has the culture stayed the same, or has that sort of competition bug, that intense competition bug that we know among AI, American AI labs, has it spread to the Chinese labs at all?
20: I think the sharing is an unintentional result rather than, you know, an intentional effort in the beginning to even start with. They are for sure extremely competitive. And, you know, we all know the word involution. So like China AI is duetting as well. That means like there's involution in this ecosystem as well. However, I think bringing up DeepSeek, DeepSeek plays a very interesting role in the whole ecosystem. Like you mentioned, V3 propel the whole industry forward. Everyone kind of start taking China AI more seriously. Seriously, you know, it brought a lot of interest from investors globally back into the internet companies that Tracy mentioned. You know, prior to that, there was a bit of a slump for 3 to 5 years. However, you know, Zhipu, ZAI, is now publicly listed in Hong Kong. Minimax is publicly listed in Hong Kong. Moonshot is, you know, in preparation to go public next year. They are competing with each other to capture market share, to capture developer mind share. But DeepSeek plays an interesting role. I want to bring it back to DeepSeek V4. Okay. So V4, you know, on the surface, you know, people said, okay, it wasn't as maybe impressive on evals, on performance. It didn't catch up with the most frontier labs in the US, whatnot, right? But it was a very interesting move because what I heard from researchers on the ground in Beijing was that the lab actually delayed their release for about 3 to 4 months because they wanted to re-engineer a lot of the inference onto Huawei. So I'm not saying this completely replaces NVIDIA or CUDA, not at all, because if you ask any developers, they still want to use CUDA if they can. However, it was the first effort to really, I kind of like did one for the team, like they kind of like put the resources.
21: Was that supposed to be like a signal, basically?
20: Yeah.
21: Like, we're doing this all on like a Chinese stack.
20: Yeah, they were like, look, guys, like you can actually do this. And they became a shared foundation layer for China's model ecosystem. So because, again, everything is open source and open weight, other labs were able to study what they did to actually start inferencing on Huawei stack. And I think that was the first step, whether it's signaling or actually a very pragmatic reason to start shifting some reliance on, the China AI stack.
21: Aside from DeepSeek, can you kind of describe the differences or what China is trying to do on the actual frontier side? Because there are some.
20: I think if you really have to look at the ecosystem, we can kind of put aside the big tech for now, but looking at the four most relevant startup labs, DeepSeek, Moonshot, who has Kimi, ZI, who has GLM, and then Minimax, they are still probably the most committed to frontier research. However, because the constraint we mentioned that they face, whether it's compute, whether it's capital, or even frankly talent, they have decided out of necessity to basically each focus on a different vertical in capturing a different kind of business share. So ZAI is very focused on coding capabilities. So if anything, their GLM plan is much more similar to maybe what you think of Claude Cowork, Claude Code, et cetera, a Codex, like that kind of product. And then you look at Minimax, they're really focused on the multimodality capabilities. Moonshot, they're really focused on agents. Hmm. And DeepSeek, again, really is just focused on pushing the frontier and kind of trying to play catch up and push the Chinese ecosystem as fast as possible.
19: It's really crazy to look at some of the ones that have already gone public here. And just to put in, so Minimax is public, and in US dollar terms, it's a $20 billion company. I mean, there are people in the US who have done nothing but publish a paper on archive.org who do not even have a product yet, who have probably VC-backed implied valuations over $20 billion. How do they make money? You know, again, open source, okay, like in these four models that you named, do they have different thoughts on how they plan to make money or different business models?
20: Yeah, so China's VC space in general has not been that vibrant, frankly, since the internet crackdown and a lot of USD funds did exit, 3 to 5 years ago, with Sequoia being maybe the most profile, right? Like we all remember that. Now, people forget, even in 2022, a lot of these labs that we just talked about, they were struggling to even raise money, raise capital. And a lot of them spun out of academic institutions. You mentioned they're valued anywhere roughly between 20 to 30 billion right now, but they went public between like 6 to 8 billion. That's like kind of tiny compared to American valuations right now. However, they are actually making money. The publicly disclosed information, I think, from Minimax and Zhipu indicates that they were making just as much, like in their last month, they made the same amount of money last month as they did last year, essentially. And their end of year AAR projection is anywhere between 1 to 1.2 billion right now. So they are making money. And how? Well, just because they're open source doesn't mean they don't make money. I think people forget, we had open source softwares before as well. People are paying for managed services. And when you're paying for an API through ZAI or Minimax, whatnot, you basically don't have to self-host. You don't have to get your own GPU. You don't have to figure out your own compute. You don't have to figure out your own guardrails, your deployment, your security, your monitoring, whatnot, right?
19: So just to be clear, you can self-host all of these models, but for the most part, they do offer that inference part of the stack, and that is a profit center for them.
20: Yes, exactly.
19: Okay, got it.
21: All right. So there seem to be two major constraints on Chinese AI. Maybe energy is a constraint as well. We should talk about that. But there's the capital issue. So not as much capital available, or people aren't flinging it at AI companies the way they are in the US. And then secondly, there are the export controls on chips. And we talked about that a little bit. But can you describe how those controls are actually, I guess, influencing the development of the models themselves and, like, I guess, optimization?
20: So some of these big tech are actually even buying out the contracts that data centers have with some of these labs. And, you know, they are taking over the compute. So these labs essentially are now optimizing for the highest quality inference demand, if that makes sense. They don't actually have enough even supply. They don't have enough compute power to even like meet the demand that's coming through. So that's on like how they're servicing clients. How they're changing, I guess, or how they're optimizing their training is that a lot of them are really focused on the post-training. And this goes back to, so you know how OpenAI has like three buckets where they chuck money at? There's like the R&D, there's pre-training, there's post-training. R&D, a lot of times, a lot of money is spent, but say like one out of 10 things stick. But you need a lot of compute and resource and people to be figuring out where to go. For a lot of these labs in China, they frankly don't have that luxury. So they've even given me a metaphor and said, it's kind of like knowing what the answer to the homework is and working backwards. So they will wait till the frontier labs to come out with where the right direction is for the next frontier model. And they will work backwards and actually focus all their resources on post-training. So with post-training, they will optimize a lot of times the data they collect. For example, if a data provider like Mercor provides a very, very niche set of data set for like an OpenAI or whatnot, maybe they would charge them $10, $20 million. The Chinese lab will wait out that exclusivity contract 3 to 6 months time, let's say, and then pay a fraction, if not like a tenth of that price for the same data set. Yeah. And that kind of plays into that like 6 to 9 month lag that we hear about as well.
21: That's really interesting. Let's talk about energy then, because the story in the US is that electricity is really the big constraint on AI use. And, you know, you got to find a data center that has an electricity hookup and it has to be reliant and all of that. And it seems to be in short supply. Is it a similar story in China?
20: Honestly, energy is probably not the biggest bottleneck right now in China. And I think people like to say, well, some people like to say, oh, somehow the Chinese government had foresight on the AI boom driving like the energy consumption, but definitely not. I think people forget that China's economic growth over the last 3 to 4 decades also meant a rise of urbanization. And a lot of the cities that, you know, we are visiting these days, like at least Westerners are visiting, like Beijing, Shanghai, Shenzhen, with all these robots and EVs or whatnot, these were all really urbanized within the last 2-3 decades. And because of that, the grid is very new. And because of that, the government already foresaw that there was going to be a increase in energy demand. And, you know, so a lot of the energy plants, you know, the solar plants, hydro plants, whatnot, were actually built out in, you know, anticipation for that. Now, obviously, this has coincided with now the AI boom, and it's really helped out. Beyond that, you know, China has an advantage in the fact that they can actually drive top-down mandates and provincial governments will follow suit. This is something quite unique to China because it's not like decided by each state. So that kind of optimization has also really helped them, you know, with the load that is like the demand right now.
0: Stay tuned for more of our interview with Grace Shao, author of the AI Prome Substack. 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
22: Now, your 3-day weather forecast on Bloomberg 92.9.
10: Clear to partly cloudy tonight. Lows are 60 to 65. High pressure results in sunshine again tomorrow. It'll be near 85. Some clouds will start to show up late in the day. Showers and thunderstorms move in tomorrow night. Lows are near 65. We'll have showers and thunderstorms on Friday. They'll end during the day 80 to 85. Partly sunny Saturday. Chance of a storm. A high of 80. I'm Rob Carolyn with your 3-day forecast on Bloomberg 92.9.
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7: I thought they did a pretty good print for their fiscal fourth quarter. I mean, what they've been able to show is that their cost controls, they've had a number of different programs in place that are really starting to pay off, and that kind of helped them with their beat. They also painted a relatively okay demand picture for us. They noted that, you know, they didn't see much demand destruction from higher fuel costs, which is, you know, a very good thing to hear. And also they mentioned their B2B business has been benefiting from the built out of data centers and all the stuff that goes into that. You know, they're helping bringing those technologies to the places where they're building those centers. So, you know, they pointed to, you know, decent top line growth. You know, they provided their first calendar year outlook because they were on a physical calendar. Now they're going on a regular, good old fashioned calendar reporting schedule. And so I think that might have raised some confusion. Also, you know, the guide, which topped out at $18.10 at the top of the range, I think was slightly below whisper numbers that we were hearing, you know, call it a dime or a quarter, so nothing terrible. So I think, you know, analysts are going to be rejiggering their numbers to probably fit within management's expectations. But what I would note is that management recently has been doing a pretty good job of, you know, providing some sort of modest guidance, if you will, and then beating that. And that is something that the Street definitely wants to see.
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0: And I'm Tracy Alloway.
1: Today's episode is looking at what the world should understand about the Chinese AI ecosystem. We are speaking with Grace Shao, researcher and author of the AI Prone Substack.
19: I want to get back to something you said. So first of all, just to clarify, you mentioned companies like Mercor that sell proprietary data that they are able to collect and manufacture in various ways, then they sell it to an OpenAI. So a company like Mercor will hire a bunch of people to, say, build PowerPoints, and then they'll collect the data on how they do that, and that is fresh data that they can sell. So those have exclusivity windows after which they can then sell them to anyone?
20: I'm not saying Mercury specifically, but supposedly there are these data providers that do the so, and they have exclusivity windows. And the Chinese labs kind of weigh that out so they can pay like maybe $1 million versus like 10 million for the same data set.
19: So this gets to something generally speaking, which is that people are around the world correctly like quite impressed by how high quality the Chinese models are, even if they're behind. But then you have things like that. And then you also have accusations from the likes of Anthropic that they're distilling models and that they're finding ways to collect the outputs of American models for training. So then you could say, well, yes, sure, this like it's great, this open source model, and it can stay close to the edge. But then the counter is that they can only be so advanced because there is this extremely capital intensive closed source model in the US that's really establishing the frontier, and that these Chinese companies wouldn't be anywhere near where they were if they weren't sort of, I guess you would say, drafting off the American labs.
20: Yeah, I think the compute constraint and the capital constraint is real. And frankly, like no one's hiding that or pretending that that's not an issue for them right now. Like DeepSeek has openly said they even were struggling, right? Like they needed more compute. I think on the distillation allegations or accusation, it is quite interesting. Like recently, I've been thinking about this a lot and thinking about what it means for distillation and what it means for the models to catch up, right? So there was this one quote from Yao Shunyu, who is a Google DeepMind researcher. He said, there is smart distillation and dumb distillation. Dumb distillation is something I think most of us were frankly non-technical think about. It's like, okay, you take like 1,000 queries, you take the answers of whatever Claude gives you, right? And then you kind of force copy that into your said model, and then you forcefully make them basically like get the exact same answer. Smart distillation is like you using the frontier model almost as a partner to help you with the judgment for the evaluation and even the data labeling itself. So you're using it as almost a teacher for your own model.
19: Okay.
20: It guides it a little bit versus really copy pasting the answer, if that makes sense. And that part of it is frankly not that unethical or like, you know, that frowned upon right now, because that is what enterprises do when they're fine tuning. So it's all kind of a bit of a murky area, to be honest.
19: Okay.
21: So you mentioned data just then. Talk to us about what the Chinese data set actually looks like. Because I imagine if you're a Tencent, I mean, you've got WeChat, right? That must be a whole load of data on which to actually like build your AI. But on the other hand, I imagine like there are some restrictions around the internet, obviously. What does it actually look like here?
20: So I actually split that into two parts. On the data itself, people often think China is so data intensive and you just have a vast amount of data to use for AI training. However, actually people forget, again, China's enterprise build out or, you know, whatever, the knowledge work economy is very new and not as sophisticated, frankly, as the American ecosystem or the Western ecosystem, if you have to put it that way. So data is often unstructured and data, thus a lot of the specific needs for, you know, the kind of training we're seeing today is not as vibrant, or the data ecosystem is not as sophisticated as what American data providers kind of can provide, such as Mercore, like we just mentioned. Now, on the big tech side, it's a bit interesting. So I'm glad you brought up Tencent, because Tencent actually just announced last week that they are working in the works of creating an agent that can be plugged into WeChat. This has been very controversial and it has actually had a lot of pushback, even internally, because WeChat's product manager Alan Zhang has been famously or notoriously known to be kind of hard to work with if you want to push something within WeChat, because he's so protective of that user experience. It's his baby, right? And Tencent, like you said, has WeChat, which is a super app that has more than 1.4 billion MAU globally, like mostly 1.3 billion people in China and the Chinese diaspora globally, or people who work with China. That is immense value. But the risk and compliance risk of potentially an agent going rogue within that chatbot, or that of agent going rogue in executing, you know, whether it's a purchase or whatnot, is very, that risk is very high. So they've been working on that. And on top of that, Tencent itself has been lagging behind compared to other big tech in their own proprietary models. And they've really been trying to really play catch up. They actually last year poached someone from OpenAI, who is a researcher called Yao Shunyu as well, has the same name as the other researcher we just mentioned, to lead this whole initiative. And their whole goal is to basically build a Tencent agent native model. And that is their biggest goal. Because end of the day, like you said in the very beginning, their goal is to optimize their existing businesses already and bring AI to the mass consumer as fast as they can.
19: You know, you mentioned poaching a researcher from OpenAI, and it's like, the way I see it, AI will definitely be built by the Chinese. The question is whether it'll be built by the Chinese working in the American labs or whether it'll be built by Chinese working in Chinese labs. Has there been a gathering of steam of researchers from that had been working at American labs going to Chinese labs, or are they still sort of one-off and somewhat rare?
20: I think even during the internet era, we saw a lot of Chinese nationals or Chinese ethnic people returning to China, right? I think this, it's easy to blanket statement as geopolitical headwinds, people are scared. But realistically, I think most people are just trying to take care of their families and live a good life, right? I hate to sound so crass about it, but you know, sometimes it's what your package looks like. And to overgeneralize, I've heard from many researchers say, look, if my wife is a lawyer in China, my wife is a nurse in China, my wife is a teacher in China, that kind of employment opportunity is very, very hard to actually transfer to a new market. They're like, if I can get a similar package and a growth opportunity in one of the big labs in China, I would pick that over living in the US. And on top of that, I think that something's lost in the nuance is my parents immigrated to North America 30 plus years ago. It was a very clean cut, like, quality of life is just like objectively better in any city in North America compared to any city in China. Now that's kind of a personal debate, right? Because it depends on what you really value. If you want to be close to city center, you want that fast paced, like techno, EV, futuristic lifestyle, China actually gives that to you. And then on top of that, if you want to be close to your family, it's a very personal reason. So I've met a lot of researchers actually decided to come back to China or this part of the world simply because they wanted to do it for personal family reasons.
0: Hmm. Are they paid as much as they are in the US? Because we get headlines all the time about, you know, so-and-so is joining whatever company, and people treat that news like sports stars, right? Like teams trading their best players. Is it a similar thing here?
20: I think you definitely get less of that sports star vibe or mentality here. They're still getting paid like hefty amounts. How much they don't usually disclose, but at least even in the internet era, like a ByteDance product manager can make just as much as a Meta product manager. Similarly, if you're like an average AI researcher, you're probably making a similar amount. Although the star players, like the ones that are signing 100 million bonuses, I don't know if we had anything like that big, like in China. But look, they made their money with the IPOs. They made their money recently with all this AI boom. It's just on a maybe slightly smaller scale. Doesn't mean that they're not making much more than the frankly average person.
19: Tracy, can I say something that might be sort of sacrilege for a podcast host to say?
0: Okay.
19: This, I'm only speaking for myself here. I'm not necessarily speaking for the team. But it occurred to me, like, I'm not really sure if I'd be that interested in, say, getting the CEO of like an American AI lab on the podcast as a guest. I don't know what I would ask them because like, do I really want to hear like Sam Altman or Demis Hassabis or whatever, like the future of work and all this stuff, or like these, all the big, you know, I love doing AI episodes. I just feel like at that level, I would rather talk to sort of like someone in actually the engine room rather than this sort of big picture person who may have some degree of AI psychosis and just like as only speaks in like the biggest generalities.
0: Okay, well, now Sam Altman needs to like invite himself on the show just to test your commitment to not having AI CEOs.
19: No, I would do it, but I like, let's just agree here that if we ever like get one of the really big like lab CEOs, let's just ask the very like sort of mundane questions about operations and not like, what are we all going to do? And, you know, what is the meaning of life going to be when we don't have jobs? Because I'm so sick of those conversations. They may be important at some point. But Grace, I'm sort of curious from your perception, like, it does feel like the heads of the American AI labs have some degree of AI psychosis themselves. Either they talk about all white-collar employment is going to disappear, or that they're going to build a monster that, if done wrong, is going to be out of control, and that they're not, you know, it'll escape the sandbox. Is there the same sort of existential discourse in the Chinese AI community?
20: Yeah, I think to start with, in the AI community themselves, I would say people are a lot more pragmatic. And I think recently I was talking to Nathan Lambert, who is an open source researcher who just came to China, visited all the labs. He said, look, I was shocked to see majority of labs are so young, as in like a lot of the researchers are still students. A lot of them are interns, and the core research teams are maybe led by a handful of people. And then these people are academics by training. So maybe they're a bit less commercial. Maybe you can say they're less like sophisticated to manipulate the market, whatever you want to call them. So I definitely feel like there's less of that kind of psychosis or high level narrative going around. However, I would say that there is obviously anxiety from the public in some degree, not as much of a pushback. But recently, there was a very interesting court case in Hangzhou, which is, you know, home to Alibaba and a lot of these AI labs. Basically, a company tried to like lay off a person saying you are being replaced by AI. And the court literally ruled, say that is not allowed. And no company can use AI as an excuse to lay off or replace or even cut short their contract time. So that was a really swift reaction from regulators. And I think it really did serve as a calming factor for the public. Obviously, I also think I want to preface the fact that the knowledge worker economy makes up less of the overall economy in China as well. So that kind of fear maybe doesn't feel as imminent, but that conversation is being had.
0: More to come from our conversation on Chinese AI. We are speaking with Grace Shao, the author of the AI Prome Substack. I'm Tracy Alloway.
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11: ABC News, I'm Dave Packer. Two earthquakes measuring 7.1 and 7.5 hit Venezuela tonight. Collapsing buildings in the capital, Caracas. Rescue efforts are underway. Angst over a bipartisan housing affordability bill that the president did not sign, and the Iran War Powers resolution that was passed with the help of some Senate Republicans. It turned into a shouting match on the Hill between GOP Senator Bill Cassidy and President Trump today. Cassidy later.
12: And so I make no apologies for standing up to the president, if you will, trying to demand that more information be shared with the Senate and more information be shared with the American people. I make no apologies for that.
11: 1 week since a cold storage warehouse fire began in California's Boyle Heights, the Los Angeles Fire Department says that the fire's been knocked down. Meanwhile, in Allentown, Pennsylvania, firefighters there are now battling a massive fire at a commercial building. This is ABC News.
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28: I think the market's telling Microsoft, show us the execution, show us the growth, otherwise you're going to have to get curtailed. And the market's saying that not just to Microsoft, but to Meta. Because for Meta, like, investors no longer want to see dog eat the homework type quarters when you're spending CapEx like that. For Google, they've succeeded massively. So when they do equity raises and things like that, investors are fine with it. Now, look, they have obviously lost engineers and others and with Anthropic and that caused some of the sell-off. But I just think now you're starting to see a separation in terms of you can't just own the names as a broader trade. They each have their own sort of characteristics that are ultimately going to drive their growth.
29: What are the conversations you've been having with clients about SpaceX here?
28: Just like we'll see with Anthropic and OpenAI, you know, it's something where it's been this juggernaut that one way or another, investors like it or hate it, it's definitely a huge conversation. I think the big thing is that investors are more looking at it as a proxy for what would be within OpenAI or an Anthropic or what it says about the broader tech trade. And I think this is one where it's almost been investors are viewing it a little as a proxy, and that states to what I think is important in terms of broader tech. Look, it's our view, like in the AI revolution, whether it's space, chips, cybersecurity, so this is gonna spread.
22: 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Now, your three-day weather forecast on Bloomberg 92.9.
2: High pressure to the west produces clear to partly cloudy skies across the Boston area tonight. By morning, we're 60 to 65 in town, 50s in the suburbs. Sunny and warm tomorrow, highs near 85. Tomorrow night, showers and thunderstorms arrive with a cold front, 65. Showers and thunderstorms linger into part of Friday, 80 to 85. Saturday, partly sunny, maybe a passing shower or thunderstorm. I'm Rob Carolyn with your three-day forecast on Bloomberg 92.9.
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17: This is the Bloomberg Business of Entertainment Report. It turns out women and people of color lost ground in streaming films last year, both on screen and behind the camera.
23: Are you kidding me?
17: Analysis out of UCLA finds the share of non-white leading actors fell to 36% in 2025 from 51% a year earlier. The number of directors of color and minority writers also dipped. The study examined 89 English language streaming films released last year on platforms that included Netflix, Amazon, and Hulu. And although women were visible as leads in streaming movies like K-pop Demon Hunters and The Life List,
23: this is totally crazy.
17: The share of films directed by women fell to less than 24%, the lowest level since at least 2022. Anna Cristina Ramon, co-author of the Hollywood Diversity Report, said the drop in diversity is particularly notable because streaming platforms have been seen as a safe place for projects by women and minorities. Karen Moscow, Bloomberg Radio.
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25: All investors should be students of history, as we talked about. And I think we know that over the course of history, there are cycles, that you're going to have a cycle where you're at war, and then another cycle where people are tired of war and you have peace for a while. At some point, you have peace long enough that people forget how bad war is and you end up in another war. And you have those similar cycles, whether it's the government spending and inflation and deflation, that sort of thing. Even the nature of debt, that debt feels great when nobody's asking you to pay it back. And when interest rates are low, at some point debt becomes pernicious and a giant problem. So I think we're likely to always see those cycles, at least as long as humans are in charge of markets. How do you navigate it? I think you navigate it by realizing that you may not see the cycle with clarity while you're in it, but you know there are cycles. You know that what seems to be true today for all time probably won't be true for all time, and hold on to that. So again, it goes to the idea of holding inconsistent ideas in your head at the same time. This is both true and likely at some point to become less true or untrue, and you don't know exactly how. So how do you hold a portfolio? You diversify. When things are up a lot and become more expensive and the go forward return is low, you take profits, you trade out. When things are out of favor so badly that the returns look high, maybe there's a time to step in and buy during a period when others are dumping.
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4: And I'm Tracy Alloway.
1: On today's show, we are discussing what's going on in the Chinese AI ecosystem. We are speaking with Grace Hsiao, author of the AI Prone Substack.
5: But I do think in Asia in general, not only in China, you look at South Korea, Singapore, all these countries are approaching AI in a very pragmatic way. And the tiger moms are trying to train up the kids to be AI native. The students are trying to train themselves up to be AI native. People are preparing for the future versus pushing back on the future.
1: That's interesting. You know, in the US, obviously, companies announce that they're laying people off and they cite AI even frequently when there's no evidence that AI had anything to do with it. So it's interesting they're not allowed to do it. In defense of American AI labs, most of them lose a lot of money, and yet they actually do spend, at least the big ones, spend quite a decent amount on so-called like alignment research, safety research, making sure the AIs don't go rogue, et cetera. How big of a part of the Chinese labs, how much do they spend on, I guess, what the American labs would put into the safety bucket?
5: I do have to say I'm not a policy expert, so I don't work with a lot of the safety people as much. But there are organizations in China that are definitely working, like the regulators as well as the private sector working together. And for some context, in China, there are various moving parts in the government. There's MIT, the CAC, et cetera. These agencies basically, some are to propel economic development. So in this case, AI diffusion, the whole idea of AI plus every single sector you can think of. Some act more like a guardrail as a protector. So they are working hand in hand. And on top of that, every single AI, Gen AI application, as well as LLM company, have to go through the national registry in China. So they actually disclose what is being trained, what is, you know, the potential risk. That said, I think right now, you know, no one really knows what the real impact of AI will be on an economy. But, you know, definitely that fear-mongering narrative is not mainstream in China.
4: How would you describe, I guess, the approach of the Chinese government to AI in general? Because it feels like the trade-off for maybe not being on the cutting edge with frontier models is, well, you're further along with sovereign AI and the government maybe has like a better handle on what the labs are actually doing.
5: The Chinese government probably sees this in a much more pragmatic way, you know, just like how there was an Internet Plus policy 15 years ago. There's now an AI Plus policy. When DeepSeek moment took off, you know, there was a frenzy of private companies, even in home appliances, trying to embed DeepSeek, integrate DeepSeek. I'm just like, what is a AI vacuum going to do for you, or AI like electric toothbrush going to do for you? It was wild, right? But the government picked that up. And I think what the Chinese government, going back to what we talked about earlier, is that they have the advantage of having the ability to push things down from top down. And at the very high level, they're seeing AI as an economic driver to propel maybe efficiency, to address some of the labor shortage that's coming as the population continues to age and decline. It also addresses a lot of issues where a lot of the young people don't want to work in manufacturing roles. They want to be automated, actually, and they want to work in urban areas. So they have that now. And then each of the provincial governments will take that as kind of like a KPI. They're like, all right, let's go act like VCs essentially and go find you know, future deep seeks and fund them. However, how much these companies want to take government money is a different discussion. A lot of them will then even support them by providing, you know, infrastructure like buildings, offices, even like some of them heard like dormitory for these young entrepreneurs, and then give them money and capital to try things out. There's also these AI pilot zones being rolled out across the country. I think now about 11 or 12 of them where, you know, people can try out new AI products. I met with the largest AI developer community founder in China a couple weeks ago, and she was saying there's more than a couple hundred thousand developers in this ecosystem, and they are working with regulators and the private sector. So if, say, ByteDance have a new product, they might go to them first and say, can you try this out? And then they will report and debug and see what's happening, and then tell the whoever local government that's funding them with providing the infrastructure, say, hey, this product might come out. Do you want to be part of it? Do you want to give it money? Do you want to provide it with whatever resource you want to? So there is kind of this like cohesive ecosystem where they kind of all dance together. Hmm. How much these companies actually want to take state money, I think that's debatable. However, as AI and robotics become more and more sensitive and being

0: this point, it is becoming more and more nationalized, not only in China, but globally in the US and so on.
1: Robotics is obviously an area where China is just straight up ahead of the United States, or at least according to all the videos on my Twitter and Instagram feed of humanoid robots and so forth. How much does, you know, when we were all kids, when we thought of like AI, I think we thought of robots, right? We thought about the T-1000 or some version of it. And now when we think of AI, most people think of chatbots, but that's just one aspect of AI. For the advanced labs, whether we're talking about the DeepSeeks or the Minimaxes or GLM and so forth, like, are they actively working hand in hand with some of the Unitrees and advanced robotics companies to figure out how you can actually have that, the true AI robot of the future?
0: Yeah, I think China, having been the manufacturing hub of like literally everything under the sun over the last like three decades, has definitely an advantage have owning all the supply chain, right? And it's like not only just owning the supply chain, but you know, there are literally regions where that whole supply from raw material to like the end result, end product from OEM is all within like say 50 kilometers of each other. So what we're seeing is a lot of American investors and entrepreneurs coming into China to kind of get a sense of that. And like you mentioned, because we've been so fixed in software, I think China having a very strong hardware background is now thinking about how can we actually integrate the software into the hardware. How ready that is to the mass market, I frankly don't think it's really there yet. So recently I just met with some robotic companies. They actually can't just plug in a Minimax, you know, that's like for them, they need to actually get physical data. This is where like, you know, now all the hype is on world models, physical AI, you know, that is a complete different set of kind of technology essentially, where without the 3D data that these models need right now, the bottleneck right now is that, you know, these hardwares, these humanoids, quadrupeds, dogs, whatever you want to call them, they cannot be powered by LLMs. Yeah. That's number one. Number two is, despite that China being very, very strong on hardware, the bottleneck is actually a lot of times in the integration as well as the battery solutions. You know, you think of China having very strong battery solutions, but most of these gadgets can't last more than like, say, 2 hours. And there's no one that's really come out with a better solution so far. What I've seen, the most creative thing so far is like, you know, those glasses you wear, like the Meta glasses, they kind of die within 2 hours. But China, like iFlytek or Rocket, that's kind of a newer player startup, they created these battery capsules where you can just like stick onto your glasses. It's very lightweight, doesn't really affect your user experience, and that's actually able to kind of extend it by a few hours. So to go back to your question, is China trying to do physical AI? Definitely. What is their edge? I think it's still in manufacturing. Is their software good enough? I don't think anyone really has good enough software right now, as of now.
2: Wait, I'm just going to press you on this. So if we fast forward 10 years, like what would you say is most likely to be China's comparative advantage? Is it like the cheap, open source, super optimized models? Is it software, AI software that's like integrated with like industry and existing business? Or is it robotics and the sort of hardware side of AI?
1: Ten years is a long time.
0: 10 years is a long time.
1: Sorry.
2: Well, we want to challenge you.
0: A lot of these companies didn't exist 10 years ago, or not even 5 years ago.
2: Yeah, that's fair. Okay, I can shorten the time frame. In 3 years.
0: All right. So don't chase me down if I'm wrong in 3 years, but I think, you know, there's two parts. One is, I think I agree with you. Hardware side, China's definitely going to have, I think, more breakthroughs and have a lot of edge. Not only is the supply chain all domestically there, I think something overlooked by people is the fact that a lot of the know-how is also there. And that's not easy to transfer overnight. You know, Patrick McGee's book recently in his Apple book saying how Apple tried to move this whole supply chain to India. The biggest bottleneck is actually these like highly skilled laborious jobs that actually are so technical that cannot be even trained in one generation. It took decades to really train up the local community, labor force, whatnot. So that's still there. Now, because of that ecosystem, a lot of these robots, home appliances, whatnot, these tech gadgets are produced at less than 50% of the cost of where you could produce that anywhere else in the world. They are also extremely innovative. I've talked to people at EV companies, just for example, to ship out a new model from ideation to production to hitting the like floors. That takes maybe less than 15 months.
2: Wow.
0: But for a traditional OEM, like wait for at least 3 to 5 years.

0: things, right? So there's the hardware side. I think another very underappreciated fact on the Chinese open source model is that people don't realize. So a year ago when I spoke to startups in Silicon Valley, they were the most cost conscious, frankly, less compliance conscious, and gives very little care about geopolitics. They were building on top of Qwen. Now it's actually a lot of AI native American enterprises building on Chinese open source because we're seeing headlines on the ROI is not like showing, it's extremely expensive for these token maxing projects, whatnot. So Harvey, Cursor, they've talked about using a hybrid model where they will build majority on GLM or Kimi, but kind of like what we talked about earlier, where they use like Opus to act as a judge or a guidance. So I think that's something where we continue to see. And these companies are generating a lot of revenue, and going back to the fact that like a lot of them don't even have enough capability to support the demand that's coming through.
1: That's such a fascinating idea, and it makes a lot of sense that for at the application layer, that probably a lot of different models can go into it. You know, by the way, I was talking to someone at a dinner recently, and he said he thinks that AI writing will get a lot better when AI is embedded in humanoid robots, because then we'll have this sort of groundedness in the real world where I have no idea if this is true. But he said his theory was that the reason why AI writing is still so weird is because it's in this disembodied data centers, and that as soon as they're really in robots, then they'll have a sort of real-world groundedness. All right, Grace Zhao, thank you so much for coming on Odd Lots. Great to connect with you here in Hong Kong, and we'll have you back in 3 years. No, hopefully before then, we'll have you back in at least, certainly in 3 years to see how your predictions held up.
0: Thank you so much.
2: 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I'm Tracy Alloway.
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0: morning. This is Horizon's Middle East and Africa, our top stories this morning. AI cheer. Stocks in Asia climb alongside U.S. futures after Micron's blowout sales outlook reignites confidence in the AI trade. Brent oil erases all of its wartime gains after flows through the Strait of Hormuz ramp up following progress on a U.S.-Iran peace deal. And U.S. Secretary of State Marco Rubio continues his Gulf tour, meeting with leaders of the UAE and Kuwait to reassure Persian Gulf allies of the strength of President Trump's deal with Iran. It's just gone 8 a.m. across the Emirates. I'm Abir Abu Omar in Dubai. Let's take a quick look at where equities are this morning. Euphoria back to the scene when it comes to U.S. futures. 0.6 higher. Asian equities 1.5% higher. Now, everyone yesterday was waiting for those Micron results, and they came and they delivered. Micron is expected fourth quarter revenue to be at $50 billion. That compares to just over $43 billion for the consensus of analyst estimates. So that really solidified the fact that the AI infrastructure is still very much in the game, still very much in demand, and that caused the wider sector to gain. The S&P did close in negative territory, but those results came after market. And so we saw Micron trading in the aftermarket 16% higher, almost 16% higher. Asian equities already trading. The Kospi in South Korea was gaining 5% in the early trading hours. And then the sense of this AI trade getting back to the scene, but also lower oil prices, are fueling this relief in Asian equities and Asian indices across the board. We'll have Mooney in just a few seconds to talk to us about the details there. And then Brent crude, $72.5 a barrel. We've erased the wartime gains. We've erased all the gains that Brent has seen. At one point, it was about $120, but that seems like something from the past. At this point, we're seeing Brent crude dropping over the past four or five sessions. And even before the deal, our energy team puts out that even before the deal was announced, a combination of strategic inventory releases, a collapse in demand from China, and a substantial number of tankers sneaking out of the Strait of Hormuz through the war had led to oversupply in some parts of the market. So that's quite surprising, and we'll talk about that in just a few minutes. And then when it comes to the U.S. 10-year yields, they're gaining only slightly this morning, 4.41%. Now, we await those key numbers out of the United States later today. Personal spending and core PCE are expected to affirm the U.S. Fed hawkish tilt. That's what our Bloomberg intelligence teams think will happen later today. We're also keeping an eye on the dollar. It is at a 7-month high, causing declines in other currencies, and also keeping an eye on gold that was roaming around the $4,000 level earlier this morning. Now, for a look at what markets in Asia are doing, Winnie Su is in our Hong Kong studio. Winnie?
1: Good morning, Abir. Pretty positive session in Asia today, supported by the lower oil prices and, of course, those upbeat results from Micron's earnings. As you just mentioned, revenue forecast beat expectation from analysts, but also equally important, we are hearing these long-term contracts with the customers. That's also ensuring investors that the earnings at this level is likely going to be sustainable and that the demand for memory likely going to be solid. Now, that's why we are seeing MSCI Asia here up by 1.5%, and that's coming after 2 days of declines with tech-heavy gauges in South Korea and Japan leading gains, while Hong Kong continues to underperform. Now you flip the board and take a look at the chip stocks, because yes, overall supported by Micron earnings, but specifically we have SK Hynix here up almost 9%. It does have its the support from the news last night that they are considering a listing $29 billion on the Nasdaq, and that is really supporting the company given that it will attract a new flow of funds, and also it helps to narrow that valuation gap with its major peers such as Micron. And you can see that interestingly we also have Kioxia rising on the back of them saying that they are considering listing as well next spring. Back to you, Abir.
0: Winnie Sue in our Hong Kong studio with all those market details. Now, stocks in Asia are climbing after Micron's blowout sales outlook reignited confidence in the AI trade. Micron forecast revenue of around $50 billion this quarter, shattering the average Wall Street estimate of about $43 billion. Let's bring in Shah Capital's head of public markets, Arti Chandrasekaran. Arti, good to have you on with us this morning. We've seen this rout in tech stocks over the past couple of days. We've seen a rally yesterday fueled by Micron. My question here is, have we seen a peak in AI demand, or are we expected to see more downside play?
2: The whatever has happened so far in S&P was largely driven by momentum trade, more so compared to last year and the previous year. And this momentum trade is what has fueled the AI rally, right? But it has been validated by earnings. We have been getting absolutely great earnings, great capital spending, company guidance being time and again re-emphasized, reignited, and you have earnings revisions on the upside. So overall, it seems to be positive. My only negative point, or rather the cautious point that I would be super careful about as far as AI trade is concerned, is about all these AI companies turning to the bond market, raising debt, and that's actually pushing them into a negative free cash flow. That's not across all the AI names. Some of the AI names like Amazon, Google, and even the likes of SpaceX. So that's something which we got to be very careful about while picking the names of the stocks.
0: So looking forward, when it comes to the AI game, are we looking at a productivity story? Are we looking at an earnings story? Are we looking at a valuation story of a bubble about to burst? What are the pockets you're looking at when it comes to AI?
2: Yeah, it's all about the productivity gains, obviously. And it is also validated from the earnings point of view. Valuation is not as expensive as it was the beginning of the year because you're seeing increasing earnings growth. You're seeing a fabulous earnings, and that's kind of keeping a check on the valuation. We would love to continue on the AI story. Be selective on the names that you pick. All names are not equal. Go for the ones which has a stronger visibility on the earnings and has a better balance sheet, doesn't have too much of debt, and has a positive free cash flow.
0: So let's move on to a little bit of monetary policy. We're really not getting much out of Kevin Warsh, or haven't gotten much out of his debut meeting as Fed chair. We've got important numbers coming out later today, PCE, personal spending as well. Do you think that will solidify a hawkish tilt by the Fed, or we're going to see things as they are, hold for now?
2: I think for now, it's going to be do-nothing Fed, right, for a while. But that being said, the most important thing is the Strait of Hormuz has opened up, and I hope it continues to be the way it is today. And if the flow normalizes and gradually things gets better, you're going to see inflation, PCE data, not immediately, not in today's number, definitely, because oil prices were still much higher compared to what it was today. But in the next 2 to 3 prints, inflation and PCE would be much lower than what it is today. And Fed would probably get an opportunity in Q4 to get into a dovish tilt, or probably might even get a chance to cut maybe in December or something. We still think there is a possibility to cut it, but it's totally going to be data dependent. It depends on inflation. It depends on the PCE numbers. But I think what pushed the inflation's high should actually come down as well, because oil prices are where it is today.
0: And so you brought up oil prices and the Strait of Hormuz. Do you think that it's becoming harder to gauge against geopolitical risk? I mean, we had officials in Iran saying that the Strait of Hormuz is never going to go back to the state that it was at before the war. Yes, we're seeing Brent at just around $72 a barrel now, but that is momentary, right? Do you think it's becoming more difficult to hedge against geopolitical risk? How do you position at those times?
2: It's not an easy thing. We are in totally a very different environment in the last couple of months. The physical market is not going to normalize. There is a period of adjustment because the mines have to be totally cleared, the shipping routes have to be restored, and even the producers have to be back to their output that they were producing pre-conflict. So there is going to be, I think the physical market is going to remain tight for Q3 as far as oil is concerned. That being said, I think we are still looking at a forecast of oil of between $70 to $75 for the second half of this year, mainly because we think if the Strait opens up the way it is even today, the demand side of the equation is not that very strong. So demand is likely to be muted from here to end of the year. But the strong demand is going to come from the countries like US, China, Korea, India, Japan, who's going to build their strategic reserves, because they've been spending from the strategic reserves over the past 6 months. So they're going to build up on the reserves. So that's going to put a cushion or floor on the oil prices.
3: And the U.S. dollar, have you changed your mind about its position from a few months ago to now? The Bloomberg dollar spot index is at a seven-month high. Mm. What do you think?
2: Last time when I came here in the early May, we did say that dollar decline was overdone. Mm. And that investment thesis played out. And we've seen a very strong recovery in dollar since then. I think the upside risk to the dollar is very low at the moment. I don't see any reason why the dollar should go up, given that unless we see a resurgence in inflation, mm. unless we see productivity gains going incrementally by a notch up, which is not going to be the case. So I think our dollar could actually unwind most of its gains.
3: All right. No reason for the dollar to go up. That's your headline. RT, thank you so much for your time today. That was RT Chandrasekharan, head of public markets at Schwa Capital. Now, U.S. Secretary of State Marco Rubio has met with the leaders of the UAE and Kuwait. This is as he looks to reassure Gulf allies over the interim peace agreement with Iran. Tehran and Washington have so far made conflicting assertions about key issues, including the use of released funds and inspections of Iran's nuclear sites.
4: If they don't live up to those commitments, the president has a lot of options at his disposal, including, I'm not saying he's going to do it, I'm saying including reversing these sanctions. They've made very straight up commitments in Switzerland, and the president has been very clear they need to keep those commitments.
3: Joining me now is Stuart Livingstone Wallace, Bloomberg's executive editor for the Middle East, North Africa, and Russia. Stuart, I'm not going to ask you about the conflicting statements again. We'll change direction a little bit. Marco Rubio in the region this week. What can we expect to hear from him later on?
5: So exactly what we said yesterday is confidence building. You know, we're still here. We're still present. He's in Bahrain. I don't know if he's actually in Bahrain, but he's due in Bahrain this morning. He's going to be meeting with the GCC foreign ministers. I think that's exactly that. So, I mean, I think two, three key themes is we've still got your back. We're still invested in the region. We're going to stay here. And this deal will go through and it will be to everyone's benefit. Quite whether they buy that is another matter, but we'll see.
3: Yeah, we've still got your back. I like that. And then moving on to the other side of this conflict, oil. Oil movement is swelling through the Strait of Hormuz. Some pockets of the market are actually oversupplied, to everyone's surprise, I would say. What is the latest on that?
5: Yeah, so, I mean, it's really interesting. I mean, the oil market at the best of times is very interesting, as you know. But it is basically, it seems to be pricing imperfection in some respects. It's working on the assumption, as far as I can tell, that Hormuz is fully opened, it will remain fully opened, and there are no more problems to come. I mean, $72 or thereabouts is still reasonably high. We were probably kicking around the $60 barrel price level a couple of months before the war. But we're back to this notion of a glut. Now, quite whether it's all about a glut, we'll see. I think there are certainly some customers that seem reluctant to pledge to buy barrels until they have certainty over particularly the sanctions regime, particularly around whether the supply is credible and can be held. So again, it's something that will develop over the next couple of months. But as you said in your introduction, we've basically had a $50 a barrel drop in the price in a space of weeks.
3: Yeah, seems like we're back to fundamentals. I was just talking to Artie about how fast we've seen oil prices drop. Stuart Livingstone Wallace, Bloomberg's executive editor for the Middle East, North Africa, and Russia. Now, coming up, still with oil, erasing all of its wartime gains as supply flows through the Strait of Hormuz continue. We'll discuss the outlook on that next. This is Bloomberg.

0: a multi-trillion dollar industry. We'll show you what's happening in ETFs like no one else. 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
4: In case you missed it, on Bloomberg Surveillance.
5: It used to be so mean back in the 90s.
6: Which?
5: It was brutal.
6: We were never brutal. We were cheap and mean.
7: Now we're just cheap and cheerful. Ryanair will continue to dominate the short-haul space in Europe because we have much lower fares and much lower costs. The problem for the last 20 years in the States is there's really been no low-cost carriers anymore. If you had a real low-fare carrier here in the States, as Ryanair is in the US, there would still be very strong demand.
4: Don't miss Bloomberg Surveillance live every weekday. Bringing you up to the minute geopolitical news whenever and wherever it happens. I'm Anne-Marie Hordern in Beijing, China, and this is Bloomberg.
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11: Welcome back to Horizons Middle East and Africa. I'm Abiy Abomar in Dubai. Brent crude has erased all of its wartime gains as the reopening of the Strait of Hormuz boosts oil supply. For more on this story, you are now joined by Bloomberg's oil and shipping reporter, Weilun Soon. Weilun, good to have you on. Did the market underestimate the global supply flexibility over the past few weeks?
12: So this morning in Asia, we've been pretty amazed by how quickly oil prices have come down over the past few days. And if you take a step back and you think about it, and we have seen over the past few months that actually there seems to be a lot more supply than we thought would have been, even though Strait of Hormuz was closed. And why do we think so? It's because a lot of the Asian economies have been tapping on stockpiles, inventories, to release crude stockpiles rather than importing them. So that's one. And then you have this big importer, China. It really dramatically cut down its crude purchases and really made a big shift into cleaner energy. And then you have all these tankers that we've written about going through Strait of Hormuz in the dark, right, to avoid Iran's attention. So all in all, actually, there has been more supply coming out from Hormuz than we thought would have been. And then you also have Brent futures crude prices trading on headline expectations. And this is where we see a lot of that prices giving up their wartime gains today.
11: And Weilun, the Iranian side says tolls in the Strait of Hormuz alongside Oman after the 60-day period. President Trump warns that those tolls would be unacceptable. What is the latest on that, and what consequences would that have on the Strait of Hormuz?
12: So a lot of the ship owners and the traders and the charterers that I've been talking to, they are still quite concerned about the status of Hormuz beyond the 60-day period, as you mentioned, because Iran and Oman have come out to say that they want to seek some form of fees for management. And of course, this is not acceptable to many in the shipping community. Before the war, the Strait of Hormuz is an open international waterway, and no country should have any legal right to enforce a toll or fee to transit that. And I think this will continue to linger in the back of the minds of shippers and traders. But for now, we do see some ships going in and out. And it's good that they're turning on their AI signals, and it helps the oil and shipping markets understand the situation better.
11: Yeah, certainly a big part of the negotiations over the next 2 months or so. Weilun Soon, our oil and shipping reporter, joining us there. Thank you. Now, Iraq has ordered a total production halt at its key West Qurna 2 oil field due to a severe shortage of available export tankers. The shutdown is the latest sign that restarting the Middle East crude supply will face logistical hurdles, despite the recent U.S.-Iran interim peace deal. And coming up, we'll discuss Dubai Holding, which is looking to expand its AI ambitions with an investment in a European data center operator. We'll bring you the details on that story next. This is Bloomberg.

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4: 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The other reason from the machine learning perspective is that humanoids have the shape of humans. Mm. So perhaps we can learn from humans doing different tasks and transfer that onto humanoids.
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5: At a time when policy in Washington is driving Wall Street, we draw a distinction between the rhetoric and the action, bringing you market-moving guests and original reporting. This is Bloomberg Surveillance.

0: Welcome back to Horizons Middle East and Africa. I'm Abir Abu Omar in Dubai. Anthropic is accusing Alibaba of waging a large-scale effort to illicitly access its Claude AI model. According to a letter Anthropic sent to several U.S. authorities, Alibaba is allegedly using fraudulent accounts that undermine Anthropic's decision to keep its products out of China. Sources say the effort involved nearly 29 million exchanges with Claude between April and June through almost 25,000 fraudulent accounts. And OpenAI has unveiled its first custom AI chip developed in partnership with Broadcom. It's part of a bid by OpenAI to gain an edge by tailoring hardware to better run its AI products. Broadcom says the chip called Jalapeno is in testing and showing cost savings of roughly 50% compared with the typical AI graphics processing units. Now, Dubai Holdings is exploring an investment in private equity-backed data center builder H-Scale. The potential deal would mark a broadening of Dubai Holdings' European portfolio beyond hospitality, underscoring the growing appeal of digital infrastructure. For more on this story, we're joined by Alex Dueler, Bloomberg Money and Power reporter. Alex, good to have you on from Abu Dhabi. What does this potential investment really tell us about Dubai Holdings' overall strategy?
1: Hi, Abir. Thanks for having me on. I think it's a really interesting story. Firstly, because it's quite rare to know what's going on inside Dubai Holding, which is kind of run and owned by the ruler of Dubai. But also, it kind of tells you the strategy of the company. So they're looking at taking a stake in the private equity-backed data center, H-Scale. And it shows you that they're looking to grow its portfolio into Europe. But typically, Dubai Holding has always been quite focused on luxury assets in Europe. So to start looking at data centers, I think is quite an interesting expansion of Dubai Holding.
0: And Alex, we've reported dozens of times about the AI push that those countries we're in have been taking over the past couple of years or so. We've seen Gulf investors deploy billions into AI. So what does the investment tell us about the overall Gulf appetite for AI-related infrastructure?
1: Yeah, so the United Arab Emirates is definitely a leader in terms of investing into artificial intelligence, for sure. We wrote a story only recently about MGX, the Abu Dhabi AI investor that raised billions of dollars. But I think it's also quite interesting because that investment into AI has always come predominantly from Abu Dhabi, and now we're starting to see Dubai get in on those AI investments. So I think it's a really interesting story and development for the UAE.
0: All right, Alex, thank you for the reporting on that. That was Alex Dueler, Bloomberg Money and Power reporter. Now, before we head into our break, a quick look at where equities are this morning. S&P futures 5/10 higher, still 5/10 higher after Micron results. In the after hours yesterday, we saw the forecast on revenue of about $50 billion for the fourth quarter. NASDAQ 100 futures 1.7% higher. That is a whopping gain there. But Dow Jones futures are sideways, trading sideways to the downside. Euro Stoxx 50 futures are also trading sideways, but to the upside. And then oil prices are yet again lower this morning. Brent is at $72.6 a barrel. NY crude below $70 a barrel. And this is as the movement through the Strait of Hormuz continues. Now, coming up, as oil prices tumble to pre-war levels, we'll talk to Farouk Sousa, Goldman Sachs' MENA senior economist. That will be coming up next. This is Bloomberg.

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1: Let's bring in Gargi Chowdhury, BlackRock's chief investment and portfolio strategist for the Americas. And I do want to talk about the inflation issue because, you know, President Trump said after this war is over, oil and gas prices are going to drop like a rock. And we have seen that now. Brent crude is under $75 a barrel. National average for gas prices down below $4. Are we going to see inflation come down? Is that a problem in the rearview mirror?
2: So before we talk about the impact of gas prices, I do want to point out that even before we got the memorandum of understanding, we were already seeing some very positive signs in the CPI data that came out earlier this month. We already have seen the tariff impacts coming out of the data. We've already seen some very positive signs in shelter inflation. On top of the deceleration in housing, on top of the negative print on core goods, we're also now going to probably have a headline print that, based on where gasoline prices are, is going to be quite negative. I think this is great news for the markets. I think it's great news for those investors that have been paying attention to sort of clipping coupon in the fixed income markets. And I think that's exactly what we're seeing, a lot of demand for fixed income and a lot of demand for risk assets.
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10: Good morning. This is Horizons Middle East and Africa, our top stories this morning. AI cheer. Stocks in Asia climb alongside U.S. futures after Micron's blowout sales outlook reignites confidence in the AI trade. And Brent oil erases all of its wartime gains after flows through the Strait of Hormuz ramp up following progress on a U.S.-Iran peace deal. And U.S. Secretary of State Marco Rubio continues his Gulf tour, meeting with leaders of the UAE and Kuwait to reassure Persian Gulf allies of the strength of President Trump's deal with Iran. It's just gone 8:30 a.m. across the Emirates. I'm Abir Abu Omar in Dubai. Let's have a quick check at where markets are trading at half past. U.S. futures still 5/10 higher. Now, that is a reversal from what we've been seeing in the market across over the past 2 days. Everyone was waiting for those Micron results, and they came yesterday. They delivered $50 billion in expected revenue for the fourth quarter. That compares with just over $43 billion for the analyst estimates. And so, again, blowout results for Micron, solidifying that AI trade and solidifying the need for AI infrastructure. So investors quite happy about that. The results did come after the market, and so Micron was about 15% higher in the aftermarket trading on that sales outlook. And then Asian equities are seeing the euphoria out of the United States, and there's a sense of a positive contagion there. MSCI Asia Pacific 1.5% higher. The KOSPI in South Korea was gaining earlier this morning, and we saw the tech sell off over the past couple of days in Asia, led by markets across the board. We saw the Hang Seng in China enter bear market earlier in the week, and so now we're seeing the equities there turning higher. Brent crude prices lower yet again. Brent at $72.5 a barrel. NY crude had dropped below $70 a barrel, and that is as the movement of those oil barrels continues through the Strait of Hormuz. Our energy teams put out a very interesting story saying that even before the deal had materialized between Iran and the United States, a combination of strategic inventory releases, a collapse in demand from China, and a substantial number of tankers that were sneaking out of the Strait of Hormuz through the war had led to oversupply in some pockets of the market. So a bit of a surprise there, but we're continuing to monitor those negotiations between Iran and the U.S. And then the yield on the 10-year notes in the United States sticking higher slightly, 1 basis point. We await personal spending numbers and the core PCE numbers from the United States later today to help us figure out if they will affirm the U.S. Fed hawkish tilt. This is according to our Bloomberg intelligence teams. We're also keeping an eye on the dollar. The Bloomberg spot dollar index is at a 7-month high, causing declines in other currencies. And gold, which we're also keeping an eye on, has fallen below $4,000 an ounce earlier. It is roaming around those levels now, but it's acted as a haven. Not long ago, it was above $5,000 an ounce, and now we're seeing it drop by over $1,000. But for the positive picture in Asian equities this morning, we've got Winnie Su in our Hong Kong studio for us. Winnie?
5: Yeah, morning, Abir. As you mentioned, a pretty positive picture here in Asia, with the MSCI Asia here up 1.5% after 2 days of declines. Yes, it is coming after these oil prices falling, and also, of course, the strong earnings from Micron, signaling to investors that the memory demand will likely remain quite solid. And hence, you can see that tech-heavy gauges leading gains today, with the Nikkei 225, in fact, up about 4%, outpacing the gains of the broader topics index, and also supported by the news that Kioxia, in fact, it is also considering listing its ADRs later next spring. Now, that is overall supporting the tech stocks, but when we look at the downside of things, we do see that the Hang Seng Index here down more than 1%. Hong Kong continues to underperform due to the lack of AI. We did have MSCI China and also HSCI entering a bear market earlier this week, but also we are 3% away from Hang Seng Index entering that bear territory as well. Now, flip the board, we take a look at what's going on in the South Korean market, because KOSPI here leading gains in Asia up more than 5%, specifically also supported by SK Hynix up almost 10%, coming on the back of the news that SK Hynix is now seeking $29 billion listing on the NASDAQ. So that is likely going to provide more support in terms of the fund flow into the company, and also more sustainability with that memory trend. Back to you, Abir.
10: All right, Winnie, with those market details in Hong Kong. Now, turning back to the regional story, the reopening of the Strait of Hormuz following a U.S.-Iran agreement has rapidly flooded global markets with a massive wave of oil supply. Oil prices are dropping sharply, erasing wartime gains. Joining us now is Farouk Sousa, MENA senior economist and global investment research at Goldman Sachs. Farouk, good to have you on the show with us at the early hour in your time. Turning to Gulf economies and what is happening across the GCC, do you think that the equation has fundamentally shifted when it comes to those premiums or economic premiums that we talk about across Gulf nations after this war? How do we look at those economies in the aftermath of this war over the past couple of months?
6: Good morning, Abir. Yes, I mean, quite clearly the resolution of the war as it's progressing is a very positive thing for the Gulf economies as a whole. Clearly during the war, certain economies were much more affected than others, both from an oil perspective, either oil production or oil revenues in general, or from a non-oil perspective. And so we had the likes of Oman and Saudi Arabia doing relatively well, the UAE middling, and then of course Qatar, Bahrain and Kuwait being inside the Strait of Hormuz with no alternative egress, doing considerably worse during the conflict. Now, of course, as the conflict resolves, as the Strait opens, as trade becomes more viable, then we should see a much more significant pickup in economic activity and, importantly, in revenues for the likes of Kuwait and Qatar and Bahrain, as well as for the others. Now, for the others, of course, with the oil prices coming down significantly, some of the compensating factors that have been in play over the course of the conflict, i.e. higher oil prices that have helped them navigate lower volume exports, that factor is going to be a little bit of a headwind, I think, in the short term. But over a six-month period, inshallah, if the oil prices, if the Strait of Hormuz remains open, we'll settle at an oil price that should see fiscal and economic outturns improve significantly across the board in the GCC.
10: And Farouk, if the Strait of Hormuz remains open, and we just talked about the Strait of Hormuz being open, leading to oversupply even in some pockets of the market, if it stays open but the perceived risk around it is high, who sets to benefit and who sets to lose out of a scenario like that?
6: Well, I think quite clearly in the near term, there was always a risk that we'd get a significant glut of oil coming out because there was a lot of oil on water north of the Strait of Hormuz and waiting in the Gulf to make a break for it effectively. And so that's kind of a dynamic that I think will play out over the short term. We don't really see that continuing in the longer term. In the longer term, of course, supply and demand fundamentals are going to be more important. On that front, we see a little bit of a surplus in terms of supply, given the demand destruction, but we see a lot of that demand coming back as well. And in particular, we, as you said in the lead up to the story, you know, a lot of the balancing has come from a drawdown of strategic reserves. As those reserves are rebuilt over the next couple of years, any excess demand or any excess supply in the market is going to be picked up by those strategic reserves. So I think the key is really what happens with the Strait of Hormuz going forward. As you were saying, our view is that the Strait of Hormuz doesn't need to come back to 100% for the full amount of oil from the Gulf to come back into the market. Why is that? Because quite a lot of that is being diverted outside of the Strait, particularly with the second pipeline coming online in Abu Dhabi out of Fujairah. That is going to help allow a reduction in Hormuz flows, if that's the case, to be compensated by these diversions. And so overall, we're still expecting the flows from the Gulf to come back to pre-war levels in relatively short order.
10: Farouk, we've spoken about this a few times over the past couple of years, the diversification efforts in the Gulf countries. Do you think that where we're seeing Brent at this morning, around $70 a barrel, do you think that those lower prices, quite a substantial drop from the levels over the past couple of months, do you think that will help the diversification push, or are we going to be seeing other patterns take hold?
6: There's quite a lot there. Look, first of all, $70 a barrel, or $72.50 as it is right now, is not necessarily the price that's going to be in place over the medium or longer term. We're seeing oil prices ending the year at around $80 a barrel, and we're seeing them coming closer to $70 by the end of next year. So I think, you know, assuming this glut is temporary, we should see oil prices a bit more supported. The second point I'd make is that, you know, even $70 a barrel is significantly higher than what we were looking at, for as a forecast for the end of this year, for example, prior to the war. where we're looking at kind of the low 60s as being probably where we would end up with Brent. So in that sense, we are still in a higher oil price environment, and we think we're going to be higher for longer. The third thing I'd say is that the short-term oil price is not really the key driver of diversification strategy. Diversification strategies are 10-year, 20-year, 30-year plans. The key driver there is much more the long-term oil price, which hasn't moved very much, but more importantly, the strategic objectives and the deepness of the pockets of those who are driving those strategies. So I think, you know, from that perspective, you know, we should see a renewal in efforts, and as soon as the trade situation clears up, we tend to focus a lot on exports, on oil exports, on petrochemical exports, and so on. But we forget that imports have been very, very badly hit in the Gulf. 45% of imports into Saudi Arabia come from the Gulf Coast through the Persian Gulf. That kind of supply chain hit has meant a very significant reduction in economic activity, particularly in construction. So I think, you know, once we see a normalization in trade, we should see those strategies coming back on target.
10: Yeah. All right. Farouk Sousa, we're going to have to leave it there. That was Farouk Sousa, MENA Senior Economist, Global Investment Research at Goldman Sachs. Now, coming up, the Iran war is testing investor confidence across the region. We'll discuss what it means for property market with Yassine Mansour, Chairman and Group CEO of Palm Hills Developments. That is coming up next. This is Bloomberg.

0: Africa, a region rife with potential for growth and opportunities, but not without its challenges. 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
3: Has added fresh uncertainty for investors across the region, testing sentiment in sectors from tourism to real estate. But despite the headwinds, developers are continuing to press ahead with major projects, betting that long-term demand and regional investment will outweigh the near-term uncertainty. Joining me now is Yassine Mansour, Chairman and Group CEO of Palm Hills Development. Yassine, good to have you on. Thank you for making
4: pleasure.
3: The time
4: Thank you so
3: for
4: much.
3: Us.
4: Thanks for having me.
3: Let's start with the impact of the war, the Iran war, the U.S.-led war on Iran. How has it changed the dynamics in terms of what you do in the region? And then when it comes to deliveries, for example, how has it changed that?
4: It had definitely a negative effect on the cost of construction. We've seen things increasing. Egypt was on a trajectory of lowering interest rates. As you're aware, Egypt had the real interest, one of the highest in the world, at about 9-10%. This dropped to 7%, and then with what happened in the war, inflation kept going up. It went up to 15%. So now we are at real interest of 4%. So this has definitely had an effect on the MPC changing its policy of easing the interest rate. Having said that, the construction cost has definitely increased. So, and Egypt in general has suffered, of course, due to Suez Canal, which income has dropped by about 70% at one point.
3: Yeah.
4: Tourism definitely was negatively affected. We hope now with what's happening, things will improve. We see the barrel now dropping to $72. Egypt is a net importer of oil in general, which I think this will be very positive on the industry.
3: Yeah. And then focusing on, you're in the UAE. There is a tie-up that you have with UAE-led firms, and Ras Al Hikmah, for example. Are we expected to see more of these collaborations, perhaps in the UAE itself with some UAE firms?
4: Yeah, I think the UAE in general and Egypt have had an excellent relationship together. The Emirates has done probably the largest FDI investment in Egypt of $35 billion. Mm. It's not only the investment that counts, I think, for us, but also I'm sure a very good job will be done by the Emirates in Egypt, which would encourage others to come. I've done a back of the envelope calculation that the north coast from after Matruh to Salloum, which is the south Mediterranean on the Egyptian side, the price of land there at a reduced price will bring Egypt about $3 to $5 trillion. So this, I think, with what's happening, with the knowledge, with you know, the company, Modun is headed by His Excellency Jassim Zoabi. I'm sure they're doing. I've seen the master plan. It's amazing. We're starting this project in the South Mediterranean again in Ras Al Hikmah with Miran, who's a local developer in the Emirates. Mm. We see definitely eye to eye. As I say, always partnerships are about chemistry, and definitely the chemistry is there. I feel this is a changing point in Egyptian, not only real estate, but tourism. Real estate in Egypt is anywhere between 22 to 32% of the GDP, depending on directly and indirectly. So it's a very, very big move. we haven't yet started sales, but we started what we call EOIs or expression of interest. We have unbelievable demand. Actually, it's shocking to me personally, although I have around 30 years of experience in Egypt, but I haven't seen that before.
3: And so can you give us an update on your project in Ras Al-Hikma Sanda? And then the other part of the question is, going forward in Egypt, where do you see the biggest pockets of opportunity? Is it residential, commercial, education? Because you've also dribbled in that as well.
4: No, I think Ras Al-Hikma will be a game changer, not only for real estate development, but for Egypt in general. I feel extremely positive of the project. The project, we have a minimum of 5-star hotels in the project. We have a famous club, Palm Hills Club, a sporting club that that will be there. The highest return on investment for Egyptians was always the investment in the North Coast. Having said that, this investment, people use it for 2 months a year. So I think with what's happening in Ras Al-Hikma in general and our specific plans, this will move more towards a year-round destination. So we can imagine the return on investment for people being there and using these homes, not for 2 months, but for 10, 11, 12 months a year.
3: All right. Well, thank you for that update. We look forward to seeing what you guys have in store next.
4: Thanks a million.
3: Yassine Mansour, Chairman and Group CEO of Palm Hills Developments. Now, coming up on the show, the biggest IPO in African history is fueling an investor frenzy. We'll have that story next. This is Bloomberg.

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10: Bringing you up-to-the-minute news whenever and wherever it happens. I'm Lisa Abramowitz in Rio de Janeiro, and this is Bloomberg. In case you missed it, on Bloomberg Surveillance.
11: It used to be so mean back in the 90s. It was brutal.
12: We were never brutal. It was tough. We were cheap and mean. Now we're just cheap and cheerful.
13: Ryanair will continue to dominate the short-haul space in Europe because we have much lower fares and much lower costs.
14: The problem for the last 20 years in the States is there's really been no low-cost carriers anymore. If you had a real low-fare carrier here in the States, as Ryanair is in the US, there would still be very strong demand.
10: Don't miss Bloomberg Surveillance live every weekday.

0: Turkey petroleum refinery. The offering is attracting interest from everyone, from billionaires to first-time retail investors, in what could prove a defining moment for Nigeria's capital markets and investor confidence. We have our chief Africa correspondent, Jennifer Zapasadra, joining us from Johannesburg. Jen, why do analysts see this IPO being able to deepen the nation's shallow financial markets?
1: Abir, I think that's key what you were just saying there. Shallow is really what we have seen in terms of the deepening of Nigerian capital markets. You mentioned just how significant this could be. Analysts that we've spoken to see this IPO potentially being the catalyst needed to really deepen what we see in Nigerian capital markets, but also capital markets more broadly across the African continent. You mentioned what we have seen over the past few years. There have been economic shocks. There's also been currency devaluations that have really eroded some of the confidence that investors have in Nigeria's equities. And so potentially this IPO could be a bit of a turnaround. When we just compare what we see with Nigeria's capital markets to some of the others on the continent, right now Nigeria's market cap just for the capital markets, 22% of GDP compared to South Africa, which is about 245%. India, in comparison, 131%. So there is quite a bit of optimism, although analysts and investors do caution that although there is optimism leading up to this IPO in the next few months, it's going to need to be sustained. There's going to need to be more of a turnaround story in order to really have confidence that this is really going to be the way forward for Nigeria's equity index.
0: And Jen, just briefly, how much is the interest being driven by the energy outlook versus a retail investor frenzy?
1: It's a bit of both. We are seeing institutional investors and also retail brokerages trying to get a number of people from, as you were mentioning, the engineers, the first-time investors bought into this. But then also, of course, it is that energy story. You're looking at the refinery there, which got to full capacity just before the global crisis earlier this year in the Middle East. But there also it also should be noted just some of the confidence that investors have in Dangote Group's businesses. Right now, we have seen the cement business gaining more than tenfold since the initial share back in 2010. The sugar refinery more than doubled since 2007. And so, again, investors are hopeful that potentially this could be another net benefit, a net gain for them if they are first-time investors or also returning investors to the group.
0: All right. Jennifer Zapasadra, our chief Africa correspondent, with the latest details. Now, South Africa has advanced to the knockout phase of the World Cup for the first time with a 1-0 victory over South Korea. South Africa will take on Canada in a knockout game Sunday at Inglewood, California. Now, that's it for Horizons Middle East and Africa. I'm Abir Abu Omar in Dubai. Stick around with me for Daybreak Europe. This is Bloomberg.

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10: This is Bloomberg Daybreak for this Thursday, the 25th of June, from London and Brussels, coming up today.
11: A road to ruin. UK business tells us further tax hikes would push firms over the edge in a thinly veiled warning to Andy Burnham.
10: The hard sell. NATO Secretary General Mark Rutte resorts to gold lettering and bright red bar charts to convince President Trump of the alliance's value.
11: Risk on. Chip giant Micron soars after delivering an AI-fueled forecast that shattered estimates.
10: Plus, Europe bakes. Heatwave health alerts are extended as temperatures break records in France and the UK.
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10: Let's start by looking at the markets this morning. So the outlook from Micron has really reignited the AI trade. And we see global stocks rebounding after a couple of days of losses. We're up by almost 0.4% for the All Country World Index. European and US stock futures are higher. Nasdaq futures up by 1.7%. You've also got oil prices down for another session. Fourth in a row, Brent crude futures dropping 1.5%. We're now down at $72.61. So it's looking much closer to pre-Iran war levels. And then just looking at the bond markets, 10-year US Treasury yields up 2 basis points, so a bit of a slump for bonds, 4.41% for those US yields. Those are the markets.
11: Our top stories. One of Britain's largest business lobby groups is warning Andy Burnham against tax hikes, saying companies are at a breaking point. The British Chambers of Commerce Director General Siobhan Haviland says growth is at risk.
13: Increasing taxes for business will be a road to ruin. There is absolutely no way that increasing tax on business is going to get us anywhere near economic growth, and we are just going to spiral down. More lack of confidence from business, more holding on to their money, lack of investment. It is a vicious circle. So we absolutely have to see no new tax for business.
11: Haviland was speaking to Bloomberg Radio ahead of the BCC's annual conference today. The event will be the first time Chancellor Rachel Reeves speaks publicly since Keir Starmer announced he was stepping down earlier this week. Attention is now turning to Andy Burnham's plans for the economy, with Bloomberg reporting that some of his advisers would look to split up the Treasury and reform the Bank of England.
10: NATO Secretary General Mark Rutte appealed to President Trump's fondness for praise and eye-catching visuals in his latest effort to demonstrate the alliance's value. During a visit to the White House, Rutte unveiled posters featuring gold lettering and bar charts titled The Trump Trillion and The Trump 47 Effect. The presentation was intended to showcase increased defense spending by NATO allies and to ease the US president's frustration over a lack of support for US military action against Iran.
14: Now I want to take you, if you stay here, I go over to these boards here, because I want to show you what this president was able to achieve. And I start with this chart. This chart is about the Trump trillion. The Trump trillion shows you the increase Europeans and Canadians are paying into defense since you took office in 2017.
10: So Mark Rutte, who once hailed Trump as NATO's daddy, he has faced criticism from some allies who see his approach to the US president as overly deferential. The meeting also coincided with a gathering of European leaders in Berlin, where German Chancellor Friedrich Merz said, quote, "We want to renew the alliance. We are strengthening its European pillar."
11: U.S. chipmaker Micron saw its shares surge more than 15% in after-hours trading after its quarterly sales forecast beat estimates. The company is now expecting revenue of around $50 billion in the current quarter, well above expectations of around $43 billion. Bloomberg's markets reporter Anthony Stevens says the move has helped to lift the tech sector more broadly.
15: Yeah, so the 85% odd margins that they're looking for into the fourth quarter, that is a shortage level margin, right? So that's feeding into the broader chip ecosystem here. You're seeing Taiwan, all of the server plays are very strong. In Korea, obviously memory is strong. That is pretty much one-to-one delta with Micron. So it's no surprise Hynix is trading really well. Samsung is trading really well.
11: Our market supporter Anthony Stevens was speaking as Micron's results came at a delicate moment for the AI industry. Shares of chip makers and other tech companies had been hammered in recent days on fears that a spending boom was faltering.
10: A searing heat wave continues to disrupt schools, transport and tourist attractions across Europe. France broke its all-time temperature record again on Tuesday as the UK recorded its highest ever June temperature. Red heat alerts remain in place across France and Britain, as well as Germany, Spain and Switzerland. Emma Howard-Boyd is the chair of the UK National Heat Risk Commission.
16: We are just not ready from an infrastructure perspective, from a health perspective, to the way the heat wave is impacting us.
10: Temperatures in parts of the UK could reach as high as 40 degrees Celsius today. The unusually early heat wave comes weeks before summer temperatures typically peak in July and has already been linked to dozens of deaths.
11: The price of oil has raised all of its wartime gains as flows through the Strait of Hormuz continued to ramp up. Brent crude dropped below $72.48 a barrel as a stream of tankers made their way through the waterway. Dan Stroyven, who's co-head of global commodities research at Goldman Sachs, explains why he thinks prices are falling so quickly.
17: Reopening is going well and quickly. We estimate that total oil exports from the Gulf are already back at 60% of pre-war levels over the last week. Second, I think markets are challenging this idea that you need a sticky, large security premium. And third, I think markets are putting some probability on the possibility that oil demand will be structurally weaker as a result of the shock.
11: Dan Stroyven from Goldman Sachs speaking there.
10: Now, lastly, a bit of football. We've been ending a lot of our bulletins on football. Brazilian forward Vinicius Junior scored two times yesterday, twice in the evening, as his country booked their place in the World Cup knockout stage. Now, the five-time champions defeated Scotland 3-0 to progress as Group C winner. Seven other teams, including Mexico, South Africa and Switzerland, have also confirmed their places in the round of 32. Yes, the World Cup is moving forwards. So those are our top stories for you this morning. Let's get into the markets now. The Micron outlook and demand for memory chips, high bandwidth memory, that has really helped to lift the AI trade. Global equities are up this morning, higher by 0.4%. European and US stock futures also up 1.9% higher now for NASDAQ futures. Oil prices have slumped again. Fourth session that we've seen decline. Brent crude futures now trading on a 72 handle. We're down 1.5%. bond yields, you've got the PCE figure out for the US today. That's very important. Forecasters expecting it to show an acceleration on a monthly and year-on-year basis for May, and that's a crucial test for the Fed. Two-year Treasury yields ease to 4.14%. 10-year yields this morning, though, are up by 1.5 basis points at 4.41. Those are the markets.
11: In a moment, we'll bring you more on what UK businesses want from Andy Burnham. Plus, Mark Rutte brings his own posters to the White House for his meeting with Donald Trump as he tries to win the US president's support for NATO. We'll bring you our exclusive interview with Mark Rutte and analysis of that meeting. But another story that we've been watching and discussing with interest this morning, the debate over air conditioning in parts of Europe. The current heat waves do seem to be shifting some long-held positions on using aircon in places like France, where politicians have long advocated for other cooling methods. Marine Le Pen, for example, promising a big air conditioning plan to cover hospitals, care homes and schools. Even the Green Party leader, Marine Tondelier, has broken the taboo that more aircon might be needed in places where people are vulnerable. It's a difficult, obviously, argue to counter when the country's seen yet again its hottest day ever. But it is quite a big mindset shift in a place like France, which has been a leader in climate policies and has been developing other methods of cooling down in hot weather. Things like cooling networks. There's really a great Le Monde piece on the Fresh Air de Paris network, which is 120 kilometres of underground conduits in the French capital with cooling that uses in buildings like offices, hotels, even in the Louvre as well. In London, Mayor Sadiq Khan, the office at least of Mayor Sadiq Khan, has said that he expects residents to explore other options than AC first. This is becoming a big now divide, I suppose, but it's very difficult to make an argument against AC when people are suffering through temperatures like they are at the moment.
10: Yeah, we have been discussing this over recent days. Look, it's going to become a huge socioeconomic divide, isn't it? Because we know that productivity goes down when you're hot. I mean, look, here in London, I feel like this summer may be that first time where we realise that this extraordinary heat is here to stay, but there isn't really a plan. I mean, there's no plan for hospitals, for schools, you know, places where it might be important for the air temperature, you know, to be kept steady or low when it's hot outside. I think that perhaps the pressure on that is going to build, isn't it, as we think about the green transition, maybe a new government in power too.
11: Yeah, indeed. Good time to mention, of course, how other parts of the world deal with heat as well. And a recent column from Guro Dridi, our opinion columnist in Tokyo, about a public campaign there allowing workers to wear shorts to work, which is a whole other debate that comes perhaps alongside or as an alternative to AC as well. That's a great read, and we'll put a link to that story in our podcast show notes.
10: Well, so to here in the UK, where Andy Burnham may not yet be UK Prime Minister, but businesses are focused on his plans for the economy. And he has caught the attention of the US President Donald Trump, too. Our UK politics reporter James Wilcock joins us now for more on this. So the British Chambers of Commerce is holding its annual conference today, gathering hundreds of business leaders. And also, it's going to be the venue for where Chancellor Rachel Reeves speaks for the first time since Keir Starmer resigned. What does British business want from Andy Burnham?
18: No more tax rises, and they want a discussion about the Employment Rights Act, which is this big landmark bill Labour put into place earlier this year. But then, so beyond the kind of key asks, Caroline, there is kind of a thesis that they want to get across here, which is less investment because of low confidence from business leads to no growth, which leads to further no confidence. They want the government to acknowledge that in the eyes of sort of the BCC and other businesses, it's their job, corporations' job, to grow the economy, not the government. And because of that, they want politicians from all parties to acknowledge that the past 10 years have made the cost of doing business harder. That is their thesis, that being a corporation in the UK has gotten harder, not easier, and that it is politicians' job to make that change if they want economic growth. That is their case that they are making to various politicians who are at their conference later today.
11: And all the main political parties are at the BCC event today. We're also going to hear from Rachel Reeves for the first time from the Chancellor since Keir Starmer announced his resignation. What should we expect to hear from her?
18: Well, look, we have been reporting for nearly 2 weeks now that Team Burnham, Burnham's sort of collection of advisors and he himself, are minded to replace Rachel Reeves, though I don't believe any decision has been made on the next Chancellor yet, if Burnham were even to win the election, because this is the way we're talking about these things now. I'm told that Rachel Reeves is expected to say the government's focus remains on stability, to highlight the results of her economic plan, to talk about sort of the economic thinking she set out in her May's lecture, in many ways to kind of defend her legacy. But like you say, Stephen, it's worth noting this is the first time the BCC, which is seen as a mainstay of British corporate life, is inviting people from five different major parties to its conference. And that speaks to how the past 2 years have changed things. We are seeing potentially the final time Rachel Reeves will speak to this conference as Chancellor, and also the first time that rival parties like Reform UK and the Green leader Zach Polanski will appear, as it is this kind of statement of corporations trying to respond to Britain's fractured life.
10: Yeah, absolutely. They've got, you know, Zach Polanski, as you say, Ed Davey. They've got Mel Stride of the Conservatives. They've got Robert Jenrick from Reform UK. Lots of people. But the questions are going to remain really around Andy Burnham and what he might do in order to manage the economy. Will there be changes to the Treasury, to the Bank of England, to the fiscal framework? And of course, we have to say that Andy Haldane, who is the president of the British Chambers of Commerce, is also advising Burnham, may get a key role within that government, and is formerly of the Bank of England. So he's really tipped to be a key advisor to Burnham.
18: Right. And look, nominations to be the next Labour leader don't even open till July 9th. But already, sure. The Chancellor speaks at 9am. Andy Haldane, the BCC president, speaks at 10am. We are reporting this morning that Haldane is seen as likely to be appointed to the role of an economic advisor to Burnham on a more permanent basis. I will be sort of watching to see sort of where the audience moves between that 9 and 10am session to see quite exactly what happens there. But look, Haldane's a massive figure in his own right, former Bank of England chief economist. One of his concerns, because he's been a big figure in public life for quite a long time, has been the Treasury has both been in charge of driving growth, but also holding the purse strings. And his fear has been that being prudent has always been prioritised over growth. But look, all this kind of comes together, Caroline, in this idea that we are in the honeymoon now of Andy Burnham's kind of potential leadership contest, trying to please the unions, trying to please the left of the Labour Party, trying to please business, trying to please the bond markets, not to mention the public. There are going to have to be some difficult choices to be made, and they have some big ideas: reforming the Bank of England, reforming the Treasury, taking growth outside of London. How all these happen, there's going to be some difficult policy choices and some difficult trade-offs. To my mind, it's going to be very difficult for Andy Burnham to please everyone. And so in the coming weeks and months, as we sketch out what this economic policy looks like, there's a big speech apparently lined up for next week on the economy from Andy Burnham. Are some of these people starting to become a bit less jubilant at the idea of a change from Keir Starmer? That's what I'm waiting to see.
11: Okay, James, thank you very much. James Wilcock, our UK politics reporter.
10: So as we say, hundreds of businesses are gathering today for the British Chambers of Commerce event in London, hearing from the five main political parties and maybe what could be a key speech from Andy Haldane. Siobhan Haviland, Director General of the BCC, has been speaking to us ahead of this event, and she told me that increasing taxes for businesses will be a road to ruin. I began by asking Siobhan Haviland, who sat down with us for a conversation ahead of the event, how much time Andy Burnham has, if he does become Prime Minister, to turn the tide for British businesses. Have a listen.
19: Andy Burnham has, what, 2.5 years to the next general election? So he has a very short amount of time to turn the tide. You know, whoever comes into Downing Street next is going to face the same challenges that we are currently looking at. And what he needs to have laser focus on is delivering economic growth. And why is that the case? Because growing businesses mean more jobs, which means more taxes back to the Chancellor, which means more money to pay for our teachers and nurses, right? The tight fiscal situation that government is in. So that needs to be his number one priority.
10: Okay. When Keir Starmer came into government, we gave him, a little bit strangely, 100 days, and it was based on the US system. Does Burnham get that much time this time round?
19: Oh, I think so. I think that's only 100 days is probably only fair. You know, we are all, of course, still waiting to see Andy Burnham lay out his sort of economic strategy. We, of course, have been delighted to advise him on what we think is going on. You know, at the Chambers, I have the delight of travelling the country, meeting businesses week in and week out. And
13: they all tell me the same thing, which is at the moment, they're really struggling. You know, successive governments have added more and more costs to business. We estimate there's been a 70% increase in cost to business over 10 years. You know, more recently, we've seen increases in national insurance. The minimum wage has gone up 45% in the last 5 years. It is really hard. And while we are shackling that ambition with that tsunami of costs, we are not going to see growth. So, A, the government needs to look very quickly at how we can relieve some of that. But what I'm going to talk about today at our global conference, where we have 700 businesses in the QET Centre, is actually there are some levers that government need to pull very quickly around increasing trade, helping SME supply chains, and really helping UK PLC adopt AI as it's coming down the track.
10: Okay. Can we be honest about how bad it was for business under Keir Starmer? Tanking confidence, dismal growth, raising taxes. The Starmer government was pretty bad, wasn't it, for British business? Is that how you see it?
13: The current government, or the now outgoing government, had some difficult geopolitical headwinds to adapt to. They did some good things, but they did some things that really were hard for business. So the national insurance increase, we expected an increase, but not as much as that, and not with increasing the threshold. The idea was, of course, that then the government were going to do some other things to help business. So we did see some great stuff on more infrastructure being signed off, you know, expansion of Heathrow, Gatwick, Northern Powerhouse Rail, new nuclear, etc. And that's really good for local supply chains. We saw free trade agreements being signed. You know, we need to make those useful for business. But the additional taxes, along with global tariffs, etc., businesses haven't yet managed to recover from that. And as I said, successive governments have added cost to business. And we really feel like we're at a breaking point.
10: Yeah, breaking point. Okay. What happens if an incoming administration, it seems highly likely that it will be led by Andy Burnham, what happens if that incoming UK government becomes even more left-wing than what we've seen before? Would that be worse?
13: What do you mean by left-wing?
10: Well, in terms of, you know, the possibility of higher taxes for higher spending, would the BCC, for example, be in favour of a major spending plan for UK infrastructure, even if that means borrowing more?
13: So any new government has to have economic growth as its number one focus. Literally, increasing taxes for business will be a road to ruin. There is absolutely no way that increasing tax on business is going to get us anywhere near economic growth, and we are just going to spiral down. More lack of confidence from business, more holding on to their money, lack of investment. It is a vicious circle. So we absolutely have to see no new tax for business. On the upside, there are a huge number of opportunities. So we have fantastic businesses, entrepreneurial, can-do, solution-orientated. They want to be let go to drive economic growth. They want opportunities for infrastructure, for example. So if you look at Sizewell C, nuclear power build in Suffolk, the Chamber helped build a supply chain there. They've put 1.4 billion into local businesses through Sizewell project. That's incredible for the local economy. You know, we can see more of that across the country. If we help businesses trade more around the world, that's actually the quickest way to grow the economy. There are huge opportunities for UK PLC. Our businesses are amazing. They just need to be released to make the most of that ambition.
10: So that was Siobhan Haviland, Director General of the British Chambers of Commerce, with a perspective from UK PLC on the next UK government, which does already seem to be moving forwards and taking shape already.
11: Well, now the head of NATO, Mark Rutte, has praised President Donald Trump during their meeting at the White House, which included a presentation of a series of charts displaying European countries' increased defence spending. This as Rutte tried to ease Trump's anger over European countries' reluctance to join his campaign against Iran. We'll bring you our exclusive interview with Mark Rutte in just a moment. But first, let's speak to our senior US government editor, Derek Wolbank. Derek Rutte was working hard to defend the alliance in this meeting at the White House. What was his pitch to the US president?
20: Well, it was a striking pitch in the White House, and it was marked, I think, by two things. One, Rutte's glowing rhetoric for Trump that critics might say bordered on fawning, but really sort of effusive words of praise for the U.S. president, as well as you noted, charts and graphs. Trump is a visual learner, it seems, and Rutte was trying to play into that. And what he was trying to do was to sell the idea that Donald Trump has been a force in terms of getting European allies, security allies, to build up their own defense spending commitments. And he was trying to do that to show that Europe, even if it wasn't quite doing all of the things that Donald Trump wanted it to do, was making progress towards things that he had said were important to him. And all of that is in context of the idea that NATO members, particularly in Europe, want to make sure that the United States is going to be a key rock of the alliance, as Donald Trump has signaled that he's very unhappy with NATO members over a whole range of things, most recently the fact that nobody really went in with him on the whole war with Iran thing.
10: So that was the pitch. How did President Trump respond?
20: Well, positively to Rutte, maybe less positively to some other things. But the goal of this is not necessarily to change Donald Trump's mind and get him to do 180 degrees. The goal is to get him to not do some of the things that you don't want him to do, right? The U.S. has already said, for example, that it is reviewing its own security commitments abroad in Europe particularly. What they don't want to have happen is they don't want any sort of rash decisions that say, right, we're cutting everything in half right now, or anything that reads as a question mark to the core bedrock Article 5 commitment that says, essentially, if one member is attacked, it gets counted like everybody's attacked. Things around the margin are things that are doable. So the idea is basically like, okay, let's let him blow off steam, let's let this happen, let's let whatever, but really sort of bring the idea, give us a story that we can tell sort of visually that things are moving in the president's direction so that he will, you know, essentially be appeased to not want to take any drastic steps. Or as we've seen with some recent comments on shifting U.S. forces in Poland, if something is announced, maybe it can be quickly brought back.
11: This is all happening ahead of the NATO summit that's in 2 weeks' time in Turkey. The big European members of NATO also met yesterday talking about strengthening the alliance's European pillar. How shaky is the US commitment to NATO going into this meeting? Should we worry, even after this meeting, about a further escalation in tensions within the alliance?
20: Well, I think that is going to be a really fascinating meeting. There's going to be a lot of people there who have grievances one with the other. And so it's going to be really interesting to see how everybody gets on. Maybe one of those international summits that you're really watching to see if everyone's on their best behavior or, you know, sort of where things break down. I do think that you've got some emerging fracture points. Certainly the US and the UK have grown a little more distant over the last several months. Trump being a lot more openly critical about Keir Starmer, and really some of the first words that we heard today about Andy Burnham were quite critical. Trump called him, extremely liberal. And that's just for one, right? You know, there are a whole host of nations that Trump has had his disagreements with. So that's going to be, I think, one of the key things to watch. But look, let's be under no illusions here. I think a lot of what Mark Carney in Canada would call the middle powers have been thinking about how they deal with a world in which the great powers, either China or the United States, are not necessarily firmly aligned with them. So even in the context of NATO still existing and still being a thing, the idea that Canada and the European NATO allies need to step up themselves and need to fend for themselves and need to not be counting on somebody else to be able to come in and be that ultimate security guarantor, there is a road between here and there that is perhaps years long. But the question is, can you get down that road before you have something bad happen in terms of a security gap, right? That's kind of the question. It's not, can you get from here to there instantly? It's, can you get from here to there while still having a bridge to do it without having an extreme vulnerability? And that's going to be a real open question. And bear in mind, Donald Trump is president until January of 2029. So it's not forever away, but it is still quite a ways away that all of these countries have to manage this issue.
10: So that was Derek Warbank, our senior US government editor. Thank you so much.
11: Shortly after his meeting with President Trump, the NATO Secretary General Mark Rutte spoke exclusively to Bloomberg. He told our colleagues Joe Matthew and Kayleigh Lyons what he believes President Trump has done to increase defence spending by other NATO members.
0: What I think is important is to be fair, and fairness dictates that this president is really doing a huge amount of work to get NATO in better shape. He had a big success last year in The Hague with the 5% spending commitment. But what I wanted to show to him tonight is that over the last 10 years, since Trump 45 and now Trump 47, we see this staggering increase on European and Canadian ally spending more, but also when it comes to the year-on-year increase, Trump 47 in 2025. Almost 20% more spending, which is, of course, because of Russia and the threat and the war in Ukraine, but also very much because this president is quite forcefully encouraging allies to spend more. And I think it is fair to share that with him.
21: Well, and Mr. Secretary General, it's not just the president, it's others in his administration as well. The defense secretary, Pete Hegseth, said in Brussels recently that the U.S. would stop paying NATO dues if the allies don't meet defense spending targets. In your understanding, is this just the long-term 5% target that matters, or has this administration set out to you that there needs to be more interim goals met in the short term?
0: Well, what we are seeing already with the almost 20% increase, that you are reaching the max in terms of absorption capacity. You can only each year on year spend so much more because you have to find and hire and contract the men and women in uniform, and obviously you have to work very hard, and the US is doing that, Europe is doing that, on expanding the output of the defense industrial base, which at the moment on both sides of the Atlantic is simply not producing enough. So the president is now meeting with the bosses of the big defense industrial companies in the United States to again make that argument. But then, given that background, spending almost 20% more means that he not only got the promise in The Hague, but that allies are now delivering. Take Germany, spending twice as much in 2029 than it did in 2021. More than 150 billion by 2029. These are really big numbers and a great success.
22: I want to ask you about Ukraine, Secretary General, and what you heard from President Trump today. It was shocking for a lot of people to see massive black clouds of smoke pluming over St. Petersburg. We know that Ukraine is reaching deeper into Russian territory and making remarkable use of its advanced drone technology. Does President Trump believe Ukraine can win this war militarily?
0: Let me not speak for President Trump, because I think he should do that himself. But obviously, we discussed Ukraine. And you heard this also in the public part of the meeting with the media in the Oval Office, that he acknowledged that Ukraine is doing well on the battlefield. It's doing well in terms of hitting some of the critical infrastructure in Russia. I really think that over the last 3 to 6 months, Ukraine is doing much better. And when you look at the amount of Russians getting killed or seriously wounded, we are now reaching numbers of 30 to 35,000. When you look at the war in Vietnam, in 14 years, the United States lost, Russia is now losing in 5 weeks what the United States lost in 14 years in Vietnam. Russia is losing now in 3 weeks what the Russians lost in 10 years in Afghanistan in the 1980s. These are staggering numbers. So as you saw in the public part of the meeting, the president very much acknowledging the fact that the Ukrainians are doing so much better. Also thanks to U.S. support, which is there, paid for by the European and Canadian allies, and other key help the U.S. is providing.
21: Well, as we consider what Ukraine has been able to accomplish in the longer range strikes we are seeing into Russian territory, Secretary General, have any of the NATO allies expressed some concern about that, the idea that it could spark further Russian retaliation and enrope NATO countries into it?
0: Well, I think we should start by seeing what happened in 2022. By the way, in 2014, when they grabbed Crimea, and then in February 2022, when they started the full onslaught on Ukraine. This was unprovoked. There was absolutely no reason for the Russians to do this. So it's only fair for Ukraine to be able to defend itself. And they do this with help from the West, but also because of their own ingenuity. They are extremely successful in constantly updating the drone technology and the anti-drone technology, staying ahead of the Russians, and therefore really being successful on the battlefield.
22: You know, it's really something. We watched you very closely in the Oval Office today, Secretary General. This went on for quite some time, and it was not your first visit, of course, with President Trump. Do you have the playbook now? Did you cook up the recipe? You show up with the goods, a whiteboard, the stats, and a story that the president wants to hear, and you might be able to advance your cause.
0: You know, what I believe is to be fair when leadership is successful. His leadership is successful, and what I wanted to show today is it is successful in three ways. One, on Iran, degrading the nuclear capability. Two, on NATO, and not only getting the allies to deliver, to commit to 5% defense spending, but also to deliver on the spending, and that's clearly what is happening at the moment. And third, by taking that code, that mantle of being the leader of the free world. And when he meets in Ankara, he will meet with all the allies, but also 10 countries there as guests from the Middle East, from the Indo-Pacific, a total combined GDP of $70 trillion, 2.5 the size of the United States, absolutely there to hear his views, to get his thoughts on the next steps we collectively have to take.
11: So that was the NATO Secretary General Mark Rutte speaking exclusively to Bloomberg's Joe Matthew and Kayleigh Lyons following his meeting with President Donald Trump at the White House. This as we're looking ahead to that NATO summit in just 2 weeks' time now in Turkey, and what could potentially be another point for tensions to flare within the NATO alliance after that meeting between Donald Trump and Mark Rutte.
10: Now, I'm Caroline Hepke here in London with Stephen Carroll in Brussels. Straight ahead on Bloomberg Daybreak Europe, we're going to hear from Libby Cantrell, Head of Public Policy at PIMCO. And we'll also take you through the market moves. Quite extraordinary this morning. Got that AI trade revived by Micron and oil, erasing its wartime gains over the course of that Iran war. Much more to come next. This is Bloomberg.
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4: ABC News, I'm Dave Packer. Rescue workers are searching for victims who may be trapped in a collapsed building in Caracas following twin powerful earthquakes. At least 32 people are reported dead and at least 700 injured. After President Trump's surprise announcement Wednesday that he would not sign the 21st Century Road to Housing Act as planned, he met with Senate Republicans in a luncheon that turned into a shouting match. The targets of his ire, four Republicans who voted for an Iran War Powers Resolution, Senator Bill Cassidy was on the receiving end and gave some back.
23: You have not told the American people what's going on. It was supposed to last 4 weeks, it's lasted 4 months. Our original objectives have not been achieved. And I want to know what's going on.
4: Bed Bath & Beyond is on the comeback trail 3 years after filing for bankruptcy. And if you've held on to one of the company's infamous blue coupons, the chain says it will still honor them. This is ABC News.
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7: This is something that I think is going to have a profoundly positive impact on the economy as we move forward, bringing down cost, increasing supply, cutting barriers to construction, increasing access to capital, preventing, you know, large institutional investors from gobbling up single family residential housing supply. So there are a lot of positive wins here that I think will ultimately impact the economy in a very positive way. You know, the day-to-day bubble of Washington that, you know, we get caught up in or you guys focus on ultimately, you know, isn't going to matter. The bill is going to become law.
8: Mm-hmm. That's what we're trying to arrive at, Congressman. Does that mean that the Save America Act also will, but at a later time?
7: Look, we'll see what comes out of the conversation with the Senate and the president on that issue. Obviously, you know, reconciliation 3.0 is something that's on the table. I know the president has talked about the Senate filibuster, you know, as another issue. All of these issues matter, and they're all stuff that Congress will work through. But the housing bill is passed. And it's going to be signed into law.
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10: 6:40 a.m. here in the City of London. Good morning, I'm Caroline Hepker. So Micron, their forecast for about $50 billion of revenue is very significant. They're trying to also flatten out the idea of boom and bust demand by having these strategic customers. The whole of their results meant that Micron Technologies in the U.S. surged in late trading, and it has also helped to lift markets in Asia. So the Kospi is back to these very significant gains again, although we've seen increased volatility, but up 6.7% for the Kospi this morning. We've also got SK Hynix surging today. The results out of the US and Micron also helped the dollar to surge yesterday. Global stocks have been rebounding. The All Country World Index is up almost 0.4%. Stock futures for Europe are positive for the Nasdaq, up now more than 2%. So another kind of big surge. Brent crude prices now are below the pre-war levels. So we've retraced, as we've seen a lot more ships now pass through the Strait of Hormuz, $72.60. Then we get the PCE data out later for the US. Is this massive US tech investment that we're seeing, the investment cycle, is that feeding into the cost of living crisis? That is the big question for the PCE data today. That is a look at the markets. Your Bloomberg Radio Business Flash. Stephen Cowley, Brussels, has more on what is going on around the world. Good morning, Stephen.
11: Caroline, thank you. One of Britain's largest business lobby groups is warning Andy Burnham against tax hikes, saying it could push firms over the edge. Here's what British Chambers of Commerce Director Siobhan Haviland told us here on Bloomberg Radio in an exclusive interview.
19: The additional taxes along with global tariffs, etc., businesses haven't yet managed to recover from that. And as I said, successive governments have added costs to business, and we really feel like we're at a breaking point.
11: That's the BCC's Siobhan Haviland. A searing heatwave continues to disrupt schools, transport and tourist attractions across Europe. France broke its all-time temperature record again on Tuesday as the UK recorded its highest ever temperature for the month of June. And at least 32 people have been killed and more than 700 injured after two major earthquakes in Venezuela. The quake toppled buildings in Caracas, knocked down power lines and damaged the capital's main airport. Those are some of our global news headlines.
10: Stephen, thank you so much for that. Now, we want to bring you one of our top interviews today, and it starts with some political thinking around what is happening in the US. Maybe also it's got some kind of global indicators too. This is because of the path ahead for the Democratic Party in America. New York City's Democratic delegation to Congress will have a more progressive tilt. This after the stunning primary wins on Tuesday of two leftist leaders backed by the New York City Mayor Zohran Mamdani, including two who ousted House Democrats. Now, Libby Cantrell is Managing Director for Public Policy at PIMCO, and she's been discussing her takeaways from these recent primaries across the United States with Bloomberg's Tom Keane and Paul Sweeney.
9: I think a couple of things. One is that, just remember, politics are local. So we're talking about one of, if not the most liberal city in America. But what this does show you, what sort of the what the primary results show you last night is, one, Mamdani has incredible star power. He went 3 for 3 in terms of endorsing folks who ended up winning. But two, there is a lot of anti-incumbent anger. And you saw this, you've seen this on the Republican side, just to, as a reminder. Yeah. And now you're seeing it on the Democratic side as well. And then number three is that the Democratic Socialists, at least here in New York City, are much better organized than the party. So grassroots outreach, that all that stuff still matters. I think this is very much expected that the Republicans will sort of demagogue this. They'll make this sort of the face of the Democratic Party. I think it is also important just to remember that other folks, more moderate candidates, actually won last night and on the Democratic side in Utah, in upstate New York, down in Maryland. So I'm not sure that we should be extrapolating massive themes about kind of the future of the Democratic Party. But what is clear from on the Republican side and Democratic side, people are angry and they're mad at incumbents and they're taking them out on the sort of the political class, if you will.
14: Democratic Socialists, I'm not really even sure what that is, but is that a national thing?
9: Well, again, I think, I mean, it's definitely a thing in the urban cities. Okay. So what you've seen in L.A., what you're seeing in Washington, D.C., and here in New York. And again, what do Democratic Socialists stand for? Mm-hmm. I think it is pretty amorphous, honestly. But their outreach, their grassroots, their organizing, I mean, has been, you know, stellar. And mm-hmm. as a result, they are doing well in these cities. Again, I would just be... I would not extrapolate necessarily to national politics. New York City, L.A., Washington, D.C., obviously, okay. Very, you know, very different. The other thing I think just to remember is that, like, we haven't gotten the final voter turnout figures, but it's like 10% yeah. of voters voted last night, yep. if that.
15: Okay, I get it that 42 people voted. You know,
9: and were you one of them?
15: Okay, but here's a sub headline in the Washington Post. Hakeem Jeffries-backed candidates lose key primary yep. races. How does a mainstream Democrat in Michigan adapt and adjust to this anger? This is, Laura says, this anti-establishment anger.
9: I think they'll try to tap into this. I mean, this is a theme. We're just seeing this. So whatever your labels you put on it, you're seeing that voters are angry about gas and groceries and housing and healthcare. And now AI is the new boogeyman. And so, you know, I think that what Democrats who are moderate, who are need to win in kind of purple, if not reddish districts, they'll try to kind of tap into the bigger themes and try to stay away from the labels. Now, of course, question if they can do that. I think Republicans are going to try to be smart about pinning Mamdani on the entire Democratic Party. As we know, Democrats are a big tent, so they'll think they'll try to try to use that as their kind of rationalization.
15: Please.
14: So most of our viewers and listeners were just enjoying the early, early days of summer, but boy, the midterms are right around the corner. What's the feeling these days about how this might play out in midterms?
9: Well, look, I think that, anti-incumbency. I think okay. this, and so okay. I would argue the Democrats were a casualty of this in 2024. Voters were angry then. They, you know, put President Trump obviously pretty unequivocally into the White House. Republicans won both chambers. I think you're going to see a little bit of a reversal of that. Now, the Democrats, with Democrats probably winning the House, I think they'll, Republicans will still keep the Senate. But again, I think that the overall theme is that the political right. establishment is not working for voters, and voters will take that out on either party with or both
15: all
9: parties.
15: With all your connections, with all your heritage to Washington, if there's a four box dilemma, the basic idea that if the Democrats mess this up midterm in presidential 28, that the Republicans will win again. Can the Democrats get their act together and coalesce into a winning message?
9: They have to be something other than just anti-Trump. And because they are kind of a bunch of cats and dogs, a big umbrella party, if
15: that's
9: you will.
15: That's a history. That's a history.
9: That's a history, of course. It's a big tent. You know, this is sort of the heritage of the Democratic Party, as you know very well, Tom. So, you know, can they, though, coalesce around several key themes or key messages that are not just anti-Trump? That has been the glue for the party since 2016. Okay. I think it's a pretty fragile base right. in order to win elections.
10: So that was Libby Cantrell there, the Managing Director for Public Policy at PIMCO, speaking to Bloomberg's Tom Keane and Paul Sweeney. So, it's very interesting. There's a lot that is being taken away from what was a local primary in New York and these three candidates who were backed by Zohra Mamdani about kind of his power in politics, about what it means to the future of the Democratic Party, whether it's, you know, significantly more left-leaning or more socialist. There's lots of different kind of monikers that are being attached to this, but really what it says about Mamdani's power and about, I suppose, what's happening in the opposition party in America to President Trump.
11: And just setting the stage really for what's going to be such an interesting political debate running up to the midterms later this year as well, and how all of these factors are going to interact with each other, what it's going to mean for the Democratic Party and how unified or not they're going to appear to voters, and you know, how that's going to feed into the political conversation. Certainly very interesting to see as we are going through the primary season for those elections now. Thinking about some of the market stories this morning, though, Caroline, very interesting to see the knock-on effects from the Micron results yesterday as well. That sales forecast really helping to reverse the sentiment we've had across markets over the past few days. And I'm just looking at our Before the European Bell newsletter from Gary Parkinson, talking about Europe's semi-stocks may catch a strong bid as well in the early trading too. So there may, despite the smaller number of companies in this sector in Europe, they're also going to be in focus at the open of trading. But coming up next on the programme, we're going to talk about the stocks moving in Asia and the effect those Micron results are having. We'll have Anthony Stevens with us for that in just a moment. 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
1: Aaron Cannon of Clear Harbor Asset Management writing, we're still in the early innings of the AI build-out. History suggests that transformative technology cycles are rarely linear. Aaron joins us now for more. Aaron, good morning.
4: Morning.
1: Elisa, myself, many others have called this a great wealth transfer from the hyperscalers to the semis. Those hyperscalers, some of those major spenders are under pressure in the equity market, not performing well right now for a variety of reasons, but that is one. If they're underperforming, should the semis too?
21: You're right. Hyperscalers, I think, over the last 12 months are sort of unchanged now. But you take a look at what's going on there, and I think there's a question around, are we going to have a little bit of a lull in free cash flow growth coming out of the hyperscalers? A lot of debt issuance, some equity issuance. But this is early innings, in my opinion. And I would argue that, you know, one of the concerns around hyperscalers is the semi bottleneck. Look at high bandwidth memory, for example. The three largest contributors there to the manufacturing of that, Samsung, SK Hynix, so Korea, and then Micron. And you have growth there on the memory side, on the demand side, that is, of like 30 to 50% annualized, but there isn't a lot of incremental new supply, and they're sold out this year, they're sold out next year. So could we have sort of demand exist, but really the bottleneck will be the supply side?
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10: 6:53 a.m. here in the City of London. Good morning, I'm Caroline Hepke. Looking at stock futures for the European market open, we're up 0.3%. US stock futures on the NASDAQ up by almost 2% this morning as Micron has really...

0: Futures this morning have retraced all of the gains that we saw over the war in Iran, and Brent is now down 1.7%, $72.48 the barrel. We're also awaiting the PCE data out of the US today. That is going to be very significant. Firstly, what is the read across of US tech investments into the cost of living? Is the PCE going to reflect that on a monthly and year-on-year basis? We're expecting it to tick higher in May, and also notable in terms of US Treasury yields, two-year yields have pulled back from that 16-month high that we saw on Monday. 10-year Treasury yields, though, this morning are up by 2 basis points, 441. So those are the markets in terms of the data this morning, Stephen.
1: Caroline, thank you. Let's take a look at some stocks on the move today in Asia. I'm Stephen Carroll with Caroline Hepker, and we're joined by our markets reporter, Anthony Stevens. Anthony, that blowout sales outlook from Micron has helped to rekindle confidence in the AI trade. How's that playing out in Asia today?
2: It's a relatively simple read across. There were some amazing things about the Micron results that Asia really loves. The first is the margins, 85% margins. And the second is the nature of the contracts that they have signed. So the strategic customer agreements, that kind of drags out earnings visibility into the realm of years. And that's really helping Asian semi stocks here. Samsung's up 6%, Hynix up 11%. And Hynix is up despite launching a capital raise of $29 billion in ADRs. That is extraordinary. And that speaks to the fact that they're raising that money to raise investment into producing more memory and getting more money out of that. Kioxia in Japan is also up around 11%. So the entire memory supply chain is up very strongly in Asia.
0: Yeah, absolutely. Those contracts for Micron with those strategic partners, they average 3 years. So they're sort of trying to, you know, flatten out boom and bust. In terms of Qualcomm's forecast, a big sales boost from servers for data centers. And that's also helping to lift other server suppliers too, is it?
2: Yeah, and if you think about how late Qualcomm is to this game and still how bullish they are, and the fact that there's so much innovation left on the table, they've signed an agreement again to produce new generation AI chips. So you see the likes of the semiconductor supply chain do really well in Asia. You have Advantest is up almost 14%. The Taiwanese optical plays up around 5 to 6%. So Lagan is the biggest one there. And even in China, you see the ecosystem in China doing really well, because Qualcomm said that they would also produce a China-specific chip to help with the memory shortage in China. So a lot of the China supply chain names are strong. So for example, you have SMIC, Huahong, Montage. The entire ecosystem is up around 5 to 6%.
1: Yeah, and it's, I mean, really interesting to see how widespread the effects are as well. But I want to ask you as well about Alibaba's shares hit by some accusations from Anthropic.
2: And this is part of a broader context of hyperscaler conflict around AI, right? The model, the competition, are people monetizing these models? And, you know, the Chinese have been consistently accused of distilling or stealing or copying, whatever word you want to use, of being based off American models to close this kind of innovation gap. So today you see Alibaba down 5% almost now as you guys come in. And this is widening a massive spread in Chinese markets. So Chinese hardware and semiconductor names are really strong. So the Chinex index is up almost 100% on the year. Meanwhile, the internet and hyperscaler heavy HS tech index is in a bear market. So, you know, you really have that dichotomy of performance in China, which is a much bigger version of what you're seeing in the US.
0: Yes, this time around, illicitly was the word that was being used. Yes. The accusation, illicitly accessing the Claude AI model. Thank you so much, Anthony, as ever. Great to speak to you and get that update from Asia. That is our markets reporter, Anthony Stevens. For more conversations like this one, you can subscribe to our Stock Movers Reports, 5-minute audio reports on the biggest winners and losers in the stock market. We put them out throughout the trading day, so no reason not to subscribe to Stock Movers. 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
1: I'm thinking about how that story is going to play into the European session later as well. We'll be watching shares in the likes of Infineon, ASML, of course, ASM International as well. The really broad-based, as Anthony was telling, a sentiment lift that's come from those Micron results. And even though we're talking about a smaller number of names that are traded in Europe, there is a read across, and we'll be interested to see how that plays into the session today. Euro Stoxx 50 futures currently up by 0.3%.
0: Yeah, 5100 futures, though, are sinking down 0.2%. We have a big interview that we're going to bring you in just a moment. This is with Siobhan Haviland, who's the Director General of the British Chambers of Commerce. They've got a major meeting today gathering business leaders, and they have basically got

0: All the big beasts of the five major political parties, okay, not including Scotland, but the major UK political parties there, and they're giving this quite strong message to Andy Burnham. Stephen, it feels to me, although Andy Burnham is not the UK Prime Minister yet, that we're already in this, straight out of the gate, into this period of a lot of debate and thinking about what Burnham's economic policies are going to be, a lot of back and forth. So we'll hear from the BCC next. This is Bloomberg.
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0: This is Bloomberg Daybreak for this Thursday, the 25th of June from London. Coming up today.
7: A road to ruin. UK business tells us further tax hikes would push firms over the edge in a thinly veiled warning to Andy Burnham.
0: The hard sell. NATO Secretary General Mark Rutte resorts to gold lettering and bright red bar charts to convince President Trump of the alliance's value.
7: Risk on. Chip giant Micron soars after delivering an AI-fueled forecast that shatters estimates.
0: Plus, Europe bakes. Heat wave health alerts are extended as temperatures break records in France and the UK.
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0: Charles, really great to have you in the radio studio. I know you've had a super busy week with IPOs. We'll get into that. Let's look at the markets firstly. Micron, the outlook from that company has really helped to rekindle the AI trade. Samsung up 6%, SK Hynix surging 12% in Asia trading this morning. Stock futures for the European market open positive, up 0.3%. NASDAQ futures surged 2%. We've also got the PCE inflation data out later for the US. Absolutely vital for the path ahead for the Fed. 4.41 for 10-year US yields, up by about 1.5 basis points. As for oil prices, Brent crude down 1.7%. We have retraced all the gains that we saw during the US-Iran war. We trade at $72.46. Those are the markets.
7: And now on to our top stories. One of Britain's largest business lobby groups is warning Andy Burnham against tax hikes, saying companies are at a breaking point. The British Chambers of Commerce Director General Siobhan Haviland says growth is at risk.
9: Increasing taxes for business will be a road to ruin. There is absolutely no way that increasing tax on business is going to get us anywhere near economic growth, and we are just going to spiral down. More lack of confidence from business, more holding on to their money, lack of investment. It is a vicious circle. So we absolutely have to see no new tax for business.
7: Haviland was speaking to Bloomberg Radio ahead of the BCC's annual conference today. The event will be the first time Chancellor Rachel Reeves speaks publicly since Keir Starmer announced he was stepping down earlier this week. Attention is now turning to his likely successor's plans for the economy, with Bloomberg reporting some of Andy Burnham's advisers would look to split up the Treasury and reform the Bank of England.
0: Now, NATO Secretary General Mark Rutte appealed to President Trump's fondness for praise and eye-catching visuals in his latest effort to demonstrate the alliance's value. During a visit to the White House, Rutte unveiled posters featuring gold lettering and bar charts titled The Trump Trillion and The Trump 47 Effect. The presentation was intended to showcase increased defense spending by NATO allies and to ease the US president's frustration over a lack of support for US military action against Iran.
10: Now I want to take you, if you stay here,
11: go ahead.
10: I go over to these boards here, because I want to show you what this president was able to achieve. And I start with this chart. This chart is about the Trump trillion. The Trump trillion shows you the increase Europeans and Canadians are paying into defense since you took office in 2017.
0: Mark Rutter, who once hailed Trump as NATO's daddy, has faced criticism from some allies who see his approach to the US president as overly deferential. The meeting coincided with the gathering of European leaders in Berlin, where the German Chancellor Friedrich Merz said, quote, "We want to renew the alliance. We are strengthening its European pillar."
7: US chipmaker Micron saw its shares surge more than 15% in after-hours trading after its quarterly sales forecast beat estimates. The company is now expecting revenue of about $50 billion in the current quarter, well above expectations of around $43 billion. Bloomberg's market reporter Anthony Stevens says the move has helped to lift the tech sector more broadly.
11: Yeah, so the 85% odd margins that they're looking for into the fourth quarter, that is a shortage level margin, right? So that's feeding into the broader chip ecosystem here. You're seeing Taiwan, all of the server plays are very strong. In Korea, obviously memory is strong. That is pretty much one-to-one delta with Micron. So it's no surprise Hynix is trading really well. Samsung is trading really well.
7: Our markets reporter Anthony Stevens was speaking as Micron's results came in at a delicate moment for the AI industry. Shares of chip makers and other tech companies have been hammered in recent days on fears that a spending boom was faltering.
0: A searing heat wave continues to disrupt schools, transport and tourist attractions across Europe. France broke its all-time temperature record again on Tuesday as the UK recorded its highest ever June temperature. Red heat alerts remain in place across France and Britain, as well as Germany, Spain and Switzerland. Emma Howard-Boyd is the chair of the UK National Heat Risk Commission.
12: We are just not ready from an infrastructure perspective, from a health perspective, to the way the heat wave is impacting us.
0: Temperatures in parts of the UK could reach as high as 40 degrees Celsius today. The unusually early heat wave comes weeks before summer temperatures typically peak in July and has already been linked to dozens of deaths.
7: The price of oil has erased all of its wartime gains as flows through the Strait of Hormuz continue to ramp up. Brent crude dropped below $70.48 a barrel as a stream of tankers made their way through the waterway. Dan Stroyven said the co-head of global commodities research at Goldman Sachs explains why he thinks prices are falling so quickly.
13: Reopening is going well and quickly. We estimate that total oil exports from the Gulf are already back at 60% of pre-war levels over the last week. Second, I think markets are challenging this idea that you need a sticky, large security premium. And third, I think markets are putting some probability on the possibility that oil demand will be structurally weaker as a result of the shock.
7: Dan Stroyven from Goldman Sachs was speaking as key parts of the oil market are suddenly awash with supply, with buyers inundated by offers from the Middle East and Africa.
0: So, lastly, let's also talk about the Football World Cup. Brazilian forward Vinicius Junior scored twice yesterday evening as his country booked their place in the World Cup knockout stage. The five-time champions defeated Scotland 3-0 to progress as the Group C winner. Seven other teams, including Mexico, South Africa and Switzerland, have also confirmed their places in the round of 32. But Scotland out, very disappointing. Obviously, the Scottish fans provided so much entertainment, I think, joy over in the US. Anyway, that's the World Cup. Let's also think about the markets for you this morning. Micron, with its blowout results, has really rekindled the AI trade. And you've seen in South Korea, SK Hynix and Samsung are surging on the back of that. Overall, the KOSPI is up by 6.2%. Stock futures for the NASDAQ also significantly higher, up by 2% this morning. US stocks 50 futures up by 0.25%, but FTSE 100 shares are weaker. We get the PCE inflation data, key measure for the Fed, of course. 10-year Treasury yields up 1.5 basis points at 4.41. This as the dollar did move a lot higher yesterday. It's weakening on the Bloomberg Dollar Spot Index this morning, and Brent crude futures are down by 1.7%. They're now trading on a $72 handle. So we're basically back to pre-Iran war levels, which is really quite notable. So those are the markets. In a moment, we're going to talk a lot more about the NATO meeting between Rutte and Trump, but also what was happening actually in Europe. Europe as the counterpoint and ahead of the British Chambers of Commerce annual event. That warning, that shot across the bows to Andy Birmingham. He's not even Prime Minister yet, but already a lot of people trying to have their say on what they want to see from a new UK government. Something else has caught our attention, though. And that is air conditioning. Do you have air conditioning at home or elsewhere?
7: Oh, I could only dream. Key. I mean, it's the biggest case for working in the office, yes. Just having air conditioning.
0: Yeah, absolutely. And the debate over whether to bring it into buildings does really rage. And actually, across Europe, there are different views about it. I mean, in France, for example, it's not sort of... there have been alternatives. There's a strong view in a lot of parts of Europe that actually you should try to mitigate heat, you know, through natural measures, not just through air conditioning. But maybe that's changing. Marine Le Pen, for example, obviously a major politician in France, promising a big air conditioning plan for hospitals. I mean, I think it's notable that here in the UK, those questions are coming up more and more, but there isn't really a nationwide plan for anything like that.
7: No, it certainly isn't on the agenda. And I guess so much of it is down to architecture, and countries that have always experienced extreme heat have built buildings in ways to stay cool, whereas, you know, countries and cities like London and Paris, yeah. You know, we the buildings weren't built for the temperatures that we're experiencing, so air conditioning may be the only solution.
0: Yeah, absolutely. Let's see. Well, it'll be probably maybe one more issue for the next leadership here in the UK. Maybe the next government will be thinking about this. Andy Burnham may not yet be UK Prime Minister, but businesses are certainly focused on his plans for the economy. And he has even caught the attention of US President Donald Trump. Our UK politics reporter James Walcock joins us now to discuss. So I mentioned the British Chambers of Commerce and its annual conference today. They are also going to have the privilege of hearing from Chancellor Rachel Reeves. She is still Chancellor in Britain. What does British business want from Burnham?
14: Well, look, I'm thrilled to be joining you both in the heavily air-conditioned Bloomberg studio. But they want no more tax hikes and a conversation about the sort of heavy duty, in their view, employment rights that are coming down the track. But then kind of in a more esoteric way, what they want is a acknowledgement that it's business that drive growth, not governments. And their case is, we have low confidence because things keep changing, therefore we invest less, therefore there's less growth, therefore we have low confidence. And they're saying to the government, politicians for the past 10 years have heaped costs upon us, the business world, and if you think that that is a way to create growth, we frankly disagree. That is the view of kind of Siobhan Haviland, who you've been talking to, mm-hmm. and what they want to impress on government. I think the question is, look, there's a lot of politicians there speaking. None of them are from Team Burnham, despite the fact that Chancellor Rachel Reeves has this morning told the BBC that she would back him to be Prime Minister. There is no guarantee that he will keep her in that job.
7: And, you know, of course, there are plenty of other questions around how Andy Burnham might manage the economy. Will there be changes to the Treasury, the Bank of England, perhaps the fiscal framework? Andy Burnham is also the BCC president, but he's also tipped to be a key advisor to Burnham.
14: So yes, so this is Andy Haldane. So he is the former Bank of England chief economist. And so look, like you say, Charles, we are all trying to figure out what is the real soul inside Andy Burnham. Is he a Blairite? Is he a Brownite? Is he something brand new? Is he a believer in Manchesterism, 25 years of private investment? Or is he a believer in Manchesterism, free bus passes? Like, what is the policy solution here? We look at the advisors. There are some big hitters: Jim O'Neill, former Goldman Sachs, Richard Hughes, former OBR, and Andy Haldane, who, look, we are reporting this morning here at Bloomberg that Haldane has proved himself so popular he may be moving from a more informal advisor to a more permanent role. But certainly Reeves, the Chancellor, speaking at 9 a.m. at this conference, Haldane, the President of the BCC, speaking at 10 a.m. I'll be watching to see how much attention those two relatively get compared to each other, because in many ways Haldane could be seen, could, as a reflection of what Team Burnham might do.
0: Okay. And this is going to be very interesting. And what, you know, you can tell that there's a lot going on because so many people are trying to put their views out. And later on this morning, live here on Bloomberg Radio, we will be hearing from Paul Novak, who is on the union side. Of course, he is head of TUC, which is the umbrella group for unions in the UK. So, and I suspect he's also going to have a very, very strong message on what he wants to see from the Burnham government, even though Andy Burnham Burnham, of course, is not yet British Prime Minister.
14: Well, we're in the honeymoon, right? Like, yeah. This is the kind of moment where everyone feels that they can influence the top man. The policies aren't yet set. The polls are high and they sort of think, oh, well, great. This is the moment I get my agenda in.
0: Yes.
14: As with happens with Keir Starmer, that could all fade very quickly once some of the difficult policy choices start to come into focus.
0: Yeah, I think we have to be very balanced, don't we? Not too optimistic, not too pessimistic. Let us watch each moment of progress or development. James, thank you so much for being with us. Our UK politics reporter, James Woolcock.
7: Right, now turning to NATO and European nations, the head of NATO, Mark Rutter, praised Donald Trump during their meeting at the White House, and that included a presentation of a series of charts displaying European countries' increased defence spending. This is as Rutter tried to ease Trump's anger over European countries' reluctance to join his campaign against Iran. So we'll bring you an exclusive interview with Mark Rutter later in the hour. But first, let's speak to our Brussels Bureau Chief Suzanne Lynch. Russia was working hard to defend his alliance in this meeting with the White House. What sort of reception did he get from President Trump?
15: Certainly was. As per usual, we had a kind of some tricky moment in that meeting. Trump was criticising European allies, saying he demanded loyalty from them, and was obviously quite annoyed that he felt he didn't get enough support over the US actions in Iran. Now, Rutte was armed with a kind of rollout posters, printed out charts, illustrating how NATO members had increased defence spending and the impact of that. One of those charts actually had the phrase "the Trump trillion" on it, highlighting the $1.2 trillion increase in defence that he said Europe and Canada have spent since the president first took office back in 2017. So very much a charm offensive by Mark Rutte during this meeting in the White House.
0: Yes, I mean, it was direct, it was perhaps obvious, but it was clear, you know, what Rutte was trying to get across. What is the perspective, though? In Europe, the five big European members of NATO met in Berlin yesterday. They talked about strengthening the European pillar of the alliance. Are they preparing and thinking about a US pullback out of Europe? And it also seems to be, you know, everything in defence is about the time frame.
15: Yes, I mean, I think there is a fear about, obviously, the US commitment or the scale of that commitment in Europe. We saw last week that the Secretary of Defense, Pete Hegseth, announced a 6-month review of presence, US troop presence in Europe. The US has already pledged to withdraw about 5,000 troops from Germany. And this idea that it's reviewing its entire presence in Europe is worrying for the Europeans. Obviously, these conversations are taking place just a little over 2 weeks before the NATO summit in Ankara. So that's really the focus of both the Rutte meeting in the White House yesterday and the meeting between the E5, the five big countries in Europe that took place in Berlin yesterday. So we know that Rutte dialed into that meeting from Washington, and I think it was about the five European countries there getting their ducks in a row, trying to see what they're going to try and get out of this NATO summit when it happens in Ankara in a couple of weeks' time.
0: Yeah,
7: that's Bloomberg's bureau chief in Brussels, Suzanne Lynch. Thank you very much for joining us. You know, it's something that I've been looking at a lot as well as ECM editor. You know, I'm looking at the IPOs coming down the line.
0: Yeah.
7: And KNDS, which is a tank maker in Europe, they filed their intention to float in Frankfurt and Paris yesterday.
0: Yes.
7: Now, this is as at the start of the week, both Germany and France agreed how they're going to co-govern the company. They're both going to take, they're both going to own a 40% stake, and it's going to be key to this European rearmament. It's going to be a pan-European defence company. Ooh. And with a lot of influence from these countries.
0: So the IPO is going to be very interesting. I was watching everything you were writing about that yesterday. Really fascinating. Stay with us. Much more to come. This is Bloomberg.
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17: Bob, we've got slowdowns on the Mass Pike and Storrow Drive.
16: 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What's going on?
17: Still traffic on the Mass Pike and Storrow Drive, Bob.
18: I told you 10 minutes ago there's traffic on the Mass Pike and Storrow Drive. 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
26: I thought they did a pretty good print for their fiscal fourth quarter. You know, what they've been able to show is that their cost controls, they've had a number of different programs in place that are really starting to pay off, and that kind of helped them with their beat. They also painted a relatively okay demand picture for us. They noted that, you know, they didn't see much demand destruction from higher fuel costs, which is, you know, a very good thing to hear. And also they mentioned their B2B business has been benefiting from the built out of data centers and all the stuff that goes into that. You know, they're helping bringing those technologies to the places where they're building those centers. So, you know, they pointed to, you know, decent top line growth. You know, they provided their first calendar year outlook because they were on a physical calendar. Now they're going on a regular good old fashioned calendar reporting schedule. And so I think that might have raised some confusion. Also, you know, the guide, which topped out at $18.10 at the top of the range, I think was slightly below whisper numbers that we were hearing, you know, call it a dime or a quarter, so nothing terrible. So I think, you know, analysts are going to be rejiggering their numbers to probably fit within management's expectations. But what I would note is that management recently has been doing a pretty good job of you know, providing some sort of modest guidance, if you will, and then beating that. And that is something that the Street definitely wants to see.
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0: Good morning, I'm Caroline Hepke here in London. It is 7:21 a.m. So thinking about the markets for the European Open, we are currently up about almost 0.4% for the US stocks, 50 futures, 5100 futures down by 0.3%. This, as we saw, H&M second quarter operating profit coming in actually below estimates this morning, 5.91 billion. But really the major individual stock news was out of Micron yesterday, just a huge blowout quarter. Helped to propel Samsung. SK Hynix was up something like 12% this morning. The Kospi surging 6%. And that AI trade has really revived, which is just, you know, very interesting. Oil prices. So Brent has erased all of the gains that we saw during the war between the US and Iran. We now trade on a 72 handle. So Brent crude futures at the moment are down by 1.3%, $72.75. Don't forget, we get the PCE inflation figure out of the US today. That will be crucial, understanding how much this investment by US tech is actually feeding into the cost of living. We're expecting an increase month on month for the PCE, according to forecasters. That's a look at the markets. Let's get you an update on what's happening around the world. Here's Charles Capel in London. Good morning.
7: Thanks, Caroline. A searing heat wave continues to disrupt schools, transport and tourist attractions across Europe. France broke its all-time temperature record again on Tuesday, as the UK recorded its higher ever June temperature. At least 32 people have been killed and more than 700 people injured after two major earthquakes in Venezuela. The quake toppled buildings in Caracas, knocked down paper lines and damaged the capital's main airport. And a doctor who returned to France after doing humanitarian work in the Democratic Republic of Congo has Ebola. According to the French Health Ministry, the patient is in a stable condition. Five possible contacts have been identified and are being told to isolate. And those are some of our global news headlines.
0: Thank you so much, Charles. Now, hundreds of businesses are gathering for the British Chambers of Commerce event in London today to hear from all the five main political parties. The current Chancellor, Rachel Reeves, is also going to be speaking alongside the BCC president, who is also, of course, the former Bank of England chief economist, Andy Haldane. He is, we have reported, a key advisor to Andy Burnham, who's not yet UK Prime Minister, but already is eliciting a huge amount of commentary about what his economic policies might be. Now, Siobhan Haviland, the Director General of the BCC, has been speaking to me. She says that increasing taxes for business will be a road to ruin. I asked her, though, how much time she thinks Andy Burnham, if he does become Prime Minister, actually has to turn the tide.
2: Andy Burnham has, what, 2.5 years to the next general election? So he has a very short amount of time to turn the tide. Whoever comes into Downing Street next is going to face the same challenges that we are currently looking at. And what he needs to have laser focus on is delivering economic growth. And why is that the case? Because growing businesses mean more jobs, which means more taxes back to the Chancellor, which means more money to pay for our teachers and nurses, right? The tight fiscal situation that government is in. So that needs to be his number one priority.
0: Okay. When Keir Starmer came into government, we gave him, a little bit strangely, 100 days, and it was based on the US system. Does Burnham get that much time this time round?
2: Oh, I think so. I think that's only 100 days is probably only fair. You know, we are all, of course, still waiting to see Andy Burnham lay out his sort of economic strategy. We, of course, have been delighted to advise him on what we think is going on. You know, at the Chambers, I have the delight of travelling the country, meeting businesses week in and week out. And they all tell me the same thing, which is at the moment they are really struggling. You know, successive governments have added more and more costs to business. We estimate there's been a 70% increase in cost to business over 10 years. You know, more recently we've seen increases in national insurance. The minimum wage has gone up 45% in the last 5 years. It is really hard. And while we are shackling that ambition with that tsunami of costs, we are not going to see growth. So, A, the government needs to look very quickly at how we can relieve some of that. But what I'm going to talk about today at our global conference, where we have 700 businesses in the QET Centre, is actually there are some levers that government need to pull very quickly around increasing trade, helping SME supply chains, and really helping UK PLC adopt AI as it's coming down the track.
0: Okay. Can we be honest about how bad it was for business under Keir Starmer? Tanking confidence, dismal growth, raising taxes. The Starmer government was pretty bad, wasn't it, for British business? Is that how you see it?
2: The current government, or the now outgoing government, had some difficult geopolitical headwinds to adapt to. They did some good things, but they did some things that really were hard for business. So the national insurance increase, we expected an increase, but not as much as that, and not with increasing the threshold. The idea was, of course, that then the government were going to do some other things to help business. So we did see some great stuff on more infrastructure being signed off, you know, expansion of Heathrow, Gatwick, Northern Powerhouse Rail, new nuclear, etc. And that's really good for local supply chains. We saw free trade agreements being signed. You know, we need to make those useful for business. But the additional taxes, along with global tariffs, etc., businesses haven't yet managed to recover from that. And as I said, successive governments have added cost to business. And we really feel like we're at a breaking point.
0: Yeah, breaking point. Okay. What happens if an incoming administration, and it seems highly likely that it will be led by Andy Burnham, what happens if that incoming UK government becomes even more left-wing than what we've seen before? Would that be worse?
2: What do you mean by left-wing?
0: Well, in terms of you know, the possibility of higher taxes for higher spending. Would the BCC, for example, be in favour of a major spending plan for UK infrastructure, even if that means borrowing more?
2: So any new government has to have economic growth as its number one focus. Literally, increasing taxes for business will be a road to ruin. There is absolutely no way that increasing tax on business is going to get us anywhere near economic growth, and we are just going to spiral down. More lack of confidence from business, more holding on to their money, lack of investment. It is a vicious circle. So we absolutely have to see no new tax for business. On the upside, there are a huge number of opportunities. So we have fantastic businesses, entrepreneurial, can-do, solution-orientated. They want to be let go to drive economic growth. They want opportunities for infrastructure, for example. So if you look at Sizewell C, nuclear power build in Suffolk, the Chamber helped build a supply chain there. They've put 1.4 billion into local businesses through Sizewell project. That's incredible for the local economy. You know, we can see more of that across the country. If we help businesses trade more around the world, that's actually the quickest way to grow the economy. There are huge opportunities for UK PLC. Our businesses are amazing. They just need to be released to make the most of that ambition.
0: So that was Siobhan Haviland there, the Director General of the British Chambers of Commerce, speaking to me with a perspective on UK PLC about what they want to see from the next UK government. Already seems that Andy Burnham, you know, his ideas and potential agenda are being intensely scrutinised. Already we're going to hear from the TUC trade union later on this morning, live here on Bloomberg Radio. Right, it's 7:30. Very good morning if you're just joining us. I'm Caroline Hepke.
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0: Always great to have you in the radio studio, Charles, because I know your day job keeps you very busy with IPOs. You've been thinking about KNDS this week, but it's really good to have your input. Let's have a quick look at the markets before we get into our top stories today. So European stock futures have actually been buoyed, it would seem, along with markets in Asia by Micron, by the renewed AI trade. US stocks 50 futures up by 0.4%. You've got 10-year US Treasury yields up 2 basis points, 4.41. German benchmark yields just beginning to trade at 2.86. Not much movement yet. We'll update you throughout the morning on those. Brent crude futures down 1.2% at $72.87. Those are the big markets moving today, Charles.
7: And now on to some of our top stories. UK Chancellor Rachel Reeves has backed Andy Burnham to become the next Prime Minister. Speaking to a BBC reporter this morning, Rachel Reeves says Andy Burnham is the only one who decides who the next Chancellor is.
4: I'm not going to preempt his decisions. Those are his decisions to take as Prime Minister.
5: You'll be aware the BBC is reporting that Andy Burnham is potentially going to offer you a more junior role in the Cabinet. Is that something you'd accept?
4: I'm backing Andy. I think he'll be a great Prime Minister, but those are his decisions, not mine to make.
7: UK Chancellor Rachel Reeves speaking there. That comes as Bloomberg learned that influential figures in Andy Burnham's team, including Andy Haldane, have urged the likely next Prime Minister to break up the Treasury to refocus the government's agenda on growth.
0: Now, a searing heat wave continues to disrupt schools, transport and tourist attractions across Europe. France broke its all-time temperature record again on Tuesday as the UK recorded its highest ever June temperature. Red heat alerts remain in place across France and Britain, as well as Germany, Spain and Switzerland. Emma Howard-Boyd is the chair of the UK National Heat Risk Commission.
9: We have to start thinking of this country as a Mediterranean country, and there is so much that we can borrow from other parts in the world so that our railways, our hospitals, our schools can continue to function during heat waves.
0: So temperatures in parts of the UK could reach as high as 40 degrees Celsius today. The unusually early heat wave comes weeks before summer temperatures typically peak in July and has already been linked to dozens of deaths.
7: US chipmaker Micron saw its shares surge more than 15% in after-hours trading after its quarterly sales forecast beat estimates. The company is now expecting revenue of about $50 billion in the current quarter, well above expectations of around $43 billion. Bloomberg market strategist Ruhel Amin says the numbers were convincing.
6: They obviously beat on the top and the bottom line. That wasn't a surprise because historically they've always beaten. And, you know, we know that memory supply and demand has been very, very tight given the AI boom. But what's been more interesting is the guidance that they gave and the qualitative comments that they made around supply remaining tighter for longer. And that has enormous implications for the stock in terms of the way it's valued.
7: Our market strategist Ruhel Amin speaking there earlier this morning. Shares of chip makers and other tech companies have been hammered in recent days on fears that a spending boom was faltering.
0: Alibaba shares fell in Hong Kong after a Bloomberg scoop revealed that Anthropic is accusing Alibaba of using thousands of fake accounts to illicitly access its Claude AI model. The company said that it was the biggest attempt so far by a Chinese company to piggyback on the work of a top US lab. That's according to a letter that Anthropic sent to several US senators and White House officials. And so those are our top stories for you this morning. Yes, interesting that Alibaba shares, with the exception in Asia, it seems, at least on the Kospi, they were seeing gains. But actually, because of this sort of spat between those two firms, that was a stock price that was falling in Asia.
7: And shortly after his meeting with President Trump, the NATO Secretary General Mark Rutter spoke exclusively to Bloomberg. Mm. He told our colleagues Joe Matthew and Kaylee Lentz that he believes President Trump has done that. What he believes President Trump has done to increase defense spending by other NATO members.
10: What I think is important is to be fair, and fairness dictates that this president is really doing a huge amount of work to get NATO in better shape. He had a big success last year in The Hague with the 5% spending commitment. But what I wanted to show to him tonight is that over the last 10 years, since Trump 45 and now Trump 47, we see this staggering increase on European and Canadian allies spending more, but also when it comes to the year-on-year increase, Trump 47 in 2025. Almost 20% more spending, which is, of course, because of Russia and the threat and the war in Ukraine, but also very much because this president is quite forcefully encouraging allies to spend more. And I think it is fair to share that with him.
11: Well, and Mr. Secretary General, it's not just the president, it's others in his administration as well. The Defense Secretary, Pete Hegseth, said in Brussels recently that the U.S. would stop paying NATO dues if allies don't meet defense spending targets. In your understanding, is this just the long-term 5% target that matters, or has this administration set out to you that there needs to be more interim goals met in the short term?
10: Well, what we are seeing already with the almost 20% increase, that you are reaching the max in terms of absorption capacity. You can only each year on year spend so much more because you have to find and hire and contract the men and women in uniform, and obviously you have to work very hard, and the US is doing that, Europe is doing that, on expanding the output of the defense industrial base, which at the moment on both sides of the Atlantic is simply not producing enough. So the president is now meeting with the bosses of the big defense industrial companies in the United States to again make that argument. But then, given that background, spending almost 20% more means that he not only got the promise in The Hague, but that allies are now delivering. Take Germany, spending twice as much in 2029 than it did in 2021. More than 150 billion by 2029. These are really big numbers and a great success.
12: I want to ask you about Ukraine, Secretary General, and what you heard from President Trump today. It was shocking for a lot of people to see massive black clouds of smoke pluming over St. Petersburg. We know that Ukraine is reaching deeper into Russian territory and making remarkable use of its advanced drone technology. Does President Trump believe Ukraine can win this war militarily?
10: Let me not speak for President Trump, because I think he should do that himself. But obviously, we discussed Ukraine. And you heard this also in the public part of the meeting with the media in the Oval Office, that he acknowledged that Ukraine is doing well on the battlefield, is doing well in terms of hitting some of the critical infrastructure in Russia. I really think that over the last 3 to 6 months, Ukraine is doing much better. And when you look at the amount of Russians getting killed or seriously wounded, we are now reaching numbers of 30 to 35,000. When you look at the war in Vietnam, In 14 years, the United States lost, Russia is now losing in 5 weeks what the United States lost in 14 years in Vietnam. Russia is losing now in 3 weeks what the Russians lost in 10 years in Afghanistan in the 1980s. These are staggering numbers. So as you saw in the public part of the meeting, the president very much acknowledging the fact that the Ukrainians are doing so much better. Also thanks to U.S. support, which is there, paid for by the European and Canadian allies, and other key help the U.S. is providing.
11: Well, as we consider what Ukraine has been able to accomplish in the longer range strikes we are seeing into Russian territory, Secretary General, have any of the NATO allies expressed some concern about that, the idea that it could spark further Russian retaliation and enrope NATO countries into it?
10: Well, I think we should start by seeing what happened in 2022. By the way, in 2014, when they grabbed Crimea, and then in February 2022, when they started the full onslaught on Ukraine. This was unprovoked. There was absolutely no reason for the Russians to do this. So it's only fair for Ukraine to be able to defend itself. And they do this with help from the West, but also because of their own ingenuity. They are extremely successful in constantly updating the drone technology and the anti-drone technology, staying ahead of the Russians, and therefore really being successful on the battlefield.
12: You know, it's really something. We watched you very closely in the Oval Office today, Secretary General. This went on for quite some time, and it was not your first visit, of course, with President Trump. Do you have the playbook now? Did you cook up the recipe? You show up with the goods, a whiteboard, the stats, and a story that the president wants to hear, and you might be able to advance your cause.
10: You know, what I believe is to be fair when leadership is successful. His leadership is successful, and what I wanted to show today is it is successful in three ways. One on Iran, degrading a nuclear capability. Two on NATO, and not only getting the allies to deliver, to commit to 5% defense spending, but also to deliver on the spending, and that's clearly what is happening at the moment. And third, by taking that coat, that mantle of being the leader of the free world. And when he meets in Ankara, he will meet with all the allies, but also 10 countries there as guests from the Middle East, from the Indo-Pacific, a total combined GDP of $70 trillion, 2.5 the size of the United States, absolutely there to hear his views, to get his thoughts on the next steps we collectively have to take.
0: So that was Mark Rutter, the NATO Secretary General there, who was speaking exclusively to Bloomberg's Joe Matthew and Katie Lyons after his meeting with President Donald Trump and obviously ahead of the NATO summit that comes in Turkey at the beginning of July. That's going to be a very key point for Europe and other allies. Right, let's think about the markets for you this morning. It is currently 7:41 a.m. here in the City of London. I'm Caroline Hepke, looking at stock futures for the market open. We're up by 0.3% for the US stocks 50 futures, FTSE 100 futures down by 0.3%. You had the AI trade reignited by Micron, the Kospi up 5.4% this morning, SK Hynix and Samsung seeing big gains. And also that will be a question really for the PCE. How much is this huge US tech investment actually affecting and feeding into the cost of living, I think is quite a big question. Oil prices though have slumped. You've seen four sessions of declines and we've now erased all of the wartime gains that we saw for oil prices, which is really quite staggering. We're down 1.5% for Brent crude futures, trading at $72.64. Just lastly, look at the bond markets. German yields flat, 286. US yields up 2 basis points at 441. That's a look at the markets. Your Bloomberg Radio Business Flash. Now, Charles Cable has more on what's going on around the world. Good morning, Charles.
7: Thanks, Caroline. One of Britain's largest business and lobby groups is warning Andy Burnham against tax hikes, saying it could push firms over the edge. Here's what British Chambers of Commerce Director General Siobhan Haviland told us here on Bloomberg Radio.
13: The additional taxes, along with global tariffs, etc., businesses haven't yet managed to recover from that. And as I said, successive governments have added costs to business. And we really feel like we're at a breaking point.
7: That's the BCC's Siobhan Haviland. A searing heatwave continues to disrupt schools, transport and tourist attractions across Europe. France broke its all-time temperature record again on Tuesday, as the UK recorded its higher ever June temperature. and at least 32 people have been killed and more than 700 injured after two major earthquakes in Venezuela. The quake toppled buildings in Caracas, knocked down power lines, and damaged the capital's main airport. And those are some of our global news headlines.
0: Thank you so much, Charles. Yeah, devastating earthquakes back to back, two really big quakes, very, very difficult for people in Caracas and across Venezuela. Okay, let's think about what's happening though in markets this morning. So the dollar saw a big boost yesterday. We've got the PCE inflation data coming out today. Joining us now is Alex Jekov, who's BNP Paribas Markets 360, head of G10 FX strategy. Really good to see you, Alex. I mean, how much does the dollar strength sort of have to run ahead of what could be Fed interest rate hikes at some point? But that's quite a long way off, potentially.
14: So exactly as you say, it's all about the Fed for FX at the moment. We think the first hike comes in December, and then they deliver three consecutive hikes. But I think the risk is now, especially after the Fed that we saw after the Fed meeting, that those hikes come much sooner, potentially as early as July. And what you see in FX markets is typically as a rate hike cycle gets priced, the dollar tends to rally. And then once rate hikes start to get delivered, returns are a little bit more ambiguous, and the dollar flattens out. So you want to be looking at dollar upside in this period. And so what we're suggesting is we can be in for a period of dollar carry this summer.
7: Mm. Well, so you're sounding very bullish on the dollar. What might rock that view? What's the risk?
14: I think the main risk is if inflation falls faster than we expect, because what you saw with the Fed is this great emphasis or this greater emphasis on price stability. So they said in the statement that the committee will deliver price stability. It's pretty unambiguous statement and suggest that they're focused on inflation. If, as oil prices are coming off now, so too does inflation, which is not a base case, then perhaps they don't need to go as quickly, and then that can dent the dollar story. But ultimately, right now, our base case is the dollar moves higher.
0: Yeah, and so maybe a lot rides on the PCE inflation number out today. I mean, May's CPI report, though, wasn't as hot as had been expected. So, you know, do you really think that the PCE is going to come in a little bit hotter today?
14: We think it comes in 0.4% on rounded, but I don't think it... To your question, I don't think it's the most important release. I think the most important release is payrolls. And if we have another, you know, number that's well above the break-even rate, which we estimate to be around 20K, then that tees up a hike sooner. Now, yeah. I think the Fed, you can make a case, could have already or should already be tightening earlier. Again, it's not our base case, but I think one can credibly make that case looking at how sticky core inflation is, especially, and how tight the labor market is. So we'll see where we end up, but I don't think PC is the key release here.
0: Yeah, I think that's really interesting. Just remember, of course, the US jobs data comes out a day early, doesn't it? Because there's a US holiday in the US on the Friday that it normally comes out on. How much, though, do you think political pressure is going to return to the Fed? I mean, this was the big debate, wasn't it, when we saw Walsh and his first press conference as chair. But actually, as you get into the midterms, you know, and there's going to be perhaps pressure on the Republican Party, maybe, how much does that political pressure return to the Fed? It seems to be pushed to the back because of what Walsh had to say in that press conference.
14: So I didn't know the payrolls was released a day early, so that is good to know.
0: Okay, great.
14: But look, I think the Fed is clearly focused on the fundamentals. We saw that half of the board in the dots suggested that half the committee suggested that they can hike rates this side of the year or this year. And like I said, the focus on price stability suggests to us that they're going to do what is necessary to keep inflation in check. And if that means hiking earlier than we expect, then we would not be surprised.
7: Right. Well, that's the US, but let's move a little bit closer to home. And we've been discussing all of this morning what the BCC has been saying about the potential for a new government in the UK. What's your view on the pound? Is it affected by this political turmoil?
14: So the pound is almost always affected when there is political turmoil, but we would actually argue there is lower political uncertainty at the moment, at least compared to, say a few months ago. And I think for FX, that is a probably a positive. The other factor is, sterling still has a relatively high yield, so it is still the carry currency or one of the carry currencies in G10. And then growth is relatively resilient in the UK. So it's hard for us to make a strong bearish case for the pound at this stage, even though, admittedly, we came into the year with a relatively bearish view. So we think euro sterling is going to stick around the 86 handle.
0: Okay, that's interesting that you don't see that pressure. I mean, obviously, yes, as you say, the pound often reacts to politics in the UK. Just really briefly, we don't have too much time. Does AI change anything in the FX world? How does AI affect your part of the market?
14: It does, in so far as AI helps boost long-term productivity. And so, if you take a traditional fair value model, that should mean the currency benefits over time. And so our view is that AI will benefit the dollar over time. It's really difficult to say at this stage the extent to which AI will benefit the dollar. But certainly we think it's a net bullish factor for FX.
0: Okay, lovely. Alex, thank you so much. Yes, very interesting to think about AI, how it affects, well, frankly, everything. Alex Jekov is head of G10 FX strategy in Europe for BNP Paribas Markets 360. Appreciate you coming in to the radio studio as ever. And in terms of what's coming up in the next part of Bloomberg Daybreak Europe, so Charles Capel and I will be speaking to Sam Onstead, talk a bit more about UK politics and everything that our Markets Today live page team are following for you today. 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
17: Joining us right now is Larry Friedman, co-president of the Los Angeles Football Club and co-chair of the LA 2026 FIFA World Cup host committee. I do want to go back to the 1990s and the last big World Cup that we had here, which put a lot of focus on international soccer in the United States, but more importantly on LA itself. And then, of course, the Women's World Cup a few years after that here. Kind of draw that line from where we were back in the 90s to what the demand is and, more importantly, the interest is today in 2026.
18: At that time, there were not first division professional leagues for either the men or the women. The MLS, the league that LAFC and the LA Galaxy play in, was born out of that 94 World Cup. And now you have 30 teams competing, three in Canada, 27 in the US and MLS. And you have cities like Nashville, Tennessee and Austin, Texas, who built beautiful soccer-specific stadiums. They fill them for every match. They have raucous supporters. And so I think the biggest difference now is the ability for the ardent football fan as well as the casual sports fan to connect those dots between what's happening in this incredible global tournament and what happens here week after week in MLS.
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0: 7:53 a.m. here in the City of London. Good morning, I'm Caroline Hepke. Stock futures for the market open here in Europe are up almost 0.4%. Nasdaq futures surging 2%. We did see the Kospi higher at 5.4%. All of that momentum seemed to come really from the Micron story, but there was a lot of read across into other individual names. In terms of U.S. Bond markets, 4.41 is where we trade for 10-year U.S. yield, so up by a couple of basis points, although we have seen two-year yield actually ease off over the last couple of sessions. We get the PCE inflation data for the US out later today, and oil prices down 1.5%, $72.59 the barrel. So that's a look at the markets this hour, Charles.
7: Thanks, Caroline. So we've been speaking all this morning about the BCC and Andy Burnham's potential plans as Prime Minister, and that story is tracked really closely by our Markets Today live page, and they look at the impact on the markets as well as tracking all of those politics.

0: potential plans. Tell us more.
1: So I think so the interesting report that we had out today, there's already some talk of changing how the Treasury functions, changing how the Bank of England functions.
2: Yes.
1: And in both ways, a bit more structural at the Treasury, but in both directions, all about growth. It's all about creating a bigger mandate for growth within the Treasury, a specific unit that we focused on growth. We have just, of course, been through 2 years worth of Labour talking about growth quite a lot and not really delivering all that much of it. So this is clearly a very high on the agenda. And the other story that was very interesting today is this one about UK PLC. And this is to be expected, pushing back against the idea that there will be more tax rises. But this has been one of the major criticisms of Labour over the course of the last 2 years, that if you need growth, and particularly you need growth to start, you know, getting our debt position better and to start being able to invest more freely, that raising taxes very consistently and creating big uncertainty about where the tax rises are coming is not really the way to do it. So two areas you can already see where a new government is trying to focus its attention.
2: Yeah, this is Siobhan Haviland, the Director General of the BCC, speaking to me ahead of their big conference today. I mean, mm-hmm. She was saying that the costs of doing business have gone up by 70% over 10 years. That's their figure, mm-hmm. Which I think is kind of interesting. You can absolutely sense, can't you, under the surface of these tectonic plates in Britain, the push and pull about what they want to see a new prime minister and a new team in Downing Street actually deliver. I think it's kind of fascinating. It's happening even before Andy Burnham is actually prime minister, which is sort of wild. Let's think about what that means for gilt, having perhaps a sort of surprising surge.
1: Yeah, so most of the moving gilts, so yields in the first few days of this week have fallen 17, 18 basis points on the benchmark. Almost all of that is oil, right? So almost all of that is because oil prices are falling. We had this morning that Brent, very briefly, and it is hovering around the level of erasing all the rise that it's seen since the beginning of the conflict in the Middle East. So most of it's coming from there. But I have to say, as someone who covers the gilt market quite closely, it's a little surprising that there isn't a bit more uncertainty kind of going in there. You could maybe make the argument that is already in gilts. You know, they already trade at a premium to everything else, and maybe investors feel like they're already being compensated for the level of uncertainty that they're facing. But, you know, a couple of months ago, when we were initially talking about the potential that Keir Starmer was going to go and who might replace him, there was a unanimous feeling among strategists that the most negative for the bond market would be Andy Burnham. And yet, bonds are doing fine. So may well be that at the moment, the oil price story, the inflationary story, that's overtaking everything else. But even I would say there's still quite a lot of uncertainty that is yet to go. So it may well be that we do end up with a bit more of a wobbly July, you know, as we get into gilt markets, because I think at the moment, the oil price story is kind of overshadowing everything domestic.
0: Yeah. And then moving over to corporate news, there's a bit of an update on EasyJet and its bid by Castlelake.
1: Yeah, so Castle Lake Investment Fund, they made a fourth bid for EasyJet. They've rejected it, but they've extended the bid deadline for Castle Lake. So they've got until next week now to make a firm offer or walk away. So there's a crack in the door that maybe something can be done between these two. This has been a year when a large number of much bigger companies in the UK are being taken over. So, you know, in the last few years, it's mostly been focused on mid-cap companies being snapped up. But UK stocks trade at such a big discount, are so cheap in comparison to global stocks, that now companies feel like, well, you know, £10 billion to snap up, say, an asset manager like Schroders or a testing company like Intertek, whatever it might be, is still a bargain because these stocks are trading at such a deep discount to everything else around the world. EasyJet, I would say, would be the most prominent of these names, certainly the household name aspect of it. But it's looking like there's at least a chance now that something might get done.
2: Okay, really fascinating, Sam. Thank you so much for being with us. Sam Unstead, taking us through the stories and the latest UK market moves. You can find them on the Markets Today live page. Just really, really interesting what's happening in the UK. There's a lot of commentary as well. I mean, I'll just point you, for example, to Adrian Wooldridge's story about Britain, the victim of government by spasms, or emotional spasms. He's talking about, you know, getting rid of one lead and bringing another one in. What does it mean for business? That's so crucial. Charles, really great to see you. Thank you so much for being with us. We'll have the European market open next. 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
5: This is Bloomberg Daybreaker for this Thursday, the 25th of June, from London and Brussels, coming up today.
6: Backing the front runner, Chancellor Rachel Reeves throws her weight behind Andy Burnham to succeed Keir Starmer.
5: A road to ruin, UK business tells us further tax hikes would push firms over the edge in a thinly veiled warning to the likely future Prime Minister.
6: Risk on, chip giant Micron soars after delivering an AI-fueled forecast that shattered estimates.
5: Plus, Europe bakes, heatwave health alerts are extended as temperatures break records in France and the UK.
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6: Starting with the markets and the blowout earnings from Micron yesterday continuing to ripple to the tech sector around the globe. So in Asia, we saw the Kospi and Seoul up 5.4% today. SK Hynix up almost 10%. Samsung boosted 2%. Looking in the European session, as the Stock 600 has opened up by 0.2%. ASM International is one of the best performing shares technology, the best performing sector in Europe. The FTSE 100, though, is down by 0.4%. Looking towards Wall Street, NASDAQ futures 2.1% higher this morning as well. So tech firmly in focus for markets as oil prices have fallen, down 1.6% for Brent crude at the moment, $72.53.
5: And now to our top stories. UK Chancellor Rachel Reeves has backed Andy Burnham to become the next Prime Minister. Speaking to a BBC reporter this morning, Rachel Reeves says that Andy Burnham is the only one who decides who the next Chancellor is.
8: I'm not going to preempt his decisions. Those are his decisions to take as Prime Minister.
9: You'll be aware the BBC is reporting that Andy Burnham is potentially going to offer you a more junior role in the Cabinet. Is that something you'd accept?
8: I'm backing Andy. I think he'll be a great Prime Minister. But those are his decisions, not mine to make.
5: UK Chancellor Rachel Reeves speaking there to the BBC. Her comments come as Bloomberg learned that influential figures in Andy Burnham's team, including Andy Haldane, have urged the likely next Prime Minister to break up the Treasury to refocus the government's agenda on growth.
6: Rachel Reeves will also speak later this morning at the British Chambers of Commerce annual conference. While in office, the Chancellor has raised taxes by more than £60 billion in her two budgets. The BCC, which is one of Britain's largest lobby groups for business, is this morning warning Andy Burnham against further tax hikes. Speaking to Bloomberg Radio, the BCC's Director General, Siobhan Haviland, said companies are at a breaking point.
10: Increasing taxes for business will be a road to ruin. There is absolutely no way that increasing tax on business is going to get us anywhere near economic growth, and we are just going to spiral down. More lack of confidence from business, more holding on to their money, lack of investment. It is a vicious circle. So we absolutely have to see no new tax for business.
6: Haviland was speaking ahead of the BCC's annual conference, where five UK political parties are set to make keynote speeches, including the Greens and Reform.
5: In other news, US chipmaker Micron saw its shares surge more than 15% in after-hours trading after its quarterly sales forecast beat estimates. The company is now expecting revenue of about $50 billion in the current quarter, well above expectations of around $43 billion. Bloomberg's markets reporter Anthony Stephen says the move has helped to lift the tech sector more broadly.
11: Yeah, so the 85% odd margins that they're looking for into the fourth quarter, that is a shortage level margin, right? So that's feeding into the broader chip ecosystem here. You're seeing Taiwan, all of the server plays are very strong. In Korea, obviously memory is strong. That is pretty much one-to-one delta with Micron. So it's no surprise Hynix is trading really well. Samsung is trading really well.
5: Our markets reporter Anthony Stevens was speaking as Micron's results came at a delicate moment for the AI industry. Shares of chipmakers and other tech companies had been hammered in recent days on fears that a spending boom was faltering.
6: Alibaba shares have fallen in Hong Kong after a Bloomberg scoop revealed that Anthropic is accusing Alibaba of using thousands of fake accounts to illicitly access its Claude AI model. The company said it was the biggest attempt so far by a Chinese company to piggyback on the work of top US labs. That's according to a letter that Anthropic sent to several US senators and White House officials.
5: Now, NATO Secretary General Mark Rutte appealed to President Trump's fondness for praise and eye-catching visuals in his latest effort to demonstrate the alliance's value. During a visit to the White House, Rutte unveiled posters featuring gold lettering and bar charts titled The Trump Trillion and The Trump 47 Effect. The presentation was intended to showcase increased defense spending by NATO allies and to ease the US president's frustration over a lack of support for US military action against Iran.
12: Now I want to take you, if you stay here, I go over to these boards here, because I want to show you what this president was able to achieve. And I start with this chart. This chart is about the Trump trillion. The Trump trillion shows you the increase Europeans and Canadians are paying into defense since you took office in 2017.
5: Mark Rutte, who once hailed Trump as NATO's daddy, has faced criticism from some allies who see his approach to the US president as overly deferential. The meeting coincided with a gathering of European leaders in Berlin, where the German Chancellor Friedrich Merz said, "We want to renew the alliance. We are strengthening its European pillar."
6: The price of oil has erased all of its wartime gains as flows through the Strait of Hormuz continue to ramp up. Brent crude dropped below $72.48 a barrel as a stream of tankers made their way through the waterway. Dan Stroyven, co-head of global commodities research at Goldman Sachs, explains why he thinks prices are falling so quickly.
13: Reopening is going well and quickly. We estimate that total oil exports from the Gulf are already back at 60% of pre-war levels over the last week. Second, I think markets are challenging this idea that you need a sticky, large security premium. And third, I think markets are putting some probability on the possibility that oil demand will be structurally weaker as a result of the shock.
6: Dan Stroyven from Goldman Sachs was speaking as key parts of the oil market are suddenly awash with supply, with buyers inundated by offers from the Middle East and Africa.
5: A searing heatwave continues to disrupt schools, transport and tourist attractions across Europe. France broke its all-time temperature record again on Tuesday, and the UK recorded its highest ever June temperature. Red heat alerts remain in place across France and Britain, as well as Germany, Spain and Switzerland. Emma Howard-Boyd is the chair of the UK National Heat Risk Commission.
14: We are just not ready from an infrastructure perspective, from a health perspective, to the way the heat wave is impacting us.
5: Temperatures in parts of the UK could reach as high as 40 degrees Celsius today. The unusually early heat wave comes weeks before summer temperatures typically peak in July and has already been linked to dozens of deaths.
6: And those are your top stories. On the markets, we are watching the Stock 600 now up by 0.2%. The FTSE 100 is 0.2 lower, but technology is the outperforming sector on European markets today, following on from those Micron results that have lifted the sector more broadly globally. So the likes of Infineon up by over 5%, Soitec 5.6% higher, STMicro up by 3.4% in Europe. Looking towards Wall Street, Nasdaq futures are up by 2.1%, S&P E-mini futures 0.7% higher.
5: So those are the markets. Now let's dig a bit deeper into the UK political story today. The Chancellor, Rachel Reeves, says that she is backing Andy Burnham to become the next Prime Minister. She was speaking to the BBC ahead of a speech that she's going to be giving at the British Chambers of Commerce conference today. Now the BCC Director General, Siobhan Haviland, has told us on Bloomberg Radio that British businesses are at breaking point. Joining us to discuss is our UK political correspondent, Ellen Milligan. Ellen, good to speak to you again. How significant do you think this endorsement by Rachel Reeves is? Is she expecting to stay in government in the next administration?
15: I think at this point, since it looks like Andy Burnham will be unchallenged for the leadership, it's a symptom of cabinet ministers who are desperate to keep hold of their jobs. What we're hearing from Andy Burnham's camp is that Rachel Reeves, at best, is going to be demoted into a more junior role in cabinet, and at worst is going to be sacked from cabinet completely. She had been hoping to stay on in her role. Perhaps there'll be some kind of transitionary period where she does stay for a few weeks, a few months potentially, but will eventually be demoted in place for someone kind of more favourable to Andy Burnham and less attached to the Keir Starmer administration.
6: Ellen, we've been talking an awful lot about Andy Burnham's economic policy and what that might look like, and the BCC warning very timely in the context of that. But I want to ask you about foreign policy, an area that you cover for us at Bloomberg. What should we expect from Andy Burnham, if he does become the Prime Minister as is expected, from a foreign policy point of view?
15: Yeah, we've written a big story on this today because, you know, Andy Burnham and his team have made very clear that his priority is going to be domestic policy. He's thought quite thoroughly about devolution, about nationalisation of certain public services. He's brought on board a number of economic advisers, and yet on foreign policy, what European and US diplomats tell us, he is an unknown entity. He's never held a foreign or defence post. He's never been leader of the opposition even. He has kind of flip-flopped a bit on where he stands on EU policy. We don't quite know where he stands with Trump or on the Middle East, for example. And he's going to be catapulted into this role of global leadership on key things like Ukraine and the Middle East and the US relationship, deterring Russia and China. And yet we don't know how he's going to go about these things or how much weight he's going to hold on them. So there's a lot of nervousness. He's not yet reached out to any diplomats. He's spoken with the Foreign Secretary, Yvette Cooper, and the recently departed Defence Secretary, John Healey. He's not yet spoken to Nick Thomas-Simmons, the EU Minister, about the negotiations with the EU. So there's a lot of unknowns. And actually, at the moment, his team seem quite relaxed about that. So I think that's a lot of worry for allies there.
5: Yeah, I think it's fascinating. And your story, if our listeners want to read it in more depth, UK foreign policy gap leaves Burnham exposed to global crises. And that really is also the question, because we've got the NATO Leaders Summit upcoming in Ankara next month. What does that mean for the UK's position at that event? I mean, is it going to be Starmer or Burnham who attends? That seems uncertain.
15: It will probably be Keir Starmer to attend, and it will probably be his last global summit with Andy Burnham, likely to be installed as Prime Minister just days later. So just as he was at the G7 last week, he will be a lame duck Prime Minister, even more so. There's a big kind of row happening inside government. I say that this row's been happening for months and months now over defence spending and this defence investment plan. We've reported in that same story that I mentioned that actually the Andy Burnham camp is split. Some of them would like Keir Starmer to wait until Andy Burnham is installed to unveil that investment plan with potentially more defence spending and more funding to back it up. Some of them don't mind if Keir Starmer wants to publish this plan before the NATO summit so that it's not their responsibility when they come in. Again, one of those things, they don't really see it as a massive priority. Keir Starmer did repeat yesterday that he will unveil this investment plan before the NATO summit. That's going to set out 10 years of spending priorities in defence. So we will see, and we will see whether Rachel Reeves agrees to give them more money, because as you remember, John Healey resigned 2 weeks ago because he said Rachel Reeves was unable and that Keir Starmer was unwilling to give the appropriate funding to defence.
6: Yeah, indeed. I mean, that's going to be a very interesting conversation to have in the next administration as to how exactly they're going to square that circle of needing to spend more on defence, but also balancing the difficult fiscal challenges that the UK faces. So really interesting to get your reporting and your perspective, Ellen, as we're looking ahead to that NATO summit in Ankara in 2 weeks' time. Ellen Milligan, our UK political correspondent, thank you.
5: Now, a blowout sales forecast from the chipmaker Micron appears to have helped restore investor confidence in the AI story. With tech stocks rallying in Asia and in Europe, our Markets Live strategist Ven Ram joins us now for more. Ven, good to speak to you. What was it about Micron's results? I suppose, which positive element is it that has turned sentiment around so dramatically?
16: Morning, Caroline. I think that, you know, Micron's results kind of postponed the obvious. I mean, of course, the results were a blowout. I mean, they blew out every estimate on what that Wall Street had, so it was no surprise. But what fundamentally happened was, you know, chips were being sold heading into the event, as you know, and there was a bit of short covering. So I think that's what has gone on. But I think that, you know, fundamentally, if you look at the tech landscape, we are in a changing world, because ever since Broadcom's guidance disappointed the markets have gotten around to this idea that, look, this rally is looking increasingly tentative, and they're questioning the sustainability of this rally. And if you see what is happening in Korea, I mean, there's massive leverage on those trades, Hynix and Samsung. And I think that the markets are getting ahead of themselves. And I think as this leverage unwinds, I think it's not going to end very well. And that's the, no matter what the short-term impetus from Micron's results, I think that the markets, if you reconnect the dots over what has happened in the past month, the markets are telling that they are in distress and they are sensing distress. And I think that will come to haunt investors in the coming months.
6: Okay, well, one to keep an eye on as well. But you've also been writing about another story in markets that we've been talking about, which is the drop in oil prices reaching symbolically that level of before the Iran war. But this has a connection to German bunds. Talk us through it.
16: Absolutely. I mean, if you look at Brent crude, which is the benchmark that is operational for European markets, I think that, you know, we are already at levels that prevailed just before the war began, one day before the war began, to be precise. And the markets can't extend or chase the drop in oil further, because, you know, basically then that would be saying that the supply of oil is better than what it actually was before the war, which makes absolutely no sense at all. So I think that if you're going to assume that oil prices are going to plateau around here, I think that, you know, the question is how much can German bonds rally further? And the question, the answer is not very much at all, because if you look at the European Central Bank's deposit rate, we are at 2.25, yeah, and at 2.55 now on the German 2-year, we are already kind of, the spread is quite narrow, and I don't think there is a case for it to narrow further given the ECB's policy bias.
5: Yeah. Okay, Ven. Thank you so much for being with us. Ven Ram is our Markets Live strategist. Appreciate your time. Coming up in the next part of Bloomberg Daybreak Europe, we're going to get a different perspective on Andy Burnham, the possible next Prime Minister here in the UK. Paul Novak from the TUC Union is with us next. This is Bloomberg.
17: 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As the trade agreement is up for review on July 1, we look at what's at stake for an auto industry built on close North American integration, for American farmers hurting badly from loss of export markets, and for an energy industry needing power for AI data centers.
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26: Segment-wise, we essentially play, there's two parts in which a pool gets in. If someone moves into a home, empty lot, empty space, they want to put a pool in for recreation. That's the number one market. And then there's a secondary market, which is single family new construction home builders who are using the pool to help offset the interest rates that they're buying down.
25: So higher rates.
26: Yeah, so what they say is they'll come in and they'll say, if the standard mortgage is at 6.5-7%, they'll buy it down to 5%, and then they'll put upgrades in. And one of the upgrades they'll put in is a pool.
27: Tell us about fiberglass. I'm a boater, and fiberglass, man, that is tough stuff.
26: It is tough stuff. Fiberglass makes up 25% of the U.S. market. It is a growing substrate that goes into pools. So it's been taking share every year.
27: So it's like a formed entity, and you just
26: drop
27: it in.
26: Yes, basically you dig a hole and drop it straight in. The advantages over cement, which is the number, less 50% of the market, and which we're going after, and that happens to be in the Sand States. 50% share, but it takes sort of 90 days to 120 days to put in. For us, once a consumer decides, I want to be in a pool, within 6 days, we're in and out. And
27: that's when 6 days?
26: Yes.
27: 6 days.
26: 6 days.
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5: Good morning. It's 8:21 a.m. here in the City of London. I'm Caroline Hepke, looking at the markets this morning. So we've had stocks jump after the Micron results in the US yesterday. We saw gains for the KOSPI up more than 5.4%. And here in Europe, we're also seeing some gains up 0.4%. There's another potential deal in the offing. EasyJet may be entertaining a higher offer from Castle Lake, from that US investment firm, to a UK listed airline. In terms of stock futures for America, Nasdaq futures are surging 2.3% this morning. In oil prices, we're seeing more oil flow through the Strait of Hormuz, and now Brent crude trading at a 72 handle. So we have pulled back all the way back to those pre-Iran war levels for Brent crude prices. $72.89, down by 1.1% this morning. We get PCE inflation data out of the US later, 4.41 for US benchmark yields, up 2 basis points. Those are the markets. Let's get you more what's going on around the world with Stephen Cowell in Brussels. Good morning, Stephen.
6: Caroline, thank you. The UK's Chancellor Rachel Reeves has backed Andy Burnham to become the country's next Prime Minister. The support comes as one of Britain's largest business lobby groups warned Burnham against tax hikes, saying they could push firms over the edge. A searing heatwave continues to disrupt schools, transport and tourist attractions across Europe. France broke its all-time temperature record again on Tuesday as the UK recorded its highest ever temperature for June. And at least 32 people have been killed and more than 700 injured after two major earthquakes in Venezuela. The quake toppled buildings in Caracas, knocked down power lines and damaged the capital's main airport. Those are some of our global news headlines.
5: Stephen, thank you so much for that. Now let's get more on the economic economic challenges that face Britain's next Prime Minister. Can Andy Burnham, who looks set to take over from Keir Starmer, help Britain escape weak activity, high debt and elevated borrowing costs? Joining us now is Paul Novak, General Secretary of the Trades Union Congress, the TUC, the umbrella body for dozens of trade unions, many of whom are affiliated with Labour. Good to speak to you again, Paul.
0: Morning, Caroline. Good to speak to you.
5: Been speaking to the British Chambers of Commerce this morning. Obviously, they represent business. They've got a lot of the leaders, Rachel Reeves, speaking to them today. They employ millions of people in Britain. The BCC boss says that increasing taxes for business will be a road to ruin. But you do want more support for voters. What do you want to see from potentially Andy Burnham if he does become PM?
0: Well, whoever is our next Prime Minister, and Andy Burnham at the moment is the only candidate, I want them to show from day one that they're on the side of working people, their families and communities, and to set out an ambitious programme in that first 100 days of a Labour government about what they're going to do to, yes, get our economy growing, but get our economy growing in a way that puts pockets in the money in the pockets of working people. So there are lots of things. I've got a long list of suggestions, Carolyn, but just on that issue around tax. I mean, so, for example, we think it's important that, you know, we've got a fully costed plan for the government to introduce a social tariff on energy bills. You know, hard to think on a day like today where the sun is cracking the flags about, you know, the cost of heating, but we know in the autumn and winter, because of that conflict in Iran, lots of people are going to see big spikes in their bills. So support for low and middle income households, how can you pay for that? We think an increase in the bank surcharge, the bank levy on windfall profits can help the government do that. I think that would be the right thing to do to support families. I think it would help bring down inflation. And frankly, I think Britain's banks can afford it because they've been doing very well over the course of the last 18 months, 2 years, because we've been in a relatively high interest rates environment. So they're the sort of policies I think that could make a massive difference to millions of people up and down the country.
6: When we spoke to the BCC, they said they wanted to have a discussion about the Employment Rights Act to make sure it works for business. Are you worried about elements of that act being rolled back?
0: Well, I think it would be a real mistake for the government to roll back on the Employment Rights Act. And you know, we've seen it already. I mean, I think the new Prime Minister will have a short honeymoon period, and there will be lots of vested interests making the case for, you know, change this or that. And there will be some dodgy bosses out there who don't want to see improvements in employment rights. Now, where I would agree with the British Chambers of Commerce is that there's going to be lots of change as a result of the Employment Rights Act. I think there's a responsibility on government to work with unions and employers to help employers understand those changes. But fundamentally, this is about making work pay for millions of working people. So whether that's giving a million people on 0 hours contracts the right to guaranteed hours, whether that's making sure that people have access to sick pay, to flexible working, we're very clear this is a package of measures that's good for working people. The government itself is clear that this could deliver a £13 billion boost to the UK economy in terms of productivity. And I would ask employers to get on board with that agenda. And final point on that, our post-election polling was very clear. It doesn't matter whether you voted Reform at the last election, Labour, Green, Conservative. People support improvements in employment rights, and I would hope that employers would respect that.
5: OK, a bank tax would be an absolute bombshell. But, you know, Jamie Dimon, if you look at him, JP Morgan chief, he has directly told Bloomberg recently that if there were to be an increase in terms of taxes on banks, that JP Morgan would scrap plans to invest billions in a new London headquarters in Canary Wharf. He said specifically that JP Morgan, in his words, we paid probably $10 billion in extra taxes by now. I don't think that's right or fair. What would that mean, an extra bank tax, if a major global bank were, you know, not to progress with, you know, investment in London and the UK?
0: Well, I'll be honest with you, Carol, and I take those comments with a pinch of salt. I mean, the Tories reduced the bank surcharge by 3% 3 years ago, it is now. I think at the very least, in considering those windfall profits the banks are making, the government should reverse that. But I think they can go further. I mean, the Tories themselves put a 35% levy on the windfall profits of the energy companies. And we're in a similar situation now with banks. And I would say to JP Morgan and everybody else, reflect on the fact that last year was a record year for bonuses in the City of London. £24 billion handed out. At the same time, one in three people were worried about turning on the heating because of their heating bills. One in five were skipping meals because they can't make ends meet. We need an economy that works for everybody, not just those at the very top. And I think that those at the very top have done well over the last few years. They haven't been through a cost of living crisis. Millions of families have. So I think an incoming Prime Minister has got to be prepared to take on those vested interests and show whose side they're on.
5: Okay, but is Burnham really going to deliver that? Has he not lost the support of unions? Unite Sharon Graham, for example, doesn't want the energy secretary, Ed Miliband to become chancellor. Has Burnham actually lost union support? Is he in danger of losing your union support if he doesn't, come up with all of those measures that you want to see delivered quickly?
0: No, I mean, as I say, we're yet to see if any other candidates declare. I'm very clear, if it's Andy Burnham or anybody else, we want to work with the new Prime Minister to deliver the change that people voted for back in July 2024. I think we've got an opportunity now to really reset things and really show working people that they're on, the government is on their side. You know, there's a lot of disillusionment with politics. I mean, that same post-election poll I talked about before, when you ask people which party is best at sorting the fundamental problems like getting the economy back on track, the don't knows beat any particular party at the moment. There's a lack of faith in the political process. And that's why I think, any politician just needs to nail the colours to the mast. Whose side are you on? And my answer very clearly and unequivocally should be on the side of working people.
6: Are you then concerned, or what's your view on the people who are advising Andy Burnham on his economic policies? There's a whole list of them that have been reported, the likes of Andy Haldane, Jim O'Neill, Carys Roberts.
0: Yeah, no, I think a lot of those people have got really good qualities and we've done lots of work with them. And I'm not going to advise Andy on who he appoints as economic advisers or Andy or any future Prime Minister or indeed their cabinet members. I mean, that sort of fantasy politics isn't my job. Whoever's doing those key jobs, whether it's Prime Minister, Chancellor, Secretary of State for Business and Trade, we want them sort of setting out an agenda where people can see this is going to make a difference to me and my family. This is going to put more money in my pocket. And that's absolutely essential, because if you want a growing sustainable economy, working people need money in their pockets. And for far too many people, household budgets are squeezed, work is insecure. I think the government's got an opportunity to do something about that.
5: Yeah. Okay. So they're not the vested interests that you're concerned about.
0: No, it's no surprise, Carolyn, that social media billionaires will rail against any efforts to raise wealth taxes, and dodgy bosses will oppose any improvements in employment rights, because that's what they did with the minimum wage and that's what they've done with every single progressive change in employment law. The new Prime Minister just has to be clear whose side they're on and nail the colours to the mast on day one.
5: Okay, Paul, thank you so much for being with us. Paul Novak, General Secretary of the Trades Union Congress. You're probably here, Paul, rushing off, I'm sure, to do more interviews. But thank you so much for your time. Just thinking about Andy Burnham, expected to be potentially the next UK Prime Minister. But I think his comments on a bank tax, that pressure from the pressure from the TUC, which represents, dozens of individual trade unions in the UK for that, is going to be very interested and noted. So thank you so much to Paul Novak for being with us.
6: The time, 8:31 in London, 9:31 here in Brussels. Good morning, if you're just joining us. I'm Stephen Carroll.
5: And I'm Caroline Hepke here in London. 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We're live on London DAB Radio and around the world on Bloomberg.com and the Bloomberg Business app.
6: We're 31 minutes into the trading session in Europe. The Stock 600 up by 0.4%. The DAX in Frankfurt, 0.3 higher. Technology shares outperforming in Europe as they have been through the Asian session as well after that blowout. Sales forecast from chip maker Micron. Oil prices lower this morning, down 1.3% for Brent crude, $72.76, close to the levels that they were at the start of the Iran war.
5: Now to a few of our top stories. The UK Chancellor Rachel Reeves has backed Andy Burnham to become the next Prime Minister. Speaking to the BBC this morning, Rachel Reeves would not be drawn on reports that he plans to replace her as Chancellor. The comments came as one of Britain's largest business lobby groups warned Burnham against tax hikes, saying that it could push firms over the edge. Here's what British Chambers of Commerce Director General Siobhan Haviland told us here on Bloomberg Radio.
1: The additional taxes along with global tariffs, etc., businesses haven't yet managed to recover from that. And as I said, successive governments have added costs to business, and we really feel like we're at a breaking point.
5: The BCC's Siobhan Haviland made the intervention as Bloomberg learnt that influential figures in Andy Burnham's team, including Andy Haldane, have urged the likely next Prime Minister to break up the Treasury to refocus the government's agenda on growth.
6: A searing heatwave continues to disrupt schools and transport across Europe. France broke its all-time temperature record again on Tuesday as the UK recorded its highest ever temperature for the month of June. Red heat alerts remain in place across France and Britain, as well as Germany, Spain and Switzerland. Emma Howard-Boyd is chair of the UK National Heat Risk Commission.
14: We have to start thinking of this country as a Mediterranean country, and there is so much that we can borrow from other parts in the world so that our railways, our hospitals, our schools can continue to function during heat waves.
6: Temperatures in parts of the UK could reach as high as 40 degrees Celsius today. The unusually early heat wave comes weeks before summer temperatures typically peak in July and has already been linked to dozens of deaths.
5: Alibaba shares fell in Hong Kong trading after a Bloomberg scoop revealed that Anthropic is accusing Alibaba of using thousands of fake accounts to illicitly access its Claude AI model. The company said that it was the biggest attempt so far by a Chinese firm to piggyback on the work of top US labs. That's according to a letter that Anthropic sent to several US senators and White House officials.
6: And in sports news, Brazilian forward Vinicius Jr. scored twice yesterday evening as his country booked their place in the World Cup knockout stage. The five-time champions defeated Scotland 3-0 to progress as the Group C winner. Seven other teams, including Mexico, South Africa and Switzerland, have also confirmed their places in the round of 32.
5: And Stephen, slap on the wrist for me. Scotland is not yet out of the World Cup, of course. We still have to wait until Sunday night to know that for sure. But Team Scotland aren't terribly hopeful at this point. Anyway, that on the World Cup. Much more to come next. Sebastian Redler is our guest from Bank of America in the next part of Bloomberg Daybreak Europe. 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
3: ABC News, I'm Dave Packer. Two earthquakes measuring 7.1 and 7.5 hit Venezuela tonight. Collapsing buildings in the capital, Caracas. Rescue efforts are underway. Angst over a bipartisan housing affordability bill that the president did not sign. And the Iran War Powers resolution that was passed with the help of some Senate Republicans. It turned into a shouting match on the Hill between GOP Senator Bill Cassidy and President Trump today. Cassidy later.
4: And so I make no apologies for standing up to the president, if you will, trying to demand that more information be shared with the Senate and more information be shared with the American people. I make no apologies for that.
3: 1 week since a cold storage warehouse fire began in California's Boyle Heights, the Los Angeles Fire Department says that the fire has been knocked down. Meanwhile, in Allentown, Pennsylvania, firefighters there are now battling a massive fire at a commercial building. This is ABC News.
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2: On the latest edition of the Balance of Power podcast, we speak with Republican Congressman Mike Lawler of New York on President Trump's refusal to sign a housing bill into law until his voter ID legislation passes.
12: This is something that I think is going to have a profoundly positive impact on the economy as we move forward, bringing down cost, increasing supply, cutting barriers to construction, increasing access to capital, preventing, you know, large institutional investors from gobbling up single family residential housing supply. So there are a lot of positive wins here that I think will ultimately impact the economy in a very positive way. You know, the day-to-day bubble of Washington that, you know, we get caught up in or you guys focus on ultimately, you know, isn't going to matter. The bill is going to become law.
13: Mm-hmm. That's what we're trying to arrive at, Congressman. Does that mean that the Save America Act also will, but at a later time?
12: Look, we'll see what comes out of the conversation with the Senate and the president on that issue. Obviously, you know, reconciliation 3.0 is something that's on the table. I know the president has talked about the Senate filibuster, you know, as another issue. All of these issues matter, and they're all stuff that Congress will work through. But the housing bill is passed. And it's going to be signed into law.
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6: 8:40 in London, 9:40 here in Brussels. Good morning, I'm Stephen Carroll. So looking at the markets, the technology story is the one in main focus on equity markets today. So the Micron blowout forecast in particular that came from that company really lighting a fire under AI stocks around the world. So we did see the Kospi and Seoul, for example, finish up 5.4%, SK Hynix rising by over 10%. European stocks are higher too now. Of course, fewer technology companies to be following, but it is the best performing sector on the Stock 600, which is up by 0.5% this morning. In terms of the individual movers, ASM International 5.7%, Higher B Semiconductor up over 5% as well. So too is Infineon and Soitec too. So all of those chip related stocks getting a boost from those positive signals from Micron, perhaps dispelling some of the doubts we've seen on markets over recent days. Looking towards Wall Street, it's a similar story. NASDAQ futures are up by 2.2%. S&P E-minis are 0.8% higher. Now oil prices are in focus as well. We did see Brent crude briefly dip below its pre-war levels in trading this morning. It's currently at $72.76, so not far off that level. WTI is down by 1% as well. Seems more ships getting through the Strait of Hormuz is giving the market some optimism. Interesting to note the drop in gold prices amidst all of this. Down by another 0.5% today, $3,977 a troy ounce. On currency markets, we're keeping an eye on the Japanese yen, still close to one of the weakest levels since the 80s, 161.82 this morning against the dollar for the Japanese yen. The euro is slightly weaker against the dollar at 113.54. That is your Bloomberg Radio Business Flash. Now let's take a look at some more of the stories making news around the world. The UK's Chancellor Rachel Reeves has backed Andy Burnham to become the country's next Prime Minister. The support comes as one of Britain's largest business lobby groups warned Burnham against tax hikes, saying they could push firms over the edge. A searing heatwave continues to disrupt schools and transport across Europe. France broke its all-time temperature record again on Tuesday as the UK recorded its highest ever temperature for the month of June. And at least 32 people have been killed and more than 700 injured after two major earthquakes in Venezuela. The quake toppled buildings in Caracas, knocked down power lines and damaged the capital's main airport. Those are some of our global news headlines. Well, let's turn back to what's moving markets then. And as I mentioned, those earnings from Micron appear to have restored investors' faith in the AI story. Tech shares broadly rallying today around the globe. Let's discuss with Sebastian Radler, who's head of European Equity Strategy at Bank of America Global Research. Sebastian, good to talk to you. I wonder what your view is on the turnaround in sentiment on the AI story. Are we in an era where essentially we have to follow the roller coaster of where AI shares go, given they've risen so high?
15: I think in a way we are, everybody who's in markets is following the roller coaster. This has been, in a way that I've not seen over my 20 years career, has been a market that has been entirely hijacked by one theme. Whatever is connected to the AI story has done extremely well. We've got one of the largest dispersion situations in the market, and especially we have a one-sided momentum trade. The high momentum versus low momentum style is going through the roof in a way that we've never seen over the past two decades. And so the key question is the underlying source of funding that funds all these profit expectations, with even in Europe, margin expectations now at an all-time high, is all this money going to come through? Or is this, when we look back at the history books, is this going to be one of these famous episodes where everybody was expecting something phenomenal and then it didn't materialize? And I'm definitely on the skeptical side. You are basically counting on companies doing almost $1 trillion in capex and getting appropriate return on that investment. And you would have to have discovered a phenomenal business model for that to make sense. And what I'm saying is, AI is a great technology, but will it produce high margins? And now I stop here because I'm sure you got more questions. But for now, the evidence that this really is a high margin business that warrants and can underwrite all these investments, I think the evidence still looks very shaky.
6: So without that sort of evidence, how long does the faith in markets last? I mean, where are you looking for potential signs that could actually prompt a sort of realization among investors that perhaps things are not quite as shiny as they seem?
15: Yeah, so basically there are three points to look at. And some of that evidence, of course, has come through, as you said in your introduction. Micron had basically assuaged some of the doubts. Clearly, there have been doubts. Ultimately, the whole tech stack, basically infrastructure providers making profits of the hyperscalers, making profits of the frontier model labs, making profits of the end consumers. Ultimately, it all depends on the end consumer's willingness to pay. What we know is people love AI. They loved AI when it was heavily subsidized and nearly free. But what we've seen over the last couple of months is the model labs, so Anthropic and OpenAI, they put through pretty drastic price increases. And we've gone basically from token maxing to companies starting to root away towards the cheaper model providers, the open source models out of China. And so that's the first data point that, for instance, if you listen to Sam Altman, he says to us, we suddenly have conversations about price that we never expected a couple of months ago. So it all depends on the end consumer's willingness to pay and to fund this whole money tree. And the evidence suggests the moment they have to pay, a lot of that demand starts to dry up. And the second data point is look at the performance of the hyperscalers. The people who spend all this money that finances these blowout earnings from Micron, they've already underperformed the market by 15%. Price relative is at a one-year low. If you're no longer being rewarded for doing that capex because there are doubts of whether you're just destroying value, whether you're just incinerating your capital, then the pressure will grow on the CEOs to maybe cut back and to lower capex expectations lower. And of course, that is going to put into reverse this phenomenal flywheel that we've seen in markets over the last 2 years.
6: So put this in the context then of European equities. I mean, there have been warnings that Europe's going to be much slower to adopt artificial intelligence versus other parts of the world. Is that, first of all, a concern that you have? And secondly, does it in some ways insulate perhaps European equities from some of these extreme moves that we're seeing elsewhere in markets?
15: So Europe clearly has been a laggard, I think, both on the production side of things. We have Mistral maybe and not much else, even if some data centers are being built. But also on the adoption side, where adoption rates are coming up, but they are lower. And so then the question is, what would happen if you have a reversal in this really once in a generation momentum trade? And I think you have to distinguish between the absolute and the relative performance. In absolute terms, European equities are enormously stretched. You've got margin expectations at all time highs, both in Europe and in the US. This is the market saying, we are going to see corporates that are going to be more profitable than anything you've seen in history. And as I said, you need a lot of good stuff to happen for that to ultimately come true. Also, if you look at risk premium, which is a key driver of valuations, both in Europe and in the US, they're basically at a 20-year low. So in absolute terms, you're very stretched and you're vulnerable if some of that goodness, some of that immense profitability fails to materialize. But then on a relative basis, clearly you're insulated. Europe has underperformed a lot. So the moment that we get more evidence that the AI investment splurge is cooling, then on a relative basis, Europe looks more insulated. But in absolute terms, i.e. the absolute level of the index, it still looks vulnerable given how many good expectations are already embedded in today's prices.
6: Can I ask you about another spending splurge, and that's on the defence front? We were reporting yesterday about the big drop in Rheinmetall shares. They're a little weaker again in trading today. Germany pulling back from a big contract to buy warships and then looking essentially at a smaller purchase from a different company instead. Are you as confident in the defence spending ramp up manifesting into to European defence companies, or has that story already peaked?
15: Well, it clearly, in performance terms, it has already peaked. And in fact, I would say it bears a cautionary tale for the AI boom, because at the beginning of 25, everybody thought they have to be in defense. It's a one-way trade, especially after the German fiscal announcement. Defense stocks peaked effectively in May or June of that year. They have now underperformed by 20%. It turns out at the beginning of 2025, all the good news was already in the price, and then subsequent news flow disappointed. So it shows you that how high the hurdle becomes if so much is being priced in. And I think that definitely is a parallel. But I would argue that after the underperformance, basically, defense stocks relative to the market now at the lowest level since early 2025, defense stocks could start to look interesting again because so much less of the good news is priced in. And so therefore, it arguably has already done this cooling down that I think very likely is lying in wait for this second thematic, which is this AI boom.
6: Okay, really interesting. Sebastian, thanks so much for joining us. Really interesting to talk to you. Sebastian Radler, their head of European equity strategy at Bank of America Global Research, really setting us up for what we're going to be monitoring going into the US session, as well as NASDAQ futures are 2.2% higher at the moment. The tech rally playing through global markets following the Micron results yesterday. Up next on the programme, we'll be checking with Chloe Mele with the stocks on the move in the first hour of European trading, and of course more on those tech shares as well. Stay with us for that. This is Bloomberg.
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21: Let's bring in Gargi Chowdhury, BlackRock's chief investment and portfolio strategist for the Americas. And I do want to talk about the inflation issue because, you know, President Trump said after this war is over, oil and gas prices are going to drop like a rock. And we have seen that now. Brent crude is under $75 a barrel. National average for gas prices down below $4. Are we going to see inflation come down? Is that a problem in the rearview mirror?
22: So before we talk about the impact of gas prices, I do want to point out that even before we got the memorandum of understanding, we were already seeing some very positive signs in the CPI data that came out earlier this month. We already have seen the tariff impacts coming out of the data. We've already seen some very positive signs in shelter inflation. On top of the deceleration in housing, on top of the negative print on core goods, we're also now going to probably have a headline print that, based on where gasoline prices are, is going to be quite negative. I think this is great news for the markets. I think it's great news for those investors that have been paying attention to sort of clipping coupon in the fixed income markets. And I think that's exactly what we're seeing, a lot of demand for fixed income and a lot of demand for risk assets.
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6: 8.53 in London, 9.53 in Brussels. Good morning, I'm Stephen Carroll. On the markets, the Stock 600, 0.4% higher. The FTSE 100 up by 0.1%. The DAX in Frankfurt is up by 0.4% as well. We are watching technology shares, the best performing sector on the Stock 600 this morning after the earnings forecast from Micron, the US chip maker, blew past expectations and has lifted the tech sector really around the world. If you look at some of the trades, in, for example, in Asia, SK Hynix up by over 10% in trading, lifting the Kospi and Seoul too, which finished up by 5.4%. And looking towards Wall Street, Nasdaq futures are up by 2.2% this morning, so that trade looks set to continue into the US session. We're also watching oil prices today, which did briefly reach the lowest level since before the Iran war, or so back to pre-war levels. Brent crude currently down by 0.8% at $73.13, so around 75 cents higher than that point that they did hit earlier. WTI is hovering just around $70 a barrel this morning. On current markets, the Bloomberg Dollar Spot Index is 0.1% weaker this morning. The euro is a touch weaker at 113.57, and the pound is 0.1% stronger in trading today. The Japanese yen, though, remaining near the weakest since 1976 as well, so that near that four-decade low, keeping speculation over the potential for intervention by Japanese authorities alive. That is your Bloomberg Radio Business Flash. Well, let's take a look at the stocks on the move in Europe. I'm Stephen Carroll and I'm joined by Bloomberg's Chloe Melle. Chloe, let's start with Infineon, riding the tech wave along with several others this morning.
0: Yeah, absolutely. Look, it looks like the AI trade is very much back

0: And both of those companies gave a very strong forecast, and Micron in particular, it was just way ahead of estimates. And so for investors, that really confirms that this AI growth runway is still very, very strong, and also reassured the investors when it comes to, you know, the shortages that we've been talking about in memory chips. And so in Europe, we are seeing now all of those AI related stocks as well in the green. So Infineon being one of them, but ASML, ASM, all of those chip makers, chip making equipment manufacturers are very much riding that tech wave. And it comes as quite a relief for the sector, given that the last few days have actually been quite weak for that tech sector. It's quite a familiar story now, where we get investors really excited about AI, and then one company will post something that indicates, you know, maybe slightly slower growth or very high expenses, and investors will start to get worried, and then we'll get another set of blowout results from someone else, and then the confidence kind of starts back up. And so it seems to be happening yet again, but we are very much in the green across that tech AI related sector this morning in Europe.
1: Yeah, I mean, it's very much a buckle up for the next stage of this.
0: Yes.
1: Seems to be the sentiment on markets today. Let's turn next to EasyJet. Shares rising on some questions about potential M&A.
0: Yeah, so EasyJet rejected another offer from the investment firm Castle Lake, and that is now the fourth bid that it has rejected. But what's different now is that it is potentially leaving the door open and showing some willingness to engage a little bit more with Castle Lake. So it granted the company a bit more time and also more access to limited commercial information to potentially improve on that latest offer. So it is definitely a change in tone from a few days ago, when it seemed very opposed to it. You know, it said that this was a highly opportunistic offer, that it wanted to buy EasyJet on the cheap, but now it's changing its tone a little bit, and we'll have to see how this goes going forward. You know, the shares were up this morning, rose about 6% at the open, but we're still trading below the offer price. So now there's a lot of questions that still need to be answered. You know, will we see another London listed firm going private? Will we see more evidence of this kind of consolidation, M&A wave in the airline industry in those kind of tough times for that sector with those higher fuel costs? You know, there's a lot of those questions that will arise as we wait for more details on this potential EasyJet M&A.
1: Okay, so we'll keep an eye on that one too. And some bargain basement shopping helping to lift 3i Group.
0: Yeah, 3i being a private equity firm that has a big stake in the discount retailer Action. And this morning it said that things were going very well for Action. So that really reassured investors after the latest earnings in May from 3i that led the shares to really slump, because they were essentially flagging the fact that Action sales were really struggling. And so at the time it was really taken as proof that even those low-cost retailers were really struggling and suffering from that weak consumer spending off the back of the Iran war. And there was particular weakness in France and in Germany. And analysts had said at the time that Action had a lot to do to try and meet its guidance. But it seems that it's managed to maybe get back on track. But the picture overall in retail is looking quite mixed. We also had H&M reporting and saying that there were actually quite weak sales as well. But in a couple of weeks, we'll get the earnings season started back again, and maybe the picture will get clearer across all of that retail sector.
1: I really enjoy you building us some anticipation ahead of earnings season already, Claire.
0: Yes.
1: You know, let's pretend that it's going to be as exciting as this every day. Thank you very much for being with us, Chloe Melle, with the Stocks on the Move. You'll get more conversations like this by subscribing to our Stock Movers podcast. In the next hour of Bloomberg Daybreak Europe, more on that NATO meeting between Mark Rutte and Donald Trump. Plus, we'll be bringing you our interview with former US Secretary of State John Kerry. Stay with us. This is Bloomberg.
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0: is Bluebeg. Dave Baker for this Thursday, the 25th of June, from London and Brussels, coming up today.
1: Backing the front runner, Chancellor Rachel Reeves throws her weight behind Andy Burnham to succeed Keir Starmer.
0: A road to ruin, UK business tells us further tax hikes would push firms over the edge in a thinly veiled warning to the likely future Prime Minister.
1: Risk on, chip giant Micron soars after delivering an AI-fueled forecast that shattered estimates.
0: Plus, Europe bakes, heat wave health alerts are extended as temperatures break records in France and the UK.
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0: Good morning from London. I'm Caroline Hepke.
1: And I'm Stephen Carroll in Brussels. 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
0: Let's start by checking the markets. European stocks are up by 0.5% this morning. The FTSE 100 managing only a small gain of 0.1% right now. This as stock futures for the US market open have been surging, certainly for NASDAQ futures up by 2.3% now, as the KOSPI also surged earlier this morning in Asia trading. Technology is still the basket that is seeing the biggest gains in Europe, up by 2.5% for technology shares in Europe. So ASM, International, Infineon, BE Semiconductor. So you'd expect that after the blowout results from Micron. Then just thinking about oil markets, Brent crude futures slump 1%, $73 a barrel. And we have the inflation data out of the US, 10-year Treasury yields at 4.41. Those are the markets.
1: Our top stories. The UK's Chancellor Rachel Reeves has backed Andy Burnham to become the next Prime Minister. Speaking to a BBC reporter this morning, Rachel Reeves says Andy Burnham is the only one who decides who the next Chancellor is.
3: I'm not going to preempt his decisions. Those are his decisions to take as Prime Minister.
4: You'll be aware the BBC is reporting that Andy Burnham is potentially going to offer you a more junior role in the Cabinet. Is that something you'd accept?
3: I'm backing Andy. I think he'll be a great Prime Minister. But those are his decisions, not mine to make.
1: The UK's Chancellor Rachel Reeves speaking there to the BBC. She'll also speak later at the British Chambers of Commerce annual conference.
0: Now, while in office, Rachel Reeves has raised taxes by more than £60 billion in her two budgets. And the British Chambers of Commerce, which is one of Britain's largest business lobby groups, is this morning warning Andy Burnham against further tax hikes. Speaking to Bloomberg Radio, the BCC's Director General, Siobhan Haviland, said companies are at breaking point.
5: Increasing taxes for business will be a road to ruin. There is absolutely no way that increasing tax on business is going to get us anywhere near economic growth, and we are just going to spiral down. More lack of confidence from business, more holding on to their money, lack of investment. It is a vicious circle. So we absolutely have to see no new tax for business.
0: Haviland was speaking there ahead of the BCC's annual conference. Her comments come as Bloomberg learned that influential figures in Andy Burnham's team, including Andy Haldane, have urged the likely next Prime Minister to break up the Treasury to focus the government's agenda on growth.
1: Well, as Andy Burnham rushes to assemble his team ahead of his expected elevation to Prime Minister in the coming weeks, unions are making the case for a more left-wing policy approach. Trade Unions Congress General Secretary Paul Novak has told Bloomberg Radio the government should impose a surcharge on bank profits. Last month, JP Morgan's CEO Jamie Dimon warned that the bank could scrap plans to invest billions of pounds in new London headquarters at Canary Wharf if such a levy were introduced. But Paul Novak says that's just a bluff.
6: Those comments with a pinch of salt. I mean, the Tories reduced the bank surcharge by 3% 3 years ago, it is now. I think at the very least, in considering those windfall profits the banks are making, the government should reverse that. But I think they can go further. I mean, the Tories themselves put a 35% levy on the windfall profits of the energy companies. And we're in a similar situation now with banks. And I would say to JP Morgan and everybody else, reflect on the fact that last year was a record year for bonuses in the City of London, £24 billion handed out.
1: TUC's Paul Novak speaking there. He represents the umbrella body for dozens of individual trade unions, many of which fund and are directly affiliated with the Labour Party.
0: Now to the European Union, which has given the EU-US trade deal final approval ahead of President Trump's deadline. It is the last step in a fitful year-long ratification process. The European Parliament ratified the agreement earlier this month, just days after President Trump threatened further tariffs, the US president going after France over its digital rules. Now, under the deal, the EU has agreed to raise levies on US industrial goods and some agricultural products in exchange for a 15% tariff ceiling on its products. Trump and the European Commission President Ursula von der Leyen initially settled on the pact's terms last summer.
1: Alibaba shares have fallen by more than 4% in Hong Kong after a Bloomberg scoop reveals that Anthropic is accusing Alibaba of using thousands of fake accounts to illicitly access its Claude AI model. The company said it was the biggest attempt so far by a Chinese company to piggyback on the work of top US labs. That's according to a letter that Anthropic sent to several US senators and White House officials.
0: Now, NATO Secretary General Mark Rutte appealed to President Trump's fondness for praise and eye-catching visuals in his latest effort to demonstrate the alliance's value. During a visit to the White House, Rutte unveiled posters featuring gold lettering and bar charts titled The Trump Trillion and The Trump 47 Effect. The presentation was intended to showcase increased defence spending by NATO allies and to ease the US president's frustration over a lack of support for US military action against Iran.
7: Now I want to take you, if you stay here, I go over to these boards here, because I want to show you what this president was able to achieve. And I start with this chart. This chart is about the Trump trillion. The Trump trillion shows you the increase Europeans and Canadians are paying into defense since you took office in 2017.
0: Mark Rutte, who once hailed Trump as NATO's daddy, has faced criticism from some allies who see his approach to the US president as overly deferential. The meeting coincided with a gathering of European leaders in Berlin, where the German Chancellor Friedrich Merz said, quote, "We want to renew the alliance. We are strengthening its European pillar."
1: The price of oil has erased all of its wartime gains as flows through the Strait of Hormuz continued to ramp up. Brent crude dropped below $72.48 a barrel as a stream of tankers made their way through the waterway. Dan Stroyven, co-head of global commodities research at Goldman Sachs, explains why he thinks prices are falling so quickly.
8: Reopening is going well and quickly. We estimate that total oil exports from the Gulf are already back at 60% of pre-war levels over the last week. Second, I think markets are challenging this idea that you need a sticky, large security premium. And third, I think markets are putting some probability on the possibility that oil demand will be structurally weaker as a result of the shock.
1: Dan Stroyven from Goldman Sachs was speaking as key parts of the oil market are suddenly awash with supply, with buyers inundated by offers from the Middle East and Africa.
0: A searing heatwave continues to disrupt schools, transport and tourist attractions across Europe. France broke its all-time temperature record again on Tuesday as the UK saw its highest ever June temperature. Red heat alerts remain in place across France and Britain, as well as Germany, Spain and Switzerland. Emma Howard-Boyd is the chair of the UK National Heat Risk Commission.
9: We are just not ready from an infrastructure perspective, from a health perspective, to the way the heat wave is impacting us.
0: That was Emma Howard-Boyd. Temperatures in parts of the UK could reach as high as 40 degrees Celsius today. The unusually early heat wave comes weeks before summer temperatures usually peak in July and has already been linked to dozens of deaths. So those are our top stories for you today. Yep, London's expected to be absolutely baking. FTSE 100 this morning is up by a tenth of 1%. The Stoxx 600 gaining half of 1% this morning. I mentioned that it's tech shares that have been seeing gains in Europe. Infineon, for example, BE Semiconductor. ASML sees a gain of 5%. This after the Micron surge that we've seen. Nasdaq futures are up by 2.3%, almost 2.4% this morning as the KOSPI closed higher, well over 5%. Oil prices, we have seen a retreat. We are back basically to levels pre the Iran war. $72.96 for Brent crude futures now, down by 1%. Looking at bond markets ahead of the PCE inflation data, US yields up 2 basis points at 4.41 on the 10-year yield. In Europe, though, yields look to be flat actually today, 2.87 for benchmark Bund yields. Those are the markets.
1: Well, in a moment, we'll bring you more on that breaking news about the EU completing its approval process for the US trade deal. I just want to mention another story that we've been discussing this morning. And this is something that I think has been a topic of conversation in many parts of Europe over the past few days. And that is whether or not air conditioning, to air condition or not to air condition, Caroline, that is the question. And it's becoming a political debate as well, looking at what's happening in France. Very interesting, because for such a long time, there was this opposition from a government point of view to adopting air conditioning at such a large level, but the number of records that have been broken in the past couple of days really resetting that. Even the Greens now opening the door to the fact that aircon might be needed, particularly in the likes of schools and hospitals, to try and, you know, keep the show on the road, essentially, in a time when temperatures are rising so much.
0: Look, I think this is a massive socio-economic issue. You know, if you cannot afford to cool, I mean, this is actually an issue that you get a lot in the US as well. I mean, Europe is much more used to talking about how to heat homes, how to keep people warm in the winter. Now it may be that they have to also think about the summer and keeping keeping people cool there. But there, you know, there isn't really a strategy right now, certainly not for the UK. And Europe has traditionally really wanted to use alternatives to keeping cool. I spoke to an Australian yesterday in London and an Italian also in London. Both of them were saying, "Hapa, we don't understand what the fuss is all about. You know, people have to get used to these hot temperatures. It's the new normal."
1: Yeah, I mean, look, that's, I think, the thing we're all thinking about this as well. But, you know, there are particular constraints in cities like Paris because of the buildings that are involved, and you can't install air conditioning in such a mass level in the way that you can do in other places as well. It's a fascinating conversation. I'm quite sure we'll have plenty more about it. But we wanted to just, I suppose, bring you up to speed with what we've been seeing in terms of the political developments on that front as well.
0: Yeah.
1: Well, let's turn back to the breaking news that we've had out in the past few minutes. The European Union's US trade deal set to go into effect after the bloc gave it its final sign-off, banking that the pact will ensure some stability despite ongoing economic tensions. Ben Sills, our managing editor for European economics and government coverage, is with us now for more. Ben, good morning. This has been a long road to getting this trade deal approved. It's now over the line. What difference is it going to make?
10: Yeah, long and bumpy, hasn't it? I think that it does provide a degree of stability. It's one less problem for the EU leaders to worry about. It's pretty timely, looking ahead to the NATO summit in a couple of weeks' time. But I don't think it's going to necessarily stabilise the transatlantic relationship in a permanent fashion, given the all the other concerns and tensions between the White House and the traditional US allies in Europe.
0: Yeah. NATO may be thinking about this, but it's also something that I think will be relevant for the EU. The idea of 2029 and the end of President Trump's term, there is a sunset clause in the EU deal at the end of 2029. Will that be an issue for the Americans? Some of the US ambassadors to Europe maybe have pointed to this in past conversations with Bloomberg.
10: Well, I think that The broader issue is that deals with the Trump administration hold as long as the Trump administration wants them to hold, when the relationship runs into trouble and somebody wants an excuse to start a fight, the trade deal is one of the issues that. It's an obvious lever for them to pull, as we saw ahead of the G7 when Trump was threatening tariffs on French wine right before he landed in France.
1: Well, with the trades, I suppose, issues somewhat wrapped up for now, that does clear the path to have some of those bigger discussions around security at the NATO summit in just over 2 weeks' time. Mark Rutte made that trip to the White House. He brought his own cue cards with him as well to point to a few charts while dealing with President Trump too. I mean, how was that message received, this hard sell by Mark Rutte to try and win Donald Trump back over to the idea of supporting his NATO allies?
10: I think Rutte tends to go down pretty well in Washington. It looked like it was standard fare from Rutte, perhaps slightly less obsequious than he has been on other occasions. But you know, Rutte knows what he's doing with Trump. It works well to an extent with Trump, but the underlying issue here for the Europeans is that the US is determined to draw down its presence in Europe, and that will shift the burden onto European militaries. Mm. And it's not clear what sort of timetable, what sort of coordination there's going to be, and there's a serious risk of gaps in the coverage for Europe.
0: Yes, I think that's very important. And as we think about, you know, these big geopolitical issues, of course, we're going to bring you a really interesting interview in just the next few minutes. We're preparing to go join our colleagues on Bloomberg TV in a few moments. We're going to be speaking to John Kerry, who is the former US Secretary of State. And of course, he was one of those people instrumental in negotiating the Iran nuclear deal and has been highly critical of President Trump's deal with Iran. So I think that's going to be interesting. We keep that thought in the background. In terms of the NATO summit, though, it's probably going to be one of the last big set pieces that Keir Starmer will go to, the UK Prime Minister, as we think about the handover of power. I mean, that whole issue around defence spending is going to fall into the lap, we expect, of Andy Burnham, who's highly likely to be the next UK Prime Minister. I mean, also, he'll be tested, you know, on the world stage, which we haven't seen him do, given that he's the Mayor of Greater Manchester. Any thoughts on Burnham and defence spending, NATO?
10: Well, it's already the first point of contention between Burnham and Starmer as they look about at this, you know, ostensibly the aim to execute a smooth handover. Burnham does want the issue to fall into his lap. Burnham wants Starmer to delay the spending decisions,
0: yes,
10: so that he can take those himself. But you're dead right. Burnham has little track record on the international scene, but there's not a. In some ways, there aren't many jobs that can prepare you for becoming prime minister. So everyone has their first summit, and Burnham is in all likelihood going to be doing that later on this year.
1: Yeah, and I mean, look, that's going to make for another interesting set of conversations around defence spending as well. Part of what Mark Rutte was trying to communicate, of course, was that Europeans have caught up massively on defence spending from the position that they were before Donald Trump came to power as well. Interesting to see, I suppose, how that's affecting in terms of some of the output on where the money is going. We've seen Rheinmetall, for example, hit yesterday when planned to buy ships from them, switched to a different company instead. We've got the France-Germany deal on jets falling apart as well. Some cooperation on KNDS. I mean, what's the sort of feeling about whether or not European countries are able to work together and spend this money in a constructive way?
10: I mean, it's not looking very good, is it? Let's be honest. And there's so much focus on the amount of money spent, but you make the very good point that how that money is spent is important too. And, you know, yesterday we were looking at this German frigate deal in which it seems like they've thrown 2 billion euros or so into a project which is not going to come to fruition. So, you know, bad spending, you know, inabilities to strike deals between potential industrial partners, all of these things are definitely hampering the European effort.
0: Okay, Ben, thank you so much for being with us and talking through those major issues for Europe. Ben Sills is our managing editor for European economics and government coverage. Really nice to see you in the London radio studio. You're normally based in Madrid, so it's really nice to see you face to face. Yeah, absolutely. And speaking of people who are actually in the building, Stephen, I can see the Bloomberg TV studio from where I sit in the London radio studio, and just sitting down on set is John Kerry. He's sitting opposite Guy Johnson. We want to bring you the conversation that they're going to have in just a minute live to you, because of course John Kerry, having been the US Secretary of State, was America's top diplomat. He served, if you recall, 2013 to 2017. He had a key role in terms of dealing with nuclear non-proliferation, dealing with negotiating the Iran nuclear deal under President Barack Obama, the Paris Climate Agreement. So, speaking to Guy Johnson, here is John Kerry. Let's listen in.
11: Special Presidential Envoy for Climate, and is here, of course, for London Climate Action Week, which is taking place, as we see, getting quite hot outside. John Kerry, Thank you very much indeed for joining us this
12: morning. Good morning. Thank you.
11: I want to come back to the climate conversation in just a moment. And I actually think there is a link that we can maybe develop a little bit with what we're seeing in Iran. But starting with the Iranian situation, you have huge experience, sir, of kind of how to negotiate with Iran. Mm-hmm. And there is much criticism now that the United States has given too much away to reopen the Strait of Hormuz. What is your read?
12: Well, my read is, first of all, that this is a war that never should have happened, never had to happen. It's a war of choice in which the president's stated rationale for engaging in this war has changed many times. We've gone from the people rising up to having not just regime change, but a transformation with respect to the region by monetizing and weaponizing the Straits of Hormuz, which had nothing to do with any of the discussions we had previously. And you also, regrettably, have not a peace agreement. I mean, people need to stop calling this a peace agreement. It's not a peace agreement. It's a temporary halt while they try to find whether they can get agreement on nuclear and in the meantime open up the straits. Now, you know, we all want that to happen. Obviously, the world has been completely distorted, the economies of the world, by virtue of what's happened with the Straits of Hormuz. So that's an urgent necessity for everybody. But getting that done does not prevent a nuclear weapon. It doesn't stop the nuclear program, which can continue, we've learned, historically, through very, very difficult circumstances. I mean, you can't bomb the knowledge away from the scientists who work on it in Iran. So, yes, they've discombobulated the availability of any of the enriched uranium, but the fact is that the deal that was in place prevented them from developing a bomb because we had inspectors, we had a process. You don't have any of that today.
11: So do you expect the deal, and we'll come on to the timing in just a moment, the deal that could be negotiated here to be any improvements on the JCPOA?
12: Well, that's just becomes pure speculation. I don't know. Nobody knows at this point.
11: You knew how hard it was to get
12: it
11: there.
12: It is going to be exceedingly difficult to get the Iranians to give up more than they had in a prior agreement.
11: Right.
12: And that prior agreement was the strongest nuclear agreement in history.
11: Yep.
12: It had checks and balances, had an ability to be able to inspect on demand. We had the ability to be able to say, we suspect you're fooling around in that particular neighborhood. We want to go in there. We had a process already predetermined and written with the United Nations for exactly how that would unfold, and you had to have a right to do it. We had the ability to bring back all the sanctions. So it really seems to me, as a matter of logic and common sense, that if you're concerned about that prior deal, President Trump had ample opportunity to bring it to the Iranians, to put it on the UN agenda, to talk about, well, we need to renegotiate. We don't like this or that. Let's renegotiate. But no, instead of any renegotiation of any value, instead of putting an alternative set of options in front of the Iranians, just started bombing.
11: Are the Iranians more influential now? Do the Iranians have more authority now?
12: I don't know whether they're more influential, but they certainly have more control of their country and more control by a much more radical hardline group.
11: Yep.
12: What, again, the administration ignored is the fact that Ayatollah Khomeini actually stood up to the IRGC and told them, we're going to do this deal. We're going to have a deal. The IRGC hardliners did not want any agreement with the United States, and they certainly didn't want to take away the option of having a nuclear weapon. They wanted a nuclear weapon, and there was reason to be concerned about that, but the Ayatollah not only issued a fatwa saying we will never have a nuclear weapon, but he signed on to this agreement, which, on the day that Donald Trump pulled out of the agreement, the Chinese intelligence, Russian intelligence, U.S., German, French, British, and EU all agreed this agreement is working. And it wasn't just the United States by itself doing this. It was a group of nations, all of which worked very hard to build this strongest agreement ever.
11: Could you replicate it in 60 days? It took you a long time.
12: Well, I mean,
11: to get it done, didn't it?
12: You could take the same pieces of paper that were already there, put them on the table, and jump start. I mean, there are all kinds of ways to streamline if that's what they want to do.
13: But the president seems to have said he didn't like it. He didn't like that. So we have to wait and see what he's going to come up with that actually goes further and is stronger.
11: Let's talk about the other bit of why you're here. Actually, probably the primary reason why you're here, which is talk about what is happening with the climate story. Do you think, ironically and amazingly, that actually the war in Iran, which sent oil prices sharply higher, limited our ability to access hydrocarbons, has accelerated actually the move towards renewables?
13: Yes. No question.
11: Okay. So a positive byproduct that comes out of it. How big a change do you think that could be? Everybody now knows of this bigger choke point and the restrictions that could apply to it in the future. Does that change the mentality of people that were wavering, do you think?
13: Absolutely. No question in my mind. I've already seen that in conversations that I've had in the course of the week here in London. But it's also very clear that the whole marketplace, the global marketplace, has now made a decision to proceed forward to try to provide firm energy that is not further harming the planet. And that's very clear now. Bloomberg had an article, I believe, at the World Economic Forum this past year, and the headline was, you know who believes in climate change, and underneath it, the stock market. There was another article, the Wall Street Journal, earlier in the year, which said, and I quote it, big headline, "The energy transition is now unstoppable." And I think if you talk to knowledgeable folks who are in business world, while they don't make a lot of noise about it right now, they're not trying to attract attention to themselves, but they are moving forward. UAE, for instance, which led the COP in COP28, an oil and gas producing country with a big company called ADNOC, that they are building out 19 gigawatts of battery storage and have put 4 new nuclear plants online and have one of the largest solar fields in the world. And they are determined to be producing what's called firm energy that isn't interruptible, that doesn't stop because the wind's not blowing or the sun's not shining. It's there. And that is where the world is moving now with the AI data centers.
11: Yep.
13: There's just massive demand for energy. And that energy can't come as fast as everybody wants. One of the key components now that's pushing decisions is speed to power. How do we get to have power faster in order to win the AI race? In addition to that, you have other options that people now see, that solar is cheaper, renewables are cheaper, and renewables are better and better now. And like Texas, which has its own grid, is now massively building out onshore solar and wind. And they do it not because of the climate. They do it because it's good business, because it's a way of lowering prices and providing stability to the marketplace.
11: The argument that sometimes I hear in Europe, though, is I look at the United States. So here in Europe, big push for the transfer into renewable energy, but it's expensive. I hear what you're saying about solar and grid parity and all that kind of stuff. But at the moment, energy is more expensive here. And it's less expensive in the United States. The United States has some renewables, but it uses gas a lot. It's got sort of abundant supplies of gas. And the US economy is booming, and the European economy is stagnating. And a lot of that is down to energy prices. Mm-hmm. So, yes, we can make the transfer, but we're not getting the economic benefits from it. How do you short-circuit that? How do you deal with that?
13: Well, you have a company here called Octopus, and that company provides an incredible amount of energy to people in a very organized way without having its own plants, because it mediates. It has an ability to be able to distribute.
11: Yeah, but the cost of energy here is higher than it is in the United States.
13: Well, it is
11: their
13: higher because you don't have gas, you don't have that ability.
11: Exactly.
13: But you do have offshore wind in the North Sea. You also could be building, and I think this is one of the big ideas that ought to begin to be applied to Europe, you could build a much larger inter-Europe network. You could use wind from northern Germany, or you could, I mean, there are all kinds of options here with a big connection.
11: But the argument, so one of the arguments that is raging in the UK at the moment is, should we drill in the North Sea? And the argument basically is we need to get lower energy costs now. In the future, yes, we should have renewable, and we should race towards that. But right now, shouldn't we use all the energy we have and our capabilities to produce that to lower energy costs to boost the economy? Isn't that a legitimate argument right now?
13: Well, as long as it's done in the context of a real plan that is going to transition you away, and you're not building major gas and alternative fossil fuel infrastructure.
11: Yeah. Should we be drilling in the North Sea?
13: Because that's ultimately going to wind up being stranded assets. Yeah. So what you really want to do is move faster to try to embrace some of the other available technologies. And that's why, I know a fellow who started a company called Emerald AI, which NVIDIA is now partnering with, along with Salesforce and other big companies, because they know how to come in and use software and interconnectedness to provide firm energy to people. You don't have to build out that combined cycle gas turbine in order to do it. So as people are rushing rapidly to build out these AI centers because they're critical to growing market share and winning in the marketplace, they're learning that there's an ability to do that with new technologies and other options. Storage is getting better. Storage is potentially a massive game changer with respect to whether you need to drill or not drill or use fossil fuel. So Europe has huge options in front of it, I think, that are better than long-term planning of, drilling to the last drop and pumping to the last drop. And if you can't learn a lesson from what's happening outdoors today and all through Europe, I mean, every decade for the last 40 years has been the hottest decade until the next one comes along and is the hottest decade. Now we're down to hottest days ever measured. Yeah. And I think if you can't draw examples, insurance companies are now pulling out of insuring in certain states in the United States. They're not able to, you can't charge enough to pay for the risk that you're taking on a global basis. So I think, the business case is what wins here. Not let's do good for the environment or let's, I don't hear that anymore.
11: Yep.
13: I hear people saying you can win in the marketplace, and we're proving to people. We have, I work for, an entity called Galvanize, which is a fund, and we're out there investing. We invested not so long ago, last year, in a company, a couple of years ago, actually, one of the first investors in a company called Fervo. Fervo just went public a week and a half ago, 2 weeks ago, doing very, very well. And guess what? It got a $400 million loan to do business that's a non-recourse, no-guaranteed loan, which banks don't do unless they know there's business in front of them. This company has big offtakes. Already signed contracts with big people who are saying, on such a day, you're going to be providing us energy. So the world is changing much faster than people know and think. And the really smart folks are taking their money and putting it into this new energy structure. There are all kinds of other examples besides Fervo. In my home state of Massachusetts, we're building. There is being built a fusion plant. And they will be providing electricity commercially this year. Fusion has always been the holy grail and hard to get to.
11: Yep.
13: So I'm telling you, right now there are CEOs all around the world who are not pulling back in their budgets.
11: Yep.
13: They're going to continue to do sustainability, but they're not going to do it in a bragging sort of big public way that attracts attention from people who want to whack you.
11: On that point, we will leave it. Thank you very much indeed for stopping by to see us. We really appreciate it.
0: On such a hot day out there. Johnson there, who was speaking to John Kerry, the former US Secretary of State. I can see them sitting and looking reasonably cool, actually, on the set of Bloomberg Television. Stephen, we have still with us Ben Sills, our managing editor for European Government and Economy in the radio studio, listening in to John Kerry. So, highly critical of the Trump agreement with Iran, saying that the agreement doesn't prevent a nuclear weapon being built by Iran, but then ending the conversation on climate change, on the business case for this. John Kerry, of course, was both instrumental when it comes to the nuclear agreement with Iran that was signed and negotiated when he was Secretary of State, but also on climate change and on the Paris Climate Agreement. What did you make of what John Kerry had to say? I mean, he's in London for London Climate Action Week. He was talking about the fact that you can't bomb the knowledge away in Iran. What did you make, firstly, of that issue with his criticism of the Trump administration on Iran?
10: Well, I have to say, I thought his comments were extremely interesting. The point about you can't bomb the knowledge away, I'm not entirely sure he's correct on that, given what we've seen in terms of the assassination of Iranian nuclear scientists. I don't think it's a particularly comfortable position to be walking around in Tehran if the US knows that you are one of the people that understands how all this stuff works, or indeed the Israelis. So I think that, you know, certainly people in the administration and perhaps in Tel Aviv might take issue with that. More broadly, though, I think that his criticism of the deal is in line with what an awful lot of people are saying. The most important and the most interesting thing I thought was the way he was connecting up the climate issue with the geopolitics and talking about, you know, the leverage that oil and gas production gives countries like Iran and how that leverage would potentially be reduced in a you know, perhaps not too distant future, where the US and the Europeans have completed this energy transition.
1: Yeah, well, very interesting to think about that in the context of the discussions that have been happening in the European Union about competitiveness and the centrality of energy prices to that, and this issue yet again being highlighted by the energy spike from the Iran war, of how Europe needs to continue investing in not only the energy production methods but also the grid. And that's something that John Kerry also talked about, the need for more interconnectors between European countries to be able to spread the electricity generation around. Ben, great to have you with us to get your analysis on that interview with the former US Secretary of State John Kerry. That's Ben Sills there, who's our managing editor for European Economic and Government Coverage.
0: Really fascinating, a top interview today. Now, we also want to think about what is happening in the UK. We're seeing a sort of accelerating number of comments. I mean, you might call it lobbying, you might call it, you know, trying to influence and discuss what the agenda of the next government might be. Hundreds of businesses are gathering for the British Chambers of Commerce event in London today. They'll actually hear and are in the process of hearing from all five political parties, including the current Chancellor, Rachel Reeves, who we learned this morning has backed Andy Burnham to become the next Prime Minister. They will also hear from the British Chamber of Commerce President, who is the former Bank of England Chief Economist, Andy Haldane. And we have been speaking to Siobhan Haviland, the Director General of the BCC, who told me that that increasing taxes for business will be, in her words, a road to ruin. So I spoke to her about how much time she thinks Andy Burnham, if he does become the next UK Prime Minister, will actually have to turn the tide when it comes to business and economic growth. Have a listen.
5: Andy Burnham has, what, 2.5 years to the next general election? So he has a very short amount of time to turn the tide. You know, whoever comes into Downing Street next is going to face the same challenges that we are currently looking at. And what he needs to have laser focus on is delivering economic growth. And why is that the case? Because growing businesses mean more jobs, which means more taxes back to the Chancellor, which means more money to pay for our teachers and nurses, right? The tight fiscal situation that government is in. So that needs to be his number one priority.
0: Okay. When Keir Starmer came into government, we gave him, a little bit strangely, 100 days, and it was based on the US system. Does Burnham get that much time this time round?
5: Oh, I think so. I think that's only 100 days is probably only fair. You know, we are all, of course, still waiting to see Andy Burnham lay out his sort of economic strategy. We, of course, have been delighted to advise him on what we think is going on. You know, at the Chambers, I have the delight of travelling the country, meeting businesses week in and week out. And they all tell me the same thing, which is at the moment, they are really struggling. You know, successive governments have added more and more costs to business. We estimate there's been a 70% increase in cost to business over 10 years. You know, more recently, we've seen increases in national insurance. The minimum wage has gone up 45% in the last 5 years. It is really hard. And while we are shackling that ambition with that tsunami of costs, we are not going to see growth. So, A, the government needs to look very quickly at how we can relieve some of that. But what I'm going to talk about today at our global conference, where we have 700 businesses in the QET Centre, is actually there are some levers that government need to pull very quickly around increasing trade, helping SME supply chains, and really helping UK PLC adopt AI as it's coming down the track.
0: Okay. Can we be honest about how bad it was for business under Keir Starmer? Tanking confidence, dismal growth, raising taxes. The Starmer government was pretty bad, wasn't it, for British business? Is that how you see it?
5: The current government, or the now outgoing government, look, had some difficult, they had some difficult geopolitical headwinds to adapt to. They did some good things, but they did some things that really were hard for business. So the national insurance increase, we expected an increase, but not as much as that, and not with increasing the threshold. The idea was, of course, that then the government were going to do some other things to help business. So we did see some great stuff on more infrastructure being signed off, you know, expansion of Heathrow, Gatwick, Northern Powerhouse Rail, new nuclear, etc. And that's really good for local supply chains. We saw free trade agreements being signed. You know, we need to make those useful for business. But the additional taxes, along with global tariffs, etc., businesses haven't yet managed to recover from that. And as I said, successive governments have added cost to business. And we really feel like we're at a breaking point.
0: Yeah, breaking point. Okay. What happens if an incoming administration, it seems highly likely that it will be led by Andy Burnham, what happens if that incoming UK government becomes even more left-wing than what we've seen before? Would that be worse?
5: What do you mean by left-wing?
0: Well, in terms of, you know, the possibility of higher taxes for higher spending, would the BCC, for example, be in favour of a major spending plan for UK infrastructure, even if that means borrowing more?
5: So any new government has to have economic growth as its number one focus. Literally, increasing taxes for business will be a road to ruin. There is absolutely no way that increasing tax on business is going to get us anywhere near economic growth, and we are just going to spiral down. More lack of confidence from business, more holding on to their money, lack of investment. It is a vicious circle. So we absolutely have to see no new tax for business. On the upside, there are a huge number of opportunities. So we have fantastic businesses, entrepreneurial, can-do, solution-orientated. They want to be let go to drive economic growth. They want opportunities for infrastructure, for example. So if you look at Sizewell C, nuclear power build in Suffolk, the Chamber helped build a supply chain there. They've put 1.4 billion into local businesses through Sizewell project. That's incredible for the local economy. You know, we can see more of that across the country. If we help businesses trade more around the world, that's actually the quickest way to grow the economy. There are huge opportunities for UK PLC. Our businesses are amazing. They just need to be released to make the most of that ambition.
0: So that was Siobhan Haviland, the Director General of the British Chambers of Commerce, with a perspective from UK PLC on the next UK government, where he seems to be moving forward, Stephen, although, of course, we don't know that it's definitely Andy Burnham who'll be the next UK Prime Minister.
1: Yeah, indeed. But whoever takes over is going to have to face the difficulties and the challenges of where the UK economy is going from here. Let's bring in Christian Keller, Head of Economics Research at Barclays, who's joined us in studio as well for more on this. Christian, I mean, you know, we're heading into yet another Prime Minister, the seventh in 10 years, as we've been talking about. It's been difficult for anyone really to get much out of any of their economic policies in recent years in the UK because of the frequent changes of leadership. But I wonder how difficult you see the challenge for whoever is going to take over and try to boost UK growth and perhaps address some of those underperformances that we've seen in recent years.
14: Well, the UK economy faces a few structural issues, and you know, since leaving the common market, in a way, there are some supply side issues on labour market, etc. It's no longer in a market that was very important for the UK economy. I think we already have seen that there may be an approach to move closer back towards the EU, but not fully. So I think that's something the Labour Party probably has to work out. But then on many of the other policies, you know, the question is how much can he do different in a way than Starmer has done, right?
0: Yeah.
14: In particular, if you think, and I think I heard in the earlier contribution there just now when I walked in, you know, some of the labor market issues, you know, that you have increased in a way the burden on employers, etc. It's very unlikely that Andrew Burnham would want to reverse those, because my understanding that he's supposed to be more left-wing than Starmer. Now, there is a rumor in a way going around that because he's considered more left-wing, he'll do the kind of left-wing talking,
0: right,
14: but ultimately will not do it, while Starmer has always been considered a rather conservative Labour, you know, politician. But if you look what he actually did, tax increases, all the things on the labour market, he was actually doing quite kind of leftish policies, you could argue, maybe because the rest of the Labour Party in Parliament forced him to. So can Burnham suddenly become exactly the opposite and just kind of by the veneer of speaking? I don't know.
0: Yeah.
14: I also don't want to be too political here, but it is really about this. If you talk constantly that you want to be focused on growth, you have to do the reforms that a lot of the, you know, the people who do create jobs tell you they need to see.
0: Yeah, I mean, so there's a question, basically. Is it kind of bait and switch in the world of politics? Fine. Or is it that actually there's a growing consensus in terms of what the UK, you know, has to do? Burnham has got these advisers who are, you know, in some senses quite establishment figures, people like the former Bank of England chief economist Andy Haldane and others. My question to you then is not about politics, but about whether one of the big policy ideas is to have a unit, maybe even a department in government, specifically focused on economic growth. So to separate out from the Treasury, not to have sort of fiscal and growth responsibilities in one spot, but to separate these out. Is that good? Would that be positive? Would that deliver in your view?
14: Look, let me be the cynical economist that typically we are. I don't know the inner workings that well that you could maybe argue you may be able to have more efficient policy if you create a different structure. But ultimately, the decisions are clear. You have limited fiscal space. And I guess that's Andy Haldane, I think, is someone who has criticized the current fiscal rules. But, you know, all this seems to be marginal to me. If you look at it overall, you know, it's a high debt ratio. You know, the dynamics are such that, you know, if you don't want to, you know, kind of cause concern in bond markets, you have limited spending power if you don't want to raise taxes. And so I think the government has to really think about its priorities within the envelope, whether you can tweak it a little bit, but within a fiscal envelope. And there, you say it's a growing consensus, but it not necessarily, because if I look at, as I said, a lot of the reforms that made the labour market less flexible and added to the cost, that's in most, you know, in most textbooks, that's not pro-growth.
0: No,
14: as well as adding to, you know, all kinds of additional, you know, social security fees, etc. So I'm not sure whether there's a consensus yet.
1: I just wanted to ask you, away from the UK, one of the big global factors that we're watching today on markets and driving the Nasdaq in particular futures much higher this morning is that renewed optimism around the AI trade. Is this a macro concern, this concentration, this huge rush in AI capex spending?
14: Yes, it has to be. You know, whether it's a concern yet or not, the fact is that suddenly when you talk about semiconductors, etc., it's no longer, oh, it's a segment of the equity market, I leave that to my equity strategist. This is now a macro question. You know, the world, in a way, is driven by this massive AI build-out. You know, the semiconductors go in this. This is greatly driving U.S. growth and also some of the East Asian growth. And it's now, it has reached a dimension also by basically fueling earnings, you know, across equity. It has reached a dimension where it's clearly macro. Now, are we concerned about it yet? Probably not, because a build-out is happening. The earnings seem to vindicate, the broad earnings of the S&P 500 and other indices seem to vindicate that, you know, there is, you know, it does generate the earnings it needs to justify valuations. But if you look beyond the next two quarters or so, I think, you know, a lot of times these great cycles of excitement in investment have ended in an abrupt way, let's put it this way.
0: An abrupt, yeah, okay. Abruptly, well, let's see whether that is the case this time around or not. Christine, thank you so much for being with us. Christine Keller is Head of Economics Research at Barclays. I mean, just interesting because the data out of productivity gains from AI is still not fantastic data yet, I think. But Christine, lovely to see you. Thank you for your time.
1: 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Stay with us. 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
18: Aaron Kennett of Clear Harbor Asset Management writing, "We're still in the early innings of the AI build-out. History suggests that transformative technology cycles are rarely linear." Aaron joins us now for more. Aaron, good morning.
19: Morning.
18: Elisa, myself, many others have called this a great wealth transfer from the hyperscalers to the semis. Those hyperscalers, some of those major spenders, are under pressure in the equity market, not performing well right now for a variety of reasons, but that is one. If they're underperforming, should the semis too?
20: You're right. Hyperscalers, I think, over the last 12 months are sort of unchanged now. But you take a look at what's going on there, and I think there's a question around, are we going to have a little bit of a lull in free cash flow growth coming out of the hyperscalers? A lot of debt issuance, some equity issuance. But this is early innings, in my opinion. And I would argue that, you know, one of the concerns around hyperscalers is the semi bottleneck. Look at high bandwidth memory, for example. The three largest contributors there to the manufacturing of that, Samsung, SK Hynix, so Korea, and then Micron. And you have growth there on the memory side, on the demand side, that is, of like 30 to 50% annualized, but there isn't a lot of incremental new supply, and they're sold out this year, they're sold out next year. So could we have sort of demand exist, but really the bottleneck will be the supply side?
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1: 9:53 in London, 10:53 here in Brussels. Good morning, I'm Stephen Carroll. The Stock 600 up by a half of 1%. The FTSE 100 3/10 higher this morning. Technology shares are the outperformers in Europe, and that's a story that we're watching closely as we go towards the US session as well. NASDAQ futures 2.1% higher. This blowout forecast from Micron that we got yesterday, resuscitating the AI trade after the sell-offs of recent days. Micron shares currently 16% higher in pre-market trading on Wall Street as well. So plenty to watch on that sector as we get closer to the Wall Street open. S&P E-mini futures are up by 0.7%. We're also watching oil prices now, down 1.8% for Brent crude. Just once again has dropped below levels since before the start of the Iran war. So we're looking at $72.40 a barrel. So that is lower than it was before the war started on the 28th of February. On the currency markets, the Bloomberg Dollar Spot Index is 0.1% weaker. The euro's at 113.69. The Japanese yen remaining close to its lowest level since 1986 at 161.82. It's keeping us on alert for any potential signs of intervention there. That is your Bloomberg Radio Business Flash.
0: Stephen, thank you so much. Let's take a look at some of the stocks on the move today here in Europe. I'm Caroline Hepke with Stephen Carroll, and we're joined by Bloomberg's breaking news editor, Louise Moon. Let's start by looking at EasyJet, the latest bid, we could see another big UK company maybe entertaining a US takeover.
19: Well, indeed, yeah. So EasyJet, they say they've unanimously rejected. This is a fourth takeover bid from Castle Lake, which is a US investment firm. This was for £6.50 a share, so it values EasyJet at about or just under £5 billion. But they've rejected that, saying it significantly undervalues it. They've got concerns, a few concerns, centered around the deliverability of the offer, the ownership structure. US entities have to have a local partner to take control, which Castle Lake does have. So rejected, but as you say, there is still potential for this to maybe happen. They've been sparring for weeks over a potential deal, but the opposition from EasyJet seems to be kind of waning. There's been a bit of a change of tone this morning. What they've done is given Castle Lake more time to come back with an even sweeter offer.

0: look at those and make an offer on the back of this. So there's still potential for this to maybe go through. Has to be said, EasyJet isn't making it easy. They did reiterate, you know, their strength this morning. They said they're highly confident in their own strategy. But, you know, as you say, if it happens, this would be another big London firm leaving the London Stock Exchange as and when. And analysts have got, you know, a few different opinions saying, you know, JP Morgan, for example, saying EasyJet are unlikely to seriously consider offers below 700 pence a share. So that would be a lot higher than Castle Lake have just bid. So we're waiting and seeing.
1: Indeed, well, we will continue to do so. Staying in London, Advanced Medical Solutions, their shares up 16% at the moment. What's going on?
0: Yeah, absolutely surging this morning, 16%, as you say. This is another M&A story and a London firm that has left the stock exchange or will do after this comes to fruition. So they've agreed to be bought by a US firm called H.B. Fuller. They are best known for making adhesives. They first offered to buy AMS in late April, and they've been going back and forth since then. Now this has been agreed. It's for £659 million. So that's a 38% premium to AMS's closing price just before the news broke that they were initially discussing a deal. For H.B. Fuller, this is them wanting to push into healthcare. They're saying that medical is a core strategic growth market for them, and it will allow them to create, you know, another business unit, a fourth business unit within their company, saying it will add $300 million in revenue. And for AMS, as I say, the latest company to leave London, but share surging on the back of that. They are still trading below the offer price, but up 16%.
2: Okay. Lastly, talk us through the reaction to H&M's results.
0: Less of a positive share price reactions. Shares down as much as 1.8% this morning. This is after their second quarter earnings, essentially weaker than expected. They expect sales in June to be on a par with the same month last year or the previous year. But analysts are saying actually it's kind of a tale of two halves. There's positives and negatives. On the one hand, H&M are in the middle of a turnaround, and the results this morning did show some improvements in their profitability. So that's the positive side. On the other hand, there's this persistent weakness in their top line, and that's not being restored or you know, made better. So current trading is disappointing. So there's questions over their turnaround efforts, if it's enough, if it's and why it's not, you know, offsetting that persistent weakness that we're seeing across retail. You know, there's a lot of competition, there's a cautious consumer. So a bit of a tale of two halves and H&M slipping on the back of that second quarter report.
1: Okay, Louise, thank you very much for joining us. Louise Moon, our breaking news editor, with a check on the stocks on the move. And for more conversations like this, you can subscribe to our Stock Movers podcast for the biggest winners and losers in the stock market. 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
2: It's been a massively busy morning, Stephen. We've spoken to the British Chambers of Commerce. We've spoken to the TUC, the unions here in the UK, as we are starting to build out. There seems to be more pressure building to understand what Andy Burnham, if he does become the next UK Prime Minister, what his policies are going to be. We are also watching the story in Venezuela. Two devastating earthquakes there. They have killed at least 32 people, hundreds of injuries. That's a story that we will keep across and will update you in terms of the offers of help from Europe and elsewhere to Venezuela.
1: Yeah, and of course, the big story on markets, that soaring shares in Micron, 16% higher in pre-market after its results and particularly its earnings forecast. That's in focus next. For our London audience, it's Bloomberg Brief with Vonnie Quinn. But for listeners in the US and elsewhere, Bloomberg Daybreak starts right now.
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5: From the Bloomberg Interactive Brokers Studios, this is Bloomberg Daybreak for Thursday, June 25th. Coming up today,
6: tensions flare between President Trump and Senate Republicans over the war with Iran.
5: The European Union signs off on its trade deal with the U.S. days before the deadline.
6: Micron lifts tech stocks around the world following an earnings blowout.
5: And big banks announcing big dividends after passing the Fed's stress tests.
7: Venezuela is under a state of emergency after strong back-to-back deadly earthquakes, plus the dangerous heat wave continues in France. I'm Michael Barr. More ahead.
8: I'm John Stash, Aaron Swartz. The Yankees won in Detroit. The Cubs beat the Mets twice. The U.S. plays tonight in the World Cup.
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1: Good morning. I'm Nathan Hager.
2: And I'm Karen Moscow. And U.S. stock index futures, they're on the rise this morning. S&P futures up 0.7%, up 51 points. Dow futures, they're little change. NASDAQ futures up 2.1%, or 620 points. 10-year Treasury yield 4.40%. The yield on the 2-year, 4.14%. NYMEX crude oil lower, down 1.6% at $69.22 a barrel. Nathan.
1: Karen, we begin with tensions flaring on Capitol Hill between President Trump and Senate Republicans. The president went into lunch with members of his own party upset over a vote in the Senate rebuking his war with Iran. The president refused to sign a bipartisan housing bill that Congress had just passed ahead of the meeting. Afterward, the president put a positive spin on it.
3: I think we had a really great meeting, and we're very proud of the party. We like our leader. We like everybody really in the room. I don't like a few people, but that's okay. I think you know who they are.
1: President Trump spoke to reporters on Capitol Hill after the lunch. Bloomberg's Stephen Dennis reports Republican Senator Bill Cassidy drew the president's anger for voting for the War Powers Resolution.
4: The way Cassidy described it is Trump asked who could possibly have voted for this thing. And Cassidy said, do you want, you know, the real answer? And Trump said yes. And he said, well, you know, we haven't been briefed. You said this war was going to last 4 weeks. It's lasted 4 months. None of your original aims have been met, et cetera.
1: Bloomberg's Stephen Dennis reports Senator Cassidy got a White House briefing on Iran after the lunch from Vice President J.D. Vance. By the end of the day, Cassidy said he shouldn't have lost his cool.
5: I lost my temper. That's not appropriate. It's the Irish in me.
1: Last night, Senator Cassidy and fellow Republican Rand Paul reversed their votes and rejected a separate War Powers Resolution. Paul posted on X that he voted present to give the president more space and leverage to negotiate a lasting peace.
2: Nathan, all this provided the backdrop as President Trump took to the National Mall for a rally marking America's 250th anniversary.
3: Tonight, as we stand on the edge of our 250th year of independence, I am thrilled to declare that America is back.
2: And the president used his speech to defend the Iran war.
3: For the first time in 3,000 years, we are finally going to have peace in the Middle East. We're going to have peace in the Middle East. Since the agreement, the stock market and your 401ks are skyrocketing upward. And oil prices are plummeting downward today. It hit a new low, and the world is a much safer place.
2: President Trump's speech kicked off a 16-day Great American State Fair on the Mall. Several artists pulled out of the event, saying it was more political than they'd been led to believe, so the president said he'd headline the festivities himself.
1: Well, turning overseas, Karen, the European Union is signing off on its trade deal with the U.S. Let's go to London, get the latest with Bloomberg's Ewan Potts. Good morning, Ewan.
6: Nathan and Karen, it has taken almost a year of talks, but EU member states have finally approved the European Union's trade deal with the United States. Under the terms, the EU will scrap levies on US industrial goods and some agricultural products in exchange for a 15% tariff ceiling on its exports to the US. The agreement of the 27 member countries comes just 9 days before President Trump's deadline. Good news for strained transatlantic relations, but plenty of disagreements remain, not least on issues including metals tariffs and tech regulation. In London, I'm Ewan Potts, Bloomberg Radio.
2: All right, Ewan, thank you. The deal comes a day after NATO Secretary General Mark Rutte met with President Trump in the Oval Office. He was trying to ease the president's anger over the reluctance of alliance nations to help with the campaign against Iran. Rutte displayed posters highlighting how much more money NATO nations have spent on defense since Trump took office. After the meeting, Rutte spoke with Bloomberg's Balance of Power.
7: What I think is important is to be fair, and fairness dictates that this president is really doing a huge amount of work to get NATO in better shape. He had a big success last year in The Hague with the 5% spending commitment.
2: And NATO Secretary General Mark Rutte told Bloomberg's President Trump is committed to the alliance and will play a critical role at a meeting of NATO leaders set for next month in Turkey. Catch the full conversation on our new video hub on Bloomberg.com and the Bloomberg Business App.
1: Let's turn to markets now, Karen. The AI trade is back in play. NASDAQ futures are up more than 2% following earnings from Micron Technology. That stock is up 16.5% pre-market. The largest U.S. maker of computer memory chips says its revenue will be approximately $50 billion in the fiscal fourth quarter. That's 50, and it's almost $7 billion more than analysts estimated. Gene Munster is managing partner at Deepwater Asset Management.
8: The street is going to get more comfortable at growth rates for the hyperscalers and the broader CapEx of 40% plus. And what that means is that these companies are going to continue to grow faster for longer than most investors expect. And despite all this skittishness within the market, this is just a resounding endorsement that we are, in fact, earlier than most believe in the buildup.
1: It's Gene Munster of Deepwater Asset Management. Micron has also secured 16 strategic customer agreements averaging 3 years in length.
2: Nathan, Qualcomm also giving a lift to chip stocks, those shares up 12.5% in early trading. At its investor day, the company forecasts sales of more than $15 billion a year by fiscal 2029 in the booming market for AI components and data centers. And later this morning, Qualcomm CEO Cristiano Amon will sit down with the Bloomberg's Ed Ludlow for more. That's live at 11 a.m. Wall Street time on Bloomberg Radio, Bloomberg Television, and the Bloomberg Business App.
1: Shifting focus now from big tech to big banks, Karen, those stocks will be in focus today after they passed the Federal Reserve stress test. Bloomberg's Alexis Christophorus joins us in New York with the details. Alexis.
9: Good morning, Nathan. The Fed's exam, which was an outgrowth of the 2008 financial crisis, showed that all of the banks examined would maintain enough capital to withstand a hypothetical economic downturn. As a result, J.P. Morgan Chase, Goldman Sachs, Citigroup, Morgan Stanley, and Wells Fargo all increased their dividend payouts. Bank of America says it will make its next quarterly dividend announcement after its July board meeting. J.P. Morgan also authorized a new $50 billion share repurchase program. The nation's six biggest banks paid out more than $140 billion in dividends and buybacks last year. The firms collectively posted their largest annual profit since 2021 on the back of record trading revenue. In New York, Alexis Christophorus, Bloomberg Radio.
2: All right, Alexis, thank you. It's also a big morning for economic news. We get the Fed's preferred reading on inflation, the Personal Consumption Expenditures Price Index for the month of May. Forecasters expect the data to show acceleration on both a monthly and year-over-year basis.
1: Well, Karen, Brent oil is declining, erasing all its wartime gains after flows through the Strait of Hormuz ramped up following progress on a U.S.-Iran peace deal. The global benchmark dropped below $72.48 a barrel. That was its pre-war closing price. On a closing basis, West Texas Intermediate's also near its pre-war price of $67.02 a barrel after it rallied to a conflict peak of just above $119 in March. As for what we're paying at the pump, the average price of gasoline has dipped to just under $3.92 a gallon.
2: Time now for a look at some of the other stories making news in New York and around the world. And for that, we're joined by Bloomberg's Michael Barr. Michael, good morning.
10: Good morning, Karen. Two massive back-to-back earthquakes in Venezuela have killed at least 32 people and injured more than 700. The quakes toppled dozens of buildings and devastated the country's main international airport. The magnitude 7.2 earthquake on Wednesday evening was followed a minute later by an even stronger quake measuring 7.5 with its epicenter west of Caracas. Associated Press reporter Juan Arez, who lives in Caracas, says it's the strongest he's felt.
11: Glasses fell to the floor. Neighbors are coming down to the streets.
10: Acting Venezuelan President Delcy Rodriguez said more casualties were expected, with the country declaring a state of emergency. The U.S. says it is sending resources in support. France's average daily temperature reached an all-time high of 105 as Europe's heat wave continues. It is so hot, tourist sites have shut down. This Paris visitor says it would be better if museums open in the morning and then close during the hottest part of the day.
12: You would rather close it like before the 12, for example, and close until the 5 and then open it again so people can visit it in the evening when it's not that hot outside.
10: Daytime highs reached 111 degrees in Payo in the west. The head of New York City's transit system is standing by his decision not to sign an agreement on Penn Station's renovation. MTA Chief Operating Officer Jan Lieber says he does not want to enter a deal with President Donald Trump without protections. The dispute comes as President Trump Wednesday asked Congress to direct $1 billion toward renovating Penn Station. Global News, 24 hours a day and whenever you want it with Bloomberg News Now. I'm Michael Barr, and this is Bloomberg. Karen.
2: All right, Michael Barr, thank you. Time now for the Bloomberg Sports Update brought to you by Flushing Bank, a division of Ocean First Bank. And here's John Stashower. John, good morning.
13: Good morning, Karen. Tarek Skubal is the Tigers' ace. Cy Young winner the last two seasons just returned after missing 6 weeks with an elbow injury. And Skubal's name will come up a lot near the trade deadline. Detroit having a down season. He's eligible for free agency. A Yankee who has figured Skubal out is Paul Goldschmidt.
14: Goldie homered, home run number 13, RBI number 38 to open up the ballgame. Breaking ball, that's hit to left field.
15: Hit pretty deep. Riley Green looking up, give it up, say goodbye. Paul Goldschmidt continues to dominate Tarek Skubal. That's his fourth career home run against him, the second tonight. And the Yankees are back on top 2-1.
13: On WFAN, Goldschmidt's been the Yanks' best hitter of late. Jason Dominguez homered off Skubal's sixth inning to snap a 2-all tie. The Yanks beat the Tigers 4-2 and then flew to Boston, start a four-game series with the Red Sox tonight. The Sox lost 8-6 at Colorado. Another really rough day for the Mets, especially their pitching staff. In a Citi Field doubleheader, the Cubs won 10-3 and then 10-5. Dansby Swanson in the two games drove in 11 runs. Mets and Cubs meanwhile made a trade. David Peterson, the longest tenured Met, who in his last 17 starts has a 7 ERA, dealt to Chicago for a minor leaguer. Speaking of trades, the Knicks kept trading down in the draft. They finally took a player in the second round, Jack Cahill, a 20-year-old point guard from Germany who was planning to go to Gonzaga and then changed his mind. At the World Cup, Mexico and Brazil both won 3-0. Switzerland, a 2-1 win at Canada. A win for Bosnia. That's the likely opponent next week for the U.S. In L.A. tonight, it's the U.S. against Turkey. U.S. with the two wins has already clinched Group D. Turkey knows it's going home, but while the game has no real meaning, the U.S. is expected to use its star, Christian Pulisic, at least for some of the game tonight. He's missed the last game and a half with a leg injury. John Stashower, Bloomberg Sports. Karen, Nathan?
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1: Good morning. I'm Nathan Hager. Well, tensions may have reached a boiling point between President Trump and Senate Republicans over the war with Iran. Now, the Senate has reversed course on a war powers resolution, but Republican Senator Bill Cassidy says he doesn't regret speaking his mind.
17: The American people need to know more than we are being told. The Senate needs to know. And it does not appear, although I don't know for sure, that the course of this is going the way that we were told.
1: Well, that was Senator Cassidy after a closed-door lunch on Capitol Hill with the president and a briefing later at the White House. Joining us for more is Bloomberg D.C. Breaking News editor Alexander Pearson. And Alex, by all accounts, it sounded like things got pretty heated behind closed doors on Capitol Hill. Just how tense was it? Good morning.
18: Good morning, Nathan. Yeah, you're right. It was a very tense closed-door meeting yesterday at the Capitol. What's interesting is it was originally thought to be a discussion about a housing bill that Trump had not given his signature to, but actually then became sort of a shouting match between Trump and four senators, in particular Bill Cassidy, about them voting for a War Powers Act on Tuesday. So they crossed the aisle. They voted with Democrats for this measure that essentially called for the war with Iran to end or for the White House to seek congressional authorization to continue it. Trump was opposed to the measure, very naturally, and was very, very angry with these senators, and that very much came to the fore yesterday in this meeting. We heard from Senator Cassidy there, who really spoke up to the president. What is interesting is that later on in the day, another vote was had on this, and it was reversed. So Senate Republican leadership were able to essentially signal to the White House that they've been able to fall back back in line with the White House's wishes, but it certainly was a very tense day between Hill Republicans and the White House.
1: So falling back in line, but does that sort of paper over the concerns that Cassidy and presumably others may have raised at this meeting about the progress that's being made toward a more permanent peace deal with Iran?
18: It doesn't appear to be, you know, completely papered over. There's still lingering concerns about it. Cassidy did say after his meeting at the White House that, you know, some of his concerns were allayed. For now, they seem to be falling in line. But yeah, under the surface, there certainly are concerns about where the negotiations are heading, just given the uncertainty about the future arrangement for Hormuz, what Iran will be willing to agree to, how Iranian funds might potentially be unfrozen. And so this topic is unlikely to now be a closed one. We're likely to see more tensions in the future if the White House, at least from the perspective of certain senators, is not more forthcoming about where the negotiations are heading.
1: And you mentioned that the president canceled plans to sign this bipartisan housing bill that I think Republicans were hoping to be able to tout as a way to alleviate many of American voters' economic concerns heading into the November midterms. What's the status of that housing bill now?
18: Yeah, that's right. So President Trump blindsided congressional leadership yesterday by announcing only hours before he was set to sign this bill that he would not sign it. His reasoning was he wanted a separate bill, the voter ID bill known as the Save America Act, to be passed first. And the issue now is that he's withheld a signature from the housing bill, but it will actually pass into law after 10 days, even if he does not sign it. And he could vote veto it as well, and that would send it back. And that could make things a little bit awkward for the Republicans on the Hill, because they then have to vote again for it in opposition to the White House. But House Speaker Mike Johnson said yesterday that he believes President Trump will sign it, and it does seem likely that in some form it will pass eventually.
1: Interesting to have all these cross currents, Alex, ahead of the rally that President Trump publicized, you know, days before all these tensions, and, you know, was just held last night on the National Mall in prime time. What's the message that came out of that?
18: Yeah, it was very much a sort of classic Trump rally. He, you know, touted the return of America, you know, under his leadership, and he did address the war with Iran, defending, you know, his policy on that, saying it was obviously an important war to ensure that they wouldn't get nuclear weapons. But he also then defended the White House in terms of certain affordability concerns. So gas prices have risen quite considerably in the U.S. as a result of the war. You know, he acknowledged that, but then said now that it's over, those will be coming down very quickly and should hit, you know, pre-war levels very soon. And so for him, you know, the message was very much there's nothing to really worry about. The war is over. And as we head towards the midterms, you know, affordability will not be, you know, a major issue for voters.
1: So potentially setting things up as we do get closer to those November midterm elections. Thank you for this, Alex. Really great having you back on with us on Daybreak. That's Bloomberg DC breaking news editor Alexander Pearson. Karen.
2: Nathan, we now want to turn to our conversation with NATO Secretary General Mark Rutte. He joined Joe Matthew and Kaylee Lyons on Bloomberg's Balance of Power after his meeting with President Trump at the White House. They discussed defense spending by European nations, Rutte's relationship with the president, and the war in Ukraine. Let's listen in.
7: What I think is important is to be fair, and fairness dictates that this president is really doing a huge amount of work to get NATO in better shape. He had a big success last year in The Hague with the 5% spending commitment. But what I wanted to show to him tonight is that over the last 10 years, since Trump 45 and now Trump 47, we see this staggering increase on European and Canadian ally spending more, but also when it comes to the year-on-year increase, Trump 47 in 2025. almost 20% more spending, which is, of course, because of Russia and the threat and the war in Ukraine, but also very much because this president is quite forcefully encouraging allies to spend more. And I think it is fair to share that with him.
19: Well, and Mr. Secretary General, it's not just the president, it's others in his administration as well. The Defense Secretary Pete Hegseth said in Brussels recently that the U.S. would stop paying NATO dues if the allies don't meet defense spending targets. In your understanding, is this just the long-term 5% target that matters, or has this administration set out to you that there needs to be more interim goals met in the short term?
7: Well, what we are seeing already with the almost 20% increase, that you are reaching the max in terms of absorption capacity. You can only each year on year spend so much more because you have to find and hire and contract the men and women in uniform. And obviously, you have to work very hard. And the U.S. is doing that. Europe is doing that on expanding the output of the defense industrial base, which at the moment, on both sides of the Atlantic, is simply not producing enough. So the president is now meeting with the bosses of the big defense industrial companies in the United States to again make that argument. But then, given that background, spending almost 20% more means that he not only got a promise in The Hague, but that allies are now delivering. Take Germany, spending twice as much in 2029 than it did in 2021. More than 150 billion by 2029. These are really big numbers and a great success.
20: I want to ask you about Ukraine, Secretary General, and what you heard from President Trump today. It was shocking for a lot of people to see massive black clouds of smoke pluming over St. Petersburg. We know that Ukraine is reaching deeper into Russian territory and making remarkable use of its advanced drone technology. Does President Trump believe Ukraine can win this war militarily?
7: Let me not speak for President Trump, because I think he should do that himself. But obviously, we discussed Ukraine. And you heard this also in the public part of the meeting with the media in the Oval Office, that he acknowledged that Ukraine is doing well on the battlefield, is doing well in terms of hitting some of the critical infrastructure in Russia. I really think that over the last 3 to 6 months, Ukraine is doing much better. And when you look at the amount of Russians getting killed or seriously wounded, we are now reaching numbers of 30 to 35,000. When you look at the war in Vietnam, in 14 years, the United States lost, Russia is now losing in 5 weeks what the United States lost in 14 years in Vietnam. Russia is losing now in 3 weeks what the Russians lost in 10 years in Afghanistan in the 1980s. These are staggering numbers. So as you saw in the public part of the meeting, the president very much acknowledging the fact that the Ukrainians are doing so much better. Also thanks to U.S. support, which is there, paid for by the European and Canadian allies, and other key help the U.S. is providing.
2: And that was NATO Secretary General Mark Rutte speaking with Joe Matthew and Kaylee Lyons on Bloomberg's Balance of Power. Catch the interview on the Bloomberg Podcast YouTube page, where you can find high-profile discussions across Bloomberg platforms. Nathan.
1: All right, Karen, thanks. Repeating some of our top stories this morning, the Senate has reversed course on a war powers resolution after a tense private lunch with Republicans and President Trump. Senator Bill Cassidy changed his vote to a no after a briefing at the White House with Vice President J.D. Vance.
2: The European Union has given its final sign-off to its trade deal with the U.S. days before a July 4th deadline for higher tariffs. The pact erases levies on U.S. industrial goods and some agriculture in exchange for a 15% tariff rate.
1: And Micron Technology is soaring in the pre-market after delivering a quarterly sales forecast that crushed Wall Street estimates. The results signal the memory chip maker can weather the boom and bust cycles that have plagued the industry.
2: And we have more on those stories coming up on Bloomberg Daybreak.
21: Now a look at the front pages. What's making news around the world? Your daily roundup of today's headlines from major publications.
1: And it's now 5:24 on Wall Street. Let's check the front pages live this morning with Bloomberg's Alexis Christophorus back with us on a Wall Street Journal report that says, forget work, passive income is the new American dream. Good morning, Alexis.
9: Good morning, with some caveats, of course. So
1: okay,
9: there are a growing number of Americans who are pursuing passive income to escape the traditional 9-to-5 corporate grind and supplement stagnant wages. Here are some ideas for people out there. Buying physical vending machines to generate local cash flow. It's sold as an easy hands-off side hustle, but people are facing challenges like finding high traffic locations, maintenance, stocking. Content creators are using AI for new revenue streams, such such as cloning their voices to license for audio projects. Others are marking up and flipping products from Amazon on eBay. While this passive income dream promises freedom, the Wall Street Journal article highlights many of these ideas are duds or scams. They require huge upfront effort and lots of financial risk.
2: Well, now you have a reason why people must be doing this. This is from the New York Post. Most seniors are far from having a comfortable retirement, they're saying.
9: Yeah, unfortunately, we know this to be true. According to a study by Northwestern Mutual, seniors need at least $1.4 million to retire comfortably, but most Americans between 65 and 74 have just about $200,000 in retirement accounts. Still, many Americans manage to retire without meeting those goals, with services like Social Security helping to fill the gap. Financial planners say a more modest retirement goal is saving about 10 times your annual salary before retiring. For many, though, we know that too is a challenge. About 50% of Gen Xers say they will likely keep working well into retirement.
1: I think this next story is going to perk up Karen Moscow's tennis-loving ears. Yeah. Tell us why the Financial Times is reporting that some tennis stars at Wimbledon are planning to protest.
9: Yeah, so this includes the big names, Aryna Sabalenka, Jannik Sinner. They're limiting their Wimbledon media commitments to 15 minutes in the first week of the Grand Slam event in Southwest London, beginning with this weekend's pre-tournament press conference. The players are trying to secure more prize money for players, and that's despite a 20% increase by Wimbledon organizers this year. The All England Lawn Tennis Club, that's the name, said they were surprised and disappointed by this decision, saying it was fresh from the biggest prize money increase in Wimbledon history. But players want the organizers to lift the prize money to 15% of revenues, which they say currently falls short of that at just about 14.5%. Wimbledon officials say that prize money should not be calculated as a percentage of revenue without taking into account costs, which they say are substantial for an event like Wimbledon.
2: Yeah, you see, I stay out of all the politics and the protesting. I'm just there for the tennis. But
1: absolutely.
9: And they're going to have to contend with heat again, as they did in France.
1: Yes. Oh, yeah. The heat wave's been out of control in France and the UK. Absolutely.
2: But Venus and Serena, I'm so psyched for that. All right.
1: Oh, totally.
2: Bloomberg's, right? Bloomberg's Alexis Christophorus, thanks so much for joining us this morning. Up next, we have the latest on a tense moment for President Trump and Senate Republicans, plus the tech revival after earnings from Micron. That's all coming up in our 5:30 news. And it's on a day when NASDAQ futures are up more than 2%, up 614 points. Now we have a look at today's Bloomberg weather forecast.
0: High pressure hangs on today. We're partly to mostly sunny. Temperatures will be close to 85 later this afternoon. Tonight, some partly cloudy weather early on. Then perhaps a shower or thunderstorm overnight, 60 to 65. Scattered showers and thunderstorms tomorrow, 80 to 85. Partly sunny Saturday, maybe a shower, 75 to 80. Sunny Sunday, 80 to 85. I'm Rob Carolin with your weekend forecast on Bloomberg 92.9.
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1: We're coming up on 5:30 on Wall Street. Good morning. I'm Nathan Hager.
2: And I'm Karen Moscow. We're just about 4 hours away from the open of U.S. trading. Let's get you up to date on the news you need to know at this hour. The Senate has voted down a second war powers resolution to end the conflict with Iran. That's after President Trump blasted Republicans at a private lunch for a vote to end the war this week. Republican Senator Bill Cassidy says he got into a shouting match with the president over his vote for the resolution. He said the president has not been clear with the public about his war aims. But after a briefing at the White House, he said he had second thoughts.
17: And so I make no apologies for standing up to the president, if you will, trying to demand that more information be shared with the Senate and more information be shared with the American people.
2: And Senator Bill Cassidy changed his war powers vote to no, while fellow Republican Rand Paul voted present.
1: And Karen, President Trump touted his efforts to end the war at a rally last night on the National Mall.
3: Last week, we signed a historic agreement to end the conflict with Iran, fully open the Strait of Hormuz, and accomplish what no president has ever been able to accomplish before. Iran will never have a nuclear weapon. That's done.
1: And President Trump declared America is back at the kickoff of a 16-day Great American State Fair celebrating the nation's 250th birthday. A number of artists pulled out of the event, claiming it was more political than they'd been led to believe. So the president headlined to the kickoff himself.
2: The European Union, Nathan, has signed off on a trade deal with the U.S. Under the deal, the EU will erase levies on U.S. industrial goods and some agriculture products in exchange for a 15% tariff ceiling on its U.S. exports. President Trump had threatened to hit the EU with fresh tariffs if it did not move forward by his July 4th deadline.
1: All right, I'll look at the markets now, Karen. NASDAQ futures are leading the way this morning, up 2.1% following earnings from Micron Technology. That stock is up 16.4%. The largest U.S. maker of computer memory chips says revenue will be approximately $50 billion in the fiscal fourth quarter. That's almost $7 billion more than analysts expected. Bloomberg market strategist Ruhel Amin has more on the results.
4: They obviously beat on the top and the bottom line. That wasn't a surprise because historically they've always beaten. And, you know, we know that memory supply and demand has been very, very tight given the AI boom. But what's been more interesting is the guidance that they gave and the qualitative comments that they made around supply remaining tighter for longer. And that has enormous implications for the stock in terms of the way it's valued.
1: And Bloomberg's Ruhel Amin says Micron also secured 16 strategic customer agreements, which averaged 3 years in length.
2: Well, Qualcomm is also giving a lift to chip stocks. Nathan, shares are up more than 12% in early trading. At its investor day, the company forecasts sales of more than $15 billion a year by fiscal 2029 in the booming market for AI components in data centers. And later this morning, Qualcomm CEO Cristiano Amon will sit down with Bloomberg's Ed Ludlow for more. That's live at 11 a.m. Wall Street time on Bloomberg Radio, Bloomberg Television, and the Bloomberg Business app.
1: And Karen, bank stocks are rising this morning after Wall Street's biggest firms passed the Federal Reserve's latest stress tests. As a result, JP Morgan Chase, Goldman Sachs, Citigroup, Morgan Stanley, and Wells Fargo all increased their dividend payouts. And Bank of America says it's going to make its next quarterly dividend announcement after its July board meeting. On top of all that, JP Morgan authorized a new $50 billion share buyback program.
2: Nathan, Anthropic is accusing Chinese technology giant Alibaba Group of waging a large-scale effort to illicitly access its Claude artificial intelligence model using thousands of fraudulent accounts. So far, Alibaba has had no comment. Alibaba's shares dropped to a 52-week low following the AI theft claims.
1: Well, Karen, the meme stock crowd is rallying behind another beaten-up American icon. This one is Wendy's, a day after a 25% surge for the burger chain. The shares are up another almost 13% this morning. Analysts attribute the surge to meme stock mania after posts on social media to, quote, save Wendy's before it's too late.
2: 5:32 on Wall Street. Let's bring in Michael Barr with more on what else is going on in New York and around the world. Michael, good morning.
5: Good morning, Karen. Two large back-to-back earthquakes hit Venezuela. At least 32 people were killed and injured at least 700. Acting President Delcy Rodriguez warned that the death toll is expected to rise as rescuers search collapsed buildings. The 7.2 magnitude quake was followed a minute later by an even stronger 7.5 magnitude quake. The epicenter was west of Caracas. Associated Press reporter Juan Arez lives in Venezuela's capital.
22: An earthquake just shook the entire building minutes ago. It's the heaviest quake I've felt in Venezuela.
5: In fact, the earthquakes are among the strongest to strike Venezuela in more than a century. President Trump offered help this morning to the country. In Northern California, a 5.6 magnitude earthquake struck about 7 miles north of Redwood Valley. Some homes were damaged, but no one seriously hurt. A powerful 7.2 magnitude earthquake struck off Japan's northern coast today, injuring about 10 people. The heat wave continues in France. The average daily temperature reached an all-time high of 105, eclipsing the record set on Tuesday. It is so hot, tourist sites have shut down. This woman was visiting Paris.
23: I think it doesn't give people much time to visit and explore because there's so many places to see and so many pictures to visit, and the heat kills you and you cannot really enjoy it as you would enjoy it in any other day.
5: Daytime highs reached 111 degrees in Payo in the west. A scary moment aboard an Air Canada flight bound from Newark Airport to Halifax, Nova Scotia. The plane was forced to make an emergency landing at Boston's Logan Airport after one of the pilots suffered a medical emergency mid-flight. This man was among the passengers.
6: The plane started swerving violently. Within a few moments, one of the flight attendants entered the cockpit. He was dragging one of the pilots out of the cockpit.
5: It appears the pilot suffered a seizure. The co-pilot safely diverted the plane to Boston. The head of New York City's transit system says he will not sign an agreement on Penn Station's renovation, saying he does not want to enter a deal with President Trump without protections. Jeno Lieber, chief executive officer of the MTA, rejected Amtrak's request to join a memorandum of agreement, citing concerns that it would take away the MTA's authority to approve renovation work. The dispute comes as the Trump administration has asked Congress to direct $1 billion toward renovating Penn Station, which is owned by Amtrak. Global news 24 hours a day and whenever you want it with Bloomberg News Now. I'm Michael Barr, and this is Bloomberg Carrot.
2: All right, Michael Barr, thank you. NASDAQ futures, they're up about 2.1% right now, up 628 points. S&P futures up 0.7%. Dow futures, they're up 0.1% this morning, up 49 points. 10-year Treasury yield, 4.40%. On Wall Street. Time now for the Bloomberg Sports Update brought to you by Flushing Bank, a division of Ocean First Bank. And here's John Stashower. John, good morning.
13: Good morning, Karen. Last season, Paul Goldschmidt struggled in the second half. The Yankees still brought him back to be a part-time first baseman with the Giancarlo Stanton injury. Goldschmidt has been playing every day. He's been the Yanks' best hitter. He batted leadoff in Detroit.
8: That one is driven deep to left field. Going back is Green. He's on the track at the wall. See ya! A home run for Goldschmidt. He leads it off with a bomb, and it's 1-0 Yanks.
11: He has simply been amazing this year.
13: On the yes, there were two innings later. Goldschmidt homered again, both off two-time Cy Young winner Tarek Skubal. Jason Dominguez homered off Skubal. Sixth inning, and the Yanks beat the Tigers 4-2. Here's Aaron Boone on Goldschmidt.
12: Hall of Fame player. Unbelievable hitter in his career. He's in amazing shape. He's incredibly prepared. And I think he just enjoys the game as much as you possibly can. So, you know, add all those things up, and it's given him a chance to be successful.
13: Yanks made three games ahead of Tampa Bay as they start a series tonight in Boston, where the Red Sox record is 12-25. City Field doubleheader. Mets had a lead in both games but got swept by the Cubs 10-3 and 10-5. Dansby Swanson had 11 RBIs in the twin bill. Mets have traded David Peterson to the Cubs for a minor leaguer. The Knicks ended up only drafting one player in the second round. They took a point guard from Germany, Jack Hale. The Lakers have locked up Austin Reeves, a max deal at about $46 million a year. Charlotte is reportedly looking to trade LaMelo Ball. World Cup in L.A. tonight. It's the U.S. against Turkey. And while the game is meaningless, U.S. players have said they want to keep the good vibe going after the two impressive wins. They won't use the four players who have gotten yellow cards. If they were to get another one tonight, they wouldn't be able to play next Wednesday in the win or go home game that right now looks like it will be against Bosnia-Herzegovina. John Stashower, Bloomberg Sports, Karen Nathan.
2: All right, John, thank you. Well, now we want to take a look at some of the most read stories on the Bloomberg Terminal, which you can find by going to READ Go. And Nathan, here's an interesting one. It's a look at how Gen Z is doing in Britain, and it might ease some political fears of a so-called lost generation. Turns out in the early stages of their career, Gen Z is earning more in Britain than millennials did at the same age. The Resolution Foundation found that those born between 1996 and 2000 have incomes 15% higher before housing costs than millennials born between 1986 and 1990 at the equivalent stage of their careers, effectively a $4,870 a year boost. Now, improvements in living standards from one generation to the next have stalled in recent decades amid sluggish real wage growth and high housing costs. Looking to explain the findings, the think tank pointed to steep increases in the UK's minimum wage helping Gen Z and the fact that many millennials come of age in the aftermath of the financial crisis.
1: So. Well, Karen, this story just crossed as a red headline maybe just an hour ago, actually. It's getting a lot of attention now. Word of new tensions in OPEC. A senior official who asked not to be identified told Bloomberg News this morning, Iraq could leave the oil cartel if it doesn't get a higher output quota. The official says Baghdad thinks it needs more room to raise output to offset lost sales from the war with Iran. But, of course, oil flows through the Strait of Hormuz are picking up again after last week's interim deal. So this official says Iraq will stay for now. But as you know, OPEC was rocked just a couple months ago when the United Arab Emirates left after years of tension with group leader Saudi Arabia over oil quota restraints. You can read the full story. It is on Most Read at READGO.
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2: And I'm Karen Moscow. Stocks are rallying across the world after Micron Technologies' blowout forecast reaffirmed the bull case for the artificial intelligence trade. Sentiment drawing further support from oil prices that returned to pre-war levels. Treasuries, they're falling ahead of the release of the Federal Reserve's preferred inflation gauge. And we're also watching shares of Bio-Techne jumping 23%. Germany's Merck has agreed to buy it for $73 per share in cash, representing a total enterprise value of about $11.3 billion. We check the markets all day long here on Bloomberg. S&P futures up 0.7%, up 54 points. Dow futures up a 10th of a percent or 53 points, and NASDAQ futures up 2.2% or 636 points. Micron shares, they're up 16.5%. 10-year Treasury down 4/32, yield 4.40%. The yield on the 2-year, 4.14%. NYMEX crude oil is down 1.2% on 85 cents at $69.52 a barrel. COMEX gold little changed at $4,005 an ounce. Bloomberg dollar spot index down 0.1%. The euro 1.1366 against the dollar. British pound 1.3188. The yen 161.81. Bitcoin's up 1.3% at $61,700. That's a Bloomberg Business Flash. Now here's Michael Barr with more on what's going on around the world. Michael.
5: Thank you very much, Karen. Powerful back-to-back earthquake struck Venezuela Wednesday evening, killing at least 32 people and injured at least 700. The 7.2 and 7.5 magnitude earthquakes caused buildings to collapse. Hours after President Trump slammed Republicans at a private lunch for backing a war powers resolution to end the Iran conflict, the Senate voted down a separate resolution as two Republican senators, Bill Cassidy and Rand Paul, flipped their votes. At one point, the lunch meeting turned into a shouting match between Cassidy and the president. In soccer's Men's World Cup, Mexico beat the Czech Republic 3-0 to win all three of its World Cup group stage matches. Switzerland beat Canada 2-1. Today, the U.S. takes on Turkey. However, the U.S. has already clinched a round of 32 spot. In baseball, the Yankees won. They beat the Tigers. Yep. The Mets, they lost a doubleheader to the Cubs. The Red Sox, Orioles, and Nationals lost. Global news, 24 hours a day. And whenever you want it with the Bloomberg News Now, I'm Michael Barr, and this is Bloomberg Nathan.
1: It's a series, Michael. It's going to be okay. Thank you.
5: Harumph.
1: Coming up on 5:43 on Wall Street. This is Bloomberg Daybreak. I'm Nathan Hager alongside Karen Moscow. Big smiles on our faces this morning, not just because of sports, but my goodness, look at the futures today. Let's bring in Tracy McMillian to talk about this market, head of global asset allocation strategy at Wells Fargo Investment Institute. Up more than 2% on NASDAQ futures this morning, Tracy, but I'm old enough to remember a more than 3% decline in the NASDAQ 100 just this week. After Micron, where do you see the AI trade now? Good morning.
10: Good morning, Nathan. So we still think that the AI trade has a ways to go. We're certainly seeing the gains in AI-related stocks like the semiconductor stock. Moving in fits and starts. So we see strong earnings and we see prices rising, but we have also seen fear start to creep in between earnings announcements. And so we're telling investors that information technology is one of our favored sectors. When we get those pullbacks, when we get those opportunities, it's time to move into those names. So we're not telling investors it's time to exit the markets, but instead just be selective and take advantage of these pullbacks when they happen.
1: Okay, so what does that selectivity look like then?
10: Yeah, so we're really leaning pretty heavily into the AI build-out in our favored sectors. We like sectors that are ancillary plays as well as information technology. So, you know, think industrials and materials and utilities, even financials that are financing some of the deals that are related to the build-out.
1: Do you see the massive spending that's going into this build out sustaining? Do the results from Micron underpin some of what you're thinking here?
10: Yeah, it does. And, you know, when we look at projections out in 27, even 28, and you know, we saw reinforcement of this in the earnings announcement last night, that those expenditures are expected to keep growing.
1: When so much of it is driven by getting into the investment grade debt market, does that raise concerns for you?
10: So not at the moment. We're not seeing pressure in the investment grade debt markets. When we look at spreads versus treasuries, we're just not really seeing it play out in investment grade. Now, there are some concerns starting to emerge in private credit, but we're just not seeing that right now in investment grade credit.
1: We're seeing a decline in oil prices this morning with the developments around the U.S. and Iran. What does that mean for the Fed going forward?
10: Yeah, well, lower oil prices should certainly help headline inflation, but core inflation's been rising, and the reason why it's been rising at the core level is really more about goods deflation reversing. We're starting to see some of the tariff pass-throughs show up in those numbers, and AI infrastructure and spending by the hyperscalers is also putting pressure on some commodities and some of the inputs into that build-out. So, you know, that gives us some pause as to how long inflation is going to stay elevated and how much appetite the Fed has to wait it out. However, we do think that they will wait through 2026 and possibly 27 for some of this to work its way through the numbers.
1: And in our last 30 seconds here, we're going to get the Fed's preferred read on inflation today. What are your expectations there? And does that continue to be a data point that the Fed really keeps a close eye on under the new chairman?
10: Sure. Yes, we do think that all of the inflation data is going to have an impact on the Fed's thinking on policy. We do know that the new Fed chairman is looking at other ways to identify inflation in the system, but we think that these current numbers are going to continue to play a role. Today's numbers are backward-looking, so they are going to have some of the oil pressure in them. But again, looking forward, we're still seeing some areas of the market that will be elevated.
1: Thanks so much, Tracy. Always good to have you with us. Tracy McMillian is head of global asset allocation strategy at Wells Fargo Investment Institute. Karen.
2: Nathan, it's time for the Bloomberg ETF report, and State Street is taking aim at Invesco's near-exclusive grip on the NASDAQ 100 index with a new exchange-traded fund tied to the technology-heavy benchmark. The State Street Spider Portfolio NASDAQ 100 ETF trades under the ticker QNDX. It is one of only a handful of U.S.-listed ETFs focused solely on the NASDAQ 100 and the first not managed by Invesco, which has run the $482 billion Invesco QQQ Trust Series 1 fund since 1999. Now, the launch follows a shift by NASDAQ, which has historically been selective about licensing its namesake index since it was created in 1985. In recent months, the exchange operator has widened access beyond Invesco to firms that include State Street and BlackRock, which has also applied to launch a NASDAQ 100 tracking ETF. But because the effective date of BlackRock's filing was delayed until July 7th, State Street is first to market in the U.S. with a stateside competitor to QQQ, and the new ETF charges 10 basis points a year, below both QQQ's 18 basis point fee and the 15 basis points charged by its lower cost sibling. And that is the Bloomberg ETF report. Nathan.
1: Karen, repeating our top stories, the Senate's rejected a resolution to end the war with Iran after a tense private lunch with President Trump. Republican Bill Cassidy says he got in a shouting match with the president for not explaining his war aims.
2: The European Union has given final approval to its trade deal with the U.S., ending a year-long ratification process.
1: And Micron Technology surging pre-market after blowing away Wall Street expectations with its earnings outlook. We have more on those stories coming up on Bloomberg Daybreak. Micron shares up nearly 17%.
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2: This is the Bloomberg Business of Entertainment Report. It turns out women and people of color lost ground in streaming films last year, both on screen and behind the camera.
15: Are you kidding me?
2: Analysis out of UCLA finds the share of non-white leading actors fell to 36% in 2025 from 51% a year earlier. The number of directors of color and minority writers also dipped. The study examined 89 English language streaming films released last year on platforms that included Netflix, Amazon and Hulu. And although women were visible as leads in streaming movies like K-pop Demon Hunters and The Life List,
15: this is totally crazy.
2: The share of films directed by women fell to less than 24%, the lowest level since at least 2022. Anna Cristina Ramon, co-author of the Hollywood Diversity Report, said the drop in diversity is particularly notable because streaming platforms have been seen as a safe place for projects by women and minorities.
18: Yeah, and they're saying this could continue because of the way DEI has been going. Mm. And, you know, we're going to have to wait and see how this plays out. I'm hoping that, you know, this is an outlet. This is a way for more people to be heard. People are begging for content. There just has to be opportunities for all people to create.
1: Oh, absolutely.
18: You know, just to create in general.
1: Yeah. You know, it's interesting. The new Supergirl movie is coming out this weekend. Women on top of that story. But I just read a review that was kind of disappointed by all the men surrounding her in that movie, too.
18: Interesting.
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16: Now, your three-day weather forecast on Bloomberg 92.9.
0: Sunshine through some passing high cloudiness today. Temperatures are close to 85 degrees. We may see a late night shower or a thunderstorm, 60 to 65. A few showers around tomorrow. There's the chance of a thunderstorm, 80 to 85. Some sun Saturday with the risk of a shower, especially south of Boston, 75 to 80. And sunny Sunday and 80 to near 85. I'm Rob Carolyn with your weekend forecast on Bloomberg 92.9.
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2: And I'm Karen Moscow. Futures on the rise. NASDAQ futures up 2.2%. They're leading the way up 642 points. S&P futures up 0.75% or 56 points. The Dow futures up 0.1% or 73 points. The DAX in Germany's up 0.7%. 10-year Treasury down 4/32, yield 4.40%. The yield on the 2-year 4.14%. NYMEX crude oil is down 1.2% on 85 cents at $69.49 a barrel. COMEX gold down 0.1% at $4,005 announced. The euro 1.1364 against the dollar, the yen 161.82. That's a Bloomberg Business Flash. Now here's Michael Barr with more on what's going on around the world. Michael.
5: Karen, two strong back-to-back earthquakes in Venezuela have killed at least 32 people and injured more than 700. The U.S. is deploying humanitarian assistance and resources to Venezuela. Senate Republicans who were berated by President Trump over the war in Iran have reversed course, holding a late-night vote to reject a war powers resolution a day after a similar measure passed. During a GOP lunch meeting yesterday, President Trump and Republican Senator Bill Cassidy got into a shouting match over the war. In soccer's Men's World Cup, Mexico beat the Czech Republic 3-0. Today, the U.S. takes on Turkey. In baseball, Yankees won, Mets lost a doubleheader. Global news 24 hours a day and whenever you want it with Bloomberg News Now. I'm Michael Barr. This is Bloomberg, Nathan.
1: All right, Michael, thanks. We're coming up on 5:55 on Wall Street. It's time for our daily Bloomberg Law Brief, exploring legal issues in the news today and a couple of business-friendly decisions at the Supreme Court this week. In a 6-3 ruling down ideological lines on Tuesday, the court put new limits on lawsuits against corporations over alleged human rights violations overseas. The justices allowed tech giant Cisco to shut down a case that accused the company of working closely with China on its Golden Shield surveillance system against members of the Falun Gong. On the same day and with the same 6-3 split, the court reinstated ExxonMobil's billion-dollar lawsuit against a Cuban conglomerate for operating oil and gas assets seized in that country in 1960. For more, Bloomberg's June Grosso speaks to international law expert Curtis Bradley, a professor at the University of Chicago Law School.
7: Tell us about this lawsuit by 12 Chinese nationals and one U.S. citizen suing Cisco.
9: So the Cisco case was a suit brought by the Falun Gong religious group from China, at least a number of members of that organization. They were suing not China in this case, but Cisco Systems, the computer company in the United States. And their argument was that Cisco had aided and abetted persecution of the Falun Gong in China by supplying Chinese government with surveillance technology, basically. And the lower court had allowed this case to go forward, and the Supreme Court said that it could not go forward. And they issued a pretty important ruling about

0: Francisco, I think, largely is going to put an end to these human rights cases brought against corporations. The case is based on this old statute called the Alien Tort Statute. It's actually been on the books for, you know, since the beginning of the country, 1789. And what the court held in the Cisco case was effectively it cannot be used for human rights claims. They basically said the statute doesn't have enough indication in it that Congress has wanted these human rights cases to go forward. So unless Congress amends the statute, the court is really putting an end to those cases. So this Cisco case basically says Congress will have to provide a new statute if plaintiffs are going to be able to sue for human rights abuses occurring in various countries. And that's an important ruling, because there have been many cases for human rights abuses brought for atrocities from around the world, and they've been brought into U.S. courts under this old Alien Tort Statute. And the Supreme Court had imposed a variety of restrictions on that litigation really in the last 15 years or so. But this is a more dramatic limit, because it effectively just ends any more Alien Tort Statute litigation, I think.
1: While the conservatives are not allowing human rights lawsuits against corporations over atrocities abroad, they are allowing a $1 billion suit by Exxon against a Cuban conglomerate for operating oil and gas assets seized in 1960 in Cuba following the country's communist revolution. Quite a contrast there.
0: Yes, absolutely. In some ways, they look like decisions that are a bit in conflict, in that the Cisco case shuts down international type claims because they're worried about the foreign policy implications. The ExxonMobil case, you know, allows pretty aggressive international claims against at least Cuban entities and others. And so how do you reconcile those? And one way possibly of reconciling, I think the court in the Exxon case had the view that Congress and the executive really did support aggressive legal claims against Cuba and companies, you know, transacting with Cuba. And that's probably to some extent true. You know, the statute in the Exxon case is, you know, relatively recent one compared to the Alien Tort Statute. And it has aggressive provisions allowing suits against anyone who traffics in property, you know, confiscated by the Castro Cuban government. And it does have language allowing suit against even against government entities that transact in that confiscated property. So at least the court in the Exxon case had stronger and clearer statutory language, I think, to work with in allowing the claims. So I actually think it's kind of a pretty close call, in my view, about the statutory language in the Exxon case. So I thought the dissenting justices, they had some reasonable counterarguments about the statute.
2: That's University of Chicago law professor Curtis Bradley speaking with Bloomberg's June Grosso. 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S&P futures up 0.7%, Dow futures up 0.1%, but NASDAQ futures are leading the way this morning up 2.1%. Up next, we'll get the latest on tensions between the president and Senate Republicans over the Iran war. Plus, Micron's earnings blowout coming up in our 6 a.m. news. Hour two of Bloomberg Daybreak starts right now.
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4: From the Bloomberg Interactive Broker Studios, this is Bloomberg Daybreak for Thursday, June 25th. Coming up today,
2: tensions flare between President Trump and Senate Republicans over the war with Iran.
4: The European Union signs off on its trade deal with the U.S. days before the deadline.
2: Micron lifts tech stocks around the world following an earnings blowout.
4: And big banks announcing big dividends after passing the Fed's stress tests.
5: Venezuela is under a state of emergency after strong back-to-back deadly earthquakes, plus the dangerous heat wave continues in France. I'm Michael Barr. More ahead.
6: I'm John Stash, Aaron Swartz. The Yankees won in Detroit. The Cubs beat the Mets twice. The U.S. plays tonight in the World Cup.
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2: Good morning, I'm Nathan Hager.
4: And I'm Karen Moscow, and U.S. Stock Index futures, they're on the rise this morning.

0: S&P futures, they're up 0.7% of 52 points. Dow futures up 0.2% or 89 points. NASDAQ futures up 2.1% or 623 points. 10-year Treasury down 4/32, yield 4.40%. Yield on the 2-year, 4.14%. And NYMEX crude oil is down 1% at $69.60 a barrel. Nathan.
1: Karen, we begin with tensions on Capitol Hill between President Trump and Senate Republicans. The president went into a lunch with members of his own party upset over a vote in the Senate rebuking his war with Iran. President Trump refused to sign a bipartisan housing bill that Congress had just passed ahead of the meeting. Afterward, the president put a positive spin on it.
2: I think we had a really great meeting, and we're very proud of the party. We like our leader. We like everybody really in the room. I don't like a few people, but that's okay. I think you know who they are.
1: That was President Trump speaking with reporters on Capitol Hill after the lunch. Bloomberg's Stephen Dennis reports Republican Senator Bill Cassidy drew the president's anger for voting for the War Powers Resolution.
3: The way Cassidy described it is Trump asked who could possibly have voted for this thing. And Cassidy said, do you want, you know, the real answer? And Trump said yes. And he said, well, you know, we haven't been briefed. You said this war was going to last 4 weeks. It's lasted 4 months. None of your original aims have been met, et cetera.
1: And Bloomberg's Stephen Dennis reports Senator Cassidy got a White House briefing on Iran following the lunch from Vice President J.D. Vance. By the end of the day, Cassidy said he shouldn't have lost his cool.
4: I lost my temper. That's not appropriate. It's the Irish in me.
1: Last night, Senator Cassidy and fellow Republican Rand Paul changed their votes and rejected a separate War Powers Resolution. Paul posted on X that he voted present to give the president more space and leverage to negotiate a lasting peace.
0: Well, Nathan, all this provided the backdrop as President Trump took to the National Mall for a rally marking America's 250th anniversary.
2: Tonight, as we stand on the edge of our 250th year of independence, I am thrilled to declare that America is back.
0: And the president used his speech to defend the Iran war.
2: For the first time in 3,000 years, we are finally going to have peace in the Middle East. We're going to have peace in the Middle East. Since the agreement, the stock market and your 401ks are skyrocketing upward, and oil prices are plummeting downward. Today, it hit a new low, and the world is a much safer place.
0: President Trump's speech kicked off a 16-day Great American State Fair on the Mall. Several artists pulled out of the event, saying it was more political than they'd been led to believe. So the president said he'd headline the festivities himself.
1: Well, overseas, Karen, the European Union has signed off on its trade deal with the U.S. Let's go to London and get the latest with Bloomberg's Ewan Potts.
5: It has taken almost a year of talks, but EU member states have finally approved the European Union's trade deal with the United States. Under the terms, the EU will scrap levies on US industrial goods and some agricultural products in exchange for a 15% tariff ceiling on its exports to the US. The agreement of the 27 member countries comes just 9 days before President Trump's deadline. Good news for strained transatlantic relations, but plenty of disagreements remain, not least on issues including metals tariffs and tech regulation. In London, I'm Ewan Potts, Bloomberg Radio.
0: All right, Ewan, thank you. The deal comes a day after NATO Secretary General Mark Rutte met with President Trump in the Oval Office. He was trying to ease the president's anger over the reluctance of alliance nations to help with the campaign against Iran. Rutte displayed posters highlighting how much more money NATO nations have spent on defense since Trump took office. After the meeting, Rutte spoke with Bloomberg's Balance of Power.
6: What I think is important is to be fair, and fairness dictates that this president is really doing a huge amount of work to get NATO in better shape. He had a big success last year in The Hague with the 5% spending commitment.
0: NATO Secretary General Mark Rutte told Bloomberg's President Trump is committed to the alliance and will play a critical role at a meeting of NATO leaders set for next month in Turkey. Catch the full conversation on our new video hub on Bloomberg.com and the Bloomberg Business app.
1: Let's turn to markets now, Karen. The AI trade looks like it is back in play. NASDAQ futures are up 2.1% following earnings from Micron Technology. That stock is up more than 16%. The largest U.S. maker of computer memory chips says revenue will be approximately $50 billion in the fiscal fourth quarter. That's almost $7 billion above analyst estimates. Gene Munster is managing partner at Deepwater Asset Management.
7: The street is starting to get more comfortable at growth rates for the hyperscalers and the broader CapEx of 40% plus. Mm. And what that means is that these companies are going to continue to grow faster for longer than most investors expect. And despite all this skittishness within the market, this is just a resounding endorsement that we are, in fact, earlier than most believe in the buildup.
1: And that was Deepwater Asset Management's Gene Munster. Micron has also secured 16 strategic customer agreements averaging 3 years in length.
0: Well, I think Qualcomm is also giving a lift to chip stocks. Those shares are up almost 11% in early trading. At its investor day, the company forecasts sales of more than $15 billion a year by fiscal 2029 in the booming market for AI components and data centers. And later this morning, Qualcomm CEO Cristiano Amon will sit down with Bloomberg's Ed Ludlow for more. That's live at 11 a.m. Wall Street time on Bloomberg Radio, Bloomberg Television, and the Bloomberg Business app.
1: While we wait for that big tech conversation, Karen, let's talk about big banks, because those stocks are going to be in focus today after Wall Street's biggest firms passed the Federal Reserve's latest stress test. And Bloomberg's Alexis Christophorus is here with the details. Alexis.
8: Good morning, Nathan. The Fed's exam, which was an outgrowth of the 2008 financial crisis, showed that all of the banks examined would maintain enough capital to withstand a hypothetical economic downturn. As a result, JP Morgan Chase, Goldman Sachs, Citigroup, Morgan Stanley, and Wells Fargo all increased their dividend payout. Bank of America says it will make its next quarterly dividend announcement after its July board meeting. JP Morgan also authorized a new $50 billion share repurchase program. The nation's six biggest banks paid out more than $140 billion in dividends and buybacks last year. The firms collectively posted their largest annual profit since 2021 on the back of record trading revenue. In New York, Alexis Christophorus, Bloomberg Radio.
0: All right, Alexis, thank you. It's also a big morning for economic news, and we get the Fed's preferred reading on inflation, the Personal Consumption Expenditures Price Index for the month of May. Forecasters expect the data to show acceleration on both a monthly and year-over-year basis.
1: We're seeing deceleration, Karen, in the price of oil. Brent has erased its wartime gains after flows through the Strait of Hormuz ramped up following progress on a U.S.-Iran peace deal. The global benchmark dropped below $72.48 a barrel. That was its pre-war closing price. West Texas Intermediate's also near its pre-war price of $67.02 a gallon after U.S. oil rallied to a conflict peak of just above $119 in March. As for what we're paying at the pump, the average price of gasoline has now fallen to just under $3.92 a gallon.
0: Now for a look at some of the other stories making news in New York and around the world. And for that, we're joined by Bloomberg's Michael Barr. Michael, good morning.
9: Good morning, Karen. Two massive back-to-back earthquakes in Venezuela have killed at least 32 people and injured more than 700. The quakes toppled dozens of buildings and devastated the country's main international airport. The magnitude 7.2 earthquake on Wednesday evening was followed a minute later by an even stronger quake measuring 7.5 with its epicenter west of Caracas. Associated Press reporter Juan Arez, who lives in Caracas, says it's the strongest he's felt.
10: Glasses fell to the floor. Neighbors are coming down to the streets.
9: Acting Venezuelan President Delcy Rodriguez said more casualties were expected, with the country declaring a state of emergency. The U.S. says it is sending resources in support. France's average daily temperature reached an all-time high of 105 degrees as Europe's heat wave continues. It is so hot, tourist sites have shut down. This Paris visitor says it would be better if museums opened in the morning and then closed during the hottest part of the day.
11: You would rather close it like before the 12, for example, and close it until the 5 and then open it again so people can visit it in the evening when it's not that hot outside.
9: Daytime highs reached 111 degrees in Payo in the west. The head of New York City's transit system is standing by his decision not to sign an agreement on Penn Station's renovation. MTA Chief Operating Officer Janelle Lieber says he does not want to enter a deal with President Trump without protections. The dispute comes as President Trump yesterday asked Congress to direct $1 billion toward renovating Penn Station. Global news 24 hours a day and whenever you want it with Bloomberg News Now. I'm Michael Barr, and this is Bloomberg. Karen.
0: All right, Michael Barr, thank you. Time now for the Bloomberg Sports Update. It's brought to you by Flushing Bank, a division of Ocean First Bank. And here's John Stashower. John, good morning.
12: Good morning, Karen. Tarek Skubal is the Tigers' ace. Cy Young winner the last two seasons, just returned after missing 6 weeks with an elbow injury. And Skubal's name will come up a lot near the trade deadline. Detroit having a down season. He's eligible for free agency. A Yankee who has figured Skubal out is Paul Goldschmidt.
13: Goldie homered, home run number 13, RBI number 38 to open up the ballgame. Breaking ball, that's hit to left field. Hit pretty deep. Riley Green, look it up, give it up, say goodbye. Paul Goldschmidt continues to dominate Tarek Skubal. That's his fourth career home run against him, the second tonight. And the Yankees are back on top, 2-1.
12: On WFAN, Goldschmidt's been the Yanks' best hitter of late. Jason Dominguez homered off Skubal, sixth inning to snap a 2-all tie. The Yanks beat the Tigers 4-2 and then flew to Boston. They start a four-game series with the Red Sox tonight at Fenway. The Sox just lost at Colorado 8-6. Another really rough day for the Mets, especially their pitching staff in a Citi Field doubleheader. The Cubs won 10-3 and then 10-5. Dansby Swanson in the two games drove in 11 runs. Mets and Cubs, meanwhile, made a trade. David Peterson, the longest tenured Met in his last 17 starts, got a 7 ERA. He was dealt to Chicago for a minor leaguer. Speaking of trades, the Knicks kept trading down in the draft. They finally took two players in the second round. Jack Cale, a 20-year-old point guard from Germany. He was planning to go to Gonzaga and then changed his mind to go pro. Also, Tyler Nickel, the forward from Vanderbilt. The World Cup, Mexico and Brazil both won 3-0. Switzerland, a 2-1 win at Canada. A win for Bosnia. That's the likely opponent next week for the U.S., who in L.A. tonight takes on Turkey. And the U.S. with the two wins has already clinched Group D. While the game tonight has no real meaning, the U.S. is expected to use its star, Christian Pulisic, at least for some of the game tonight. He's missed the last game and a half with a leg injury. John Stashower, Bloomberg Sports. Karen, Nathan.
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1: Good morning. I'm Nathan Hager, and it is a good morning for investors in Micron Technology. The stock is up more than 16.5% in early trading after delivering a revenue forecast for the current quarter that blew past what the street expected. Let's bring in Jake Silverman for more on this, semiconductor analyst at Bloomberg Intelligence. Great to have you with us on Daybreak this morning. So here are the numbers. $50 billion is the revenue expectation for Micron in the current quarter, way past the average of 43.2. Were those numbers a surprise to you? Good morning.
15: Hey, good morning, Nathan. Yeah, thanks for having me on. For me, not as much, which might be a little bit of a surprise to hear, but having tracked what's been going on pretty closely, Micron blowing out numbers is becoming less and less of a surprise and a little bit more of the expectation. Certainly, it was a little bit stronger than the street expected given the reaction, although I don't think that's the whole story. First and foremost, the most important thing on investors' minds and what drove the market reactions just continued pricing power. Historically, memory has been a lot more commodity-like. And so these periods where you have very strong demand, these up cycles, results in quite a bit of pricing growth. But we've never seen gross margins approaching 86% as the company guided to. And that really is just reflective of the AI demand that we're seeing in the tight supply environment. But also those contracts that they signed, they have 16 customers, total $100 billion I believe they described as floor pricing. So there's some upside for there. I think those are the real key takeaways.
1: Yeah, to that point, 16 separate orders averaging 3 years in length. What does that say about the trajectory of the pricing power that Micron could have for the next 3 years and beyond?
15: Yeah, as of right now, we've been saying this for a bit. We think that pricing will continue to increase, although at a decelerating rate, right? That's what they guided to. It's going to decelerate quite a bit, but we still think there's room for double-digit sequential price increases through the end of this year. And then continued pricing growth through at least 2027, probably into 2028 at this point. But as you pointed out, I mean, look, the real key is because there's just not enough capacity in the industry. Micron has some pretty strong and well-capitalized peers, Samsung and SK Hynix. There's a big lag time between when these companies can actually signal they want to increase capacity and then wafers actually coming out of their fabs. That takes, you know, I mean, if you build a fab really fast, maybe you can get it up and running in 2.5 years or so. But realistically, it's more about 3 years. And so because of the last downturn where the entire industry burned tens of billions of dollars, there's just a lack of investment in capacity over the last several years. And so as a result, now these companies are trying to come around to, okay, we know there's an incredible amount of demand. How do we meet this? But we also want to maintain our pricing power. So there's a little bit of a give and take, but clearly at this point, they know they have to increase capacity. If they don't do it, their competitors will. And it's just going to take a lag time. So if they're getting started on capacity now, it's going to take towards the end of the decade for that to have an impact in a meaningful way.
1: Yeah, it was fascinating to hear Micron CEO Sanjay Mehrotra saying he doesn't see a line of sight for supply catching up with demand. How do you see Micron and its competitors navigating that give and take over all that?
15: I think they kind of see it as the demand for AI is accelerating. High bandwidth memory, one of the key products that goes into these AI servers, it continues to increase at an incredibly fast rate, the demand for that. But that's not the only story. I mean, the actual servers don't need just high bandwidth memory. They need standard memory. They need solid state drives, which is NAND. Micron supplies both of those. Or all of those. And, you know, they see this demand increasing, right? I mean, if we think that inferencing, if agentic AI, if we're only at sort of, you know, the first few innings, then there's a really long way to go before demand starts to slow down. So I think the entire industry looks at this situation and thinks, well, we have to increase capacity. Yes, we might be building into a downturn. On the other hand, they also have, Micron pointed out, $22 billion of prepayments and commitments. They're not the only ones. So it does de-risk some of these capacity expansions. And if you look at some of the floor pricing that they mentioned from these agreements, the margin profile that they're talking about is very favorable. And so better than the peak of the last downturn is what I believe they said. So they might avoid burning cash in the next downturn even. So, you know, even if the valuations of the companies might take a hit, the actual fundamentals might end up being much stronger through the next cycle.
1: Well, the valuation is certainly on the rise this morning. Again, the stock in the pre-market up another 17% on top of the more than 260% gain in the year so far. Thank you for this, Jake. Really great to have you with us this morning after those earnings for Micron. That's Jake Silverman, semiconductor analyst at Bloomberg Intelligence. Karen.
0: Nathan, we now want to turn to our conversation with former Secretary of State John Kerry. He joined Bloomberg's Guy Johnson this morning to discuss his views on the war with Iran and how the Trump administration is negotiating with Iranian leadership. Let's listen in.
16: Well, my read is, first of all, that this is a war that never should have happened, it never had to happen. It's a war of choice in which the president's stated rationale for engaging in this war has changed many times. We've gone from the people rising up to having not just regime change, but a transformation with respect to the region by monetizing and weaponizing the Straits of Hormuz, which had nothing to do with any of the discussions we had previously. And you also, regrettably, have not a peace agreement. I mean, people need to stop calling this a peace agreement. It's not a peace agreement. It's a temporary halt while they try to find whether they can get agreement on nuclear and in the meantime open up the straits. Now, you know, we all want that to happen. I mean, obviously, the world has been completely distorted, the economies of the world, by virtue of what's happened with the Straits of Hormuz. So that's an urgent necessity for everybody. But getting that done does not prevent a nuclear weapon. It doesn't stop the nuclear program, which can continue, we've learned historically, through very, very difficult circumstances. I mean, you can't bomb the knowledge away from the scientists who work on it in Iran. So yes, they've discombobulated the availability of any of the enriched uranium, but the fact is that the deal that was in place prevented them from developing a bomb, because we had inspectors, we had a process. You don't have any of that today.
17: So do you expect the deal, and we'll come on to the timing in just a moment, the deal that could be negotiated here to be any improvements on the JCPOA?
16: Well, that's just becomes pure speculation. I don't know. Nobody knows at this point. But I think it's going to be...
17: You knew how hard it was to get
16: there. It is going to be exceedingly difficult to get the Iranians to give up more than they had in a prior agreement.
17: Right.
16: And that prior agreement was the strongest nuclear agreement in history.
17: Yep.
16: It had checks and balances, had an ability to be able to inspect on demand. We had the ability to be able to say, we suspect you're fooling around in that particular neighborhood. We want to go in there. We had a process already predetermined and written with the United Nations for exactly how that would unfold, and you had to have a right to do it. We had the ability to bring back all the sanctions. So it really seems to me, as a matter of logic and common sense, that if you're concerned about that prior deal, President Trump had ample opportunity to bring it to the Iranians, to put it on the UN agenda, to talk about, well, we need to renegotiate. We don't like this or that. Let's renegotiate. But no, instead of any renegotiation of any value, instead of putting an alternative set of options in front of the Iranians, just started bombing.
17: Are the Iranians more influential now? Do the Iranians have more authority now?
16: I don't know whether they're more influential, but they certainly have more control of their country and more control by a much more radical hardline group.
17: Yep.
16: What, again, the administration ignored is the fact that Ayatollah Khomeini actually stood up to the IRGC and told them, we're going to do this deal. We're going to have a deal.
0: And that was former Secretary of State John Kerry speaking with Bloomberg's Guy Johnson. Catch the interview on the Bloomberg Podcast YouTube page. Subscribe to watch high-profile discussions across Bloomberg platforms. Nathan.
1: Karen, repeating our top stories, the Senate has reversed course on a war powers resolution after a tense private lunch with Republicans and President Trump. Senator Bill Cassidy changed his vote to no after a briefing at the White House with Vice President J.D. Vance.
0: The European Union has given its final sign-off to its trade deal with the U.S. days before a July 4th deadline for higher tariffs. The pact erases levies on U.S. industrial goods and some agriculture in exchange for a 15% tariff rate.
1: And NATO Secretary General Mark Rutte gave President Trump the hard sell on the alliance during a White House meeting. Rutte showed the president posters displaying the, quote, Trump 47 effect on defense spending. The president seemed mostly unmoved.
0: We have more on those stories coming up on Bloomberg Daybreak.
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1: 6:24 on Wall Street. We check the front pages once again with Bloomberg's Alexis Christophers, back with a Wall Street Journal report on a crypto exchange that became a major hub for illicit Iranian cash. Good morning, Alexis.
8: That's right. Good morning, Nathan. So blockchain data suggests billions of dollars linked to Iranian crypto activity flow through CoinEx, prompting the exchange to tighten access for Iranian users. Assets were reportedly linked to the $1.5 billion stolen by North Korean hackers from the crypto exchange ByteBit. And after reaching Iranian-controlled wallets, the cryptocurrency reportedly moved through a web of transactions, with one of those destinations being CoinEx. And according to this blockchain data, since 2019, wallets with an identifiable link to Iran have moved more than $3.8 billion through that CoinEx exchange.
0: You're also looking at this story from Variety, and we're still discussing that decision to suspend Jimmy Kimmel back in September. But this time we're hearing what former Disney CEO Bob Iger has to say.
8: Right, Karen. So Bob Iger spoke publicly for the first time about the Kimmel suspension in an interview with the Financial Times. He denied widespread speculation that Disney pulled Jimmy Kimmel live for 6 days back in September to appease the Trump administration following comments Kimmel made during his show's opening monologue about the assassination resignation of right-wing political activist Charlie Kirk. Iger said the decision to suspend the show was not politically motivated, but he did think Kimmel's remarks were, quote, in bad taste. Iger also said Kimmel was asked to apologize for what Iger called a, quote, ill-timed and probably inappropriate comment.
1: And finally, Alexis, the New York Times has a story on an upcoming garden wedding that we may be seeing in the next few days.
8: Oh, who could we be talking about? Maybe one Taylor Swift, perhaps?
1: Oh, could it be?
8: So new details confirmed by the New York Times suggest a multi-day event at Madison Square Garden with an intimate gathering of about 100 people on July 2nd, about 1,000 guests on July 3rd. There are also no public events scheduled between June 29th and July 6th at the Garden. That's a notable gap in the calendar because this is the height of touring season. But these preparations extend beyond the arena. There was a permit filed with the city to close the streets around MSG from July 2nd to midday July 4th. Several members of the Kansas City Chiefs have booked hotel rooms in the area.
1: So
8: apparently Travis Kelce friends there. Uh-huh. And also Amtrak police officers have been told to expect a wedding the weekend of July 4th. Of course, this could all be an extremely intricate ruse by Swift and Kelce, but New York City agencies, they are proceeding with the expectation that a major Swift event will happen on July 3rd. So a word to all my fellow New Yorkers, expect a lot of heavy traffic, additional police presence, whether there is a wedding there that weekend or not.
0: And you can send your invitation to Alexis Christophorus, care right. of Bloomberg, and
8: thank
0: I'm happy
8: you,
0: to be your plus one.
1: I just want to see if they're going to put, like, a just married paint on the Amtrak windows and put tin cans on the trains.
8: That'd be cool. I like that idea. A little old-fashioned.
0: Very nice. All right, Alexis, thank you. Up next, you're the latest on a tense moment for President Trump and Senate Republicans, plus the tech revival after earnings from Micron. That's coming up in our 6:30 news. First, a look at today's Bloomberg weekend forecast.
20: Partly to mostly sunny today with temperatures near 85 degrees this afternoon, partly cloudy into the evening. Overnight, there's the chance of a shower or storm. Lows are 60 to 65. Scattered showers, thunderstorms tomorrow, highs 80 to 85. Saturday, some sun. A shower may move through, especially south of Boston. It's 75 to 80. Sunny Sunday, 80 to 85. I'm Rob Carolyn with your weekend forecast on Bloomberg 92.9.
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0: We are coming up to 6:30 on Wall Street. Good morning. I'm Karen Moscow.
1: I'm Nathan Hagerd. It's just about 3 hours till the opening bell sounds. 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
0: The Senate has voted down a second war powers resolution to end the conflict with Iran. And this is after President Trump blasted Republicans at a private lunch for a vote to end the war this week. Republican Senator Bill Cassidy said he got into a shouting match with the president over his vote for the resolution. He said the president has not been clear with the public about his war aims. But after a briefing at the White House, he said he had second thoughts.
21: And so I make no apologies for standing up to the president, if you will, trying to demand that more information be shared with the Senate and more information be shared with the American people.
0: Senator Bill Cassidy changed his war powers vote to no, while fellow Republican Rand Paul voted present.
1: And Karen, President Trump touted his efforts to end the war at a rally last night on the National Mall.
2: Last week, we signed a historic agreement to end the conflict with Iran, fully open the Strait of Hormuz, and accomplish what no president has ever been able to accomplish before. Iran will never have a nuclear weapon. That's done.
1: And President Trump declared America is back at the kickoff of a 16-day Great American State Fair celebrating the nation's 250th birthday. A number of artists pulled out of the National Mall event, claiming it was more political than they'd been led to believe. So the president headlined the kickoff himself.
0: Nathan, the European Union has signed off on a trade deal with the U.S. Under the deal, the EU will erase levies on U.S. industrial goods and some agriculture products in exchange for a 15% tariff ceiling on its U.S. exports. President Trump had threatened to hit the EU with fresh tariffs if it did not move forward by his July 4th deadline.
1: Turning to markets now, Karen, NASDAQ futures are up 2.2% following Micron Technologies earnings. That stock is up nearly 18% now. The largest U.S. maker of computer memory chips says revenue will be approximately $50 billion in the fiscal fourth quarter. That's almost $7 billion above analyst estimates. Bloomberg market strategist Rahel Amin has more on the results.
3: They obviously beat on the top and the bottom line. That wasn't a surprise because historically they've always beaten. And, you know, we know that memory supply and demand has been very, very tight given the AI boom. But what's been more interesting is the guidance that they gave and the qualitative comments that they made around supply remaining tighter for longer. And that has enormous implications for the stock in terms of the way it's valued.
1: And Bloomberg's Rahel Amin says Micron has also secured 16 strategic customer agreements averaging 3 years in length.
0: We're watching Qualcomm this morning, also giving a lift to chip stocks, Nathan. Those shares, they are up 11.5% in early trading. At its investor day, the company forecasts sales of more than $15 billion a year by fiscal 2029 and the booming market for AI components and data centers. And later this morning, Qualcomm CEO Cristiano Amon will sit down with Bloomberg's Ed Ludlow for more. That's live at 11 a.m. Wall Street time on Bloomberg Radio, Bloomberg Television, and the Bloomberg Business app.
1: We'll be keeping an eye on bank stocks as well, Karen, after Wall Street's biggest firms passed the Federal Reserve's latest stress tests. As a result, J.P. Morgan Chase, Goldman Sachs, Citigroup, Morgan Stanley, and Wells Fargo all increased dividend payouts. And Bank of America says it'll make its next quarterly dividend announcement after its board meeting next month. J.P. Morgan also authorized a new $50 billion share repurchase program.
0: Nathan, Anthropic is accusing Chinese technology giant Alibaba Group of waging a large-scale effort to illicitly access its Claude artificial intelligence model using thousands of fraudulent accounts. So far, Alibaba has had no comment, and Alibaba shares dropped to a 52-week low following the AI theft claims.
1: And finally, Karen, the meme stock crowd seems to be rallying behind another beaten-up American icon. This one is Wendy's. A day after it surged 25%, shares of the fast food chain are up another 18% this morning. Analysts attribute the surge to meme stock mania after social media posts to, quote, save Wendy's before it's too late.
0: And that's some of the things that you need to know to start your day. Brought to you by Interactive Brokers. 6:33 on Wall Street. Let's bring in Michael Barr with more on what else is going on in New York and around the world. Michael, good morning.
9: Good morning, Karen. Two large back-to-back earthquakes hit Venezuela, and the death toll has climbed. Acting President Delcy Rodriguez says at least 164 are dead, and more than 970 were injured. The 7.2 magnitude quake was followed a minute later by an even stronger 7.5 magnitude quake. The epicenter was west of Caracas. Associated Press reporter Juan Arez lives in Venezuela's capital.
4: An earthquake just shook the entire building minutes ago. It's the heaviest quake I've felt in Venezuela.
9: President Trump offered help this morning to the country. In Northern California, a 5.6 magnitude earthquake struck about 7 miles north of Redwood Valley. Some homes were damaged, but no one was seriously hurt. A powerful 7.2 magnitude earthquake struck off Japan's northern coast today, injuring about 10 people. The heat wave continues in France. The average daily temperature reached an all-time high of 105 degrees, eclipsing the record set on Tuesday. It is so hot, tourist sites have shut down. This woman was visiting Paris.
22: I think it doesn't give people much time to visit and explore because there's so many places to see and so many pictures to visit, and the heat kills you and you cannot really enjoy it as you would enjoy it in any other day.
9: Daytime highs reached 111 degrees in Payo in the west. A scary moment aboard an Air Canada flight bound from Newark Airport to Halifax, Nova Scotia. The plane was forced to make an emergency landing at Boston's Logan Airport after one of the pilots suffered a medical emergency mid-flight. This man was among the passengers.
23: The plane started swerving violently. Within a few moments, one of the flight attendants entered the cockpit. He was dragging one of the pilots out of the cockpit.
9: It appears the pilots suffered a seizure. The co-pilot safely diverted the plane to Boston. The head of New York City's transit system says he will not sign an agreement on Penn Station's renovation, saying he doesn't want to enter a deal with President Trump without protections. MTA Chief Executive Officer Jan Oliba rejected Amtrak's request to join a memorandum of agreement, citing concerns that it would take away its authority to approve renovation work. The dispute comes as the Trump administration has asked Congress to direct $1 billion toward renovating Penn Station, which is owned by Amtrak. Global news, 24 hours a day and whenever you want it with Bloomberg News Now. I'm Michael Barr, and this is Bloomberg, Karen.
0: All right, Michael Barr, thank you. NASDAQ futures leading the way higher this morning, up 2.2%, up 642 points. S&P futures up 0.75% or 55 points. Dow futures up 0.25% or 128 points this morning. Six 36 on Wall Street. Time now for the Bloomberg Sports Update, brought to you by Flushing Bank, a division of Ocean First Bank. And here's John Stashower. John, good morning.
12: Good morning, Karen. Last season, Paul Goldschmidt struggled in the second half. The Yankees still brought him back to be a part-time first baseman. But with the Giancarlo Stanton injury, Goldschmidt's been playing every day and has been the Yanks' best hitter. He batted leadoff in Detroit.
5: That one is driven deep to left field. Going back is Green. He's on the track at the wall. See ya! A home run for Goldschmidt. He leads it off with a bomb, and it's 1-0 Yanks.
6: He has simply been amazing this year.
12: On the S Network. Two innings later, Goldschmidt homered again. Both came off two-time Cy Young winner Tarek Skubal. Jason Dominguez homered off Skubal's sixth inning. Yanks beat the Tigers 4-2. Here's Aaron Boone on Goldschmidt.
7: Hall of Fame player. Unbelievable hitter in his career. He's in amazing shape. He's incredibly prepared. And I think he just enjoys the game as much as you possibly can. So, you know, add all those things up, and it's given him a chance to be successful.
12: Yanks remain three games ahead of Tampa Bay as they start a series tonight in Boston, where the Red Sox record is 12-25. City Field doubleheader. Mets had a lead in both games, but got swept by the Cubs 10-3, then 10-5. Dansby Swanson had 11 RBIs in the twin bill. Mets have traded David Peterson to the Cubs for a minor leaguer. The Knicks drafted two players in the second round, a point guard from Germany, Jack Cahill, and then Tyler Nickel from Vanderbilt. The Lakers have locked up Austin Reeves, a max deal at about $46 million a year. Charlotte reportedly looking to trade LaMelo Ball. World Cup in L.A. tonight's the U.S. against Turkey, and while the game is meaningless, U.S. players have said they want to keep the good vibe going after the two impressive wins, but they won't use the four players who've gotten yellow cards. If they were to get another one tonight, they wouldn't be able to play next Wednesday in the win or go home game that right now looks like it will be against Bosnia Herzegovina. John Stashower, Bloomberg Sports. Karen, Nathan.
0: All right, John, thanks. Well, now we want to take a look at some of the most read stories on the Bloomberg terminal, which you can find by going to READ Go. And this is a story about sea drones, Nathan. They're emerging as a crucial weapon to counter China's power. So the story really begins about this, talking about this grainy video footage that we saw. It shows U.S. Special Forces guiding sea drones toward the hull of a large unsuspecting ship. Seconds later, they detonate and the vessel sinks beneath the waves. And it unfolds as part of a recent exercise in the Philippines. It was unannounced, but again, the video was shown to Bloomberg News. It marks the first Indo-Pacific trial of Magura-class uncrewed surface vehicles developed in Ukraine and used with deadly effect against the Russian Black Sea Fleet. So sea drones, they're seen as playing a crucial role in the Indo-Pacific region. Militaries from the U.S. to China now racing to develop and deploy such systems above and below the surface. And there's challenges. There's also benefits. The story talks about all of it.
1: Yeah, I mean, that's fascinating. We know that Ukraine's been leading the way on drone development, but sure, you think of them in the air. Sea drones. Yeah. Fascinating. Well, our latest Bloomberg Big Take is high up on most read as well, Karen. This is on a $30 billion cancer breakthrough stymied by global tension. This is called radioligand therapy, a targeted delivery of a radioactive drug that kills diseased cells while sparing most surrounding healthy tissue. So given what we know about chemotherapy and the toll it takes on the body, you can see why this is emerging as a major breakthrough strategy. Companies like Novartis, ITM, and Bristol Myers Squibb are all investing in it. But with the Russian invasion of Ukraine and China's rare earth restrictions, it is forcing the industry to look for alternative sources for the radioactive elements that are crucial to this. You can read that full story at READ Go.
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0: And I'm Karen Moscow, and stocks are rallying across the world after Micron Technology's blowout forecast reaffirmed the bull case for the artificial intelligence trade. Sentiment drew further support from oil prices returning to pre-war levels. Treasuries and the dollar falling ahead of the latest personal consumption expenditures data. And again, Micron shares are higher. They're up about 18% in early trading. We're also watching shares of IBM. They're up 4%, and we're going to tell you why in just a moment. But first, we check the markets all day long here on Bloomberg. NASDAQ futures are up 2.2%, up 654 points. S&P futures up 0.8%, or 57 points. Dow futures up 0.25%, or 131 points. 10-year Treasury down 4/32, yield 4.40%. The yield on the 2-year, 4.14%. NYMEX crude oil down 1.2% on 82 cents at $69.54 a barrel. Brent at $72.69. COMEX gold down 0.2% on $7.20 at $4,001 an ounce. Bloomberg dollar spot index, well, it's now little change. The euro 1.1351 against the dollar. British pound 1.3173. The yen 161.84. And Bitcoin, it is up 0.9% at $61,400. That's a Bloomberg Business Flash. Now here's Michael Barr with more on what's going on around the world. Michael.
9: Thank you very much, Karen. Powerful back-to-back earthquake struck Venezuela Wednesday evening, now killing at least 164 people and injuring 971. The 7.2 and 7.5 magnitude earthquakes caused buildings to collapse. Hours after President Trump slammed Republicans at a private lunch for backing a war powers resolution to end the Iran conflict, the Senate voted down a separate resolution as two Republican senators, Bill Cassidy and Rand Paul, changed their votes. At one point, the lunch meeting turned into a shouting match between Cassidy and the president. Congressional Democrats are calling for investigations into renovations at the Lincoln Memorial Reflecting Pool, as the $16 million rehabilitation project has been plagued with problems. The White House has blamed, without evidence, vandals for peeling paint and algae. In soccer's Men's World Cup, Mexico beat the Czech Republic 3-0. Today, the U.S. takes on Turkey. However, the U.S. has already clinched a round of 32 spot. In baseball, the Yankees won. Mets lost a doubleheader to the Cubs. The Red Sox, Orioles, and Nationals lost. Global news 24 hours a day and whenever you want it. With Bloomberg News Now, I'm Michael Barr. This is Bloomberg here.
0: All right, Michael Barr, thank you. It is 6:42 on Wall Street. Let's turn to news in science and technology now with a Bloomberg NJIT STEM report. 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And here's what's making news in science, technology, engineering, and math. We told you IBM shares were higher. Well, it unveiled the world's first sub-1 nanometer chip technology. The chip packs nearly 100 billion transistors onto a chip the size of a fingernail. Scientists racing to develop potential vaccines and treatments against a deadly Ebola outbreak are having to do so without a viable sample of the virus. More than a month after the outbreak was identified in Democratic Republic of the Congo, researchers are still relying on virus samples collected during earlier epidemics. That makes it harder to determine whether experimental vaccines and treatments will work against the current virus and to validate laboratory tests designed to detect it. Astronomers have uncovered a pair of giant planets that are lighter than cotton candy, super puffs. Yeah, they're called super puffs. They're the size of Jupiter. So the featherweight pair, they're orbiting a star 1,110 light years away. They are the biggest exoplanets found to have less density than cotton candy. And you can compare the densities to a blob of shaving foam. They're thought to be mostly hydrogen and helium, which explains a lot. And that is the Bloomberg NJIT STEM report. Nathan.
1: Between cotton candy planets and sub-1 nanometer chips. Wow. What a report.
0: Today.
1: Thank you, Karen. 6:45 on Wall Street. Let's check what's going on in D.C. now, where some of the top stories include tensions spilling over between President Trump and Senate Republicans, the Senate rejecting an Iran war powers resolution after that tense meeting, President Trump declaring America's back at a 250th birthday rally on the National Mall, and NATO's Mark Rutte making the hard sell to ease Iran's strains. Joining us from our D.C. studio this morning is Bloomberg Washington correspondent Tyler Kendall. And Tyler, I know you were very closely following the back and forth between the White House on Capitol Hill over those Iran war tensions. Can you sort of give us a blow by blow, to coin a phrase, what came out of it all? Good morning.
10: Yeah. Hey, Nathan. Good morning. I mean, to be a fly on the wall for this closed door meeting between President Trump and Senate Republicans that turned very contentious yesterday. There are sort of two issues that were at play. One is the conflict in Iran, which we'll talk about. The second, though, is that we'd be remiss if we didn't mention that President Trump abruptly, last minute, canceled the signing ceremony for the bipartisan housing bill as he tries to push Republicans to get his voter ID law, the SAVE Act, over the finish line. Though Republicans have said at this point for months that the votes just aren't there. But I bring that up because House Speaker Mike Johnson is headed to the White House later today, where it sounds like they're going to try to work out some sort of deal, maybe get some of those provisions in another reconciliation package. But that in and of itself is going to be complicated. The second issue, though, is, of course, we just saw the Senate earlier this week rebuke President Trump over the conflict in Iran. Four Republicans crossed party lines, including Senator Bill Cassidy, who after the meeting yesterday told reporters that he, quote, lost his temper, but that he matched President Trump's tone and volume. But still, Nathan, it actually seems like some progress was made, because according to the tally taken last night, Senator Cassidy abruptly flipped his vote on a separate war powers resolution. And so did Senator Rand Paul, who has long opposed this conflict. But he said that he understood and heard the president's argument behind closed doors yesterday, that without a united Congress, the U.S. could lose leverage at the negotiating table with Iran.
1: So after all this, Tyler, does that sort of bring Republicans back in line with the president when it comes to that bill you mentioned that he's been pushing for so long, this SAVE Act for voter IDs?
10: No, I don't think so at this point, Nathan. It definitely has an uphill battle. The issue is, well, there's a few issues. One, President Trump is really pushing this, the SAVE Act. He's linked it to the extension of FISA. He's now linked it to his signature on the housing bill, though we should say that whether President Trump signs the law or not, within 10 days, it's going to become law unless he vetoes it. And it's unclear if he would really take that step. The problem with the SAVE Act is that it would need 60 votes in the Senate in order to get through. And that would mean Democrats would have to get on board. And that's not happening at this point. And even some Republicans have voiced concerns about how this would tighten voter restrictions. That means that maybe it could be folded into a reconciliation package. But in the House, we're already starting to hear some pushback from some of those more fiscally conservative members who say that if it goes through the reconciliation process, that broader bill, which essentially allows Republicans to pass legislation on a party line with a simple majority, these more fiscally conservative members say they're not necessarily on board with the idea of a reconciliation package because there needs to be concrete pay-fors in any such budgetary bills. So that means that this is already facing an uphill battle, even among some conservatives that want to see the law enacted.
1: We only have 30 seconds left, Tyler, but how does all this tee us up ahead of the November elections, where presumably Republicans are trying to unify around an economic message?
10: Exactly. And at this point, we know Republicans and Democrats actually want to campaign on this housing bill, though President Trump himself has pointed out some concerns that even industry analysts have when it comes to it, which is that the impact may be dulled or delayed because, most notably, it doesn't include any new funding for affordable housing. But Nathan, it's going to be something to watch here, because it is very clear from the polling that the economy still remains the top issue for American voters, and they are becoming increasingly concerned when it comes to higher costs.
1: Appreciate this, Tyler, as always, especially after a really busy day in Washington. Bloomberg Washington correspondent Tyler Kendall with us this morning. Karen?
0: Nathan, repeating some of our top stories, two massive back-to-back earthquakes in Venezuela have killed at least 164 people and injured more than 900. The quakes toppled dozens of buildings and devastated the country's main airport.
1: The European Union's given final approval to its trade deal with the U.S., ending a year-long ratification process. The agreement sets a 15% tariff rate on the EU while erasing duties on U.S. industrial goods and some agriculture.
0: And Micron Technologies surging in the pre-market after blowing away Wall Street expectations with its earnings outlook. Look, the memory chip maker says it secured 16 strategic customer agreements, averaging 3 years in length. More on those stories coming up on Bloomberg Daybreak.
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20: High pressure hangs on today. We're partly to mostly sunny. Temperatures will be close to 85 later this afternoon. Tonight, some partly cloudy weather early on. Then perhaps a shower or thunderstorm overnight, 60 to 65. Scattered showers and thunderstorms tomorrow, 80 to 85. Partly sunny Saturday, maybe a shower, 75 to 80. Sunny Sunday, 80 to 85. I'm Rob Carolyn with your weekend forecast on Bloomberg 92.9.
1: 6:51 on Wall Street. Bloomberg Surveillance with Tom Keene and Paul Sweeney coming up in 9 minutes' time. So what do you guys think? Everything all better in the AI trade now?
13: It's amazing how it turned around.
1: Right?
13: Paul called it. I mean, you've been to Boise. You've been
15: Sure.
13: You know, there's like, it's got good coffee and good semiconductors.
15: Yeah, they make good semiconductors out there. I mean, pre-market trading up 18%.
13: NASDAQ up 2.2% helped out there. What a shift, Nathan, we've seen
15: Seriously.
13: There. A topic with Sebastian Page. T. Rowe Price will join us. He is wonderful on the study of diversification. Anna Wong on This American Economy. We have economic data at 8:30, Paul.
15: Yep. We're going to get Stephanie PC. Roth from, she's an economist over there at Wolf Research. She's one of our faves. She'll be here in studio.
13: Suki Cooper on commodities. This is away from oil. It's more on like normal copper, gold, and all that. But I'll tell you, Nathan, $69.60. I'm not in a 69 handle watch on Brent crude, but we're getting there right now. And bonds, Andrew Cisarowski joins us from Morgan Stanley, Eaton Vance as well.
1: Yeah, so we've got the AI trade maybe back on track after Micron earnings, and the oil trade potentially back on track post-war.
13: You watching the World Cup?
1: I wish I had the time. I wish I could stay awake.
13: But well, I hear it's been great. You can't stay awake because you got to get up so early, or you can't stay awake because it's boring.
1: Oh, well,
13: sometimes it's boring.
1: Yeah, sometimes. I was going to say, flip a coin. In 7 minutes, you can hear Bloomberg Surveillance. Always exciting with Tom Keene, Paul Sweeney, Alexis Christophorus, and Michael Barr. 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
0: And I'm Karen Moscow, and stocks are rallying across the world after Micron Technologies' blowout forecast reaffirmed the bull case for the artificial intelligence trade. Sentiment is drawing further support from oil prices returning to pre-war levels. We are watching shares of Micron up almost 18% this morning, and we'll have more on that in just a moment. But first, we check the markets all day long here on Bloomberg. S&P futures, they are higher, as we said. They are up 0.75%, up 55 points. Dow futures up 0.25%, or 128 points. And NASDAQ futures up 2.2%, or 651 points. Again, S&P futures up 0.75%. 10-year Treasury down 4/32, yield 4.40%. The yield on the two-year, 4.15%. NYMEX crude oil is down 1% on 72 cents at $69.62 a barrel. Brent is at $72.79. COMEX gold down 0.25% on $10.40 at $39.98.30 an ounce. Bloomberg dollar spot index now little change. The euro 1.1345 against the dollar. British pound 1.3165. The yen 161.88. And looking at Bitcoin, it's up 0.6% at $61,300. That is a Bloomberg Business Flash. Now here's Michael Barr with more on what's going on around the world. Michael.
9: Thank you very much, Karen. Two strong back-to-back earthquakes struck Venezuela, and the death toll has climbed. The quakes killed at least 164 people and injured more than 970. The U.S. is deploying humanitarian assistance and resources to Venezuela. Senate Republicans, who were berated by President Trump over the war in Iran, have reversed course. Congress holding a late-night vote to reject a war powers resolution a day after a similar measure passed. During a GOP lunch meeting yesterday, President Trump and Republican Senator Bill Cassidy got into a shouting match over the war. NATO Secretary General Mark Rutte met with President Trump in the Oval Office yesterday to ease the president's anger over the alliance nation's reluctance to help with the campaign against Iran. In soccer's Men's World Cup, Mexico beat the Czech Republic 3-0 to win all three of its World Cup group stage matches. Today, the U.S. takes on Turkey. However, as the U.S., we're good because the U.S. has already clinched a round of 32 spot. In baseball, the Yankees won. Mets lost a doubleheader to the Cubs. Red Sox, Orioles, and Nationals lost. Global news 24 hours a day and whenever you want it with Bloomberg News Now. I'm Michael Barr, and this is Bloomberg Nathan.
1: Go Team USA. Thank you, Michael. We're coming up on 6:56 on Wall Street. Let's take a look at some stocks on the move today. I'm Nathan Hager, joined by Bloomberg's Dan Curtis on a morning with tech stocks in rally mode, led by Micron. Good morning, Dan.
8: Good morning, Nathan. That's right. Micron shares are up 18% in pre-market under ticker MU, and that's as the memory company's sales forecast crushed estimates. It sees $50 billion in revenue in the current quarter. Analyst estimates were for $43 billion. Gross margins for the period reported were at 85%, a record level for the company. Demand for high bandwidth memory goes well out into 2028, and Micron has secured 16 strategic customer agreements, and this just shows how much power Micron has when it comes to the table. These agreements average 3 years in length and can't be canceled. Customers have a minimum amount of volume they pay for, whether they order

0: in the company's 2023 total revenue. Absolute blowout period.
1: And another chip stock of sorts is making news this morning. Dan, I got to tell you, this news from IBM is seriously blowing my mind today.
0: I can't even fathom it. So IBM shares are up 5% as the tech giant unveiled the world's first sub-1 nanometer chip. So Moore's Law is alive and well today. This chip has a density of one transistor for every 0.7 nanometers or 7 angstroms. That's the unit used to measure the width of DNA helixes. It is 3 silicon atoms wide. Just absolutely amazing engineering. And that puts nearly 100 billion transistors onto a chip the size of a fingernail. It's using new technology. It's called nanostack architecture, which vertically stacks and staggers the transitions, and IBM sees a path to production in as early as 5 years out. So a big breakthrough on the chip front this morning.
1: Eventually, the chips are just going to disappear. They're still going to have billions of transistors on them. It's unbelievable.
0: It gets to the point where something called quantum tunneling is coming in, and it's right. Going to limit what they can do. Like, we're at the quantum level. It's absolutely fascinating.
1: Yeah, and then only Ant-Man will be able to see it. Oh, let's get off back on track here, though, Dan, because we've got some deal news in the tech space for a company with a ticker symbol that I think a lot of tech companies would kill for.
0: Absolutely. TECH, that's Biotechne. Merck KGaA, that's the one based in Germany, is buying the global life science company for $73 a share in cash. That gives a total enterprise value of about $11 billion and is sending shares up 20% in pre-market. They're trading around $70.50, so a few dollars off that offer price. The proposed transaction has been approved by Biotechne's board of directors. It still needs shareholder approval and regulatory sign-off. That said, it's expected to close later this year or early next year, and Merck will fund it through existing cash and new debt.
1: Just time to tell us about the most actively traded stock this morning, and it's not Micron, it's Wendy's. Dan.
0: Yeah, it is becoming a new meme stock. The company's shares are up 16%, continuing the rally after yesterday's 25% surge, which was the largest in many years. The company has been trending on stock twits and appears to be triggered from a post on Reddit's Wall Street Bets, which was later removed, and it implored members to, quote, save Wendy's before it was too late, end quote. This has the markings of a meme stock. It's tumbled over 70% in the past 3 years, and short sellers have piled in. 200 million shares traded hands yesterday. That is twice the amount of the previous record. So a lot of activity in the stock.
1: Yeah, and it'll buy you a lot of Baconators as well. Thank you, Dan, as always, for Stock Movers. You can find it wherever you get your podcasts. This is Bloomberg Daybreak. I'm Nathan Hager alongside Karen Moscow. 6:59 on Wall Street, Bloomberg Surveillance with Tom Keene, Paul Sweeney, Alexis Christophorus, and Michael Barr starts right now.
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8: Good morning, everyone. Tom Keene, Paul Sweeney, Michael Barr, Alexis Christophorus. Paul, it's too much. 2 days in a row. We're all together.
9: Exactly right. We're all here, and there's a lot going on out there. We need to be together focusing on these markets.
8: NASDAQ, tech lift. Tom. Yeah, you tech mentioned lift. Boise yesterday.
9: Sure.
8: What a day for Micron. What a Micron reaffirmation.
9: That's exactly what I think the tech market needed, Tom, was one of the leaders to put up some big numbers and some big forecasts as well.
8: NASDAQ futures, I looked at the drawdown from the record highs, and it's only 2-3% or so. We're right back there. Dow futures, looking at a 51,800 Dow. I'm still not used to that number. Lots of other movement going on. We start strong. Sebastian Page with us in a moment. I want to talk about Brazilian dollar. I went back and forth with Jordan Rochester yesterday on his great Euro call. He thought we'd get there in a month, 2 months, 6 months. Took like 4 days.
9: Yeah, exactly. 113 euro dollar. So there you go.
8: good time to travel,
9: I guess. DXY Index, 101, spot 66, Tom.
8: And we'll do oil, $69. As well, a lot of good conversations today for you across America, around the world. And yes, good morning to Sebastian Page's Quebec as well. Bloomberg Surveillance this morning brought to you by...

0: 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From the Interactive Broker Studios, the Bloomberg Business Flash, Alexis Christophorus.
1: All right, good morning, guys. Thanks so much. NASDAQ futures jumping more than 2% this morning after Micron's blowout sales forecast boosted its shares and revived enthusiasm for the AI trade. Shares of Micron rocketing more than 18% in the pre-market. We've got the Dow futures now up 136 points, or about a quarter of a percent. S&P futures up 0.7%, or about 58 points. Brent crude erasing its wartime gains as flows through the Strait of Hormuz accelerate, but tensions remain as President Trump warns that tolls in the waterway are a red line issue in negotiations with Iran. Brent crude at $72.67 a barrel. West Texas Intermediate crude now below $70 a barrel. And gold trading below $4,000 an ounce for the second straight day, weighed down by a stronger dollar, a hawkish Fed, and an unwinding of the debasement trade. And this morning, shares of McCormick up 3.5% after the spice maker posted better than expected quarterly profits and reaffirmed its annual sales growth and earnings outlook. At 8:30 Wall Street time, we get the Fed's preferred inflation gauge. Economists expect the PCE index probably accelerated in the month of May. Of course, we'll bring that number to you live once it happens. That's your Bloomberg Business Flash, Tom and Paul.
0: Alexis, thanks so much. Paul Srini and Tom King joining us now. Sebastian Page, all that he does for T. Rowe Price, it is wonderful, wonderful effort on diversification. His book was really quite important. Sebastian, Audible, Paul and I were bedazzled by your Father's Day. This is your father, you, and your son going 420 miles north of Montreal, up by where like an X-Files, an asteroid hit in Quebec, and you were out there fishing. What sturgeon, Sebastian, were you attempting to catch?
2: You know, Tom, you and I have talked about the mean flies that you get in the wilderness. There are lots of flies over there. You take a prop plane to Baie-Comeau, you drive 3 hours north into the wilderness. The experience was wonderful because my son, who speaks mainly English, had to improve his French, and my dad, who speaks mainly French, had to improve his English. We had a great time. I'm not going to lie. The fish was small, but it was delicious.
0: I get one more question on this because there's so much to talk about. Sebastian, tell me there was no cell phone for your son. He couldn't use his iPhone.
2: You know what's disappointing is just recently, my father, it's in the wilderness, Tom. He got Starlink. And let me tell you, it works. So it kind of ruined a little bit of the experience.
0: Okay, let's segue here. I'll get one more. Paul wants to jump in. Let me do this quickly. Sebastian Page on the event of SpaceX and Starlink, Anthropic to follow on, and the rest. Your take on SpaceX.
2: Look, in general, those IPOs are being very well absorbed. We believe in the AI trade. We're bullish. We're long U.S. large cap growth. Tom, interestingly, people worry about debt levels and the sustainability of earnings. The Russell 1000 large cap growth over the last 5 years at times has traded as high as 30 price earnings ratio. We're at 22. So we've actually moved money there. We're following the AI bottlenecks. It's about cooling. It's about electrification. It's about the component you're missing. It's about emerging markets now. It's an expanding trade. We believe in this fundamentally because we're doing the research, 300 analysts at T. Rowe Price, but also because the end user demand is there. There are billions of users. Yes, they balk at sometimes more expensive tokens. It goes up and down. But generally, there is demand and application for AI, and we're in that trade.
3: Sebastian, talk to us about momentum trading here. It seems like we're seeing that in this market here, kind of following some of the big cap growth names that have been winners. Talk to us about how you think about momentum.
2: This is a huge debate on our investment platform, Paul. It's It's unbelievable how strong momentum has been. I wanted to illustrate this for our investors, and I created this very simple return chasing strategy where you buy the top 10 stocks based on the prior returns for 12 months, every month on the S&P 500, and you go back in time and you see how well this return chasing momentum trade has worked. And I was just almost fell off my chair. The profits, if you exclude transaction costs, from this dumb momentum chasing, just buy the top 10 performing stocks over the last 12 months, rebalance every month, is 40% annualized over the S&P 500 for the last 3 years. This is how strong momentum has been, strongest than any time over the last 25 years. So what do? You either neutralize the risk, you need to be aware of the risk if you're looking for mean reversion, if you're looking for things to normalize. But either way, in our portfolios, we got to manage this risk.
3: Inflation, we're seeing oil coming down pretty dramatically here as we appear to have some movement towards peace in Iran here. Does that take away the inflation risk in this marketplace, do you think?
2: No, I think for the next 3 to 6 months, the inflation risk is still there. It could still surprise on the upside. Counterintuitively, it might surprise on the upside even more because oil has come down. What I mean by that is the market's pricing of inflation is quite low. The break-even 1 year right now is 1.7%. The swap rate for 1 year on inflation is 2.2, 2.3%. Meanwhile, if you analyze the last 3 months, the headline print, it's 8%. Even the shelter component last 3 months annualizes 4.8%. So yes, oil prices are coming down, but you have a lot of lagged effects, Paul, on inflation, from insurance and freight costs going up to transportation to industrial production to final goods, from fiscal to stimulus to demand increasing, from fertilizer to food price. Inflation moves with lags, and I think markets underestimating those lags.
0: Should our listeners and viewers, Sebastian, I mean, you wrote the definitive book on this, should they be concerned about concentration in their large cap 401k portfolio?
2: You know, interestingly, those companies, yes, there's concentration if you look at the handful of CEOs that control so much of the market cap, but their revenues are quite diversified and quite robust. So I'm actually giving you a nuanced answer, Tom, for someone who's written a book on diversification. It might not be as big a risk as people think if you look at the economic diversification of the revenues and the sustainability of the cash flow generation from those big companies. But the nuance is it's pretty extreme. By historical standards, it's basically near an all-time high in concentration.
0: Sebastian, you're a trooper hauling your son up there halfway to the North Pole. Greatly appreciate it. He's with T. Rowe Price, sponsoring the Baltimore Orioles. Sebastian Page joins us. I'll get his book out on Twitter and LinkedIn. It's really extraordinary on this idea of diversification. Extraordinary as well. Jake, have you been up this early, like in the last 6 months? This is like, I'm impressed.
4: You may be surprised to hear that, yes, I have.
0: Yeah, okay. Most people from BI, you know, it's like 10 a.m.
3: Yeah, they come in at like 9, 10 o'clock.
0: 10 a.m. 9 a.m. Jake Sherman with his brilliant on Boise. So I guess we're surprised. The market's surprised. Where is Micron in 2 years? Where is Micron in 5 years?
4: Yeah, that's the question everyone's asking right now. Because, I mean, we know what next quarter is going to look like already. Yeah, I think the thing is really to focus on is the supply and demand dynamics. And in the next 2 years, there won't be enough capacity, there won't be enough supply to meet the demand. In 5 years, I think that's anyone's guess. You saw SK Hynix already talking about trying to get to 1 million wafers per month by the end of the decade, roughly. And so what that means is the entire industry really has to increase capacity very incrementally relative to today. And so Micron, of course, if they want to maintain their market share, they're going to have to do that in tandem. Samsung will probably follow suit. We're already seeing CXMT out of China expanding their capacity, YMTC as well. So where are they in 2 or 3 years, 5 years? I think we're still going to see a tight environment for several years, which means pricing increases at a decelerating rate. But yeah, I think the jury's still out as you look a little farther ahead.
3: Well, yesterday, your boss, Mandeep Singh from Bloomberg Intelligence, he threw your industry under the bus yesterday, saying, why didn't you guys anticipate this demand? Why weren't you building fabs 3, 4, 5 years ago to get ready for this? What's the industry say?
4: Yeah, I think there were scars from last downturn. If you look at the amount of cash that was burned collectively across the entire industry, I don't have the stats in front of me, but it's tens of billions of dollars. And I think when you're building into a downturn, it's okay when you're still generating positive free cash flow, right? Because you're thinking about the future. When you're burning a lot of cash and you have investors, creditors looking at your balance sheet saying, you know, when's this going to end? Are you guys okay? What kind of cash do you need? Right. I don't think they were ever in any real risk of bankruptcy, but you had investors starting to scratch their heads a little bit. And, you know, when they're thinking about adding capacity, I think the entire industry said, you know what, when the next upcycle comes, we'd rather take pricing power. What they didn't anticipate was this inflection of demand from something like ChatGPT.
3: Right.
0: Paul and I lived with semis being hugely cyclical, up and down and up and down. And I think of the airline industry, where management finally grew up and started running airlines like an adult business. Is the management in the Jake Silverman world, are they different now than the management of 20 or 30 years ago?
4: I'm not so sure. I think what management teams in semis, and more so memory specifically, are trying to do is reduce the volatility of the next downturn. That's what we're seeing with these contracts. They signed at least 16. The value on the floor pricing, I believe, was $100 billion over an average of at least 3 years. And what they're trying to look at is, we know it's cyclical, right? It's historically been very volatile. How can we reduce that? How can we have stronger visibility? If you believe this is a secular trend with AI, and we're not even really scratching the surface of what we might see in terms of agentic AI demand, then the customers, the hyperscalers, they need to supply assurances. At the same time, the memory makers need to de-risk their capacity expansions, at least to some extent, so that they don't see tens of billions of dollars of cash burn next time around.
3: Has the semiconductor industry become less cyclical because this AI story is, it doesn't feel like it's cyclical at this point? I don't know.
4: I want to say that you can never say semis aren't cyclical, and it's simply because you're dealing with a hardware product that gets shipped to customers physically.
3: Yep.
4: And that means that at some point, customers purchase a little too much.
0: We just have time. I got to get this in. It's just really, really important. John Tucker needs a new cell phone. He hasn't bought one in over 10 years. Is Apple going to have the chips? Are they short of the stuff you follow?
4: Apple will get what Apple needs.
0: Ooh.
3: That's it?
0: Okay.
3: That's it?
0: I gotta ask this because you're rocking it at the University of Pittsburgh. Did you ever run up the Cathedral of Learning?
4: I did. It has some great views, I have to say.
0: 42 stories tall. You can see Carnegie Mellon, the low-rent people north of you.
4: Oh, I know. Yeah. You know. They wish they went to Pitt.
0: They do wish. Did you actually run up the 42-story stairwell A at Pittsburgh?
4: I didn't run up it. I took an elevator.
0: Tony Dorsett ran up it.
3: I know.
0: He did.
3: Awesome.
0: He's like
3: one of all-time greats.
0: Don't be a stranger. Jake Silverman, wonderful to see you. What a privilege working with Mandeep Singh, Anurag Ron, and the others at Bloomberg Intelligence. Just world-class thinking about what we're living here, the technology of the moment. Futures, S&P futures, up 52. NASDAQ up 2.2% off the Micron news at Jake Silverman. Just briefed us on. With our news in New York City, Michael Buckley.
5: Thank you very much. At least 164 people have died and 971 were injured after a pair of powerful quakes rocked Venezuela, causing widespread panic. Acting President Delcy Rodriguez says Wednesday evening 7.2 and 7.5 magnitude earthquakes were among the strongest to strike Venezuela in more than a century. Rodriguez said officials are trying to make the most of the daylight hours to speed up efforts to rescue people believed to remain trapped under the rubble. President Trump abruptly canceled the signing ceremony for a bipartisan affordable housing bill as he searches for a deal on the Save America Act. Bloomberg's Amy Morris reports from Washington.
6: President Trump is pressuring senators to focus on his proof of citizenship voting bill, even though it does not have the votes to pass. But New York Republican Congressman Mike Lawler tells Bloomberg's Balance of Power the housing bill will become law eventually.
7: Obviously, the president and the Senate Republican conference have some issues they need to work through. But from my vantage point, this bill needs to be signed, needs to become law, and I'm confident it will.
6: The president's decision could end up being symbolic, as he has 10 days to either sign or veto the bill. And if no action is taken, it becomes law. In Washington, Amy Morris, Bloomberg Radio.
5: Thank you, Amy. Hours after President Trump slammed Republicans at a private lunch for backing a war powers resolution to end the Iran conflict, the Senate voted down a separate resolution as two Republican senators, Bill Cassidy and Rand Paul, changed their votes. At one point, the lunch meeting turned into a shouting match between Cassidy and the president. A new AP NORC poll shows that most Americans are inundated with scam attempts on a daily basis. About 3 in 10 have personally lost money or personal information to scams. Global news, 24 hours a day and whenever you want it with Bloomberg News Now. I'm Michael Barr, and this is Bloomberg. Tom, Paul, and Alexis.
0: And Michael Barr, thanks so much. This earthquake is terrible. There's no other way to put it. Paul, it's equivalent to the Turkey-Syria earthquake of 3 years ago. Just to give you perspective, 107,000 people were injured, injured in that quake. This is west of Caracas. It's directly south of Curaçao, a good distance in Bonaire. But it is west of Caracas, and there's a history here that goes back less so to 1900, but to 1812, which was an earthquake which shattered Venezuela as they fought for independence. Wow, I mean, this is a double earthquake of a significant level, maybe not quite as Richter scale, if you will, of Turkey and Syria, but this is a huge deal. And as Michael Barr said, Paul, they're racing against the sunlight.
3: Yeah, exactly.
0: To try to help. The videos that we've seen so far.
3: Yeah, I've seen some extraordinary videos on social media. That's one of the, I think, the advantages of social media. You know, you get this user-generated video that really gives you a sense of what's going on the ground.
0: The Secretary of State of the United States moments ago will help with search and rescue in Venezuela. I know the president has always talked about this as well. Our Michael Barr will have much more on this through the morning. Paul, we have to remember we've got an inflation statistic here at 8:30. And I'm sorry, the survey here is a four handle.
3: It is.
0: Like we're talking, not we, some of our guests are talking about disinflation. I got a PCE year over year from 3.8. The survey statistic is 4.1.
3: Yeah, it's really pretty substantial here. And, you know, what some folks are saying is what we're going to see this period, whether it's PCE, CPI, is this is peak. They believe that this may be peak. We'll have to see. But we certainly have energy prices coming down pretty substantially. Right. So maybe these data points that we're seeing right now, again, with a four handle on PCE year over year, 4.1%, maybe that will be peak.
0: Claims as well here on a Thursday. We always see that the weekly claims statistic, 225,000. But another idea here is a third look at GDP. This is way back ending March 31. And that statistic, I think, I forgot about this, folks. I didn't get this right in the test. Michael Barr is a quiz for me every morning.
3: Yeah, I know. Yeah.
0: You know what his quiz was today?
3: What was
0: Can
3: that?
0: Scuba ever give up three homers?
3: Well,
0: I got an A. I mean, Goldschmidt, is it Goldschmidt for the ex-Cardinals, Yankees. Now the Yankees?
3: Yeah.
0: He's the real deal.
3: He's the real deal. And then with Judge out, he's been doing a great job. How about the Mets? Five errors. You can't do that, can you?
0: You can do. Roger Angel wrote about that a few years ago. We've got PCE and third look at GDP for the first quarter. A tepid 1.6% is the statistics there. Alexis Christophorus. We'll go beneath the headline data at 8:30 this morning. Futures up 49. NASDAQ on a tear, up 2.1%. On YouTube, please subscribe to Bloomberg Podcasts. This is Bloomberg Surveillance. Good morning.
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9: Traffic every 10 minutes with Chip Rhodes.
10: Bob, we've got slowdowns on the Mass Pike and Storrow Drive.
9: Back to Chip. What's going on?
10: Still traffic on the Mass Pike and Storrow Drive, Bob. I told you 10 minutes ago there's traffic on the Mass Pike and Storrow Drive. Get a GPS.
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17: Now, your three-day weather forecast on Bloomberg 92.9.
18: Sunshine through some passing high cloudiness today. Temperatures are close to 85 degrees. We may see a late night shower or a thunderstorm, 60 to 65. A few showers around tomorrow. There's the chance of a thunderstorm, 80 to 85. Some sun Saturday with the risk of a shower, especially south of Boston, 75 to 80. And sunny Sunday and 80 to near 85. I'm Rob Carolyn with your weekend forecast on Bloomberg 92.9.
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1: 7:24 on Wall Street. I'm Alexis Christophorus from the Bloomberg Interactive Brokers Studio. NASDAQ futures are on a tear this morning after Micron sales forecast blew the lights out. Shares of Micron up nearly 18% here in the pre-market. That is helping NASDAQ futures be lifted 2% or 604 points. Dow futures up a more modest 88 points or 0.1%, with S&P futures now up 0.6% or 46 points. Qualcomm set some punchy targets at its Investor Day in New York yesterday, forecasting more than $15 billion in annual AI chip sales by fiscal 2029. Shares of Qualcomm up nearly 11%. IBM is adding about 4% here this morning after unveiling a new chip design that it says lets manufacturers cram 100 billion transistors on a silicone chip the size of a fingernail. And shares of Darden Restaurants coming under pressure, down more than 1%. The owner of Olive Garden and Ruth's Chris Steakhouse reporting mixed quarterly earnings. Darden also hiking its quarterly dividend by 8%. And the Federal Reserve gets another data point on the inflation picture this morning, with the PCE index out at 8:30 Wall Street time. We will break that news for you. And that's a Bloomberg Business Flash. Tom and Paul.
0: Alexis, thanks so much. What a joy to have in studio definitive, and I mean definitive, on all of commodities in the frontier world, the third world, her leadership at Standard Chartered Bank, with their understanding of Southeast Asia. I think of Freeport, McMarin, Indonesia, and all that. We are thrilled. Suki Cooper joins us this morning with the Standard Chartered Bank. She gets to work with Steve Englander.
3: I mean, is that right?
0: It's
3: okay.
0: Pretty good.
3: That's solid.
0: It's all there is to it. Gold. You, speaking of Freeport, McMurrin, in Indonesia, every central bank wants to buy gold. Let's start with the why. Why do they want to buy gold at the margin?
2: Historically, there's three goals, and gold achieves that. They want stability, they want liquidity, they want returns. But what we've seen over the past 4 years is that there are additional reasons to want to buy gold. In addition to diversification, it's concerns around geopolitical risks, it's wanting to have a store of value, it's wanting to have that hedge. And it's not just central banks. We're seeing that play out through the investor side as well. But for central banks in particular, they've been the marginal buyer.
0: Is it a return to the 1930s, the 1920s, the 1910s?
2: It's not so much a return to wanting to have that monetary stability. It's more so wanting to strengthen balance sheets and have optionality, but also wanting to diversify at the same time. So there's a central bank gold survey that was released last week. And this is, I'd say, the best survey for us to be looking at, because it signals from 76 different central banks what their intentions are. And we had a record 45% saying that they intended to increase their own gold reserves over the next 12 months. And that's the highest we've had. And when we had such strong figures in the past, it's translated into record value terms in additions.
3: Since the end of January of this year, gold's down about 25%, and we're now below $4,000 per ounce. What's going on there?
2: It's a historic day in that we've seen the lowest settlement since November 2025. We've seen a huge pivot from January to now to what the gold markets focus on. Yes, there was overpositioning at the start of the year, but there was also more of a focus on the structural drivers behind gold. Now there's been that pivot towards less so the debasement trade, concerns around real yields rising, the dollar being much stronger. So we've seen these macro headwinds developing, but it's come at a time when we've seen a need for liquidity really pressuring the gold market. So it's a combination of factors, a combination of headwinds that we think are going to keep gold price fragile in the near term. But beyond that, we're still positive.
3: Yeah, because I mean, I'm just looking back at my gold chart here on my Bloomberg terminal here. It's been for several years, nothing but up. So this turn down is really something different. And I'm wondering, because it seems like when we were talking about gold over the last 4 or 5 years, it was just everybody was buying. The central banks were buying. Individuals were buying, everybody was buying.
2: Yeah, I think 2025 was the year where we had investors wanting to buy, ETF holders, short-term investors, and central banks. But before then, it was largely central banks that had helped to raise the floor for gold prices. But what's changed this year is that we still have that central bank buying, but the ETFs have turned negative. We've seen significant outflows.
0: So is that an opportunity? I mean, you know, when Steve Englander leans over the desk and says, Suki, where are we going? Are you saying gold 6,000?
2: We haven't changed our price forecast. We still have 5,150 as our Q4 average.
0: Come on, Suki, I gotta make some news here.
2: No. So, but in the near term, it's fragile. Okay. India's demand has slowed down. We've got the headwinds from real yields. We've got focus on the inflation data in an hour's time, where markets might be pricing in an increased, ever-increasing probability of a rate.
0: Finished Leah Kwadama's new jewel, 1873. Of course, he wrote Lords of Finance 8 years ago. And the arc over that is how gold and silver bounce off the mining, the supply. Oh, we found silver in Nevada, therefore the silver price changes. We have record gold mining now. Am I right on that?
2: We do.
0: What does that mean for the price of gold? Is that bad?
2: It hasn't been, because the market's been so keen to absorb all that supply. We haven't seen recycling responding as much. Normally it's price elastic, but we haven't seen as much distress selling when it comes
0: to gold. That's because Alexis hasn't sold the gold. It's still there.
3: Yeah. So what else in the world of precious metals jumps out at you these days? Where's their value, do you think?
2: Relatively, we think going forward, there's going to be much more focus on where we see demand growth. And of course, there's the AI demand growth, and that benefits silver, benefits platinum. And when we're looking at chips, we're looking at electronics, hard disk drive. So that demand looks robust. We look for markets where we expect them to be undersupplied. We think the platinum market is likely to be undersupplied for the next couple of years.
3: Where does platinum come from?
2: Largely from South Africa and then
0: Tiffany's.
2: Russia.
0: Tiffany's.
3: Wow. Exactly on Fifth Avenue.
0: Nailed that.
3: Exactly. So platinum, and talk to us about palladium as well.
0: Oh, listen to you.
3: I got my global commodities price thing up on the Bloomberg terminal. I'm quoting everything.
2: Palladium is under a little bit of pressure right now with the Middle East conflict reinvigorating concerns that we might see a faster pace for EV sales, and that's put the internal combustion engine sales perception under pressure, at least in the near term.
0: With respect to Steve Englander, is the Suki Cooper world linked to his? Is gold still linked to US dollar dynamics?
2: Interestingly, over the past few weeks, that correlation has become important again with the US dollar, with real yields, with inflation expectations. And it hadn't really mattered when we go back to 2022 when Russia invaded Ukraine.
0: But now it's back in link.
2: But now it's back. We've seen such
0: elevated inflation worry, dollar stronger, yields up, gold up.
2: Potentially lower in the near term, but we think that those structural drivers that had been pushing gold higher will come back to the forefront. In the near term, it's fragile, but beyond that, we think the structural drivers are still there.
0: I got a Rushir Sharma lift here in copper from the depths of 2022. It's a solid double in copper. What does the lift in copper signal to Suki Cooper?
2: So the copper market is indicating partially the demand growth around AI demand, around electrification of vehicles.
0: Like data centers.
2: Like data centers, yeah. So we're seeing a robust outlook when it comes to the demand profile. And when we think about the mine supply side, the question is really, can it keep pace? So when we're seeing investment across mining, there's more of an appetite to want to invest in copper projects because there's that stronger demand picture going forward. But in the very near term, there's focus on the US tariff review, which is due up for, we should have more details on it before the end of next week at the 30th of June. So copper prices are being kept elevated by some of that uncertainty around the risks on tariffs being impacted.
3: I got silver down 20% year to date. Is that just a sympathy trade with gold, or is there something special there?
2: I think it's a little bit more exaggerated because of the retail element. Silver tends to do well when there's strong industrial demand, but also strong investor demand. And we know at the start of the year, there was tremendous retail demand for silver. That has moderated. It's still there. It's just not as strong as it was at the start of the year. And silver now no longer has the additional ETF flows pushing it higher too. We still see the market as being undersupplied, but we think that increasing volumes of ETFs turning negative in terms of profit-making positions is likely to weigh on silver in the near term.
0: I mean, Paul, it's like this is what AI is about in Google Gemini, which I use here religiously, folks. Thank you, Mr. Secunda, for that. I look up Amphenol, which is like a moonshot right now. They make like stuff for data centers. A custom flexible copper bus bar and connectors.
3: Got to have that.
0: And it's like sheets of thin copper, right? So, I mean, that's tangible. And forget about all this Anthropic stuff.
3: Yeah.
0: I need copper bus bars, right, Suki?
2: So this is also another fascinating area. Silver is used heavily for solar panels, but now they're starting to look into alternatives with copper instead. So silver has benefited from growth in the solar industry, but there is that substitution risk too.
0: Okay, we got to go. We don't care. All we want to know is what you think about England and the World Cup. They looked a little tired out there.
2: I'm still supporting England.
0: You're still supporting
2: all the way.
0: I mean, it's basically Harry and everybody else.
2: It's a team effort.
0: It didn't look
3: like
0: the first half was painful. Got Do you understand cricket?
3: No. I barely understand baseball. I
0: sat in some shishi. Mr. Bloomberg put me in some shishi hotel near like Trafalgar Square, and I watched cricket for 3 hours with a beverage in my hand. No idea what I was doing. Suki, regards to Steve Englander, Standard Chartered Bank. Suki Cooper, just absolutely spectacular. Her thoughts on gold, important. Go to Standard Chartered for her important literature. Futures up 47. The VIX, 18.10. PCE, inflation in 1 hour.
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9: 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On The Deal with Alex Rodriguez and Jason Kelly, is there a future for LIV Golf? 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
24: Westwood One Sports presents this World Soccer Update. Canada joins the United States and Mexico in the knockout round, but unlike the other two co-hosts, Jesse Marsh's team won't have home advantage after losing to Switzerland in Vancouver 2-1.
25: We're going to be in the knockout phase, which is exactly where we wanted to be. We wanted to be here in Vancouver, but we still have a massive opportunity ahead of us to find a way to push for the next match and find a way to still electrify the nation, even though it'll be from Los Angeles.
24: Speaking of L.A., that's where the U.S. will take on Turkey tonight at 10 Eastern to wrap up the group stage. Christian Pulisic will be available coming off the calf injury. As for Mexico, they were perfect in Group A after beating Czechia 3-0. 40-year-old goalkeeper Guillermo Ochoa on the World Cup roster for a sixth time, subbed in late in the second half. With this 2026 World Soccer Update, I'm Brad Heller, Westwood One Sports.
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1: 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I'm Alexis Christophorus, and this Bloomberg Business Flash is brought to you by IBKR. 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Stocks rallied around the world after Micron Technology's blowout forecast reaffirmed the bull case for the artificial intelligence trade. We've got shares of Micron up 17.5% here in the pre-market, and that's helping to boost the NASDAQ futures, which are up now better than 2% or 606 points. Dow futures up 0.2%, or a gain of 110 points. S&P futures up 0.6%, a gain of about 48 points. Oil is slipping once again, with Brent crude crude down 1% at $72.96 a barrel. West Texas Intermediate crude down nearly 1% at $69.68 a barrel. The Bloomberg Dollar Spot Index little changed at $12.27.50, and spot gold down 0.4% at $39.84 the ounce. JP Morgan, Goldman Sachs, Citigroup, and Wells Fargo all boosted their dividends after passing this year's Fed stress tests. JP Morgan also authorizing a new $50 billion buyback plan. Not to worry, Bank of America says it plans to make a dividend announcement after its July board meeting. Now, all eyes on the PCE index, the Fed's preferred inflation gauge. Economists expecting that data at 8:30 Wall Street time to show acceleration on both the monthly and year-over-year basis. That's a Bloomberg Business Flash. Paul and Tom.
0: Alexis, what did you say about JP Morgan? I completely missed that. I was watching
1: Red Sox
0: lose.
1: They're boosting their dividend along with a bunch of other banks because
3: the
1: they
3: banks
1: passed,
3: they passed
1: the Fed
0: stress test. Yeah.
1: Yep.
0: And they're going to do a massive, ginormous stock buyback.
1: $50 billion buyback.
0: See this? I start watching World Cup. I'm watching like...
3: I know. And you're missing all the bank stuff. I know.
0: Not only could I not pronounce a country, nobody on Fox could pronounce a country.
3: No.
0: It's, you know, okay. Let's get to this quickly here. Brett Kenwell with us. And eToro has really, really short, terse, quality research on what retail's thinking in America. Brett, thank you so much for joining us. You looked at 1,000 people and they said tech is overvalued, but they love tech. Discuss. That's a summary.
10: Yeah, that is kind of the headline summary of it. We dug a little deeper into the group and we find it's a little bit more nuanced with retail investors. So specifically within that group, they are talking about maybe seeing a bit of overvaluation in the AI trade.
0: Yeah.
10: And they're cooling their expectations there a little bit. It's definitely not a shift to being outright bearish, but we did see the number of participants in the survey increase for those calling for the AI stocks to sort of trade flat and trade lower. And those who expect it to go higher, the number of those respondents decreased. So that begs the question, where do they see value? What are they looking at within tech? We noticed a gravitation towards mega cap tech. Those platforms that are utilizing, building out on the AI platforms. And also within Mag 7, we saw a lot of stability year over year in respondents who are looking for that group to outperform or stay in line with the market. So we believe that retail is basically looking at AI and saying, hey, maybe it's time to tap the brakes a little bit, start rotating that money around within tech and looking for better value plays.
3: How about on the software side? You know, software has been such a great sector.
0: It's become a value play.
3: It's become a value play a little bit. Are you seeing some of your eToro clients kind of looking at maybe like a Microsoft that's down 20% year to date?
10: Sure. Yeah. And I think Microsoft is a name that would check a couple boxes for retail, specifically within the box of the parameters of this survey. It's a mega cap name, a Mag 7 name, a software name. These are all beaten down, AI disrupted areas. The valuations become much more attractive with this year's performance. So I think that would be an area that they are a bit more interested in.
3: Are your clients on the eToro platform, are they still taking risk, or do you feel like they're, I don't know, building up cash or maybe going into more fixed income, or are they saying, you know what? Earnings growth is great. I'm staying long equities.
10: Yeah. You know, we actually saw cash decrease to a 6-quarter low, not necessarily rotating into equities. It's more of a broad reach. We did see an uptick in bonds, uptick in foreign equities, and spreading around within the sector. So tech is obviously a favorite of retail. It probably will always be their favorite if I had to guess.
0: That's the strength of your report. You said people are worn out by tech. It's overvalued. But you just said tech is a favorite.
10: Yeah.
0: That's the tension here.
10: That is the tension there. So I think it's a question of time frame, right? So we asked specifically, where do you see the most value on a 5-year time horizon? That was in tech. Where do you see the most overvalued sector in the market right now? That was also tech. So I think that's retail's way of saying, hey, this area looks a little overheated, but we still think it's the best long-term opportunity in the market.
3: So what are you seeing in terms of, when you see some of these mega IPOs come like SpaceX, how are the eToro clients, what was the interest from the eToro clients on something like a SpaceX, for example?
10: There's certainly appetite for it. I think we saw that not just with eToro, but with the broad market in general. Those first couple of days were a heater.
3: Yep.
10: We've seen sort of that risk appetite dial back these last few days. Obviously this morning is a great morning for tech, but volatility has really picked up here these last few days. So it'd be interesting to see how we trade over the next few weeks.
3: All right. Talk to us about Petoskey, Michigan. What? It's on Lake Michigan.
10: Yep.
3: I mean, dude, it is way up there. You can see Canada. No problem. What do you do there in the summer?
10: Oh, man, the summer, it's the time to be there. The beaches are amazing. There's a lot of folks up. All the restaurants are up and running. The bars are fun. So boats are running. It's a great time for through September.
0: And this is like just below Mackinac and all that?
10: Yeah, yeah. Just
0: ancient,
10: below the bridge.
0: Ancient resorts way back.
10: Yeah, yeah. It's a really fun place in the summer. People love skiing up there in the winter. I'm not much of a winter guy.
0: Okay. There's like mountains. I've never been up there. There's like hills.
3: Yeah, mountains. I've never done anything with the Great Lakes in my life.
0: Yeah.
3: Nothing.
10: You guys should come.
3: I know. I'm looking at it here. I've got my bars all staked out.
0: I interviewed the giant Canadian economist William White once, and he said, "Tom, I'm from Ontario," and he gave me the city, and I looked it up, and it was Ontario, Canada, and he grew up north of Minnesota.
3: Yeah,
0: that's how strange the map is up there.
3: It is. I'm going to the Inn at Bay Harbor. That's got my name all over it.
10: The Inn's very nice.
3: Awesome.
0: Very good. This is great. Great excellent. Research from eToro. Yeah, Brett Kenwell there on the confusion over technology after having Dan Ives in yesterday. That was a breath of fresh air.
3: Yeah, exactly.
0: You know, plus you're dressed responsibly. It's killer. Brett, thank you so much. Brett Kenwell. Futures up 51. They advance. NASDAQ futures up 2.1%. With our news in New York City, Michael Black.
8: Two large back-to-back earthquakes hit Venezuela and the death toll has climbed. Acting President Delcy Rodriguez says at least 164 are dead and more than 970 were injured. The 7.2 magnitude quake was followed by, a minute later, an even stronger 7.5 magnitude quake. The epicenter was west of Caracas. Associated Press reporter Juan Ares, who lives in Caracas, says it's the strongest he's felt.
12: Glasses fell to the floor. Neighbors are coming down to the streets.
8: The country has declared a state of emergency. The U.S. says it is sending resources and support. In Northern California, a 5.6 magnitude earthquake struck about 7 miles north of Redwood Valley. This woman, who was inside Upper Lake grocery store, says she was shaking from head to toe.
13: I was watching wine bottles drop and just break and the wine go everywhere.
8: Some homes were damaged, but no one was seriously hurt. A powerful 7.2 magnitude earthquake struck off Japan's northern coast today, injuring about 10 people. After President Trump's surprise announcement yesterday that he would not sign the 21st Century Road to Housing Act as planned, Speaker Mike Johnson set up a meeting with President Trump at the White House this morning. On the agenda, the housing bill and the Save America Act President Trump wants before he moves forward on affordable housing legislation. Johnson says he's confident both could be accomplished.
14: We're going to get the housing bill done. We worked really hard. It took us a while to get there because it's a good final product and it helps the people. It'll bring down costs, help supply, and all those other things. The president will sign it, but he wanted to make a point today, which is an important one.
8: Democrats in Congress are furious. Virginia Democratic Congressman James Walkinshaw.
15: President Trump has decided that his bill to make it harder to vote is more important than our bipartisan bill to make it easier for Americans to afford a home. So he needs to sign the bill.
8: The president's decision could end up being symbolic as he has 10 days to either sign or veto the bill. And if no action is taken, it becomes law. Global news, 24 hours a day and whenever you want it with Bloomberg News Now. I'm Michael Barr and this is Bloomberg. Tom, Paul, Alexis.
0: Michael Barr, thanks so much. I'm sorry, we're in the timeout chair.
3: Uh-oh.
0: What's great about this show, folks, and it was wonderful yesterday. A very famous international guy's going to come in. He was on the phone with our team. Peter Scheer's listening this morning.
3: Okay.
0: You know, from Academy Security. So Peter sends it now. He says, Tom, you're a moron.
3: Yep.
0: Why keep saying PCE is a preferred inflation measure of the Fed? Because we don't know what it is with the new chairman.
3: Oh, that's a good point. We don't know. We don't know. But, that's kind of what the Fed's been looking at in the past. So we'll focus on it. We'll give you some good color.
0: We'll get Peter Scheer here on soon. We'll try
3: He's good.
0: Our people will talk to his people.
3: Yep.
0: His people are all in the military.
3: Yes, they are.
0: It's Bloomberg's surveillance.
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19: It's partly to mostly sunny today with temperatures near 85 degrees this afternoon, partly cloudy into the evening. Overnight, there's the chance of a shower or storm. Lows are 60 to 65. Scattered showers, thunderstorms tomorrow, highs 80 to 85. Saturday, some sun. A shower may move through, especially south of Boston. It's 75 to 80. Sunny Sunday, 80 to 85. I'm Rob Carolyn with your weekend forecast on Bloomberg 92.9.
20: 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As the trade agreement is up for review on July 1, we look at what's at stake for an auto industry built on close North American integration, for American farmers hurting badly from loss of export markets, and for an energy industry needing power for AI data centers.
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0: 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The Rockies came back.
3: Mm-hmm.
0: The Rockies took the series against the Red Sox.
3: Yep. And that's saying like, something. Rockies aren't.
0: Thank God the Mets are there.
3: Yes, exactly.
0: There's someone worse, I guess. Speaking of not worse, but absolutely phenomenal, is our newspaper segment. Here's Alexis Christophe.
1: Well, thank you for that. I want to start with a Wall Street Journal article that I think is piquing a lot of interest. The title is "Forget Work, Passive Income is the New American Dream."
3: What is passive income?
1: Right. That's why I went on to read.
3: Okay.
1: Some people are. So here's what an example of passive income. You buy a physical vending machine to generate local cash flow.
3: Ah.
1: So they say, oh, hey, listen, it's easy, it's hands off. But then you realize, wait a minute, it's complex. I have to find high traffic locations. I have to maintain the thing. I have to stock the vending machine. Content creators are using AI for new revenue streams, such as cloning their voices to license for audio projects. I don't know about you, I've gotten these solicitations.
3: Really?
1: On my
3: phone.
1: You're
3: a professional.
1: Hey,
3: yes.
1: Do you want to use your voice in AI? No, thank you. Others are marking.
0: They used my voice and the computer crashed.
1: Oh, no. Others are buying items. I don't get this one. Buying items from Amazon and then flipping them on eBay for more money. And people are buying them.
3: Yeah. All right.
1: But basically, the article goes on to say that while a lot of these passive income ideas sound good, a lot of them are scams. People are getting taken for lots of money because there's a lot of effort and upfront cost that comes with it.
3: I want to know how much internet influencers, how many internet influencers are there in the world?
1: Yeah.
3: And how much money do they make? Because I think that's a thing.
1: It is a thing. I actually know somebody who just retired to become a social content creator. So we'll see how she's doing.
3: Okay.
1: I'll report back.
3: All right. I'd love to see something on that.
0: Next.
1: Okay, the Financial Times has got this one. Wimbledon tennis stars planning to protest despite a 20% rise in prize money. Now, I don't mean protest in the way that they're not going to play, but this is like tennis stars like Aryna Sabalenka, Jannik Sinner. They're going to limit their Wimbledon media commitments to 15 minutes. In the first week of the Grand Slam event, which we know takes place Southwest London. It's going to begin this weekend, pre-tournament press conference. You're going to see less of them, I guess, during that media time. They're trying to get more prize money. And what they want from the

0: sort of at about 14.5%. And Wimbledon officials say, look, prize money shouldn't be calculated as a percentage of revenue unless you also take into account all the costs it takes to put on an event like Wimbledon.
1: Okay, well, it's the same thing for a movie star. Do you get paid on the revenue, the box office, or the profits and the accounting there? If you get you see an agreement that's like 300 pages long, the calculation.
0: That's when things get a little bit murky.
1: That's when it gets ugly. So, all right, they want to get paid. All right.
0: Yeah, I don't blame them. Yep. All right, New York Times, New York City, getting ready for the wedding of the year.
2: I was going to say, did you get your invite yet?
0: I'm waiting.
1: Why are they doing that in Madison Square Garden? That seems like the worst place in the world.
0: Which one of you guys wants to be my plus one when I get the Taylor Swift?
1: Exactly.
0: That's
1: no,
0: really the question. So new details confirmed by the New York Times suggest a multi-day event at MSG, an intimate gathering of 100 people July 2nd, less intimate on the 3rd, 1,000 people. Now, there are no public events scheduled. If you look from June 29th to July 6th, so there's a gap. This is the tour season, nothing going on at MSG. But also, a permit was filed with the city to close the streets around MSG from July 2nd to the 4th. Kansas City Chiefs folks have booked hotel rooms at the Marriott Marquis here in Times Square. I think that's the biggest one of all, the biggest tell of all.
2: I mean, but, Dua Lipa is all the rage right now. I mean, she wore Chanel, blah, blah, blah.
0: I loved her wedding get up there England.
2: Coming off Dua Lipa and the guy in Europe, I mean, this is going to be a tough play.
1: Yeah.
0: Well, you know, I looked back to see if anyone else had gotten married, like, of note at MSG. Sly Stone back in 1974.
1: That's cool.
0: He went on to have a concert there that night.
2: Maybe Delamitri will play the wedding. We'll have to see. Delamitri, this is for Team Scotland in the World Cup.

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3: Do you just ignore all the noise that's out there right now?
4: What happened with tariffs? How did they impact the economy?
2: With Alexis Christophorus on markets.
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3: Good morning, everyone. Paul Sweeney, Tom Keene, Michael Barr, Alexis Christophorus. Stephanie Roth just walked in the studio and said, you guys really are robots.
4: Yes, exactly. That's what we do.
3: That's AI. They're going to do that. They're worried about Chinese robots or something. I can't remember the exact story, but we're very AI here. Some really good conversations on AI. And Paul, this comes off the market move. NASDAQ up 2% right now off Micron.
4: Yeah, the Micron had some really good numbers last night. Stocks up, you know, 16, 17% in the pre-market.
3: The crisis over.
4: Yeah, I guess. I don't know. I mean, you know, there's some bottlenecks out there. There's going to be some supply constraints is what I'm hearing for years in terms of getting these chips, but they'll figure it out.
3: We get smart people in the studio in this 8 o'clock hour. Stephanie Roth, Wolf Research with us. Darius Dale on fire at 42 macro.
4: People
3: are like, okay, it's June 30th. Whither, where are we going? Of course, we got first quarter GDP relook with PCE and SR. Steph will brief us on that as well. Futures up 50 now, up 47 right now. I haven't even talked about yield today. Finally, yields pull back a higher yield today, 4.42%. But, you know, I take your point, given the jitteriness, the two-year, you scoop a 4.2% off a two-year yield.
4: That's not nothing.
3: You can get through the summer.
4: Yes, exactly. All right. Tips and coupons there.
3: Bloomberg Surveillance this morning across America. 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
5: Thanks. Good morning, Tom. Good morning, everyone. The sputtering AI trade got a

0: shot in the arm from Micron Technology's blowout earnings report. Shares of Micron climbing more than 17%, and that is leading the NASDAQ futures higher by more than 2% or 617 points. Dow futures up 0.1% or 73 points. S&P futures up 0.6%, a gain of 48 points. We've got Brent crude down nearly 1% at $73 a barrel. WTI crude now down 0.8%, just below $70 a barrel. Bloomberg dollar spot index at 1227.31, little changed. Darden restaurant shares down more than 3% after the owner of Olive Garden and Longhorn Steakhouse posted disappointing quarterly sales. And EasyJet signaling it's willing to entertain a higher offer from Castle Lake by giving the investment firm more time and access to improve on its latest bid that values the UK discount carrier at about $6.5 billion. A little deal making on this Thursday, Merck has agreed to buy the US-based life sciences tools maker Bio-Techne for $11.3 billion in cash. This marks Merck's biggest acquisition in more than a decade. And the Fed's favorite inflation gauge out in less than a half hour. We'll bring it to you once it breaks. And that's your Bloomberg Business Flash. Tom and Paul.
1: Thanks so much. Very quickly here, Marion Lake has announced her retirement at JP Morgan. That is just moments ago here, definitive across the arc of James Dimon's leadership at JP Morgan. It's just a simple headline. Marion Lake decides to retire. Anointed now for the consumer part of JP Morgan is Doug Patnow and Troy Rohrbaugh.
2: Okay.
1: Is sort of the new guy on the block there within their senior leadership. He holds parchment from Johns Hopkins, among other places. And it's a change in there. But the key, the lead headline to me is Marion Lake.
2: Yeah, I mean, a giant, I think, in just, you know, banking there on Global Wall Street there and just ran that monster consumer bank at JP Morgan.
1: It's done better than good.
2: Yeah, they've done pretty well.
1: Stephanie Moth with us now with Wolf Research. Let me cut to the chase. I want you to go out a year and give me your dynamic of inflation, 4.1 PCE today, sort of like, oops, oil's down, we're going to disinflate, versus a 1.6% first quarter GDP, the sort of the nominal dynamic between real GDP and inflation. What's your guesstimate out of a year or two?
3: I think we're going to be sitting here in an environment where inflation is running 2.5%, but headed towards 2%. And last week's commentary from Chair Warsh makes us even more confident that we're going to get there.
1: Okay.
3: And GDP will probably be running at or maybe slightly below trend, very close to trend, which is a great environment to be because we're headed towards that 2% inflation. So sequentially, right, your inflation will be getting better.
1: Off your remit, but it's all that matters. Is the market pricing in what you just said? I don't think it is.
3: Yeah, some of the biggest disconnects are the market is looking for, you know, a number of hikes, which may or may not play out. And maybe it doesn't even matter if the Fed actually follows through on the hikes, because we know that Warsh is going to do them if he has to. And the market is doing the work for the Fed at this point.
1: Precisely.
3: So on paper, we're assuming that the Fed actually is able to stay on hold, but the market is doing the work for the Fed.
1: Yeah.
3: So that could be one piece that's, you know, a bit disconnected from our official view. There are things that could change that in the sense that, you know, today's PCE is expected to be kind of high, but what happens in the next couple of months? You end up seeing that disinflation starting to play out. You're going to see it certainly in energy prices, but what about in airfares? That has been something else holding up inflation.
1: What about in tomatoes? I mean, is this stuff one-off?
3: So there's been a lot of one-off areas of inflation that have been boosting the headline measures, but because it's been so elevated for so long, the Fed just can't look through it. Each of these individual things, the Fed could easily say this is transitory, but because it's been the combination of a lot of these events over several years at this point, they just can't look through it. It's been the Iran war holding up in terms of core or airfare prices. Mm-hmm. It's been tariffs holding up goods prices. It's been AI boosting computer and electronics. So the combination of all these things have added about 100 basis points to core inflation.
2: Okay.
3: That should fade.
2: Tom, Stephanie's one of these people that takes her May core PC inflation estimate to 2 decimal points. I'm a 1 decimal point person. You go to 0.3.
1: This is what happens when you study the central.
2: I know.
1: She did the central limit theorem and nailed it.
2: Yep. But if I look on an annualized basis, Stephanie, core PCE index year over year, 3.4%. Is that peak inflation, do you think?
3: Yes, I think it's peak inflation. So, but the problem is it might take a little while for it to really come down in a more meaningful way such that the Fed feels confident that you know, policy is in a good place. So there's going to be a couple of months where you'll probably see inflation still remain a little bit elevated. The economy's still running pretty hot. You have gas prices coming down, which then boosts the consumer. So it might be a timing thing where the Fed, you know, has to decide whether they actually want to follow through with those hikes. I don't think it will be that big of a deal for the market or the economy if the Fed ultimately cut hikes twice and then, you know, retraces some of that at some point in 27.
2: What did you hear last week from the first meeting from our new Fed chair?
3: I heard it's a chair that is absolutely committed to bringing down inflation. It seems he's perhaps trying to buy some time to see if we get some better prints where inflation comes down a little bit naturally.
1: Right.
3: If that doesn't happen, he will be hiking rates.
1: And really, really important here. We've had inflation, pandemic, and all that above the 2% level. It's, you know, we all know the pain that's out there. Do the people in the market want 2.2% inflation or 3% inflation? I mean, a little bit of inflation's good for the markets, right?
3: A little bit of inflation, but 3% is not that. It's somewhere around 2.2 to 2.4, I would say. Okay. Once you get to 2.5% inflation, it becomes a problem for the Fed. If you're like close enough to the like lower side of the 2.0, then you're probably in an okay spot.
1: Do they let stimulus just fade away? Is that like the method here to get back down to 2.3%?
3: Stimulus time. It's going to need time because tariff inflation is going to roll from the sequential data. You're not seeing companies raise prices further because of tariff policy. While there's been a lot of volatility, hasn't really changed a whole lot in aggregate. The memory piece is the one piece of the inflation that we really have to keep a close eye on because that is the one piece of the puzzle that may still have some more legs to go. You know, the Iran war's, you know, coming to a close, and you certainly are seeing energy prices come down. So that's the only piece of the puzzle that you might start to see some additional pressure from here, or at least continued pressure. But everything else is fading. It's just a matter of time.
2: Real quick, just before we let you go, how's the consumer doing out there?
3: Consumer's doing well. Of course, there's pockets where the consumer is challenged by some of the elevated prices out there. But even that part of the consumer should start to feel better over the summer as gas prices fall, and they are the most sensitive to it. Otherwise, the sort of middle to upper end consumer is doing very well. They very much benefited from one big beautiful bill, not just in terms of checks that went in, but also they had reduced tax payments owed, so their balance sheets are better off. So the consumer overall is pretty good. The labor market is getting better. It's a good backdrop for the economy, and one where we know the Fed is going to keep inflation down, which keeps a lid on long end rates.
1: We're out of time. Stephanie, thank you so much. Stephanie Roth, really, really appreciate it. Wolf Research giving us a lot of help, including the Fed Decide. She gives us wonderful Fed Day at work as well. We say good morning across America. Thank you for watching on YouTube. I run into our YouTube people. Great team. I'm meeting with Google all the time in that, and just really humbled by the development of YouTube over the last number of years, and we continue to do that. We do that with a conversation that we hope is of value to you. Darius Dale joins us now with 42 Macro, always on fire. Look for him particularly out on LinkedIn and Twitter with a value add. What are you writing into the weekend? What are you writing into June 30 ending?
4: Well, thanks for having me, Tom and Paul. The number one thing we think that needs to be understood by markets is that there's a difference between peak inflation, which the markets are correctly pricing in now, and sticky inflation, which I think is the next trade. You know, we've taken it back to my Yale football days. The Fed is going to have to play action pass so that it can set up the run. And what I mean by that is that they're going to have to convince the markets that they're very serious about tightening monetary policy in order to create the scope for them to ease much more later. And that's exactly what we think they're going to do.
2: This inflation, we heard just Stephanie Roth from Wolf saying she thinks it's a peak inflation right here. What is sticky inflation to you? Is it 2.5%? Is it 3%? What is sticky inflation for you?
4: Well, as someone who grew up eating most of my meals from the food bank, I'll tell you right now, there's a big difference between 2% inflation and 3% inflation. Compounded at 10 years, 2% inflation is about, you know, 22%. 3% inflation is about 35%.
2: Mm-hmm.
4: And so that's a material difference for someone who's, you know, scraping nickels to get by.
1: Do we have stagflation? For the haves, we don't. But for literally, without exaggeration, folks, half of America, I'm sorry, as you mentioned the food bank, and you know, this fancy show, we ignore that. But the fact is, for half America, they're living stagflation right now.
4: Absolutely. And this is one of the reasons why we think the Fed is going to use its balance sheet policy in the coming months in order to explicitly target the top end of our K-shaped U.S. economy. The best thing
1: that walk through that. I think for a lot of people, that's Greek. You should have seen him at Yale in classes. All Ivy football. He's taking Greek and Roman just to move it forward. Walk us through this exercise.
4: Yeah, so from a short-term perspective, the best thing the Fed can do to create some credibility on inflation fighting is to reduce the reserve management purchase program, probably take that to zero, and start to signal to the markets that, hey, we actually want a tighter balance sheet policy over the long term.
1: Haven't they already shrunk the balance sheet?
4: Yeah, well, they've been expanding it. The most recent monthly annualized rate was $434 billion of expansion, down from a peak of about $600 billion a couple of months ago. And so taking that to zero and threatening the market that we can actually reconstitute quantitative tightening or balance sheet runoff is something that we think that's an easy lever to pull without actually having to follow through with it. They don't actually have to do it. They just need to scare the market into believing that tighter balance sheet policy is coming.
1: I mean, 1.6% first quarter GDP, if you tighten it up, I think Inouye Roubini, QE, QE, QT, QT, and all that. If you do the tightening, what does that do to GDP?
4: Well, growth leads inflation by about almost, you know, one and a half years, according to our business cycle model. And so you have to threaten, you have to take some wind out of the sails from a growth perspective in order to get inflation under control. And again, we don't think they actually want to get inflation under control. They just want to take some steam off the boil by threatening the markets. But ultimately, from a balance sheet standpoint, where they're going to wind up in terms of the task force, in our opinion, is that they're going to signal to the markets at the end of the year that they're going to change bank regulations. There's about four different bank regulations they can change that will give them the scope to meaningfully reduce the balance sheet by about $2 trillion. That's the ultimate end game here, is tightening the balance sheet, but in a way that is very palatable for financial markets.
2: You talk to your clients, you feel, you get a sense that they're taking risk here, or maybe they're buying some protection. What do you get? What's the conversation you're having with your clients?
4: Well, our clients have made a decent amount of money. I was on your show back in early April, you know, calling for this this bull run here. So our clients are sitting pretty right now, and so they're more keen to de-risk here, but not necessarily at the current juncture reducing their beta and overall exposure to the market. It's more about the rotation trade right now. We've been banging the table on this source of funds theme in the sense that investors should use the Mag 7 as a source of funds to capitalize the AI adopters.
1: So is you right for June 30? You know, as we close this out, do you have an optimism about GDP and an optimism about disinflation?
4: Absolutely. We have an optimism about all those dynamics because the policy support is likely to remain there from a fiscal side of things and from a deregulatory side of things. But ultimately, we just think the Fed might have to create some, I would say, summer of 98 style conditions in financial markets in order to get us to a much better outcome longer term.
1: Darius, thank you so much. Got to get to earthquakes. Darius Dark, really appreciate it this morning with his shop this morning. M42 macro, I should say. Excuse me. Futures up 49. To the news, it's difficult. With our news in New York City, Michael Barr.
5: Thank you very much, Tom. Two large back-to-back earthquakes hit Venezuela, and the death toll continues to climb. At least 164 are dead, and more than 970 were injured. The 7.2 magnitude quake was followed by, in a minute later, an even stronger 7.5 magnitude quake. The epicenter was west of Caracas. Associated Press reporter Juan Arez lives in Venezuela's capital.
6: An earthquake just shook the entire building minutes ago. It's the heaviest quake felt in Venezuela.
5: In fact, the earthquakes are among the strongest to strike Venezuela in more than a century. President Trump offered help this morning to the country. The U.S. and Iran continue to negotiate a long-term peace deal. Ongoing negotiations with Tehran were discussed this morning when Secretary of State Marco Rubio spoke at a meeting of foreign ministers of the Gulf Cooperation Council in Bahrain. Rubio talked about tolls in the Strait of Hormuz.
7: International waterways do not belong to any nation state. This is a foundational principle in the world today, without which the world would be in total chaos. If, in fact, we accepted that you can charge money to use an international waterway because it happens to be near your territorial space, well, then this would spread throughout the world.
5: A new Quinnipiac poll shows 60% of voters say the U.S. military action against Iran was not worth it. Meanwhile, there was an explosive Capitol Hill meeting on Iran when President Trump met with Republican senators yesterday. Senate Republicans reversing course to align with the president, rejecting a previous bipartisan rebuke of President Trump's war powers. Two GOP senators, Bill Cassidy and Rand Paul, changed their votes. The about-face coming just hours after the president's meeting with Senate Republicans on Capitol Hill descended into a shouting match over the war in Iran. President Trump reportedly called Senator Cassidy a lunatic. Global news 24 hours a day and whenever you want it with Bloomberg News Now. I'm Michael Barr, and this is Bloomberg. Tom, Paul, Alexis.
1: Oh, Michael Barr, thanks so much. General Motors is getting all sorts of love and affection for how they've managed cash flow and managed the view forward. It is different at Ford Motor. Matthew Miller has once again interviewed Mr. Farley. I'm sick of the happy talk. It's a train wreck. Their EV model is a disaster. Their recalls are a disaster. Give me something positive that Mr. Farley told you.
8: Well, hopefully they've turned around the recall picture, because in 2023, they were ranked number 15 among the mainstream brands in quality by J.D. Power. And the news today that Ford has put out is they're now ranked number one. So they've turned that around. And Jim Farley just told me they will be adding hundreds of millions of dollars to the bottom line, which is important because you mentioned GM, right? GM is forecast basically $10 to $15 billion of EBIT this year, whereas Ford is only going to make $8 to $10 billion of EBIT this year. So they are far behind because both of them make about the same in revenue, right? It's the margins are much lower at Ford. And if they can add hundreds of millions to that bottom line, it really helps them catch up with GM in that respect.
9: What is Mr. Farley saying about Ford's EV strategy today?
8: I mean, they've burned almost $5 billion last year for EVs, and they're expected to burn about $4 billion this year. They've largely backed out of the EV business to the extent that they can. They've even taken the battery plant that they built together with CATL, a Chinese battery maker in Marshall, Michigan, and turned it into a data center power storage product rather than an EV car battery producer. So that's been a huge tailwind to their stock. Their stock is doing much better than GM this year, better than Stellantis, better than Volkswagen, better than Toyota, better than BMW, because in part, they're going to make big battery storage containers for data center makers. That's a big tailwind for them.
1: Okay, but you're hanging out on the weekends with Andrew Cooper and all up, you know, and the fancy people up with the fancy cars. Nobody's driving a Ford in the Matt Miller world, are they?
8: Well, that's not true. I mean, the Ford F-150 Raptor is a huge status symbol.
1: So they still do a success. Okay.
8: Yeah, absolutely. Not only that, but they're one of the few companies that still make a V8 with a stick shift, so you can get three pedals on a V8. A lot of other manufacturers have quit doing that, and that's really important.
1: What percent of America knows how to do a clutch?
8: I mean, people who care, people, you should have to, I think, to get your driver's license. But look, Ford is in the midst of a huge recovery here. Their stock performance shows that, and they won the Pikes Peak International Hill Climb.
1: Like this? I know. Nuts.
9: Cars. I mean, get Barry Bolts in.
1: I had tears in my eyes when Sir Lewis won F1 last weekend.
8: And I'm rooting for Max.
1: It was just great.
8: We'll disclose that.
1: F1 is just killing it. Matt Miller, thank you. Good morning.
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24: High pressure hangs on today. We're partly to mostly sunny. Temperatures will be close to 85 later this afternoon. Tonight, some partly cloudy weather early on. Then perhaps a shower or thunderstorm overnight, 60 to 65. Scattered showers and thunderstorms tomorrow, 80 to 85. Partly sunny Saturday, maybe a shower, 75 to 80. Sunny Sunday, 80 to 85. I'm Rob Carolyn with your weekend forecast on Bloomberg 92.9.
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0: 8:24 on Wall Street. 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NASDAQ futures are on a tear this morning after Micron sales forecast blew the lights out. That has investors pouring money back into the AI trade. Shares of Micron skyrocketing more than 17%. That is lifting NASDAQ futures up more than 620 points, a gain there of more than 2%. Dow futures up a more modest 50 points, and we've got S&P 500 futures up 47 points. Shares of Qualcomm climbing nearly 11% after forecasting more than $15 billion in annual AI chip sales by fiscal 2029. And McCormick adding about 3.5% after the spices maker reported second quarter profit that beat the street, boosted by higher prices and a tariff refund. It also reaffirmed its full-year guidance. As for oil, it is lower once again. Brent crude down 0.8% at $73.16 a barrel. West Texas Intermediate now below $70 a barrel. And we have got gold below $4,000 an ounce for the second straight day, now at $39.80. The Federal Reserve's favorite measure of inflation out in less than 5 minutes. We'll bring those numbers to you live when they happen. That's a Bloomberg Business Flash. Tom and Paul.
1: Thank you, Alexis. I greatly appreciate that. Like 18 lines of economic data here coming out at 8:30 and beyond today, including personal income, personal spending. A quick brief with Rob Sock and a PGM here before we get to the data. I just, as a general statement, what are you going to look at within the wall of data here in 4 minutes? What matters to you?
9: Well, I think the key is on the activity side, things are holding up well. So I think we're going to get jobless claims. Those will look good. I think on the spending side, you're seeing the consumer show some signs of strain, but holding in pretty well. So it really comes down to the inflation numbers. We're looking for 0.35% month over month core PCE, 3.4% year over year. Looking at the details will be important. What's driving that? But
1: okay,
9: that's
1: but
9: the
1: then
9: real
1: where
9: story.
1: Are we in 6 months? Are we peaking? As Paul keeps saying, are we peaking here in inflation?
9: I think at the end of the year, we're closer to 3% on core PCE. So you're going to get some gradual disinflation in the back half. But, you know, to me, the risks are heavily skewed to the upside on inflation. All the leading indicators I look at for consumer inflation, things like the producer price index, surveys of supply chain strain, survey of prices, all those things still look quite firm. So I don't have a lot of confidence that we're going to get that gradual disinflation in the back half. And if you look at the Fed, they had a much higher forecast for core PC by the end of the year. I think that's quite possible with some of the leading indicators that we're seeing.
2: Has the Fed ever addressed the issue of what we've seen over the last couple of years of deglobalization, onshoring, friendshoring? All of that trend suggests just higher overall underlying inflation going forward. Have they addressed that vis-a-vis their 2% kind of target?
9: Well, I think this gets to an important issue, which is there have been a lot of supply shocks over the last several years. Some of this due to some of these deglobalization type trends. We can look at tariffs as kind of example of that. And you saw that reflected in the last Fed meeting where they said supply shocks are keeping inflation away from target. And it's not just energy, it's more broader than that. And I think that's why you're going to continue to see a hawkish Fed, even with oil prices down where they are, because it's a much broader story than energy. We've missed inflation target for many years, right. And a lot of that's related to those deglobalization trends.
1: What year over year CPI is optimal for equity markets?
9: Well, it's a great question because the equity markets are balancing a lot of factors here. On the one hand, hotter inflation means the Fed's going to stay higher for longer. Things are going to be hawkish. On the back of it, though, you have this AI story, which we think is largely orthogonal to rates.
1: Yeah. So what's your statistic on that before we go to the report here?
9: Well, I think that, if we get softer inflation, that would be ideal for equity markets, because I think net-net, rates moving up is negative for rates. So I think if we start to see, a miss on PCE here, something below 0.3, that would be quite favorable month over month. I think that's unlikely given some of the data that we've already gotten.
1: On services and goods, do we return to a vector of goods disinflation?
9: Well, that's what's in our forecast. But there, too, I think there's a lot of risk for these deglobalization trends. Also, what was driving goods inflation over the last year was tariffs. Right now, that's going to look more muted. That's mostly played through. We could get more tariffs later this year, leading to an entire round of new goods inflation. So the base case, yes, we'll see disinflation in goods, but I think the risks there are also skewed to the upside.
1: Hugely advantage to have Rob Sokin with the PG Mirror, the chief economist, as we go to this key report. I can't count. There's too many, like 18 data items. Here, coming up.
2: Alexis Christophers, Tom.
1: She'll nail it here for us in 30 seconds. The VIX 18.09, nicely in from that tension of 20 a few days ago. Futures, S&P futures up 46, NASDAQ up 2.1%, again, all off the Micron celebration. Yields higher by 2 basis points, 1 basis point. American oil, 69.91. Brent, 73.25. It is Bloomberg Surveillance across America, Paul Sweeney and Tom Keene, as we consider our economy.
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0: It is the Federal Reserve's favorite measure of inflation, and May's Personal Consumption Expenditures Index shows headline inflation accelerating to 4.1% year over year, its highest level in 3 years, driven by elevated energy costs. That is right in line with estimates and up from 3.8% the prior month. If we strip out volatile food and energy, the Federal Reserve's preferred core metric year over year, 3.4%, right in line with estimates and up slightly from 3.3% of the prior month. On a month-over-month basis, PCE index up 0.4%. That matches the prior month and coming in a little bit better than the 0.5% expected. And we've also got a month-over-month without volatile food and energy coming in at 0.3%. Again, right in line with estimates, a little hotter than the 0.2% we saw the prior month. The Federal Reserve, of course, raised its inflation projections at its meeting this month. This data serves as the first major test of that forecast. Again, headline inflation coming in at 4.1% for the month of May. Tom and Paul, back to you.
1: My first glance, Alex, is just brilliant. My first glance here at the data is just a pop in American economy. That's CFA level 4.
2: Oh, okay.
1: Pop in American.
2: Pop in America. All right.
1: It's a pop in American economy. Gotcha. So Rob Sokin's with us here. Marcus Lift up 50. Futures now up 60. NASDAQ up 2.1%. Now up 2.4%. You get the picture. What I see here, and Rob's going to help me here because I'm doing doing amateur math, I got a GDP shock Q1 from 1.6. It came in at 2.1. I got a GDP price index 3.5. Came in higher, 3.6. Rob, get ready. If I add 2.1 and 3.6, I get a 5.7% quick nominal GDP eyeball. That's all I need to know, right?
9: I mean, that's been the story for us all year. We've been calling this the overheating economy. That's been our base case. And that's nominal GDP growth, 5.5%, 6% or higher. And that feels like where we're landing. And if you look at
1: that's
9: Q2
1: China-like.
9: Growth, it's very strong.
1: I got yellow numbers here on the screen, folks. They're yellow. It's Banana Republic yellow.
9: Yeah.
1: Is that good that we have a 5%+ nominal?
9: Well, if we look at the real side, you know, that's a good story. We've had a pretty resilient economy driven by AI CapEx, a resilient upper income consumer, fiscal support in the first half. But that worrying part is the inflation of that nominal GDP story, you know, far above the Fed's target, far too high. As we talked about earlier, we think that's going to moderate gradually, but, you know, risks here to the upside, and looks like this morning's print came in right in line with expectations. You're running near 3.5% on core PC inflation when, you know, the Fed targets 2%. It's going to take a lot of work and a lot of disinflation across categories to get back down to target. And I think that's Kevin Warsh's focus, is getting back down to 2% without rounding, not in the vicinity of 2, yep, but back down to 2.
2: Tom, the 2-year Treasury is down 2 basis points, 4.12% on the news here. So, Rob, based upon what you heard from Kevin Warsh last week with his first meeting, yeah, how do you think he's going to interpret this data here?
9: I think what we saw from Kevin Warsh in his first meeting is, at the moment, this is a Fed with a one-sided mandate. It was price stability. You saw that in the statement. You saw that in his comments. You saw that in the balance of risks in the Fed's SEP. Not much focus or worry about activity or GDP or the labor market. Lots of worry about inflation. And so I think here, this is going to be in line with their concerns that inflation is running well above target, and they're going to have to hike rates to bring inflation back down.
2: Tom, you got to pay attention to these Wall Street guys. They just switch jobs left and right. There's no loyalty whatsoever. They just go for the big check. Rob, I just noticed that Rob, who was at Citi for a long time, he's now at PGIM. So I'm like,
1: oh, they move around. And
2: they move around like crazy.
1: Like 2-3 times a year, it's, I make a mistake.
2: And then so I'm like, so where did Tom Percelli go? He was at PGIM. I look at him up. He's at Wells Fargo. I mean, no,
1: they just jump
2: time
1: around.
2: Whatsoever.
1: There's not, it's
2: no
1: like
2: loyalty.
1: Anthropic. It's
2: exactly.
1: Like, and they're going for Anthropic salaries.
2: I know they are.
1: Well, Rob, I got one more question.
2: Yes.
1: We got to keep it going. Cesarowski from Morgan Stanley is on deck right now. I'm sorry, I got to go back, folks. Help me here. Mr. Warsh, Chairman Warsh, as we're doing a special on Greenspan tomorrow with Abby Joseph Cohen and Bloomberg Money, Chairman Warsh has got to look at a nominal GDP that none of these chairmen have ever really seen. Because we had stimulus. President Trump would say the Biden stimulus. We had a medical event. We had more stimulus, and then Trump put it on, you know, whatever you think about the politics, folks. I mean, there's no other topic to me than Banana Republic nominal GDP. What's the harm of that to our listeners and viewers?
9: Yeah, absolutely. And I mean, you're seeing that reflected in many areas, this affordability issue that we keep talking about. Even though growth has been strong, the labor market's been relatively right. Solid, you know, inflation's been high. And you're seeing that reflected in concerns about affordability. And I agree with you. I think for war, she's looking at 5+ right. years of missing the inflation target and saying this is job number one. We're missing, you know, 3% is not 2%,
1: right.
9: Even 2.5% is not 2%, and we have to hike rates. And we think they're going to hike 3 times this year to help bring some of those pressures down.
1: When you come from PGIM, do you get in the Greg Peters Hinckley picnic boat when you come across the Hudson?
9: Yes, well, exactly.
1: It's
9: yeah,
1: great.
9: We work closely with Greg and Dalip, and I
1: you
9: mean, that's the team over there, Robert
1: boat.
9: Tipp.
1: It's got the side thrusters,
9: yep.
1: You know. Then
9: yep.
1: Rob Sockin, thank you so much.
9: Thank
1: a
9: you,
1: terrific
9: man.
1: Brief there on a wall of economic data. Bloomberg Surveillance this morning, always brought to you by IBKR, trade election, climate, economic outcomes with IBKR prediction markets right alongside your stocks and your options. 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Migrating forward here, the conversation, futures up 50, now up 62. NASDAQ on fire, up 2.4%. Andrew Cesarowski doesn't care. He's a bond guy. Where do bonds play in my portfolio if I've got guest after guest telling me growthiness will still happen within the equity market? Why do I need to buy bonds right now?
3: Look, I think the reason why you buy bonds right now is for the same reason we just saw last week, is basically if the Fed's focusing on inflation, then inflation's not going to be a problem for that much longer. And then you add to that the kind of tailwind we're about to have from declining oil prices, declining gas prices. Like this inflation print we just got is extremely lagging. We've seen oil come down $30 to $40 in the last 6 weeks, and that's going to be a huge tailwind for these inflation prints. I think we've just seen peak inflation, and that's great for bonds. Bonds don't protect you when you have kind of rising inflation, but they do great in a kind of declining inflation period.
9: What did you take away from our new Fed chairman last week? I mean, presumably he came into office with some pressure to cut rates, but the data up until recently, you know, maybe hasn't been there. How do you think about that?
3: Look, I think Warsh came in, he wanted to establish some credibility. So I think he spoke hawkishly. The dot plot was certainly hawkish, but I think there's a lot of bark in this current Fed chair, and so you don't have to bite later. Basically, if you talk a lot about hiking rates, you can let the bond market do the job for you. And I think that's what we saw immediately coming out of that Fed meeting. You saw kind of front-end yields rise 15, 20 basis points. And that does some of the work that tightens financial conditions for the Fed, so they don't ultimately have to. And then if you let the passage of time, let this oil prices seep through to these inflation metrics, and then you can ultimately kind of revise down those dots later. I'm in a bit of a different camp mm-hmm. as far as where I see the Fed funds rate going. I don't think the Fed ultimately hikes this year because I think they're able to kind of talk without actually hiking.
9: And maybe the market's kind of helping them out here. We had the 10-year at 450. Now we're back down to 437. Was 450 peakish, do you think?
3: I think that the long end of the curve still this kind of, anyone's guess as to where kind of long end yields go, 10-year yields, 30-year yields. We have a lot more conviction on the front end of the curve because that's ultimately the part of the curve that the Fed controls. The back end of the curve, we have supply dynamics. You have hundreds of billions of tech issuance on top of kind of global growing debt supplies, massive deficits here, but also growing defense spending. So I think that the long end 450, it seems about fair to us. It's the front end of the curve to us that seems too high at this point, given we're not expecting rate cuts to be actually on the table.
9: You say that it's a bond picker's world in fixed income today. What do you mean by that?
3: Look, I think that given how kind of active the curve's been, given how, you right now we just saw kind of front end yields over the last couple months rise over 50 basis points. I think that's creating opportunities for picking spots on the curve. You've seen kind of software sell off in the credit space. I think that all these things, these kind of shifting tectonic plates are creating opportunities for active managers. And I think that the reality is that your traditional ag is composed, predominantly of treasuries today. It's really shifted over the last 20 years as the U.S. government's issued more treasuries. We have more treasuries in that index, and it's treasuries and high quality corporates, and that's kind of the bulk of it.
1: You're sitting at your desk in front of your Monroe Trader and your three Bloombergs, and you're like rocking bonds. And what he's really doing is looking at the screen, looking at ski trips in Argentina, Patagonia, here in the deepest summer.
3: Now we're talking.
1: SpaceX wanders out $25 billion. Now I assume it's off your remit. But how do you respond to the demand for SpaceX popping 20 up to 25 large?
3: Yeah, and look, there's more tech issuance coming behind it. And so given our focus is generally kind of below IG in the corporate credit space, it's not something, I personally participated in, but it's something that we think that's one of those dynamics that we think is going to put pressure on kind of back end yields. Because you have these mega tech companies that went from not issuing bonds for the last decade to all of a sudden issuing what's going to be hundreds of billions. And so
1: what's it mean like on a Modigliani-Merton basis? Is it crowd out equity? Fine. Does it crowd out other bonds?
3: No, I think that what you're seeing is that because base treasury yields are high enough, there's still growing demand because you're getting a positive real yield. You're getting, if you just invest in a 2-year treasury, you're still getting, and you look at where break evens are. I mean, that's one of the things that no one's talking about is that we've just seen 2-year break evens fall to one handle after being almost 3.5% just 6 weeks ago. So as far as market's concerned, break evens, inflation's not going to be a problem. I think we could be looking at one handle inflation a year from now and not.
1: Whoa, stop.
3: Yeah.
1: Have you run that by Ellen Zetner?
3: I have not yet. But I think when you look at some of the base effects that we're rolling off, so we're rolling off peak tariffs. We're rolling off oil.
1: Wait, stop. You're modeling a sub 2% inflation.
3: I think we could touch kind of high ones at this time next year.
1: Did you talk to Ted about this?
3: I haven't talked to Ted, but I think it's a positive for equities. Ted, you know, if he wants to give me a call, he certainly can. You know, I'm just a few floors down.
9: So how much credit risk are we taking in that kind of environment?
3: Yeah, look, I think that you see we have kind of, you know, close to record highs in equities, and we have tight credit spreads. So right now, we think there's kind of, you know, we're kind of hanging a little bit on the sidelines, parking in agency mortgage backs. You have credit spreads in the kind of top decile. That's, you know, in the strategic income fund I co-manage, that's not a place for us to kind of push our chips in. We kind of wait for these opportunities to develop, wait for the market to compensate you more for those risks.
1: Right.
3: And then if you get a backup in spreads, we have some dry powder for that. Still think securitized credit is a safe, like if you're going to take some credit risk, we think that's a great place.
1: Right.
3: And emerging markets, we think that this kind of dollar strengthening is not going to have the legs the market's currently pricing, because we don't think the Fed's going to follow through with those.
1: I got to go. Anderson Zorowski, I love it. So. Sub 2% inflation. I'll remember that. At Morgan Stanley, senior fixed income manager, just wonderful to have him in studio today. Futures up 59 right now. The VIX under 18 is critical, 17.88. Maria Vitmani joins us right now with State Street. Just a great set of conversations today, bouncing from one to one to one to one. Maria, does Europe still want to buy America out there? Is there American exceptionalism?
4: I mean, I definitely want to buy Americans, so I'm not sure I speak for entire Europe, but what we see is a lot of money coming, going into United States stocks here, definitely.
1: I mean, it's coming in, it's going into tech, and we've had a number of conversations today are sort of almost love-hate with Mag 7. What will this earnings season prove to conservative managers like yourself? What are we going to see from technology? More Micron?
4: Yeah, I mean, what is really interesting, if you look at earnings expectations for second quarter is, I mean, overall number looks great. I think it's like 15, 16%, fantastic earnings growth that consensus kind of estimates. But still, more than two-thirds of it coming from tech sector. There is a little bit coming from energy, and everything else is really pedestrian. So majority of earnings growth is still coming from tech, and that's why investors are still gravitating towards the tech sector. So for me, it's still very, very narrowly driven equity rally.
9: And it's been earnings driven here, Maria. I mean, I'm not hearing that the Fed's going to be a big tailwind for equity markets here. So I think this feels okay to me. The earnings seem to be there to support it. Do you feel that way as well?
4: Yeah, I mean, so if you look at like kind of returns decomposition for this year, yes, majority of earnings, majority of equity returns came from earnings, definitely. I caught the tail end of your conversation with previous guests. I think we're in a kind of similar camp that we kind of seen peak hawkishness from the Fed. So at least like there wouldn't be kind of negative pressure on multiples. So yeah, so that's constructive, but it definitely equity like earning driven rally.
1: Is this war move and oil under 70, American oil under 70, Brent crude 72.74. Maria, have you taken ECB rate rises off the table?
4: I think for Europe, it's a lot more challenging.
1: Yeah.
4: I mean, we know that Europe is very kind of energy hungry, like in industrial area. So, I mean, we still see kind of pressure on natural gas and kind of infrastructure rebuild. I think for Europe, it's a lot more difficult. And obviously, ECB is inflation targeting central bank. So, yes, inflation is coming down, but to what degree? So, I think for it's much more difficult to be kind of dovish on ECB's and Fed.
1: Maria, thank you so much for joining us. I've got to go to breaking news, but Maria Vitmani there with State Street, too short a visit this morning. We'll do it much longer next time. They have threatened. They act. Apple will raise prices. Their fancy new Neo, I've got one in the man bag. The Neo is from $599 up to $699. The MacBook Air is
9: classic.
1: From $1,299 ballooning, maybe that's a typo, up to $2,000. That's a huge price increase.
5: These are big increases. I think the largest
1: Air,
5: in the history of the company.
1: There's a personal headline here that we are raising the prices on AirPods, subject to Paul Sweeney finding the 14 AirPod-y thingies under
9: your couch. I lost in studio here. When was the last time we heard about this?
1: Price increases, huge deal.
5: Apple starts to pass along higher costs to the consumer, I think there is an element of worry.
1: Trades off $2, $2.93 down to $2.91. This is the market. Futures up 60 points right now. Quickly to it, a difficult news day with our news in New York City. Here's Michael Barr.
6: Thank you very much, Tom. Two strong back-to-back earthquakes struck Venezuela, and the death toll has climbed. The quakes killed at least 164 people and injured now about 1,000. The U.S. is deploying humanitarian assistance and resources to Venezuela. Speaking in Bahrain, Secretary of State Marco Rubio.
7: We're already deploying search and rescue teams from Fairfax County, Virginia, and Los Angeles. There'll be some others we'll add. That's their most immediate need right now, is search and rescue efforts.
6: Secretary Rubio says Venezuela's main airport is badly damaged, so the U.S. will rely on the Department of War to deploy assets there. Senate Republicans, who were berated by President Donald Trump over opposition to his war in Iran, held a late-night vote, now rejecting a war powers resolution a day after a similar measure passed. This followed a closed-door lunch with the president and a briefing later at the White House. We get more with Bloomberg DC breaking news editor Alexander Pearson.
8: It was a very tense closed-door meeting yesterday at the Capitol. What's interesting is it was originally thought to be a discussion about a housing bill that Trump had not given his signature to, but actually then became sort of a shouting match between Trump and four senators, in particular Bill Cassidy, about them voting for a War Powers Act on Tuesday. So they crossed the aisle. They voted with Democrats for this measure that essentially called for the war with Iran to end, or for the White House to seek congressional authorization to continue it.
6: Bloomberg's Alexander Pearson. Senator Bill Cassidy went on to change his war powers vote to no, while fellow Republican Rand Paul voted present. NATO Secretary General Mark Rutte met with President Trump in the Oval Office yesterday to ease the president's anger over the alliance nation's reluctance to help with the campaign against Iran. Global news 24 hours a day and whenever you want it with Bloomberg News Now. I'm Michael Barr, and this is Bloomberg. Tom, Paul, Alexis.
1: Michael Barr, thanks so much. Appreciate it. Within the wall of economic data, and again, as Andrew Cesarowski said, Rob Sotkin said, it's ancient data. But the fact is, consumption was tepid. So I got a GDP lift from 1.6 to a shocking 2.1%. Great.
9: Mm-hmm.
1: But it wasn't personal consumption, which was down from 1.4 to 0.5. I don't have a full readout on this. We're doing a, you know, YouTube radio TV show here. But the bottom line is, personal consumption was sort of rocky in the first quarter.
9: I think that maybe just suggests that people are just a little bit uncertain out there about the current conditions.
1: The K-shaped economy.
9: Yeah, let's just pull it back just a little bit here. I think, you know, again, that's data when the gas prices were much higher. So maybe with energy coming down, and again, WTI crude oil's down at another 80 cents today.
1: And it's happening rapidly. I mean, it's really summer, so Tucker's got the H2 out, right?
9: Yep, he's cruising up and down.
1: Feeling better about that. Futures up 61 for New York City. It's Bloomberg Surveillance.
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18: Now, your three-day weather forecast on Bloomberg 92.9.
24: Sunshine through some passing high cloudiness today. Temperatures are close to 85 degrees. We may see a late-night shower or a thunderstorm, 60 to 65. A few showers around tomorrow. There's the chance of a thunderstorm, 80 to 85. Some sun Saturday with the risk of a shower, especially south of Boston, 75 to 80. And sunny Sunday and 80 to near 85. I'm Rob Carolyn with your weekend forecast on Bloomberg 92.9.
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1: Good morning, everyone. Interesting Thursday, lots of economic data in the last hour, a lift to the market. With our Stock Movers, it's a podcast. No one does it better than Alexis Christophorus.
5: All right, guys, let's start with IBM. It is up about 2% here this morning. It says it has the blueprint for the next generation of tiny but mighty AI chips. It says it can deliver chips with 50% better performance and dramatically lower power consumption. To give you an idea of what this is all about, it says that it can cram more computing power into these smaller devices and pack about 100 billion transistors onto a chip the size of a fingernail.
9: I don't know what these people are doing.
5: Smaller,
1: Well said. And that, is there anybody not putting out these press releases? Like, everybody's got the new whiz-bang technology on a pin of a needle.
5: Apparently, this is the smallest and fastest. So
9: it's you know, IBM,
1: at least till Friday.
9: IBM has so many patents. They come up with so much new technology, even today. I mean, they do it year in and year out. You talk about all the new tech companies out there, but IBM, from a research perspective, they just crush it every year.
5: I do have to say, it's not ready for industrial use yet. They said they see a path to production in about 5 years.
9: Right,
5: and they said, what does this mean? Because I'm like, okay, well, what does this really mean? More transistors mean faster and more powerful computing can help drive advances like faster smartphones, laptops, more efficient data centers, better self-driving cars, all that good stuff.
1: The chart here, from till 2022, they were asleep, and then boom, up they go.
5: Exactly. And the stock is down 11% year-to-date, so that's not accounting for this rise we're seeing pre-market. We have got McCormick. Let's move over to the spices world. McCormick, it was up earlier this morning. It's now up about 1%, but down 30% year-to-date, so it's been a tough 2026 for McCormick. This is, of course, the spices and seasonings maker. It makes Cholula hot sauce.
9: Yep.
5: Cholula hot sauce, the red and the green. French's mustard, Frank's Red Hot. I like that. Said adjusted earnings per share reached 80 cents. That topped estimates. It said a tariff refund helped to reduce costs of goods by $28 million. We're hearing more and more of that now from companies talking about those tariff refunds and what it meant to their bottom line. Also, McCormick reaffirmed its full year guidance. The company saw slower growth, though, in spices and seasonings because, quote, people were using more of what's in their pantry. You know, one thing about it, how long do you have your spices for?
9: Forever.
5: I don't, when do I buy a new spice?
1: This is the reason for divorce.
5: Oh, no.
9: Forever.
1: Oh, my God. She throws them out.
5: Well, is it like a go-bag?
1: Mrs. Keene looks at, like, the expiration and goes, this, you know, some unpronounceable spice is like 3 years past sell date.
9: It's fine.
1: I go, it's fine. We can use it.
9: The hot sauce thing.
5: Maybe not as potent, but yeah, it's still fine.
9: I don't understand the hot sauce wave. All the kids... they have it at their desk. They have it with them. It's almost like their water bottle and their hot sauce. And so you go to a restaurant and there's not a ketchup on the table.
5: No.
9: There's hot sauce.
5: Very when did that happen?
1: Is it not good if I walk around with a water bottle that has a martini in it? Yeah.
9: Is that do that.
1: Is that as a hydration break?
9: Yeah, we do that at the beach,
5: hydration.
9: Maybe.
5: Yes.
1: Next.
5: All right, what else?

0: same-store sales at Olive Garden trailing expectations, and they say it's raising questions about demand at the company's largest chain, and it actually overshadowed really an earnings report that was better than expected overall. So Olive Garden, fourth quarter same store sales growth, 2.4%, a full percentage lower than expected. This suggests that promotions and lighter portions were not enough to offset pressure on lower and middle income consumers. Remember, they used to have those humongous portions, which were in some ways unappetizing. Yeah, so they actually pulled back on that.
1: Yeah, I've seen a lot of on-air stuff of European soccer fans in the US being interviewed. Yeah. And the one thing they always say is, boy, your portions here are big.
0: Because they are. But I do want to point out Longhorn Steakhouse doing really well, continuing to benefit from strong demand, even though steak prices are so high. Yep. So that's what sort of buttressed Darden.
1: Yep, make more cows.
2: 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It's Stock Movers. 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They are Arizona's finest from a few years ago. Good morning.

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3: Good morning, everyone. Tom Keene, Paul Sweeney, Michael Barr, Alexis Christophorus. In this hour, without question, the conversation of the day for most of our audience, the death of universities in colleges. It is a minefield out there. We're going to talk to the elite. It's a school. It's near Duke.
4: I think so.
3: It's like a school
4: 15,
3: near Duke.
4: 15501.
3: You know, it's like, what, 9 miles away?
4: Yeah.
3: But awesome. Just light awesome. Years away.
4: It's okay. So. It's all right. We're good friends.
3: Lee Roberts will join us. We are thrilled to have him with us from UNC Chapel here in a moment. Futures up 60 now, up 57 right now. We welcome all of you across America, around the world, the way you choose to listen to us. Special good morning on YouTube. 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Thank you for subscribing at Bloomberg Podcast. 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We need a data check and an economic summary from the Interactive Broker Studios of Bloomberg Business Flash. Alexis Christophorus.
5: And we've got that for you, Tom. Thanks. Good morning. U.S. consumer spending, it accelerated in May, even as prices rose at the fastest pace in more than 3 years. This suggests Americans are powering through the fallout from the Iran war. The PCE index, that's the Fed's preferred inflation gauge, it rose 4.1% last month from a year ago, driven by higher energy costs. Also out this morning, first quarter GDP was revised up to 2.1%, compared with the second estimate of 1.6%, and weekly jobless claims fell 12,000 last week to 215,000, another sign of a stable job market. As for equities, NASDAQ futures on fire this morning, courtesy of a blockbuster profit report from the chipmaker Micron Technology. That company's stock up 18.5%. We've got NASDAQ futures now up 673 points, a gain of 2.3%. Dow futures up 132 points, and S&P futures up 57. Brent crude now at $72.85 a barrel, down 1.25%. West Texas Intermediate crude down more than 1% at $69.54 the barrel. Bloomberg Dollar Spot Index, $12.25.93, and spot gold back above $4,000 an ounce at $40.32. That's a Bloomberg Business Flash. Tom and Paul.
3: Thanks so much. Greatly appreciate it. This is a joy and really a great privilege out of the Combine of the Carolinas and his Washington, D.C. Lee Roberts joins us on Chancellor, UNC Chapel Hill. I got to get to the college thing first, but I'm not going to mince words. People go like, Tom, how do you do this? And I do.

0: I had the honor of standing at a piano in Georgetown with John Dickerson and explaining the impact of Nancy Dickerson on my household as a kid. Folks, Nancy Dickerson, John Dickerson's mother, invented Barbara Walters. Barbara Walters did her act, and she invented someone called Cokie Roberts. What was it like growing up in Washington in the crucible of the Roberts household, Stephen Roberts and Cokie Roberts?
1: Well, good morning. Thanks for having me. Thanks for mentioning my parents. It was definitely different. A lot of conversations about politics and policy around the dining room table.
0: Excuse me, Nixon's online too? Is that what it was like?
1: Well, you know, I think for a lot of Washington households, you grow up with that around. So right. It wasn't unique among my friends.
0: I'm going to put you on the spot because I got too much respect for your family. The new Washington Post, can they resurrect it? Can they get it back to the pixie dust you and I knew?
1: I got to tell you, the Washington Post, most of what I read there is about the Washington Redskins. They call them the Commanders now, but I'm a lifelong fan.
0: You can
1: fan
0: come back.
1: That's what I read the Washington Post for.
2: Lee, talk to us about managing a large university. I don't care if it's a state university like UNC or a private university, in a world where funding really seems to be at risk, that public-private partnership that had been the bedrock of this country since World War II is under threat. Talk to us about how the environment is today.
1: A lot of uncertainty around federal research funding. I will say that despite the proposals for significant cuts in federal research funding, what was actually passed and signed by the president basically held federal funding flat. Now, the priorities are changing around, and that's not a bad thing. They need to be updated. And the process through which we receive the funding needs to be streamlined and addressed. And again, that's not a bad thing at all. The biggest challenge, though, is that federal funding is not being dispersed in the way that it was allocated. So you're seeing a lot of universities waiting for grant funding. At the same time, there's tuition pressure, there's public funding pressure, but we're really fortunate in North Carolina to have such strong support from such a fast-growing state.
2: Yes, that's a good point. Just in general for higher education, there's probably universal agreement that the tuition growth that exceeds inflation in my entire lifetime every year. What does that suggest to you? That is not a feasible financial model in most people's minds. How do you guys think about it?
1: I agree it's a challenge for higher education generally, but at North Carolina, we've been ranked the best value in higher education for 21 years in a row by U.S. News and World Report.
0: It was Duke, and then finally.
1: Our in-state tuition is $9,000 a year. So it's a pretty good deal. It was flat for 9 straight years. It's going up by 3% this year. It's actually gone down in real terms by about 20% over the last 9 years. So we have a pretty good story to tell at Carolina when it comes to affordability.
0: Lee Roberts, you look at any fancy school up in New York, the prep schools, and it's absolutely shocking the migration south. It's like a whole new generational world. Why are they going to Wake Forest? Why are they going to UNC, even if they don't want to go to Duke?
1: You know, I think weather and sports has something to do with it. Greek life is important for some students.
0: Are they sick of the grade inflation at the major schools in the Northeast?
1: Well, I think it's okay for college to be fun. And I think that's what students are looking for. It's not only fun, but a dimension of fun in college is a good thing.
0: Yeah, but do you have grade inflation at UNC like they have at some of these schools up north?
1: You know, I think you do see grade inflation across the board in U.S. universities. Saw the report coming out of Yale, obviously a lot of news out of Harvard. That's something for the entire sector to tackle.
2: Lee, we've seen stories of universities physically expanding their footprints beyond their existing campus. Schools buying schools in, say, San Francisco to get exposure to the technology. Is that something that UNC thinks about?
1: You won't see us expanding physically outside of North Carolina, I don't think. But we do have about 800 acres, a mile and a half from our existing campus, that we plan to build out as a full-blown new campus, given that we're growing enrollment, given the huge demand for STEM classes. You need new facilities for that. And look, we have a huge housing problem in the town of Chapel Hill, which is a problem for the university as an employer. So we can use this land to help address all three of those challenges.
0: How do you do, for example, the dorm housing thing? How do you do that against the pressure of competition that we have to have dorms and apartment suites that look like the St. Regis over on 54th Street? I mean, the whole elite versus just getting, my first dorm room in Colorado, I think it had electricity. I mean, how do you balance this fancy with the reality of just put the 18-year-old in a room?
1: Well, look, we're a public school and we're the first public university in the U.S., not one of the first, the first.
2: Really?
1: The median age of our dorms is 1940. We've got two outside my window that date from the 18th century. So that was well before climbing walls. It was before HVAC. And so we're trying to upgrade our housing stock, but we're building modern Chevys. We're not building Cadillacs.
2: What's the greatest threat to your business model, the model of running a public, state public university these days?
1: Look, I think the thing everyone is grappling with is artificial intelligence and what does it mean for higher education? We've never just been in the business of transmitting information. If that were the case, then YouTube would have destroyed higher ed. We need to make sure that students have the wisdom and the judgment to go along with this gusher of information coming out.
2: I've been saying to everybody, the last job I think I'd want to have today is an educator. High school, middle school, and of course, certainly in higher education, what are the, I mean, you guys are learning like we're learning right on the fly. What are some of the policies you guys have kind of instituted or thought about instituting?
1: Well, you're right. That's a real challenge because the external environment is changing so quickly. And universities don't change very quickly, and that's okay. That goes along with our remarkable stability. But that tension is heightened at a time like the one we find ourselves in now. We have a new policy whereby you can choose one of three policies for your syllabus as a professor about how AI will be used in the classroom. So instead of defining the policy for yourself, which is where we were before, which was confusing students, you have to choose one of three. It'll give students a lot more predictability about how they can use AI in a given class.
0: I literally sat in a fancy prep school gym in New York City and they announced that Georgetown and MIT were bringing back test stores. We got this fiasco out in California with the faculty saying we can't teach the kids. UNC on a new rigor of admission and a rigor while you're an undergraduate at the school.
1: So I think the key is just to make sure that students have the skills that they need to thrive over the course of a 50-plus year career. And those aren't going away, even as the workforce continues to change very rapidly. Communication skills, critical reasoning, problem solving, ethics, judgment, those are going to serve students well no matter what the workforce looks
0: like. Paul, we got a problem. Janet Lauren's listening.
2: I know.
0: It's just too much. Janet Lauren drives all of our education coverage, and she has been wonderful about any given school in the acreage. Now, you mentioned your acreage at UNC, and I know you've got, is it the Leinberger Cancer Center?
1: It is.
0: You're building on. Explain the machinery. People are going like, we need a football stadium because Belichick has been so successful, or we need a new English classroom, you know, that was built in 1942, and instead you're building the hospital palaces at UNC. Explain that funding, the thinking of that.
1: Well, we've got to do all of those. You know, you can teach English in the same classroom for 100 years, and we do at Carolina, but you can't do that with biology or chemistry, which are some of our most popular majors, fastest growing majors. Everybody knows about the arms race in college athletics facilities, and we're trying to upgrade and improve our facilities. And we have an enormously important health sciences specialty at Carolina. You mentioned our cancer center, medical school, nursing school, pharmacy, dentistry, public health. Those all require advanced facilities.
0: What's the demand for nursing right now?
1: It's off the charts.
0: It's off the charts.
1: We have got a severe nursing shortage in North Carolina, and and around the country. We're about to open a new nursing building at Carolina to try to address that demand. It's a challenge for the whole UNC
0: system. And
1: there's
0: salaries coming out, Paul.
2: I know.
0: They're like popping income.
2: I know. And it's good for the young folks. Lee, talk to us athletics. UNC has one of the premier athletics departments in the country. I know it because we compete against them every day. Nil transfer portal. Oh, boy, talk about change. In college athletics, it's just been extraordinary. How does Carolina think about it?
1: Well, no one's seen anything like this before. You're right. We have a long and proud history in college sports. 28 sports. We made it to the finals in Omaha, lost in the final game on Monday night. But we're proud of the breadth of our athletics program. Women's lacrosse, women's soccer, field hockey, arguably the best in those three sports nationally. But the current system is not working. It costs too much. It's not good for anybody. Nobody designed this system. It came about as the result of a series of court cases. And so, you know, I came from the private sector. To me, it's rare you look at a situation and say, you know what would make this better? If only the U.S. Congress would get involved. Right. But in this case, I think it calls out for federal regulation.
0: Can't the presidents and people like you, I mean, Lee Roberts, Chancellor of UNC, just say, no, we're not going to do this?
1: No, because it's too competitive. We really do need federal harmonization of the world that we're in now that's come about from these patchwork court rulings. And there is bipartisan legislation, the Cruz-Cantwell legislation that the president has endorsed.
0: I mean, I don't know if you know this, but Paul's got the Belichick question. We got to ask it. I just want to say first, I rooted for UNC in the March Madness because Seth Trimble had the courage to go 4 years to school. I just thought that was the coolest thing versus this idiotic freshman year only thing.
1: Yeah, appreciate that. Great, great player, great young man. He'll have a
0: and some greats, you know.
2: Bill Belichick, talk about an out of the box selection for a head coach.
0: Was that your fault?
2: How are you guys, what was kind of behind that? It was certainly a high profile decision. It was a bold decision, but again, outside of the box decision. How are you guys thinking about that on campus these
1: days? We're just trying to raise our level of competitiveness in football, and we have a long tradition. We've been playing football since 1888. We're about to play our 100th season in Keenan Stadium, but we haven't been at the elite level the way we want to be. And you look across the board at our peers, everyone's trying to invest more money in football. Yep. Everyone's trying to get better. Duke, obviously, Vanderbilt, Georgia Tech, schools you wouldn't think of as traditional football powerhouses, everybody trying to raise their game in football. And Coach Belichick's off to a terrific start. We're excited for the season.
2: So talk about international students. How are they? Are they relevant and to you guys as a state university? Because I know a lot of private universities are really feeling the strain that their foreign application pulls down dramatically for a variety of reasons.
1: International students add immeasurably to the vibrancy and life of our campus community, but we don't depend on them financially the way a lot of private schools do. We are only about 5% international students at the undergrad level.
0: Really?
1: Well, that's because we only have 18% non-North Carolina students, out-of-state students. And so the international students have to fit into that 18% out-of-state cap. Higher at the graduate level, depending on the program, we're about 10% overall when you mix graduate and undergraduate. But we went up this year in international students. We were up by about 12%, and we were up from each of our five biggest sending countries individually.
0: I find it, to me, there's like four or five. I mean, to wrap this up, Lee, and this has been just fabulous. I look at it like there's almost three or four college experiences coming off the Clinton Revolution. And there's the stereotype, Paul, of the party school kids, which UNC is, you know, they've been these kids having fun, like you say, Lee. But the thing that people miss within all the critique are the kids coming in and working.
2: Yeah.
0: And the work ethic, I make jokes about it. Doctors out of Duke and UNC at Weill Cornell and that. I mean, those kids doing STEM, they're different than we were, aren't they, Lee?
1: Students work hard. And they also know that getting an internship is the most important factor in getting a job after graduation. So they're really looking for those kinds of practical experiences to help them in the job market and gain more practical experience.
2: I think half of Bloomberg News is from Carolina, the journalism school. They're all over the place.
0: Yeah, it's a good thing. Yeah, you know,
2: they're all over the place.
0: They do. We say regards to Peter Grauer.
2: Yes, we do.
0: Who is a leader here at Bloomberg. And, of course, he went to...
2: Yep.
0: You've never spoken to Mr. Grauer.
2: Oh, we have our words. Don't worry. We have our words.
0: Oh, okay. Lee Roberts, thank you so much with UNC Chapel Hill Chancellor. That was a real treat here, folks, just to digress away into something. And, of course, shocking there, that 18% cap out of state international at UNC. It is a difficult news day with our news in New York City. Here's Michael Barr.
3: That it is, Tom. At least 164 people have died and more than 1,000 have been injured after significant back-to-back earthquakes struck Venezuela, toppling buildings. The U.S. is deploying humanitarian assistance and resources to Venezuela. Speaking in Bahrain, Secretary of State Marco Rubio talked about the Venezuela earthquakes.
4: I had an opportunity to talk earlier this morning with Delcy Rodriguez, the acting president. We're obviously awaiting we're already deploying a search and rescue teams from Fairfax County, Virginia, and Los Angeles. There'll be some others we'll add. That's their most immediate need right now, is search and rescue efforts. They have a bunch of collapsed buildings, and so they'll need a lot of help in terms of digging through that. The airport there is badly damaged, so we'll have to rely on the Department of War to deploy assets there. And then we're also helping them with some overhead imagery, especially in coastal areas where they don't have full visibility over what the damage has been or what the impact has been.
3: The government will create an initial $200 million reconstruction fund to help finance repairs. France's average daily temperature reached an all-time high of 105 degrees as Europe's heat wave continues. It is so hot, tourist sites have shut down. This Paris visitor says it would be better if museums opened in the morning and then closed during the hottest part of the day.
5: You would rather close it like before the 12, for example, and close until the 5, and then open it again so people can visit it in the evening when it's not that hot outside.
3: Authorities say at least 17 people were injured when the driver of a car plowed into a crowd of World Cup fans in Cabo San Lucas in Mexico. Police say it happened last night at a celebration of a World Cup victory by Mexico's team. Mexico beat the Czech Republic 3-0 to win all three of its World Cup group stage matches. Global news 24 hours a day and whenever you want it with Bloomberg News Now. I'm Michael Barr and this is Bloomberg. Tom, Paul, Alexis.
0: Michael Barr, thanks so much. Futures up 53, Dow futures up 140. NASDAQ still on a tear and holding up 2.1%, 9 minutes to the market opening. I mean, Paul, to see the VIX 20, OMG, worry, worry, worry. What was that? Three cups of Sanka ago? Yep. 17.89 in the VIX. Wow. Yeah.
2: Absolutely. And we got yields pretty steady here. But I got the 10-year, 4.38%. It was at 4.5% a couple days ago.
0: Interesting economic data. Anna Wong scheduled to be with us here to summarize the state of the American economy. On SiriusXM Channel 121 across North America, this is Bloomberg Surveillance. Good morning.
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10: Now, your three-day weather forecast on Bloomberg 92.9.
13: It's partly to mostly sunny today with temperatures near 85 degrees this afternoon, partly cloudy into the evening. Overnight, there's the chance of a shower or storm. Lows are 60 to 65. Scattered showers, thunderstorms tomorrow, highs 80 to 85. Saturday, some sun. A shower may move through, especially south of Boston. It's 75 to 80. Sunny Sunday, 80 to 85. I'm Rob Carolyn with your weekend forecast on Bloomberg 92.9.
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0: Good morning, everyone. Anticipated. What a great morning of conversations.
2: Yeah, fantastic.
0: Should we do better now?
2: Yeah, we can.
0: Anna Wong with us. And then over the last 36 months, she's been definitive on market economics. Anna Wong, when you see an ECO Go day with 18 lines, like, what do you go to? Is it just PCEs the most important thing? Or was there any value in the GDP reset ending March 31?
15: Yeah, I mean, GDP is interesting. Well, definitely PCE is the number one. The saving rates really caught my eyes because we see, once again, saving rates has been revised up from previous month, suggesting that the savings picture is not as dire as one would have assumed. And GDP is interesting because what we are seeing is an upward revision, possibly because this is even as the price deflator for GDP is revised up. The real GDP is still being revised up. I just think that is very interesting as well.
2: So core PCE price index 3.6%. Is that peak inflation, do you think, Anna?
15: Not the core PCE, but headline PCE. Headline PCE, yes. Okay. In fact, for June CPI, we are now expecting a negative 0.1% reading.
2: Wow.
15: And so 4.1% year over year is the peak headline PCE, and that will drop quite steeply in June. But core PCE is more sticky, and we are seeing a peak only late in this year, probably sometime in November is where we'll see the peak for that.
2: So what is on the core PCE, what is the sticky part of that in your mind?
15: Well, one thing that our team is looking at is the computer software, and those are the memory chips, the storage, the AI-driven build-out. There's, as you saw in Micron's earnings yesterday, that they are talking about how there's just a lot of demand and there's simply no supply. And I see this supply-demand imbalance situation persisting. I just don't see an end to it. Possibly when there's some major technological breakthrough that can suddenly either reduce the need for the compute or really innovate on the manufacturing process that can speed up and scale these chips, memory chips. Otherwise, I think for now, this computer software driven PCE inflation will keep climbing until a peak early next year.
0: So as we talked about before with Rob Sacca and Anna Wong, I've never seen a sustained stimuli-driven nominal GDP like we have. If I see persistent 5% plus nominal GDP, given our demographics, can we at least say that's unusual?
15: It is unusual, Tom, and you have lived longer than me, so you can have a better claim to what's
0: That's
15: unusual
0: the first news
15: than
0: item
15: me.
0: Today. Can we get a red sticky headlight out on that? Tom Keene has lived longer than Anna Wong. She's brutal. Continue on nominal GDP.
15: Yes, but the interesting thing is this nominal real GDP and also real GDP growth comes with a rather tepid labor market. So we just published the latest Orange Book, which is a synthesis of all the earning calls from the past season. And one thing that really struck out to me is the number of firms that talk about operational efficiency. It is a fact that the Iran war has raised the import prices for a lot of sectors. How are they dealing with these input price inflation? Well, and yet at the same time maintaining their margin, if not even increasing their profit margin. Well, they do so by cutting people or not hiring. So we are in this strange situation where you have very strong nominal GDP growth, strong real GDP growth, but just not a lot of hiring.
0: I look at it. Let's do this. Let's get a data check framed out here. We're going to come back with Anna Wong here in a moment on the economy. We have some breaking news, and this is from Sri Natarajan and Randall Williams. And I guess, Paul, it's not a surprise in the sense big sports is saying to private equity, please, a minority interest.
2: Yeah, I mean, we've seen it before. Now we have Blue Owl said to be in talks to buy a stake in the NBA Cavaliers, maybe between 5% and 10% stake. That's Jeez, according sweet. To a yeah. personal person familiar with the situation. Sportico, our good friends at Sportico, values the team at $3.95 billion, just to give you a sense of what the numbers may be. And apparently Blue Owl has a fund that focuses on professional sports, and they've already made some investments in the Atlanta Hawks, Sacramento Kings, and Minnesota Timberwolves.
0: I still look at the Cavaliers as LeBron James. No. He's been gone missing
2: exactly
0: for 6 years. Wow, time flies. We need to get the markets open here after a large set of economic data in Micron. Futures up 55 into the opening. And here is Alexis Christophorus.
16: Thanks a lot, Tom. And we have futures. They were on a tear before the opening bell. And now right out of the gate, we are seeing some really nice gains. Let's begin with the NASDAQ composite, which is up 242 points, a gain there of nearly 1%. This is after Micron Technology sales forecast blew the lights out and investors are pouring money back into that AI trade. Dow Jones Industrial Average up 325 points, a gain of 0.6%. S&P 500 up 0.75% or 55 points. Brent crude, $73.27 a barrel now, down 0.6%. West Texas Intermediate crude down 0.6% at $69.85 a barrel. The Bloomberg Dollar Spot Index down fractionally at 1224.78. We've got yields under a bit of pressure. The 2-year yield, 4.11%. The 10-year, 4.38%. Bitcoin up 0.33% at $61,086. And spot gold back above $4,000 an ounce after slipping below that mark yesterday. And now it is up about 0.5%. Want to call out Micron Technology up 16.5% after that much better than expected profit report. And that's your opening bell report, Tom and Paul.
0: Alexis, thanks so much. Apple Computer off those price increases over the last number of days, a 288 level up to 302, and it's come right back down here, 288, coming back down to recent support is how I'd put it off Apple price increases. Sai tells me not the iPhone. iPhones, Tucker can get his iPhone.
2: Okay. All right, very good.
0: Anna Wong with us here on the American economy right now. And real GDP, the survey was sub 2%. We got a very nice pop, 2.1%. If you're sitting having a beverage with Chairman Warsh, can you say to him that you see a 2% plus real GDP forward?
15: Yes, the median FOMC participant does have a over 2% GDP forecast on the horizon for this year. What we are seeing in today's GDP report is that the income part of GDP is also revised up. Tom, do you know that 60% of income in the U.S. is not from, only 60% came from wages. The rest of it is from non-wage income, which is which is like dividends, stocks, social security transfer. So that part of this, the national accounting is actually very tricky to measure and comes with a lag. And the fact that we are seeing upward revisions to those sources of income suggests that the fundamentals underlying consumption is still pretty solid.
2: Anna, how, from Bloomberg Economics perspective, how do you guys factor in AI into just kind of growth outlook, inflation outlook, that kind of stuff?
15: Yeah, so AI has contributed to roughly 1 percentage point of GDP last year, and we are seeing quite a similar momentum this year. And one way you think about it is to look at the announced CapEx plans of these hyperscalers. And it seems like we are on track to be hitting that. So we came in the year with a very strong forecast and above consensus forecast on non-residential fixed business investment of over 10%. We just recently revised it up to about 15% for this year.
0: Anna, thank you so much. Anna Wong, the best of Bloomberg Economics. I can't say enough about our team, really sprawled across the world as well, and the work they're doing. Look for that on the Bloomberg terminal. Okay, the Dow up 271 points. I'm still not used to these levels. 52,122, 7,400 SPX.
2: Just unbelievable.
0: It's like, all, look at Micron.
2: Yeah, up 19%.
0: It's a series of higher highs. Is how we call that.
2: Yeah,
0: how about up that? 18%,
2: 19%. Yeah, and how about these numbers? Up 337% year to date. On a trailing 12-month basis, up 880%. This is a $1.4 trillion market cap company. Somebody made some real money in this stock.
0: I have to see on the dollar strength. It's come back a little bit, actually, here in the last number of moments here. Our oil, West Texas Intermediate, 69 level, 73 level on Brent crude. On YouTube, please subscribe to Bloomberg Podcasts. 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It's Bloomberg Surveillance.
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4: 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One more would mean a suspension for the next match. With this 2026 World Soccer Update, I'm Brad Heller, Westwood One Sports.
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16: 9:40 on Wall Street. I'm Alexis Christophers from the Bloomberg Interactive Brokers Studio. We have got stocks higher here across the board, thanks in large part to Micron Technology's blowout sales forecast. That is helping to boost and revive enthusiasm for the AI trade. Right now, S&P 500 up 40 points at 73.99. Dow Jones Industrial Average up 345 points at 52,186. And the NASDAQ Composite off its highs of the morning, up those 78 points. At 25,548. We have got Brent erasing its wartime gains as flows through the Strait of Hormuz accelerate, but tensions remain as President Trump warned that tolls in the waterway are a red line issue in negotiations with Iran. Brent crude down 0.5% at $73.33 the barrel. West Texas Intermediate crude down 0.5% at just under $70 the barrel. We've got shares of Micron Technology racing ahead 18.5% after that blowout profit report. Qualcomm up about 8% after a very strong sales forecast following its investor day here in New York yesterday. But shares of Darden Restaurants down about 1% after sales at its Olive Garden restaurant disappointed investors. We have got spot gold back above 4,000 now, about $4,019 an ounce. That's up about 0.5%. And the Bloomberg Dollar Spot Index down 0.1% at 1224.90. And that's your Bloomberg Business Flash. Tom and Paul.
0: Alexis, thanks so much. Full disclosure, at the bottom of the travel thing when I do it, there's like Allianz Insurance.
2: Yeah.
0: And I'm usually checking the box, particularly the big, ugly international trips.
2: Sure, yeah.
0: I want Allianz Insurance.
2: Yep.
0: I don't know what they do for me. I've never had to collect. It's life is good for Emily Hartman, general manager, Allianz Partners, who joins us right now. I love, Emily, your research note, update on travel. We're all traveling, blah, blah, blah, experience in that. We're all addicted to miles, aren't we? I mean, at the end of the day, it's a ginormous multi-billion dollar bank airline mileage racket, which means we travel for miles, right?
27: Customers
8: customers are traveling for many reasons, and certainly some are traveling for miles. I think a lot of what our research has shown us, and by the way, thanks for having me. You know, while this is the first ever global travel confidence index we've done, we've been tracking the travel sentiment in the U.S. for 18 years. And certainly one of the biggest trends we see is some of the reasons people are traveling are experience-based traveling and looking for having those once-in-a-lifetime experiences.
2: How has travel changed after the pandemic? Has there been notable long-lasting changes? Because it just seems like people are embracing travel more now than ever.
8: Yeah, you're exactly right. You know, when we're thinking about the mindset of the traveler right now, 85% of Americans told us that they desperately need a vacation. And that word desperately really sticks out. It's just not wanderlust anymore. You know, additionally, 80% of Americans told us that the rising cost of travel are their top concern. And more than half are stressed about their personal finances. And to your point, before COVID, when you were concerned about rising costs, and you were worried about your budget and your personal finances, you might have skipped a year. You might have skipped taking a vacation. That's not what we're seeing anymore. And in fact, we're seeing the exact opposite. People desperately need a vacation and they're prioritizing the vacation.
2: How are people using AI for vacations? Because, you know, my kids, it seems like that's how they plan their itinerary when they go traveling.
8: That's what we're hearing from about a third of Americans. And Americans are a little bit behind from the rest of the world. About a third are using AI to help plan their vacation. They're using it for ideation and maybe what they might do on their vacation. They're looking for digital tools to make it easier, get information quickly, manage booking, get help and access while traveling.
0: Emily, what's the difference between the behavior of Americans in economy from business class?
8: I definitely see that about 35% of Americans are investing more in premium and luxury travel. But the difference is very interesting because I was mentioning earlier that 80% of Americans are saying the rising cost of travel is their concern. What that's resulting in is about half are scaling back in their personal life so they can afford the type of travel they want to have and the experience they want to have. And while the other half are cutting back and they might be doing the economy travel rather than premium. But we're seeing both of those coming to fruition.
0: Emily, thank you so much. Got to get back to the markets. Emily Hartman with a report from Allianz Partners here about travel. I mean, Paul, to me, from where we were, it's a world turned upside down.
2: Yeah.
0: It's just totally different.
2: You mentioned points, Tom. I mean, my kids are just, they're all over the points, and they manage those points aggressively, and they end up saying, you know, I'm going to Barcelona this weekend on points or something. I got one offspring in Tokyo visiting his brother. He's doing that all online.
0: The whole computer, you mentioned AI, and to me, the AI that we're all living, particularly with our kids, is managing around, say, Google Flights, managing around whatever your points is in your cards and that, and then paying off. Obviously, you have to pay the bill as well. That's a huge part of the calculus, but it's a whole new world out there.
2: It is. A lot more flexibility.
0: We'll have to see on that. Dow up 250 points. NASDAQ not quite as high as the futures before off the Micron celebration, but NASDAQ up 2.1%, now up just 0.7%. With our news in New York City, Michael.
10: Thank you very much. At least 164 people have died and more than 1,000 were injured after back-to-back earthquakes struck Venezuela. It was centered west of Caracas. American help is on the way to Venezuela. Secretary of State Marco Rubio speaking during a gathering of Middle East countries in Bahrain today says search and rescue teams are being deployed from Los Angeles and Virginia.
11: The airport there is badly damaged, so we'll have to rely on the Department of War to deploy assets there. And then we're also helping them with some overhead imagery, especially in coastal areas where they don't have full visibility over what the damage has been or what the impact has been.
10: Secretary Rubio says the White House will have a better handle on Venezuela's longer-term needs in the next couple of days. Hours after President Trump slammed Republicans at a private lunch for backing a war powers resolution to end the Iran conflict, the Senate voted down a separate resolution as two Republican senators, Bill Cassidy and Rand Paul, changed their votes. At one point, the lunch meeting turned into a shouting match between Cassidy and the president. Afterward, the president put a positive spin on it.
12: I think we had a really great meeting, and we're very proud of the party. We like our leader. We like everybody really in the room. I don't like a few people, but that's okay. I think you know who they are.
10: President Trump spoke to reporters after the lunch. Meanwhile, Cassidy told ABC News he regretted losing his temper, but had no regrets in asking for answers.
13: And so I make no apologies for standing up to the president, if you will, trying to demand that more information be shared with the Senate and more information be shared with the American people. I make no apologies for that.
10: Senate Majority Leader John Thune had to step in to try to de-escalate the situation. Mexican authorities say at least 17 people were hurt after a video shows the driver of a car repeatedly accelerating into a crowd in Cabo San Lucas. It happened last night at a celebration of a World Cup victory by the Mexican national team. The driver was arrested. Global news 24 hours a day and wherever you want it with Bloomberg News Now. I'm Michael Barr, and this is Bloomberg. Tom, Paul.
0: Michael Barr, thanks so much. Paul, we covered, I can't remember, in the 7 o'clock hour, we covered the Yankees' victory yesterday over the Detroit Tigers, didn't we?
2: I think we did.
10: I don't think I was celebrating, but yeah.
0: I'm coming up on June 28th to migrate over to the World Cup, where we get the cut. It's like in golf where, you know, after
2: they advanced
0: two rounds, we go from 40-something teams and then to the round of 32, I guess.
2: Yep.
0: And then the round of 16. I don't know what date that is. It doesn't say what date the round of 16 is.
2: It was into July. Well into July.
0: Yeah. But, I mean, it's like, and they're talking about it 4 years from now, having even more. They're loving it. So they want to expand it even more.
2: Yeah, more games, more broadcast rights, more, you know, attendance. There you go.
10: Now, keep in mind, the U.S., they're already going to be in the round of 32. They have a spot. But still, they want to keep the spirit going. So, but they're not going to play a lot of the main players because they don't want to risk the yellow card.
0: Do they get? Are they in the round of 32 because we're the home team?
2: No,
0: won
2: because we won our first.
10: Yeah, we won the first two.
2: Yeah. Yep.
0: Okay, I'm rooting for Paraguay. Paraguay looks like the Tampa Bay Lightning with 4 minutes to go in a game. Should we pull the goalie? They're insane.
2: Yeah.
0: I mean, there's there was one game yesterday. It was a snooze fest. That's not Paraguay.
2: It feels wide open now, but it just seems to always come down to Germany, France, Brazil.
0: I like Telemundo, and I like the British announcers.
2: Yeah.
0: The British announcers just call the game. It's like Premier League.
2: Yep.
0: I don't, you know, I'm bored.
2: I'm not sure about the water break, the hydration break.
0: I'm not.
2: Advertising.
0: You can tell the players are laughing.
2: Yeah.
0: They're like, you know, on Telemundo, you can tell the players are like, what? Why are we doing this? From New York City, Bloomberg Surveillance.
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1: It'll remain partly to mostly sunny in Boston this afternoon. Temperatures near 85. We're at risk for a few showers or maybe a passing thunderstorm tonight. Lows 60 to 65. Chance for showers or a thunderstorm tomorrow, 80 to 85. Becoming partly cloudy, 60 to 65 tomorrow night. Saturday, partial sun. The risk of a shower, 75 to 80. Sunny, warmer Sunday. I'm Rob Carrollton with your weekend forecast on Bloomberg 92.9.
2: I'm David Weston. This week, a special edition of Wall Street Week devoted to the USMCA. As the trade agreement is up for review on July 1, we look at what's at stake for an auto industry built on close North American integration, for American farmers hurting badly from loss of export markets, and for an energy industry needing power for AI data centers.
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4: 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On The Deal with Alex Rodriguez and Jason Kelly, is there a future for LIV Golf? 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
7: Good morning, everyone. Thank you for being with us. I got Running Green on the screen right now. The whole NASDAQ celebration off Micron's pulled back, but we'll see where we go. The VIX up a stick now, 19.71. Oil elevated again. Maybe some news flow out there. Jess Benton with us now on the equity team. Explain to me what adults like you learn when you study the VIX right now. I get it. It's a thermometer for me. People make fun that I cover it. But what does the VIX actually say right now to pros?
8: Well, right now, if you look a month, 1 month out, because that's what it's measuring, we did see it briefly spike above 20 on Tuesday, obviously, during the sell-off that we saw. But what I like to look at, too, since it's only looking a month out, there's a few different things when it comes to premium for puts and calls, which you can look at further out, a few months out, versus something that's closer. So you want to see premium be higher a couple months out. When it's the reverse of that, that's where there's concern in the market, because people would be paying more for protection closer, say, over the next month, but we're not seeing that right now. Something that was interesting is also, I did a column the other day where I was looking at the ratio of calls relative to puts. So that's specifically for the VIX. So there's other things beyond just the headline number on the VIX that you can take a gauge to look at what traders are doing.
7: A call on the VIX is you're believing the market's going to go down.
8: Right. If you're looking at it, right, looking at the calls, the ratio of calls relative to puts. And we saw that at the highest of this year and the highest since July,
7: doom and
8: before Tuesday's sell-off. That was on Monday. So you could see that traders were loading up on some hedging, because a lot of them had dropped that hedging before Kevin Warsh, head of the Fed, his speech last week at his first press conference as the Fed chair, because a lot of people were thinking it was going to potentially be a non-event, but obviously the dot plots changed a lot of people's minds. So you saw traders putting that hedging back in, and you saw that specifically even before Tuesday's sell-off. You would have seen it if you looked at the ratio of calls relative to puts, not just what the VIX was doing. So sometimes you don't really see everything that the VIX is telling you. There's other measures of the VIX that you can get a gauge on that.
9: Well, what I just learned is I didn't even know there were options on the VIX.
7: She's like a Caesar's Palace.
9: I don't know what she's doing here. All right, so Jess, you got this great, great article talking about this. What drives that? I mean, is the options markets, are they driven by kind of what the cash market is, which is what's going on with the war, what's going on with Kevin Warsh and the Fed. I mean, kind of the same old, is there a little bit of a derivative there?
8: Well, sometimes it's not necessarily just macro. There's a lot of technicals in focus too. And I know that, you know, one of Tom Keene's favorites when you talk about option dealers and gamma, I know below that 7,400 level, that's something that they're watching. The 50-day moving average for the S&P 500 is around 7,340. And we saw it get really close there on Tuesday before the S&P 500 started trimming some of those losses. Of course, that day, the S&P ended up down more than 1%, but there were 285 stocks still higher that day, obviously on Tuesday. And so that was more confined to some of those, obviously, chip names. And so everybody was wondering what was going to happen with Micron and its earnings. And obviously, it did beat expectations. So right now, I have a way to gauge what the premium for one-month puts looks like for specifically if you're looking at the Mag 7, whether it's Alphabet, Apple, Meta, Microsoft. And specifically for Microsoft, I mean, that's the lowest of the year that it is for that, and especially a lot of these other big tech names beyond just the semiconductor space. So that would tell you there's not as much concern for big tech at this point for the positioning.
7: When you were in College Station, did you ever meet Dusty Hill? The legendary.
8: I did not, unfortunately.
7: He lived there.
8: Yes.
7: But you were not having a long neck in some bar.

0: 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I'm sure Tom's got.
1: So like Dusty played like a low end bass, like wicked thumpy thumpy ZZ Top bass.
0: Right.
1: On the other side of it was Collective Soul, and Will Turpin owned a bright high metal bass, like in White Part 2, Jess Benton, thank you.

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2: From ABC News, I'm Sherry Preston. Rescue teams have been racing to areas hardest hit by a pair of powerful earthquakes in Venezuela. They struck within a minute of one another, killing at least 164 people, injuring nearly 1,000 and trapping many beneath collapsed buildings. Secretary of State Marco Rubio in Bahrain for a gathering of Middle East countries, saying the U.S. search teams are already on their way there.
3: The airport there is badly damaged, so we'll have to rely on the Department of War to deploy assets there. And then we're also helping them with some overhead imagery, especially in coastal areas where they don't have full visibility over what the damage has been or what the impact has been.
2: The number of people killed and hurt in the quake is expected to rise. The price of oil has gone down as more ships pass through the Strait of Hormuz. The price of everything else, however, is still high. ABC's Jim Ryan with more on inflation numbers released this morning.
4: The government's favorite measure of inflation was up 0.4% from April to May and 4.1% above May of 2025. Take out the volatile food and energy components, and the PCE showed a more modest increase month to month and year to year. Wall Street's investors feared that inflation would be worse, so the major stock indexes went into today's trading on a high note. Jim Ryan, ABC News.
2: The markets have just opened. Right now, the Dow is up 224. Madrid hit 107 degrees yesterday, Paris 104, and London 102. ABC's James Longman with more on the great Western European heat wave.
5: The heat dome has even caused power outages. One UK hospital declared a critical incident after cooling systems failed, and Europe's tourists are caught in the middle.
6: A lot of things got shut down, so it was really disappointing.
5: The Eiffel Tower and Louvre once again restricting hours. Hundreds lining Paris canals and pools to escape the heat.
2: Dozens of people have drowned trying to cool off. Here in the United States, triple-digit temperatures in the Southwest expected today, including red flag fire warnings in Utah. 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
7: Now, your three-day weather forecast on Bloomberg 92.9.
8: High pressure remains in control of the weather across New England for the balance of the day, but a cold front moving out of the Great Lakes states could set off a little bit of shower and thunderstorm activity later tonight and into tomorrow. Front's going to stall south of the region on Saturday. That may result in a passing shower, but overall right now the weekend locally does not look too bad weather-wise. We're partly to mostly sunny this afternoon. We're going to be around 85. Partly cloudy for the evening. Chance of a shower or thunderstorm overnight, 60 to 65. Scattered showers and perhaps a thunderstorm during the day tomorrow. Temperatures will reach 80 to 85. Tomorrow night, it's partly cloudy, 60 to 65. Saturday, some sun, but a shower not out of the question, especially south of Boston. High Saturday, 75 to 80. For Sunday, we're mostly sunny and warmer, 80 to 85. I'm Rob Carolyn, and that's your Bloomberg Weekend Forecast. 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
2: Will Taylor Swift and Travis Kelce tie the knot at Madison Square Garden over the 4th of July?
9: New York City officials tell ABC News an event company has filed a permit requesting closure of the street outside Madison Square Garden from July 2nd to July 4th. A potential sign of planning for a Swift-Kelce wedding reportedly taking place July 3rd. The official said the permit application also requested permission for an exterior canopy that could be used to conceal comings and goings and listed the size of the event between 500 and 999 people.
2: ABC's Aaron Katursky. An explosive Capitol Hill meeting on Iran and a change of heart following it. ABC's Mary Bruce with more on a fight over the War Powers Resolution, which passed by the Senate Tuesday night, a vote that

0: was reversed last night.
1: Motion is not agreed to.
2: Senate Republicans reversing course to align with the president, rejecting a previous bipartisan rebuke of Trump's war powers. Two Republican senators, Bill Cassidy and Rand Paul, changing their votes. The about-face coming just hours after the president's meeting with Senate Republicans on Capitol Hill descended into a shouting match over the war in Iran. Trump furious, lashing out at several Republicans, including Cassidy, who previously voted to limit his war powers.
0: Sharp increases in prices for Apple products, between $100 and $300 for each device. Apple says it's caused by a surge in AI products. Sherry Preston, ABC News.
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5: Good Thursday morning from the Bloomberg Interactive Broker Studio in New York City to our worldwide audience. We're streaming live on YouTube as well. Scarlett Fu out today on assignment. Not to worry. Alexis Christophers is sitting in for Scarlett for the next 2 hours, so we are in good shape. Supreme Court day today. I see one red headline crossing the Bloomberg terminal. Supreme Court shields Bayer from Roundup cancer warning suits. The stock has halted in Germany and in Europe, up 3% today, but ADRs in U.S. up about 12%, so we'll have more reporting on that going forward. Coming up today, we'll check in with Mandeep Singh, Global Tech Research Head at Bloomberg Intelligence, get his thoughts on Micron, some really, really good numbers there. So that stock is trading higher. Thomas Hanlon, National Investment Strategist at U.S. Bank Asset Management, get his thoughts on the markets. Rob Barnett, Bloomberg Intelligence, Senior Energy and commodities analyst. We'll talk to him about the oil markets. We got oil, WTI crude oil sitting right around $70 a barrel, down sharply from where it was during the beginning of the war. Stuart Paul, U.S. economist with Bloomberg Economics, who gives his thoughts on that PCE data there. So we'll keep an eye on that. But right now, let's kick this whole thing off. We'll go down to Washington, D.C. Amy Mars with the Bloomberg Business Flash. Amy.
7: All right. Thank you, Paul. 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This just crossing the Bloomberg terminal. The Supreme Court is shielding Bayer from tens of thousands of claims that its Roundup herbicide should have been labeled as a cancer risk. It is a ruling that will help end a decade-long flood of lawsuits that have cost the company more than $10 billion. And checking the Bloomberg terminal, Bayer shares are now interrupted for volatility. They've stopped shares for Bayer for now. We've got economic data and Micron's outlook lifting stocks. We do check markets for you all day long at Bloomberg. S&P 500, 0.2% higher. NASDAQ's about 0.5% lower, and the Dow is about 1% higher. The 10-year Treasury yield at 4.36% and the 2-year yield at 4.09%. The Federal Reserve's preferred inflation gauge rose to a new 3-year high in May as gas prices peaked. PCE rose 4.1% last month from a year ago. That's the most since April of 2023. And if you take out food and energy, prices were 3.4% higher from last year. The U.S. economy grew at an annualized 2.1% pace in the first quarter, faster than previously estimated. First quarter GDP revised up 2.1% compared with the second estimate of 1.6%. Weekly jobless claims fell 12,000 last week to 215,000. That's another sign of a stable job market. Micron Technology shares now nearly 10% higher after the memory chip maker gave a stronger outlook than expected. And Apple is raising prices of iPads, Macs, home devices. They're offsetting cost hikes caused by a shortage of memory chips and storage. Apple shares now 4.5% lower. Also want to throw this in there for you. Blue Owl Capital in advanced talks now to buy a minority stake of the NBA's Cleveland Cavaliers. For on-demand news 24 hours a day, subscribe to Bloomberg News now wherever you get your podcasts. I'm Amy Morris. That's a Bloomberg Business Flash. Let's go back to Bloomberg Intelligence with Alexis Christophers and Paul Sweeney.
5: Amy Morris, thank you so much. We appreciate that. Alexis Christophers sitting in for Scarlett Fu today. I'm Paul Sweeney. We're live here in our Bloomberg Interactive Broker Studio or streaming live on YouTube as well. As Amy is just reporting, I got some red and green on the screen here today. Let's take a look at some of the stocks on the move today. We can do that with Bloomberg's Avalon Purnell. Avalon, what are you looking at today?
1: We have to start off with Micron. That's ticker MU. Currently climbing about 11%, though earlier today it did touch a record high. And that's after the memory chip maker gave a stronger than expected outlook for the fiscal fourth quarter. Wall Street was really looking for Micron to bring more assurance for the AI trade, and it seems like it succeeded. It even got an upgrade from Erste Group, who said that the stock is still reasonably valued despite its recent bull run.
8: All right, let's talk a little Dell, because sort of below the radar here, but the stock's getting hit today, and it's one of the biggest losers, right, for the S&P 500.
1: You're absolutely correct. That is ticker Dell, currently sliding about 7.4%, making the company, as you said, one of the worst performers. And that's after GF Securities downgraded the computer stock to hold from buy. At issue is the more than 200% rally since Dell reported fourth quarter results in February. The analyst, Jeff Poo, sees limited upside for Dell now, given those really elevated expectations. And he also says it's potentially just an uncompelling risk reward right now.
5: Okay, what do we got? Bio...
8: Techni.
1: Yes.
5: Okay.
8: Not a name that we mentioned.
5: No.
1: Yes, that is ticker Tech, and you're probably not going to hear it that often anymore now that it has been bought by Merck KGaA. That is the German Merck, not the U.S. Merck. It's currently surging about 19% most intraday since 2024, and it was purchased for about $11.3 billion. This acquisition will help to expand Merck's life sciences franchise. And what is kind of important, though, is that the Wall Street remains very split about this. William Blair views the valuation as a bit disappointing, but says that regulatory risk may have complicated other bids for this company. Still, others are saying that the portfolios are very complementary, so it could be a good fit.
8: It's the largest acquisition for Merck Germany in like a decade.
1: You're absolutely right, yes.
5: So, I tell you, in that healthcare business, the pharma business, lots of M&A activity.
8: For
5: Avalon,
8: sure.
5: Thank you so much for joining us. Avalon Purnell, equities reporter for Bloomberg News. For more conversations like this, subscribe to our Stock Movers Reports. 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Let's talk some technology here today, because we had a nice print from Micron last night, as Avalon was just talking to us about, and that has been good for that. Good for the AI story a little bit, which is, I think, you know, just as is natural, I think, people asking questions, have we gone too fast, too far, that type of thing. Mandeep Singh joins us here, Global Tech Research Head at Bloomberg Intelligence. Mandeep, what did you make of the Micron Technologies earnings last night?
9: I mean, you know, whenever you see 70%, 60% quarter over quarter price increases, that tells you everything from a gross margin standpoint. And you know, a company like Micron going from negative gross margins, you know, just 5 or 6 quarters back to now 85% gross margins. It's like as cyclical as it can get, but it just goes to show that we are in an environment where the supply is really constrained and everyone wants more memory. And, you know, whether you are a device maker or you're a cloud player, you want more memory, you're willing to pay up for that in the spot market, and that's why you're seeing these kind of prints. Is it sustainable? No, but for now, I think they will continue to see very strong tailwind from a pricing perspective.
8: Is that a Micron story though, Mandeep, or does it go further out in the industry? Is their report in essence easing concerns here about the AI trade?
9: No, I think, I mean, look, there are three players, and that's where when I go back, you know, even 30 years with the Windows cycle, it wasn't the case with the cloud buildup. During the time of cloud buildup, there were still three players. But if you go back, you know, 30 years during the Windows buildup, we had about 20 players who used to sell, you know, memory. And after that cycle ended and it did peak, we came down to almost three, and we have had three players for the last, you know, almost two decades. So clearly this market has consolidated in a big way because of the boom and bust, you know, going back to that Windows cycle. And that's where, you know, these players do have an advantage, because it's an oligopoly that determines how much supply we are going to grow, how we are going to go about that capacity expansion. And that's why, you know, this is going to be a lot more slow than what people anticipate in a normal environment where demand is off the charts, but you're just not adding supply. And that will remain the case for a while.
5: So earlier today, Mandeep, Tom Keene and I were talking to Bloomberg Intelligence semiconductor guy Jake Silverman. And I told him that you threw him under the bus yesterday, saying that these chip makers should have known this demand was coming and planned for it. When is this semi industry going to get its capacity to a point where it can meet demand, do you think?
9: I mean, look, right now, all the hyperscalers have to raise CapEx for 2027 simply because memory is very expensive. It's not going to result in more data centers being added. Just because all of them have to pay up for memory. They have to pay up for GPUs. And so that's where, you know, at some point, there will be demand destruction. It will probably happen more on the consumer side first. But clearly, even on the data center side, I think there will be a point where you will see demand destruction because the prices will remain elevated for very long.
8: Mandeep, we have to talk about Apple because CEO Tim Cook warned us this might be coming, and here it is. They raised prices today on Macs, iPads, home devices, the Vision Pro. I do want to point out they did not raise prices on the iPhone, Apple Watch, or AirPods, though they say there are hints that that could come possibly in September. But how big of an increase is this? Because one has to wonder when a company like Apple starts talking about needing to offset costs and pass them along to the consumer. You know, you wonder what that means for the rest of the consumer tech industry.
9: Yeah, I mean, look, everyone will get tested on their pricing power when it comes to, you know, these hardware OEMs. And especially on the consumer side, there are some companies that do have pricing power, such as Apple, but there could be others where they may have to absorb these higher costs. And that's where it'll be interesting to see, you know, what happens with the likes of AMD, Intel. You know, maybe NVIDIA does a better job in terms of handling their supply chain and locking these long-term agreements. But there will be ripple effects in terms of these higher memory costs and what it means for the margins of some of the hardware makers.
5: Mandeep, why is Microsoft down 20-25% this year?
9: Same thing. Everyone knows that they will be increasing their CapEx in 2027, and it will be at least a 40 to 50% increase in CapEx, not because they'll be adding more data centers, but because of memory costs. And in the case of Microsoft, because they don't have their own LLM, everyone is questioning what is the ROI now, because OpenAI is also available on Amazon AWS, so that exclusivity has gone with OpenAI, and there are a lot of concerns being raised about what happens to Microsoft's on-prem business because of, you know, what's going on with AI adoption right now.
5: All right, Mandeep, thanks so much. Appreciate it. Mandeep Singh covers all the technology stuff for Bloomberg Intelligence. We can ask him hardware, software, anything. He does it all, so that's good stuff. This Independence Day, folks, join Bloomberg this weekend for a special live show from the intrepid David Gura, Christina Ruffini, and Lisa Mateo. We'll be celebrating America's 250th birthday all morning on the deck of the Intrepid, right on the Hudson River. Watch and listen live on Bloomberg Television, Bloomberg Radio, and Bloomberg Business App. Saturday, July 4th, starting at 7 a.m. Eastern. I know you're a New York City gal. You've been to the Intrepid, I'm sure.
8: I've not only been there, I have slept on the Intrepid. There was a camp out
5: with the Boy Scouts.
8: It was so much fun. It's an incredible place and great museum. And I mean, you can't beat the location right there on the Hudson.
5: Yeah, it's great. So again, people that are in the city looking for something to do, go to the Intrepid. Very, very cool tour.
8: And a patriotic thing to do with that.
5: Exactly right. And there's actually a submarine right next week, and toward that.
8: Very cool.
5: As well. So all going on at the Intrepid. This is Bloomberg.
10: I'm David Westin. 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As the trade agreement is up for review on July 1, we look at what's at stake for an auto industry built on close North American integration, for American farmers hurting badly from loss of export markets, and for an energy industry needing power for AI data centers.
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11: This is a Bloomberg Business of Sports report. The NCAA adopted a new eligibility model for Division I athletes following five seasons of competition over a five-year period beginning upon initial college enrollment or the academic year following their 19th birthday, whichever occurs first. It eliminates waivers for extended eligibility except for pregnancy, religious missions, or active duty military service. No longer will extensions be considered for athletes who are injured. The NHL is exploring expansion to Texas, focusing on Houston or Austin. Commissioner Gary Bettman says a framework has been agreed upon with billionaire Dan Friedkin and his family. Bettman said that the Board of Governors Executive Committee endorsed the plan for the next 6 months. Nike has named David Denton as its new CFO as the turnaround efforts continue. The sportswear company says Denton's tenure as CFO begins August 17th. With the Bloomberg Business of Sports report, I'm Michael Barr.
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16: Now, your three-day weather forecast on Bloomberg 92.9.
17: Sunshine and passing cloudiness. Warm this afternoon. It's around 85 degrees. Tonight we'll have clouds. Maybe see a shower or thunderstorm come through, 60 to 65. There's a chance for a few showers or a thunderstorm tomorrow, 80 to 85. Partly sunny, maybe a shower Saturday, 75 to 80. Sunday, sunny, a little warmer, 80 to 85. I'm Rob Carolyn with your weekend forecast on Bloomberg 92.9.
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7: It's 10:21 on Wall Street. I'm Amy Morris. The Supreme Court has sided with Bayer, the maker of Roundup Weed Killer, blocking thousands of lawsuits alleging it failed to warn users their product could cause cancer. Bayer shares jumped on the news, now 18% higher. The Federal Reserve's preferred inflation gauge rose to a new three-year high in May as gas prices peaked. PCE rose 4.1% last month from a year ago, the most since April of 2023. Take out food and energy, and prices were 3.4% higher from last year. Traders have pulled back on expectations for rate hikes slightly in the wake of the mild PCE print. Some disappointing numbers on personal consumption in the first quarter. Traders still pricing a quarter point increase by the October meeting, but have reduced bets on a second hike in the first quarter of next year. We do check markets for you all day long here at Bloomberg. The S&P 500 is up 0.3%. NASDAQ down about 0.4%. And the Dow now up 1.3%. The 10-year Treasury yield at 4.37%, the two-year yield at 4.1%. WTI crude oil now at closing in on $71 a barrel, and Brent crude is just over $74 a barrel. The U.S. economy grew at an annualized 2.1% pace in the first quarter, faster than previously estimated. For on-demand news 24 hours a day, subscribe to Bloomberg News now wherever you get your podcasts. I'm Amy Morris. That's a Bloomberg Business Flash. Now back to Bloomberg Intelligence with Scarlett Fu and Paul Sweeney.
20: Hi, very good. Appreciate that, Amy Morris. It is Alexis Christopher sitting in for Scarlett Fu. I'm Paul Sweeney. We're live here in our Bloomberg Interactive Brokers studio. Another red headline crossing the Bloomberg terminal. Bring it to you. Supreme Court lets Trump's DHS revoke deportation protections. So that is just out. That was something that we will have some more reporting on going forward. Let's get back to these markets here. We've got kind of a mixed day on the screen here as Amy was just reporting. Let's check in with Thomas Hanlon. He's National Investment Strategist, U.S. Bank Asset Management Group. He joins us from Minneapolis via that Zoom thing. Tom, it seems like this market is now, you know, focusing really on the fundamentals, which have been really, really solid earnings here. There have been the black swan of the war in Iran and maybe some of the energy shock there. But by and large, this market seems to be moving and focusing on earnings. What are you looking at?
14: Hey, good morning, Paul and Alexis. Thanks for having us on. You hate to overuse the phrase Goldilocks, but that's kind of the environment we have right now, Paul. So, you know, when you look at corporate results or the data, you know, consumers are spending, banks are lending, businesses are borrowing and investing, and that's all turning into corporate revenues and 15% operating margins on S&P 500 companies. A lot of that's falling to the bottom line for earnings growth.
8: So what do you expect? I mean, earnings, I guess, are going to start unofficially July 14th when the banks report. But in general, what are you expecting to hear from the latest earnings reports?
14: Yeah, we'll get the start. We've had kind of a handful of companies like Micron and Darden so far this week. But the big news starts to come the second or third week of July. And, you know, obviously, we're going to look across the banks and see what's going on with consumer health, whether it's kind of spending or it's what's going on with their credit quality. And then we're going to get into tech spending and get into business investment. And we're going to look for those three catalysts to say, what does the second half of the year look like? And what can 2027 look like? Can you grow into those 23% earnings growth expectations for this year and 16% for next?
20: How do you think about the allocations, stocks and bonds here, Tom? I mean, I can sit there and clip a coupon on a two-year treasury at 4.1%. That seems like a pretty attractive place to be.
14: Yeah, you know, we've got treasury yields at levels that people haven't seen for the last three to 5 years. But, you know, for our clients, we're, you know, kind of helping them with their long-term investment goals. We still think the orientation lends to own a little bit more stocks than bonds. We're targeting U.S. large cap stocks just because we think that's where the highest visibility and perhaps some of the buffer from the Iran conflict is. So a little more stocks than bonds. And within that bond market, you know, the treasury yields are attractive, but we think you can earn extra yield in places like mortgages that aren't backed by the federal government. Look at the consumer health, the homeowner health, home equity values. We think there's additional yield that you can capture there. And then the third part is, you think about, you look at the markets today, what's up, industrials, materials, you know, the physical economy continues to do well. And that kind of triumvirate of AI investment, electrification, and bringing supply chains back close to home, that's kind of where we're looking across market opportunities for clients.
8: But Tom, what about some alternatives to stocks? What do you like right now?
14: Yeah, we like something, it's called global infrastructure. It's not a very well-known, sometimes people don't think of it as an asset class. Again, you get to own things like materials, industrials, energy stocks that really are participating in that physical reconstruction. You can't have a data center without access to electricity and water. You can't bring back, you know, defense, you know, production and manufacturing without having all the connectivity to the physical infrastructure. So we like to pair stocks and bonds with something more real asset-oriented like global infrastructure. And then for, you know, clients that are qualified, you know, we think the reinsurance market is still a place where you can capture additional yield. So that's another attractive non-traditional stock and bond place that we're helping clients orient towards.
20: Yeah, to that front, I'm looking at the Dow's up 750 points. Almost half of that is due to Caterpillar. Caterpillar's up 5.7% today, up 83% year to date, and up 182% trailing 12 months. So just an extraordinary performance by Caterpillar. Again, as it gets some of the tailwinds from AI, brings us to the question, Tom, kind of what is your AI call these days? I mean, I guess initially most investors, we just kind of said, let's throw money at the chips. And that's still a good way to play it. But a lot of folks are thinking about some alternative ways to play the growth of AI in this economy. How do you guys think about it?
14: I think there's three ways you can own that, Paul. One is obviously the providers of AI services, you know, those are your mega cap tech companies. It's just you're having to evaluate those almost like oil stocks now because of all the investments they make. Doesn't make those bad investments, but perhaps it's just a different kind of investment that people are used to. And then you've got the picks and shovels, and that's everything from the semiconductors and the memory companies, but again, all the way down into the physical infrastructure that you have to build to make that happen. And then really then how this pervades into the economy and the companies that use it and utilize it to improve their productivity, improve the goods and services that they supply and compete with other firms in their business line. So the three ways is, you know, the service providers, the picks and the shovels, and then the companies that adopt it and do well doing so.
20: Tom, thanks so much for joining us. Really appreciate it. Thomas Hanlon, he is National Investment Strategist at U.S. Bank Asset Management Group. Here, some more headlines, red headlines crossing the Bloomberg terminal regarding the Supreme Court. The Cook ruling likely next week as Supreme Court finishes opinions. The Supreme Court says Monday will be the next opinion day. So we'll have that for you.
8: We're also waiting for the birthright citizenship ruling to come down.
20: Yep.
8: So,
20: yep. So
8: they're still busy.
20: Those are the two big ones, and they're saving them for last year. I'm looking at WTI crude oil, up about 50 cents here, but it's just under $71 a barrel. Yesterday, we traded some oil below 70 in the $69-$68 range. So a sharp pullback here. Question is, where do we go from here? Rob Barnett joins us, Bloomberg Intelligence Senior Energy and Commodities Analyst. When you look at Brent crude, Rob, it's $74. It's kind of erased most of the wartime premium here. How should we think about the price of oil going forward here? Has anything fundamentally changed since the war?
2: Very good question, Paul. So it is interesting that we have round-tripped the entire war premium that we saw after the U.S.-Iran conflict kicked off. But I would note that the oil price is still up about 20%, something like that, year to date. And the conditions at the start of the year were fundamentally bearish. The expectation was quite a bit of oversupply. And I think the market, now with the Strait of Hormuz reopened to some extent with some flows coming through, we do seem to be revisiting that mindset of oversupply. But I think the big question is, do we try to refill the inventories that we depleted over the last 4 months or thereabouts? So if your mindset is you got to refill the inventories, well, we're not an oversupplied market. If the inventories don't matter, then we are oversupplied perhaps here at the moment.
8: So talk to us for a moment about gas prices, because I think folks see this big pullback in crude and they're like, oh, I'm going to start feeling that at the gas pump. We're not really yet, right? I mean, the average is $3.91 a gallon, according to AAA. President Trump said yesterday he wants the Justice Department to look into why gas prices aren't falling as quickly and as robustly as we're seeing crude. Just connect the dots for us as to why it's not a one for one.
2: Well, it will be a one for one over time. There's just a little bit of a lag. So if you were to plot the U.S. average retail gasoline price against oil price, you're going to see a very tight correlation, perhaps with a week or two lag in between. And so I think that you'll expect that the gasoline price will follow the oil price very closely. And there's no fundamental reason that it shouldn't. So my expectation is that you'll see gasoline prices quickly follow what we've been observing in the oil market.
20: Rob, what do we know about the damage done to some of the infrastructure in the Middle East from the war and how that may impact supply coming out of that region?
2: Yeah, so there has been some reported damage, most notably to the Qatari gas export facility. So I think on the damage side of the equation, there's probably more of a story there to think about the global LNG, liquefied natural gas balance, as opposed to the oil one. Quite interestingly, at the start of this year, we were already in a supply excess situation. And when we look out into the second half and even out to 2027, one thing that perhaps wouldn't have been on your radar is that we may actually see rising output from Iran itself, which perhaps exacerbates the supply picture even more. There probably are some lingering questions about, well, how quickly can you get oil pumping and flowing from certain fields in Iraq, perhaps, or places like that. But I think those impacts will be pretty marginal. And when, unless there is sort of continued geopolitics, maybe a deal can't be reached, straight shuts down again or intermittently does, I think when you look out to 2027 at this stage, you would be sort of seeing an oversupply from a fundamentals perspective, but it all hinges on some of these geopolitical questions.
8: Reporting that you mentioned Iraq, and Reuters is reporting that Iraq is considering leaving OPEC if the oil producer group does not allow them to significantly increase oil production. How much of a blow would that be to OPEC in the 30 so seconds we have left?
2: Sure. Well, look, I think we already saw UAE exit OPEC earlier this year. They've signaled they intend to produce more. I think the coalition does seem to be fraying, and it's the cartel's ability to influence prices is clearly sort of Russell, they struggle with this idea of the individual countries wanting to maximize output. And so I guess if Iraq was the next shoe to drop in terms of OPEC, that perhaps wouldn't be that surprising at this point. And it lends to that idea that maybe next year we see an oversupply, especially if OPEC can't rein in production.
20: All right, Rob, thanks so much. Appreciate it. Rob Barnett, Senior Energy and Commodities Analyst at Bloomberg Intelligence, giving us the latest here on the global energy space. Again, WTI crude oil sitting just below $71 a barrel. This is Bloomberg.
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22: ABC News, I'm Sherry Preston. The Supreme Court handing down two rulings on immigration this morning. One allows the Trump administration to cancel protected status for immigrants from Haiti and Syria. The other clears the way for asylum seekers to be turned away at the U.S.-Mexico border. Search and rescue teams continue trying to find people who may be caught under rubble of buildings in Caracas, Venezuela, following two earthquakes that struck nearly back-to-back on Thursday. Jason Wang, an American in Venezuela, with more on what it's like there now.
23: It seems like it's calmed down a lot, and I'm currently actually heading east outside of Caracas into the jungles. I just wanted to be away from the city in case of aftershocks. But, it, you know, life outside of Caracas seems pretty normal from what I've seen so far.
22: 164 people were killed. The government's preferred measure of inflation shows an increase of 4.1% from last year. This is ABC News.
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1: Westwood One Sports presents this World Soccer Update, sponsored by Henkel, official partner of U.S. Soccer. The starting 11 for the United States will look different tonight against Turkey A, with a spot in the knockout round already secure. But forward Alex Zendejas says their focus can't change.
2: Just because we're through doesn't mean we have to let our foot off the pedal. We have to keep on going with that same confidence, same rhythm, and keep showing each other and the world what this team's made of.
1: That's 10 Eastern tonight in L.A. Christian Pulisic will be available coming off the calf injury. Four players on yellow cards won't start, including Flo Balogun. One more yellow would mean a suspension for the next match. The big surprise last night, South Africa stunned South Korea 1-0, so two first-timers will square off in the round of 32, Canada and South Africa in L.A. on Sunday. With this 2026 World Soccer Update, I'm Brad Heller, Westwood One Sports.
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1: It's 10:40 on Wall Street. I'm Amy Morris. A Supreme Court ruling has shielded Bayer from tens of thousands of claims that its Roundup herbicide should have been labeled as a cancer risk, a ruling that will help end a decade-long flood of lawsuits that have cost the company more than $10 billion. Bayer shares now 17% higher. Consumer spending accelerated in May, even as prices rose at the fastest pace in more than 3 years, suggesting Americans are powering through the fallout from the Iran war. The Fed's preferred measure of inflation, the PCE price index, rose 4.1% last month from a year before. Excluding food and energy, prices were up 3.4%. More from Bloomberg's Enda Curran.
2: And the headline basis on month up 0.4, just a touch below expectations. So looking at the monthly numbers for PCE, either coming in line or touch below, perhaps hinting at not as bad a story as some concerned, but...
1: Bloomberg's Enda Curran. A separate report shows the economy grew by 2.1% in the first quarter, faster than previously estimated. Traders have pulled back on expectations for rate hikes slightly in the wake of the mild PCE print. Some disappointing numbers on personal consumption in the first quarter. Traders are still pricing a quarter point increase by the October meeting, but have reduced bets on a second hike in the first quarter of next year. And we do check markets for you all day long here at Bloomberg. The S&P 500 is up 0.4%. NASDAQ is down about 0.25%, and the Dow is up 1.4%. The 10-year Treasury yield at 4.36%. The 2-year yield at 4.1%. WTI crude oil now just over $70 a barrel, and Brent crude is approaching $74 a barrel. For on-demand news 24 hours a day, subscribe to Bloomberg News now wherever you get your podcasts. I'm Amy Morris. That's a Bloomberg Business Flash. Now back to Bloomberg Intelligence with Alexis Christophorus and Paul Sweeney.
3: All right, Amy Morris, thank you so much. We appreciate that. Alexis Christophe sitting in for Scarlet Fu today. I'm Paul Sweeney. We're live here in our Bloomberg Interactive Brokers studio, and we are streaming live on YouTube as well. EcoGo, E-C-O-GO on the Bloomberg Terminal gives you all the key economic data that gets released. It's a calendar. You got 20 data points today came out. I mean, if you're an economist, today's your day. So that's why we checked in with Stuart Paul. He's a U.S. economist at Bloomberg Economics, joining us live here in our studio. Let's start with PCE, Stuart. I'm a headline guy. I don't like to peel back the onion. That's your job. I see the PCE year over year of 4.1%. That's not what the Fed wants to see. Talk to us about how you're viewing inflation these days.
4: Well, it's definitely not what the Fed wants to see. 4.1% is an inflation pace nearly double the Fed's target, right? But of course, we're already through the month of June where global energy prices have come off about 30%. And so the Fed knows that headline inflation is going to soften starting when we get the June data. I guess we get CPI on, I guess, July 14th. So in just a couple of weeks, we're going to start seeing some headline disinflation. What matters, I think, more now for anticipating where core inflation is going is what's going on underneath the surface, particularly when it comes to labor-intensive services and some critical core goods, things like furniture, electronics, and so on. We're starting to see some disinflation in those core goods categories. We're past peak tariff pass-through, right? That's really, we're a year past Liberation Day, right? And so a lot of favorable base effects are kicking in within core goods. Labor-intensive services price pressures also just really aren't there, which the Fed is going to appreciate. What we really saw today in the core is things like portfolio management costs pushing up core inflation. And that's really downstream of the equity market. It's interesting. And so when the Fed is able to, you know, untangle all the different items within the core and see, well, it's really easy to explain what's putting upward pressure on the core right now. We know energy prices are going to put downward pressure on the headline. And the labor market spinning some sort of wage price spiral doesn't seem to be contributing very much to the core right now. All told, I think that the Fed can remain on a hold for a pretty prolonged period. They don't need to get ahead of themselves by hiking perhaps prematurely.
5: And also this report, because it's a May number, does not take into account the big plunge we've seen in oil prices.
4: That's right.
5: So
4: yeah,
5: I just want to talk
4: a little bit stale.
5: Talk to you about consumer spending, which we also got today, up 0.7%. That was stronger than expected, right?
4: It was a little bit stronger than expected. Most folks were looking at about a 0.6% increase for headline nominal spending growth. This is what's a little bit interesting, is that the April data were revised down just a hair.
5: Mm-hmm.
4: And so that sort of explains the upside surprise when you look at it in growth space. When we look at what was most interesting on the spending side, you would think that people would be pulling back, given that throughout the month of May, gasoline prices were still very high, about $4.50 a gallon throughout most of the country during the month of May. But spending was really broad-based during the month. You saw it across goods and services. Where there's an interesting dynamic is that core goods prices, as I mentioned, are fading, but volumes on the spending side are still pretty solid. So it seems to be the case that firms are becoming a little bit more discerning in what they're trying to experiment with. I think they recognize that they're not able to fully pass through some of the cost pressures that they've been facing. So to maintain volumes, price pressures in the core have been fading just a little bit, particularly in goods.
5: But, you know, it's interesting that Apple in this environment decided to pass along those costs to consumers, saying today that they're raising prices on a number of different apps, not the iPhone yet.
4: Yeah, look, Apple is in an interesting space where just the chips shortage generally is something that they are unable to avoid. But when you look at something like furniture, these are big ticket items, these are interest rate intensive items, these are cyclically sensitive items, and they don't have chips where there's just a global shortage, you're starting to see a little bit of fading pressures on prices. You're starting to see a little bit of less pass through of those tariff costs. And so consumers are starting to look at those goods again. They're starting to load back up.
3: So again, we had the personal income up 0.7%. That was pretty strong relative to forecast. So and personal spending was up 0.7%. It seems like the consumer's out there, they're employed,
4: yeah,
3: and they're spending money.
4: The consumer's out there, they're definitely employed. I mean, it looks like we have, what, about 115,000 jobs added per month on average so far this year. When I look ahead to next week, we're probably going to see a pretty strong jobs number. When I look at high-frequency data, it implies something like 180,000 jobs added. Ooh. In the month of June.
3: Okay.
4: A really solid reading. So folks are definitely employed, and that's definitely been helping the spending outlook. The personal income numbers, the top-line number, is kind of fake, though. That 0.7% monthly growth.
3: Oh man!
4: That 0.7% monthly growth includes a massive surge in payments to farmers under different federal programs, and okay.
5: so that headline number is
4: a little bit inflated. When we look at labor income growth, which is really, you know, what's driving the consumer, it's still solid, 0.4% month on month. We're running at an annualized pace over the last 6 months. We're looking at an annualized pace of about 4.5 to 5%. That's a little bit too high for comfort, but it's not quite as strong as what the headlines would suggest right now. So what we are seeing is that consumers are out there, they are spending, that labor income growth is supporting spending. Beyond that, favorable wealth effects are supporting spending. And beyond that, elevated tax refunds up about 20% year on year. Those elevated tax refunds are also helping spending. So what the Fed really needs to do is sit back and think to themselves, is this cyclical strength that we need to lean against, or is this a series of idiosyncratic shocks that will eventually run out of steam? And I think that given the discord that we see on the committee, the divergence of views, they're just going to sit on their hands throughout this year.
3: All right, Stuart. All right, hey, you know what? Early this morning, I was talking to Andrew Sizerowski. He was in our studio. He's a bond portfolio manager for Morgan Stanley up in Boston. He's a crazy skier like you are. You guys should hook up, because I just do those groomed blue trails. That's how I roll these days.
5: Okay.
3: But these guys, they do the crazy fancy stuff. The crazy stuff.
4: Yeah, Andrew's a good guy. I'm sure he's a great skier.
3: All right, you guys.
5: So you made a friendship today.
4: Would be happy to mix it up with him once we get snowfall.
3: Exactly. Stuart Paul, he's a U.S. economist for Bloomberg Economics, joining us live here in our Bloomberg Interactive Broker Studio. Again, just looking at the ECO go function on the term. It's chock
5: full
3: of activity
5: today, right?
3: 20 data items across the tape.
5: We didn't even talk about GDP.
3: I know. GDP.
5: Durable goods. So much to talk about.
3: Yeah. Initial jobless claims came in at 215,000. It's kind of where we've been. The consensus was 225,000.
5: Not
3: but that's kind of right in there. Economy is chugging along, that is for sure. Looking at the stock market here this morning, the S&P is up 32 points. The Dow is up 700 points. Thank you, Caterpillar. And the NASDAQ is down 73 points. WTI crude oil up just slightly, but still below $71 per barrel. More coming up. 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Good morning.
6: Now, your three-day weather forecast on Bloomberg 92.9.
7: Sunshine and passing clouds, close to 85 degrees this afternoon. Partly cloudy tonight, maybe a stray shower or a thunderstorm, 60 to 65. Some showers and thunderstorms Friday with highs of 80 to 85. Saturday, partly sunny, the risk of a shower, 75 to 80. Sunday looks mostly sunny with highs of 80 to 85. I'm Rob Carolyn with your weekend forecast on Bloomberg 92.9.
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3: All right, we got Alexis Christophorus sitting for Scarlett Fu. I'm Paul Sweeney. We're live here in our Bloomberg.
5: Are you eating a peanut?
3: No, I'm eating. This is my goldfish.
5: Oh, your goldfish. Yes.
3: At 10:35,
5: yes.
3: I go for goldfish. Mm-hmm. And if they're not there, my day is ruined. Oh. I'm totally off the rails, but they were there today, so we're in good shape here. Earnings season. Let's talk about it. Micron Technologies came out with some numbers last night. Stock's up 12% year today, but that's not the good number. The good number is year to date up 300%.
5: Wow.
3: Over the trailing 12 months, up 800%. So, and this is a $1.3 trillion market cap company, people. So there's some real money being made by investors here. This is not a pink sheet, which my next guest doesn't know what a pink sheet is, but it's not a pink sheet stock. Jake Silverman, semiconductor analyst for Bloomberg Intelligence, joins us here. What'd you hear from Micron last night, Jake, that's got the market pretty positive here?
15: Yeah, I mean, it's continued upward pricing momentum. All of that is, for the most part, AI-driven. Look, we've seen healthy PC smartphone demand, but that's not the real story, right? We're seeing hyperscale CapEx continue to grow at an incredibly high rate, and memory is becoming an increasingly large portion of that, but it's really on the pricing. Demand is strong because of AI buildouts, right? We're shifting from an AI training or environment to AI inferencing, and that's just increasing the amount of memory that you need in these data centers. The memory intensity is is going higher. But then we're also seeing longer term contracts being signed by customers. Micron talked about 16 last night, $100 billion of revenue contracted going all the way out in some cases to 2030.
5: Wow. So, of course, now the bar continually gets raised for a company like Micron. Was there anything sort of in the minutia of this report that, I don't know, is maybe a mini red flag for Micron or for the greater industry?
15: Yeah. So it's the interesting thing is, yeah, it's truly minutia, because I think Mark, the CFO, mentioned ASC 606 last night. Not something you typically hear on memory calls. But the interesting thing about this is they talk about floor pricing in some of these agreements. I think they have 25% of their revenue or bits contracted out. But they're talking about getting up to 50% or so of that demand getting contracted. Now that leaves another 50% that isn't potentially going to get contracted. So when we start to see a downturn, you know, the floor pricing on those contract agreements, you know, they're talking about healthier margins than even the last cyclical peak, which would put it at, you know, north of 60% probably, which is pretty.
5: So still an enviable position.
15: It's still enviable, but it's also a question mark is when does the downturn occur and what happens to the rest of the business that isn't contracted out? And, you know, what are the margins on the floor pricing for some of those contracts anyway? It's all just, there's a lot of question marks and a lot of unknowns, and unfortunately we're just not going to really know near term what's going to happen. It's too far out because capacity in the industry just can't keep pace with demand.
3: All right, Micron, trailing 12-month stocks up. Micron, trailing 12-month stocks up 825%. SK Hynix, up 925%. Western Digital, up 980%. Seagate Technology up 640%. Is there any way to differentiate between these companies, or do you just shut up and buy them all?
15: Well, so the thing is, SK Hynix, they have the capacity. They have a stronger HBM demand base because of the capacity and because of their history with NVIDIA than Micron. Micron has about 20 to 25% DRAM market share, a little bit lower on NAND. SK Hynix has that capacity base, Samsung has that capacity base, but also if you look at Samsung, they have tons of other businesses. It's just that no one seems to care as much about them right now because memory is doing so well. But they have a foundry business, they have smartphone, all sorts
5: of
15: consumer
5: appliances. They make TVs, they're all up in it.
15: And then you look at Western Digital and Seagate, and they're not even memory, they're storage. And you know, it's hard to differentiate, but they have their own duopoly scenario going where they're the main players in that industry and they're not increasing capacity either. And so you have several different dynamics all going around, but how do you really differentiate between Hynix and Micron and SanDisk? It's really difficult.
5: Did this report from Micron appease investors' worries about the AI trade, or is this going to be like a short-lived situation?
15: I think what it really did is, the reason I mentioned the floor pricing is because I think that was what investors wanted to know, is will these contracts get renegotiated and take step down pricing when the cycle starts to turn, assuming you still think these stocks are cyclical, which in my point of view, I still think that memory is cyclical. It's just that we might see some structural changes in the way that the pricing volatility changes. It might just be less volatile and maybe even actually elongated. But it also might mean that instead of having tens of billions of dollars of cash burn, you might not see any cash burn at all in the industry. It could be razor thin in terms of free cash flow. But yeah, investors, I think, are looking at this and they're trying to figure out, is this short-lived? Is this long-term? Are we going to actually see a real cycle play out? What's the length of that cycle? And I think the floor pricing and the more talk about contracts, how many customers, I think that starts to appease some of that anxiety.
3: Yep. All right, Jake, thanks so much. Appreciate it, bud. Jake Silverman, semiconductor analyst for Bloomberg Intelligence, joining us live here in studio. Of course, if I had my banking hat, I'd be calling all these companies and say, let's go sell some stock. But they don't really need it. 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Stay tuned for the latest market news and industry research the next hour. Bloomberg Intelligence coming up in just moments. We've got the S&P 500 up 23 points. We got the Dow up 6.

0: play. That's up 0.4% here. WTI crude oil slightly higher, but still below $71 a barrel. Gold sitting right around $4,000 per ounce. It was $5,000 just about 2 months ago, so a pretty significant pullback there. This is Bloomberg. Good morning.
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0: All right, folks, coming up in this hour, we have Alexis Christopher sitting here for Scarlett Fu. I'm Paul Sweeney, live in our Bloomberg Interactive Broker Studio, streaming live on YouTube as well. Coming up, Michelle Caskey, Bloomberg News reporter on commuter delays due to the World Cup. Don't I know it? You can't get out of Penn Station on these game days. It is definitely a pain. If I were in charge, it would be different people. I'm telling you that right now. Qualcomm CEO Cristiano Amon, he's going to speak with Bloomberg Television anchors Ed Sullivan and Romain Bostic. We're going to carry that interview live around 10 minutes after the hour, give or take. Tiffany McGee, CEO and CIO of Pivotal Advisors, get her thoughts on these markets. And Michael Halen's going to join us. He's the restaurant czar. He covers all the restaurants for Bloomberg Intelligence. We got a lot going on. Darden shares fall. Is Wendy's a meme stock? When did that happen? So, anyway, we'll have that. Plus, we're going to have a playback of a cool conversation that our own Matt Miller had with Ford CEO Jim Farley talking about the Ford company and the auto biz. So all that's coming up in this hour. Right now, let's head down to Washington, D.C. Amy Marsh and a Bloomberg Business Flash.
4: All right. Thank you, Paul. The Supreme Court shielding Bayer from tens of thousands of claims that its Roundup herbicide should have been labeled as a cancer risk. It is a ruling that will help end a decade-long flood of lawsuits that have cost the company more than $10 billion. Shares of Bayer now 19% higher. We've got more economic data. Mike Ron's outlook lifting stocks. Checking those markets. We do it for you all day long here at Bloomberg. S&P 500 up 0.3%. NASDAQ down 0.3%. The Dow up 1.2%. The 10-year Treasury yield at 4.37% and the two-year yield at 4.1%. Let's check out oil now. WTI crude oil is approaching $71 a barrel. Brent crude right at $74 a barrel. The Federal Reserve's preferred inflation gauge rose to a new three-year high in May as gas prices peaked. PCE rose 4.1% last month from a year ago, the most since April 2023. If you take out food and energy, prices were 3.4% higher from last year. The U.S. economy grew at an annualized 2.1% pace in the first quarter, faster than previously estimated. Weekly jobless claims fell 12,000 last week to 215,000, another sign of a stable job market. Micron Technology shares now 13% higher after the memory chip maker gave a stronger outlook than expected. And Blue Owl Capital is in advanced talks to buy a minority stake of the NBA Cleveland Cavaliers. Sources tell Bloomberg the size of the stake is expected to be between 5% and 10%. For on-demand news 24 hours a day, subscribe to Bloomberg News now wherever you get your podcasts. I'm Amy Morris. That's a Bloomberg Business Flash. Now back to Bloomberg Intelligence with Alexis Christophorus and Paul Sweeney.
0: Amy Morris, thank you so much. We appreciate that as always. Alexis Christophorus sitting in for Scarlett Fu. Scarlett will be back on Monday. That's what people are telling me here. So we got red and green on the screen, as Amy was just reporting. Let's take a look at some of the stocks on the move today. We can do that with Maria Clara Cobo, crypto reporter, Bloomberg News Ecuador supporter. Maria, what are you looking at today?
5: Hey, thank you for having me. Today I'm watching Apple. That's ticker AAPL. Bloomberg News reported today that the company is raising prices of Macs, iPads, home devices, and the Vision Pro, and the shares fell as much as 5% today. The price hikes went live on its online retail store today, but the company did not raise the prices of iPhones, Apple Watches, AirPods prices, but it did hint at a future hike for prices for those items. And so they might be coming at some point as well.
6: Could be happening maybe in September, we're hearing. Because don't they have their event in September?
5: They do.
6: Another event
5: they
6: in September. Do. Okay. So, and some of these prices are kind of significant. I was looking at, was it the Mac, one of the Macs up by $200?

0: $1,000.
1: That's right.
0: That's big. That's big. Okay, let's talk about Trip.com. What's going on there?
1: Yeah, so that would be ticker TCOM. And their shares are falling today. The company reported adjusted earnings for the first quarter that missed analyst estimates. And the online travel agency also expects a slower second quarter revenue growth. I think this one's especially interesting because it gives us a read on how consumers are acting in today's economic environment.
2: It's funny because we had a guest earlier from Allianz and they have a report out on travel. And they said still bullish on travel here, but they should talk to the folks at Trip.com maybe. All right, Wendy's, the home of the Baconator. I'm a huge fan. What's going on at Wendy's?
1: Yeah, well, I love their spicy chicken sandwich, so that's why I chose Wendy's. And that would be ticker WEN. And their shares are climbing today after rallying 26% on Wednesday. And we do think that a meme stock crowd is behind the moves. Retail trades piled into Wendy's on Wednesday after there was a post on Reddit's Wall Street Bets page that urged its members to save Wendy's before it's too late. So Wendy's is indeed becoming a bit of a meme stock.
2: All right. Very good. I'll still go there.
0: Do you know one of their most ordered menu items? Hot and crispy French fries.
2: Really?
1: I haven't tried them, but I'll give them a shot.
0: If you like the spicy chicken, maybe that'll work for you.
1: Good combo.
2: I didn't know that was a thing. Okay, very good. We got some good stuff there from Maria Claro Cobo. She covers all the equity markets for Bloomberg News. We appreciate that. For folks around the country, the World Cup is occurring in many, many cities across North America. Here in New York City, it's kind of a tough thing here to get people. You can't park at the stadium. So I don't know how people get there, but they get there through mass transit and some other means.
0: And I think they're paying through the nose to do it, too.
2: Yes, exactly right. So Michelle Caskey joins us here. She's a reporter for Bloomberg News. What are we seeing in terms of commuter delays at the World Cup happens? What are we seeing?
3: Yeah, this is definitely a situation where, first, thanks for having me on. And it's definitely a situation where if you're a regular New Jersey commuter, you really need to do your homework before you head out the door. Is there a World Cup match going on today? If there is, what does that mean for service? Because they do restrict travel out from Penn Station back to New Jersey for 4 hours before a match. It's only serving World Cup.
0: 4 hours?
3: It's 4 hours. Sometimes they don't need to use that whole 4 hours, but many times they need that time to be able to get tens of thousands of people through, get them over to Secaucus, and then from Secaucus they get them to the stadium.
0: Has it been going okay thus far?
3: Knock on wood.
0: Okay.
3: Today there's a match. What is it? It's a 4 p.m. match, Ecuador versus Germany. This will be the fourth match at MetLife. The first three have gone okay. No major hiccups, no major meltdowns. And then the big one's going to be July 19th is the finals.
2: Mm-hmm. Yeah, I mean, I've been riding Jersey Transit every day for 40 years. It's a pain. I mean, it is a inconvenience. I just can't get over.
3: Yeah.
2: I saw a tweet from New Jersey Transit, because that's the only way you get information, but it's a good social media. It works. We successfully transported 30,000 fans from MetLife Stadium back to 30,000 is nothing.
0: Right, I mean, on a daily basis, how many people?
2: For 30,000
3: but in a short period of time.
2: Yeah, but I mean, get on my train to, it's packed.
3: It's packed. It's wall
2: anyway,
3: to wall people.
2: But again, has there been any pushback from riders like me, or do we just take it?
3: You guys are taking it.
2: Yep.
0: What's the choice?
3: I think, your choices are limited. Yep. I mean, some people are alternating their travel. Either they're working from home more, like on match days, just work from home, or they take the path. New Jersey Transit buses are still running.
2: Okay.
3: But again, you're going to hit traffic with that. And also, I think it also helps people know that this is temporary.
2: Yep.
3: There are eight matches total.
0: That's it. Mm-hmm. No, can I just say, I mean, I'm just going to throw this out there. I'm sure they thought about it. But what if there were like trains just meant to bring people to and from the matches that came on designated times and people either signed up to be on a particular train or something so that they wouldn't have to affect people like my friend Paul Sweeney?
3: It's you do need to have a special World Cup train ticket to get on New Jersey Transit to get to MetLife. And again, there's this designated window of time when you're supposed to get to Penn Station and catch your train. and then they just keep rolling out trains again to get over into New Jersey.
2: I was there the last match day. I left before that shut down, and Norway was playing. And so the Norwegian fans were all over the place singing songs and chanting, and I was like, oh, boy.
3: Did you see the rowing?
2: Yes.
3: They do the rowing. I
2: saw that in Penn Station. But, you know, I walked from the PATH station on 6th Avenue and 34th Street over to Penn, which is one block. They have 34th Street between 6th and 7th shut down, and they have the gates so to wind you through to get you there.
3: Just pedestrian to line up the
2: It's a good system.
3: Riders.
2: I think it's working, but there's a little bit of inconvenience.
0: And it's not just New York and New Jersey, though, right? I mean, to be fair, there are other major cities.
3: Absolutely.
0: Is Boston?
3: Boston. There are matches in Boston. Yeah. A lot of folks from Scotland in Boston, because there's been some match Scotland matches there. Seattle, Houston, Dallas, Kansas City.
0: Cities are dealing with this.
3: It's when you get this many people, this many visitors in your town, it can be a hassle, it can be a headache, but it also brings in a lot of excitement. Yeah. It brings in economic activity, so you got to live with it.
2: Yeah, I mean, a lot of people bash New Jersey Transit, but I've ridden it every day for 40 years, and it gets me where I need to go 99% of the time. I get there.
0: And it's safe. On time? It's
2: more
0: on time?
2: More or less on time. Okay. I mean, I don't know. What's your alternative? The only problem is I'm worried about my tunnels falling on top of me. So the Gateway Project, that worked out great. I mean, I ride that every day now, and that's a huge improvement, and they did that quickly. They built that thing quickly.
3: Yeah, Gateway, it's still going. Yep. You know, they haven't shut it down completely.
2: The bridge thing that they
3: completed. The portal bridge you're thinking of.
2: Yes.
3: Absolutely.
2: That they did.
3: And again, that was another headache. I mean, regular riders needed to find alternate ways of getting back and forth between Manhattan. But, you know, everybody got through it. It wasn't fun at the time. But again, you're saying it's better service afterwards.
2: Yep. All right. Very good. We appreciate that. So we'll all deal with it because we're New Yorkers. That's what we do. Michelle Caskey, she's a reporter for Bloomberg News. Appreciate getting that reporting. Right now, let's check in on Bloomberg Television anchors Ed Ludlow and Romain Bostic. They're speaking with Qualcomm CEO Cristiano Amon, and we'll go to that in just a moment when they're ready. But when you think about Qualcomm, there's a story right smack in the middle of the AI story. So let's go to this discussion. Qualcomm CEO Cristiano Amon with Bloomberg's Ed Ludlow and Romain Bostic.
4: Yeah, very good. Happy to talk to both of you guys. Look, this exciting time, especially because we kind of upgraded our non-handset revenue as we've been diversifying the company from 22 to 40 and entered the data center market. And $5 billion in fiscal 27, it's a high confidence number that we have based on customer engagements we have right now. Most of the revenue is from custom ASIC engagement that expanded since the acquisition of AlphaWave. And you started to see in that revenue some of this innovative technology we came up for accelerators that doesn't require HBM memory is our high bandwidth compute. And as we keep executing on those customers, we're excited to see that revenue going to about $15 billion in fiscal 29.
5: I am curious, Cristiano, when it comes to those longer term targets and the bridge between the short term, so what you have put out there for 2027, is there any sense, I know you haven't named the customers that get you over that bridge here, but is that going to fill the hole of that $5 billion based on the $1 billion that we already know is out there?
4: Look, the $5 billion, as I said, it's I'll give you the composition. I think what I can say right now, I think, as you'd expect, a lot of those contracts are governed by non-disclosure. We have one large hyperscaler customer in the United States, one large hyperscaler customer in China, and then we have some other engagements that we had on a data center that is all into the $5 billion. So the $5 billion is a very high confidence forecast to which we have the customers, the capacity, the memory allocation, and everything. As we think about the engagement we have today, and also we talk about a contract that we have with Meta, also for two generations of the CPU, especially as we position ourselves for the agentic CPU opportunities, those engagements are into the $15 billion number. Mm-hmm. For Qualcomm, as a new entrant, those are great numbers. But really, when you look at the scale of what's happened in the data center, you would imagine as we execute and we show our differentiation, there could be upside. But we're just, you know, being focused on the engagements we have today.
5: I do have to ask, though, and investors seem pretty pleased with what they heard yesterday about you articulating this longer-term data center strategy. But I'm curious. I mean, you famously exited the data center business back in 2017, 2018. And I know there were a lot of reasons for that that went beyond your operational control. But there was a lot of competition then. There's probably even more competition today. Why do you think you can get it right now compared to what it was 8 years ago?
4: Yeah, look, the circumstances, I think, when we started on the CPU, actually, I know people talk about data centers in general term, but we started a long time with an ARM compatible ISA CPU very early. There was a big software barrier. This was before AI. Mm-hmm. And, you know, at the time, I did not, you know, the market wasn't ready for it, only to later. So it was kind of probably the right decision for Qualcomm at the time. This is a different conversation. It's a different data center right now. This is about AI. But it's a valid question, right? So I will give you the same answer that I gave when we entered the automotive business, when we entered the industrial business, and everything that we have been doing to diversify the company. Those are fast moving markets now, changing with technology. So where we really focus is not what the data center is doing today, but what the data center is going to be doing tomorrow. The data center is now moving to agentic. That's why you see CPU companies on the rise. You see demand on the rise. The data center is being disaggregated. It's not one single GPU that does everything. You have different hardware. And we're coming out with a comprehensive portfolio. We have a CPU. We have a new memory solution that is not a memory from the memory provider. It's actually been designed by Qualcomm that doesn't require HBM. We have a different accelerator for the disaggregated compute. And we have our semiconductor scale, which is good for custom ASIC. So that's what we're doing. And, you know, if technology matters and you have fast innovation cycles, there's room for Qualcomm.
6: 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And we're speaking to Qualcomm CEO Cristiano Amon. And a big part of Qualcomm's story is custom silicon now, ASICs. You mentioned it a moment ago, Cristiano. Bloomberg reported on May 26th that ByteDance was one of those hyperscaler companies, and at the time Qualcomm didn't comment. How is that going to work? You know, there is a distinction between an ASICs program and export of accelerator, which is your own name on it, within the current confines of the US export controls that are in place.
4: Well, we're still not commenting on it, but I'll tell you that like everybody else that has a significant portion of their data center revenues also with customers in China, there's a very clear set of regulations and specifications that you have to follow. And you should expect that Qualcomm is complying with those. And I think there's different types of products that destined for China, and those are the ones that we are shipping to our China customers.
6: Thank you. The data center business is multifaceted. So ASICs, your own accelerators, and now CPU. But the market's in a place where NVIDIA or AMD on an annual break basis bring a new generation of technology, right? And so the question that a lot of people pose for you, Cristiano, is by the time the accelerators come to market and the CPUs in 2028 and customers deploy them, will they not be obsolete? Is it not too late to kind of get into those markets when you look at the peers and how they deploy?
4: Absolutely not. Look, I get this question all the time, and I think if that was true, Qualcomm will not diversify from phones and enter the automotive industry, enter the industrial, enter the robotics, enter the broadband. And I actually believe it's exactly what I said before. I'm going to give you a simple answer. There are four vectors of differentiation on the accelerator. First of all, we know that power matter. If you look at the demand that exists in the data center right now, it's a demand that going like this, and the energy available is like this. So that it's perfect for Qualcomm, because what we do is very power efficient. We design our technology always thinking there's going to be a battery on the other side. and we're going to have efficient in power consumption. That's one vector of differentiation. The other one is what I said. We design for the future, which does not have the memory constraint that you have today. We don't have to move a lot of data between the accelerator to memory, and that reduces thermal, reduces power consumption, and increases the memory bandwidth. And we don't have to use expensive HBM. We have the ability to do this at a much lower cost. Number three is we are coming in with very high density of transistors with our accelerator, and we're not a small company. I think we ship 40 billion components a year. We do more than 30 new chips per year on leading nodes, and I think we have the ability to execute. And if the data center is changing because of agentic, and the data center is changing because of disaggregation, there's an entry point for Qualcomm.
7: I am curious, Cristiano, particularly with Meta and Dragonfly, how confident are you that Meta will still be there in 2028 as a partner? And I ask that only not so much from the Qualcomm side, but Meta has sort of moved around a little bit with some of its strategies and how it's approaching AI. Is the agreement that you have with them, is that basically firm?
4: Look, two parts. We have a contract with Meta. That's why we talk about them as a customer for two generations, and it's very significant for our CPU. We have a very unique CPU. If you look at some of the metrics we provided, and I think we have a track record to have a good CPU. The second part of the question, I will never bet against Meta. You know, they have incredible first-party applications. They have a lot of data. They have a lot of data from consumers. They're well-positioned. We are on the early innings of AI. Anybody that believes right now that whoever the players are on AI, this is what is already defining. This is a decade long, and I think if what we learned something about the internet is technology is going to move very fast and the players are going to change. Right. I will not bet against Meta.
6: Cristiano, can I just jump in on Meta really quickly? What I find really interesting about it is the relationship was already there, right? Snapdragon in Quest. I've spent a lot of time down in Palo Alto on the Orion project, kind of looking at what's under the hood. How much did that existing relationship on the consumer electronics side get the win on the data center side?
4: Oh, it's 100%. Look, at the end of the day, this is not one-time relationship. We have built over a long period of time a strategic relationship. And what happened once you have those relationships in place and we have more products, you have the trust, you have the capability of execution. And by the way, this is also true what happened on Custom ASIC. We bought Alpha Wave, they have some engagements, but now they're part of Qualcomm. Qualcomm has broader relationship with some of those companies, and I think that just scale, and that's exactly what you're seeing.
7: Well, can I ask you a little bit about that? You mentioned Alpha Wave. You have Ventana, you have the modular deal. You made a lot of acquisitions in a relatively short period of time. I guess my question is twofold. A, should we expect more anytime soon? And based on the acquisitions that you've done, have you actually already sort of integrated that into some sort of sellable product that's already sort of out there as one?
4: Yeah, 100%. Yeah. Look, if you look at our track record, right? So especially as I think about the diversification of the company, first was automotive. We bought Arriver, and that is now the stack that you see on BMW for highway autopilot. Mm-hmm. We bought Nuvia, and you see now our CPU showing up not only in PCs and phones and automotive, but now in the data center. Mm-hmm. We bought Alpha Wave, and you see us now into the connectivity business and the custom ASIC business. And the modular acquisition is incredibly exciting. I actually don't think the industry investors really understand what that acquisition is. I think my prediction is people are going to read it 3 or 4 or 5 times, and eventually they're going to get it, which is an industry-friendly alternative that we're going to make it available upon close to everybody. So all of those things.
7: And that module acquisition, your Chris Lattner, he's sticking around?
4: Absolutely.
7: Yeah.
4: That's why you can see, if anything, what you should see about this acquisition, by being an all-stock deal, it means that the founders are now fully vested on the future of Qualcomm. And I think there's another thing that investors did not understand. They asked me the question, why at this size acquisition do an all-stock? talk is because they're all now committed to the future of Qualcomm when we're connected together. So all of those things is part of us doing that. And to your question is, there are going to be some other acquisitions, but as we have been very disciplined, as we're building industrial, some of the acquisitions we did, Arduino with 33 million developers, with focus on industrial, Edge Impulse, now you see us doing data center. Future acquisitions are focused on data center and robotics, which is another area of investment for Qualcomm.
6: Cristiano, smartphone and AI PC is still there for you, right? And you'll be aware of the world that we woke up to this morning in memory with Apple raising prices as well. Has your outlook for the PC and smartphone markets changed or shifted at all for this year, next year?
4: That's a great question. I think you have to look at those markets very short term, and you need to look at this market, so what's happening in the midterm. For the very short term, I think the whole world is dealing with this memory situation right now, which is not great. And I think, and I respect the companies kind of make choice of different industries, but then what happened is you don't have a demand problem in mobile and PC. You have the memory availability and prices. I think what you saw the message from Apple. So we even expect, when we think about, for example, the Android market in China, I think when you think about year over year, when you look at 27, expect it to be flat to probably a down bias. And that has all to do not with demand, but with the memory situation. Right. But the other part's more interesting. There's a lot of clarity right now because of agents, how this market is going to change with AI. Very, very clear. And right. I think we see a lot of those phones now becoming the customers of the phone as the human and the agents. And that is changing the architecture of the devices.
6: Qualcomm CEO Cristiano Amon and Bloomberg's Romain Bostic. Fantastic conversation. Thank you both very much indeed.
2: All right, there you go. Qualcomm CEO Cristiano Amon speaking with BTV anchors Ed Ludlow and Romain Bostic. Qualcomm stock up 3.7% today, up 20% year-to-date, up 30% over the trailing 12 months, so having a good run there. All right, right now, let's get a little bit of a reset. We'll head down to Washington, D.C. Amy Marsh for Bloomberg Business Flash.
8: It is 11:26 now on Wall Street. Thanks so much. I'm Amy Morris. 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The Supreme Court has sided with Bayer, the maker of Roundup Weed Killer, blocking thousands of lawsuits alleging it failed to warn users the product could cause cancer. Bayer shares jumped on the news, now 19% higher. The Federal Reserve's preferred inflation gauge rose to a new three-year high in May as gas prices peaked. PCE rose 4.1% last month from a year ago, the most since April of 2023. If you remove food and energy from that, prices were 3.4% higher from last year. We check markets for you all day long here at Bloomberg. The S&P 500 up 0.2%, NASDAQ down 0.5%, the Dow up about 1%, the 10-year Treasury yield at 4.38%, the 2-year yield at 4.11%. Oil erased pretty much all of its wartime gains after flows through the Strait of Hormuz ramped up following progress on a U.S.-Iran peace deal. WTI crude oil now at $71.50 a barrel and Brent crude just over $74.50 a barrel. For on-demand news 24 hours a day, subscribe to Bloomberg News now wherever you get your podcasts. I'm Amy Morris. That's a Bloomberg Business Flash. Now back to Bloomberg Intelligence with Alexis Christophorus and Paul Sweeney.
2: All right, Amy, thank you so much. We appreciate that. We've got Alexis Christophorus sitting in for Scarlett Fu today. I'm Paul Sweeney. We're live here in our Bloomberg Interactive Broker studio, and we're also streaming on that YouTube thing, and we're also streaming at Bloomberg.com. I think that's the internet here. So looking at the markets here, as we heard from Amy, kind of red and green on the screen, but this is a market that's been moving higher despite some of the crosswinds, headwinds out there. If you take a think about tariffs, the war in Iran, things like it just doesn't matter for this equity market. Let's talk to somebody who does this stuff for a living. Tiffany McGee, she's the CEO and CIO of Pivotal Advisors, joining us here in our studio. Tiffany, thanks so much for joining us here. What's the conversation you're having with your clients these days?
9: Yeah, I mean, well, like you said, the market continues to be resilient despite all the ups and downs and craziness and unpredictability going around in us. And so, you know, earnings are holding up, a corporate, spending is really kind of being boosted by AI related investment. So all those things are great. And I think that, you know, one of the things that concerns me, well, first, I think an interesting point is that like leadership is really broadening. Mm-hmm. So we look at emerging markets up almost 28% year to date. Also, value is outperforming growth with all this AI talk. That's a little bit surprising. Up 16%, but it's outperforming in a really, really big way because growth is up about 4.5%. And then, small caps are really leading this year, up over 20%. So, and then we're also seeing sectors outside of the Mag 7 kind of contribute, like industrials and materials. So I think that that's a really good story, and that's the kinds of things that like I like to see.
0: Mm-hmm. But Tiffany, you say that if you own the S&P 500, you sort of think, oh, I'm good here, I'm diversified.
9: No.
0: Not necessarily the case.
9: Yeah, so, U.S. equities are now over 60% of global market cap. So if you are in an S&P 500 index fund, which probably worked for you for the past several years, your portfolio is probably highly concentrated. And so that's really a big concern. Everything that we do, our clients are institutions, but everything that we do is based in asset allocation. And so portfolio concentration is really a big risk. And it's not just for the high net worth individuals out there, the institutions out there. I'm thinking about the people that have 401ks and 403bs.
0: Exactly, yeah.
9: Traditionally, when you think about how those flows go, there's a lot of concentration in target date funds, kind of like the set it and forget it. A lot of those happen to be index funds. So, thinking about, doing things a little bit differently to kind of avoid that concentration is something that I would consider.
0: Talk to us about how do you do it a little differently? How do you offset that?
9: Yeah, one of the things that I would do is, consider kind of rebalancing, but keeping region and country at the forefront, being mindful of that. Thinking about investing in things like defensive equities. So defensive equities, we call them defensive equities. They're almost like liquid alts is another term, like a hedge strategy, but something that trades on an exchange, something that is very accessible to traditional investors. We use a company called Globalt, but it's really based on your risk tolerance, but it really works to kind of hedge that market volatility. And also using a core and satellite approach, coupling passive strategies and active strategies, using those active strategies to get into places where the index might be less efficient.
2: Mm-hmm. How do you think about US versus rest of the world? Because when the tariffs did go on last year, we had a lot of folks say, kind of fleeing the U.S. markets, including the U.S. dollar, and going outside of the U.S. We've seen that some of that come back. How do you think about the U.S. versus rest of the world?
9: Yeah, again, everything that we do is grounded in asset allocation. So, and diversification for me, I always preach the gospel of diversification. Mm-hmm. So, we are still at Pivotal, have a high conviction when it comes to investing in the U.S. But again, as you start to think about diversification, again, I just mentioned earlier how well emerging markets are doing, and that's very related to that AI spend and that trend. But I think that you have to really think about your factor exposure and really make sure that you have a really well diversified portfolio. I'm a big believer in people, in investors, especially new investors, really kind of, thinking about this and doing their own research. But, this might be a good time for people to talk to like a professional because, again, it's really, you really want to make sure that your portfolio is diversified. Diversification goes far beyond just stocks and bonds and international.
0: Talk to me about how you are approaching the AI trade. Are they pure plays for you? Mm-hmm. How are you sort of getting exposure for your clients?
9: Mm-hmm. Yeah, so I think about this in kind of like three ways. So again, I love asset allocation and diversification. And so I think that there are these different phases of AI, right? And so I think that you have to own the creators, what I would call the creators, the builders, and the adapters. And so that first phase was the creators, right? Like the NVIDIAs, Microsofts, Amazon, all of those, all the ones that we continue to hear about. Those are the companies that kind of built the foundation. But then they're like the builders, right? Kind of building the infrastructure of AI, which is equally as important. So like your Broadcom, your Vertiv, Eaton, Taiwan Semi, I think those are important too, to get exposure to that. But then that third phase is the adopters, right? So companies that are really kind of harnessing the power of AI to really improve like productivity and bottom line, and helping other companies to do that as well. So like Omnicell, which does this in the pharmaceutical space, ServiceNow is another one that the people know about, and like CrowdStrike. So I think that you have to take a diversified approach to all of that. You have to own all three of those categories.
2: Tiffany, thanks so much for joining us. Really appreciate it.
9: Thanks.
2: Tiffany McGee, she is the CEO and CIO of Pivotal Advisors, joining us live here in our Bloomberg Interactive Broker Studio, praising diversification, which is what we hear from a lot of the folks in the professional money management business. That certainly makes sense here. Just looking at the markets, the S&P is up 20 points, the Dow's up 480 points, and the Nasdaq's down 90. But what's funny is the Nasdaq 100 is up 140 points. So you don't typically see that kind of dispersion there. The dollar index remains very strong. Got the DXY at 101. Spot 30. This Independence Day, join Bloomberg this weekend for a special live show from the intrepid David Gura, Christina Ruffini, and Lisa Mateo. Will be celebrating America's 250th birthday all morning on the deck of the Intrepid right on the Hudson River. Watch and listen live on Bloomberg Television, Bloomberg Radio, and Bloomberg Business App Saturday, July 4th, starting at 7 a.m. Eastern. In the bond market here, pretty quiet here. 10-year Treasury yielding 4.38 in about a basis point here. Again, remember, we were at 450 just a couple of days ago. We're going to have more coming up. This is Bloomberg. Good morning.
10: 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Coming up, the latest market-moving headlines from Bloomberg. 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
11: ABC News, I'm Sherry Preston. The Supreme Court delivering victories to the Trump administration in a pair of immigration rulings. One allows the rejection of asylum seekers at the U.S.-Mexico border, says ABC's Devin Dwyer.
12: This was a decision over a policy from the first Trump administration known as metering or turn back. It was basically an effort to shut the door at ports of entry across the southern border to prevent migrants, immigrants, from even stepping foot on U.S. soil to file a claim for asylum.
11: The other case allows for the cancellation of temporary protective status for Syrians and Haitians living in the U.S. At least 164 people killed, nearly 1,000 injured, but those numbers are sure to go higher after a pair of powerful earthquakes rocked Venezuela. One quake was a magnitude 7.2 and the other a magnitude 7.5. The Fed's preferred inflation gauge out today shows prices up 4.1% between this May and last May. This is ABC News.
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17: 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Already locked into the round of 32, U.S. head coach Mauricio Pochettino has some decisions to make with his starting 11 for tonight against Turkey.
18: I think we achieved what we wanted, is to be, first of all, qualified for the next stage and then be first, no? But now I think it's important to think in all the circumstances and to make the best decision for the team and the best decision to try to compete in our best way, because what we are thinking is to win tomorrow. Of course, that we are qualified, but we want to win.
17: Tomorrow is in tonight, 10 Eastern in L.A. Christian Pulisic will be available. Flo Balogun, Tyler Adams, and Chris Richards are sitting on yellow cards, and they won't start. With this 2026 World Soccer Update, I'm Brad Heller, Westwood One Sports.
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23: It's 11:40 on Wall Street. I'm Amy Morris. Consumer spending in the U.S. accelerated in May, even as prices rose at the fastest pace in more than 3 years, suggesting Americans are powering through the fallout from the Iran war. The Fed's preferred measure of inflation, the PCE price index, rose 4.1% last month from a year earlier. Excluding food and energy, prices were up 3.4%. More on this with Bloomberg's Enda Curran.
24: These numbers do confirm that PCE, which is the Fed's preferred inflation gauge, remains well above where they want it to be, well above their target. We know some of this story is down to airline fares, to portfolio fees, its import costs and healthcare costs.
23: Bloomberg's Enda Curran. A separate report shows the U.S. economy grew by 2.1% in the first quarter, faster than previously estimated. Traders have pulled back a bit on expectations for rate hikes based on today's ECO data. Traders still pricing in a quarter point increase by the October meeting, but they've reduced bets on a second hike in the first quarter of next year. We do check markets for you all day long here at Bloomberg. The S&P 500 up 0.1%, NASDAQ down about 0.5%, and the Dow is up 0.75%. The 10-year Treasury yield at 4.38% and the 2-year yield at 4.1%. The Supreme Court has sided with Bayer, the maker of Roundup weed killer, blocking thousands of lawsuits alleging that it failed to warn users that the product could cause cancer. Bayer shares have jumped 19%. For on-demand news 24 hours a day, subscribe to Bloomberg News now wherever you get your podcasts. I'm Amy Morris. That's a Bloomberg Business Flash. Now back to Bloomberg Intelligence with Alexis Christopher and Paul Sweeney.
2: All right, Amy Morris, thank you so much. We appreciate it. Alexis Christopher sitting in for Scarlett Fu today. I'm Paul Sweeney. We're live here in our Bloomberg Interactive Brokers studio. We are streaming live on YouTube as well. We got some earnings out from Darden Restaurants here today. Weak outlook. Apparently the Olive Garden sales outlook disappoints. Let's break it down with Michael Halen, Senior Restaurant and Food Services Analyst for Bloomberg Intelligence. Mike, what did you see from Darden with their earnings report?
25: Yeah, you know, it was a pretty solid report. You know, they were able to drive pretty strong same store sales, especially at Longhorn. You know, they had a social media post go viral about the return of their Parmesan crusted lamb chops. So all in all, it was a pretty good quarter. The issue would really be, you know, twofold. Number one is their fiscal 27 guidance came in light on the EPS line. Right, this company is known to guide pretty conservatively, so that could be what's going on there. And the other thing is, you know, sales are going to slow sequentially. So sales are going to slow sequentially for everyone because the restaurant industry had a very good summer last year, So now we have to lap those tough comps. We have tough base effects, and especially so for Darden's brand. So Darden's brands had a nice boost last year from rolling out third-party delivery with Uber Eats. And now that they're going to lap it, especially Olive Garden, sales are going to slow.
0: So, Michael, they also own Ruth's Chris Steakhouse. You mentioned Longhorn, but what is happening at Olive Garden? We know that they've been trying to get things back on track, and they even were doing smaller portions. I think they're still doing that. That doesn't seem to be taking. What's going on? Why can't they seem to gain traction with the consumer?
25: Yeah, you know, I don't necessarily feel that that's the case. I mean, they had same store sales that were pretty strong, you know, last year, right? Like, it's basically part of the issue is their own success. So last year, Olive Garden had a pretty good year, and now they have to lap those strong results. You know, we still think that Darden is going to outpace most of their casual dining peers, Olive Garden included. You know, but we see that this industry as a whole slowing this summer. You know, low-income consumers are still strapped, right? They spent their higher tax refunds, you know, at the pump, and you know, we expect restaurant, you know, sales here to start to decelerate here over the next quarter, and you know, Olive Garden and Darden is not immune.
2: So what do you see, Michael, just across the board? You cover all these restaurants. You see from the quick service restaurants all the way up to some of the higher end stuff. Is the K-shaped economy apparent in the restaurant business as well?
25: For sure. That's probably, we've been writing about it for several years now. We were probably the first industry to feel it. And
2: yeah,
25: I'd say going back 2+ years, we saw it. Maybe it was Chipotle who was one of the first to admit it, because they didn't have that many low-income consumers, so it wasn't going to impact them as much as some of their peers. But, you know, yes, this is inflation really impacts the restaurant industry. Number one, it impacts low-income and middle-income consumer spending, right? People have been spending way more at the pump over the last couple months than they had been. That takes money, you know, out of their wallet that could be used for restaurant visits. Restaurants are very, very sensitive. It really is a canary in the coal mine for the economy in the United States. And low income consumers remain strapped. Low and middle income got a boost with these refund checks. You know, we expect that to be short lived. And now we just have to, you know, face some tough comps. You know, I think it's a tough time for restaurants. You know, low-income consumers not getting better, and it's not going to until we see inflation get back down to that 2% or below.
0: Yeah, the margins are just so razor thin for so many of these restaurants. But did they say on the earnings call anything about beef prices, these high beef prices, and the fact that consumers are still going to steakhouses, it seems like in droves?
2: Including tonight.
25: Steakhouses do pretty well in times of beef inflation, and part of that is, you know, the gap between what they pay at the grocery store and at the restaurants tends to close. Restaurants can sell different cuts of meat, right? So they can be more particular and take advantage of movements of different cuts of meat. And so the gap actually shrinks when we see beef inflation. And so people will opt to get their steaks out at a restaurant. This year, we're looking for more inflation. It's not going to be what we saw last year. So Darden was talking about some low single digit beef inflation. It's going to be higher in the first quarter, but then it's going to start to lap some really strong inflation in the back half of last year. And so for that reason, the chain's going to see less beef inflation. The entire industry is going to see less beef inflation as the year goes on.
2: I'm getting my New York strip tonight at Keen's Steakhouse.
0: I passed Keen's Price the other day and I thought of you. That's your favorite steakhouse in the city, right?
2: Yeah, some boys are coming in from out of town.
0: Nice.
2: That's where they want to go. So we'll do that. Hey, Mike, one of the industries singled out as potentially at risk from tighter immigration was the restaurant industry. Have you seen that? Has that come to fruition?
25: Yeah, we have seen it. And you know, we were just, you know, we've been writing our mid-year outlook, and what we've been talking about is that casual dining in the first half of the year outperformed quick service restaurants in terms of their sales, in terms of valuation. They really have for the last year and a half. And so a big part of that is a better supply and demand balance. So since the pandemic, like right after the pandemic and for a while, casual dining chains, full service sit down chains have been shutting stores. In fact, they've been shutting them for 15 plus years since the Great Recession. And so, but at the same time, quick service and fast casual names, you know, for some reason, this narrative came out that quick service was recession proof, as ridiculous as that is. And, you know, people were building quick service and fast casual chains as fast as they could for the last 5 or 6 years. And now that part of the business is overbuilt, whereas casual dining has a better supply and demand balance. And so now that, you know, immigration has declined, you know, these full service chains are just in a much better spot.
2: Interesting. Interesting. All right, Mike, thanks so much for joining us. Michael Halen, he's a senior restaurant and food service analyst for Bloomberg Intelligence, giving us the latest on Darden restaurants. Decent numbers there. Some tough comps for Olive Garden. I've never been to an Olive Garden. Have you been to an Olive
0: Garden? I've been to an Olive Garden with the breadsticks, the big portions. It's a lot coming at you.
2: Is it? Yeah.
0: Yeah. I'm watching Wendy's. You know, it was at meme stock the past couple of days. So it's now down about 4%.
2: Okay. Because it did have that
0: rip. I think it was up
2: rip.
0: Something like 50%.
2: Yeah, absolutely. So who knows what's going on? Is it a meme stock or not? So coming up, Matt Miller.
0: He's here,
2: open
0: folks.
2: Interest co-host on Bloomberg Television, co-host of Hot Pursuits podcast. He sat down with Mr. Farley at Ford Motor Company. We're going to bring that discussion and some comments from Matt coming up in just a moment. S&P up 14, the Dow up 400, NASDAQ down 90, but the NASDAQ 100 is up 150. I have no idea what's going on right there. This is Bloomberg. Good morning.
1: Now, your three-day weather forecast on Bloomberg 92.9.
3: Sunshine and passing cloudiness. Warm this afternoon. It's around 85 degrees. Tonight we'll have clouds. Maybe see a shower or thunderstorm come through, 60 to 65. There's a chance for a few showers or a thunderstorm tomorrow, 80 to 85. Partly sunny, maybe a shower Saturday, 75 to 80. Sunday, sunny, a little warmer, 80 to 85. I'm Rob Carolyn with your weekend forecast on Bloomberg 92.9.
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2: All right, Alexis Christopher sitting in for Scarlett Fu. I'm Paul Sweeney. We're live here in our Bloomberg Interactive Broker Studio, streaming live on YouTube as well. Ford Motor Company took an unusually human approach to fixing its stubborn quality problems. It brought back what it calls gray beard engineers to help train younger staff and to reprogram the artificial intelligence tools that weren't getting the job done. Earlier, Bloomberg Television anchor Matt Miller spoke with Ford CEO Jim Farley on bringing back human inspectors.
6: That human motivation to pay attention to everyone, everything, is amazing. Look, we make 85% of our vehicles in the U.S., Matt. That means these are U.S. factory workers versus even our domestic competitors. They're some of the biggest importers in the U.S. We're not building these vehicles in South Korea or Japan. These are American workers beating Toyota and Hyundai and our domestics who import their vehicles. We beat them all.
2: All right, that was Ford CEO Jim Farley. Looking at Ford stocks up 2.8% today, up about 8.4% year to date. Matt Miller joins us here. Matt, you had that interview with Mr. Farley. I was not expecting that story.
8: What, that they were going to
2: bring back
0: the gray beard engineers?
2: Gray beards. I like it.
8: Yeah, no, I mean, that's the most interesting part of this story. Actually, the comeback. I told him, you're like Tiger Woods winning the Masters in 2019. You're like you're like Jordan winning a championship, you know, in 2026, because they were so far down. They were 15th, ranked 15th in J.D. Power's survey in 2023, and they're number one today among the major automakers. And this isn't, somebody said, hey, don't you just buy those rankings? No. it's based on how many problems customers report per 100 vehicles. So you can't influence them other than doing a better job building cars, or a worse job, obviously, if you want to go down. So it's not only an amazing comeback, but it's going to be a huge contribution also to the bottom line, because what happens when you build crappy quality cars, they keep coming back for warranty work. You keep getting safety recalls, and you have to spend a lot of money. And that was really a significant hit to Ford's bottom line over the last couple of years. They were losing a lot of money. Farley now says they're going to save hundreds of millions of dollars, and they're forecasting between $8.5 and $10.5 billion in pre-tax earnings this year. I could imagine that forecast getting upgraded at their next earnings because of this improvement in quality.
0: Are they doing it with more AI or less AI? Because when I hear about the human touch, I'm thinking, oh, I don't know, maybe they're doing this with like actual humans and not so much the technology.
8: Yeah, I think, I mean, I asked him, is it technology, factory processes? Are you more closely monitoring your suppliers? Are you using AI? And he said, we're using AI, but this is really a human labor solution to the problem. We've brought back people who have real experience. They're teaching our younger workers. They're also better able to train the AI, because you know, you've got to tell the AI what to do, and if you don't know to start with, that's a real problem. So I think at this point, when we're worried about AI taking human jobs,
0: this is refreshing to hear.
8: It's a really refreshing thing to hear, and it's really interesting as well that they need some of those skilled workers back on the factory floor at the Rouge and other plants around the country.
2: What's the company saying these days? What's Mr. Farley saying about electric vehicles? Because this is an industry here in the U.S. that kind of went aggressively at some point in time when it seemed like that's really where the world was going. They cost a lot of money. They lost a lot of money. Now they've kind of pulled back a little bit. Where's Ford right now?
8: I mean, they lost almost $5 billion last year on EVs, and they're fixing to lose another $4 billion this year about. They've really pulled back from EVs. And as an example, they built a battery factory in Marshall, Michigan with CATL, with a Chinese battery manufacturer, and they're going to produce about 20 gigawatts of power a year there, but not aiming it as much at car batteries anymore as they are at giant data storage batteries. So these are going to be like the size of a shipping container.
0: Okay.
8: And if you're putting up like a gigawatt data center, you're going to need to buy like 40 or 50 of these things to hold power in case your original power source has a glitch or needs to get changed over or whatever. They've already got a big deal with EDF of the US. And I asked him, you know, are you making deals with hyperscalers like Meta, like Google, like Amazon? And he said that's, you know, the direction that they're headed and they're really excited about it. That's an unexpected tailwind for this company. And one of the reasons that their stock has outperformed every single competitor in terms of the major
0: incumbent manufacturers. All the way around, an incredible comeback story. Is the F-150 still the best-selling truck in the
8: U.S.? Well, the F-Series. It's important to say the F-Series because that encompasses the F-150, 250, 350, 450, 650, 750, like all
0: of
8: those.
0: They have an EV as well, don't they?
8: The Lightning.
2: Yeah.
0: The Lightning.
8: Paul and I both have driven it. Paul, what do you think?
0: Which is crazy. Can't that thing like also be a backup generator for your home?
2: It can do anything.
8: It can. It can. In fact, you can switch it over, your home over. The average home, I think, can run fully for like 3 days on that. But that's another project from which they've really pulled back substantially. I mean, it was a fun car to drive, but it was a money loser for them. And the depreciation hit is horrible for anyone who actually bought one for full price. The point is, they are the biggest seller of American trucks in terms of the F-Series nameplate. Yeah. It sells more than Sierra. It sells more than Silverado, although if you were to combine GM Silverado, Chevy Silverado and GMC Sierra, then they actually outsell the F-Series.
2: All right, Matt, thanks so much. Good stuff. Appreciate you taking a few minutes to join us here with Mr. Farley from Ford. Bringing the gray beards back. I'd like to hear that. That's a good story. 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Your top stories and global business headlines are coming up in just a moment with the S&P up 11, the Dow up 387, and the NASDAQ down 100 points. 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Good morning.
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0: Issued rulings on two major immigration issues. Justices decided that the Trump administration can turn away asylum seekers at the U.S.-Mexico border. ABC News senior Washington reporter Devin Dwyer.
1: This was a decision over a policy from the first Trump administration known as metering or turn back. It was basically an effort to shut the door at ports of entry across the southern border to prevent migrants, immigrants, from even stepping foot on U.S. soil to file a claim for asylum.
0: The High Court also cleared the way for the Trump administration to cancel temporary protective status for Syrians and Haitians. Advocates for Haitian immigrants urge Congress to extend TPS. The NAACP condemns what it calls a betrayal based on anti-black immigration sentiment. Help is on the way to Venezuela after the deadly earthquakes there overnight. Secretary of State Marco Rubio says the first phase is the search and rescue teams deployed from Los Angeles and Virginia.
2: The second phase, of course, will be identifying their more longer-term and acute needs. What are the things over the long-term they're going to need help with? We'll have a better assessment of that after the next 48 hours when we're on the ground and as the Venezuelan authorities get more visibility as to the level of damage.
0: At least 164 people are confirmed dead and nearly 1,000 injured. Europe's deadly heat wave is not letting up. The Spanish Health Ministry says 212 people died from the heat between Sunday and Thursday. The Federal Reserve's primary metric for gauging inflation is out. ABC's Jim Ryan.
3: The Fed's Board of Governors would like to see an annual inflation rate of 2% before lowering interest rates. The Personal Consumption Expenditures Index hasn't hit that mark since early 2021. And last month, inflation accelerated 4.1% over May of last year, nearly guaranteeing not a rate cut anytime soon, but an interest rate hike at the Fed's next meeting in July.
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5: High pressure remains in control of the weather across New England for the balance of the day, but a cold front moving out of the Great Lakes states could set off a little bit of shower and thunderstorm activity later tonight and into tomorrow. Front's going to stall south of the region on Saturday. That may result in a passing shower, but overall right now the weekend locally does not look too bad weather-wise. We're partly to mostly sunny this afternoon. We're going to be around 85. Partly cloudy for the evening. Chance of a shower or thunderstorm overnight, 60 to 65. Scattered showers and perhaps a thunderstorm during the day tomorrow. Temperatures will reach 80 to 85. Tomorrow night, it's partly cloudy, 60 to 65. Saturday, some sun, but a shower not out of the question, especially south of Boston. High Saturday, 75 to 80. For Sunday, we're mostly sunny and warmer, 80 to 85. I'm Rob Carolyn, and that's your Bloomberg Weekend Forecast. 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
0: Terrifying moments as the pilot of an Air Canada flight from New Jersey suffered a medical episode in midair Wednesday. ABC's Hannah Battelle has that.
6: Pilot is incapacitated. Aircraft is being flown by the co-pilot.
7: It all started when the plane suddenly swerved. The pilot experiencing what witnesses describe as a seizure that lasted 40 minutes, though a diagnosis has not been confirmed. Passengers jumping in to help after they say a flight attendant dragged the pilot out of the cockpit into the aisle, trying to restrain him. The co-pilot taking over. The flight headed to Nova Scotia, forced to land in Boston.
0: No word yet on the condition of that pilot after receiving treatment. An ongoing search in Hawaii for a father and son who may have been swept out to sea during a hike along Hanauma Bay Tuesday. Captain Kebala Gowan of the Honolulu Fire Department says the 49-year-old man and his teenage son were visiting Hawaii with family and had gone hiking.
8: Some Good Samaritans hiking along the trail discovered some belongings, couldn't locate the people that owned the belongings.
0: Officials say no witnesses have reported seeing people falling into the water. It's the home of the New York Knicks, but there are possible signs that Madison Square Garden could be the venue for Taylor Swift and Travis Kelce's wedding. New York City officials say an event company has filed a permit requesting closure of the street outside Madison Square Garden from July 2nd to July 4th. Potential sign of planning for a Swift-Kelce wedding taking place July 3rd. Chuck Sievertson, ABC News.
4: Live from Washington, D.C., this is Balance of Power with Joe Matthew.
9: Inflation up again. Welcome to the Thursday edition as the government reports prices rising at the fastest pace in more than 3 years. As Americans push through the pain and keep on spending, we're going to distill the results coming up with Bloomberg's Enda Curran. We're going to have more From the view of the White House with Bloomberg's Tyler Kendall, the NATO Secretary General.

0: General speaks with us here at Bloomberg, fresh out of his meeting with President Trump. We'll bring you in on our conversation. The Senate has left town, but the Speaker of the House is meeting with President Trump today in hopes of reviving the bipartisan housing bill that he was dumping on yesterday. We'll have more on that with our political panel, Jeannie Shanzano and Katie Frost with us for the program. And we start, as always, on Wall Street. Amy Morris covering the markets for us live from Washington, D.C. Amy, how's it going so far?
1: Well, we got mixed numbers on Wall Street right now, red and green on the screen. Stocks did rise on signs that the economy's in decent shape. We check those markets for you all day long here at Bloomberg. The S&P 500 up 0.2%. NASDAQ now down 0.4%. The Dow up 0.75%. 10-year Treasury yield at 4.38%. The 2-year yield at 4.1%. WTI crude oil now at $71 a barrel. And Brent crude pushing $75 a barrel. The Federal Reserve's preferred inflation gauge rose to a new 3-year high in May as gas prices peaked. PCE rose 4.1% last month from a year ago. That's the most since April 2023. You take out food and energy, and those prices were 3.4% higher from last year. The U.S. economy grew at an annualized 2.1% pace in the first quarter. That's faster than previously estimated. Weekly jobless claims fell 12,000 last week to 215,000. That's a sign of a stable job market. Micron Technology shares now 14% higher. That's after the memory chip maker gave a stronger outlook than expected. And the Supreme Court has shielded Bayer from tens of thousands of claims that its Roundup herbicide should have been labeled as a cancer risk, a ruling that will help end a decade-long flood of lawsuits that have cost the company more than $10 billion. Shares of Bayer now 19% higher. For on-demand news, 24 hours a day, subscribe to Bloomberg News now wherever you get your podcasts. I'm Amy Morris. That's a Bloomberg Business Flash. Let's get back to Balance of Power with Joe Matthew.
0: All right, Amy, thank you so much. And welcome to the Thursday edition of Balance of Power. We'll get back with Amy Morris and track the markets just about 15 minutes from now. Here on Bloomberg Radio, streaming live on YouTube, search Bloomberg Business News Live to catch our video feed. If you haven't heard me say this before, this is the coolest thing going. You get like the full compliments of Bloomberg free. You can pause it, back it up. And you'll want to do that a couple of times over the course of this program as we all recover from the rally to end all rallies. I thought there'd be a big thing about crowd size today, but maybe we've grown up a little bit. The president on stage last night, of course, on the National Mall, but it was the flyovers everyone's talking about. Producer James on the roof as the B-2s went over with the F-35s. This has become like Air Show Central. If the kid version of me had been living in Washington now, it would be a party every day. We had, what, four flybys last night, right? In different directions, crisscrossing the National Mall. It is wild. If you see a shot from the Washington Monument, maybe we can get that Burgum tweet. It's incredible what has been built on the Mall, and they've got the Ferris wheel fully built. I'm getting on that thing with Kaylee Lyons at some point. I haven't received permission from anyone to do it yet. This is the first day, right? This is the actual first day of the, we're calling it the Great American State Fair. I still don't get how it's in America, because if it's a state fair, we're here in the capital city. This is sort of a federal fair, isn't it? I'll get back to you on that. They're working on a time capsule that they're going to be burying for America's 250th. We dragged up to Capitol Hill to get a look at it last evening. It's like the size of a refrigerator. All 50 states are going to contribute something, like New Hampshire's putting in a piece of granite. I feel like it might get more interesting than that. The president pretty quiet today after a very late night last evening. He didn't get on stage till after 8:30. A lot of folks out there with the MAGA hats. And some without. This is, after all, America's birthday. They were far away from the reflecting pool as the president spoke here, and we'll have more on that as we make our way through it. How about that Army band? They were doing like Neil Diamond songs up there. I guess that's what you get when Milli Vanilli cancels the performance. So where do we start today? We're picking up the pieces from a wild day in Washington in which the president of the United States canceled a signing ceremony for the one bipartisan achievement of the year and then screamed back and forth with Bill Cassidy in a closed-door meeting that has drawn some pretty interesting analysis. Mad as a murder hornet, said John Kennedy, the Republican from Louisiana. Some were apparently restraining Bill Cassidy as they argued over the War Powers vote And something happened, I guess, that followed that meeting, because they managed to turn the whole thing around. Remember, the War Powers vote actually passed, the measure passed a day earlier. Bill Cassidy voted for it, among several other Republicans. The president was very upset about that. Well, guess what? They came back around last evening. They voted again, and they knocked it down. What happens from here, though, on the housing bill, FISA 702, budgeting, is a huge question mark right now, because, as I said at the top here, everyone just left town. Senate's gone, and they're not coming back until, I guess, halfway through. Cassidy said no? Oh. Producer Matt letting us know that Bill Cassidy declined. He declined our opportunity. I like the way you put that, to discuss the lunch. Now that we're at the lunch hour on the day after, we're joined by the lovely Tyler Kendall, who was kind enough to come over here from the White House to sit down with us on the fastest show in politics. I try to tell them, Tyler, that this hour is different. We have 2 hours here in the midday. This one is just between us. We do this on the radio and on YouTube. And we have a special family here on the first hour that you're, of course, an important part of. Nice to see you again. Is the president sleeping in?
2: Maybe.
0: It was late night, right?
2: We haven't heard from him.
0: Just surprised with the Supreme Court stuff and the War Powers, I thought, and the economic news that he'd be on Truth Social by now.
2: I believe 8 a.m. Eastern, he did have his daily brief that was on the public schedule, though closed to reporters, though we are expecting another closed-door meeting, Joe, at 2 p.m. Eastern, when the House Speaker, Mike Johnson, is going to make his way.
0: I want to hear about that.
2: Over. I mean, if yesterday's meeting is any indication, I have a feeling that the president has some tough words for Republicans on Capitol Hill.
0: That meeting with Secretary General Mark Rutte was fat. He showed up with a whiteboard. You've been in that Oval Office. I mean, I don't even know what direction you're supposed to look at with all the gilding and the medallions on the walls and all that. He came in with a plan, and I guess it went pretty well in the end, right? Here, if you're with us on YouTube, we're showing you the shot from inside the Oval Office. We just jumped right up out of that chair and started a little seminar for the president.
2: Well, and actually, I can say that that room is much smaller than it even seems on cameras, especially when all the reporters are crowded in there. You are literally so close you could reach out and touch the leaders.
0: It's scary.
2: So, yes, but it was obvious that the NATO Secretary General was trying to leverage his relatively warm relationship with the president. President Trump saying, you know, if this was somebody else, he doesn't even think the meeting would have happened because we have seen such strains among the U.S.
0: You tend to think he meant
2: with
0: it when
2: the
0: he
2: NATO
0: said
2: alliance, right? Yeah. I mean, he tapped him on the shoulder and said, if it wasn't for this guy, we probably even be here in the Oval Office. But as Mark Rutte told you, it does seem like he was able to make some progress in convincing the president that the NATO alliance has been trying to bolster its defense spending, bolster how it is helping to shore up the eastern flank when we talk about the ongoing conflict in Ukraine, as our NATO allies have been trying to put back at the forefront for President Trump, that there needs to be a little bit more support when it comes to those ongoing negotiations, which actually at this point aren't ongoing. At this point, they're really just stalled.
0: Stalled, and then drops a supplemental budget request. We've been waiting weeks, what, months? A couple months for the supplemental here. And, you know, we've been knocking numbers around. Is $88 billion the number we're going with? Is that the official? Is it 78? Where are we on the actual ask here? Because it's a lot of money.
2: I believe it's 87.6.
0: 87. Billion. So we're rounding to 88?
2: Okay. Yeah.
0: Now, everyone has something in here. This is not just war money. And the idea was, if you expand this and put in a couple of things like Ebola money, Democrats might vote for it. Is that the case here? We've got $1.3 billion to fight Ebola in Central Africa, $500 million National Park Service to repair the World War II Memorial here in Washington, D.C. You've got $10 billion for farmers, another billion for Florida's ag sector, $1 billion for Penn Station, and $1 billion for pensioners impacted by GM's bankruptcy after the Great Recession. That was the Obama administration.
2: I mean, at this point, I'm not quite sure what the political calculus is here, but as we often see with supplemental packages, people like to throw in a little bit for everybody to try to get those sweeteners in to get votes over the finish line. Though we have been trying and waiting at this point to see this money actually come to fruition. There was a lot of questions about why there was such a delay. Perhaps now that we have this War Powers resolution seemingly behind us, after President Trump made the case behind closed doors that he needs a unified Congress, at least on the Republican side, for leverage in these negotiations. That perhaps greases the skids a little bit here. But also, as we've spoken to Democratic lawmakers before, many in the party still say that they will support money for our troops, including when it comes to a conflict that maybe they don't necessarily agree with how it's being executed.
0: It's going to be a really interesting vote. More political ads being made at all times. Tyler, thank you.
2: Thank you.
0: You're back in our second hour, right? We'll have more with Tyler Kendall here in Washington. Thank you for being with us on the Thursday edition. Thursday means economic data, in this case, PCE. Do we still call this the Fed's preferred inflation gauge now that Jay Powell's not the chair? I'll have to ask end of that, but we have not the best looking headlines here, guys. Prices rising at the fastest pace in more than 3 years. And while these were all within expectations, the trend line is going in the wrong direction. PCE up 4.1% from a year earlier, the most since April of 2023, according to the Bureau of Economic Analysis. Interestingly, consumer spending just still chugging along, up in May by 0.3% after flattening out in April. The aforementioned Enda Curran with us now covers the Fed and economy for us at Bloomberg. How well within expectations are we here, and how worried are you to see a metric like this fastest in over 3 years?
3: I mean, when you're talking about PCE coming in with a four handle on it, Joe, that's not good.
0: Yeah.
3: The Fed's target is 2%. Now, the on-month figures were just a touch below what economists expected, so you might say a little bit of relief there. Mm-hmm. Another point to remember is these inflation numbers are from May, dating before the Iran deal.
0: Wow.
3: So the energy story, as we know, has changed since then. So
0: this could get worse next month.
3: Well, this is the version of it that perhaps this is as bad as it gets.
0: Okay.
3: So let's go with it as bad as it gets kind of narrative. Mm-hmm. And that's obviously good news for everyone, but it'll still take a time for these numbers. Headline will probably come off pretty quickly, but the core numbers will take some time to come off. And by the way, I should say, it's not just energy. It's also, you know, pockets of inflation in services, the AI story, and rental.
0: We're still spending money, though. Is 0.3 a good number?
3: And consumers are still spending their way through.
0: Yeah.
3: It is a good number. It shows that they have money in their pockets. A couple of different theories there. The tax refund story might still be part of it. Mm-hmm. The jobs market is stabilized. Mm-hmm. Last year was the worst year in 20 years for job creation. This year we're seeing finding its feet and employment and hiring in new sectors. Mm-hmm. So that's part of it too.
0: Fantastic. Enda, thank you. You see how quick he did that? Enda Curran, Bloomberg News Fed and economy reporter with our eyes on the markets. The Dow's up 430 points. The S&P 500 rising 29. We've got a NASDAQ that's still sagging down 14 points but trimming losses. Amy Morris will check the markets for us coming up here on Balance of Power. We'll spend some time with Mark Rutte, the aforementioned head of NATO, coming up next on Bloomberg. 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
4: 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As the trade agreement is up for review on July 1, we look at what's at stake for an auto industry built on close North American integration, for American farmers hurting badly from loss of export markets, and for an energy industry needing power for AI data centers.
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6: With the Bloomberg Small Business Report, I'm Nathan Hager. The Small Business Administration would have to disclose more about its assistance programs for aspiring government contractors under a new bill that just passed the House. The measure would require the agency to submit reports on how many businesses are certified to take part in one or multiple SBA programs, along with certification timelines and wait times. The reports would cover programs including women-owned small business, service-disabled, veteran-owned small business, and HubZone. The bill's bipartisan co-sponsors say the legislation will, quote, improve transparency in SBA's contracting process to create a fairer, more efficient system that roots out fraud and provides the type of accountability that hardworking small business owners deserve, end quote. SBA would be required to submit its reports every year as part of the president's annual budget request to Congress. And that is the Bloomberg Small Business Report.
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11: Sunshine and passing clouds, close to 85 degrees this afternoon. Partly cloudy tonight, maybe a stray shower or a thunderstorm, 60 to 65. Some showers and thunderstorms Friday with highs of 80 to 85. Saturday, partly sunny, the risk of a shower, 75 to 80. Sunday looks mostly sunny with highs of 80 to 85. I'm Rob Carolyn with your weekend forecast on Bloomberg 92.9.
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1: It's 12:21 on Wall Street. I'm Amy Morris. A Supreme Court ruling has shielded Bayer from tens of thousands of claims that its Roundup herbicide should have been labeled as a cancer risk. That's a ruling that will help end a decade-long flood of lawsuits that have cost the company more than $10 billion. Bayer shares now 19% higher. Stocks are mixed on Wall Street. We check the markets for you all day long here at Bloomberg. The S&P 500 up 0.3%. NASDAQ down 0.2%. The Dow up 0.8%. The 10-year Treasury yield at 4.37% and the 2-year yield at 4.1%. WTI crude oil at $71.67 a barrel. Brent crude at $74.82 a barrel. Micron Technology shares now 16% higher after the memory chip maker gave a stronger outlook than expected. Analysts are positive about increasing AI demand and highlighting the strength in the company's expanding margins. Apple raising prices of Macs and iPads and other home devices to offset cost hikes caused by a shortage of memory chips and storage. An Apple spokesman says the company has, quote, never seen a component price increase this much this quickly because of the rapid expansion of AI data centers, creating a surge in demand. Apple shares nearly 6% lower. For on-demand news 24 hours a day, subscribe to Bloomberg News now wherever you get your podcasts. I'm Amy Morris. That's a Bloomberg Business Flash. Let's go back to Balance of Power with Joe Mackey.
0: All right, Amy, thank you so much, and thank you for joining us here on the Thursday edition of Balance of Power. There's no program like it on the radio or on YouTube, where you can find us right now by searching Bloomberg Business News Live. We do this every day live from Washington, bringing you voices from around the Capitol here, whether they're lawmakers, administration officials, or in the case of right now, officials from abroad. It was at this time yesterday we were winding up to an important meeting with President Trump and the Secretary General of NATO. Mark Rutte, his name. Not everyone seems to know how to pronounce that. Don't worry. Try to roll the R if you want. Rutte. This is the man representing the NATO alliance that the president is frequently criticizing and often threatening to withdraw from. And there's a summit in 2 weeks. We talked about this yesterday. It'll be in Ankara in Turkey. Mr. Rutte decided to come here to Washington, D.C. to make sure the president was square on what the plan was here for the alliance and talk about some important stuff like, yeah, the war with Iran, which NATO has not been a part of. And the president has been blistering in his criticism over that. But also the war in Ukraine, where NATO is, of course, deeply committed and invested in buying a lot of American hardware to send over to the Ukrainians in the fight against Russia. Also, just our basic posture when it comes to being a member of this alliance. He had a lot of good things to say in the Oval Office and in our conversation. It was pretty remarkable as we're sitting here. I'm with Kaylee Lyons on the late edition of Balance of Power last evening. It's like 5:30. Rutte comes out of the Oval. There's a gaggle of like 50, I don't know, maybe even more than that, reporters waiting for him at what we call the stakeout position in the driveway, right in front of the West Wing. Rutte answers, I don't know, a half dozen questions, and we're looking at him thinking, you know, because we had a plan to talk to him exclusively. And by God, our dear friend Jeff Mason, Bloomberg White House correspondent, emerged from the crowd and steered the Secretary General to the Bloomberg tent on Pebble Beach, where our friendly cameraman was waiting for him. We had a fascinating conversation. He was still in that very upbeat vibe that he tried to bring to the president with a lot of good things to say about the role that the administration is playing. I started by asking him if that meeting today, if his conversations with the president helped to soften some of the edges when it comes to Trump versus NATO. Listen.
9: Well, I mean, what I think is important is to be fair, and fairness dictates that this president is really doing a huge amount of work to get NATO in better shape. He had a big success last year in The Hague with the 5% spending commitment. But what I wanted to show to him tonight is that over the last 10 years, since Trump 45 and now Trump 47, we see this staggering increase on European and Canadian ally spending more, but also when it comes to the year-on-year increase, Trump 47 in 2025, almost 20% more spending, which is, of course, because of Russia and the threat and the war in Ukraine, but also very much because this president is quite forcefully encouraging allies to spend more. And I think it is fair to share that with him.
14: Well, and Mr. Secretary General, it's not just the president, it's others in his administration as well. The Defense Secretary, Pete Hegseth, said in Brussels recently that the U.S. would stop paying NATO dues if the allies don't meet defense spending targets. In your understanding, is this just the long-term 5% target that matters, or has this administration set out to you that there needs to be more interim goals met in the short term?
9: Well, what we are seeing already with the almost 20% increase, that you are reaching the max in terms of absorption capacity. You can only each year on year spend so much more because you have to find and hire and contract the men and women in uniform. And obviously, you have to work very hard. And the U.S. is doing that. Europe is doing that on expanding the output of the defense industrial base, which at the moment, on both sides of the Atlantic, is simply not producing enough. So the president is now meeting with the bosses of the big defense industrial companies in the United States to again make that argument. But then, given that background, spending almost 20% more means that he not only got a promise in The Hague, but that allies are now delivering. Take Germany, spending twice as much in 2029 than it did in 2021. More than 150 billion by 2029. These are really big numbers and a great success.
0: I want to ask you about Ukraine, Secretary General, and what you heard from President Trump today. It was shocking for a lot of people to see massive black clouds of smoke pluming over St. Petersburg. We know that Ukraine is reaching deeper into Russian territory and making remarkable use of its advanced drone technology. Does President Trump believe Ukraine can win this war militarily?
9: Well, let me not speak for President Trump, because I think he should do that himself. But obviously, we discussed Ukraine. And you heard this also in the public part of the meeting with the media in the Oval Office, that he acknowledged that Ukraine is doing well on the battlefield, doing well in terms of hitting some of the critical infrastructure in Russia. I really think that over the last 3 to 6 months, Ukraine is doing much better. And when you look at the amount of Russians getting killed or seriously wounded, we are now reaching numbers of 30 to 35,000. When you look at the war in Vietnam, in 14 years, the United States lost, Russia is now losing in 5 weeks what the United States lost in 14 years in Vietnam. Russia is losing now in 3 weeks what the Russians lost in 10 years in Afghanistan in the 1980s. These are staggering numbers. So, as you saw in the public part of the meeting, the president very much acknowledging the fact that the Ukrainians are doing so much better. Also thanks to U.S. support, which is there, paid for by the European and Canadian allies, and other key help the U.S. is providing.
14: Well, as we consider what Ukraine has been able to accomplish in the longer range strikes we are seeing into Russian territory, Secretary General, have any of the NATO allies expressed some concern about that, the idea that it could spark further Russian retaliation and enrope NATO countries into it?
9: Well, I think we should start by seeing what happened in 2022. By the way, in 2014, when they grabbed Crimea, and then in February 2022, when they started the full onslaught on Ukraine. This was unprovoked, There was absolutely no reason for the Russians to do this. So it's only fair for Ukraine to be able to defend itself. And they do this with help from the West, but also because of their own ingenuity. They are extremely successful in constantly updating the drone technology and the anti-drone technology, staying ahead of the Russians, and therefore really being successful on the battlefield.
0: You know, it's really something. We watched you very closely in the Oval Office today, Secretary General. This went on for quite some time, and it was not your first visit, of course, with President Trump. Do you have the playbook now? Did you cook up the recipe? You show up with the goods, a whiteboard, the stats, and a story that the president wants to hear, and you might be able to advance your cause.
9: You know, what I believe is to be fair when leadership is successful. His leadership is successful, and what I wanted to show today is it is successful in three ways. One on Iran, degrading the nuclear capability. Two on NATO, and not only getting the allies to deliver, to commit to 5% defense spending, but also to deliver on the spending, and that's clearly what is happening at the moment. And third, by taking that coat, that mantle of being the leader of the free world. And when he meets in Ankara, he will meet with all the allies, but also 10 countries there as guests from the Middle East, from the Indo-Pacific, a total combined GDP of $70 trillion, 2.5 the size of the United States, absolutely there to hear his views, to get his thoughts on the next steps we collectively have to take.
14: Well, of course, the financial aspect of this and the investments into the defense industrial base are one part of it, Mr. Secretary General, but there's also the consideration of actual human capital and U.S. military forces that are currently stationed all around Europe. Obviously, we have now seen withdrawals and considerations that this administration is making about moving troops around further. How do you avoid anything being chaotic in nature as that plays out, and how does Europe make sure that it's able to adequately defend itself in a surprise scenario? What are those preparations like?
9: I think the United States is doing that. So let's first agree that the United States has to take care of multiple theaters, not only Europe, also, for example, the Indo-Pacific. And if a situation would occur where they have to defend both sides of the equation, both the Indo-Pacific and Europe, they have to avoid a situation in which they have spread their resources too thinly. This is why Europeans have to step up. This is NATO 3.0, a stronger Europe and a stronger NATO. That means that the US will stay involved when it comes to the nuclear umbrella, but also when it comes to the conventional. But over time, what you now will see, and this is a structured process, is that the Europeans are taking over more and more of that leadership role. For example, when it comes to the three combatant commands, they will, over the next 18 to 24 months, move from American generals and admirals to European generals and admirals. So that's also an example of Europeans stepping up. But also when it comes to Ukraine, the fact that the US is still providing all the support, but paid for by Europeans and Canada, which is only fair. So Europe stepping up, the US staying heavily involved when it comes to the conventional nuclear deterrence in Europe.
0: President's had a lot to say about NATO's lack of involvement in the Strait of Hormuz. Did that come up today? Did he have a message for you on this, or is he moving on?
9: No, yeah, you've seen this in the public part, and I know there is disappointment. And the point I wanted to make is that the disappointment has to do with a couple of isolated cases. Yes, they are there. I understand the disappointment, but when you look at the overall picture of European nations living up to their bilateral basing agreements with the United States, so this is not NATO; these are bilateral agreements. But obviously, they are all allies. When you look at that, what you see is between the end of February, when the war started on the 28th of February, until the ceasefire mid-April, that between 4,000 and 5,000 US planes taking off from European bases. This is Europe as one big power projection platform for the United States.
0: Did the president know that before you told him?
9: I guess so, yes. He knows all these numbers, but I think it is fair to also point out to that fact.
0: All right, Mark Rutte, the Secretary General of NATO, speaking with us exclusively here on Bloomberg Radio. Yeah, you cannot hear that conversation anywhere else unless, of course, you subscribe to the podcast. We did spend a little more time with him. There's more where that came from if you get to Apple, Spotify, or wherever you find your podcasts. At least nobody got stabbed. That was the review from the Republican senator from Louisiana after Donald Trump went up to the Hill yesterday to meet with the caucus. We'll get into it with our political panel next, only on Bloomberg.
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15: ABC News, I'm Chuck Severson. The Supreme Court rules that the Trump administration can turn away asylum seekers at the U.S.-Mexico border, can stop them from even stepping foot on U.S. soil. The High Court also cleared the way for the Trump administration to cancel temporary protective status for Syrians and Haitians. Advocates for Haitians urge Congress to extend TPS or many will die. U.S. help on the way to Venezuela after deadly earthquakes overnight. Secretary of State Marco Rubio says search and rescue teams are headed there from Los Angeles and Virginia.
16: The airport there is badly damaged, so we'll have to rely on the Department of War to deploy assets there.
15: At least 164 people are confirmed dead and nearly 1,000 injured. The Federal Reserve's primary metric for gauging inflation is out. Last month, inflation accelerated 4.1% over May of last year. Tennis great Chris Everett says tests show her ovarian cancer has returned. She says she's had surgery as a first step. This is ABC News.
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25: 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The schedule kicks off at 4 Eastern. Germany, already the Group E winner, will face Ecuador. And Ivory Coast can advance to the knockout round for the first time with a win over Curacao. Meanwhile, the U.S. has nothing to play for tonight against Turkey, 10 Eastern in L.A. But goalkeeper Matt Fries, coming off the shutout against Australia, won't change his mentality.
26: I think really regardless of whether or not they're eliminated, it's a strong group and in a competitive group. We're focused on ourselves, and all 26 guys are focused on being ready to compete and ready to continue the momentum that we've built.
25: Christian Pulisic will be available coming off the calf injury. We know the U.S. will play in the round of 32 on July 1st in San Francisco. The opponent still TBD. With this 2026 World Soccer Update, I'm Brad Heller, Westwood One Sports.
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1: 1240 on Wall Street, I'm Amy Morris. The Supreme Court has sided with Bayer, the maker of Roundup Weed Killer, blocking thousands of lawsuits alleging it failed to warn users that the product could cause cancer. Bayer shares now 19% higher. And stocks are off their session highs now. We check markets for you all day long here at Bloomberg. S&P 500, little change now on the downside. NASDAQ down 0.6%. The Dow up about 0.5%. The 10-year Treasury yield at 4.37%. The 2-year yield at 4.1%. WTI crude oil at $71.48 a barrel. Brent crude at $74.65 a barrel. Consumer spending in the U.S. accelerated in May, even as prices rose at the fastest pace in more than 3 years. That suggests Americans may be powering through the fallout from the war. The Fed's preferred measure of inflation, the PCE price index, rose 4.1% last month from a year before. If you leave out food and energy, those prices were up 3.4%. Bloomberg's Enda Curran.
5: And the headline basis on month up 0.4, just a touch below expectations. So looking at the monthly numbers for PCE, either coming in line or touch below, perhaps hinting at not as bad a story as some concerned. But
1: Bloomberg's Enda Curran. A separate report shows the U.S. economy grew by 2.1% in the first quarter, faster than previously estimated. And weekly jobless claims fell 12,000 last week to 215,000. It's another sign of a stable job market. For on-demand news 24 hours a day, subscribe to Bloomberg News now wherever you get your podcasts. I'm Amy Morris. That's a Bloomberg Business Flash. Now back to Balance of Power with Joe Matthew.
0: All right, Amy, thank you so much. Amy will be back at the top of the hour with more on the markets here as the Thursday trade develops in interesting fashion. It's kind of like this divergence once again, not between tech and value, but within tech. Some stocks are in and a lot of them are out. And if you got Micron, you're probably feeling pretty smart today, having gotten through the earnings report last evening. We'll keep tabs on the trade with our eyes on crypto as well. You see, still got a 59 handle on Bitcoin. This is the lowest price we've seen since before the election. Down another 3% today as traders harvest gains to apparently buy more Micro. We'll hear more about it later on the late edition of Balance of Power when we sum it all up with Romain Bostic, see where some of these numbers land. Thanks for joining us here on Bloomberg Radio. I'm Joe Matthew in Washington. Kaylee will be here in about 20 minutes when we welcome our global television audience to the conversation as we endure today yet another game of Survivor trying to get into the city of Washington. It's been different every day here. I can't keep up with the road closures and this massive Great American State Fair that's taken over the city. It's not... not just that, even there's events taking place like all over town right now. I don't know how you're supposed to. At least there's no school buses on the road. But truly, every morning you drive in, the GPS, whatever you got, the waves can't keep up with the traffic changes in town. There's this massive arch they built for the president, the staging. They've got a Ferris wheel. Don't talk about the reflecting pool. They're putting a fence up around that. Maybe like for the next 4th of July, we'll have that sorted out. But there's a lot to talk about today with our political panel as we recover from the meeting yesterday that John Kennedy described the president as mad as a murder hornet. Are there such a thing, the murder hornet? The president was in there, just news leaking out of the room. It was amazing. People are getting real-time updates, presumably from lawmakers themselves, and I guess some staffers were in there as well, right? President's going at it with Bill Cassidy. We got a fight breaking out. Now he's excoriating the members for not passing the Save America Act. And that really was the message yesterday. He was very upset about the War Powers Act that failed. They got a stern talking to, and they turned it around. Everybody got on the same page, Bill Cassidy and Rand Paul. The president said this was a loud message to Iran. The fact of the matter is, though, they had Statuary Hall. Remember this time yesterday? All dressed up. All the seats were there. The TV riser, the cameras, They got the white balance. They were waiting for the speaker, president, to walk in to sign the bipartisan housing bill that everybody wanted to take home this weekend and crow about. Who says we can't get anything done? Well, apparently the president says so, because you can't get SAVE done. We're not going to get the housing done. And it's still unclear what he wants to do with that bill. He hasn't said he's going to veto it, but they can keep that thing on the shelf for a long time. If they don't send it to the president, it does not start the clock on the 10 days that would eventually resolve it to become law. So it's just sitting there gathering dust right now. And the president said, who cares? It's not all that important anyway, the way this bill works. Just lower interest rates. Here, there's the president in the Oval Office when he was asked about it yesterday.
6: I said I'm not signing the housing bill. I want to see what happens. We said, look, the housing bill is housing. I made billions of dollars with housing. I know housing better than anybody, maybe anywhere. It's all about the interest rate. Lower the interest rates, you can have all the housing you want.
0: Is he right? By the way, the murder hornet is real. What did this come? Matt got this for me. The Asian giant hornet, affectionately known as the northern giant hornet, is the world's largest hornet. It's also called the murder hornet. Boy, it was briefly found in the Pacific Northwest late 2019, but eradicated by 2024. I guess we will not have to worry about those on the mall this weekend. He was really something listening to the senator from Louisiana, who I just mentioned, John Kennedy. He had the murder hornet line. He said it was a successful meeting yesterday. I know people were angry, but they got things off their chests. At least the president did. And he said nobody got stabbed. And that's a win right now in Washington. There weren't even Democrats in the room. This is Republican on Republican. Let's assemble our panel. I can only imagine their thoughts on this. We've got Jeannie back today, and Katie Frost, too. Jeannie Shanzano is a Bloomberg politics contributor, Democratic analyst, a democracy visiting fellow at Harvard Kennedy School's Ash Center. And Katie, it's great to see you again. Republican strategist, political director at the American Principles Project. And Katie, I'll start with you because it was all in the family yesterday. Did anything come from this meeting? Is the airing of grievances actually positive in this case? Because it doesn't feel like we have a plan to move forward on any of the bills that were being discussed.
7: Great to be with you again. You know, I come from a large family, so when you use the family explanation, that's a really good one there. I've got 33 first cousins, and I've seen some family members be as mad as a murder hornet. So it happens. But what usually happens after you have these family disagreements is what needs to happen. Everyone gets it off their chest, you go to neutral corners, you cool off, and then you come together and you actually do something meaningful. That's what I anticipate happening with this Republican caucus. But when you think about who are the different people that are necessarily venting right now is people like Senator Bill Cassidy. And I understand why he feels that way. His political career was ended by President Trump in Louisiana. Mm. Why would he think he's going to go out and do anything that supports the president right now, regardless of how it impacts his constituents? Louisianans would benefit from the Save America Act passing. But unfortunately, that's not a priority for Bill Cassidy right now. And that's very regrettable.
0: Well, 30, did you say 33 first cousins? You got more cousins than like Sly and the Family Stone has band members. Wow. I can't compete with that. I thought, because I've had some ripper Thanksgivings, you know. Jeannie, you know what I'm talking about. The turkey's not out yet. Honey, get the coats. That's the kind of meeting it was yesterday in the Senate. I just wonder what comes of it.
8: Yeah, that's right. Well, you know, I have a big family too, so I know what she's talking about. But here's the difference. In a family, Joe, there's love. There's caring about each other. And that is not, and I'm sure that's in Katie's case, in your case, in my case, mostly. But that's not what's happening in the GOP, because, of course, Donald Trump is only concerned about himself. And how do we know? Because yesterday, he blew up a bipartisan bill, the one thing that Republicans had to take home to the 4th of July parades and to walk around like Mike Lawler up here, and we're in my neck of the woods, to walk around and say, look, we really do care about affordability. We don't think it's a hoax. And look, the president signed this bill and here it is, right? He blew that up. And of course, that is the root of this problem. He's suffering in terms of his polling on the economy. In some, like the latest Marist poll, it's like 33% approval. It's down by double digits, even amongst Republicans. So you've got to handle that issue. And this was one way to handle it. And let's just conflate that with He's focusing on the Save America Act. Well, here's another problem Republicans have, a lack of enthusiasm. You and I talked about that Washington Post study the other day. There's enthusiasm on the Democratic side, not so much on the Republican. Well, what do you do when you talk about the fact that Democrats are stealing elections and your vote doesn't really matter? You might not even go out and vote because it doesn't really matter. It's all fraudulent. And this is why we need to do the Save America vote. It reduces enthusiasm amongst Republicans who may stay home as well. So there's an irony attached to his focus on the Save America Act. And for all of these reasons, Republicans are frustrated. The Senate is leaving or has left for July 4th, and the House is likely to follow. So this is not the loving family you need amongst Republicans that own Washington, D.C.
0: When you're in the middle of it, though, you're pretty sure there is no love. I mean, that's just the way it goes sometimes with families, Jeannie, as you know. So I want to ask you about Save Katie Frost, because maybe there's a plan B, or maybe it's a plan C that we need right now. The president was asked about this. This is the election security bill, right? You need an ID to vote. Restrictions on mail-in ballots. Here's what he said.
6: We have rigged elections. Now, in my case, I made it too big to rig. Remember the expression, too big to rig? But we have rigged and we have to have voter ID. If we don't have voter ID and proof of citizenship, but basically it's the Save America Act. Everybody wants it. Everybody is it, including Democrats. 87% of Democrats want it. Not the leaders, because they want to cheat. Their policy is so bad, they're unelectable.
0: I don't know where he got that number from on Democrats, because they seem to think it's pretty toxic. But Katie, there's a way out of this, right? Doesn't Rick Scott have a potential plan here? He's got, you know, we'll call it Save America Lite. It's got a pared back approach, narrower provisions, you know, backs off on the mail-in ballots a little bit here. Is that not the political move? Take it. If you think you can pass it, put it behind you, sign the housing bill and have a big ceremony.
7: Well, you have to make sure that whatever is in the final bill is actually worth fighting for. You know, I was involved in a lot of election integrity efforts in my home state of Georgia. And I remember telling everyone on that committee when we were working on drafting our proposals, you're going to get called every name in the book, regardless of what is in this bill. So make sure it's actually meaningful if you're going to fight for it. And that's what I would say to Republicans on the Save America Act. These are 80-20 issues. When you look at, we believe that you have to have a photo ID to get on an airplane. Shouldn't voting be just as important as flying? You need to have a photo ID. There actually has been studies. CNN has cited the different polling that shows up to 70% of people in independents support voter ID, over 80% of Republicans. It's a universally popular measure. Now, if the question is, so do you trim back other elements of the Save America Act? That could be up for debate. Yep. But these are absolutely simple, common sense things and other elements the president's talked about wanting to get past, like saying there should be no biological males in girls' sports. That's an 80-20 issue. But the Democrats keep talking about the 20% side of the 80-20 issues. But that's probably because all of their Democratic socialist cousins have shown up at Thanksgiving, and it's causing quite a ruckus in the Democrat family right now.
0: Wow.
7: So that would be another issue they're going to have to deal with.
0: That was the family conversation a day earlier. I thought it was going to be all right about the Zoran Mamdani running the midterm election. I don't know how we always get back to trans. It's somehow that never clicks in place with me, Jeannie. But I want to ask you about what Katie Frost just said about the veracity of our election systems, and whether is that an 80-20 issue for Democrats, voter ID? Are we still arguing about this?
8: Yeah, you know, 80-20 is where we have been for a long time on the issue of voter ID. There's a support amongst Democrats, Republicans, and people alike. The problem for the president, and the reason why he should have used the meeting yesterday to discuss a common sense solution to a bill that 80% of Americans can agree with and can get over the Senate filibuster, is he wanted to complain about the 2020 election being stolen and lash out at Bill Cassidy. The problem with this bill is that it is not focused on voter ID. This is a voter suppression bill, not a voter ID bill. Let's just take the 69 million American women who are married and whose birth certificate as a result does not match their legal name. 4 months before a midterm election, Joe, are we really going to have the ability to solve that problem? Absolutely not. Let's take the modern poll tax. It's going to be about $130 for us to vote if you need to acquire a passport or certified copies of your birth certificate, that disenfranchises many middle and low income voters. Let's take the financial and administrative burden on the states, which as a result of this bill would be enormous. Let's take the impact of canceling most mail-in ballots. The idea for conservatives, shocking, they want the federal government to overreach into the state's power to run our elections, which going back to our founding 250 years ago is the way we do business. This is why his bill is not about ID and can't get over the line.
0: Did I just open a can of worms? That was wild. All right, you guys are both representing beautifully the two sides of this is what they're arguing about on Capitol Hill. Jeannie, Katie, perfect. They'll be back in our second hour with a lot more to talk about as we welcome our global television audience to the program. 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
10: It'll remain partly to mostly sunny in Boston this afternoon. Temperatures near 85. We're at risk for a few showers or maybe a passing thunderstorm tonight, lows 60 to 65. Chance for showers or a thunderstorm tomorrow, 80 to 85. Becoming partly cloudy, 60 to 65 tomorrow night. Saturday, partial sun, the risk of a shower, 75 to 80. Sunny, warmer Sunday. I'm Rob Carolyn with your weekend forecast on Bloomberg 92.9.
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32: Live from Washington, D.C., this is Balance of Power with Joe Matthew and Kaylee Lines.
0: The Senate leaves town after getting a spanking from the president. Welcome to the Thursday edition. With a housing bill now on ice as the president holds out for an election security bill first. I'm Joe Matthew alongside Kaylee Lyons in Washington. Kaylee, this is the Secretary General of NATO, the face of the alliance, makes a personal visit to Capitol Hill to deliver a message.
2: Yeah, after visiting President Trump at the White House yesterday, obviously trying to shore up the U.S.'s support for the alliance, which the Secretary General told us yesterday he still believes is there, even if he wouldn't get into the details of what exactly president said to him in terms of commitments behind closed doors. So it was Ruta at the White House yesterday. You know who's heading over to the White House this afternoon?
0: The Speaker
2: of the House. Probably going to talk about the same things the president was talking about in the Senate yesterday.
0: Yep, that's right.
2: The housing bill and the Save America Act.
0: It is a bit of a rinse and repeat day here in Washington, D.C., because none of these items have been resolved. And by the way, we're still waiting for updates on talks with Iran without another round of talks scheduled, at least. And reporting today, Kaylee, that Iran is about to enrich itself massively through the sale of oil.
2: Yeah, the Wall Street Journal also reporting that Iran is considering implementing a toll system in the Strait of Hormuz that could see it net $40 billion in fees a year. That's something that the Secretary of State, Marco Rubio, is saying the U.S. will not stand for. Of course, as we

0: It did not condemn the president over his actions in the Middle East.
1: The message to Iran, as the president said on social media. And we're going to talk about all of this with a former ambassador to NATO in Kay Bailey Hutchison. We'll also bring you in on our exclusive conversation with Mark Rutte. Bloomberg was the only news outlet he spoke with after that meeting yesterday.
0: Yeah. So we have a lot to get to this hour, as usual, just like we always have to check on the markets at the top of the hour. And for that, we turn to Amy Morris here in Washington. Hey, Amy.
2: Hey, Kaylee. Thanks so much. You know, we were in the green for most of the day. Now we are tipping over into the red. It is a sell-off in tech mega caps that's weighing on Wall Street. We check those markets for you all day long here at Bloomberg. The S&P 500 now a little changed on the downside. NASDAQ down 0.6%. The Dow is still higher. It's about 0.4% higher. 10-year Treasury yield at 4.38% and the 2-year yield at 4.1%. WTI crude oil at $71.57 a barrel. Brent crude at $74.84 a barrel. Now, the Supreme Court shielded Bayer from tens of thousands of claims that its Roundup herbicide should have been labeled as a cancer risk. It was a ruling that will help end a decade-long flood of lawsuits that have cost the company more than $10 billion. Shares of Bayer now 19% higher. The Federal Reserve's preferred inflation gauge rose to a new 3-year high in May. Gas prices peaked. PCE rose 4.1% last month from a year ago. That's the most since April of 2023. Take out food and energy, and prices were 3.4% higher from last year. The U.S. economy grew at an annualized 2.1% pace in the first quarter. That's faster than previously estimated. And weekly jobless claims fell 12,000 last week to 215,000. That's another sign of a stable job market. For on-demand news 24 hours a day, subscribe to Bloomberg News now wherever you get your podcasts. I'm Amy Morris. That's a Bloomberg Business Flash. Let's get back to Balance of Power with Joe Matthew and Kaylee Lines.
0: All right, Amy Morris, thank you so much. Here in Washington, as Joe mentioned, the town has gotten a little less crowded as the Senate has now headed out for effectively a 2-week break. They won't be back until July 13th. Nothing left to vote on and perhaps nothing left to celebrate, as they thought they were going to be celebrating yesterday in the Capitol, a signing of the bipartisan housing bill that passed both chambers with massive bipartisan majorities. It got 85 votes in the Senate. And yet it did not get, yet at least, the signature from President Trump, who, of course, yesterday canceled that planned signing because he wants to see the Save America Act pass first, which raises the question as to whether and when he does intend on signing the housing bill at some point. He was asked about that in the Oval Office yesterday afternoon.
3: I said I'm not signing the housing bill. I want to see what happens. We said, look, the housing bill is... I made billions of dollars with housing. I know housing better than anybody, maybe anywhere. It's all about the interest rate. Lower the interest rates, you can have all the housing you want.
1: Lower the interest rates. Of course, that's what he would love the Federal Reserve to start doing. And it's been made more difficult by the rise in prices reaffirmed today in economic data with a 4-handle still on the PCE. But we want to get to the matter at hand with regard to this legislation. It has not been sent to the president yet, to our understanding. Therefore, he could take some time. In fact, all the time he wants until it's transmitted to the White House. Then he'd have 10 days to sign it before it automatically became law. Unless, again, he decided to veto it. Bloomberg's Tyler Kendall joins us now live from the White House with the latest on this. Tyler, the Speaker of the House is on his way to meet with the president about an hour from now. Can he turn this around?
4: Well, Joe, he's definitely going to try to. We heard from the House Speaker Mike Johnson yesterday seeming to indicate that they're going to try to take some provisions from the SAFE Act and tie it into a reconciliation package, which, as you both well know, would mean that potentially that legislation could get through with just a simple majority. It would pass on a partisan basis alongside party lines. But we're already starting to hear from some Republicans that that path may not be so easy, as some of those more fiscally conservative members, if you will, have raised concerns about passing a reconciliation 3.0. They say that they would need to see full pay-fors in any such package, which could prove problematic, as we've seen with previous reconciliation packages. So this isn't going to be so cut and dry or easy. Plus, also, Joe and Kaylee, that raises, of course, always the prospect that we could see lawmakers start to tack on some other priorities. Once you start a reconciliation bill, it is very hard to keep it on the slim and narrow. That means that that could spark some other debates, which could ultimately derail the timeline, because we know that President Trump wants to see this as soon as possible. Originally, he had said July 4th. It appears difficult that they're going to make that timeline, but House Speaker Mike Johnson is definitely coming over here to the

0: White House to try to continue the conversation with President Trump after quite a contentious meeting with his colleagues in the upper chamber yesterday.
1: Bloomberg's Tyler Kendall live at the White House a day after the president's meeting with the NATO Secretary General. The Oval Office has been a busy place lately. Following that meeting involving the future of NATO, the president's commitment to Ukraine, what's happening with regard to the war with Iran, Mark Rutte, the Secretary General, made his way to our cameras on the North Lawn, right where Tyler was standing, for an exclusive conversation. Here's what he said.
2: What I believe is to be fair when leadership is successful. His leadership is successful. And what I wanted to show today is it is successful in three ways. One, on Iran, degrading the nuclear capability. Two, on NATO, and not only getting the allies to deliver, to commit to 5% defense spending, but also to deliver on the spending. And that's clearly what is happening at the moment. And third, by taking that coat, that mantle of being the leader of the free world. And when he meets in Ankara, he will meet with all the allies, but also 10 countries there as guests from the Middle East, from the Indo-Pacific, a total combined GDP of $70 trillion, 2.5 the size of the United States, absolutely there to hear his views, to get his thoughts on the next steps we collectively have to take.
0: Well, of course, the financial aspect of this and the investments into the defense industrial base are one part of it, Mr. Secretary General, but there's also the consideration of actual human capital and U.S. military forces that are currently stationed all around Europe. Obviously, we have now seen withdrawals and considerations that this administration is making about moving troops around further. How do you avoid anything being chaotic in nature as that plays out? And how does Europe make sure that it's able to adequately defend itself in a surprise scenario? What are those preparations like?
2: I think the United States is doing that. So let's first agree that the United States has to take care of multiple theaters, not only Europe, also, for example, the Indo-Pacific. And if a situation would occur where they have to defend both sides of the equation, both the Indo-Pacific and Europe, they have to avoid a situation in which they have spread their resources too thinly. This is why Europeans have to step up. This is NATO 3.0, a stronger Europe and a stronger NATO.
3: NATO 3.0 is the message from its Secretary General Mark Rutte, who just spoke with us yesterday on Balance of Power, exclusively after his meeting with President Trump in the Oval Office. And now for a reaction to what he told us and what that meeting perhaps portends for the NATO summit happening in Turkey in just a few weeks, we turn to a former NATO ambassador, Kay Bailey Hutchison, who, of course, was the U.S. ambassador to NATO, also a former Republican senator from Texas. Ambassador, welcome back to Bloomberg TV and radio. We were all speaking in advance of the Secretary General's visit about what a tough job he may have had ahead of him in trying to message to this president the importance of the U.S. Maintaining its alliance with this alliance, with the importance of the allies. He even brought charts, a poster board presentation to underscore the commitments the alliance is making financially to the defense industrial base. Do you believe that's enough for this president, for this administration?
4: Thank you, Kaylee, for having me. I do think the president is certainly looking at this. And I think the G7 was a good beginning for preparation for the NATO summit, because I think that the importance of the alliance for the long term for our own country's security, when we are facing potential adversaries in Asia Pacific, in the Middle East, we need allies. And I think the president was rightly disappointed when we were trying to hold down the nuclear capability of Iran and some of our NATO allies did not allow us to use airspace or even bases that we join in paying for. I think the president was concerned about that. I hope, and what I'm looking for the summit, is that we would now come together, as it seemed happened in the G7, and say, okay, for the long term, we're stronger together.
1: Until recently, until yesterday, Ambassador, the president's been referring to NATO as a paper tiger. Did this meeting yesterday save the alliance as we know it?
4: I think everyone that is tuned in here believes that NATO is a very important alliance, that we do so much interoperability with our NATO allies, of our airplanes, our intel sharing, all of those things are important that we do together. I don't think NATO is a paper tiger. I think NATO is a very strong and important alliance in the security of our country. And I think the members of Congress agree with that in the main and are supportive of helping our NATO allies and to keep us strong. Does that mean that we wouldn't move troops around? Yes, we will. I'm sure that's what the president is saying. But I don't think it's going to be any kind of an abandonment of NATO. And in fact, I hope that this NATO summit with all of the heads of state, including our Asia Pacific partners, will strengthen the alliance.
3: Well, as we consider what may come of the summit, are you expecting, Ambassador, any firm, tangible deliverables, either for the members of the alliance or even a country that is not Ukraine?
4: I certainly think there will be discussions of Ukraine. That is Europe's most important priority because it's so close. And I think the president is getting weary, should have been weary a long time ago, of Russia's dangling peace agreements and then not coming through. I think Russia is I think we should have more sanctions on Russia, and I think we should help end this. And I think that will be a major topic of the summit, which is in all of our interests to help Ukraine end this ridiculous invasion of their sovereign nation.
1: Well, so tell us more about that, Ambassador. What would be your advice? How do we end this now? Is it by providing more weapons directly to Ukraine? Is it intelligence? Is it what we're already doing?
4: All of the above. I think more. I think we do share intelligence. I think we should be doing everything possible to help them get more of the drones that have been so successful. Now that they have perfected it on their own, the Ukrainians are making headway with. They have a right to do that. I think we should be helping them and.
3: We're having a little bit of trouble with your connection, Ambassador, but we appreciate your thoughts on Ukraine, knowing, of course, and as the ambassador was alluding to earlier, Joe, that we heard from the president at the G7 summit in France that he would like to shift his attention to Ukraine and ending the war between Ukraine and Russia once this Iran situation obviously resolved, though that is still very much a work in progress. We got the memorandum of understanding, a final deal, though. Still has many weeks to be negotiated.
1: Yeah. Well, I mean, look, there's only so many patriots to go around right now, as we have also learned with a lot of players around the world, including Israel, looking to replenish their stocks of defensive missiles. But we also know that the president likes to align himself with a winner. We've heard that a lot of times over the last couple of days, and it does appear, and we'll hear about this on Twitter as soon as we say it, that the tide may be turning with Ukraine reaching deeper into Russia and really inflicting some serious damage by using drones that are being built in people's garages. It's a pretty remarkable moment.
3: Yeah, and we asked the Secretary General, Mark Rutte, about that yesterday, whether or not any allies had concerns about Ukraine striking deeper into Russian territory. His answer was basically no. Ukraine deserves to defend itself. And they're, of course, happy to see Ukraine advancing where it can. And on that note, Ambassador, as we've reestablished your connection, when you consider, Joe just mentioned the need for Patriot missile systems, for example, but the idea that there is not ample supply necessarily when we have all of these different theaters that require our attention. How concerned are you that potentially the funding isn't going to be there? As we know that there has been supplemental funding requests now sent to Congress to fund in part our war effort in Iran and look at our stockpiles. And it doesn't seem like there's massive appetite to acquiesce to that request for the Congress to pass it.
4: Well, Kaylee, it's a good question. I think every time Congress has voted for help for Ukraine, for instance, that has passed, and it has been significant just recently. But we do need a bigger arsenal, that's for sure. We use a lot on Iran, and we certainly have been helpful to Ukraine. We hope the Europeans will step up also to help us as we help Ukraine. And I think we could do more for Ukraine, and I think we could do more to tamp down Russia. I think it is time, and I think the president has shown that he is very frustrated with Russia, and that we need to help Ukraine in this. And I think that can be done with more sanctions and more of a grip on Russia, but also helping Ukraine finish the job.
1: Ambassador, we've only got about a minute left. I'd love for you to just reach back to your old Senate cap for a moment and reflect on what took place yesterday, as the president had a pretty tough conversation with the Republican caucus in the Senate about a range of issues, including Iran, the war powers vote, which he apparently turned around within the day yesterday, but also the Save America Act, the housing bill that he's put on ice. Is the president being fair to the Senate majority leader?
4: Well, I think the worst thing that the Senate did was ever showing no support for the Iranian situation while we are in a very delicate negotiation. That was just short-sighted, and I was glad that the president showed what he had to the Senate to do that. The Senate certainly has... The Senate and the House are at loggerheads right now, and it is time for them to work together going forward on these very important issues. Certainly the Save America Act is so important. The housing, I think, is important, but it can be negotiated a bit, make it even stronger. But the
1: Kate Bailey Hutchison, thank you, Ambassador, for the insights. I'm sorry we're out of time. 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
7: Bob, we've got slowdowns on the Mass Pike and Storrow Drive.
6: Back to Chip. What's going on?
7: Still traffic on the Mass Pike and Storrow Drive, Bob. I told you 10 minutes ago there's traffic on the Mass Pike and Storrow Drive. 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
18: Now, your three-day weather forecast on Bloomberg 92.9.
19: Sunshine and passing cloudiness. Warm this afternoon. It's around 85 degrees. Tonight we'll have clouds. Maybe see a shower or thunderstorm come through, 60 to 65. There's a chance for a few showers or a thunderstorm tomorrow, 80 to 85. Partly sunny, maybe a shower Saturday, 75 to 80. Sunday, sunny, a little warmer, 80 to 85. I'm Rob Carolyn with your weekend forecast on Bloomberg 92.9.
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21: It's 1:21 on Wall Street. I'm Amy Morris. A Supreme Court ruling has shielded Bayer from tens of thousands of claims that its Roundup herbicide should have been labeled as a cancer risk. This ruling will help end a decade-long flood of lawsuits that cost the company more than $10 billion. Bayer shares 19% higher. And now we're seeing a renewed wave of tech volatility gripping Wall Street. We check markets for you all day long here at Bloomberg. The S&P 500, little changed on the downside. NASDAQ down about 0.5%. The Dow is up 0.3%. The 10-year Treasury yield at 4.38%. The 2-year yield at 4.1%. WTI crude oil now nearly 2% higher at $71.76 a barrel. And Brent crude has just topped $75 a barrel. It's about 1.75% higher. Micron Technology shares 17% higher after the memory chip maker gave a stronger outlook than expected. Analysts positive about increasing AI demand and highlighting the strength in the company's expanding margins. Apple raising prices now of Macs, iPads, and home devices to offset cost hikes caused by a shortage of memory chips and storage. Apple shares now more than 5% lower. For on-demand news 24 hours a day, subscribe to Bloomberg News now wherever you get your podcasts. I'm Amy Morris. That's Bloomberg Business Flash. Let's get back to Balance of Power now with Joe Matthew and Kaylee Lines.
3: All right, Amy Morris watching the markets for us. Thank you so much. I'm Kaylee Lines alongside Joe Matthew here in Washington, where we continue the analysis, the postmortem on the primaries that happened in New York earlier this week, in which a number of progressive candidates backed by the Democratic Socialist Mayor Zohran Mamdani won their primaries, in two cases ousting more moderate incumbents in those seats, or at least less to the left than some of these Democratic socialists. This is a debate we had on the program yesterday, if you heard our conversation with New York Republican Congressman Mike Lawler. But you're continuing to see more evidence of the wind shifting, perhaps, in certain portions of the Democratic Party, and a break from what Democratic leadership wants versus what others are pursuing here. And the AP now reporting, Joe, interestingly, mm-hmm. that Senator Chris Van Hollen yep. of Maryland is now backing Abdul El-Sayed in the Michigan Senate race. Of course, it's a three-way race between him, Mallory McMorrow, and Congresswoman Haley Stevens. Haley Stevens is the one backed mm-hmm. by leadership That's by right. Chuck Schumer. Yep. And yet Van Hollen's choice so is El-Sayed, who, of course, again. Also has the endorsement of the likes of Bernie Sanders. Once mm-hmm. again, progressive versus moderate. And which way does the party want to be going?
1: This is why we heard from Scott Bessent and other Republicans yesterday. Yeah. So this isn't just a Manhattan phenomenon. Look at Maine. Yeah, look at Michigan. Look at what happened in California. And there are other examples. The president calls them communists. They are self-described socialists, democratic yes. socialists, who have become a significant part of this party, helped in part by Bernie Sanders. This is interesting for Van Hollen, of course, yeah. a progressive from Maryland, but also an establishment Democrat who's been in the mix for a lot of years here. So we hadn't had a chance to get to Jeannie on this, which I'll be very curious to hear. The question is, do we have a national trend underway? Are the cross currents actually what they appear to be? We're still stuck in primary season.
3: Yeah, well, of course, at least on the Republican side, they're suggesting that this is showing directionally yeah, where the Democratic right. Party is headed. Mm-hmm. That's actually what President Trump said in the Oval Office yesterday in reaction to New York's results.
22: Well, they're going radical left. They're going, and really, you know, you talk about the Democrat socialists you took, really, it's really communist. He picked three. They won. They beat a guy named Dan Goldman. He's a pretty liberal guy. When they go more liberal than Dan Goldman, they're really into Never Never Land.
1: bring in our panel now, and we've got a good one today. Bloomberg Politics contributor Jeannie Shanzano, our Democratic analyst and democracy visiting fellow at Harvard Kennedy School's Ash Center, alongside Republican strategist Katie Frost, back today, the political director of the American Principles Project. Ladies, great to have both of you with us, and thank you. What do you make of this conversation, Jeannie? You're not only coming from New York, but I don't know, are you a communist?
0: I'm not a communist, Joe, not yet. But, you know, I think a few things. The first thing is that it is a little too early to say this is where the party is heading writ large. You know, you just mentioned Mike Lawler. He is going to compete against a Democratic centrist named Kate Conley, who is a special ops decorated veteran, a West Point graduate, a formidable force, and not a member of the DSA. New York City, Richie Torres. You go over to New Jersey, Mikey Sherrill. Virginia, where you all are near, we have a governor. So yeah, I think Michigan is the bigger test of this, and it's fascinating what you were just talking about, how those endorsements are spreading out. But the other part of this, and I think this is really important for people to think about, is that we did see the DSA do very well, both for those endorsements from Mamdani and then, quite frankly, in the New York State Legislature as well. Here's one reason why. You have about 7% to 8% of turnout in New York City, which is deplorable for these primaries, very low. And who is turning out? A lot of young people, and I talk to them day on, and what do they say? Somebody yesterday just pointed me to this Wallet Hub study that was just released, where New York City ranked 182nd, the last city in the country in terms of entry-level jobs. Why? Because you cannot afford to live in New York City. So, you know, when we ask, oh, why are they voting this way? People are frustrated. And let's not forget, the president just decided not to sign a housing bill yesterday that could have eased up on that. So this is something that makes sense. They aren't voting this way because they're socialists or they're communists necessarily, or they want to abolish prisons. It's because they can't afford to live in New York City. And that's what's got to be addressed. And if the establishment Democrats aren't going to address it, they should vote for Democratic Socialists.
1: All I know is Mike Lawler didn't like it when you referred to his opponent as a centrist yesterday.
3: And I didn't say centrist. I said, more moderate.
1: Yes,
3: I'm thinking there's a spectrum, a political spectrum here. There's the far left. There's the far right.
1: We're
3: moderate
1: always
3: in the middle.
1: Upsetting Mike
3: if you're
1: Lawler.
3: Less far left, that makes you more toward the moderate direction. But I will say my piece.
1: I heard you.
3: Katie, on Jeannie's point about New York City not necessarily being the tell here, that a state like Michigan maybe will lead us to know more than New York City is that going to stop Republicans from tying Mamdani to national Democrats, even though he's not a president, he's not even a federal Democratic leader, he's a mayor?
2: It's an extremely high-profile figure within the Democratic Party and leading the largest Democratic city in the country. So, of course, Mamdani is going to be part of the conversation, because what we're going to see is New York is going to become a hub for testing the actual ability to govern like a Democratic Socialist. Do you remember what was the big slogan that Mamdani ran on? Free buses. What's happened since he was elected? Are the buses free yet? No, it's actually gone up to $3 instead of $2.90. Is the rent lower yet? No. Will it get lower? Probably not. He's talking about we're going to have city-run grocery stores. Those are many years away. So what we're seeing is, yes, there are frustrated young people, and that's actually a very interesting point Jeannie got on, because the largest demographic that vote for Democratic Socialists are young people. And you could say it's because there aren't entry-level jobs. I would counter it's because they're young, the frontal lobe probably hasn't fully developed yet, and they don't have other people in their lives that they're worried about. These are single people, they do not have children. But if we find a way to get these folks where they can have a good job, where they can get married, own a home, have kids, you know what's gonna happen? They're all gonna become Republicans, because Tim, all the data shows that if you are married and you have children, you're far more likely to be a Republican. That is the biggest indication of your party allegiance, is actually your marital status and how many kids you have. So here's the thing. We have young people who are frustrated that no one says anything's affordable. So both parties have to put forward their ideas. Here is what we're going to do to help you. And unfortunately, right now, young people are being swayed by a bunch of theater kids who are running for class president saying they're going to give you ice cream every day, but it's just not actually going to work. And the National Democratic Party isn't going to have to deal with that. Every single member of Congress is going to be asked if they support the positions of the DSA and if they support the positions of members of their own caucus. And when you have someone who's the nominee for Congress who wants to abolish prisons, not ICE, not defunding the police, abolish prisons. How far have we gotten away from the mainstream where the idea that there should be no prisons is actually being discussed in politics? When you don't think that someone who commits murder or someone who commits rape needs to be incarcerated, how can we take you seriously when we're discussing policy?
1: You said a lot there, Katie, and I'm just chuckling because I went to Emerson College. I ended up marrying a theater major. That whole thing is hysterical. But hold that thought. Where's Jimmy McMillan when you need him, Jeannie? Because, yes, the rent is still too damn high. Wait, respond to what Katie said. Is the socialist promise a false one?
0: Yeah, Jimmy McMillan, he was a man ahead of his time. That still resonates. I remember it well. And yay for the theater kids. I was one as well as your wife. So there we go. I don't think it is too much for young or elderly people or anybody in between to ask to have an affordable life. To be able to get married or not married, to be able to afford a home, to be able to have health care, to be able to do better and have their kids do better than they did, to be able to afford education. I mean, look at the cost of higher education. So, you know, all of these things are not sort of pie in the sky. I'm promising you ice cream and I'm, you know, running around as a theater kid. These are real issues that people are facing. When young people that I teach go to college and their parents pay $100,000, $200,000 for an education and they can't get an entry-level job, that is not America. We need to make the lives of our young people and our elderly people and middle-aged more affordable. And when you have a president, the leader of a party, whose party runs Washington, D.C., who says yesterday that housing costs are not a problem, this bill doesn't need to be signed, affordability is a Democratic hoax, I'm more interested in the reflecting pool, I'm more interested in the gold adornments on, you know, my ballroom. This is what people are hearing. And it's not just the Republican establishment, it's the Democratic establishment as well, because where we started, this is a Democrat on Democrat fight. And I, for one, think competition in both of these parties is a very good thing. Let voters have their say. Let them go to the polls and express what we're all feeling, which is our government has been run to the ground and is not working, and we need a change. I don't see anything wrong with that. I'm glad they're expressing themselves. And when you have people with clear ideas, if you don't like what they do when they get into office, you can vote them out if we have a fair electoral system, which gets us back to the Save America Vote Act.
3: Well, and just on that note of competition being good, there obviously, Katie, is an ongoing conversation around the primary system and whether or not the people who do turn out to vote in competitive primaries are the same type of voter that's going to turn out in the general election, or whether general election voters are enticed to turn out at all if they're getting potentially more extreme candidates on both sides.
2: Well, as someone who's run campaigns here for over a decade, I can tell you primary turnout is always one of the most frustrating things, because you will just go and knock on doors and spend all this millions of dollars to get 5, 7, 8, 15%, maybe on a good year, of the people to turn out. And it can always be frustrating. But usually what ends up happening is the people who show up in primaries are the ones that set the direction for the party. And that's what I would always argue to folks, is you have an outsized impact if you're willing to be one of those few people that will show up and vote in a primary. And what we're seeing is the young people who are showing up in these New York primaries, are they truly reflective of the Democratic Party at large? Unfortunately, what's going to end up happening is a lot of people have blind allegiance, and regardless of the policy, they're going to vote with there's all a right. D next to the name or there's an R next to the name. The real question is going to be the swing voter. First, who doesn't have strongly identify
3: always
2: with one
3: is.
2: Party or another.
3: Katie Frost and Jeannie Shanzano, we're out of time. Thanks for joining us here on Bloomberg.
18: 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Coming up, the latest market-moving headlines from Bloomberg. 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
4: ABC News, I'm Chuck Severton. The Supreme Court has ruled that the maker of Roundup Weed Killer can't be sued under state law for failing to warn users about the product's alleged cancer risk because the EPA didn't require a warning label when approving the product for sale. ABC's Stephen Portnoy in Washington.
5: The case involved a man who won a $1 million lawsuit in state court, alleging that Monsanto violated Missouri law by failing to warn on the label that the weed killer Roundup might cause cancer.
4: Conservative Supreme Court majorities say the government can keep asylum seekers from entering the U.S. and can cancel the temporary protected status granted Haitians and Syrians. U.S. help is going to Venezuela after deadly earthquakes overnight. Search and rescue teams headed there from Los Angeles and Virginia. Over 160 dead. The latest reading of the Federal Reserve's primary metric for gauging inflation says that last month, inflation accelerated 4.1% over May of last year. This is ABC News.
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27: 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The U.S. can finish perfect in the group stage with a win over Turkey tonight, 10 Eastern in L.A. The 6 points already a team record for a World Cup. 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
28: There's up to maybe 15, 20 guys who would put their life on the line, you know, for a win, for a result, you know, to block a goal. And when you have that sort of mentality, I feel like you're always going to give yourself the best chance. You know, that's rare.
27: Balogun is one of four U.S. players sitting on yellow cards, so he won't start. Another yellow would mean a suspension for the round of 32. And Christian Pulisic will be available after missing the Australia win with a calf injury. With this 2026 World Soccer Update, I'm Brad Heller, Westwood One Sports.
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21: 10:40 on Wall Street, I'm Amy Morris. A ship was hit by an unknown projectile in the Strait of Hormuz just hours after several freighters turned around while attempting to cross the strait. These developments may undermine what had been a rapid reopening of the strait, and that's moved oil prices higher. WTI now 1.75% higher, around $71.58 a barrel. And Brent crude is about 1.5% higher, closing in now on $75 a barrel. And a tech sell-off is weighing on Wall Street. We check markets for you all day long here at Bloomberg. The S&P 500, little changed on the upside. NASDAQ down 0.4%, and the Dow is up about 0.4%. 10-year Treasury yield at 4.38%, and the 2-year yield at 4.1%. Consumer spending in the U.S. accelerated in May, even as prices rose at the fastest pace in more than 3 years. The Fed's preferred measure of inflation, the PCE price index, rose 4.1% last month from a year ago. Excluding food and energy, those prices were up about 3.4%. A separate report shows the U.S. economy grew by 2.1% in the first quarter, faster than previously estimated, and weekly jobless claims fell 12,000 last week to 215,000. That's another sign of a stable job market. It also has traders pulling back expectations for rate hikes a little bit. Traders still pricing in a quarter point increase by the October meeting, but they've reduced bets on a second hike in the first quarter of next year. And the Supreme Court siding with Bayer, the maker of Roundup Weed Killer, blocking thousands of lawsuits alleging it failed to warn users that the product could cause cancer. Bayer shares jumped 19%. For on-demand news 24 hours a day, subscribe to Bloomberg News now wherever you get your podcasts. I'm Amy Morris. That's a Bloomberg Business Flash. Now back to Balance of Power with Joe Matthew and Kaylee Lines.
1: All right, Amy Morris, thank you so much. Watching Wall Street for us, and she will be back in about 20 minutes, right at the top of the hour, as we kick off Bloomberg Business Week Daily, seeing some deterioration right around the same time we did yesterday, although we may be bouncing back a bit in the broad market here. Nothing on fire quite like Micron Technology. It's been a real story of the day here coming off earnings last evening. Having seen Micron stock sink into the report with a lot of worries that it would repeat the historical pattern, blow the doors off with earnings, beat the forecast expectations, and watch the stock plummet as everyone sells on the news. It was kind of the opposite this time, Kaylee. We slid into the report, and last night, my God, they knocked the cover off the ball in such a way that the stock is on fire again now. Micron shares up 17% or $184 to sell well above $1,200 in a stock that's reaching into record high territory today, even as the market struggles in other areas.
3: Yeah, it's a fresh record as we have seen really just an incredible gain for this stock. Not directly leading up to earnings, but in the months preceding them, it had been pretty remarkable. But to your point, there's always a question on if meeting a high bar and exceeding a high bar is going to be enough. And frequently when it comes to some of these extremely richly valued technology stocks, it's not always the case. Today, though, it does seem like it's different. So for more, we turn to Carmen Reneke, who covers equities for us here at Bloomberg. So Carmen, walk us through why good is good enough here in this instance, or perhaps good isn't a fair word. Great, stellar, outstanding.
7: Yeah, outstanding, I think, is definitely correct. And this earnings report, I think, came at just the right time that these memory stocks, and Micron included, needed. I mean, you were saying the day before the report or sort of leading up to it, we saw a sell-off in these chip-making names. There was some fears about future demand. So Micron's report came out and really, like, assuaged those fears for investors because it had this huge blowout. It said that revenue in the fiscal fourth quarter is going to be $50 billion, where analysts expected more in like $43 billion range. And they also said that they have more customer agreements. That's huge for these memory names, especially because people have been worried about cyclicality in the sector. And this report really showed that at least Micron, and so, you know, many of these companies as well, are able to sort of push through that. And the demand is there for these, you know, for these sorts of chips going forward.
1: Well, one thing felt and looked a little bit different, Carmen, it's great to have you with us this time, is that with all the worries about boom and bust when it comes to memory, that this is a cyclical story, we've been through this before with Micron, they went out of their way last evening to announce that they've secured 16 new strategic customer agreements. Has Micron somehow transcended now that boom and bust cycle?
7: I think that's what bulls are hoping, right? They really want to see that the demand here is so vast that Micron can push through the sort of cyclicality that it usually sees. And it's also really incredible to think about the stock gains sort of in the context of the huge rally that we've seen in semiconductors this year. This stock is now up more than 330% year to date. So this is definitely, you know, very booming cycle that we're
1: seeing. It's like up 900%. Yeah.
3: 869% gain in the last year
1: alone. Up fourfold from the last earnings report.
3: Yeah, it's just absolutely incredible to consider. And as we consider that a lot of that is supported by this notion that there is a shortage in memory chips, you're seeing more evidence of that today in Apple, right? Carmen, this stock is down 5.5%. They're raising prices basically across most of their product lines because of the chip shortage.
7: Well, exactly. And that's something that's boosting revenues for companies like Micron, right? They have all this pricing power. And at least so far, we're not seeing that, you know, supply is outstripping demand, which is some of the concern with cyclicality, right? That these companies will sort of ramp up the supply and then demand will fall. But that's not what we're seeing now. Investors are definitely very happy, and this sort of reinvigorated the memory chip rally after this report.
1: Carmen Reneke, Bloomberg News equities reporter. You're good, Carmen. Come back and see us again sometime. And this is a wild story that we'll be tracking throughout the day. We thank you. Live from World Headquarters in New York. We'll see how this fares as we make our way toward 4 o'clock. There's a lot of options activity here, Kaylee, and some of the ETFs that are supercharged have made this a lot more, these leveraged ETFs, a lot more volatile than it might be otherwise, making this an ever more interesting story to follow here as far as all the memory companies go. Really interesting when you point out to Apple, that's the other side of the story.
3: Right.
1: This is good news and bad news, depending on who you ask.
3: Yeah, and if you're a consumer looking to buy Apple products,
1: that's
3: perhaps
1: your problem
3: it's not
1: now.
3: Such good news.
1: Yeah.
3: For you.
1: Unless you bought shares of Micron, I guess. One of the other big stories, not getting enough coverage today, we mentioned it a bit earlier, is the supplemental. It finally dropped. Mm-hmm. We've been waiting a couple of months now for a supplemental budget request to pay for operations in Iran, knowing that $1.5 trillion budget request has been made for the Pentagon overall. This one we round up to $88 billion, Kaylee, to help cover the costs of the war, along with some other priorities. And it got the attention once again of Steve Ellis at the group Taxpayers for Common Sense, out with a blistering reaction here in which it jumps off the page. About 6 weeks ago, he writes, the Pentagon put the cost of the Iran war at $29 billion. Here you see the statement on your screen. Now they want more than twice that. Steve Ellis says either the administration was not being honest about the cost then, or they're not being honest about the costs now. He is the force behind Taxpayers and with us in studio. Steve, it's great to see you. I fear that you might have an answer to that question, do you? Or doesn't it matter?
8: It doesn't seem like there's any real numbers. I mean, as we said, they either were lying then or they're lying now. They don't add up. I mean, because you had $29 billion after more than 70 days of a shooting war, is what they estimated.
1: Yes.
8: Now you're a little bit more than 40 days later, and it's been mostly a ceasefire in there, and they're more than doubling the request. It's $67 billion is what they're asking for the Pentagon. Mm-hmm. And in addition, when you add in backfilling for the Coast Guard and State Department, you're looking at $70 billion. So well over twice as much in a very short period of time. So it doesn't add up.
3: Well, however they're doing the math over there, there is an argument that I would imagine the administration's going to make, which is this is necessary for the defense of the country. Should this spending really be considered that discretionary? Don't we need to restock our munitions and the like?
8: Well, Kaylee, you're absolutely right. We do. But the thing is that the Pentagon is awash in cash. Mm. I mean, it's not just the $1.5 trillion request this year. They got extra money in the One Big Beautiful Bill Act last summer, and they still have $100 billion of that money just sloshing around. Mm. So really what we're seeing is the Pentagon is trying to do a money grab any which way they can. So they asked for $250 billion more in their base budget, $350 billion more in another reconciliation package.
1: Yep.
8: And so now we're talking about another $67 billion. So they're just trying to figure out, get their finger in that appropriations pie however they can.
1: Well, of course, there's a lot more than defense in here. And I think the idea was to sweeten the pot for maybe get some more votes. Let's talk about what's really in here. $1.35 billion to fight the Ebola outbreak in Central Africa. $500 million for the National Park Service to repair the World War II Memorial, which would hopefully go better than the reflecting pool. $10 billion in economic assistance to farmers. There's a farm bailout in this defense supplemental request, and more than $1 billion for Florida's agricultural sector. Kaylee, we find $1 billion to modernize Penn Station in New York City. I kind of hope that stays in there, to be honest with you. Steve, how does this all apply to defense?
8: It doesn't. And I mean, certainly this is, there is a Christmas tree effect that happens on these. You start putting the adornments on there
1: to try to get it passed.
8: Yeah. Well, I mean, arguably, but then all of a sudden it starts attracting flies too, or you start wondering, is this really necessary? And there's going to be criticism about it. I mean, you mentioned the ag bailout.
1: Yeah.
8: That they've gotten more than, the ag sector's gotten more than $50 billion in bailouts over the last, or more than $60 billion in ag bailouts over the last 5 years. Mm-hmm. So this is just another one of this sort of money sloshing around that they're doing. There's other policy provisions in there too. They're trying to do year-round E15 for ethanol.
1: Yes.
8: They're just trying to sweeten the pot. Now, whether that actually gets it over the finish line is anybody's guess.
3: Uh-huh. Well, and it's a question as to whether or not this smaller in scale supplemental, although you obviously think this number maybe is too big, whether that can get over the finish line or whether you can still see a more than $300 billion reconciliation 3.0 bill, because they also have suggested the Pentagon should get more money through that. Of course, the House wants to attach the Save America Act to it too. Unclear how or whether that will be ruled as budgetary. If you're dealing with numbers of that size, there's going to be fiscal hawks in Congress who are going to want to see offsets. Mm. Are they going to be able to find them?
8: Well, we're coming up with a list of ways to cut the Pentagon's budget and cut spending, and we'll be out with that next week, actually, available at taxpayer.net. No, they're not going to be able to find those offsets readily available. I mean, this is really serious cuts that you would have to do. And so, I mean, most people think that reconciliation 3.0, the mm-hmm. third bite of the apple, that $350 billion for the Pentagon, is dead in the water. Mm-hmm. It's just going to be hard to get that level of support for something like that. They are not going to offset it for the most part. And so I'm feeling that that's why something like this supplemental, it gets some legs. Okay, you don't want to give us the $350 billion. Well, how about the $67 billion? I mean, that's a fraction. Come on, Kaylee.
1: You're saving money all the time around here, Steve. The numbers turned out to be very different from what I was told, was the statement from Susan Collins, who chairs the Senate Appropriations Committee. Which
8: kind of an important person
1: like,
8: to know yes, what the numbers are supposed to be.
1: Sounds like taxpayers. You're either lying then or you're lying now. So let's back off a bit. You remind us we're, what, $40 trillion in debt. September's coming. No one's getting along. Midterm elections in November. We're cruising for a shutdown again, aren't we?
8: I don't know if either party has really got the appetite for a shutdown.
1: Yeah.
8: Right before the election.
1: To vote for each other's priorities?
8: Well, no, I think it's more like the appetite for a continuing resolution.
1: Okay.
8: And you kick the can into the lame duck mm-hmm. after the election, and then you deal with it, and then whoever's feeling their oats because of the election kind of is going to push. But I think that's more likely. The last shutdown was pretty bruising and extended, and I think it's still in voters' consciousness. So I don't think either party wants to be perceived as being responsible for that.
3: Well, and if it's a continuing resolution we end up with, could the Pentagon actually end up with even less money than they had requested for this fiscal year, ultimately?
8: Well, they still got a big boost last year.
3: And, yeah.
8: You know, I mean, they got a significant boost in the base budget. So they'll be fine. And not only that, at some point, they are presumably going to do the full year appropriations. And so they can survive on $1 trillion for a few months.
1: That's interesting. When we hear about, though, the need for a generational investment in the defense industrial base, is there enough money for that? Should that be a separate bill? Is this a wider conversation, or is it not true?
8: Well, for instance, and when you break down what this request was, there was mm-hmm. about $2 billion in there for UAVs.
1: Yeah.
8: And so really what you've seen both in Ukraine and you've seen in Iran is that it's been less we need to spend on these exotic, expensive mm-hmm. Platforms, but that you want to have cheap and plentiful platforms, which presumably would be less costly than, you know, the sixth generation
1: yes.
8: fighter.
1: Right. Mm-hmm.
8: And so that's where I feel like it shouldn't be an and, it's a pivot. And mm-hmm. it's a sort of recognizing we still need to have aircraft carriers and things like that, mm-hmm. but we need to be making these investments in the smaller and less exotic and more replaceable items than, sure. you know, an F-15 Eagle that we've lost several of them in Iran.
1: Uh-huh.
3: We're about out of time. We just have 30 seconds left. But the Speaker of the House is expected to be visiting the president at the White House just moments from now. What would you tell him about how he should be approaching these asks from the White House?
8: what Speaker Johnson should say to the president or what I would say?
3: What would you say to the Speaker?
8: I would say that there is not an unlimited appetite for spending, and particularly in the Republican conference. And they've got a very small majority, so they need to be able to pick their fights.
3: All right, we'll leave it on that note. Steve Ellis, thanks, the president of Taxpayers for Common Sense, here with us in our Washington, D.C. studio. We appreciate it. Of course, that meeting, as I mentioned, is about to happen. And if there's any readout from it, we'll be bringing it to you later on at 5 p.m.
1: To be a fly on the wall.
3: Yeah.
1: Next to one of those medallions. We'll have more on that meeting, and we'll take a look at how Micron fared in the end later on Balance of Power on Bloomberg. In the meantime, subscribe to the Balance of Power podcast. 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
0: Now, your three-day weather forecast on Bloomberg 92.9.
9: Sunshine and passing clouds, close to 85 degrees this afternoon. Partly cloudy tonight, maybe a stray shower or a thunderstorm, 60 to 65. Some showers and thunderstorms Friday with highs of 80 to 85. Saturday, partly sunny, the risk of a shower, 75 to 80. Sunday looks mostly sunny with highs of 80 to 85. I'm Rob Carolyn with your weekend forecast on Bloomberg 92.9.
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2: All right, everybody. Yes, indeed. We are across Bloomberg platforms. Carol Masser, Tim Stenovic live in Bloomberg headquarters in New York City. And gotta say, wacky day bouncing around here on those major equity averages. However, just a hair higher on the S&P 500. Dow's up. NASDAQ 100, a gain of 0.9%. But I was kind of struck. I kept listening to Paul Sweeney this morning on Bloomberg Intelligence, and he kept saying, yeah, NASDAQ 100 is up, but the NASDAQ, not so much.
4: Well, look, both of them have the Mag 7. Yes. Both of them have Apple. Apple is just dragging down every major index right now, responsible for 113 points to the downside for the NASDAQ 100 right now. But as Carol mentioned, that is being outweighed by some other companies, including Micron, SanDisk, Applied Materials, Lam Research, and Qualcomm.
2: I got to say, we're a broken record. Philadelphia Semiconductor Index, folks, 26 of the 30 names are higher in today's session. That average or that index up another 4% in today's session, and it is up about 97% year to date. So.
4: Oh, I mean, I mentioned Qualcomm. We got Ed Ludlow in just a minute give us an idea of what the Qualcomm CEO told us. Also, what you need to know about Micron's blowout report.
2: You know what I know?
4: What do you know?
2: It's all about memory.
4: Okay. This is like the John Arthur's hindsight capital over here. Carol, just reminding everybody.
2: Hey, everybody.
4: Those stocks.
2: I have a little clue for you. Hey, we're also going to get into the challenge for investors, not only understanding that AI is consequential, but building frameworks precise enough to act on. That's what it's all about. There's news and then actually figuring out how as an investor

0: as a cohort. And remember, LifePath is the set it and forget it.
1: Yep.
0: As you get closer to retirement,
1: right,
0: your asset allocation mix changes, more bonds, less stocks.
1: Exactly. I'm curious about the flows that they see. There's a lot that's under his umbrella. We're also going to talk the World Cup and global soccer. JT Batson, CEO and Secretary General of the U.S. Soccer Federation, is going to be with us.
0: What? Maybe they should call it football.
1: Let's get a check on the market trade. All right, let's toss things over to Amy Morris, who would never call it soccer. Or would you?
2: What?
1: No, I don't know. I know. You got a lot of other more important
0: She's
1: things
0: like,
1: to
0: I'm
1: keep.
0: Glad I'm hundreds of miles away from you, too.
2: I'm typing like a madwoman trying to get these numbers in for you, Carol. A ship earlier today, about a little more than an hour ago, was hit by an unknown projectile in the Strait of Hormuz. Now, this happened just hours after several freighters turned around while they were attempting to cross the strait. This is all moving oil prices higher once again. WTI crude now up more than 2%, around $72 a barrel. Brent crude has topped $75 a barrel. It's up about 2%. Plus, there's this renewed wave of tech volatility that is gripping Wall Street. We check those markets for you all day long here at Bloomberg. The S&P 500 is down 0.1%. NASDAQ down 0.6%. The Dow is up about 0.1%. The 10-year Treasury yield at 4.39% and the 2-year yield at 4.12%. But look at Micron Technology. Those shares up 18% after the chipmaker gave a stronger outlook than expected. Carol mentioned it earlier. Yep, all about memory. The Supreme Court has shielded Bayer from tens of thousands of claims that its Roundup herbicide should have been labeled as a cancer risk. That's a ruling that'll help end a decade-long flood of lawsuits that have already cost Bayer more than $10 billion. Shares up 19%. The Federal Reserve's preferred inflation gauge rose to a new 3-year high in May because of gas prices in part. PCE rose 4.1% last month from a year ago. That's the most since April of 2023. But if you take out food and energy, prices were 3.4% higher from last year. The economy grew at an annualized 2.1% pace in the first quarter, faster than previously estimated. Weekly jobless claims fell 12,000 last week to 215,000, another sign of a stable job market. For on-demand news 24 hours a day, subscribe to Bloomberg News now wherever you get your podcasts. I'm Amy Morris. That's a Bloomberg Business Flash. Now back to Bloomberg Business Week Daily with Carol Masser and Tim Stenovec.
1: All right, Amy Morris, always on it. She's in for Charlie Pellett on this Thursday. We just want to just quick rehash that headline that crossed. Again, this is coming from the Wall Street Journal, that Iran attacked a Singapore flagship in the Strait of Hormuz happening today. The Iran attack damaged the ship's bridge, but there were no casualties. Again, just a few headlines, but as Amy pointed out, looking at WTI crude futures, Tim, they're pretty much at their highs of the session now. They're up about 2.3% in the trade. So we are seeing certainly some pressure. Keep in mind, WTI today was down as much as 2%. So we've seen more than a 4.5% swing, and we're at our highs right now.
0: We're at our highs, but we're still very close to those levels that we saw just leading into the war in February, mm-hmm. not quite below them as we were yesterday and earlier in the session, but moving not in the right direction right now, but hovering around that, you know, $70 a barrel.
1: And just a reminder that not all is complete or done when it comes to the U.S.
0: Look,
1: war.
0: There's still U.S. assets in the region, and mm-hmm. I don't think people will think it's complete until those assets are gone.
1: All right, so we're going to keep an eye on that and bring you any more headlines as they are known. In the meantime, we're going to go to what is really a dominant story for us. The world seems to be giddy again for semiconductors, especially memory chips. SK Hynix and Micron Technology have solidified the memory chip market as the hottest part of the AI industry with back-to-back announcements. Micron delivering sales and profit forecasts that shattered analyst estimates. Its shares are soaring. As we speak, SK Hynix disclosed plans, Tim, for a blockbuster stock listing in the U.S. There's a lot going on.
0: Also on the move, Qualcomm shares jumping. Mm-hmm. This after the company forecast annual sales of more than $15 billion from AI components and data centers by fiscal 2029. Chief Executive Officer Cristiano Amon said the use of AI is shifting to agents, specialist models that are good for specific sets of tasks, providing an opening for the type of tech his company provides. And earlier, Bloomberg Tech co-host Ed Ludlow, along with Romain Bostic, caught up with Qualcomm CEO Cristiano Amon.
3: This is a different conversation. It's a different data center right now. This is about AI. But it's a valid question, right? So I will give you the same answer that I gave when we entered the automotive business, when we entered the industrial business, and everything that we have been doing to diversify the company. Those are fast-moving markets now, changing with technology. So where we really focus is not what the data center is doing today,

0: But what the data center is going to be doing tomorrow, the data center is now moving to agentic. That's why you see CPU companies on the rise. You see demand on the rise.
1: Good stuff there. Cristiano Amon, Qualcomm CEO, there with Romain Bostic and, of course, the host of Bloomberg Tech, Ed Ludlow, who kindly is joining us right now from our bureau in San Francisco. Do you want to point out Qualcomm shares are up about 7%. They're off their highs of the session. Micron, we're going to get to that, too. It's up about 17.5%. I think it's at an all-time high as we speak. Whoa, Ed Ludlow, where do we begin? Talk to us.
2: Yeah, it's quite a lot.
1: What do you think? Let's talk about Qualcomm. We just heard a snippet of the CEO. What's
2: I think credit credit where credit's due, right? You know, Qualcomm is the world's biggest provider of smartphone processors, a market that is not doing great right now. And they have made this entry into data centers. And what you heard from Cristiano Amon there was the answer to the question, didn't you already give up on data centers? And secondly, if you look at what they announced, Wall Street's clearly cheering what they've said about the future financial opportunity, but they're a little bit late to the game because these CPUs come online in 2028. Their accelerators, their custom AI chips for running inference workloads aren't here yet. And the problem is they're in this environment where NVIDIA absolutely dominates the market and whatever's left, AMD comes up and gets the rest. But both of those companies have a new chip every single year. Qualcomm's chips are 2 or 3 years away. But you know, he was honest about that. Like, the market opportunity is absolutely ginormous, and they are very confident they're going after a very specific bit of it because their chips are nothing to be sniffed at. They're like highly performing, very efficient chips on a dollar per token basis or a dollar per kilowatt basis.
3: Ed, you mentioned AMD, you mentioned NVIDIA. What about Intel, Broadcom, Google, Amazon?
2: Yeah.
3: Can we throw Cerebras in there?
2: you absolutely can. I mean, the field is becoming more crowded in terms of the number of players, but based on current data, which you can say is just simply sales or its deployments, NVIDIA has a technical monopoly, which at Bloomberg, we believe a technical monopoly is more than 70% of a market. So, you know, the opportunity's there, and clearly based on the share performance, and also like what they said, right? You know, like they're gonna do $5 billion of data center sales next year, fiscal or calendar 27, and that will go up to 15 by 2029. That shows progress for a company that has historically not been in that market.
1: All right. So, Micron?
3: Yeah.
1: Let's talk Micron.
2: Yeah.
1: It was the thing that leading up to yesterday's results after the closing bell, every market guest that we had on said this is going to be really important. So what was so important about the results that has this stock, I think, at an all-time high as we speak?
2: Yeah, it's not about beating the expectations of the street. Micron reset the expectations of the entire industry. And by the way, guys, I felt you both did a really excellent job to try and get the story from the earnings statement, because that's all you had to go on at the time. It was that supply was tight and it's going to be tight for a long time. And clearly higher prices is what moved the needle for Micron, not necessarily selling more units. And like, that's exactly how the call played out. So the big wow number was that in the fiscal fourth quarter of the current period, Micron saw $51 billion of sales. And it highly relates to data center and high bandwidth memory. And the street was seeing maybe 43. But the bigger picture is like, that's the best position for Micron to be in, where there's very tight supply, they have pricing power, and everyone wants the thing you're selling. Compare and contrast, it's not good for the companies who are in the market that are trying to get hold of those chips.
1: I just want to know, I'm leaving 7:31 because I love the praise. I feel like I've done it when Ed Ludlow says we did a great job on a complicated company like Micron. I'm done.
3: I thought we were going to talk about soccer, but that's
1: no,
3: okay.
1: I'm good. I'm okay. Good. Love you, as always. And you also helping us always make sense of all of these reports. Ed Ludlow, thank you so much. Be well.
2: Sure.
1: Ed Ludlow, he's the host of Bloomberg Tech. Check it out on Bloomberg TV, 11 a.m. to noon, Monday through Friday. All right, we're going to stay on AI.
3: And why the challenge for investors is not only understanding that AI is consequential, but building frameworks precise enough to act on. So says Jitanya Kandhari, Deputy CIO Solutions and Multi-Asset over at Morgan Stanley Investment Management. She joins us here in the studio. What is the right way to build a framework?
4: Yeah, so, you know, I've written about like 10 investment truths, what's really happening with the algorithmic compute capacity, how this is becoming a tokenized economy, how we are moving from, a reactive to a proactive system, what works in the software space, etc. So I think AI has become a full stack capital cycle, right? So if I look at it as three layers, there's the infrastructure layer, which is all the chips, the power, the transformers, the cooling equipment, the server, the packaging, the silicon photonics, name it. Then you have the models layer, right? Which is the proliferation of models, the LLMs, that I think that's getting a little commoditized eventually. And then the application, which is both on the agentic side, software, and the physical side with his autonomy. So I think thinking through these layers, how they connect, and where scarcity is becoming opportunity is the way to kind of build portfolios in the global space.
1: So how would you be, so do you build for the next 6 months or 12 months because things are changing? And I think I love that you went there because we've had conversations about those with, you know, the large language models that, like you said, it's going to be commoditized and there may be some winners and losers or certain ones used for certain things. So how would you position a portfolio right now to take advantage of the AI narrative? And again, do we need to think in 6 month, 12 month increments right now?
4: So I think the infrastructure layer, which was historically a cyclical story, right, with the chips and memory and photonics, cooling equipment, that has about a eight quarter visibility from our meetings with some of the management companies. So I think we're feeling good about that traction.
1: So from here, another 2 years?
4: Yes.
1: Okay.
4: At least till the end of next year.
1: Okay.
4: I think there is a big dislocation between hardware and software. So if you look at the, you know, in all country world, the software has really undershot. And I think the three things, data, domain expertise, and distribution, will work for some software companies, for example, in the cyberspace and the enterprise space. So market's really not paying any attention to that. They're getting decimated, so we're building that. And we love pockets of the physical world, because when you start buying robotics and drones, you really don't want to buy the companies actually making the robots, but you want to buy the supply chain of those robots.
3: What if you're not in tech? Or not, sorry, not nobody's not in tech, but what if you're not all in on tech? I mean, are you making the argument that the only areas of growth for the market are in technology right now? Should investors get rid of everything else in their portfolio?
4: No, which is why I started saying that AI is a full stack capital cycle. So there are industrials, of course, we know the power side, there's transformers that are in deficit.
3: But all related to AI.
4: Yes, I think the market cap, it's blurring, right? Like just like the internet with time, what is internet and what is not became hazy.
3: Yeah.
4: I think it's all blurring. So we do play the markets with anti-correlated sources of alpha. So we do have, of course, this big exposure to hardware, software.
1: Do you want to be buying the chip makers? Do you want to buy Micron? Do you want to buy Qualcomm? Do you want to buy these names? Because that is certainly, right, a big part of the infrastructure.
4: Yeah, I think.
1: Are you thinking differently?
4: With taking it a step further into the newer areas of AI, which is, say, physical AI, as I mentioned.
1: So you mean you're talking about the robotics and that's.
4: Yeah, so there are actuators and sensors. So I think we've held a lot of these companies and the chips, but we're kind of migrating to adding more exposure in the next capital cycle, which is coming in the physical world.
3: You mentioned that cybersecurity is an area of software that is still attractive. We had the same conversation yesterday and the day before, because everyone's trying to figure out what the actual effect of AI will be on the software names that have just gotten so hammered over the last few months. Has that been warranted for those software names?
4: No, the joke is earlier, the world said that software will eat the world, and now it's like AI will eat software.
3: Yeah,
4: I don't agree.
3: The famous Mark Andreessen 2011 essay, software will eat the world, now AI is eating software.
4: Well, I think it's overdone. I don't think you can paint the software sector with the same brush, because I think there are companies that used to just build code and those are gone, right? Because you can do all of that with the models. I think on companies that have, I said, you know, the data, the domain expertise, the compliance understanding, the distribution are integrated in the workflow, whether it's in the enterprise side, in cyber, in industrial software, in healthcare software. We're trying to buy the leaders in those respective vertical domains.
1: How much time, Titania, do you guys at your firm, at Morgan Stanley, which is known for having kind of a foundation when it comes to technology, right? If you go back to the dot-com era and just in general, in terms of IPOs and so on and so forth. But I'm just curious, how much of your conversations when it comes to the market environment in general, are you guys talking about AI? Is it 90%, 80%?
4: A lot 100%. Of time. One is, of course, how we investing is, because a bigger and bigger part of the market cap is, as you said, AI linked. And also, how are we using it? So how are we really creating those efficiencies within our research process, within our costs, within the overall ecosystem to kind of really enhance the power of AI?
1: Right. And figure out the ROI. I'm assuming that that's becoming a bigger part of the conversation, too.
4: Right. Right. I mean, you know, it was interestingly in Europe recently, and a lot of the companies were talking about that, you know, monetization. Of course, yeah. Europe is far behind in terms of their models, but actually you're beginning to see evidence of that.
1: Titania Kandhari, she is Deputy CIO, Solutions and Multi-Asset at Morgan Stanley Investment Management. Thank you, thank you. Perfect conversation on this day. Check out your 401k, everyone. You may very likely be invested in these BlackRock funds. We'll explain.
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5: 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As the trade agreement is up for review on July 1, we look at what's at stake for an auto industry built on close North American integration, for American farmers hurting badly from loss of export markets, and for an energy industry needing power for AI data centers.
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6: Now, your three-day weather forecast on Bloomberg 92.9.
12: It'll remain partly to mostly sunny in Boston this afternoon. Temperatures near 85. We're at risk for a few showers or maybe a passing thunderstorm tonight. Low 60 to 65. Chance for showers or a thunderstorm tomorrow, 80 to 85. Becoming partly cloudy, 60 to 65 tomorrow night. Saturday, partial sun. The risk of a shower, 75 to 80. Sunny, warmer Sunday. I'm Rob Carroll, and with your weekend forecast on Bloomberg 92.9.
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14: 2:21 on Wall Street. I'm Amy Morris. The Wall Street Journal quoting two U.S. officials saying that Iran attacked a Singapore flagged ship in the Strait of Hormuz. And that's got oil moving higher. WTI now up more than 2%, right around $72 a barrel. Brent crude topping $75 a barrel. That's about 1.75% higher. And a tech sell-off weighing on Wall Street. As we check those markets, we do it for you all day long at Bloomberg. S&P 500 is up 0.2%. NASDAQ down 0.25%. The Dow up 0.4%. The 10-year Treasury yield at 4.39% and the 2-year yield at 4.11%. Micron Technology shares are 17% higher after the memory chip maker gave a stronger outlook than expected. Analysts are positive about increasing AI demand and highlight the strength in the company's expanding margins. Apple raising prices of Macs, iPads, and home devices to offset cost hikes caused by a shortage of memory chips and storage. An Apple spokesman says the company has never seen a component price increase this much this quickly because of the rapid expansion of AI data centers, which is creating a surge in demand for memory and storage. Apple shares are 4.5% lower. A Supreme Court ruling has shielded Bayer from tens of thousands of claims that its Roundup herbicide should have been labeled as a cancer risk. Bayer shares are 19% higher. For on-demand news 24 hours a day, subscribe to Bloomberg News now wherever you get your podcasts. I'm Amy Morris. That's a Bloomberg Business Flash. We go back to Bloomberg Business Week Daily now with Carol Masser and Tim Stenovek.
1: We got it, Amy. Thank you so much. Amy Morrison for Charlie Pellett. Hey, American workplace savers are more confident about retirement, but many may still be falling short of the savings that they need to achieve the retirement they want. I'm always like finding things on social and Instagram, like, you know, do you have what you need? This statement is according to BlackRock's 2026 read on retirement report. They've done it for a few years. Let's get more on it with Nick Nafusi. He is Global Head of Retirement Solutions and Head of LifePath over at BlackRock. He joins us here in studio. He oversees, by the way, $700 billion in target date fund assets globally. Full disclosure, they're a part of the 401k plan.
3: Yes, some of those are our assets, so full disclosure.
1: Well, you know, it's funny. On our planning call, we were like, how much is in them? Because it seems like they are part of so many different 401k plans. Can you just give us some size and scope, like how much they've grown over the last few years and how much money continues to come in?
15: Sure. So going back 10 years now, when I joined the team, I think we're at about $150 billion and we're now over $700 billion. And what you're seeing is this trend moving to defined contribution. So more money is coming into defined contribution. This is how Americans are going to retire. Mm-hmm. So the demand is higher. Corporates are now engaging more. So think of auto enrollment, mm-hmm. Company matches. So it's driving a significant amount of flow into target date funds, LifePath specifically.
3: In a sense, though, I would imagine it's gotten a little more complicated. Also, we chatted about this on our planning call, the fact that, you know, I'll never forget my first job. It was like, throw the 401k into the target date retirement yep. fund, and then you just forget about it. And the asset mix changes as you get closer and closer to retirement. But then, you know, over the last 12, 15 years, equities mm-hmm. have just been on fire.
15: Yeah.
3: And had you overinvested or had been overexposed to bonds, you've really missed out. I'm curious how you think differently about the asset mix as people get closer to retirement versus maybe 10 or 15 years ago. Has that changed?
15: Definitely it's changed. The change in thinking we have is around what we describe as personal pensions. So what we've done very well with the industry, and this is exactly what you've seen, is that we've gotten people into the plans better. So this is auto enrollment. Auto escalation means that we're going to increase the savings rate over time. You have corporate matches, and they're invested in target date funds. They're invested, these are professionally managed, diversified portfolios. It takes the guesswork out of it. So you do have lots of equities when you're young. The products that we oversee is 99% equities for young investors. You have a very long time horizon mm-hmm. to compound. What we're seeing now, though, is that people that are approaching retirement need something more than stock and bond portfolios. And this is where personal pensions come in. So think of the DB plans. DB plans had a wider source of assets to choose from, whether it's private markets, different types of active management, and importantly, guaranteed income. That's the change that we're starting to see. So strategies we have like LifePath Paycheck, this is going to embed guaranteed income into the portfolio so somebody has an option of taking guaranteed income in retirement. If you give an individual money, large lump sum of money, and say, hey, you've got a large asset balance at 65, good luck. That's what we're doing right now in the industry. We've professionalized accumulation, but we need to take that money and show them how to convert it into spending in retirement.
16: Nothing's a given, though, and nothing's guaranteed. And we have certainly, if you think about the last, I don't know, go back to the great financial crisis, like we have seen things in our lifetime where markets really come undone. And, you know, all of us who were around during the GFC, I just remember thinking, okay, our financial system's going down. And there's a lot of moves to make sure that it did not. And that's the gold standard. We had COVID, the shutdown of the economy. Now, listen, we've bounced back tremendously. But how do you guys factor, like, how do you, like I said, nothing's a guarantee. So how do you figure that out?
15: Diversification. Simplest answer is, so this is where the bonds have come in. Bonds did very well during that time period. You're actually seeing a change now. This is one of the keys that we talk quite a bit about. Bonds have evolved to where they're not providing the level of diversification in the last couple of years that we've seen really since the 1980s, the early 1980s. They've not offered the same level of portfolio protection to equities. So we all owned fixed income because they offset your equity volatility. We're getting a lot more demand now across our book for alternatives. And this is where we talk about guaranteed income, private markets. And one thing we don't talk enough about are things like liquid alternatives. These are liquid funds.
3: Not everybody thinks alternatives in a retirement portfolio are a good idea, especially in the context of the challenges that we've seen in the private credit world of late. We've even had folks sitting right where you are saying it's a terrible idea to include this in retirement. These are products meant for sophisticated investors who understand what they're buying. And there's the concern that the stuff that will end up as an option isn't the best stuff. How would you respond to that?
15: There's a couple of parts. First of all, it's the structuring is the issue. It's not the access point. You can access private markets specifically in 401k plans today, but it's about how do you structure them.
3: So anyone can do it or just accredited investors?
15: There's some stipulations of how it works, whether it's in the core menu or whether it's in the brokerage window. We're talking about those within the target date fund where we are professional investors. We are BlackRock. We have Aladdin tools. We have the tools to build the right structures. What we've looked at, though, is leveling the playing field between what's offered in defined benefit plans and in target date funds. So defined benefit plans are running about 20% private markets today. Now, we're not
3: This is a traditional pension for the few people who still have traditional pensions. Okay.
15: So they have those assets. So if you're in a pension plan, you have probably 20% of your portfolio in private markets. These are sophisticated portfolios. What we're advocating for is we want to be able to access those same investments. Now, we're not going to go from zero to 20% overnight, but we need to expand the horizon of what we can do. Really to your question about how do we evolve these portfolios differently? And this is the idea again of a personal pension.
16: Right.
15: How do we take those vehicles, put them into a target date fund? But this is the most important point, and I think this is missed. We have a benchmark. We have to manage to a benchmark. It's not a gross of fee benchmark. It's a net of fee benchmark that we have to hit. So we can't just bolt on private markets and hope things work out. It has to be about the outcome. And that's the change that you've seen in the markets now. We're much more focused on what is the outcome. And the outcome is getting to be more, how do I have certainty in retirement?
16: I mean, if it doesn't work, people aren't going to put money in there.
15: Absolutely.
16: Essentially, right? It's as simple as that. What is the retirement scene?
3: The good, the bad, and the ugly.
16: Yeah, that people being confident about it, but not really being ready for it. Like, what is that point?
15: So the point we're making is the confidence is quite high. It's one of the highest we've seen in confidence. One of the reasons for this is markets are going up. So when markets are going up and people's confidence is going to be directly linked to their account balance. So if I look at my account balance, if it's higher today than when I looked at it last time, my confidence is probably higher.
16: Guilty as charged. Anyway,
3: that's why you just never look. That's the trick.
16: There are times I don't look.
15: But the hope is with the target date fund, with professional management, we will rebalance this. We will adjust the portfolio. So if there is a drawdown, we can make changes. But the question about the retirement readiness, what we're really charting there is what's the gap between being confident today, but being able to have enough money to have certainty in retirement. And that's the gap that we're seeing. It's not a huge gap, but it does exist. And we want to just continue to encourage people to save more money if they can. But importantly, go ahead. Sorry.
16: No, finish, please.
15: We want your money to work harder for you. And this is where we start talking about alternative investments. This is where we talk about guaranteed income. There's things that we can do to make these products more efficient. We've learned all this from the traditional pension plans. We want to be able to incorporate those in, because telling somebody they need to save 5% more is not always a good conversation.
16: What I wanted to ask you, and I think I was looking at some retirement stuff, is that increasingly, you know, you're going to need to think about your healthcare coverage, right? Sure, there's government and so on, but it can be a nightmare. Are you increasingly thinking about that in terms of what a person's going to need in retirement? Like, how does that factor in?
15: We refer to this phase as the retirement window. It's between the age of about 55 and 70, and this is when it really gets stressful for individuals. The numbers are pretty challenging. So about two-thirds of Americans say they want to work longer. And only about a third of them end up working longer. When you dig into why, it's because their health, their spouse's health, or they lose their job. So that window, that 15-year window, is critical to understanding what choices do they have. How do we think about Social Security? How do we think about guaranteed income? Mm-hmm. And we've got to be able to position them in a way where they will have enough money in retirement, and what they're really looking for is that certainty.
16: So it's all of it.
3: How active are people, especially in times of volatility in markets, when it comes to the portfolios that they should, essentially all experts say, never touch it, don't change the allocation, set it and forget it, and just check on it every quarter?
15: The recent data shows that people are not particularly active in target date funds.
3: That's a good thing.
15: It is a good
3: thing. Because we get in our own way as humans.
16: Right.
15: Almost every study that we look at shows people in target date funds in general do better than people in the core menu, which is when they decide to do it themselves. The target date funds do the things that we know we're supposed to do. Diversification, asset allocation, rebalancing, that's what a target date fund does. Now, the one point that I would caution on, though, is that we've not seen a prolonged drawdown in the market for 16 or 17 years. Mm-hmm. And to me, it wasn't 08 that makes me nervous. It was we had 2000 to 2002, mm-hmm. and then 7 years later, we hit 08.
3: I'm just going to, if you have the Bloomberg terminal, just go look at the chart of the NASDAQ during that time, the S&P 500 during that time. There were a lot of years where things just went sideways.
15: Yeah.
16: Well, do you feel like this AI era could be similar to that?
15: This is a much longer conversation than just whether the AI era is similar to that. It is. I think it is very different than that. I think what AI is doing is very different for a lot of different reasons. There's layers to the AI story. What is also different now is that we're investing differently today than we were 20 some years ago. So I started investing with my dad in the late 90s, buying IPOs on a payphone from my high school. So thinking about that versus teaching my sons about target date funds and talking about Trump accounts, we've gotten to this diversification point. We've gotten to a point about people actually own bonds now. They own alternatives. So I think it's a different investment market.
16: Okay.
15: It is more diversified.
16: It's also a market where people have to be in to plan for their retirement.
3: We only have 30 seconds left, but you mentioned Trump accounts. How does that fit into the retirement picture?
15: It's an access point. So it's about rewiring the entire retirement system. Trump accounts simply do what we all know is save earlier and let your money compound for longer. So if you can give somebody that is just born, somebody 5, 10 years old, more time to compound, you know the math as well as I do, that extra time of compounding is important. And I think the more Americans invest in capital markets, American capital markets, the better we're going to become.
16: You have to come back because there's a lot more I'd love to talk to you, because we do think about the need for individuals to take care of their own retirement, because you're not going to have companies doing it. It creates this automatic demand for investments. And I don't know whether that's a good investment loop or whether that creates, anyway, will you come back?
15: Absolutely.
16: All right, we would love it. We got a friend, Nick Nafusi. He is Global Head of Retirement Solutions, Head of LifePath over at BlackRock, that is, overseeing about $700 billion in target date funds assets globally. Thank you. Come back soon.
15: Thank you.
16: Yeah.
3: When we come back, the World Cup in full swing. That is why my son is staying up so late.
16: I believe it's
3: every night.
16: Full
3: football.
16: Swing or
3: football.
16: Kick.
3: Yeah, can JT Batson stopping by from the U.S. Soccer Federation.
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19: ABC News, I'm Chuck Sievertson. A federal judge has blocked a portion of President Trump's executive order on mail-in voting. The order seeks to create a voter database from each state, and the Postal Service would go off of that list to mail ballots to voters. Supreme Court conservative majorities have ruled that the government can keep asylum seekers from entering the U.S. and can cancel the temporary protected status granted to Haitians and Syrians.
20: The plaintiffs here had also claimed racial animus on the part of the president, who, of course, has said things derogatory about those countries. And Justice Samuel Alito, in the majority opinion, said he did not see sufficient evidence of a racial animus in these decisions.
19: ABC News senior Washington reporter Devin Dwyer. The Federal Reserve's primary inflation gauge shows that last month, inflation accelerated 4.1% over May of last year. After deadly earthquakes overnight in Venezuela, at least 188 people are dead, 1,000 more injured. This is ABC News.
0: This Independence Day, America turns 250. 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
1: Westwood One Sports presents this World Soccer Update. Already assured a spot in the round of 32, Mauricio Pochettino and the U.S. can play it safe in tonight's group stage finale against Turkey, 10 Eastern in L.A.
2: For sure, we are going to take the best decision, the best Team 11 that we believe that they are ready to play, and be sure that we are going to compete, and then win or no win, depend on different situation. 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
1: Christian Pulisic will be available coming off the calf injury. Flo Balogun, Tyler Adams, and Chris Richards all have yellow cards, and they won't start. One more yellow card would mean a suspension for the next match. With this 2026 World Soccer Update, I'm Brad Heller, Westwood One Sports.
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4: It's 2:40 on Wall Street. I'm Amy Morris. News that ships have been turned back by Iran at the Strait of Hormuz is now boosting oil prices. Maritime intelligence company Windward says Iranian authorities ordered at least three oil tankers transiting the strait to turn back. The Wall Street Journal quotes two U.S. officials saying that Iran attacked a Singapore flagship in the strait. That's got oil prices higher. WTI crude oil now up 2.4%, around $72 a barrel. Brent crude up 2.2%. Topping $75 a barrel. A sell-off in mega caps overshadowing gains on Wall Street. We check those markets for you all day long at Bloomberg. The S&P 500 up 0.2%. NASDAQ down 0.25%. The Dow up 0.3%. The 10-year Treasury yield at 4.39% and the 2-year yield at 4.12%. U.S. consumer spending accelerated in May, even as prices rose at the fastest pace in more than 3 years, suggesting Americans may be powering through the fallout from the war. The Fed's preferred measure of inflation, the PCE price index, rose 4.1% last month from a year ago. Excluding food and energy, those prices were up 3.4%. And a separate report shows the U.S. economy grew by 2.1% in the first quarter, faster than previously estimated. Weekly jobless claims fell 12,000 last week to 215,000. It's another sign of a stable job market. That has traders pulling back expectations for rate hikes, at least a little bit. Traders are still pricing a quarter point increase. By the October meeting, they've reduced bets on a second hike in the first part of next year. The Supreme Court has sided with Bayer, the maker of Roundup Weed Killer, blocking thousands of lawsuits alleging it failed to warn users that the product could cause cancer. Bayer shares jumped 19%. For on-demand news 24 hours a day, subscribe to Bloomberg News now wherever you get your podcast. I'm Amy Morris. That's a Bloomberg Business Flash. Now back to Bloomberg Business Week Daily with Carol Masser and Tim Stenebeck.
5: All right, Amy. Thanks so much. Hey, folks. I'm not sure if you noticed, man, so much going on, but we are already 2 weeks in to this day when it comes to the World Cup playing across the U.S., Canada, and Mexico.
6: This is why you're so tired. You were up late watching Mexico last night. When?
5: I wasn't.
6: In Mexico City. That game, it was supposed to start at 8. It didn't start till 9.
5: He's not such a big sports guy. Were you watching?
6: Well, my son has to go to bed at 8:30. That's like the rule. Okay. And so I thought he could watch a little bit of it, but he was able to watch a little bit of the game before. So,
5: all right.
6: A little bit of Brazil.
5: Let's talk about what's going on. Because, the Odd Lots podcast, they're doing something. And I was reading in, and they pointed out that the last time the World Cup came to the U.S. was back in 1994. Before then, the World Cup was an enormously popular event with surprisingly limited commercial significance. Fast forward, it is massive with a global audience and reaching, I gotta say, it's one of the really world's most watched global sports events. So leading the way forward with us is JT Batson. He's been CEO and Secretary General of the U.S. Soccer Federation since September of 2022. He joins us from Los Angeles. JT, great to have you here. And then also with us is our own Randall Williams. He's Bloomberg News senior reporter, co-host of the Business of Sports podcast. He's here in our New York studio. Great to have you here. You've been tracking all the games in and out. I'm going to let you ask the first question of JT because you've been watching all of this stuff.
7: I mean, let's start off pretty basic. JT, how happy are you right now?
8: Definitely happy. And based on everyone I keep running into here in LA and my travels around the country, you know, lots and lots of happy people here, and they're excited for the run we're on.
5: Are you surprised at how well it's going? You know that there were a lot of stories leading up to it about cost and access, and everybody here in the New York Metro was like, it's going to be a nightmare. And it is a little tough moving around, but it just seems to be going well. And everybody who's at the games are just having a blast.
8: Well, the U.S. is a soccer country. There are well more than 100 million people in America who are fans of soccer. And of course, we have such a diverse country with people from all over the world. So every team was going to feel welcome here. Everyone is going to have an amazing time. And you know, people are now seeing that all around the world.
6: It's pretty cool walking around the streets of New York. You see Argentina jerseys on a day that Argentina is playing. You see Brazil jerseys all over. Even here at the office, I sometimes am seeing jerseys this week. No question, World Cup fever is hitting here. In the streets of Brooklyn over the weekend, they were selling all the jerseys that were available for these countries around the world. They were out of U.S. jerseys in every size. And I think that really speaks to the enthusiasm that we're seeing right now, especially among kids. How do you translate that enthusiasm into something sustainable for the U.S.?
8: Well, a couple of things. You know, one is you're right around the incredible demand for the U.S. jerseys. They're iconic. They're a ton of fun. And even though Nike produced way more than they ever have before, they have been, you know, hot items all across the country. And so it doesn't surprise me to hear about that in Brooklyn. And I think, you know, more broadly, we view the opportunity we have now, this World Cup, the LA Olympics, and hopefully the Women's World Cup in 2031, to have a similar impact on the growth of this sport as we did 94, the Atlanta Olympics in 96, and then the Women's World Cup in 99. And if you think about what soccer was like in 94 relative to where we are now, imagine what it could look like in the future with all this excitement. And, you know, we're excited about using this as a way of getting more soccer in schools, getting soccer in more communities across the country, getting more commercial investment in our sport, getting more government and philanthropic investment in our sport. And so lots of exciting progress. And we know that the best days for soccer in this country are ahead.
6: I should clarify, I don't know if the woman selling them, they said Nike on them, Randall. I don't know if they were official Nike gear. I just want to clarify.
7: Yeah, that's a good clarification point. I do wonder for you, JT, what do you think the real impact of this World Cup is on U.S. soccer in comparison to previous World Cups? Of course, we had Qatar and South Africa and so many other ones that created incredible memories. But for you being here in the States, seeing, you know, the fans sing along in the arenas after and in the stadiums after the U.S. has won, what do you think the real impact of this World Cup is going to be on U.S. soccer?
8: Well, I think for us, we've always viewed this as an opportunity for one, for Americans to fall in love with this team. And I think they've done that and folks are excited. You know, being in the Seattle stadium when everyone was singing Country Roads was pretty special. And I think, you know, the sort of collective energy of that and the 15,000 people who all marched together to the game, just the pride, the passion has been awesome. And then I think more broadly, we've always viewed this summer as an opportunity, the World Cup being here, as an opportunity to get organizations, communities, individuals to take the big steps forward to propel soccer in this country. So as an example, before our first game in LA, we announced with LA Unified School District that they're committing to put soccer in every school. So it's 400,000 kids who now are gonna have access to soccer. And we're working with communities all across the country to do that with our goal of by 2032, every school in America having soccer. And so it's those sort of movements, it's those sort of you know, actions that, you know, we believe are, you know, going to propel soccer forward for generations and generations to come.
7: Now, JT, I could congratulate you on U.S. soccer's two wins here, but I could also congratulate you on your contract extension. And I wonder, you know, you being locked down long term for U.S. soccer, what is your vision beyond the World Cup to make sure that this momentum, this excitement around the game of football and soccer here in the U.S. continues?
8: So at U.S. Soccer, we view our role as being in service to soccer. We think our role is to support those who are bringing soccer to life in communities all across the country. And we have three generational ambitions we're focused on. U.S. Soccer success, so we want our teams to win World Cups. We want U.S. Soccer to be everywhere. We want soccer to be the number one played sport in every community. And we want U.S. Soccer to be yours. We want everyone who cares about our sport to feel connected to U.S. soccer and to our sport. And we're just getting started. There's a lot of work to do to bring those to life at the scale that match the ambition of our fans and everyone who cares about us. And so I'm excited to be doing this for the long haul and looking forward to, you know, many, many years of great progress ahead.
5: JT, 30 seconds. When do you want to see the World Cup hosted here again?
8: I love it always to be here. Of course, we've got the bid
9: That's
8: in.
9: It's just not the way it works. On the world,
8: we've got the Women's World Cup bid in for 2031. That's going to be spectacular. It'll be the first time 48 teams will be in a Women's World Cup. We will set a new standard for what all of that can look like, and it'll be a ton of fun.
5: So maybe in 2 years, 3 years? No, I'm just kidding.
8: We got the Olympics back in LA in 2028.
5: Right.
8: So
5: okay.
8: So we, you know, want to win medals on the men's and women's side there. So, you know, we'll keep the party rolling.
5: Listen, this was really fun. Good luck and congratulations on the event. Certainly has a lot of folks here in Bloomberg and really around the New York metro area really excited about these games. JT Batson, CEO and Secretary General of the U.S. Soccer Federation, and of course, our sports expert. One of them here. Unbelievable. Randall Williams, Bloomberg News senior reporter and co-host of the Business of Sports podcast. Highly recommend. He's done some reporting, Blue Owl, and advanced talks for a stake in the Cleveland Cavaliers. So check it out on the Bloomberg.
6: Yeah, the size of that stake expected to be between 5% and 10%, with Sportico valuing the team at $4.86 billion. Check out Randall's story for more exclusive details on Blue Owl being in advanced talks for a stake in the Cleveland Cavaliers.
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12: Bob, we've got slowdowns on the Mass Pike and Storrow Drive.
11: Back to Chip. What's going on?
12: Still traffic on the Mass Pike and Storrow Drive, Bob. I told you 10 minutes ago there's traffic on the Mass Pike and Storrow Drive. Get a GPS.
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18: Now, your 3-day weather forecast on Bloomberg 92.9. Sunshine and passing cloudiness. Warm this afternoon. It's around 85 degrees. Tonight we'll have clouds. Maybe see a shower or thunderstorm come through, 60 to 65. There's a chance for a few showers or a thunderstorm tomorrow, 80 to 85. Partly sunny, maybe a shower Saturday, 75 to 80. Sunday, sunny, a little warmer, 80 to 85. I'm Rob Carolyn with your weekend forecast on Bloomberg 92.9.
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5: All right, woohoo, everybody. We are getting close to the last hour of trade on this Thursday. Interesting day, definitely off our best session highs, or our highs of the session. Let's try that again. But we're also off our lows of the session. But what does it mean? Just slightly higher on the S&P 500, up about 11 points. So that's a gain of about 1/10 of a percentage point. You've got the NASDAQ 100. It is moving ahead by 271 points, up 9/10 of a percent. But that average too was a lot higher earlier in the session, but a lot of it has to do with semiconductors. We've talked about Micron, we've talked about Qualcomm. We've definitely seen the semiconductor space outperform here.
6: We have, but there's also underperformance, and that has to do with the Mag 7, where every name in the Mag 7 is lower today.
5: Is it really?
6: Yeah.
5: Wow.
6: Yeah.
5: Or are they?
6: I'm not gonna take Jess's thunder because she's gonna be talking about the most important one. Wait. I hope she's going to be talking about. I know she is.
5: Ooh, no pressure.
6: I know she is. She would never not lead with this one.
5: I'm Carol Masser, along with Tim Stenovek. Let's get to some stocks on the move on this Thursday. Jess Mentin is Bloomberg News deputy team leader and senior reporter here in our New York studio. So, yeah, let's talk about the trade. And you do have one of the Mag 7 that we're going to start with.
21: And
5: Apple.
21: To Tim's point, because I was going to mention using MOV for the Mag 7 index. So, of course, it is Apple down close to 5%. It had been almost down as much as 7% earlier, but still on pace for its worst day since February 12th. So unfortunately, this came on the back of those reports. Of course, Mark Gurman from Bloomberg News putting that out about the price increases for a number of its products. If you're looking at its iPad, its Mac, home devices, the Vision Pro, we haven't seen those price increases just yet for, say, the iPhone or iPods just yet. But potentially, he was saying that could be coming. So people watching that. So if you're looking at what happened this morning, because NASDAQ 100 futures were up more than 2%. But then once this came back, you saw Apple, a lot of those hardware type companies, and of course, the majority of those Mag 7 stocks all lower at this point. But you're seeing kind of the opposite effect when it comes to memory and chip stocks. They're benefiting from that because the whole reason Apple did this was because of that shortage when it comes to memory chips.
6: But you know what's so interesting? And when Tim Cook gave that interview to the Wall Street Journal a week ago, you and I were flying to a remote. Apple shares surged because of the pricing power that many analysts thought Apple had. We're going to talk with Mark a little later in our program about this specific story and the products that it does affect. But if investors think that Apple has pricing power, then raising prices should be a boon and it shouldn't actually destroy demand.
21: And typically Apple's one of those stocks where even on massive big sell-off days, sometimes you see that stock either flat or marginally higher just because of the cash reserves and the amount of buybacks that company still has. So obviously it's not a complete knock on the company, but when it comes to those price pressures and the whole macro inflation story that we constantly talk about, you're obviously seeing that stock giving up those gains today. But of course, chips and those memory stocks are the ones that are going to benefit from that shortage that we've seen.
6: That's called a perfect segue.
21: I was hoping you'd say that.
5: To one of those companies that supplies stuff in the supply chain, go to SanDisk,
21: yes,
5: if you will.
21: So SanDisk, of course, the best NASDAQ 100 gainer, among the top gainers for the S&P 500 as well. So the ticker is SNDK, up 20% on pace for its best day since January 6th. So, of course, the insatiable demand for that AI infrastructure. That's why you're seeing this stock higher. But not just that, I can't fail to mention what happened with Micron Technologies earnings results after the bell yesterday. MU's the ticker symbol for Micron. If you're looking at that stock, up 17% on pace to close at a fresh record. So blockbuster earnings reports. Citi was actually talking about SanDisk specifically because of the story with not just Micron, but the tight supply. They still feel like SanDisk, in addition to Micron, will benefit from that. And so they ended up raising its price target to $2,500. It had been 2,000 $2,025 before. So they still see that as a winner in addition to Micron technology.
5: Yeah, I mean, gosh, you gotta look at like all the related, right? And also supply chain, something we talked about earlier.
21: It's interesting though, because other chip stocks, if you're looking at ARM, Marvell, not doing quite as well in the memory space, or NVIDIA, that stock is still marginally lower today. So it's really more not chips broadly, but memory stocks that are the ones that were doing well, which is why we kind of have a choppy market today.
5: Well, it's also then the conversation when it comes to AI, like, you know, shifting once again. All right, let's get to strategy.
21: Yes, MSTR is the ticker on this, down close to 8%. So even though it'd be on pace for its worst day just since Wednesday, if you look on a monthly basis, this stock's down more than 45%. So formerly known as MicroStrategy, but that would be its worst month since 2002, just because there has been a number of pressure. And Tim talks about this on the crypto show, but obviously this is tied to Bitcoin and the bear market that Bitcoin has been on. This is a big supplier when it comes to that. And there's concerns among strategists as far as the dividend payments Strategy is going to have. There were some senior notes that basically they had to fund, and there's concerns about will they make those types of payments. And so in addition to that supplier, what's happening with Bitcoin, almost as low as 58,000 today. That's why you're seeing this stock, as well as Coinbase, Marathon Digital, other stocks tied to the crypto space, down a lot. But that monthly size and scope looks very painful. I mean, that's over two decades for a monthly basis for that stock.
6: Yeah, shares of Strategy down the most, or down at the lowest, going back to February 26th of 2024. So at levels not seen in 2 years, giving up all those gains seen during this Trump administration.
5: Pretty significant. All right, Jess, thank you so much. Jess Mattin, she's Bloomberg News deputy team leader and senior reporter. Check out her Stock Movers podcast, 5-minute episodes, big winners and losers in the stock market. You can find it on Apple, Spotify, or anywhere you get your podcasts.
6: Hey, we are all over this memory rally, the ins and outs of today's tech trade. Apple, Micron, Qualcomm, and more. Mandeep Singh is stopping by in just a minute. If you're watching on TV, the close starts now.
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26: From ABC News, I'm Chuck Severson. The U.S. official confirms that Iran attacked a ship in the Strait of Hormuz with a drone today. Secretary of State Marco Rubio in Bahrain near Saudi Arabia for a meeting of Gulf nations on Iran's compliance with the initial agreement with the U.S.
27: What we're interested in is not their press conferences. What we're interested in is whether or not ships are moving. If ships are moving as they should be moving, then that's what we're going to judge and that's what we're going to react to.
26: A federal judge has blocked part of a President Trump executive order that would create a voter database from each state. And the Postal Service would go off of that list to mail ballots to voters. ABC's Peter Haralambos.
28: The timing is crucial. Earlier this month, the Postal Service actually began the process of enacting part of this executive order by issuing a proposed rule that would direct states to create these lists of approved voters. The judge really unequivocal about the legality of that, writing, and I quote here, "The Constitution does not grant the president any specific powers over elections."
26: Supreme Court says the maker of Roundup Weed Killer can't be sued under state law for failing to warn users about the product's alleged cancer risk because the EPA didn't require a warning. Supreme Court conservative majorities today ruled that the government can keep asylum seekers from entering the U.S. and can cancel the temporary protected status granted to Haitians and Syrians. ABC News senior Washington reporter Devin Dwyer.
29: Federal law requires that anyone who arrives in the United States has to be given the chance to apply for asylum. But the Supreme Court said today, if you show up at the doorstep of these ports of entry, you have not arrived in the United States. And so effectively, the government can now close the door.

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1: High pressure remains in control of the weather across New England for the balance of the day, but a cold front moving out of the Great Lakes states could set off a little bit of shower and thunderstorm activity later tonight and into tomorrow. Front's going to stall south of the region on Saturday. That may result in a passing shower, but overall right now the weekend locally does not look too bad weather-wise. We're partly to mostly sunny this afternoon. We're going to be around 85. Partly cloudy for the evening. Chance of a shower or thunderstorm overnight, 60 to 65. Scattered showers and perhaps a thunderstorm during the day tomorrow. Temperatures will reach 80 to 85. Tomorrow night, it's partly cloudy, 60 to 65. Saturday, some sun, but a shower not out of the question, especially south of Boston. High Saturday, 75 to 80. For Sunday, we're mostly sunny and warmer, 80 to 85. I'm Rob Carolyn, and that's your Bloomberg Weekend Forecast. 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
2: Detroit Lions player Terrion Arnold is being held without bail in Tampa, Florida after being charged with felonies in connection with a February kidnapping and robbery in Tampa. Arnold has his first appearance in a Hillsborough County courtroom today. His attorney denied all allegations. The Federal Reserve's primary inflation gauge shows that as of last month, inflation accelerated 4.1% over May of last year and up from 3.8% last month. The Fed's goal for lowering interest rates is 2%. A day after a lunchtime shouting match in Capitol Hill after President Trump canceled the signing of an affordable housing bill, House Speaker Johnson's been at the White House talking with the president. ABC's Karen Travers.
3: The president, he's been saying since March that he would not sign any legislation until Congress passed the Save America Act. But there isn't a clear path forward right now in the Senate for that to happen because there isn't enough Republican support.
2: The Florida immigration facility known as Alligator Alcatraz is closing after a year. Governor Ron DeSantis in a news conference says it was always meant to be temporary.
4: This was an emergency situation. DHS did not have resources. The funding they got last summer had not passed yet. And they were in a situation where they could not keep these people. They didn't know what to do with them. They didn't have the space.
2: Lawsuits against the facility alleged inhumane conditions for detainees, including inedible food. Chuck Sievertson, ABC News.
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5: All right, everybody, we are just about 55 minutes away from the closing bell on this Thursday, June 26th. Is it June 25th?
6: It's June 25th.
5: June 25th. Yeah, it's just flying by. Next weekend is actually 4th of July.
6: It is.
5: Ish.
6: Yeah.
5: Right?
6: And the 3rd is the day that the markets are closed. That's a Friday. That's
5: right.
6: When 4th of July is observed this year. So
5: just like
6: another holiday shortened trading week.
5: Moving along. Moving along. Hey, on this Thursday.
6: Kids are still in school in New York until tomorrow.
5: Your kids are still in?
6: One. Last day was today.
5: Oh.
6: One last day is tomorrow.
5: Okay. Yeah, because I know some other folks. I think they're all, they're pretty much.
6: Here's the thing. The last month of school, has been like.
5: What are they doing?
6: Play board games. Yes. Ice cream day. Pajama day.
5: Didn't you have like field day like in June?
6: No.
5: We did that. We had field day.
6: We were just learning all the time.
5: Oh, okay.
6: Always.
5: Show off.
6: But we got out of school like a month before this.
5: In California.
6: Yeah.
5: Did you start earlier?
6: I started earlier, too. But this year, they're not going to start until after Labor Day.
5: So. Yeah, we always start
6: anyway,
5: after Labor Day.
6: That's enough from me.
5: We on the East Coast got it right. I'm just going to put it that right. All right, S&P 500 in the red just by about 2 points. So just a hair there, but definitely off its best levels of the session. Same story for the NASDAQ 100. Still a gain of about 156 points, up about 2/3 of 1 percentage point. But we've certainly seen a much stronger rally earlier in the session. So I do wonder if some of it has to do with it looks like some tensions once again in the Strait of Hormuz, and we have seen WTI move up about 2.7%, so it's at $72.23 a barrel, so back above that $70 level. So we're seeing that play out too.
6: Okay, so again, watching the macro, also part of the macro story is what's happening with demand for these chips.
5: Yep.
6: We're all over this memory rally. The ins and outs of the trade, the ups and downs, that includes ups from Micron and Qualcomm, downs from Apple and the rest of the Mag 7. Mandeep Singh of our Bloomberg Intelligence team is going to join us in just a minute.
5: All right. So did you ever go to Bed Bath & Beyond and use those giant blue coupons?
6: Yeah, I bet you have a few of those on your desk somewhere.
5: Ouch. I'm notorious for my desk.

0: No, I don't anymore.
1: I bet you do, actually.
0: They used to be so great. You could check out, and they're like, oh, I forgot my coupons. They're like, oh, just bring it back, and they'll make adjustments.
1: That was a different era of Bed Bath & Beyond.
0: It is. But in this new era, apparently those giant blue coupons, they're back. So we're going to talk about that with Amy Sullivan. She's the president of the new Bed Bath & Beyond. They have been buying a ton of companies. They kind of want to be all in, I think, when it comes to your home. So we're going to talk to her about that strategy.
1: Well, speaking of all in, he's been all in on technology since the 1990s. He's best known as the founder and CEO of Zynga, the social games company that IPO'd back in 2011. He's built, though, and invested in so much more. Mark Pincus is stopping by in the 4 p.m. hour. He's got a new book out, and we got a lot to talk to him about.
0: I'm just going to say, you don't want to go anywhere for the next 2 hours. You just want to be right here listening or watching us.
1: I'm going to be here.
0: Me too. Hey, also with us, of course, is our Amy Moore. She's in for Charlie Pellett, tracking the trade for us. Amy, take it away.
2: All right, thank you, Carol. A ship was hit by an unknown projectile in the Strait of Hormuz. It's happened just hours after several freighters turned around while attempting to cross the strait. This is showing some tensions now in the Strait of Hormuz, and that's got oil moving higher. WTI is now 2.7% higher, around $72 a barrel. Brent crude is now approaching $76 a barrel. It's about 2.5% higher. And a tech volatility weighing on Wall Street. We check those markets for you all day long at Bloomberg. S&P 500 pretty much flat, little changed on the upside. NASDAQ is down about 0.5%. The Dow is up about 0.25%. 10-year Treasury yield at 4.39%. The 2-year yield at 4.12%. The Federal Reserve's preferred inflation gauge rose to a new 3-year high in May as gas prices peaked. PCE rose 4.1% last month from a year ago, the most since April of 2023. Takeout food and energy and prices were 3.4% higher from last year. That has traders pulling back expectations for rate hikes slightly. Traders are still pricing a quarter point increase by the October meeting. They have reduced bets on a second hike next year. Federal Reserve Bank of Chicago President Austin Goolsbee tells CNBC he saw some hopeful signs in that latest inflation report, but he also warns those price pressures are still too high. Ford CEO Jim Farley says a culture change led to Ford becoming a 4-year overnight success, and he says American workers are winning in terms of vehicle quality.
3: We make 85% of our vehicles in the U.S. That means these are U.S. factory workers. We're not building these vehicles in South Korea or Japan. These are American workers beating Toyota and Hyundai and our domestics who import their vehicles.
2: 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I'm Amy Morris. That's a Bloomberg Business Flash. 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
1: Thank you, Amy. Appreciate that. I'm looking at shares of Micron. They're off their best levels, but still up 15.5%. Remember, this was yesterday. We were just talking about this is the one to watch. Cameron Christ said after NVIDIA and Alphabet, this is the most important publicly traded company out there.
0: Record high intraday. I mean, yeah.
1: Yeah. So this year, Micron, after today's rally, up 325%.
0: Just a little bit of a rally there.
1: Qualcomm shares jumping too after the chipmaker forecast annual sales of more than $15 billion from AI components and data centers by fiscal 2029. We got to bring back Mandeep Singh. He's global head of technology research for our Bloomberg intelligence team. He joins us from New York. I asked you the question yesterday, Mandeep, does Micron make or break a cycle? You said no, it's not big enough to do that. But I think it's fair to say after those results, it gives us a little idea of where we are in the cycle. Is that fair?
4: It is. And look, the picks and shovels continue to show very robust growth. And in the case of Micron, they now have, $100 billion worth of contracts with 16 of their customers. These are take or pay contracts. And it gives them a lot of revenue visibility along with the margins. I mean, 85% gross margins, 81% operating margins. The kind of leverage these companies are showing is just phenomenal. So these kind of quarters are hard to come by, but when they do, you just got to applaud, what these companies have delivered.
0: Well, based on what they reported, how many more quarters can they have like this? I mean, what's the runway that you see for companies like Micron?
4: It feels like it's hard to top this one in terms of, the magnitude of the beat. So I would say in terms of upward revisions, we probably won't get these kind of beats. But look, that's where when a company is growing triple digits, It's hard to imagine a scenario where there will be a bust and suddenly, they will have negative growth or anything like that, which has happened with Micron. So, but the kind of demand drivers we see, and I know the comparison with Micron memory being a commodity, right now it definitely doesn't feel anywhere close to a commodity in terms of what they are selling and the pricing power they're showing. So until we get a big supply expansion, I just don't see how they will, suddenly go bust and, stop growing in a few quarters.
1: Are you surprised by the stock reaction? We're not going to ask you to give a rating on the stock or a price target. Bloomberg Intelligence doesn't do that. But I'm just curious about your view on how the stock has reacted.
4: No, I think these are strong fundamentals, and the stock should be up on a print like this. So if anything, they added more visibility. They said they will report RPO going forward, remaining performance obligations, and that backlog number should comfort a lot of the investors who may think, suddenly things may change a couple of quarters from now, and we know the stock will be forward looking. But in this case, it sounds like the supply constraints will exist through 2028. And so if a company is printing, earnings like this, then the stock deserves to be traded at a higher multiple. And I think that's what you're seeing in the reaction today.
0: Mandeep, speaking of the semiconductor space, the company that we have talked about, it feels like nonstop for the last two and a half years, is NVIDIA. And this one, we have seen it come down a lot. Since about mid-May, it's down almost 20%, a little bit more than 17.5% here. I understand we're talking a lot about memory, but what's going on with NVIDIA?
4: I mean, look at, NVIDIA's supply chain. The fact that memory prices are going up, that at some point has to reflect in NVIDIA's margins, and they have to also pay up, Micron and SK Hynix and Samsung for higher memory costs. Even if they are the largest player and they have signed these long-term agreements with Micron, but I feel like that's where everyone is anticipating, the margins can't go any higher because of all the inflation we are seeing in the component pricing. And they are seeing more competition. OpenAI just yesterday announced a new chip with Broadcom. Granted, it will take 9 months to tape out. But if you start looking, three, four quarters out, then you start to feel like NVIDIA will probably have more competition. Mm. And that's where I think it's getting reflected in the valuation and the stock reaction.
1: Well, speaking of stock reaction, Apple shares fell as much as 6.6% in today's session. This after the company raised the prices of Macs, iPads, home devices, and the Vision Pro to offset cost hikes caused by a shortage of the memory chips and storage that we're talking about with regard to Micron and others. Why is the stock reacting this way? Why are investors reacting this way? Does it show that there's not confidence that Apple has the pricing power and there could be some demand destruction?
4: Yes, I think that demand destruction aspect is definitely obvious here, because you can't expect to sell the same units if your product is, 20% more expensive now. And so even though Apple has the pricing power and, a lot of their customers will be willing to pay that price, but the unit growth will have an impact. And look, for some of the other hardware OEMs, they may not even have the option to raise prices, because the demand destruction could be severe. I don't think that's the case with Apple because of the customer base. But this memory pricing will trickle down to the margins of a lot of hardware OEMs. And that's where there is no free lunch in terms of paying up for memory and the margins being stable for everyone else out there. And I think you will start to see the margin impact kind of flow through for a lot of the companies that don't have the pricing power.
0: Mandeep, these higher prices, do they continue for a lot longer? We talk with you about this all the time, the imbalances between supply and demand right now, and the semi space always being a little bit cautious about, further building out because they've seen the booms and busts. Should we assume that these higher prices are going to persist longer rather than a shorter time period?
4: Well, the risk here that I see with that, continuous pricing story is if, let's say, there is no big use case after coding agent. Right now, everyone is bulled up about coding agent and how large addressable market there is for coding agents. What if there is no new use case beyond coding agents? That's when, let's say, a Meta or a Microsoft pulls back on their CapEx. Then suddenly, I think that enthusiasm is going to settle down, and probably people won't be as excited about the CapEx, because right now, a lot of the hyperscalers are eating the memory prices in their CapEx. And I think that is the risk to that story, that if one of them pulls back because they're not seeing the gains, you will start to see some impact on memory.
0: All you need to know, folks, right there. Mandeep Singh, thank you so much. That, of course, is the global head of technology research for our Bloomberg Intelligence team. He is Mandeep Singh, joining us right here in New York.
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5: This is the Bloomberg Real Estate Report. I'm Denise Pellegrini. If you're looking for a mortgage, you better shop around, because
6: you want somebody who wants you as a customer.
5: Brad Case, chief residential economist for Homes.com, says shopping around for a mortgage will likely get you an offer for a lower rate that could save you tens of thousands of dollars or more over the life of your loan.
6: You're talking about on a loan for what may be a couple hundred thousand dollars lasting for 30 years, and it really does add up.
5: And Case says, look online, try local banks, or banks or credit unions you have relationships with, and as you shop around, remember,
6: they want you as a customer just as much as you want them as a lender, because that's how they make money. They don't make money unless they get borrowers. You know, they're dealing with somebody else who wants to buy whatever mortgages they can originate. They're trying to fill up a bucket, and you are helping them out. So keep that in mind, because if you're doing them a favor, they're going to give you a little bit better interest rate.
5: And that's the Bloomberg Real Estate Report. I'm Denise Pellegrini.
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11: Sunshine and passing clouds, close to 85 degrees this afternoon. Partly cloudy tonight, maybe a stray shower or a thunderstorm, 60 to 65. Some showers and thunderstorms Friday with highs of 80 to 85. Saturday, partly sunny, the risk of a shower, 75 to 80. Sunday looks mostly sunny with highs of 80 to 85. I'm Rob Carroll, and with your weekend forecast on Bloomberg 92.9.
12: This Independence Day, America turns 250. I'm David Gura. 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
2: 3:21 on Wall Street. This just crossing the Bloomberg terminal. The Pentagon is said to allow critical minerals plants on U.S. Army bases. 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The Army to allow several companies to build critical minerals processing plants at military bases around the country, part of a push for more domestic production. 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A cargo vessel in the Strait of Hormuz was the target of a suspected attack. Other tankers now turning around. That has oil moving higher. WTI crude oil now more than 3% higher, topping $72 a barrel. Brent crude is now pushing $76 a barrel. It's about 2.8% higher now. We do check markets for you all day long at Bloomberg. S&P 500 down 0.1%. NASDAQ down 0.7%. The Dow is up about 0.2%. 10-year Treasury yield at 4.39% and the 2-year yield at 4.12%. And Qualcomm shares jumped after the chipmaker forecast annual sales of more than $15 billion from AI components and data centers by fiscal 2029. Qualcomm shares now more than 4% higher. For on-demand news 24 hours a day, subscribe to Bloomberg News now wherever you get your podcasts. I'm Amy Morris. That's a Bloomberg Business Flash. Now back to Bloomberg Business Week Daily with Carol Masser and Tim Stenovek.
1: Hey, thanks, Amy, for that update. Carol, when I say big blue coupon, what do you think I'm talking about?
0: Come on, we're talking Bed Bath & Beyond.
1: Yeah, of
0: course.
1: Who
0: hasn't had those? I used to clip them like crazy, or they'd be sent in the mail because you could sometimes get them in circulars and stuff.
1: Oh, yeah. No, they used to just, yeah, we had a whole stack of them. Today, though, Bed Bath & Beyond is very different than it was as a mall staple in the 90s. Earlier this month, it inquired, installed right and SFV services to Detroit-based home installation and renovation companies. That was an all-stock transaction. A week ago, it bought Fathom Holdings, a tech-driven real estate services platform, in an all-stock deal. When we last spoke to her in early April, she had just been named president. We're talking about Amy Sullivan. She's back with us. She's the president of Bed Bath & Beyond. She's the former CEO of the retail chain Kirkland's, now also being integrated into Bed Bath & Beyond.
0: So great to have you back with us.
13: Hi.
0: Joining us again from Nashville. Hello, hello. Congratulations. I'm sure you're getting settled in.
13: Yes.
0: What do you want Bed Bath & Beyond to be? Because, you know, we were on our planning call this morning, and you guys are picking up a lot of different companies. What's the plan here?
13: Yeah, I think for us, our mission really is to make home ownership more simple and affordable to the consumer. And that could be anything from our retail brands that are the essentials for your home or furnishing your home to the process of how you buy and sell and transact in your home. And then, as you mentioned earlier, the SFV acquisition that we're working on really goes hand in hand with Cabinets to Go and Lumber Liquidators and how we think about bringing services into the consumer's home in an affordable way that's really all tied to a brand that, let's be honest, the Big Blue Coupon is the brand that everyone has loved for so many years and has a lot of affinity and trust for.
1: I imagine you're not done with acquisitions, Amy?
13: We're still building what we want to build for the future.
0: Yeah.
1: Well, so what is that? Well, to Carol's point, what does that ultimately look like? And what are the other types of companies that you'd bring into the Bed Bath & Beyond family?
13: You know, I think when you think about what we've done so far and the retail businesses you mentioned sort of at the kickoff, the Fathom transaction and the things in that space are really around, you know, the financial services and the buying of selling of homes. And then that last home services piece, the foundation is there. And so as we think about potential other acquisitions or additions to our business, we want to stay really close to the consumer's neighborhood. And so I would think of anything else that comes in the future as fitting into one of those three sort of pillars of our business. The retail business feels really solid at this point. We feel like we have brands that really service all facets of the home. The Fathom deal was a very big one in terms of the beginning of us thinking about how we help customers transact on their homes. But the home services part is the one where you can really get local and you can get closer to the consumer in their neighborhoods. And so I would think of that home services, any way we can service the consumer's home, you know, a man in a van, as we call it, that can be sort of the person on call. We would probably continue to round out that part of our business and really localize how people see our company.
0: So help me understand, though, Fathom Holdings. As you said, it was a big deal, $53.38 million stock deal, all stock deal, an implied equity value of about, again, $53.3 million. They are a technology-driven real estate services platform. What exactly do they do, and how does that fit in, and where will it fit into the financial picture? Where are on your balance sheet? You know, I'm also curious about where the growth is going to ultimately be here.
13: Sure. I would think of our whole company, and I'm glad you mentioned sort of the technology foundation, because honestly, that's even when you think back to when Beyond and the Overstock e-commerce business was sort of the beginning part of the foundation of our company. We've always had this intention of being a very tech-driven organization. And so using that technology, we want to be able to not only continue to service the customer in terms of understanding, if you think of the home ownership journey or the life of sort of how a customer thinks about their home, customers tend to move into a new home or sell or buy a home every 11 years. And so when we think about what that transaction piece brings into our business, it's a marker. So if someone's buying a home, that's a big indicator to us of what they're going to do next or what they need right before that transaction. And so all of these things sort of come together with Fathom being really at the center of that home transaction part to begin to give us those benchmarks and milestones around the home.
0: So Amy, So Fathom, which does mortgage, residential brokerage, title insurance. So the idea is you're working with a customer or an individual or a family. They buy a home. You're involved in that early process. And then, of course, they've got to do some renovation because you guys own Container Store, Elfa and Closet Workers, Lumber Liquidators, Cabinets to Go. So the idea is you need your floors redone. You need this redone. You need closets. So here, let's get you to the next step. That's the idea.
13: It is. And I would say, you know, part of the appeal of being involved with a large brokerage is that's another army of salespeople out there. That how awesome would it be if you were walking a new home with your real estate agent and they could solve for you some of those things. Many of us that buy homes, the first person you call when you need to do something and you're in a new city or a new neighborhood, you call your realtor and say, hey, do you know a guy? Do you know someone that can do this? And so we really want for the consumer to be able to arm that customer with the whole menu of options. And even if you think about a sales team or an agent, we want to give them other ways to earn as we think about the potential of all the things they could sell when they have that direct customer connection to a potential home buyer.
1: Amy, that thesis sounds really great in an environment where the housing market is absolutely booming, but that's not the environment that we're in right now, and we haven't been in that environment for years. How is your customer doing?
13: Yeah, I would say, first of all, we're kind of intentional about putting all of this together in a low point and in a trough of a season, because we believe if we can build this and we're very much on a path to profitability, if we can do this at a low point, then the opportunity on the upside is really huge for us. In terms of the consumer and how he or she is interacting with us, I would say certainly there's, you know, price perception, and there is sensitivity still. I mean, and people are tight. It's the summertime, people want to travel. And so the consumer's feeling a lot of pressure. But when you think about the brands on the retail side in particular that we're putting together, Bed Bath & Beyond really serviced a wide variety of demographic and socioeconomic sort of breadth of customers out there. And we really think that halo effect of that brand being accessible to everyone is how we want to sort of revive how people think about Container Store and how people think about these other brands. The Container Store brand is awesome. We love it, but it has a little bit of a price perception issue. And so we've recently announced to that customer that, you know, Bed Bath & Beyond is here, and we've gone and fought really hard to get better costs on our products. And so we're rolling back some prices in Container Store as well. And so we want to be that sort of value player that does not sacrifice quality, that can service, you know, all of Middle America, so that we really deliver a home product to him or her in a very affordable way.
0: I have to say, we used to have a Container Store just walking outside our office, and I went there at least probably once a week, and I miss it a lot.
13: Yeah.
0: Tell us about this sweepstakes that you guys, the legendary coupon hunt and sweepstakes to find America's oldest coupon.
13: Yeah, I think last time I talked to you guys, I shared a little bit about those first few stores that we opened. And the thing that stood out to me the most, even the small format sort of pilot stores that we did in the Nashville market, was people were already coming in with them on their own. And people, when we handed out a brand new version of it that looks just like the coupon we all kept in our junk drawer and our glove compartment, there were literally people lining up taking selfies with the coupon. And so it was such an icon of the brand that we really just felt like people, it's a pop moment, a pop culture moment sort of in the history of retail. And so, so many people on their own were like, I saved my coupon because the rumor is they never expire. Will you still honor it? So we started honoring them and then just got to this point where let's have a little fun with this and let's put a contest out there. Now that we're rolling out Bed Bath product to all the Container stores and we have a physical footprint more broadly across the country, we've got a place for customers to sort of come in and interact. And it's been really fun.
0: I grew up with coupons, big family. That's what we did. But I mean, I would hold on to coupons. My husband would drive me. He's like, what do you know? Now I'm like really upset because I know I tossed them.
1: No, you definitely didn't. No, you didn't throw them away.
0: I know they're not at home. Because when the Bed Bath & Beyond that was like a minute away from my home closed, I kind of moved on. The oldest surviving Bed Bath & Beyond coupon America is going to give customers a chance to win $100,000 home transformation.
1: All right, that's what I'm saying. Check under the floorboards, Carol.
0: Are you listening?
1: Check under the floorboards.
0: Check under the floorboards.
13: Tell your husband you were right.
1: Amy, what is...
0: I do often.
1: We spoke about this last time, but I'm curious how it's evolved in the last few months and just the way you are thinking about your retail strategy. Because as I mentioned, and when I say retail, bricks and mortar retail strategy. Because when we think about this as a mall staple of the 90s, this was one of the anchor tenants, and that's no longer the way that retail works.
0: But look at Wayfair that started as an online, and now they're doing these mega stores.
1: But they're few and far between still, right?
0: But they're opening several this year, several. They're like on an expansion thing. But forgive me, Tim brings up a good point.
13: Yeah, I would think about it both the Wayfair version of this, and I think they're definitely doing the right thing for their brand. Omnichannel is the best of both worlds. And whether you think about the e-commerce part of your business being your store's billboard, the stores are equally the billboard for your brand. And so the more times you can get that in front of the customer, obviously the better. But honestly, over the past, I would say 2 years, we've seen a resurgence of brick and mortar traffic improving again. I think as people want to be less reliant on technology at times, or for their phones, I would say at times, you see this return to shopping. You even see this Gen Z behavior of sort of returning to a mall culture, which I thought was really cool to sort of read about. But we're definitely moving forward aggressively with a brick and mortar strategy, both with our existing fleet of stores that will convert to a combination of our brands, but we're also signing new leases right now. And so we believe both channels of the business are part of how we grow.
0: Good stuff. Hey, stay in touch. Let's know how things are going. And
13: thank you so much.
0: It's a fun trajectory to watch in transformation. Amy Sullivan, president of Bed Bath & Beyond. We also remind you folks that she's the former CEO of the retail chain Kirkland's, which is now integrated into the Bed Bath & Beyond family, joining us once again from Nashville. I remember the first kind of big mall opening I grew up in New Jersey, and it was Paramus Park. Known for its malls. There's time. Paramus Park, it had a waterfall. And like you would go to visit it. Like it was such a big thing. And now I don't go to malls.
1: We would hang out downtown.
0: What does that mean?
1: Well, there was a Barnes & Noble there. Oh. And that was like the anchor tenant of like the downtown plaza.
0: Oh, but it was
1: that was a big deal.
0: But it was sprawl, right? Mm-hmm. Yeah.
1: No, where I was?
0: No?
1: Not downtown.
0: Oh.
1: Outside of downtown. Please, Carol. She thinks all California is sprawl.
0: There's a lot of space out
1: there. There's a lot of sprawl out there.
0: There's
1: a lot of sprawl. Fair point.
0: All right, stick around, everybody. We're counting down to the close. About 26 minutes to go until we wrap up the trade on this Thursday. We drive to the close with Ted Oakley of Oxbow Advisors.
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14: ABC News, I'm Chuck Sievertson. A U.S. official confirms that Iran attacked a ship in the Strait of Hormuz with a drone today. ABC's Louis Martinez covers the Pentagon.
15: This would be the first time that we now know that there is some kind of a new kind of kinetic incident involving Iran.
14: Federal judges blocked part of a President Trump executive order that would have tried to mandate how states would run mail-in voting. The Supreme Court says the maker of Roundup Weed Killer can't be sued under state law for failing to warn users about the product's alleged cancer risk because the EPA didn't require a warning. Supreme Court conservative majorities today ruled that the government can keep asylum seekers from entering the U.S. and can cancel the temporary protected status granted to Haitians and Syrians. After deadly earthquakes in Venezuela, at least 188 people are dead and nearly 1,000 others are injured. This is ABC News.
16: This Independence Day, America turns 250. 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
2: Westwood One Sports presents this World Soccer Update. I'm Phil Constantino. Final day of play for Groups D, E, and F at the World Cup. Tonight at 10 p.m. Eastern, the U.S. men's national team meets Turkey in L.A. The U.S. has already clinched Group D with 6 points through two games. Six players on the roster yet to see the field in those games at this World Cup. They could play today. One of them, forward Alex Zendejas.
3: I think we're ready. It's players who have been playing more, playing less. This team's capable of putting so many starting lineups, and everyone's going to play just as well. Yeah, I think that's more like a coaching staff choice.
2: The U.S. does have four players on yellow cards that could sit tonight. Also tonight in Group D, Paraguay versus Australia at 10 Eastern. Group E has the next games up at 4 p.m. Eastern, Curaçao versus Ivory Coast and Ecuador versus Germany. I'm Phil Constantino, Westwood One Sports.
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7: It's 3:40 on Wall Street. I'm Amy Morris. We check the markets for you all day long here at Bloomberg. Oil is higher and stocks are mixed. Let's go to the First Word breaking news desk for today's afternoon call with Jordan Fitzgerald.
8: Thanks, Amy. The main U.S. averages are mixed on this day of choppy trading. The SP Cash is down about 0.2%, with the NASDAQ 100 up about 0.5%. The Dow Jones is also higher. Leading the Dow, we have Caterpillar, Merck, and UNH, with Apple, Microsoft, and Amazon underperforming. Micron is holding gains after last night's results and guidance beat, and Darden is down after numbers this morning. Meanwhile, Apple shares are set for their worst day since last April, after the company hiked device prices. Microsoft also raised the cost of their Xbox consoles. Oil futures are rallying as WTI snaps a four-day losing streak. Those gains follow a reignition of violence in the Strait of Hormuz. Wrapping things up, gold advances while Bitcoin slumps. I'm Jordan Fitzgerald. All yours, Amy.
7: 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Thank you, Jordan. 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I'm Amy Morris. 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
16: All right, everybody, 18 minutes to go until we wrap up the trade on this Thursday, June 25th, 2026. Carol Master, Tim Stenovic, live in our Bloomberg Interactive Broker Studio. You just heard from the team. Down just about 9 points on the S&P 500. NASDAQ 100 still holding on to a gain of about 152 points, but a little bit of a swing because we're only up now about 0.5% on the NASDAQ 100. Let me just look at its highs today. We saw a much more substantial rally. It was up more than 2% earlier in the session, but it's also been down about 0.75%. So there's volatility, and we're kind of all over the place, I feel like, on this Thursday.
10: Well, that's what happens when you have the entire Mag 7 lower.
16: It is.
10: Yet, yeah. Chip stocks just surging higher. So even though Micron's up more than 15% off its best levels of the day, it's hitting a new all-time high. SanDisk is up 20%, more than 20% right now. Applied Materials up 11.8%. You've got Apple down 6%. You've got NVIDIA down 2.2%. You've got Microsoft down 3.4%. Amazon 2.7% to the downside. Meta Platforms down 2.3%. And Alphabet down 1.4%.
16: Yeah, and it's interesting. If you look inside the S&P 500.
10: Tesla's lower, too.
16: Oh, okay.
10: I was just going for the last of the Mag 7.
16: Sorry.
10: Yeah. I had to scroll down a little bit.
16: The S&P 500, dig inside, 306 names to the upside as we speak, 197 to the downside. I will say another component and a reminder that not everything is all done, signed, sealed, delivered when it comes to the U.S. and Iran, because we have seen oil tick higher. It's just off its highs of the session. It's above $70 a barrel again, 72.10, so we're up about 2.5%. Again, we're seeing some concerns, some problems in the Strait of Hormuz.
10: I wonder if Ted Oakley is concerned. He's founder and managing partner over at Oxbow Advisors. He joins us once again from Austin. Ted, good to have you back on the program. It's a complicated market, to say the least. I mean, you have everything happening out of Iran. You have, on the one hand, the Mag 7 taking a real beating today, concerns about Apple's pricing power after saying it's going to raise prices on some of its products. But at the same time, as a result of, this is why Apple's lower, you have some of the memory companies reaching new all-time highs today. How are you making sense of it?
12: Well, you know, Tim, what happens is I think you have to stick to your investing principles. And we've always had certain principles we live by, how we value companies. Really don't get away from that very much. But I will say this, in all my career, which is a number of decades, you always have that tendency, or people have a tendency to want to move away from their principles and say, well, maybe I ought to go do something else because that's really not what's working right now. I think you have to stay with that and buy the types of companies that you know in the long run, you know, will work, and it keeps you out of this up and down fray all the time.
16: Well, you know, let's go to the energy sector, because the energy patch is certainly some of the names that you really like. You have a couple of favorite holdings. Some are familiar, obviously, like a Chevron or an MPLX, Enterprise Products, also Matador, Antero. Talk to us about the narrative or the investing philosophy that you guys do, Ted, at Oakley. I mean, at Oxbow.
12: Well, you know, you know, Carol, it's interesting because people are all caught up into AI and data centers, et cetera. But I think they always forget about the driving force, or one of the driving forces you can't live without there, which for us is copper and oil and natural gas. But see, those companies were cheap before the Iran situation. They were already cheap, and they all pay great dividends. And they're all cheap on a relative price to cash flow basis. So, you know, whether oil is 75 or 105, we still think those companies will do well over the next 3 to 5 years.
16: Because the energy story is not going away. We're still going to be using and tapping into all of that area.
12: That's for sure. I mean, the thing about energy is that I think people overshot the green wave idea. Not saying that's not a good idea, but I just think they overshot it and didn't realize that we're not at a situation now as the world that can run off of everything other than oil and gas, because you have to have oil and gas to make it go now all around the world, in the U.S. as well. So I think people forget about that, and they want to try to say, well, I don't want any fossil fuels, et cetera. But you're not going to operate the world right now without fossil fuels, that's for sure.
16: I will point out that the energy index is the top. There's 11 major industry groups in the S&P 500 energy. We understand why, because of the U.S. war in Iran, but it is the outperformer, up almost 20% year to date, Tim.
10: You know, I'm looking at the companies that you sent to our producer, Talia, Ted, that you like: Archer Daniels Midland, Union Pacific, Sony in metals, Freeport MacMoran, Wheaton Precious Metal. You also have some energy names that you like, as Carol was talking about. Technology, How are you looking at that? I don't see any of the big tech names on here that are really driving the market one way or the other right now.
12: Well, we own, just so you know, we own Google, Apple, Amazon. We don't own the others. And we own a few cyber names and that sort of thing. But a lot of, you know, the semiconductors got so expensive that there's not something we could do. I remember in March of 99, I sold Intel and I sat there and watched it go up for 12 months and go up a lot, okay? So I know what they can do, but we were right in the long run. But when they get to this, that sort of thing, we stay out of it. And those three we still own, and every portfolio has them. If you ask me what we would buy that's the cheapest, though, that's where these names come in. Because if you look at the gold miners and gold itself, you know, we sold a lot of that in the first week or two of January. They've all corrected about 35%, in some cases 40%, and still really low price to cash flow. So that's a very interesting spot right there for us.
16: You know, it's funny. You said Apple, Alphabet, and Amazon, correct?
12: Yes.
16: So I'm looking at, I mean, these are, you know, to some extent, underperformers this year. I mean, Amazon's just down about 2% year to date. Apple, we've been talking a lot, just up about 1% year to date. And you've got Alphabet, about a 9% gain year to date. So is it fundamental? Is it valuation? Is it both?
12: Well, it's sort of both. And I will tell you, we own some Microsoft, too.
16: Okay.
12: I didn't throw it in there. But out of that group, Amazon would be the lowest percentage that we own. And you have to realize we've owned those stocks a long, long time.
16: Yeah.
12: So when your basis is really low, and we pared them back all the way over the last 12 months, but if we take everything all at one time right here, and we've let them run, or try to let them run, you know, we end up with a tax situation we're not ready for, but because we had so many things already we'd taken off the table with the miners and that sort of thing. But when I say that, Carol, we own 2% positions in those companies. We don't own
16: 10%. Got it. Okay, right. So that makes, I got it. So it's not like it's a big part of the overall portfolio. Hey, listen, we really enjoyed talking with you, Ted. Enjoy the rest of the week and the weekend. Ted Oakley, he's founder and managing partner at Oxbow Advisors, joining us from Austin. All right, we're counting you down to the close on this Thursday. Just about 10 minutes to go until we wrap up the trade. Stick around. Tim and I coming back right here on Bloomberg Business Week Daily.
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1: Now, your three-day weather forecast on Bloomberg 92.9.
2: It'll remain partly to mostly sunny in Boston this afternoon. Temperatures near 85. We're at risk for a few showers or maybe a passing thunderstorm tonight, lows 60 to 65. Chance for showers or a thunderstorm tomorrow, 80 to 85. Becoming partly cloudy, 60 to 65 tomorrow night. Saturday, partial sun, the risk of a shower, 75 to 80. Sunny, warmer Sunday. I'm Rob Carolyn with your weekend forecast on Bloomberg 92.9.
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16: All right, everybody, 7 minutes to go until we wrap up the trade on this Thursday. Carol Masser, Tim Stenovek, live here in our Bloomberg Interactive Broker studio. We're going to head over to our TV colleagues in just a moment, and we'll count you down to the close, take a look at some of the stocks on the move. Also, just take a look at the Treasury trade. We did get that inflation print, and we really had some enthusiasm, I feel like, coming out of the gate. We also got a read on consumer spending. I'm just looking at, what, a 10-year with a yield that has fallen back again down to about 4.39, two-year note, most sensitive to Fed policy, above that, below that at about 4.12. And you've got equity markets, they've been bouncing around in a big way, up, down, it feels like. Not quite sure what the conviction is here, although you've got some names like a Micron, a Qualcomm, a SanDisk that are really outperforming today. And most names in the S&P 500, I should point out, are higher.
10: I'm looking at shares of JP Morgan Chase, up about 0.7% mm-hmm. right now. Three of the top 20 most read stories in the last hour are about executive shakeup at the company.
16: I think this is interesting. And, you know, we all talk so much nonstop. You put a story on the Bloomberg about who might come after Jamie Dimon at JP Morgan, who, if you think about it, go back to the great financial crisis.
10: Nobody. He will be there forever.
16: Well, this is the only CEO from the big banks that is still, who was there at the great financial crisis and is still here leading his bank.
10: And what does he say usually when he's asked? And what has he said in the last
16: 5 more years, 3 more years, something like that?
10: Yeah. And I think shareholders have been really happy with how he has been at the helm of the bank.
16: Yeah, I think it's safe say it's an individual, a bank that everybody watches very, very closely, not only here in the U.S., but really globally. And so what's going on, and as we said, this is a most read story on the Bloomberg, JP Morgan Chase named Troy Rohrbaugh and Doug Petnoe co-presidents after the departure of consumer banking chief Marianne Lake. The new titles put those two individuals in a position to potentially succeed Jamie Dimon as CEO, with retention bonuses vesting after 3 years. But we should point out that departure of the banking chief, Marianne Lake, that was abrupt.
10: Yeah, Catherine Doherty and Todd Gillespie have a follow-up story just about who these folks are. Star dealmaker, a veteran trader. These are two Wall Street veterans, Troy Rohrbaugh and Doug Petnoe, as Carol mentioned. They're in a position now to succeed Jamie Dimon. Rohrbaugh will be in charge of JP Morgan's business, working with retail clients. Petnoe will lead the corporate and investment bank following the surprise departure of Marianne Lake. The promotion's part of JP Morgan's succession planning. Analysts are praising Petnoe as a, quote, proven leader, and saying Rohrbaugh's new role gives him a chance to oversee the other half of JP Morgan and potentially run the whole company.
16: Here's what Jamie Dimon said. The changes announced today mark an important step in our board's thoughtful process around succession planning and development of our top leaders. He went on to say, we are fortunate to have in place an exceptional group of senior leaders, not only at our operating committee level, but across our organization. So he's weighing in. But it's Interesting. Lake, who said in a memo to staff that she's retiring this summer, is the latest senior exec to exit the race to succeed Jamie Dimon in overseeing the nation's largest bank. You might remember in 2025, J.P. Morgan named Peapsack its new CEO, putting her in a key number two role under Dimon after she ruled herself out as a possible CEO contender. Not quite Game of Thrones, but man, there's some jockeying going on.
10: No, and people love to, we love to watch it, of course. Yeah. Carol, I think you're going to be talking about airlines in a few minutes.
16: I am.
10: Yeah, I'm looking at shares of Delta Airlines, up 1.3%. Delta's a unique airline because it has its own refinery. And this was one of the ways that Ed Bastian has talked about being able to have at least some control over jet fuel prices. Well, our Bloomberg News team, Will Kobzansky, reporting that a fire broke out at that refinery in Pennsylvania on Thursday, and it occurred in a process unit pump room. An on-site firefighters responded to the incident immediately and taking all necessary steps to extinguish the fire, according to a statement from the airline.
16: We haven't heard if there were any casualties. Company didn't specify if there were one, so it's certainly something we're looking at and just monitoring. I'm just taking a look at Delta shares because airlines are definitely on a tear. This has to do with a bigger thematic story. Shares were up as much as 5%, still holding on to about a 1.4% gain. And that's kind of been the market, I feel like, for a lot of names in the overall indices. Stick around, everybody. We are going to have the closing numbers for you in just a moment. Heading over to our TV colleagues, closing bell starts right now.
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6: And right now we are 2 minutes away from the end of the trading day. Romain Vostick here with Katie Greifeld, taking you through to that closing bell. It's a global simulcast. Carol Masser, Tim Senevic, they join us now. Welcome to our audiences across all of our Bloomberg platforms, television, radio, our partnership with YouTube here on this Thursday afternoon. A Thursday trading session, Carol Masser, that started off really encouraging on the back of some good earnings out of Micron, an interesting investor day by Qualcomm, but a lot of those gains fading into the closing bell.
16: Yeah, and I think it doesn't hurt that once again we're talking about the Strait of Hormuz. We had a ship struck there as an oil supertanker is returning back again. There was a ship hit by an unknown projectile in the Strait of Hormuz, according to UK maritime trade operations. We saw WTI crude also spike once again, going up as much as 3% above $70 a barrel, still up about 2.4%. Just a reminder that we haven't kind of tied everything up when it comes to that war between the U.S. and Iran.
10: Yeah, good reminder of the macro affecting the trade as well. Romain, I want to go back to what you said about Micron and the memory chip makers pushing indexes higher. Mm-hmm. It's interesting seeing that play out when you have pretty much every name in the Mag 7 lower today, led lower by Apple as a result of them coming out with those price increases.
6: Yeah, I mean, basically 15 to 20% on a lot of those iMacs and HomePods. Don't forget, Microsoft actually reported that it was going to raise prices
10: Xbox. Yeah.
6: So some of their models as much as 60%. And then I was just going down the list. I mean, it's a who's who of consumer electronics companies from Lenovo to HP to Sony with the PlayStation, to Valve with the Steam Deck.
10: Fortunately, Carol already has the new PlayStation and Xbox.
6: Well, you know, I hope so. Otherwise, it's going to be an awful Christmas for a lot of kids, but and adults for that matter, too. But nevertheless, we talk about this idea that one company's benefit can be another company's loss. On the day, we're seeing a lot of losses across the board. The Dow Jones Industrial Average is holding on to some of its gains here. It is up about 70 points as we wait for these numbers to settle. That's going to be about a tenth of a percent. Interesting on the S&P 500, it had oscillated between gains and losses for much of the day. It looks like the closing numbers going to be 73.5801. That basically is unchanged on the day. The NASDAQ composite is going to close in the red, down about a half a percent. The NASDAQ 100 will close in the green, up about 0.8%, even though it opened today more than 2%. And the Russell 2000, Carol, adding 21 points or 0.7%.
16: All right, like I normally do, back to the S&P 500 we go. Those large caps, Katie, you've got, despite kind of a meh day, it feels like, certainly for the S&P 500, when all is said and done here at the close, you still have 305 names to the upside gaining ground on this Thursday, 198 losing ground.
7: Yeah, it's a really interesting breakdown when you think about the haves and have-nots and all of it adding up to the S&P 500 finishing pretty much unchanged on the day. But when you take a look at the sector level, you had six sectors managing to finish in the green, led by industrials. Healthcare also having a pretty good day, materials too. On the other side, though, in terms of what didn't have such a great Thursday, consumer discretionary down about about 1.7% as a sector. A lot of that comes down to what we were seeing in TJX, Rock Stores, and consumer staples as well, Carol.
16: All right, so let's go to some of the individual gainers, and I got to talk about Micron. Closing at, I believe, a record here today. The stock finishing with a gain of about 15.7% at its highs. It almost hit a 20% gain, so backing off some of that. We know surging here after the company issued a quarterly sales forecast that exceeded Wall Street estimates, signaling that an AI-fueled growth run remains strong. It has secured 16 strategic customer segments, agreements, which suggests that the company can kind of mitigate what we often talk about in the semi space, the boom and bust cycles that have plagued, in particular, the memory chip industry. This stock is now up about 328% year to date. So check out all the superlatives in terms of the numbers when that company reported. So that one was higher. Another chip name in the space, something that Romain actually caught up with the CEO at Qualcomm today, along with our Ed Ludlow. That stock also rallying at its highs, up more than 11%, finishing the day with a much smaller gain, but still up about 3.7%. That's after the chipmaker forecast annual sales of more than $15 billion from AI components in data centers.

0: report, but be sure to check out the interview that Ed and Romaine did with the CEO, Cristiano Amon. Really good stuff there. Hey, I also want to just show you the Philadelphia Semiconductor Index. No surprise to see that average, thanks to Micron and Qualcomm and others, it was up about 3.6% in today's session. You had 21 of the 30 names in the index higher for the trade. So just something to point out there. Hey, and then for something different, I just want to take a look at airlines. If we flip on over to that board, and that group up almost 5%. If you look at the S&P Super Composite Airlines Industry Index, finishing the day with a gain of about 2.2%, rallying for 5 days in a row, up about 13% in that time frame. I also want to bring up JETS, the U.S. Global JETS ETF, which is a bigger picture of the global airline space, and that one was up about 1.5%. It's something that you really look at when you want to look at the biggest airline stocks. It has moved up to its highest level since September of 2018, outpacing the S&P 500 year to date. But keep in mind, the index has gone barely nowhere since the end of 2019. But nonetheless, moving up today. And of course, we know a lot of it has to do with, it looks like things easing between Iran and certainly the U.S. We've seen energy prices come down. But again, today, we were reminded, ain't all over yet, everybody.
1: The question is, what is the path forward for mega cap tech? In fact, every single name in the Mag 7 was lower today. I want to home in on Apple. Shares of Apple having their worst day going all the way back to April of 2025. You guys remember that? Yeah. That was post-liberation day.
2: Yeah.
1: When shares of Apple actually fell more than 6.12%. That's
2: sitting
1: how
2: right
1: they
2: here,
1: closed
2: Tim.
1: Today.
2: Yeah.
1: What was that?
2: I was sitting right here.
1: I was sitting right, well, here, but in a different studio.
0: Exactly there?
1: Not, I guess Romaine was exactly
0: there.
1: Were
0: you really there?
1: Everybody knows the story right now about Apple, and that's its hiking prices on Vision Pro, home devices, iMacs, iPads, and some other home devices because of that memory chip shortage. We talked to Mandeep Singh of Bloomberg Intelligence a little earlier, and he said, there has to be demand destruction with a move like this. If you raise prices 15 to 20% and you're selling the same thing, you're not going to sell as many of those things.
2: Yeah.
1: So that's just economics 101. Shares of Apple getting hit today to the tune.
2: I do wonder, just not to be pedantic, but do you think, because some of these price hikes don't take effect for a few weeks, do you think there's going to be like a rush to buy?
1: Yes, I do.
2: Maybe we'll see,
1: I think there absolutely will be. Kind of like there is, you know, a lull ahead of a new iPhone launch in September.
2: Yeah.
1: So, yeah, I think consumers are pretty smart about this stuff. And Apple's also really smart about when they time these things because, you know, the fall is the most important selling period ahead of the holiday season. Hey, speaking of the AI boom and chips, Cerebras Systems, keep an eye on this stock. Shares tumbling today, falling to the tune of 7.5%, although it was lower. It was on track for a record two-day session loss. The company did give that disappointing annual sales outlook. That wasn't yesterday. That was the day before. It fell as much as 12% intraday today, traded its lowest level since its May launch. Shares close to 50% below that record high of more than $300 that was hit on its first day of public trading. At that time, it was before SpaceX, so it was the largest IPO of the year. And finally, we haven't been talking about this that much, except on the crypto show.
2: Oh, crypto
1: look at
2: show.
1: What Bitcoin Didn't has been doing. And when Bitcoin moves, Strategy, the company formerly known as MicroStrategy, moves. Bitcoin taking a tumble today. Shares of MicroStrategy down today by 9.4%. Fears are growing that the Bitcoin buying machine is beginning to seize up, fueling the latest leg of Bitcoin sell-off. Strategy shares down today by 9.4%.
2: A quick check in yields, a little bit of, let's just say, low volume, low activity there. A drop on the two-year yield by about 2 basis points, a little bit higher on the 30-year yield, up about 2 basis points, as, of course, more focus right now on the micro rather than the macro.
0: Hey, guys, not sure what maybe you're doing for the summer, if you've got kids and maybe what they need to do for the summer, but Alpha School offering...
2: Alpha.
0: Yeah. Alpha, like, you know, like an alpha dog.
3: Mm-hmm.
0: Okay. You know what that is, right, Romaine?
2: No. Go ahead.
0: Alpha School is offering summer classes in the Hamptons, teaching academics with AI and afternoon activities with guests like chefs and athletes, $4,500 a week.
2: Easy to do peasy. What? I'm sorry? You just hang out with chefs and athletes?
0: No, well, you're learning AI also.
3: Huh.
0: Academics with AI. Apparently they're leading.
2: Is it being taught by AI or is it being taught by humans?
0: No. I think they're teaching it to kids.
2: Okay.
0: Why do you get so
2: I'm actually relatively familiar with this. This is an interesting concept. I'll leave it at that.
0: The whole school it's a little controversial and it's got a lot of attention.
1: It's about 5X.
2: Bill Ackman's a big backer of this.
0: Wait, TV can't do their story?

0: Linda McMahon, remember education secretary?
1: I do remember.
0: She went from wrestling to education.
2: We will be in the Hamptons tonight. And we'll be broadcasting from there tomorrow. So we will miss you guys.
0: You're going to the Alpha School?
2: I didn't get in.
1: Yeah.
2: I wasn't accepted.
0: Sorry, Tim.
2: But we're still going.
0: All right.
2: No, we're going to be at Uncharted tomorrow.
1: Yeah.
2: We've got some great interviews lined up. So be sure to tune in. The 2 o'clock hour, you will see us.
0: Okay.
2: And we'll miss you for the summer.
1: Will you miss us?
0: Yeah, we will.
2: Yeah. Mm-hmm. It doesn't sound like.
1: Katie, why are you so quiet?
2: Because you asked if.
3: Just taking it all in, man.
2: Because Katie knows if you can't say something nice, then don't say anything at all.
1: Well brought up. All right, guys, we will miss you. Have a good Friday and the rest of today.
0: Yeah, have fun working in the Hamptons tomorrow.
1: It's hard work.
0: Drinking your Hampton.
1: Breezing your hair and all that good stuff. Ocean sound in the background. All right, that is a wrap. Our cross platform, Romaine and Katie, continuing on the close, of course, on Bloomberg Television. I can hear you. And Tim and I back here on Bloomberg Business Week Daily. We will not see you tomorrow, but we'll see you on Monday.
0: All right.
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1: Everybody, yes, indeed. 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Carol Masser, along with Tim Stenovek, live in our Bloomberg Interactive Broker Studio. Do you know how cold it is in here? It's, look at this. Hey, folks. All right. If you're listening on radio, I actually just pulled out. They give me hand warmers to keep me warm in the studio because it gets so cold. My nose is cold. My toes are cold. And I am
2: so grateful for you putting up with me because anything warmer would be way too hot and I would be sweating.
1: Well, you put up with so much for me generally. Okay. So I can,
2: she acknowledges it.
1: I can freeze a little bit.
2: I appreciate that.
1: You know, it's taken me years to acknowledge my faults.
2: No faults. Carol Masser is perfect.
1: No.
2: Today's markets, not so much. The S&P 500 did end up settling lower when everything was said and done, settled lower.
1: Yeah.
2: Barely.
1: It was a weird, a little bit of a torture day, I feel like.
2: We can call it unchanged. It was searching for direction. Traders were searching for direction. It moved between gains and losses multiple times today. Mega cap tech declined, but you had memory chip makers move higher. The NASDAQ composite, even with the surge from some of those memory names, was still down about 0.5%. The Dow up by 0.1%.
1: What big tech or big cap tech name was down?
2: All.
1: Okay, what one though have we talked a lot about?
2: Apple.
1: Yeah.
2: That's the story today.
1: Yeah, totally.
2: No question.
1: Let's go to
2: Worst day. Worst day for Apple going back to April of 2025, which of course was post-Liberation Day.
1: But we should point out our market guest, Ted Oakley. He actually likes Apple. It's one of the names that he owns. We want to get, though, to some reporting done by our own Mark Gurman. Reporting on the move in Apple shares as the company raised prices of all Macs, iPads, and home devices, and the Vision Pro, seeking to offset cost hikes caused by an unprecedented shortage of memory chips and storage. Man, Mark, we are talking so much about memory right now. Mark, of course, is Bloomberg News Managing Editor for Global Consumer Tech. He joins us from LA. You reported that these price hikes, Mark, went live on Apple's retail store today. I'm thinking we shouldn't be surprised because we keep talking about the demand and the increase in costs of memory chips and storage. But talk to us about what's going on in Apple and why they decided now to actually raise prices.
5: Yeah, these price hikes are not surprising. What's more surprising is how sweeping they are. We're talking about things like 20% price increases on many Macs, the new MacBook Neo going from $599 to $699, the iMac going from $1,299 to $1,499, a top-end fully loaded MacBook Pro now priced at $10,000. The price of the Apple TV set-top box went up by 54%. The Vision Pro price even went up by $200. Essentially, they raised prices on all the major products, all Macs, all iPads, all smart home devices, everything but the iPhone, the Apple Watch, and the AirPods. And I expect at least the iPhone or the Apple Watch to get price increases when those products are refreshed in mid-September.
2: Yeah, it's one thing to increase the prices of something that's out right now and not actually offer a new version of it, Mark. And that's kind of what Mandeep was saying to us earlier, is why we're seeing the stock reaction today. You can't sell something for 20% more and expect to sell the same number of those things. What have you reported out about how much prices could go up for iPhones and what will these new versions offer that will hopefully, at least for Apple shareholders, not lead to demand destruction?
5: I don't think there's going to be demand disruption on the iPhone. I mean, the pricing of these things is such that people are willing to pay top dollar. People are willing to stretch for these phones. A lot of buyers are getting these things subsidized through carriers and installment plans anyways. So even if Apple does raise prices around $200, which is what I do expect on the Pro units, I don't think that is going to be a big impact on the company's bottom line. I think if anything, this is going to drive revenue up because people are going to buy these things anyways.
1: Hey, Mark, you know, I always think about the Apple supply chain as being the gold standard. I mean, but this is just the marketplace at this point, and even Apple is struggling in terms of finding the components it needs or having to pay up.
5: It is the marketplace at this point, and, you know, people are asking questions with all the cash they have. Why are they not fitting the bill for the consumer? Well, it's going to be sad to say, but Apple's a business and not a charity, and I think that is their point of view, that they're just not going to do that.
1: All right. Interesting stuff. Mark, we got to run, but thank you so much. Glad you could jump on with us. Mark Gurman, he's Bloomberg News Managing Editor for Global Consumer Tech, joining us, of course, out there on the West Coast. Be sure to check out all of his reporting. You can find it on the Bloomberg and at Bloomberg.com.
2: We're going to stay on technology and how it continues to transform amid the AI backdrop. And it takes us to someone who's been innovating and disrupting as well and remembers all too well the boom and bust and changing landscape of the dot-com era. He's best known as the founder and CEO of Zynga, the social games company that IPO'd in 2011. But he's built and invested in so much more. And through every iteration of the internet, the 90s boom and bust, the social media boom of Web 2.0, and now the AI era. Carol, he's also a prolific investor.
1: He is indeed. He's invested. You'll know these names, folks. Napster, SpaceX. And he held on to his shares, his $38,000 seed investment in Facebook, now Meta, for about half a percentage of the company, would be worth many, many billions of dollars right now. Smart investment, I would say.
2: We're talking about Mark Pincus. He's got a new book out, and we know all this thanks to the new book. Mm-hmm. It's called Life at the Speed of Play, Launch Products People Love. Mark Pincus joins us here in the Bloomberg Interactive Brokers studio. Welcome, welcome. How are you? Congrats on the book.
6: Thanks. By the way, I really am happy about the memory stocks.
1: Why?
6: Well, for diving right into the AI trade.
1: Let's
6: not mess around. I'd say that it's a pretty simple trade at this point. It's a belief, and either you believe that the AI infrastructure investment is going to pay off and keep playing out, in which case all of these companies are generationally undervalued. It's a generational buying opportunity. If you're getting a PEG ratio of 0.3, you know, or less, or you think that it's not going to play out, and then you should stay away from all of it. So, well, I'm a believer.
2: It's funny because we just spoke with Ted Oakley. He manages money for Oxbow Advisors, and he sent us a bunch of stocks, and missing from there were tech names and memory names. He does own some tech, but he said the memory got too expensive. And he said, I've been doing this for many decades. I remember the 1990s. We sold Intel, and I watched Intel stock go up for the next 12 months before then it went down. So he understands these cycles. Are we in one of those cyclical moments right now?
6: Well, we'll know in the future, but it's only cyclical if these AI growth rates and numbers don't play out. If they play out, I think he would even agree that they're still undervalued.
1: You know, Mark, one of the things that we're thinking, we want to get into the book and talk about, life at the speed of play and what it all means. But we are curious. You have been in Silicon Valley for all of the iterations of the internet.
6: I'm that old.
1: No. Seasoned, like a great wine. Like, that's how I think it. Love talking with people who have seen cycles, right? And can sometimes figure out the silly from the stuff that really matters. How do we make sense? Like, we see the money going in. We see the circular financing that makes us a little uncomfortable. We see the narrative around AI changing. I get it, disruption, this is what happened. But help us understand, like, is this a boom cycle with no bust, or is there going to be a breaking point at some point, or for only maybe for some?
6: If I had the perfect answer, I'd
1: you wouldn't be talking to us.
6: Yeah. I would have held my Meta stock too.
1: You did okay.
6: Yeah.
1: How do you think about some of this?
6: I built a boring enterprise software company in the middle of the dot-com boom. You know, it was called support.com, but it was actually an early SaaS company. We went public on the last day of the IPO window. I'd say that then versus now, my peers and I thought it didn't make any sense during the dot-com bubble. We thought it was crazy what we saw going on around us. And now my peers, my smartest friends, think this makes a lot of sense. I mean, it was dark fiber then, and now it's like hot GPUs. I mean, it's actually being used. It was betting on a whole consumer that didn't show up or didn't show up yet. And now the investment, the infrastructure is going to enterprises who are bottom line oriented. And, you know, then it was eyeballs, and now it's ARR, you know, it's actual revenue. So it's definitely not the same. I think what we do have is extreme volatility. And I think that the volatility comes from where it's hard to remember this level of growth market. And when there's this level of growth, like we've seen just this week and today, when there is a negative data point or even absence of more positives, it starts to be run for the hills and doom and bubble. And then when we see like Micron's numbers and guidance, all of a sudden everyone's bullish again. And we're going to keep seeing that. That's my take.
2: One thing that you write about in the book repeatedly is that, you know, when you get into your whole background, Wharton, Harvard Business School, going and working for some investors that are household names to the Bloomberg audience. I mean, Steve Ratner, John Malone. I mean, these are legends. You are constantly saying you don't know how to code. You don't know how to write code. Yet you built all these companies. What struck me about reading that was that kind of doesn't matter now in a way that mattered when you were building all these companies that you write about. How has the idea of like OpenAI's Codex or Claude Code from Anthropic, how does that completely change the game moving forward?
6: Well, if you pull the camera back and even think more broadly, like how has the game of startups just changed, and how is this another step function change? In each chapter, the amount of capital that you needed to get going has gone down, you know, not up. When I was starting my first company, I had to recruit these government mainframe programmers, have them learn C++ and HTML, and I needed a fair amount of money to convince them to quit their jobs. And each of my subsequent companies, today, you know, you don't need that, right? You don't need as much capital. You don't need to go and necessarily recruit a whole team of the world's best engineers. It's being democratized today. Really, it's more possible than ever for somebody with an amazing idea who's willing to move on it now to really get somewhere in a far more capital efficient way.
1: Yeah, I mean, I feel like we also saw that in the pandemic of people just being able to start things while they were home. I am curious about the speed of play, because that is on your book. Talk to us about that and the importance of it.
6: Sure. So there was a lot of debate with my co-author Carly, my amazing editor Hollis, on the title to the book. It was originally called Proven Better New, which we can get into, but that's kind of some of the core value in the book. And I eventually said, you know, it's just, that's not the whole gist of the book. It's life at the speed of play, and that's because it's both the place that we are moving into in this AI era. It's really I start the book by saying that this is Elon is the one person who's already been living his life at the speed of play, and I definitely think he's having more fun than the rest of us.
2: Okay,
6: he's also working harder.
2: I want to push back on this because Carol and I talked about this.
1: He doesn't always look like he's having fun.
2: Yeah, he really. I mean, I think he's been really public about having this tortured existence and how difficult it is to be Elon Musk and the challenges that he's struggled with personally. I think more so than professionally. Do you actually think he's having more fun than the rest of us?
6: I do. He's got an amazing sense of humor. He's every time I see him, he's joking, laughing. I was with him at a friend's house one night, and it wasn't long after he had bought Twitter, And it was basically like an hour of the best stand-up comedy I've ever seen. I mean, the way he talked about his experience of coming in to Twitter and how insane the company was just really funny. So my point of view, I mean, whether he's having more fun, who knows? I think that what we can see, you know, I said maybe he's the one who solved the simulation. What we can see is that he can almost tweet something into existence. That he said, this traffic in LA is terrible. There should be a boring
1: company.
6: Tunneling company. And then a few months later, and a few billion dollars raised, there was. And my point is, to some degree, we all are on the brink of living a part of that. And the reason I call this Life of the Speed of Play is that, to me, what the book is really about is a product mindset. And I think that so many of us have an idea, but we don't know how to pursue it. Or we are pursuing an idea, but the odds of success are too low. Too many founders are failing for the wrong reasons.
1: So a good idea is a good idea, but that's not enough necessarily to run with something and build something that lasts for longer or has some significant impact, correct?
6: Yeah, and it might be that you have a good idea, but it's behind some like obvious mistakes that you're making. The more junior a product maker or founder is, and the less experienced they are, the more likely they are to do too much new, to just reinvent everything. You know, Steve Jobs talked about this. So the point of the book is, I like to think that this book is like a cheat code, that you can, whatever it is you're doing, you can change your odds of success and getting to a hit. It's the book I wish I had early in my career.
1: So is this for founders? Like, who do you like think about? It sounds like it is for people who have an idea or want to run with something, right?
6: This book is, every one of your listeners right now probably has some instinct. They have some sense. It's either a specific idea or a sense that something could be better. And the point of the book is that they should, what should they do with that instinct? Very few of them will act on it and turn that into a product or a company. And then their odds of success will be so low because they're going to take one shot on goal and it's probably going to miss.
2: Well, I like how you write about that in the book, because you use the idea of Uber as an example in the book. You had the idea for Uber in 2002.
6: I did.
2: SMS dispatching to a cab.
6: Yeah.
2: You're not Travis Kalanick.
6: No.
2: You did not start Uber.
6: No.
2: So you make this argument that I think a lot of people, everybody has these ideas.
6: I had that idea.
2: Yeah.
1: No,
2: because
1: I
2: had that idea doesn't mean you actually create the company. Why was Travis able to do it, but Mark Pincus, who was in Silicon Valley in 2002, wasn't able to do it?
6: I can't tell you why Travis was, but I can tell you why I wasn't. I looked at the world as it existed, not as it could exist, the way that Travis did. And by the way, in 2002, there wasn't a mobile, you know, smartphone. Yeah. Then, and I thought about it in these conventional ways. Oh, I'm going to deliver your order to the taxi broker who will call a cab. I didn't ever think Travis's idea of the gig economy. I'm going to let anybody become a driver and have a driver within a minute of you. That was brilliance. But I had an instinct that we should be able to order a taxi through our phone. And you know, the importance, the point I'm trying to get people to focus on in the book is that if you assume your instincts are right, you know, 95% of the time, and your idea is right at best 25% of the time, what would you do with that information? You know, it's like a time machine.
1: You write about these instinct veins, deep sources of insight about human needs and behavior that can spawn multiple product ideas, even whole new industries. Is that what AI is right now? Like what we're doing? Is that what that is? Or is that?
6: AI is beyond an instinct vein. I mean, AI is a fundamental shift in computing. I mean, the way that the internet was. And so I would.
1: It's not apples to apples.
6: Yeah.
1: Yeah, no, it's interesting. You know, one of the things that I find also is some of the things you talk about like leadership. You talk about micromanagement is beautiful. And I think about how many times when you think about leaders that it's like, don't micromanage people.
6: Yeah. I've told that so many times.
1: Right? No, think about it. Like you bring in, you know, experts or consultants and they're like, don't micromanage your people. Why is it so important?
6: Why is it so important that you do micromanage?
1: Yeah.
6: Because the point I'm trying to make here is that at the end of the day, what matters most is your customer experience.
1: Yeah.
6: Not how you delivered it. And so the point to me is deliver the best possible customer experience any way that you get there. And if it's through micromanaging, if you can guarantee the quality, if you can guarantee the delivery right. because you micromanaged, then by all means do that. I'm like, I don't care that McDonald's served 15 million burgers today. That doesn't make mine any better. I want the Colonel cooking mine, you know,
1: yeah.
6: individually.
2: Well, that's a major theme in the book is sort of throwing out this idea of the minimal viable product.
6: Yeah.
2: I'm not going to repeat what the chapter's called because
6: no.
2: we're FCC regulated here.
1: Yeah. But yeah. We're a family.
6: Well, that chapter you can say was the MVP trap.
2: So. Yeah. Okay.
6: Other chapters, no.
2: Okay, cool. Maybe, yeah, great. There it is. We've been sold this idea, though, of iterating, and Silicon Valley sort of throws something, see if what sticks, and iterates on that over and over again. Why wasn't that ever right for you?
6: Well, the original concept that Eric Ries had of minimum viable product and moving fast and being in the market is a great concept. It's just that the point I make is that we no longer have time to go wait, the learning is too slow. If yeah. we build a minimum viable product, there's hope in the word viable that this might be your launch product. And then you're gonna invest more in that product than you should. And I like to say, just build it wrong before you build it right. Just build to learn. Be whatever gets you signal from your customer the mm-hmm. fastest is,
2: yeah.
6: is and in the age of AI, we can prototype something or test something so much faster, but it's dangerous. What I'm seeing with AI is less that people are using AI to test and learn faster, but more build faster. And so if I can build something now in 3 months instead of 3 years, that's so alluring that I might go do that, but I don't have 3 months to learn I'm wrong. Does that make sense? So I don't
2: yeah,
6: know.
2: Yeah, that makes yeah. sense.
6: So the viable word is tricky.
2: Well, I think you had also shared in the book the example of Twitch and building, you know, the founder of Twitch, their team was changing their product every 2 or 3 days at that point.
6: And, yeah, they were twitchy.
2: And that ended up being a good thing for them.
6: Yeah.
2: They got immediate feedback.
6: Yeah. Well, I don't even know if it was getting any customer feedback. The feedback was just from themselves. It was, I don't like this product idea anymore. Let's switch. And so that's also important. And what makes it so hard to be a founder, to be a CEO, is that we're supposed to express confidence when we don't personally feel confidence, right? And so how do you come in on Monday and what if you learned something in the past week that just said, this product isn't quite right? Or it's finally part built and you're like, I'm just not that into it.
1: Right.
6: Do you go up to your team on Monday and say, guys, I know I got you to work nights and weekends for this, but I don't think this is right anymore. Or do you say, well, I don't want to demotivate my team. And so I'm just going to continue on this path for this whole product cycle. Or I'm afraid to tell my investors who backed me that I was wrong. Right. And so the question is, are you more committed to the intellectual honesty or to harmony?
1: I would say intellectual honesty.
6: Most people would not.
1: I know, most people would not act on that. I know, but it's like, I don't know, at some point you need to be doing that. Hey, we're talking with Mark Pincus, founder of Zynga. He's got a new book out. It is titled Life at the Speed of Play, Launch Products That People Love. Are there products, the product cycle, is it getting shorter or longer, especially when it comes to technology? Because I feel like there are things that people are so into and then they move on to the next thing and there's so much out there.
6: Standpoint. Well, I say in the book that I think there's a metric that I don't know anyone but me who focuses on it and my former teams, day 365 retention. So if 100 people were using your product today, you know, or a year ago today, how many would still be using it today? And and it's such a hard thing to build against because we don't have a year to wait.
1: Right.
2: But you never would have made your... That maybe works from a product perspective of building a company, but from a venture capital perspective, that doesn't work. You write about what attracted you to Mark Zuckerberg when he was a teenager still, was that they were able to sign up, you know, schools 20% on the first day, the next 80% the next week. Like, that happened instantly.
6: Yes. That's yes. I didn't know, but it turns out that this is necessary, but not necessarily complete and sufficient, is that if you have 60% engagement, 60% of your users show up every day, which has been true to this day with Facebook, the likelihood that you have high day 365 retention is highly correlated. It may not be the case, but it's highly, highly correlated.
1: Did you know the minute you like spoke with him that this was just something remarkable? Meaning Facebook.
6: Yes, yes. And by the way, so would you, both of you. So people who point to the fact that they invested, you know, early on in Facebook or these companies as a sign that they're a great investor, it does not necessarily mean that they are a great, you know, that their judgment is so great, because we all would have said, yes, their access is very impressive, you know, that they had and you didn't have. So, but here's what's so painful if you think about it. That story is less like kudos to Mark that he invested, and it's more like Mark, how is it, like, think about this, how is it that in 2004 when I met him, I was doing Tribe, I was doing one of the first social networks, right? Before I started, before he did.
1: Yeah.
6: How did I manage to fail? It's an act of willpower that I failed. It wasn't just Facebook. There was 8 or 9 social networks. There was Bebo, Tagged, MySpace.
2: Friendster,
6: which I invested in. They all worked. I had to pick one idea that didn't work and stoically, heroically stick with it no matter what. I don't care. Go ahead.
1: No, we're going to continue. We've just got to take a break. We're going to come back with Mark Pincus. He is the founder of Zynga. We're talking about his new book, Life at the Speed of Play, Launch Products that People Love. Our conversation will continue. 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
9: ABC News, I'm Chuck Sievertson. Iran attacked a ship in the Strait of Hormuz with a drone today, says a U.S. official. ABC's Louis Martinez covers the Pentagon.
10: What we have from a U.S. official is that, yes, there was an Iranian attack on a vessel that was carried out by an Iranian drone that caused some damage to the ship's bridge.
9: It's first attack since Iran and the U.S. initial agreement. 7 arrests and 18 police vandalism reports are alleged by the National Park Service. What it claims led to the algae-filled and sealer flaking of the reflecting pond at the Lincoln Memorial. A federal judge blocked part of a President Trump executive order that would mandate how states would run their mail-in voting operations. Supreme Court conservative majorities today ruled that the government can keep asylum seekers from entering the U.S., and can cancel the temporary protected status granted to Haitians and Syrians. At least 188 people dead and 1,000 others injured in the Venezuelan earthquakes. This is ABC News.
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16: 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At the World Cup, final games in Group E are starting right now. Curaçao versus Ivory Coast in Philadelphia, Ecuador versus Germany in New Jersey. Germany has already locked up the group with 6 points. All three other sides still eligible to advance. At 7 p.m. Eastern, Group F, Japan versus Sweden, Tunisia versus Netherlands. Netherlands and Japan lead the group 4 points apiece. Tunisia has already been eliminated. And tonight at 10 p.m. Eastern in Group D, the U.S. men's national team seeks a third win at the World Cup. The Group D winners versus Turkey. The Americans have never won all three games of the group stage at a World Cup. Also at 10 p.m. Eastern tonight, Paraguay versus Australia. I'm Phil Constantino, Westwood One Sports.
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21: It's 4:40 on Wall Street. I'm Amy Morris. OpenAI now reportedly leaning toward waiting until next year to launch its IPO. New York Times reports the company's advisors are looking to move slowly after SpaceX's stock has been so volatile. On Semi to buy Synaptics now for enterprise value of about $7 billion in an all-stock transaction. On Semi shares now 7% lower. We bring you the closing numbers each day here at Bloomberg. S&P down a fraction. NASDAQ down 118 points. The Dow gains 72 points. The 10-year Treasury yield at 4.39% and the 2-year yield at 4.12%. A cargo vessel in the Strait of Hormuz was the target of a suspected attack while other tankers are turning around. That's moved oil higher. WTI now up about 2% near $72 a barrel. Brent crude up more than 1.5% near $75 a barrel. The Federal Reserve's preferred inflation gauge rose to a new 3-year high in May as gas prices peaked. PCE rose 4.1% last month from a year ago. That's the most since April of 2023. But if you take out food and energy, prices were 3.4% higher from last year. New York Fed President John Williams says interest rates are well positioned to bring inflation back toward the central bank's target. Chicago Fed President Austin Goolsbee tells CNBC he saw some hopeful signs in the latest inflation report, but warns that price pressures overall are still too high. Ford CEO Jim Farley says a culture change led to Ford becoming a 4-year overnight success. And he says American workers are winning in terms of vehicle quality.
22: We make 85% of our vehicles in the U.S. That means these are U.S. factory workers.
0: We're not building these vehicles in South Korea or Japan. These are American workers beating Toyota and Hyundai and our domestics who import their vehicles.
21: 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I'm Amy Morris. 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
2: Hey, Amy, thanks for that update. Do appreciate it. We are with Mark Pincus. He's the founder of Zynga. He's the author of the new book. It's out this week, Life at the Speed of Play, Launch Products People Love. I want to pick up with a headline that we just heard from Amy just now. It's coming from the New York Times about how OpenAI is leaning toward waiting until next year for its IPO. Rob Copeland and Mike Isaac writing this over at the New York Times, saying that they're holding off on their initial public offering until next year. Three people involved in the company's deliberations said it punctuates an uncertain future for fast rising AI giants. That's again coming from the New York Times. Mark, you're an investor in OpenAI. You understand also what it's like to take a company public. You did that with several companies in different periods of your professional
1: timing
2: life.
1: Timing is everything sometimes, right?
6: Sure, yes. Like the last day of the dot-com IPO window, yeah.
2: Just your thoughts on OpenAI and its path to becoming a public company.
6: I'd say, on the one hand, I'm not sure how much the timing matters, other than if it changes their access to capital. So I don't think they can afford to get, you know, significantly behind in the, you know, capital and build out race, but it's not clear that, you know, you have to necessarily go public these days. And if you look at the sizes of investments. So I think OpenAI is just an amazing kind of generational company. And I think people who count them out and say this is all Anthropic are short-sighted. And I think that OpenAI has to catch up on the coding side. I think we'll see that happen with Codex. And they have a clear advantage on the consumer side, which I think is currently being underweighted. I think people wrongly think this is all just about coding and enterprise. Mm-hmm. And I just think that is where the action is right now. That's where the most revenue growth is right now. But there's no question to me that the consumer side of AI will be just as big, if not bigger. So I know Coatue put out a report calling it a $6 trillion market. Mm-hmm. And I thought it was interesting that they capped consumer at 500 billion, consumer AI, out of 6 trillion.
1: That doesn't make sense to you.
6: 2 trillion just for the engineering, the coding side. No, I that doesn't make any sense to me. That's not the way we've seen the internet play out.
1: You seem to be someone who can think super big about things. Like, how should we be thinking about AI and how it changes our world as consumers? Like, how is it going to, at home, at work, at play, like, how is it going to change our world? Or is it just another amped up way of communicating online? I don't know, what is it? How do you think about it?
6: It's not a way to communicate online yet, because it's still oddly a single player experience, right? We're not in the AI, we're not in the GPTs and the chats together. But if you break your question down, I think first, if you think, you know, how will it impact our jobs and the job market, I think we're very, very quickly transitioning from a knowledge worker economy to something else we don't have a name for, but it's going to be, you know, a prompt worker. It's going to be about being generative, and we're going to be whatever our job is, it's going to be very quickly. I mean, it's probably changed a lot for you guys, and right, the amount that we have to rely on the AI, but the amount of leverage we get and the amount it's moving from a value on knowledge to a value on questions and curiosity.
1: But you also have to have knowledge to ask a smart question.
6: For sure.
1: Right? Like, and we're learning too, and we talk about this a lot, that I forget who, the one of the interviews we recently had, that like a really good question with AI is going to be several paragraphs long, right? Like, if you really want to get a smart, useful information.
6: Well, you guys both impressively read my book, and you have great questions. And I think if you'd relied on the AI, you know, and I'll say, even writing the book, I had this love-hate relationship with AI that at first it's magical, and you're like, oh my God, it can take this long talk I just gave and condense it, or editing is so painful, wordsmithing. And then you start reading it, and it starts to get homogenized.
1: Yeah.
6: And it's like, it starts to feel soulless. And it's like, where did my voice go in this? And I even tried a style guide, and I'm like, I want you to sound like my voice. And eventually I was like, I don't want you to change my words unless you absolutely have to. And then eventually I said, you know what? It's really helpful for some things. It's part of a process to take a long talk track and condense it to make it more organized. But I started to really, kind of like a vinyl record, appreciate the imperfections of how I talk and say, you know what, that's my voice, and that's how you know it is me.
1: Right.
2: You know, a major theme in the book is making decisions that your future self will respect. You have this framework, the Book of Life, which is, I think, a really important way to set up the book. I want to talk about that just in the last couple of minutes we have, in the context of you being so public in 2024, coming out and saying, after so many years and so many millions of dollars donating to Democrats, I am now coming out in support of President Trump. I was surprised, I think, a lot of people to see you do that. How did your Book of Life framework and your idea of like looking back at that decision inform that decision at the time?
6: It's such a good question. You know, it's definitely not something I signed up for in my Book of Life. However, it is important to me. Intellectual honesty is important to me, and being willing to take an unpopular stand, and I feel like if I can't do that, if I'm so scared because of groupthink and the consequences of being taking a very unpopular position in my, you know, a lot of my communities, then who can? And it was actually my daughter Georgia. I didn't decide until the Sunday before the election that I was going to vote for Trump. I decided I was definitely not going to vote for Kamala, and I had lost faith in the Democrats and the mainstream media establishment, that I stopped trusting in that whole process. But I was also being very transparent in public on Twitter. I wrote a post in the Free Press saying, not that I support Trump, but that Biden, at that time in late July of 24, felt even riskier than Trump. And that alone started a shitstorm, if I can say that word.
1: It's out there.
6: Okay, so it's too late to take it back.
3: Too late.
6: But Georgia came to me on a Sunday before the election. She said, Dad, you know you're gonna vote for Trump at this point. And I said, yeah, I think you're probably right. And she said, then you have to tweet that because you've been so open and transparent. And I said, yeah, you're right. And so then I wrote a whole post. It was, I think, the most viral post I've ever put up, because I think it was oddly a touchstone for a lot of people, because I was kind of like this big Democratic donor, and breaking ranks, you know, was, and I'm kind of like, it's funny to call it, but I'm kind of like part of the like rank and file Silicon Valley founders. And so it was, I think, a little scary to some of the establishment to see this crumbling.
1: Mm-hmm.
6: And I put the post out, and I put my reasons out, and it was on the front page of the New York Post, like the next day. I didn't think it would be news. It really, really was much louder than I anticipated. But I was like, you know what, if I'm gonna do it, I'm not gonna, it's silly that we should have to hide our political views because we're tagged with an identity. And I'll just say this, I'm not on any team. And I said that throughout. I said, I'm not on Team Democrats, I'm not on Team MAGA. It sounds cheesy, I'm Team America, I'm Team my family, community. And in this environment where we just saw three pretty extreme left Democratic socialists win in New York, I don't know that any of us can really say we're identified with one party, because who the party is really shifting. I'm a Chicago liberal. I've always been that. I'm, you know, socially liberal. I want people to have their own rights and freedoms. And I'm fiscally and economically conservative. I want to see a responsible government. I think I'm stating some obvious things here that 80% of people, 90% of people agree with. And so for that to then define me as being right, you know, far right, and to hear journalists say, I couldn't find a far right founder in San Francisco. Can I interview you? And I'm like, you want me? I'm far right. I'm like, I'm still here. Nothing's changed. So
1: weird. Yeah.
6: Yeah. And the partnering with my future self is I, even though it was painful and there was some dislocations and I did lose a couple of dear friendships over it, I am happy that Mark 2024.
1: No,
6: I'm happy Mark 2024 took a stand.
1: God, I feel like that's a perfect place to wrap. We don't really want to wrap. We hope you will come back.
6: This is really fun, and I was not expecting you guys to have read my whole book and have all of these really insightful questions. So I hope you guys follow the format of my book. I hope that you take an idea, prosecute it, and as a side hustle, you build a huge business, and then this becomes your hobby.
1: I love it. I love it. You give us a lot to think about. And I have to tell you, we still have a bunch of questions. So you, like, I mean it. Please come back. We would really love it. Mark Pincus, founder of Zynga, of course, founder of several companies, but his new book is Life at the Speed of Play, Launch Products People Love. There's a lot in here and a lot of great stories. And thank you. Have a great week.
6: Yeah.
1: Rest of the week and a great weekend.
2: Thanks, Mark. Appreciate your time. And congratulations on the book. Hey, just checking out how things closed out the day today on this Thursday, the 25th. Of June. The S&P 500 pretty much flat on the day, despite seeing some big moves from Apple on one side and the rest of the Mag 7, as well as Micron on the other side. The Dow was up by more than 0.1%. The NASDAQ composite was down by close to 0.2%.
1: All right, folks. And that is certainly the trade. We've got one more trading session to go, and we'll see what that brings. But it does feel like investors, despite a lot of enthusiasm out of the gate, we also, don't forget, we got an inflation print earlier today. We also got some reads on personal income and personal spending. And we saw personal spending coming in really strong. We saw personal income up much higher than the survey. And PCE, if you look at core, coming in line month over month, year over year as well. So that is something certainly the Fed watches. And we've been thinking about it a lot as energy prices have come down, although we saw once again a little bit of a spike as a result of some concerns about what's going on in the Strait of Hormuz.
2: I'm Tim Stenovek, along with Carol Masser. Let's take a look at some stocks on the move today. Nora Melinda is here. She's Bloomberg Television Markets correspondent, and she joins us today on this Thursday. Lot to choose from.
3: No shortage.
2: As Katie Greifel would say, it's an embarrassment of riches.
3: She would say that.
2: She would.
3: Well, let's kick things off with Qualcomm, ticker QCOM. That was a hard one for me there for a second. Mm. Well, we did see shares of the company up about 3.8% on the day. Now, the company did rally earlier in the session based off of the fact that it was predicting annual sales of more than $15 billion from AI components and data centers by fiscal 2029. We've all been all over this AI frenzy. Qualcomm, we also recently heard from Micron. We've been seeing some really bullish takes on these companies. And so you're certainly seeing Qualcomm being a beneficiary of this trade. Shares of the company up about 20% so far this year.
1: All right. So certainly something that we talked about a lot in today's session. Let's move on over to another tech name, and we're talking about Apple.
3: Apple. So this one has been in focus. The stock is down 6%. On the day. And this comes after the fact that we got some news that the company was going to be hiking prices across multiple products in its lineup. And so we know Macs are going to be going up, iPads, the HomePod, Vision Pro, you name it. A couple of the products that aren't really caught up in the price hikes, those are iPhones, Apple Watch, AirPods. So basically what I use. So
2: not yet.
3: No, not, I was going to say not yet. That's
2: have
3: the thing.
2: Fun.
3: And that's the catch.
1: All I know for iPods or AirPods or earbuds or whatever the heck we
3: all
1: call them. All I'm going to tell you is, I can't tell you, I think I'm on my sixth version because I always lose one. My husband,
3: I'm on number five.
2: Tell him what your husband got.
1: My husband bought me this thing that I hang around my desk.
3: No, he did not.
2: Yeah.
1: And you plug them in, you know, because he's either it's, like,
2: It's amazing. Like,
3: so you
2: why
3: can't lose that.
2: Why do you buy AirPods?
1: No,
2: oh, because they don't have cords. So guess what she bought? A cord.
3: A cord.
1: Well, it's like a $7 cord, $7. And
3: hey, it's
1: like,
3: worth it if you can keep it.
1: He's like, are you buying another pair or I'm going to buy you this?
2: Well, I always
1: joke
2: I do use it.
1: It's actually like a little insurance policy. I pop them up.
2: No, I think that is really smart. I've lost so many.
1: Bright orange.
3: I've lost so many.
2: Single AirPods,
3: and I embarrass them to go back and buy it again.
2: Yeah, I've always joked they should be under the services category because they're...
1: You know where it's like track my devices?
3: Right.
1: I think I'm on like number 6 or 7 because I've lost so many.
3: It's so bad.
1: I love them.
3: Hopefully this is the last pair for you.
1: Okay, are we done with Apple?
3: We're done with Apple. Now we're moving on to Hertz. Now this was a really interesting one. So we did see shares of Hertz down about 11% on the day, and the stock is really cheap. So this has been an interesting situation because a lot of Wall Street is really thinking about the fact that they need cash right now. And so they talked about trying to raise funds, and the ways that they're going to be doing this is really interesting because the stock has already about nearly 50% of its shares are sold short, but the type of complex, unusual financing that this company is looking for actually involves investors shorting the stock even more. And so there's just been a bit of a head scratcher here on Wall Street as to what this company is looking like moving forward, if this is a sign of maybe some issues within, and why this would be the way that you tap the debt market in this particular structure. So this has actually been a stock that's not been doing too well on the week, down about 47% year to date.
2: Wow.
1: Yeah, 47% of the float is short.
3: Yeah.
1: I mean, the tone on this one, I
3: know
1: get
3: you
1: it.
3: Love to look at short interest.
1: I do love. I really
3: tells a
1: do.
3: Big story.
1: I do love short interest. I used to love money flow. I know that kind of went out of favor, but I love short interest.
2: Yeah. This was a stock.
1: It's a $2 stock.
2: Well, it wasn't a $2 stock in 2021.
3: Right.
2: In November of 2021, I believe that was right around when Eric Schatzker reported that Tesla had this deal with Hertz.
1: It was a big deal,
3: yes,
1: right?
3: Yes, yes.
2: Share shot to a record high then, and then it's been on a decline since.
3: And it was bankrupt, remember? So back in 2021, that's just when it was emerging from the bankruptcy.
2: Yeah, and all the markets.
3: Exactly.
2: Again.
1: All right, good stuff. Nora, thank you so much. Check out our Stock Movers podcast. 5-minute episodes of big winners and losers in the stock market, or for the week overall, or for the day overall. Sometimes we do it different ways. You can find it on Apple, Spotify, or anywhere you get your podcast. Hey, as we get ready to wrap up, Tim and I are going to be out.
2: I was wondering why you were pointing at me.
1: Southern Fork of Long Island. We're going to be out in Southampton. We've got a great lineup. Adam Dell, founder and CEO of Domain Money, is going to be with us. We've got Chief Revenue Officer over at Sentient Jet. We've got the co-founder of Poppy, which, you know, they had some big Super Bowl commercials.
2: They have in the past, right? They had a big acquiring of the company too.
1: They did. We have the CEO at Hubble Network, Alan Patrickoff, over at Primetime Partners, co-founder of Cerebrium. We've got some other folks. A nice mixture of kind of the investment community, entrepreneurial community.
2: I just want to tell everyone, we're going to be working when we're there, okay? No, I'm going to be, we're
1: no,
2: going
1: we
2: to be
1: are.
2: Working.
1: We are. Balance of Power starts now.
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23: Tonight, in The Balance, House Speaker Mike Johnson tries to salvage a major bipartisan housing push after President Trump abruptly withdraws support. With the Senate gone now till mid-July, is there still a path? We'll hear from both sides of the aisle this evening with Representatives Brian Stile of Wisconsin and Sean Casten of Illinois. And stuck in the strait, a cargo ship in the Strait of Hormuz hit by an unknown projectile reportedly fired by Iran, sending oil to a session high. With negotiations still underway, could one strike derail the fragile ceasefire? Plus, resilient for now. The Fed's preferred inflation gauge hitting a more than three-year high, but consumers are still powering through with income and spending rising. Can households keep carrying the economy? Big questions we ask from Bloomberg's Washington, D.C. studios to our TV and radio audiences worldwide. Welcome to Balance of Power. I'm Joe Matthew alongside Kaylee Lyons.
24: And Joe, we begin tonight at the White House, where President Trump was reportedly meeting with House Speaker Mike Johnson as Republicans attempt to revive a bipartisan housing bill that was supposed to be signed yesterday. Trump pulled the plug last minute, of course, tying his signature to passage of the Save America Act, a voter ID bill still stalled in the Senate. For For more, let's go to the White House with Bloomberg's Josh Wingrove, who's joining us from the North Lawn. So, Josh, we did just get a Truth Social post from the president calling on House Republicans to unify and stop voting down rules. He says no more grandstanding. What is it that he wants to see from lawmakers right now? What does he expect them to do around the Save America Act, knowing how difficult that math is in the Senate?
7: Well, he wants unanimity among the party. In particular, has called in the Senate for removing the filibuster on this provision. And so it seems like he's basically trying to strong-arm House Republicans with this meeting, which I should note, the White House has said nothing about. It was on the president's schedule. We don't really know whether it's wrapped. It seems to be that it is wrapped. So the speaker and the president met for, it seems, at least some time. It's all a little bit unclear. But right now, Trump is sort of flying close to the sun here by withholding signing of that housing bill while he pressures both on FISA and on the Save America Act. It's just not clear, A, whether they have the votes. Senators like Lisa Murkowski, for instance, say they don't, and B, where this will all go. I should note on the housing bill, he has stopped short of threatening to actually veto it. And so it's a question of whenever that 10-day clock starts, whether that would become law without Trump's signature, unless, of course, he changes tack and starts to threaten to veto it or actually just vetoes it. So a lot of moving parts on this one. Him leaning on Speaker Johnson, he's sort of been had veiled criticisms of Majority Leader John Thune as well in recent days. Trump just trying to squeeze what he can out of this Congress. And we've seen James Blair, one of his top political lieutenants, over the course of today and the recent days, making the case for using this sort of gridlock

0: given the economic pressures from the Iran war and other factors.
1: Hey, Josh, what's going on in the Strait? A ship was hit by an unknown projectile, sustaining damage to the bridge. According to UK Maritime Trade Operations, it appears to have come from Iran. Do we still have a ceasefire?
0: We still have a ceasefire as of now. The White House has been downplaying it. Two U.S. officials told the Wall Street Journal that they believe this was an IRGC firing. A White House official telling me that they're not so sure. It's too soon to say. In particular, they're not sure that even if it was, whether it was something ordered from on high or sort of a, you know, loose cannon firing off a rocket. The official stressed to me that this ship kept going and that there were no deaths or damages. So the U.S., in other words, is trying to downplay the significance of that. Remember, we're in that 60-day clock that's ticking right now for the so-called technical negotiations. That's a bucket that they piled a lot of stuff in, as viewers know. So, you know, I think questions continue to swirl about whether they will reach a full agreement in that 60 days. Trump has left the door open to extending it. But for now, with this rocket, this Aaron rocket hitting the ship, the U.S. seems to be downplaying and isn't using it as an excuse to really upend the table.
1: Things still in place. Josh, thank you. Bloomberg's Josh Wingrove.
0: Thanks.
1: Live at the White House. It's great to have you with us. Joining us now, Republican Congressman Brian Stile of Wisconsin, live on Capitol Hill. He's chair of the House Administration Committee and a member of the House Financial Services Committee, a familiar voice for us here on Bloomberg, though it's been some time, Congressman. Welcome back. It's great to have you as part of our conversation. I want to back up to that bipartisan housing bill that I know you supported and was just about to be signed yesterday when the president canceled that ceremony. Before we get into the Save America Act, do you have an update on this piece of legislation that was supposed to be a crowning achievement for both parties?
2: Well, the housing legislation that passed the House and the Senate passed in overwhelming numbers. I think it's a real step in the right direction to bring down the bureaucratic red tape that often drives up housing for so many families across the country. The president slowed down the moment of signing. I'm actually optimistic that at the end of the day, we get this done. I understand the president's frustration. He wants to get more legislation done, including the Save America Act. We have FISA in front of us. We have a potential supplemental on spending, as well as looking all the way out till early fall, the 2027 fiscal year appropriations bills. And so how do we get all of this work done, and how do we get movement in the Senate? I think it's reasonable that we're pausing, reflecting, and trying to figure out how we unlock this logjam of the United States Senate. But I do believe that at the end here, the housing bill is going to be ultimately enacted into law in the near future.
3: Well, I guess it becomes a question of through what means. Congressman, if the president were to veto this piece of legislation, would you vote to override that veto?
2: Well, hopefully we don't get to that spot. The 10-day clock begins after the House transmits the legislation
3: Understood.
2: To the White House. And so the hope, I mean, he could easily not sign it. You could have it enacted. The hope is that he signs it. I think everyone recognizes this as a meaningful and substantive step in the right direction to bring down housing prices. There are overwhelming support by Democrats and Republicans in both the House and the Senate. And so I think at the end, we'll see this enacted into law.
1: So either way, though, it doesn't sound like you're preparing for a veto, but would you have the votes to override it, Congressman? And is that, in fact, the urgency? I'm sure we'll be talking next about the Save America Act. You can weigh on it right now. The president has suggested that that is a greater urgency than finding affordability for people in the housing market. Is that the kind of choice that people should have to make?
2: No, I think actually what the president's trying to do is how do we get all of this important legislation done and across the line between now and the election? This is a moment where we hold a majority in the House and the Senate, and we hold the White House. This is our opportunity to drive forward a robust legislative agenda. And I think it's reasonable to say we want to make sure that we get the housing bill done as well as critical election integrity legislation. And I hope that as these negotiations transpire, we unlock the ability to get all of this important legislation across the line.
3: Well, so let's talk about that election integrity legislation. The president has made it clear he wants to see the Save America Act in full become law. That seems right now all but impossible in the Senate, given the filibuster and the vote count there, hence why the speaker is suggesting this would need to go through the reconciliation process. I just wonder if you expect that that is going to be accomplishable given the budgetary restrictions, or if something like your voter ID bill has a better chance.
2: Well, I'm supportive of the Save America Act, and of course there's two key provisions. One,

0: make sure only U.S. citizens are voting in U.S. elections, and two, photo voter identification used at the polls. There's more than one way to get that done. The Save America Act is probably the best vehicle. It's been jammed up in the Senate. An alternative approach would be to update the Real ID Act and actually just simply put on everyone's state-issued ID, a driver's license is the most common, whether or not an individual is a citizen or a non-citizen. The state of North Dakota, for example, already does this. If you couple that with photo identification, you've achieved the policy objective of the Save America Act and enacted it into statute. If we couple that with the necessary funding that would be needed to implement that change on the Real ID Act, I do think that that is reconcilable in the Senate. Couple that with a common sense photo ID bill that is broadly supported by the American people, as is the Save America Act, and we accomplish that objective. The bottom line here is we want to get election integrity legislation through, signed into law, and in place before this upcoming election.
1: Well, we're showing our audience right now on Bloomberg TV and on YouTube elements of your Voter ID Act. And obviously, well, you support this as well, Congressman. And it has an important provision because one of the knocks on the Save America Act is that a lot of people who cannot afford to get that ID changed in time might be boxed out of voting. Your bill creates a new fund administered by the Election Assistance Commission to reimburse states who provide free IDs to voters who cannot afford one. Isn't that the kind of thing that might help us get out of this jam? Do you have support for this bill?
0: Well, I hope we garner the support that's needed. I think it's, again, common sense reform. We want to make sure that everybody who's eligible to vote is able to cast a ballot. This is about making it easy to vote but hard to cheat. Mm-hmm. I think it's really important that we provide the funding if somebody truly can't afford to obtain a state-issued ID. In my home state of Wisconsin, we have photo identification laws to vote, and we provide free IDs for those individuals that don't have the means. If we step back big picture, it's really hard to live in the United States of America without a state-issued photo identification. You couldn't board an airplane, a lot of buildings you couldn't get into, you couldn't open a bank account. And so if there are those individuals, let's help them. Let's make sure they get the ID. Let's cover the cost. It isn't that much money in the scheme of the federal government budget, but it's a huge step forward as it relates to election integrity.
2: Okay, Congressman, so let's talk about something that may be a bit more expensive to do, and that's fulfilling the $88 billion supplemental funding request, in part for the Pentagon, yes, but of course there's also money for things like farmers and Ebola response, even $1 billion for upgrades to Penn Station. Is this supplemental going to be able to pass without offsets? Can it pass at all?
0: I would like to see offsets in this legislation. I think there is going to be a need. For the defense side, I think there's more we can do on waste, fraud, and abuse, in particular in some of our key programs. We just today, an individual was expected to plead guilty for millions of dollars of fraud inside the Medicaid system. And so as we showed by putting in place common sense work requirements, we provided significant savings inside the Medicaid program. I think there's other avenues that we can do to root out that type of waste, fraud, and abuse. But at the same time, we need to make sure that our Defense Department has the funds that they need to keep this country safe at a period of time where hostile actors continue to rear their ugly heads.
1: Well, you know, we saw quite the reaction today from the group Taxpayers for Common Sense, asking the question if the administration was not being honest before or is not being honest now, because the numbers don't add up to what we had seen before. Susan Collins, the chair of the Appropriations Committee, Republican in the Senate, said the numbers turned out to be very different from what I was told. Could this keep getting bigger, Congressman, or is this the opening salvo in what the White House thinks will be a compromise?
0: Well, the underlying cost of to defend the United States of America right now, where hostile actors are engaged in opposition to the United States, is significant. A lot of this is maintenance and training. Those budgets can get depleted in times of kinetic action, as there was against Iran. And so we want to make sure that the United States military has those funds, make sure that they're doing things like maintenance, in addition to the obvious, like paying the troops. We need to make sure that those funds are available for our military to make sure that they're able to keep our country safe. I think there's a broad understanding here on Capitol Hill the need to make sure that funding is in place.
2: All right, Congressman, thank you so much for joining us. Republican Congressman Brian Steil of Wisconsin, live on Capitol Hill. And some big news in the AI race tonight, as OpenAI reportedly is leaning towards slowing down their IPO push and pushing it to next year. This according to the New York Times, saying that advisors at OpenAI are pushing Sam Altman to delay after seeing SpaceX's stock volatility in the days since it IPO'd earlier this month. So let's turn now for more to Power Moves with Bloomberg's Romain Bostic, who joins live from World Headquarters in New York. Romain.
3: Yeah, interesting story here, because remember, it was SpaceX, Anthropic, OpenAI. They were supposed to be the holy trinity of IPOs this year. Three AI companies all potentially coming out of the gate with trillion-dollar valuations. We got SpaceX. Anthropic has filed confidentially, and the best we know, they still plan to move forward. OpenAI also making that confidential filing, but this New York Times report suggesting that there have been some discussions with Sam Altman, who leads this company, where basically the advisors said that if you go out of the gate now, you're not going to have that $1 trillion valuation, maybe a little bit lower than that. That could be okay. If you wait to next year, 2027, you might have that trillion-dollar valuation. And at least based on the people that New York Times reporters have spoken to, Kaylee and Joe, it appeared that Sam Altman says a valuation under $1 trillion, that was a non-starter, and he's willing to wait until 2027.
1: How about that? Markets today, Romain, didn't shape up too well. We had some tough selling in a number of areas, despite the big rally in Micron, a mixed finish.
3: Yeah, I mean, you know, here's the thing, Joe. We talked about this last night. I mean, Micron was supposed to be the savior for this market. Well, guess what? Micron was kind of the savior for itself. It had a blowout earnings quarter, and you saw that reflected in a 16% jump in shares. SanDisk rallied 20%. In fact, a lot of the memory chip makers did well. And there's a big reason why. It wasn't just the fact that Micron's revenue was up by multiple hundreds of a percent. It was also the fact that its profits were up 15-fold. That's about 1,400% from where they were a year earlier. That's great for Micron, Joe, but guess what? If you're buying something from Micron, well, that's not such a good thing. That's a big part of the reason why you saw Apple actually have its worst day since Liberation Day back in 2025, because it has to buy those chips to put into its Macs and its HomePods and all those other devices. It said, look, we can't take these costs anymore, so we're going to raise the prices of those roughly about 15 to 20%. That sent the shares down because, of course, that means, well, who wants to pay 15 to 20% more for those things? So some concerns that might actually hurt their sales. Microsoft also today, Joe, kind of got lost in the sauce. They actually said their Xbox prices going to go up 25 to 60% also because of the cost of memory chips.
1: Yeah, there's two sides to this story, Romain, bearing itself out on Capitol Hill. Great to see you. Bloomberg's Romain Bostic live at World Headquarters in New York. Coming up, the fastest inflation in over 3 years. Not enough to dampen consumer spending, at least not yet. We'll wade into the Fed's preferred inflation gauge and a new effort on Capitol Hill to increase the minimum wage. All coming up next with former Trump economist Joel Lavorgna, the chief economist, SMBC Americas, only here on Bloomberg TV and radio.
4: 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Coming up, the latest market-moving headlines from Bloomberg. 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
5: ABC News, I'm Chuck Sievertson. Iran attacked a ship in the Strait of Hormuz with a drone today, says a U.S. official. ABC's Louis Martinez covers the Pentagon.
6: What we have from a U.S. official is that, yes, there was an Iranian attack on a vessel that was carried out by an Iranian drone that caused some damage to the ship's bridge.
5: It's first attack since Iran and the U.S. initial agreement. Seven arrests and 18 police vandalism reports are alleged by the National Park Service. What it claims led to the algae-filled and sealer flaking of the reflecting pond at the Lincoln Memorial. A federal judge blocked part of a President Trump executive order that would mandate how states would run their mail-in voting operations. Supreme Court conservative majorities today ruled that the government can keep asylum seekers from entering the U.S., and can cancel the temporary protected status granted to Haitians and Syrians. At least 188 people dead and 1,000 others injured in the Venezuelan earthquakes. This is ABC News.
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5: From Bloomberg World Headquarters in New York, I'm Doug Krisner. Let's update market action for you. We had a renewed wave of volatility among tech stocks today. That seemed to grip the equity market, especially where mega cap tech was concerned. And that somewhat overshadowed gains in other corners of the equity market, buoyed by signs that the economy is in good shape. We had the Dow rising just a 0.1%. The S&P was flat today. NASDAQ comp, though, down by more than 0.4%. Apple is boosting prices of Macs and iPads by about 20%. The company is looking to offset increased costs due to the shortage of memory chips and storage. Apple shares down today by more than 6%. Let's get back to balance of power.
7: We should be, in my opinion, at $2.25. ExxonMobil, it's Chevron, it's Shell, it's BP, they're not reducing the prices commensurate with what's happening. We are doing a big investigation on it.
2: This is Balance of Power on Bloomberg TV and radio. I'm Kaylee Lines alongside Joe Matthew. And that was President Trump yesterday suggesting big oil companies may be price gouging consumers at the pump after declaring gas prices are falling amid progress with Iran. And joining us now on that and more is Joe Lavornia, chief economist for SMBC Americas and former counselor to Treasury Secretary Scott Bessent. Joe, welcome back to Bloomberg. I thought we went through this during the Biden administration with the price gouging at the pump. This isn't how it works, right? Is this a president who just seems frustrated to you and is resorting back to some of the tactics of his predecessor?
8: I can't mind read the president, but and oil prices have moved down very quickly and unexpectedly for many people. And perhaps the president's frustrated that prices at the pump aren't moving as fast. Over time, before it's $69, $70 a barrel, those retail prices should move lower, but it takes time. We've got only so much refining capacity. As a general rule, Kaylee, I don't like blaming companies for price gouging. I mean, that can happen from time to time. In this case, I don't see that. So perhaps it is frustration, as you suggest.
1: Yeah, it's interesting. We're at $3.91 nationally, according to AAA. So it's come off quite a bit from $4.50, Joe. But when you point to the integrated oil companies, well, not only do you have probably a half tank of gas in the ground if you're running a gas station, right? And you're going to sell that for whatever profit that to make a profit over what you paid. But the integrated oils don't own retail gas stations anymore.
8: No, that's correct. And the other thing, Joe, too, though, is back earlier in the year, prices were under $3 a gallon. And when I was at Treasury, I thought we were at a 4.5-year low on regular grade retail gas prices. And I was under the assumption that we were going to go down to a 5-year low come the driving season peak driving season, yep, which we're in now. So, we've kind of done the opposite because of the events in Iran. So hopefully, we're past the worst of it, but it's going to take a while to get that, that raw material, that oil, the refined and then distributed so that consumers and businesses see it at the pump. It just doesn't happen immediately.
2: Well, if we're maybe past the worst of it in terms of pump prices, what about an overall inflation? We saw the core PCE data today, Joe, 3.4% year on year. It's the highest going back to 2023. Is that the kind of environment that the Fed is going to be able to ease policy into?
8: No,
2: or does it actually
8: not
2: demand tighter policy and hikes?
8: Yeah, no, there's no way they're going to cut rates. They're going to raise rates, in my view, because of what you just highlighted. I mean, it's not just the core PCE. You can look at the overall PCE. I prefer the consumer price index, which I think is better. They're the core CPI. They're all showing inflation, depending how you measure it, 3 and 6 month rates of change that are generally well above 3%. If you look at this this services metric, which has nothing to do with energy, you strip out energy and housing, it's about half the inflation index, whether you're looking at the PCE or the CPI. That's running close to 4%. That suggests that workers may start to argue for higher wages because the labor market is improving. I mean, there's one thing about the Trump economy is that the economy is really resilient. It's very dynamic. It's getting a huge positive thrust from last year's OBBB that the president, to his credit, signed on July 4th. But it doesn't mean inflation is going to come down in the short term. In fact, the rise in inflation means real interest rates have actually shrunk. And it's been my view the Fed will have to offset that rise or the decline in real rates with raising that nominal rate.
1: Wow, I can't believe I'm hearing this. president's going to end up calling you after this, Joe. He likes to watch this
8: from time to time.
1: I don't know what that would mean for Kevin Warsh if he actually hiked rates, and what would it mean for the job market?
8: I was joking with some former colleagues. I said that that Kevin's honeymoon might be short. But the Fed, to its credit, I think Kevin Warsh is a great pick that the president put forward, and he's going to be collaborative and try to persuade the committee to his views, and I think he's going to react accordingly and essentially allow the data to dictate how things evolve. And right now, Joe, we saw in the last FOMC tally of the histogram that you had 9 people of the 18 wanting to raise rates this year, and if the economy is booming, as I expect. I originally thought we were in a disinflationary boom. Now we're in a boom with some inflation pressure. And the Fed's going to have to offset that inflation pressure because they don't want to have to hike too much to cause bigger problems down the line. The futures market is starting to price the possibility of a July move. The president may not like it, but Kevin Warsh, I think, is smart enough and savvy enough that he'll figure out a way to do it, and at least maybe from the short term, keep the president at bay. But he's got to do what's best for the economy and the institution of the Federal Reserve.
2: Well, and to the point you were just making on a disinflationary or mildly inflationary boom, this gets to the artificial intelligence question too, right, Joe? He has a task force, Kevin Warsh does, looking into this at the Fed, or he will soon. Given what we saw with Apple today, raising prices on pretty much all of its products due to a shortage in memory chips, I just wonder how much you think in the near term we could be seeing the inflationary effects of this in the infrastructure element of it too.
8: I mean, Kevin is right in the long term that this will be hugely disinflationary, but it's different. So there is a lot of similarities between where we are now and the internet boom back in the technology TMT boom back in the 90s. But back then, inflation was low and falling. Now it's been above target, and you could argue at best is maybe going to move sideways to slightly down. But historically, inflation's never moved down as much as it needs to without the Fed raising rates. And what's complicating matters is you're getting this huge CapEx boom, maybe 12, 13, 14% growth in the second quarter. That's pushing out the demand for all sorts of commodities and various inputs. It's obviously putting strains on energy usage and things of that sort. So it's actually adding to inflation in the sense that demand is outstripping available supply. That will change over the long term, but like over the next several quarters, next year or two, I don't see how this incredible AI story is disinflationary. I think it actually is quite the opposite.
1: We only got 30 seconds, Joe. I hate to do that to you, but would we be having this conversation if it weren't for the war with Iran?
8: It'd be different, Joe. It'd be different because I do think that changed things, and there's going to be residual supply side pressure, even with oil down, that we're going to see for the next handful of months. It certainly took the prospect of rate cuts off the table, and this firm economy probably means now with the inflation we're still tilted to the upside, the Fed has to do something.
1: We always appreciate your fondness for honesty. Joe LaVornia, great to have you with
8: us. Thank you so much, guys.
1: On Bloomberg. I'm Joe Matthew in Washington alongside Katie Lyons. This is Bloomberg.
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9: From Bloomberg World Headquarters in New York, I'm Doug Krisner. Let's update market action for you. We had a renewed wave of volatility among tech stocks today. That seemed to grip the equity market. Dow higher by 0.1%. The S&P flat. NASDAQ comp down today by more than 0.4%. Apple is boosting prices on Macs and iPads by about 20%. The company's looking to offset increased costs due to shortages of memory chips and storage. Apple shares down today by more than 6%. And Microsoft is also being impacted by higher cost for components. It's the reason why the company announced a third substantial price increase for its current generation of Xbox video game consoles. Microsoft shares down today by about 3.5%. OpenAI is reportedly leaning toward holding off on its IPO until next year. The New York Times says bankers for OpenAI, cautioned that recent volatility in tech stocks and in SpaceX shares in particular could dampen enthusiasm from retail investors for OpenAI's initial public offering. I'm Doug Krisner in New York. Let's get back to Balance of Power on Bloomberg.
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10: Partly cloudy skies for the evening, maybe a shower or a thunderstorm after midnight, lows 60 to 65. We'll see scattered showers and perhaps a thunderstorm tomorrow, 80 to 85. Partial clearing tomorrow night, 60 to 65. Occasional sun Saturday, there is the chance for a shower or two, high 75 to 80. Then sunny and warmer Sunday, 80 to 85. I'm Rob Carolyn with your weekend forecast on Bloomberg 92.9.
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2: This is Balance of Power on Bloomberg TV and radio. Alongside Joe Matthew, I'm Kaitlyn Lyons. President Trump is telling Republicans no more grandstanding after meeting with Speaker Mike Johnson at the White House to break a Republican stalemate over his Save America Act. Johnson says he'll now send the bipartisan housing bill he was supposed to sign, Trump was supposed to sign yesterday, to the president's desk now, starting the 10-day clock for him to sign it, veto it, or let it become law. It's the latest back and forth in a whiplash that is defining Congress's summer, as lawmakers want to show progress on affordability while Trump pulls the agenda back toward voting restrictions and loyalty tests. So what does that split in priorities mean for the months ahead? Joining us now for more in this week's debrief is Bloomberg's Mario Parker. So, Mario, it seems that there's a pretty strong degree of confidence here in Washington that the housing bill will become law one way or another eventually. So what was the whole point of this exercise? Why is the president so hung up on the Save America Act?
19: Well, what you do, what you see, Kaylee, I'm a hip-hop aficionado. The beef is simmering, right? So there's a detente between the president and his conference, mm-hmm. but nevertheless, it's a tenuous one right now. Mm-hmm. There's a couple of objectives that are in contrast, right? On the one hand, you have the president who is really, really excited about this Save America Act. He's really invested in it. This goes back, there's remnants to this going back to the 2020 mm-hmm. presidential election, of course, and some of his claims around voting. Republicans, meanwhile, see affordability, a tool without the housing bill that they sought to pass, that they did pass by unanimous numbers, right, bipartisan even, as a panacea for some of the affordability concerns facing voters as they go to the booths in November, in just a few months.
2: Well, and the president characterized his belief in voter ID legislation passing as being something that addresses a national emergency. I just wonder, at what point does this become a political emergency for Republicans as they're getting closer and closer to November and time is running out to address the affordability challenge?
19: Well, this is a blinking yellow light at the least, a red light at worst. I mean, we're in July now. The election is going to be in November. Usually, typically, the Senate last night went home for a recess, right? Mm-hmm. They would have liked to go home with something to speak to voters about. Again, something tangible in the form of the photo ops of the president standing behind behind the president on Capitol Hill as he signed this legislation again to address some of those affordability concerns. The data is going in two different directions, right? Again, the data shows that voting fraud, that illegal voting is very, very, very low, right, compared to what the president has said. Meanwhile, you have Republican strategists who I'm speaking with who are looking at the data and these members as well who are saying that the affordability issue for voters is very, very high, right? So you got this kind of, we're Bloomberg, so you got this kind of this cross graph there as well. And those two priorities continue to be at odds. The president continues to be frustrated with his party, frustrated with John Thune and the Senate, frustrated even with Mike Johnson, who was at the White House today as well. He issued a Truth Social post following that meeting, just pressuring House Republicans no less as well.
2: So where does this leave Democrats then? If the Republicans in the White House are obviously having a lot of infighting here, is there opportunity to be seized?
19: Well, Democrats can't be on the sidelines chewing the proverbial popcorn for all this because they have their own problems. Mm. We saw some of that manifest itself earlier this week in New York with the progressive wing of the party continuing to challenge the moderate wing, right? If you speak to some of the progressive Democratic socialist sources, if you will, they'll say that, hey, you may not like the prospect of government-owned grocery stores. You may not like the prospect, or you may have questions about how we're going to pay for child care for everyone, but at least we're putting forward an affirmative message beyond just opposing President Trump, right? Moderates, so far at least, haven't landed on that same message. They've spoken about affordability, and one Democratic strategist that I spoke with said, well, you know, it kind of sounds like a holiday weekend sale kind of slogan as opposed to something tangible. So they have their own problems to work out as well.
2: Lots of problems to go around here in Washington. Bloomberg's Mario Parker with this week's debrief. Thank you so much, Joe.
1: Kaylee, tonight the British military is reporting a UK cargo ship was hit by a projectile off the coast of Oman near the Strait of Hormuz. A reminder, the situation remains very fluid, volatile. With more questions over the president's aims in the war with Iran, NATO's Secretary General Mark Rutte traveled to Washington to meet with President Trump inside the White House. And after attempting to ease the president's frustrations with the alliance, he spoke with us shortly after his meeting with the president.
13: I know there is disappointment, the point I wanted to make is that the disappointment has to do with a couple of isolated cases. Yes, they are there, I understand the disappointment. But when you look at the overall picture of European nations living up to their bilateral basing agreements with the United States, so this is not NATO, these are bilateral agreements, but obviously they are all allies. When you look at that, what you see is between the end of February, when the war started on the 28th of February, until the ceasefire in mid-April, that between 4,000 and 5,000 US planes taking off from European bases. This is Europe as one big power projection platform for the United States.
1: Did the president know that before you told him?
13: I guess so. Yes, he knows all these numbers, but I think it is fair to also point out to that fact.
1: We're not getting news following House Speaker Mike Johnson's sit-down with President Trump, a separate meeting convening just a short time ago, with the speaker telling reporters on Capitol Hill he will be sending the president the Road to Housing Bill, which, of course, just passed with bipartisan support in both chambers, to kickstarting a 10-day countdown to the bill becoming law, unless the president vetoes it. But Johnson did not say when he actually expects to send it to Trump. Joining us now is Democratic Congressman Sean Casten of Illinois, a member of the House Financial Services Committee. And Congressman, it's great to have you with us here on Bloomberg TV and radio. We have a lot to talk about, and we may as well start right there with this news from the Speaker of the House. Do you have any sense of when this might either be signed into law or allowed to mature into a law? Or are you worried about have to override a veto?
20: So I'm very encouraged that the speaker is going to send it. And I can only assume that that's a result of his meeting with the president today. This is an overwhelmingly popular bill. It's an overwhelmingly necessary bill. If I was a Republican looking at sort of some of the polling that's going on and how vulnerable they are, I would want to give my members something they could campaign on. And I think the nervousness was, you know, Mike Johnson has so far in his speakership really not been willing to challenge the president. I think as the president's poll numbers drop, Johnson has his own agenda that starts to separate a little bit, and I understand why he wanted to go and meet with the president first. The fact that he's now saying he wants to send it suggests to me, I wasn't in the room obviously, but it suggests to me that Johnson is looking at the needs of his caucus and what the president's demand are and saying, I got to look out for my caucus. And I think that's good for the House. I think it's good for the country. I think it's also a little bit of a warning sign that we've got a president who is, I think, increasingly paranoid and is increasingly losing his own caucus. You heard about the screaming in the Senate hearings this week. And so I think he's going to continue to behave in very unpredictable ways that are difficult for the legislative branch to manage.
2: And it's unclear if the legislative branch with Republican majorities will be able to accomplish what the president would like them to accomplish in passing the Save America Act, which Congressman, he described as being a national emergency. If Congress cannot deliver on these voter ID proof of citizenship requirements that he wants, would you expect that he might take action at the executive level as we look ahead to the election in November?
20: Look, let's understand what's going on. The Save America Act is a voter disenfranchisement bill. That's all it is. If they were committed to saying we want to make sure that every American who's a qualified American can vote with an ID, they would be stapling that to the ability to actually give every American a federal ID. I've got legislation to do that. It's notably not included in the Save America Act because most Americans don't have passports. Most married women have changed their name and don't have a document that ties to that. This is an intent to disenfranchise certain groups that have historically not voted for the Republican Party. It is a deeply anti-democratic bill, and it's something that you do if you look at the polls, see that your views are unpopular, and rather than moving to where the public is, decide to make it harder for people who don't like you to vote. I'm glad that the Republican Party, at least in the Senate, is holding firm that they think this democracy is more important than short-term politics. Can the president change the voting rules in the absence of Congress or the states? Legally, the answer is no. The Constitution is very clear that states set the nature of elections, that you are eligible to vote in an election under the 14th Amendment if you're the citizen of the United States. And the president can't unilaterally change that. Will the president do things to make it harder for certain people to vote? I'm sure he will, because in America we always have made it harder for certain people to vote. It's not a proud part of our history, but you know, even today there are certain communities that have chronically longer wait times for polls. There are certain communities that make it much harder to go out and identify and register people. So I think you'll see some of those tools being abused as they have in the past, but I think what's important for us is that those of us who were elected through a democratic process have an obligation to defend and expand that democratic process, not shrink it.
1: I spoke with your colleague from Wisconsin, Brian Stile, before you joined us. Congressman, he's up with a voter ID act of his own, but it's written differently than the Save America Act, and it in fact creates a new fund to reimburse states who provide free IDs to voters who cannot afford one, trying to address one of the concerns that's been brought by Democrats. Is that closer to something you could vote for, or is the concept of voter ID too toxic for you to say yes?
20: I don't really know why that's a question for the states, right? Because states already set rules of who can vote in local and municipal elections.
1: That's right.
20: And the states don't set rules of who can vote in federal elections. That's an obligation of the federal government. You have to be a citizen of the United States to vote, but the federal citizenship documents are documents that only the federal government can provide. That's why in the bill that we've introduced, we've said let's use post offices, let's give every America who wants one a federal ID that we'll provide the funding for. We have the ability to fix that. We are the federal government. I think suggesting that somehow we'll find a way through if only the states will fix this for us is really abdicating our obligation as leaders.
2: Congressman, I'd like to ask you about the supplemental funding request that has been handed down to Congress. $88 billion, the vast majority of which would go to the Pentagon, but it also includes money for farmers who are currently struggling in this environment, as well as for Ebola response as well. Things that were supposed to be sweeteners for Democrats, if you will. Do you find yourself inclined to support any supplemental funding that could go toward the costs of the war in Iran?
20: So I've not reviewed the entirety of the bill. I would say that in general you're right. There are a few things in there that are positive. I think we have to look at that in the context of saying, why is rural America hurting? Well, rural America is hurting because of a tariff policy that decimated, you know, completely crippled soybean exports in my state of Illinois, huge cuts in Medicaid that differentially hurt rural America. And, you know, this is a little small amount of sugar to offset a tremendous amount of pain that was a part of the big ugly bill. Why do we need more funding for Ebola? Well, part of that is because of the massive cuts to USAID and humanitarian assistance that we'd historically provided. And so I think you'll find a lot of Democrats, myself included, who are saying, yeah, look, we're happy to acknowledge that those programs that we had, you know, just a few years ago are important and we need to preserve them. But I think we want to be careful saying, well, we're going to fix this problem. You know, we created a dollar-sized problem and we're going to solve it with a nickel. That doesn't really solve the problem. And as against that, we have a real challenge on the supplemental, because that supplemental is dominated by supplemental funding for a war that the president did not seek congressional approval for, did not give Congress a rationale for. I still cannot tell you what the purpose of going to Iran was, because we've heard so many different reasons. And certainly the alleged settlement talk doesn't meet any of what Trump said his initial stated objective does. We haven't had regime change. We haven't eliminated their nuclear plan program. And to ask for us to provide money to replace the money that you spent illegally is going to be very problematic, especially when a lot of those funding categories are listed as just classified, that we don't even know exactly what they're contemplating without waiting for them to organize a classified briefing. So am I a hell no? Not precisely, but I've not so far seen that this bill is a very serious piece of legislation that addresses the real problems that are out there.
1: Well, as the affordability debate continues here in Washington, I want to ask you quickly, with our small amount of time remaining here, Congressman, if you think raising the minimum wage would help. You know, Joel Lavornia, former Trump economist, said earlier this hour that he expects the Fed will, in fact, have to hike interest rates, not the opposite. And I see that Chris Murphy, the senator from Connecticut, Democrat, is up with a bill to raise the minimum wage to $25 an hour. It would be incremental. Big companies would have 6 years to get there from what is now $7.25. Small companies would have a 13-year runway. Is that something that could gain support?
20: So, look, first, we voted and passed legislation out of the House two terms in a row in the 116th and 117th Congress to raise the minimum wage to $15. The Senate never took it up. I'm delighted
1: so
20: that Senator Murphy is... Well, no, I'm delighted that Senator Murphy's talking about this, and I think, you know, I think the voting record of a lot of us, the Democrats that had led on this before, is we're willing to do it. It was $15 plus inflation adjustments. Great to have the conversation. We want to have more money in people's pockets, but let's see that the Senate can actually pass this stuff. I think as a separate matter, the reason we have an affordability crisis is because of a foreign policy that's driving up the price of gasoline needlessly that we don't have to have, a tariff policy that's raised the cost of a whole lot of imported goods. And let's fix those problems and solve the root cause. Yes, of course, we all want to have more income in our pockets at the end of the day as well. But, you know, if you're driving a car with the emergency brake on, first take off the emergency brake and then hit the gas.
2: Democratic Congressman Sean Casten of Illinois, thank you for joining us. Coming up, the Supreme Court hands the president two major wins in his ongoing immigration crackdown. Plus, what the National Park Service is now saying about the reflecting pool vandalism. That's ahead on Balance of Power on Bloomberg TV and radio.
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9: From Bloomberg World Headquarters in New York, I'm Doug Krisner. Let's update market action, talk about a few of the top business stories as well. Oil prices spiked today after Iran attacked a Singapore-flagged cargo ship in the Strait of Hormuz. According to UK Maritime Trade Operations, this attack inflicted damage on the ship's bridge but left no casualties. It took place near the coast of Oman. Now, interestingly, hours earlier, Iran's Navy warned vessels not to use routes through the strait not permitted by the regime. It's unclear how this attack, by the way, may affect the 60-day deal between the U.S. and Iran to reopen the strait. OpenAI is reportedly leaning toward holding off on its IPO until next year. The New York Times says bankers for OpenAI said recent volatility in tech stocks and in SpaceX shares in particular after its record IPO could dampen enthusiasm from retail investors for OpenAI's IPO. In the equity market today, we had a renewed bout of tech volatility and some selling among mega-capped shares seemed to overshadow gains in other corners of the market, buoyed by signs of the economy being in good shape. So we had the Dow rising just a tenth of 1%. The S&P was essentially flat. NASDAQ comp, though, down by 0.4% today. Apple is boosting prices of Macs and iPads by about 20%. The company's looking to offset increased cost due to a shortage of memory chips and storage. Apple shares today were down by more than 6%. And Microsoft is being impacted by higher cost for components. It's the reason why the company announced its third substantial price hike for its current generation of Xbox video game consoles. Microsoft shares today down 3.5%. New York Fed Bank President John Williams was saying today the investment boom in AI may push up prices more than expected. And Williams said that global supply disruption stemming from the conflict in the Middle East will remain a source of risk for the outlooks on both growth and inflation. On the positive side today, chip makers gained after that blowout outlook from Micron Technology. Micron shares rallied today by nearly 16%, and we had the Philadelphia Semiconductor Index up today by around 3.5%. U.S. 10-year Treasury last quoted in New York at a yield of 4.39%, the two-year at 4.12%. Now, we did have that reading on core PCE, which does not include energy prices. Core PC in the month of May rising at an annual rate of 3.4%. Global news 24 hours a day and whenever you want it with Bloomberg News Now. This is Bloomberg.
2: TV and radio alongside Joe Matthew. I'm Kaylee Lines. And we get right to it this evening with our political panel. Democratic strategist Kristen Hahn, partner at Rock Solutions, and Republican strategist Rob Waters, managing partner at the Madison Group, are with us. Welcome to you both. It's been a bit of a slower news day compared to yesterday when it seemed like the president was everywhere all at once. Today, we haven't really heard that much from him except a post on Truth Social after meeting with the Speaker of the House about how Republicans should unify and stop grandstanding. We can get to Congress in a moment, but Rob, what does it say to you that we're not really hearing much from the president or the administration widely in recent days about how negotiations with Iran are going? Should they not be talking about this more?
0: I think we're hearing that negotiations are going, and the reason we're not talking about them is because we're so close to a deal.
1: Last time you were with us,
0: yes,
1: shortly after the outset of this invasion, you were ringing some alarm bells, and you got a lot of attention knowing that we had a major setback specifically when it came to LNG. We talk a lot about oil flows through the strait, LNG, Qatar, after that drone
0: 20%.
1: Attack.
0: No, yes. I mean, those problems
1: has
0: are still
1: that improved
0: there.
1: Or that
0: no,
1: is still
0: no, this is where the facts are. Mm-hmm. And no matter how you look at what the deal is going to be or where it's going to go, 20% of liquid natural gas production, which comes out of Qatar, has been destroyed for 3 to 5 years.
1: Wow.
0: How that is going to affect the grain prices, how that is going to affect farming prices in Europe, have not even been discussed. And for those who are listening, I'd short wheat like nobody's business.
1: Wow.
2: Well, I haven't checked wheat prices today. I have seen that oil prices are still relatively low compared to where they were. We're in the 70s, where the president argues that because oil prices have moved lower, gas prices should be way lower already than they are. He suggests price gouging, Kristen. And if I wonder where we've heard that before. President Biden had some things to say about that in his term as well. History seems to be rhyming here.
21: It maybe does, but in the way that it's not, you know, what's really interesting to me is that, you know, the president says, you know, the prices are going down, therefore all the prices of everything else, fertilizer, everything else are going down. That's not how business works. That's not how the economy works. People don't raise prices and then all of a sudden lower prices. So what you're looking at right now is an economy that's not going to recover, or prices that are not going to automatically drop in a short amount of time. And you've got consumers who are still really frustrated, and not just at prices at the pump, but farmers and other people, just normal consumers across this country. Yep. And they're not going to be happy in November.
3: Mm. Well, you know, it's not just those you mentioned. Airlines are a perfect example. Mm-hmm. Airfares are up 20%.
0: And right.
3: What? There's still enough demand. They're going to keep them there. Rob, so you start worrying about the inflationary impact. And when you have Joe Lavornia here saying that rate hikes are coming, what does that mean for our economy as we walk up to the midterms?
0: Well, to Kristen's excellent point, things don't happen in 3 days.
3: Yeah.
0: They do happen in 6 weeks. Mm-hmm. So if we see oil in the 70s, you'll see gas prices go down. You'll see people calming down. You'll see airline prices go down. Not enough to save the summer traffic, but enough to probably get you August to September. Mm-hmm. And if that happens, I don't think it's going to be as devastating a political hit on the Republicans. But if it doesn't, I mean, you know, people vote with their checkbook. They always have.
2: Well, which is why it raised so many eyebrows that housing affordability legislation, right, a big bipartisan win, was not signed by the president yesterday. The speaker now says he will send it to the president. So it'll either become law after 10 days or he'll veto it. My question is, do you think that all of the members who voted to pass the legislation originally would be willing to cast a vote to override President Trump's veto?
21: That's a very good question. I think
2: that's a tougher vote, isn't it?
21: It's a tougher vote because you're voting to override the veto. But I think that there's enough frustration that potentially that could happen. Mm-hmm. Right. I mean, you have to make a lot of calls. You've got a lot of people grandstanding in the House right now. You know, I've worked in the House, you know, when a few members get together and you've got a slim majority and they can hold their votes.
3: Yeah.
21: And we're not. And there's a lot of that talk right now. But what you're doing is you're getting too much in the bubble here. You're not going home. You're not listening to the constituents who are saying that housing is not affordable. We actually did something bipartisan in the middle of all this. Right. Mm-hmm. And the president threw a temper tantrum and didn't show up to an event that was already scheduled to happen. So I think potentially there is anger brewing, at least even amongst the Republican Party.
3: Well, we were on Capitol Hill yesterday. Heads were exploding. Some of them are still exploding today. But Speaker Johnson sat down with President Trump today.
0: He did.
3: You don't think the president wouldn't cross the speaker and rob him of this opportunity, right? Just let it become law.
0: I think in the next 10 days it'll be signed into law. And I think it's precipitous to think otherwise.
3: So this is more theater.
0: When is it not?
3: Hear.
0: You know?
2: Well, but is it theater with an actual aim? The president wants to see the Save America Act passed. Does he not, Kristen?
21: I really think he does. I mean, I think that he honestly cares more about
3: at the
21: this.
3: Expense of the housing
21: I
3: world?
21: Think he cares more about this at the expense of the housing market. I honestly think he cares more, and I'm not joking, about his name being taken off the Kennedy Center than he cares about the housing market. He has said nobody cares about housing. I think we should take him at his word. He really doesn't. His mind is not right. He is not thinking about things the right way. And I really believe that he would do it. Now, whether he can change his mind, we all know.
3: Yeah,
21: at true. The last minute, he does it with Iran. You know, every night, I feel like I wake to a new Truth Social post. But, you know, who knows with him?
3: I don't even know how to follow that up.
0: I'm just going to say, bet two things.
3: Okay.
0: We'll have a housing bill in 10 days signed, and wheat prices short them.
3: All right. Well, I love that we're getting investment advice from Rob Waters.
21: Yeah.
3: Bring us back to the war.
0: Okay.
3: And a boat being struck today, being fired upon by the Iranians. Is this just the new normal, going to just be rolling here for a while like this? Or can something like that actually resume a war?
0: I think we have 60 days in an MOU. Mm-hmm. I think Pakistan is working unbelievable hours at the behest of a few Middle Eastern countries. Let's be very clear.
3: Mm-hmm.
0: I think we're close. You know, you could discuss.
3: So the bar is high on a day like this to not let one boat being struck to end this negotiation.
0: I think you're going to look at shipping going where it is. I think this is. We're going to cease hostilities.
3: We're watching wheat and LNG. Thanks to Rob Waters and Kristen Hahn. This is always a great panel, and we thank you both for
0: the
3: insights. Check out the Washington Edition newsletter on the terminal and online.
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9: From Bloomberg World Headquarters in New York, I'm Doug Krisner. Let's update top stories and look at market action. We saw a renewed wave of selling in tech stocks today, seemed to overshadow gains in other corners of the market, buoyed by signs of the economy being in fairly good shape. Now, on one hand, we had the Dow rising 0.1%, the S&P flat, NASDAQ comp down today by more than 0.4%. Crude oil spiked today. That was after Iran attacked a Singapore-flagged cargo ship in the Strait of Hormuz. According to UK Maritime Trade Operations, the attack inflicted damage on the ship's bridge but left no casualties. In New York trading, WTI was up over 2% to settle just under $72. OpenAI, according to the New York Times, is leaning toward holding off on its IPO until next year. The Times says that bankers for OpenAI said recent volatility in tech stocks and in SpaceX shares in particular after its record IPO could dampen enthusiasm from retail investors for OpenAI's initial public offering. 10-year Treasury last quoted in New York at a yield of 4.39%. This is Bloomberg.
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25: From ABC News, I'm Chuck Sievertson. The Venezuelan earthquakes leave at least 188 people dead, nearly 1,000 others injured as search and rescue operations continue. Armando Nori lives in hard-hit Caracas. His family fled their apartment.
26: 2 hours later, I came back, you know, to grab some things like coats and water, and I saw the whole thing was destroyed. Inside.
25: An official with the International Rescue Committee, Kieran Donnelly.
27: We have a team in Venezuela who've been working there for over 40 years. Our Venezuelan colleagues, after having spent last night sleeping in the open for fear of further aftershocks, they've regrouped this morning and are already beginning assessment efforts, working with local Venezuelan civil society organizations to understand where the greatest needs are and how we can best support them in that effort.
25: The U.S. is sending search and rescue crews from Los Angeles and Virginia. Virginia. A federal judge has blocked part of a President Trump executive order that would mandate how states would run their mail-in voting operations. Supreme Court conservative majorities today ruled that the government can keep asylum seekers from entering the U.S. and can cancel the temporary protected status granted to Haitians and Syrians.
7: This was a decision over a policy from the first Trump administration to shut the door at ports of entry across the southern border to prevent migrants from even stepping foot on U.S. soil.
25: ABC's Devin Dwyer. It makes no sense, says Massachusetts Governor Maura Healey, a Democrat.
8: The Supreme Court and Donald Trump are attacking legal immigrants who've done everything right to be a part of this country for more than a decade.
25: Similar argument being made by Ohio Governor Mike DeWine, a Republican, saying Haitians in Ohio have been working and contributing to communities and the economy for decades, and deporting them would be a mistake, he says, also citing how dangerous Haiti is. 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
10: Partly cloudy start to the night, but we are at risk for a shower or thunderstorm overnight as a warm front lifts towards New England. It'll be 60 to 65. Tomorrow, we're unsettled as a cold front associated with the storm system moving through leads to some scattered showers and thunderstorms. Warmer, more humid tomorrow, 80 to 85. There will be a little bit of sunshine from time to time. It'll become partly cloudy tomorrow night. Lows are 60 to 65. The front will stall out just south of New England on Saturday. We'll see occasional sun, but with that front to the south, there may be a few showers around, especially south of the Mass Pike. Temperatures on Saturday are 75 to 80. By Sunday, high pressure starts to build in. It'll bring us sunshine and warmer temperatures, which will be developing out over the central United States and heading east. Looks like Sunday we're 80 to 85 degrees. I'm Rob Carolin, and that's your Bloomberg Weekend Forecast. 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
25: A U.S. official confirms that Iran attacked a ship in the Strait of Hormuz with a drone today. The United Nations agency paused the evacuation of ships through the strait because of it. Secretary of State Marco Rubio in Bahrain near Saudi Arabia for a meeting of Gulf nations on Iran's compliance with the initial agreement with the U.S.
11: What we're interested in is not their press conferences. What we're interested in is whether or not ships are moving. If ships are moving as they should be moving, then that's what we're going to judge and that's what we're going to react to.
25: The Florida immigration facility known as Alligator Alcatraz is closing after a year. Governor Ron DeSantis in a news conference today.
12: I don't think you would see us doing this again. This was temporary. This was an emergency measure. And we thought that it would be 6 to 12 months, and that's what ended up happening.
25: The feds needed the facilities.

0: inedible food. On Wall Street, the tech-heavy NASDAQ closed only slightly lower despite Micron Technology stock surging after big earnings. Apple stock pulled the NASDAQ down on news that they would be increasing the cost of Macs and iPads. Microsoft also fell after announcing they're hiking Xbox prices. The Dow gained. The S&P 500 index was flat. Britain's King Charles reveals he paid £12.2 million in taxes last year, about $60 million U.S. dollars, the first monarch to reveal tax details. Chuck Sievertson, ABC News.
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2: From Bloomberg World's headquarters in New York, I'm Doug Krisner. Let's update top stories in market action. Crude oil prices spiked today. That was after Iran attacked a Singapore-flagged cargo ship in the Strait of Hormuz. According to UK Maritime Trade Operations, the attack inflicted damage on the ship's bridge but left no casualties. Now, this took place near the coast of Oman. It was hours earlier that Iran's navy warned ships not to use routes through the strait not permitted by the regime. Now, it's unclear how this may affect the 60-day deal between the U.S. and Iran to reopen the strait. WTI in New York trading gained over 2% to just under $72 right now. We're at $71.42 in the electronic session. OpenAI is reportedly leaning toward holding off on its IPO until next year. The New York Times reports bankers for OpenAI said recent volatility in tech stocks and in SpaceX shares in particular after that record-setting IPO could dampen enthusiasm from retail investors for OpenAI's initial public offering. Renewed volatility in tech shares today. It overshadowed gains in other corners of the equity market, buoyed by signs that the economy is in good shape. We had the Dow rising 0.1%, S&P unchanged, NASDAQ comp was down today by more than 0.4%. Apple is boosting prices of Macs and iPads by about 20%. The company's looking to offset increased costs due to a shortage of memory chips and storage. Bloomberg's Mark Gurman calls the move unprecedented.
3: Apple has not, at least as long as I've been covering the company, which has been well over 15 years at this point, a broad set of price increases like we saw this morning. Mac price increases, iPad, Apple TV, HomePod, HomePod Mini, Vision Pro. We're talking about very significant changes here to the starting prices of Macs.
2: That is Bloomberg's Mark Gurman. Apple shares were down today by more than 6%. And Microsoft is also being impacted by higher cost for components. It's the reason why the company announced a third substantial price increase for its current generation of Xbox video game consoles. Microsoft shares today were down 3.5%. In the Treasury market, yields were little changed, even though the Fed's preferred measure of inflation was hot. Core PCE, which does not include energy prices, rose in the month of May at an annual rate of 3.4%. 10-year Treasury last quoted in New York at 4.39%. Global news 24 hours a day. And whenever you want it with Bloomberg News Now. 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
8: Welcome to the Bloomberg Law Show. I'm June Grosso. Ahead in this hour, in 6-3 votes down ideological lines today, the Supreme Court strengthened the right to carry a gun by striking down a Hawaii law. And the court handed the Trump administration two immigration wins, allowing Trump to remove deportation protections from hundreds of thousands of Haitian and Syrian immigrants, and ruling that immigrants must actually set foot in the United States before applying for asylum. The Supreme Court is nearing the end of its term, and the number of cases decided along ideological lines is mounting. Today, the court decided four cases, and three were by 6-3 votes, with the conservative justices in the

0: majority, and the liberal justices in dissent. That makes 8 such ideological splits out of 10 cases announced this week. The court strengthened the constitutional right to carry a gun in one of those cases, a Hawaii law that bars people from bringing guns onto private property open to the public, like stores and hotels, without the owner's permission, is known as the vampire rule. That's because vampires, as every horror fan knows, need an invitation to enter a home. Well, the court's 6 conservatives just drove a stake into the Hawaii law, saying it violates the Second Amendment. The majority opinion was written by Justice Samuel Alito, who had a what's the big deal attitude during the oral arguments.
1: Why does it matter if store owners and owners of private property that are generally open to the public don't like guns? Why is it a big deal to say they want people carrying guns to stay out? Just put up a sign.
0: But the court's 3 liberals thought it was a big deal and dissented. My guest is Second Amendment expert Andrew Willinger, a professor at the Georgia State University College of Law. Andrew, tell us about these so-called vampire laws.
2: In terms of like this specific type of law, it's a pretty recent innovation in the sense that we've only really seen this since the Bruin decision. It's a group of 5 states, including Hawaii, in the wake of Bruin, which you'll recall required states to be more lenient in granting concealed carry permits as a general matter. These states that had previously had very restrictive permitting laws changed their laws, but also enacted new restrictions, sensitive place bans. And again, in the case of this group of 5 states, what they said is that if you want to carry your firearm onto private property that's open to the public, so something like a shopping mall, another type of business establishment, whatever it might be, the default is that you cannot do that unless you have express consent from the property owner. And this was a change from the way things tended to work before, right? Before it was, you could bring your gun onto a private property open to the public unless the property owner posted a sign saying no guns allowed.
0: And since we're going to be talking about Bruin a lot, it established a Second Amendment right to carry a handgun in public and a new legal test that restrictions on Second Amendment rights are permissible only if the government can show a history of similar or analogous restrictions. Okay, turning back to the Hawaii case now. So it's private property. The property owner has a right to decide who's going to come on his or her property. So why did the 6 justices strike down the law?
2: Yeah, exactly. So you're right. It deals with a subset of private property. What I think you're asking goes really to this issue that the court, I think, gave short shrift to. We maybe got a taste of that in the oral argument. I think there's actually a very difficult question that Justice Jackson spent a fair amount of time on in her dissent about how this, as a potential Second Amendment issue, interacts with property law and the well-established right to exclude that a property owner has. And that would basically be a question that you would put at the threshold step one sort of part of this Bruin test, right? You first need to make sure that the law you're dealing with actually implicates the Second Amendment, actually regulates conduct protected by the Second Amendment. Only then do you go into the historical analog part of the test, the part that has gotten, I think, the most attention. And here, I think one of the big takeaways is that the majority, 6 justice majority here, really doesn't give a lot of analysis. Justice Alito, writing for the court, sort of says, look, it's anything that hampers the ability of a gun owner to bring their gun wherever they might want to. And then that's enough. There you have a law that implicates the Second Amendment, and then you move on to the second step. And critically, the majority seems to say there's no historical analysis, no historical materials that really come to bear on that threshold question. It's just sort of a judicial interpretation of the text, which I should note is pretty subjective, right? According to the judge, you're going to have different judges thinking, you know, oh, this does or does not implicate the right to keep and bear arms. But that's what we seem to get from the court here.
0: I mean, property owners can still put up a sign, right, and say no guns allowed.
2: They can do that in Hawaii. They can do that in any state. And it's also worth noting that this decision doesn't talk about private property not open to the public. So a private house, for example, there seems to be no debate that a homeowner has the right to prohibit firearms, prohibit, you know, a visitor from bringing firearms into the house. And I should also say, like, there are potential ways that states like Hawaii could maybe get to a similar place with a law that's drafted a little bit differently. You know, one way that's sometimes talked about it is to sort of force the choice. So force the business owner to actually make a choice about whether gun carrying is permitted or banned when the business applies for or has to renew their business license. So they would actually have to make a choice on that form. And the court doesn't really seem to say that that's a problem at all. It's just the fact here that the state is legislating a default for those business owners that haven't made a choice and then criminalizing on the back end is the problem.
0: So then how important is this decision if property owners can still put up a sign and say, no guns allowed?
2: I think in one sense, it's narrow, and that's the way we've been talking about, right? We're talking about five states. Now, to be sure, those are populous states. I think it's about 20% of the population, but five states and laws that are not just recent, but basically haven't been enforced because they've all been challenged in court and there've been legal proceedings, right? So in that sense, it's a pretty narrow decision that then maybe doesn't have a huge impact, and there may be some workarounds. I think the bigger impacts are sort of doctrinal in how the court's applying this test that we got in the Bruin case now 4 years ago. And there, I think the signs are that this is a pretty strict test. But some of the decisions, you know, the United States versus Rahimi, we saw some signs like maybe it's going to be a more flexible test, right? Justice Barrett seems to be maybe on the fence about, you know, how strict of an approach this is, how many gun laws are actually going to fall when, you know, these cases get up to the Supreme Court. And I think this is sort of a step in the other direction of a pretty strict test, because if you have this very, very broad, you know, textual definition at step one of the people, of arms, of what types of restrictions implicate the Second Amendment. And then you have at step two, a requirement of a pretty close historical analog, which I think is what the court's doing here. Again, that's the second step, which the court does get to. That's a difficult test for the government to meet. And so I think this casts some doubt on any legislative effort to innovate in this space. Because again, we're seeing these laws that were passed in the wake of the Bruin decision, this sort of new approach that does draw on some maybe historical parallels, at least the state thought so, but the court says that doesn't work. And there are probably many other legislative efforts that may not work if this is the version of Bruin that is going to stand.
0: The state did bring up laws that they thought were analogous, but the conservatives weren't convinced. And with this Bruin test, it's so much a matter of judgment calls.
2: You know, it's interesting. Justice Hagan is by herself. She actually doesn't join the Jackson dissent. And she writes a very short dissent basically saying, look, I'm putting aside this question. You know, she thinks Bruin is wrong, but she didn't talk about that. She doesn't talk about step one. She just says, look, you know, there's this set of historical laws from around the time of the founding that did something similar, and it's not exactly the same. And they may have been directed towards different legislative concerns, but I think they're close enough. Now, again, the fact that that's only one justice tells you something, but I think the analysis by Justice Alito and then Justice Barrett as well, it's a bit of a shift to a more restrictive version of Bruin at that second step, because they really are parsing pretty closely, at least when you talk about these anti-poaching laws that I think sort of the primary analog. The state also has this Louisiana law, which there's a whole another discussion about, but the anti-poaching laws, there's a pretty close dissection of kind of what's driving those, what exact type of property was this historically, and that's a more restrictive version, I think, than we saw in Rahimi.
0: There are other parts of this Hawaii law that weren't at issue at the Supreme Court that banned carrying of firearms in 15 sensitive locations, including government buildings, public parks and beaches, and bars and restaurants that serve alcohol. Now, that's being challenged in lower courts. Do you think that even that is, you know, a step too far for this court, that they would outlaw even that?
2: I think you're right to identify that as probably one of the next big cases. And I don't know exactly when we'll see this get up to the Supreme Court or which case they'll take, but I think they have to decide some of these sensitive places bans. I think what's interesting about Justice Alito's opinion here is that it does seem to lean pretty heavily into this idea that you look at the collective burden of the state's gun regulations on gun owners, right? So he's emphasizing this point that Judge Van Dyke made below, that, you know, there's 90%+ of property that's sort of off limits if you take into account the private property default, right? And you add up all these sensitive places. So I'm not quite sure what the court's going to do with that or how it fits into Bruin, right? Because you would think under Bruin, you would just go play location by location and say, is there a historical analog for this type of a ban in this type of place? But what if the answer is yes, and then you add up all those bans and the court is sort of still worried that it's too inconvenient for gun owners? I'm not sure. But reading a little bit into Alito's opinion, I think there's at least some justices in that six justice majority that may be willing to strike down some of these sensitive place laws. I mean, I would think not all of them, but some of them on the basis that you add them up together and this is just too inconvenient for somebody who wants to carry their gun around.
0: It's been a remarkable expansion of gun rights in just a few years. Thanks so much, Andrew. That's Professor Andrew Willinger of the Georgia State University College of Law. A note, Michael Bloomberg, the founder and majority owner of Bloomberg LP, the parent company of Bloomberg Radio, is a donor to groups that support gun control, including Everytown for Gun Safety. Coming up, the court gives Trump two immigration wins. This is Bloomberg.
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4: Partly cloudy evening, followed by perhaps a shower or thunderstorm overnight. Lows are going to be 60 to 65. Scattered showers and maybe a thunderstorm Friday. High temperatures are 80 to 85. Friday night, we're partly cloudy. Lows are 60 to 65. Saturday, some occasional sunshine, maybe a shower. High 75 to 80, then sunny and 80 to 85 Sunday. I'm Rob Carolyn with your weekend forecast on Bloomberg 92.9.
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15: Segment-wise, we essentially play, there's two parts in which a pool gets in. If someone moves into a home, empty lot, empty space, they want to put a pool in for recreation. That's the number one market. And then there's a secondary market, which is single-family new construction home builders who are using the pool to help offset the interest rates that they're buying down.
14: So higher rates.
15: Yeah, so what they say is they'll come in and they'll say, if the standard mortgage is at 6.5-7%, they'll buy it down to 5%, and then they'll put upgrades in. And one of the upgrades they'll put in is a pool.
16: Tell us about fiberglass. I'm a boater, and fiberglass, man, that is tough stuff.
15: It is tough stuff. Fiberglass makes up 25% of the U.S. market. It is a growing substrate that goes into pools. So it's been taking share every year.
16: So it's like a formed entity, and you just drop it in.
15: Yes, basically you dig a hole and drop it straight in. The advantages over cement, which is the number, less 50% of the market in which we're going after, and that happens to be in the Sand States. 50% share, but it takes sort of 90 days to 120 days to put in. For us, once a consumer decides, I want to be in a pool, within 6 days, we're in and out. And
16: that's when 6 days?
15: Yes.
16: 6 days.
15: 6 days.
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0: The Supreme Court handed two immigration wins to the Trump administration today. By a 6-3 vote down ideological lines, the justices said that President Trump has the power to end legal protections called temporary protected status for people from crisis-ridden countries. The decision means the administration can deport 350,000 Haitians and 7,000 Syrians who've been living here legally with TPS status. The ruling will buttress the administration's efforts to terminate TPS for 11 other countries. And in the same 6-3 lineup, the court ruled that migrants must actually set foot in the United States before applying for asylum. Joining me is immigration law expert Leon Fresco, a partner at Holland & Knight and the former head of the Office of Immigration Litigation during the Obama administration. Leon, we've talked about TPS before, but remind us about it and what the pros and cons are in this case.
18: Temporary protected status is a statute that the Congress passed and that the president signed that says that when there's things like wars or famines or natural disasters, and it wouldn't make any sense for the United States to deport people to a specific country anyway, and no one would be expected to go home, then the government can temporarily protect them from being undocumented and thus having to be deported to that location. And those determinations are made every 18 months. And there had been a criticism prior to President Trump's first term, because this was attempted in the first term, but now in the second term too, that whenever a country was appointed for temporary protected status, they were never unappointed. So whatever the temporary emergency was, never ceased to exist. To be fair, there were some people in the United States who had temporary protected status since 1996. In various natural disasters that occurred. So people thought, hey, you know, we need to get this under some order. And then the flip side was, well, people had already developed roots and had U.S. citizen children, and this was extremely cruel in order to make them suddenly go home after all these years. So you could see the problem on both sides of this equation. There are good arguments on both sides.
0: And what's the issue in this case involving TPS status for Haitians and Syrians?
18: The problem in this particular case is that the cases involving Haiti and Syria, the idea was that the plaintiffs were suing, saying that there wasn't an analysis done as to whether it was actually dangerous to send people back to Haiti or Syria. And as your listeners know, Haiti and Syria are not exactly like some of the other countries with TPS. These are countries that continue to have significant problems, and deportation to both of these countries is quite complicated and quite difficult. So the plaintiff said that there was no way that a determination was actually made, because what's supposed to happen is when the 18 months are coming up to be expired, then the administration is supposed to consult with the Department of Homeland Security, the Department of State, get the country conditions and make a determination as to whether those conditions justify an extension of temporary protected status. And what the plaintiff said was, no, that wasn't done. This was a racially animus-based decision, meaning the president didn't like immigrants from Syria and from Haiti. And so that's the reason why temporary protected status was not extended. And so the problem is, the question in this case was, there's an actual judicial review bar. There's a statute called Title 8, Section 1254A(b)(5)(a), which precludes judicial review of claims challenging the termination of temporary protected status designations. And so the question the Supreme Court was trying to figure out was, does that mean just the analysis about whether a country is dangerous or not, or does it mean everything? Meaning that if the president had just said, here's how we're going to decide Haiti, I'm going to blindfold myself and throw a dart, and if the dart hits one location, it will be extended, and if the dart hits another location, it won't be extended. And so the question is, could you go to court and challenge even that? And in a 6-3 decision, essentially what the court said is, this means everything. You can't even challenge that, essentially, except, you know, to the extent that there's a racial claim, you could theoretically maybe get into court if you actually had some very overt evidence, because there is evidence in this case. The plaintiffs have introduced evidence of racial animus, and that evidence was credited by the district court and by the Court of Appeals. But here the court said that that evidence of racial discrimination was not enough, that it actually had to be a motivating factor, and that these were just sort of policy views, and that they weren't sufficiently racist enough to actually allow a case like this to go forward. And so that meant that the Haitian and Syrian plaintiffs are out of luck, and the Trump administration will be able to end temporary protected status and start deporting people from Haiti and Syria.
0: The three liberal justices were in dissent, and Justice Elena Kagan quoted extensively from Trump's derogatory comments about Haitian immigrants, and we know he talked about S-hole countries. She said the evidence is there, plain to see in the president's statements, which the majority, and for that matter his own lawyers, cannot even bear to repeat. The statements fairly shout in their racial undertones and overtones alike that race entered into the president's resolve to remove Haitians from this country.
18: Yes, I mean, certainly that's what the dissent showed. They said, first of all, they don't need to show that race was the only motivating factor for the decision, just that it was one motivating factor. And like you said, they pointed to these extensive public statements by the president about Haitians, which they termed racially charged and reflective of discriminatory intent. And they said, look, here's the point, really, at the end of the day, which is that the plaintiffs have not had the trial yet. This is just the preliminary injunction stage. And so how could you at this early stage not say that this is sufficient to meet an initial threshold that would allow you to move forward, you know, just to at least stop it for now while we get to the bottom of what was the true situation here that influenced the TPS termination. But at the end, again, this seems to be consistent with what's been going on this entire term. It seems like the Supreme Court patience has worn thin, or there's a fatigue by the Supreme Court for a lot of these immigration challenges now, and they seem to want to let the president have some very broad leeway to be able to implement an immigration enforcement restrictive agenda. And so this is one where the court has said, look, at the end of the day, if you can open and give TPS to millions of people, you should be equally able to shut it down. And I guess I understand that from sort of a if you were to pick the policy argument and then get the law to justify whatever policy argument you were going to make, it sort of does make sense that why should it be harder to end TPS than it is to give TPS, since the statute does say temporary and the idea is all of this was discretionary. But you are overcoming some serious tripwires here in terms of saying, really? Could you really not review if the president decided to do this by shooting at a dartboard? Is there really not a way to say, hey, that's not the way to do TPS? We're not having a debate here that you said in Haiti there's an 8% murder rate and there's really a 9% murder rate. And so 9 is over a threshold that's acceptable and 8 is under. We're not having that debate. Of course, Congress shielded that from judicial review, but we're having a debate that you didn't actually even pretend to do the analysis that was necessary in order to actually make a considered decision on TPS. Is that really not reviewable? And that's where this court seems to think, yes, that's really not reviewable here, unless there's some dramatic, extreme case that would be very hard in theory to actually ever find. And so that's where this case ends up.
0: So does that mean that the Trump administration now has the go-ahead? It tried to eliminate protection for 13 of the 17 countries, I believe, who had temporary protected status. So now it can just go ahead and eliminate TPS for all those other countries.
18: Correct. At this point now, if you are from one of the countries where TPS has been eliminated, there's probably no hope for you, or I mean, even probably is not the right word. There is really no hope for you to get back the TPS unless the president wanted to try to create some other program to not deport people in that sphere, but that's highly unlikely. And so, yes, all of those individuals will be subject to deportability.
0: So on the ground, how does it work? I mean, you know, okay, we're just going to pick up all the Haitians who had TPS and put them on a plane?
18: Well, here's what happened. So all of the people with TPS have it until a certain date that it expires. If it already expired, then as of this decision, it's expired. If it's going to expire in a week or a month or whenever they got their approval date to, the Department of Homeland Security lets that continue until that date. And then the day after that expiration date, they are now just like anybody else who the government doesn't really know is here, but they know is here sort of kind of thing. And so each of them will have to be given a piece of paper called a notice to appear. It's like an indictment. This is the immigration, quote unquote, indictment, starting the removal process. And then they get to make any defenses. So like if they want to apply for asylum, or if they want to say that in the subsequent time they were paroled into the country and they married a U.S. citizen, so they should be allowed to stay for that, or who knows? There's not really a lot more defenses there, but asylum would be the main one. Then they can try to stay and ask for asylum, but that's going to be it. Other than that, if the government gives them a notice to appear and places them in deportation proceedings, at some point soon thereafter, they are going to be deported.
0: Coming up next on the Bloomberg Law Show, I'll continue this conversation with Leon Fresco of Honda Knight. We'll look at the second immigration decision today, where the Supreme Court gave the Trump administration a second win, once again in a 6-3 vote, where the conservative justices said immigration agents can stop asylum seekers before they reach the U.S. border. It's a practice known as metering. And there was some drama at the court today. Justice Sonia Sotomayor took the rare step of reading her dissent in the case from the bench, saying the majority had gotten the law egregiously wrong and that the opinion would encourage illegal border crossings and lead to more asylum seekers dying while attempting to traverse the desert or drowning in the Rio Grande. Justice Samuel Alito, who wrote the majority opinion, apparently wasn't aware of Justice Sotomayor's plan to read it aloud. He said, quote, "There's much I would have added to my bench statement had I known there would be a dissenting bench statement." So are the justices not communicating? Remember, you can always get the latest legal news by listening to our Bloomberg Law podcasts. 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
21: ABC News, I'm Chuck Sievertson. Search and rescue operations continue after Venezuelan earthquakes. At least 188 people are dead, nearly 1,000 others injured. Armando Nori lives in hard-hit Caracas.
22: We finally got out of the apartment, and it was chaos, you know. Everybody, all my neighbors were on the street screaming, crying, yelling, you know. It was really hysterical, you know.
21: A federal judge blocked part of a President Trump executive order that would mandate how states run mail-in voting operations. Supreme Court conservative majorities today ruled that the government can keep asylum seekers from entering the U.S. and can cancel the temporary protected status granted to Haitians and Syrians. A U.S. official confirms that Iran attacked a ship in the Strait of Hormuz with a drone today.
23: Attention all vessels,
21: Iran's Navy warning ships they must have Iranian permission to travel through the Strait. This is ABC News.
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26: From Bloomberg World's headquarters in New York, I'm Doug Krisner. Let's update top stories in market action. Crude oil prices spiked today during New York trading. That was after Iran attacked a Singapore-flagged cargo ship in the Strait of Hormuz. According to UK Maritime Trade Operations, this attack inflicted damage to the ship's bridge, but left no casualties. It took place near the coast of Oman, and hours earlier, Iran's Navy had been warning vessels not to use routes through the strait that had been not permitted by the regime. WTI in New York trading was up by more than 2% today to just under $72. We're trading $71.40 in the electronic session. OpenAI is reportedly leaning toward holding off on its IPO until next year. The New York Times reports bankers for OpenAI said recent volatility in tech stocks and in SpaceX shares in particular after its record IPO could dampen enthusiasm from retail investors for OpenAI's initial public offering. We had a renewed bout of volatility in the equity trade today, particularly where mega cap tech was concerned. Apple shares fell by more than 6% after the company boosted prices for Macs and iPads by 20%. And Microsoft is raising prices, its third substantial increase for the current generation Xbox video consoles, given the fact that components costs are rising. Microsoft shares today down 3.5%. On the positive side, some of the chip makers were higher today after that blowout outlook from Micron Technology. Today, Micron shares were up 16%, and the Philadelphia Semiconductor Index higher by nearly 3.5% today. In the Treasury market, yields little changed, even though the Fed's preferred measure of inflation came in at a hot reading, core PCE at an annual rate of 3.4% in May. 10-year Treasury last quoted in New York at a yield of 4.39%. Global news, 24 hours a day, and whenever you want it, with Bloomberg News Now. 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
24: Now, your three-day weather forecast on Bloomberg 92.9.
4: Partly cloudy to start tonight. Overnight, there could be a shower or a thunderstorm, or 60 to 65 by morning. For tomorrow, clouds, a little bit of sun, scattered showers and thunderstorms, 80 to 85. Partial clearing, a low of 60 to 65 tomorrow night. Saturday, there'll be some intermittent sun. There may also be a shower or two, 75 to 80. Then sunny Sunday, 80 to 85. I'm Rob Carolyn with your weekend forecast on Bloomberg 92.9.
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5: In a social media post, Golden State Warrior star Steph Curry announced an endorsement deal with Chinese sportswear giant Li Ning. The partnership will start with basketball and golf products and then extend into broader consumer lifestyle sports categories. Li Ning has worked with retired NBA star Dwayne Wade, while its local rival Anta Sports has signed deals with the Dallas Mavericks' Kyrie Irving and Klay Thompson. Both companies are trying to compete with Western peers like Nike and Adidas for endorsement deals with the world's top players. The move highlights the improving ties between the National Basketball Association and China, its largest and most important overseas market. Lisa Mateo, Bloomberg Radio.
7: 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At the World Cup, it's all done in Group E. Ecuador, a 2-0 win over Germany. Gonzalo Plata, the game-winning goal in the 77th minute. Ivory Coast defeats Curaçao 2-0. A brace by Nicolas Pepe leads the way. So Germany wins Group E with 6 points. Ivory Coast second with 6 points and advancing to the knockout round for the first time in the nation's fourth World Cup appearance. And Ecuador, with that late goal, they finish third with 4 points and will advance to the round of 32. Next games up, the final games of Group F, Japan versus Sweden, Tunisia versus Netherlands, 7 p.m. Eastern. Team USA in action tonight, 10 p.m. Eastern versus Turkey. I'm Phil Constantino, Westwood One Sports.
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0: In a second immigration win for the Trump administration today, the Supreme Court ruled that immigration agents can stop asylum seekers before they reach the U.S. border. It was another 6-3 decision down ideological lines. I've been talking to immigration law expert Leon Fresco of Holland & Knight. So, Leon, does this decision mean that migrants have to actually be standing on U.S. soil in order to apply for asylum?
18: Yes, the answer is yes to that question, and here's what happened. So this is not really a relevant issue so much in Trump term number two, but what happened was in Trump term number one, there hadn't yet been this epiphany, which, by the way, this epiphany is going to be something that will be decided by the Supreme Court next term. So it hasn't fully been decided yet. But there was this epiphany at the end of the Biden administration, and it's happened during the entirety of this Trump two term, that you could just block people from applying for asylum at all. It doesn't matter where they come from. And so since the end of the Biden administration and this entire Trump administration, everybody who's come across the border asking for asylum has been blocked. So that's why this isn't exactly relevant right now. But if that ends up being overturned and the Supreme Court ends up saying next year, you can't do that. You can't just close down America for people coming to apply asylum. Then they will ask the following question, which is, okay, well, how are you supposed to apply for asylum? And that's where we used to have, you know, you could hear quotes from Tom Holman and from Kristi Noem and from others saying, no, you got to go to a port of entry. And that's where you lawfully apply for asylum. So there's 50 of these across the border between Mexico and the United States. There's one in San Diego. There's one in Nogales. There's one in Brownsville, in McAllen, El Paso. And so what happens is you cross one of these bridges, and if you can make it to the U.S. side of the bridge, there's literally a line. If you can get your foot across the line, there's no dispute that at that point, you can, if you see some U.S. Customs and Border Protection official, you can immediately declare that you want to apply for asylum, and the government has to begin the process of accepting your asylum claim in terms of adjudicating it. Not saying it's approved, but starting the process of trying to determine, is this a asylum claim that has merit, or isn't this an asylum claim that has merit? Now, the problem is, during the first Trump administration, so many people were coming across the border, they said, no, we can't just close the port of entries down to all the other visitors and traffic that's normal and legitimate because we're trying to do all these asylum claims at the port of entry. So they created this thing called metering, where they said, we're only going to allow 50 people a day to cross the border and ask for asylum. We're not going to let everybody through. And so if you're stuck on the Mexican side, too bad for you. You don't get to do this. So what happened is there was an organization called Al Otro Lado, which means the on the other side. So it's quite, you know, literally, this is a good word use. This is one of the rare good uses of the word literally. Literally relevant here because it's people standing on the other side, on the Mexican border, who sued and said, what about the people standing on the Mexican border who the U.S. government knows about, but is physically preventing them from letting their bodies into America? Haven't they done enough to be able to apply for asylum? And so what the statute says is you have to, quote unquote, arrive in the United States in order to be able to apply for asylum. And so that's what this question was decided by the Supreme Court. What does arrive in the United States mean? Does it mean if you attempt to and you fail to set foot because a government person stops you, you've arrived? Or does it mean you actually have to have one of your feet across the yellow line in order to actually apply for asylum? And here, as you said, the 6-3 decision, again, with all the Republican appointed justices on one side, all the democratically appointed justices on the other side, says that arrives in the United States means you got to have one of your feet across the yellow line. So you've got to arrive in the geographic location when you enter it. And that means to reach the destination. So they said, like a running back doesn't arrive in the end zone when they get to the 1-yard line in a football game. They have to get in the end zone. And it's the same concept here. And they say, look, at the end of the day, there are other parts of the immigration code that talk about this concept of if you're near a land border, certain things happen, rights and laws happen, and also like you can be criminally prosecuted in situations. There are language about being near a land border, and they say, well, why didn't they use that language here? That's already in the INA called near a land border. They should have used something else, and they didn't use it, and so that's their view.
0: So now to the dissent. The justices generally read out summaries of their decisions from the bench. And it's very rare for a dissenting justice to read out his or her dissent. It means that they're strongly opposed to the majority's ruling. And today, Justice Sotomayor read her dissent, parts of her dissent, saying the majority had gotten the law egregiously wrong and it would lead to more asylum seekers dying while attempting to traverse the desert or drowning in the Rio Grande. And really odd, Justice Alito, who wrote the majority, apparently wasn't aware that she was going to read it out loud, and he said, "There is much I would have added to my bench statement had I known there would be a dissenting bench statement." I mean, possibly showing that the justices are not communicating well at this stage of the term?
18: I think that it's one of these things where there's very few ways to sort of let off steam. And I think Justice Sotomayor may have decided that she just needed to let off steam here and did coordinate this in the way where Justice Alito would have known about it. But I also think Justice Alito probably, you know, when you have to hear allegations that you made a decision that's going to lead to people dying who are in horrific circumstances, obviously, it's very hard, I think, if you're any sort of person with emotions to be saying, "Oh, okay, yeah, that's what I did. You're right. Yeah, you got me there. I'm going to kill a bunch of people through this decision." And so that's why he expressed his frustration there. And look, at the end of the day, there's a decent argument on the side of the three justices who dissented, which is that they said there is some surplusage in the statute where the statute uses two different phrases, not just arrive in the United States, but also physically present in the United States. So they say physically present in the United States covers the people whose foot got across the line. So arrive in the United States must mean something different, because why would they use both phrases? That either person could apply for asylum, a person who arrived in the United States and also a person who was physically present in the United States. So they say, why would the statute have both of those phrases? It must mean someone like this who's caught 3 inches from the border. Now, the question, obviously, if you take this argument, is how far away? Like, if they catch you in Mexico City, can you still apply for asylum? If they catch you in Bolivia, you know, how far does it mean to be caught, you know, arriving in the United States? What does that really mean? That's a tough question. And I think that's the sort of weakness of the dissent. But nevertheless, they do have that argument about the surplusage, and then they have the common sense policy argument that, look, if you can't go anywhere, so you can't go through the border because now you're shut down. They say, don't go through the border. That's illegal. We don't want people doing that. Fair enough. Nobody who's within the law enforcement community, which includes the Supreme Court justices, because they're the ultimate law enforcement, should sanction a regime where you can ask for asylum to go through the border without, you know, telling anyone. But then if you can't go through the port of entry, which is the place where we know you can actually enter through and say, hey, this is the legitimate place. We now know you. You've identified yourself. We've inspected you, et cetera, et cetera. If you can't do that either, what are you supposed to do? And so that's what Justice Sotomayor is saying is, well, your only alternative then, if you are really someone seeking asylum that you're going to die, is to sneak in the country and try to not get detected. And the only way you can sneak in the country and try to not get detected is by doing dangerous things like using a tunnel or going in some sort of, a large truck that has no air conditioning with 50 people in it. And we see those all the time, people dying in those trucks. And so that's the point she's making. And it really is an argument that is tough on both sides. There are good arguments for this and good arguments against them. And there's people who feel very strongly on both ways. But for now, the law is 6-3. That an administration can say you didn't make it across the yellow line, so you don't get to apply for asylum.
0: The Trump administration is not using this now, but they're stopping asylum in other ways?
18: Right. What they've done is they've used the authority from the travel ban authority, which is INA 212F, which is the famous thing where it started first as a ban in 2017 from countries that, you know, had populations that had either sort of large terrorist populations or whatever. That was the original ban. And it's been extended in various circumstances, COVID, and now it's extended to countries that have high poverty rates where people collect welfare in the US, et cetera. So Trump created another ban, and the ban was, I'm banning people who are going to enter the United States in between the ports of entry, meaning you're sneaking across. He says, I'm banning you. Well, that doesn't finish it, because once you've entered, the ban on entry doesn't work. So then the next thing he did is he did a regulation, because asylum is what's called discretionary relief. You don't have to give asylum. So there's a so he did a regulation which said, if you are a banned person, then that's one of the reasons in the discretion that you can't get asylum. And so that's what's going to be adjudicated next year at the Supreme Court is that true? Can you do it that way, which is add that as a discretionary thing, or does the statute, which literally says anyone physically present in the U.S. can apply for asylum, does it mean once you get across the yellow line, you get across and you can, and there's no ban that applies? But at least in 2026 and 2025 and a late part of 2024, because the Biden administration was doing this also, to be fair, there's been 2 years of a complete ban on asylum for people who've been coming through, trying to sneak across the border, not presenting themselves at the port of entry. But the point is, if that goes away, then you're going to see the Trump administration try to steer people back toward the ports of entry if you can't ban people anymore. And they're going to want to use this metering as a way to do it, so there's not thousands of people at the ports every day disrupting the activities at the ports of entry.
0: One big immigration case left on birthright citizenship. Thanks so much, Leon. That's Leon Fresco of Holland and Knight. I'm June Grosso. Stay with us. Today's top stories and global business headlines are coming up right now.
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14: From ABC News, I'm Dave Packer. An urgent search and rescue operation underway after two earthquakes devastated Venezuela. Venezuelan officials say at least 188 people are dead. Thousands more are missing. ABC's Victor Oquendo is in Doral, Florida, where nonprofit aid operations are being staged.
15: With at least 20 aftershocks reported, officials warning residents to stay outdoors and away from damaged structures. U.S. Secretary of State Marco Rubio saying that the United States is immediately deploying search and rescue teams, medical resources, and humanitarian assistance to Venezuela. Victor Oquendo, ABC News, Doral.
14: The Supreme Court handing President Trump a pair of wins today, ruling that the administration can, on its own, end temporary protected status for hundreds of thousands of migrants from Syria and Haiti. Massachusetts Governor Maura Healey slamming the ruling today.
16: When they went to bed last night, they had legal status in the United States of America. By ripping away that status, the Supreme Court and Donald Trump are attacking legal immigrants who've done everything right to be a part of this country for more than a decade.
14: In the other ruling, the High Court allowing the Trump administration to turn away asylum seekers at the border, White House Deputy Chief of Staff Stephen Miller saying America's doors are closed fully to asylum seekers. A new drone attack on a ship in the Strait of Hormuz. ABC's Louis Martinez with the latest.
17: What we have from a U.S. official is that, yes, there was an Iranian attack on a vessel that was carried out by an Iranian drone that caused some damage to the ship's bridge. And, of course, yes, this would be the first time that we now know that there is some kind of a new kind of kinetic incident involving Iran since the signing of that memo of understanding just last week.
14: The attack prompted the United Nations International Maritime Organization to suspend their escorts of ships through the Strait of Hormuz. 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
4: Partly cloudy start to the night, but we are at risk for a shower or thunderstorm overnight as a warm front lifts towards New England. It'll be 60 to 65. Tomorrow, we're unsettled as a cold front associated with the storm system moving through leads to some scattered showers and thunderstorms. Warmer, more humid tomorrow, 80 to 85. There will be a little bit of sunshine from time to time. It'll become partly cloudy tomorrow night. Lows are 60 to 65. The front will stall out just south of New England on Saturday. We'll see occasional sun, but with that front to the south, there may be a few showers around. especially south of the Mass Pike. Temperatures on Saturday are 75 to 80. By Sunday, high pressure starts to build in. It'll bring us sunshine and warmer temperatures, which will be developing out over the central United States and heading east. Looks like Sunday we're 80 to 85 degrees. I'm Rob Carolyn, and that's your Bloomberg Weekend Forecast. 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
1: An investigation in Novi, Michigan, after one person died and others were hospitalized after being treated at the DaVita Dialysis Center. In Smiley, Ramahama says he felt something was wrong after his last treatment on Friday.
20: I tried to stand up. I couldn't. So I crawled up half a flight of stairs to the foyer, and I called my wife to please ask them to call 911.
1: In a statement, DaVita says it's unable to comment due to patient privacy. The Florida immigration facility known as Alligator Alcatraz is closing after a year in existence with many complaints. ABC's Chuck Sievertson.
21: Florida Governor Ron DeSantis.
22: I don't think you would see us doing this again. This was temporary. This was an emergency measure.
21: At a Thursday news conference, he said federal Homeland Security did not have resources.
22: The funding they got last summer had not passed yet, and they were in a situation where they could not keep these people. They didn't know what to do with them. They didn't have the space.
21: Lawsuits alleged environmental violations, inhumane conditions for detainees, no working bathrooms, insects, and inedible food.
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1: From Bloomberg World's headquarters in New York, I'm Doug Krisner. Let's update top stories and look at market action as well. We'll begin with crude oil. Prices spiked today after Iran attacked a Singapore-flagged cargo ship in the Strait of Hormuz. According to UK Maritime Trade Operations, the attack inflicted damage to the ship's bridge but left no casualties. This took place near the coast of Oman, and it was hours earlier that Iran's Navy warned ships not to use routes through the Strait that had not been permitted by the regime. Now, today's incident really makes it unclear as to how this may affect the 60-day deal between the U.S. and Iran to reopen the Strait. In New York trading, WTI was up more than 2% to just under $72. Right now, we're trading $71.50 in the electronic session. OpenAI is reportedly leaning toward holding off on its IPO until next year. The New York Times reports bankers for OpenAI said recent volatility in tech stocks and in SpaceX shares in particular after its record IPO could dampen enthusiasm from retail investors for OpenAI's initial public offering. Bloomberg's Romain Bostic says waiting may be smart if the company wants to maximize its value.
2: SpaceX, Anthropic, OpenAI, they were supposed to be the holy trinity of IPOs this year. Three AI companies all potentially coming out of the gate with trillion-dollar valuations. We got SpaceX. Anthropic has filed confidentially, and the best we know, they still plan to move forward. OpenAI also making that confidential filing, but this New York Times report suggesting that there have been some discussions with Sam Altman, who leads this company, where basically the advisors said that if you go out of the gate now, you're not going to have that $1 trillion valuation.
1: That is Bloomberg's Romain Bostic, and he went on to say that Sam Altman, the CEO of OpenAI, views a potential valuation under $1 trillion as a non-starter. We had a renewed bout of volatility in the equity market today, some selling among mega-cap tech shares that seemed to overshadow gains in other quarters of the market being buoyed by signs of the economy being in good shape. We had the Dow rising 0.1%, S&P was flat, NASDAQ comp today down by about 0.4%. In the Treasury market, yields little changed, even though the Fed's preferred measure of inflation came in hot. Core PCE rising in the month of May at an annual rate of 3.4%. 10-year Treasury last quoted in New York at a yield of 4.39%. 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
5: And I'm Tracy Alloway.
4: Today you are listening to our conversation with Joey Durso, author of More Than a Shirt, How Football Shirts Explain Global Politics, Money, and Power. We are discussing how the 1994 World Cup changed the business of football forever. We're very excited to bring on the perfect guest. We're going to be speaking with freelance football journalist Joey Durso, and he has a new book out called More Than a Shirt, How Football Shirts Explain Global Politics, Money, and Power. So, Joey, thank you so much for coming on Odd Lots.
6: Thanks for having me. Big fan of the pod.
4: I don't even know where to begin. I guess I'll say, like, do you have any hunch as to why it is that someone like myself is okay with seeing ads on a football kit versus other sports? Like, do you have any sort of intuition about why maybe we come to expect that or that's sort of cool?
6: Well, is one sort of deep in your soul and your personal identity and
4: I
6: you just feel
4: so.
6: It in a way that...
4: Yeah, maybe that's just it. Maybe like I don't have like the sort of, you know, I grew up as like a Detroit Tigers fan, for example. And if I saw like a big ad for like OpenAI or something on there, I wouldn't be that into it, or crypto.com or whatever, which seems to advertise everywhere. Maybe it's just that. Maybe it's just like what's in my soul or not.
6: Yeah, well, that's an interesting question. Which sporting culture is more commercial, corporate, capitalist, and which isn't? Because obviously the US, in most respects, is far more capitalistic than in Europe. But there's actually funny some ways to invert that. One is sponsorship, and one is like this draft system, which to us feels like communism. Mm. For us, you know, it's just the rich teams buy all the best players, and that's how it happens, and the rich get richer.
5: Okay, so Joey, I can't help but notice that we're doing a football podcast, but you are, in fact, wearing a baseball shirt, which...

0: maybe says something about the difficulties.
1: It's a Coney Island Cyclone shirt, which I love. Anyone who comes and visits New York has to go to a Cyclones game.
0: But soccer has historically had some difficulty with breaking through into the U.S., right? So it's getting bigger now. We have the MLS. We have all of that. We now have a World Cup that's taking place in the U.S. But we had one previously, and that was kind of an uphill battle to break into that particular market.
2: Yeah, well, so soccer in the U.S. has quite a long history, but it was basically wiped out by the Wall Street crash. So it was big industrial cities before that, big in kind of Philadelphia, New Jersey, and then it was wiped out because it was deeply linked to these industries that were hit so badly in 1929. And then it was kind of in the wilderness for half a century. America's own sports became really big. But yeah, it was sort of getting bigger and bigger. You know, Pelé came to play for the New York Cosmos in the 70s. Yeah. And Beckenbauer as well. It was like the place to be.
0: My husband used to work for the Cosmos.
1: Really?
0: Yeah, he was a youth coach.
2: Really?
0: Huh. Yep.
2: But yeah, USA 94. And FIFA had long wanted to bring the World Cup to the US, even though no one really cared in the US about the sport. But because of money, because of business, because the world's biggest companies, the world's richest people, the world's biggest pool of wealthy consumers are in the US. And, you know, the sort of footballing snobs of Europe, of which I'm probably sometimes one of them, probably turned their nose up at it going to the US. Italian 90 is very romanticized in England, as, you know, Pavarotti and the beautiful sights of Rome. And these gauche Americans, what are they doing with our beautiful World Cup? But it was kind of a success in many metrics. The grounds were full. Lots of, I think, the Hispanic population would have helped a lot there. But a lot of just curious Americans, like women's football was huge in the US before it was big in Europe. So there was a lot of interest because of that. I think it was the Olympics before that was big. So in 94, loads of massive American corporations made their debut at the World Cup. They paid up to $20 million to get involved, which might not seem a lot in the scale of football now, but certainly was back then. You had McDonald's. It was their first ever global sponsorship. You had General Motors for the first time. MasterCard, who had a sort of pilot in 1998, converted that to a long-term commitment. It was a big commercial success. Like Harvard Business School wrote case studies about it. Despite the fact most Americans weren't interested, the opening game was interrupted by the O.J. Simpson car chase. But yeah, massive deal in World Cup history for commercial rather than necessarily football reasons.
1: First of all, I had not realized that actually there was a long football tradition in the United States prior to the crash. We could have probably done an entire episode just on that. But I do also remember, like, as a kid in, like, the 80s, like, hearing about this guy named Pelé. As a, you know, Trump is a big Pelé fan.
0: That was pretty good.
1: Yeah, thank you. Thank you. But what were the Cosmos? Now I was like, what league was that even?
2: So that was, I believe it was the NASL, the North American Soccer League. But it was kind of an exhibit. It was kind of the Pelé show. And, you know, the Cosmos would go around to these different teams. And when Pelé left, it all sort of fell apart pretty quickly. It was losing lots of money. And the US is just such a deep, rich sporting market. You know, there are like the big four, which would be American football, baseball, basketball, and ice hockey. It's hard to penetrate that. And it's very unusual. You know, Australia, I was there recently. It's maybe the closest parallel. Uh-huh. But in Europe, in every European country, you know, I like cricket. You guys probably think that's incredibly obscure and sort of fusty British. But like, cricket is tiny compared to football, as is rugby and all these other sports we have. Football is completely dominant in the vast majority of the world. The US is a wild exception.
1: So let's talk about that 94 World Cup. So like, what was the lead up to that 94 World Cup in terms of making the case that it should be in the US? Like, how long was that? I remember that World Cup, but like, how long was that in the works and the fights and what had to happen for the World Cup to finally go in 1994 to the US?
2: Yeah, so it was a long time. It was like the mid-80s, had lots of build-up time. I mean, the US, as we're seeing now, it doesn't need to build loads of stadiums, right? That's one huge advantage it has, unlike, you know, South Africa in 2010 built all these white elephant stadiums. And in many cases, that was a wonderful World Cup, end of apartheid, Mandela, but financially, a bit of a basket case. So the US was ready, even if it wasn't a big footballing country. But what it had to do was set up its own league, because it did not have a professional soccer league at that point. So it set up the MLS because of that. So real kind of footballing desert at the time that it was preparing to host the World Cup in 94.
0: So just to clarify, when it comes to, I guess, US commercial advertisers, what exactly were they trying to achieve here? Because if soccer isn't that big in the US at that time in 1994, I assume they're not necessarily trying to target the American market. Like, maybe it's great that you're trying to popularize the game more in the country, but if you're an advertiser, I imagine sponsoring the World Cup in 94 is more about tapping into that global audience that you're describing.
2: Yes, if you Coca-Cola and you want to sell it in Africa and Asia, it's the best billboard you could possibly imagine. It's been built, and you know, whole villages in parts of the world where people don't necessarily have electricity at home will be watching it. It's the biggest advertising event in the world by far. But before 94, it just wasn't really commercialized that ruthlessly. You know, tournaments lost money. There's a great story from, I think it's in the 74 World Cup in Mexico. This tailor, like a guy who sews clothes somewhere in London, just bought half the advertising boards on the stadium in Mexico City just because like no one else had thought of it. And he offered them like a nominal amount of money. And they were like, yeah, sure. And like, when I do my research into the sort of history of football shirts and sponsorship, the early days are often just kind of like that. A team will win some massive trophy with the local beer company on it. And then 3 years later, there'll be no logo because it's literally just like some guy. There's no process. There's no marketing department. There's no anything. So I suppose football, FIFA were just was leaving millions, billions of pounds on the table. Of course, there is a flip side that if you ruthlessly commercialize it to within an inch of its life, you're potentially risking harming the product itself. But that's maybe a separate podcast.
1: Yeah, I suppose that's a separate podcast.
0: No, I want to get into that later.
1: We should get into that in the current state a little bit more. But talk more about some of these deals and how big they were and how unusual they were. So you go from like, okay, a Taylor in one World Cup to then a few World Cups later, it's Coca-Cola and it's the biggest.
2: Yeah, and they were like $20 million deals and this kind of thing.
1: Yeah, so talk about like who were some of the big sponsors and like, what were some of these deals that they signed in 1994?
2: Yeah, so this guy, Alan Rothenberg, who was the kind of the guy running the bid, and he was who came from an MBA background, and he was very commercially minded, and he turned it into this big commercial event, I think, very effectively. But yeah, the sponsors are, you know, like the ones we see now, like Coca-Cola, like Visa, these huge multinational corporations that the World Cup just hadn't really seen in the same extent before, and American companies, which is what we see now.
0: So I want to go back to something you said about the 1990 World Cup, and you mentioned that it was lionized, or I guess looms large in a lot of people's football memories, especially in Europe. What actually makes a World Cup successful? Like, what is that essence that you can point to that means you can say something like, oh, people love the 1990 World Cup versus, I don't know, I don't want to name any specific World Cups as absolute failures, but you could pluck a few examples, I suppose.
2: Well, I think the two big things are A, your team winning or doing really well, and B, being in your 20s. like most things in life, you look back on it, and I suppose lots of people who, you know, look back on 1990 who are in positions of power at the moment, and that's wonderful. Well, for me, 2018 in England, we're in Russia, and England did surprisingly well after being dreadful for 20 years, and the sun shone every day for 3 months, and it was just a party in England, which was fun. So I think a lot of it is that like social cultural stuff, but you know, on the broader sense, exciting games, close games, but like moments and people, you know, you look back to like Diego Maradona. Yeah. And do you know about the hand of God in 1986?
1: Yeah, beautiful. That was 86. In 1990, that was the first World Cup I paid attention to. And I knew about, and then he had a pretty disappointing 1990 World Cup. Like Argentina was pretty mediocre that year, right? But I was like pretty obsessed with like Maradona that year. And I was sort of, as a young kid, disappointed that he couldn't bring back the magic.
2: Yeah, and I think particularly as the game extends, so I'm from, you know, an English background where I've been going to see my club Aston Villa since I was like 4 years old. Wow. And it's so like deeply in my blood that, you know, like, but that's a tiny, I think that's a minority of the people who watch the World Cup. Most people are from, you know, parts of the world where they might tune in once every 4 years. And it's all about, you know, those characters and memories and people. And, you know, I'm thinking about 1990, the famous one in England would be Gazza's tears. I don't know if that means anything to you, but no. Paul Gascoigne, the sort of maverick Englishman who was like, pretty sort of chaotic personal life, and he was brilliant but sort of very flawed, and he got a yellow card in the semi-final against Germany that meant he couldn't play in the final. Oh. And he cried, and it's like Gazza's tears is this sort of, it's like a part of Britain's national story, like the sort of romantic view of football in that way. And you know, England didn't get to the semi-final. England lost that semi-final to Germany on penalties, which then happened again 6 years later. And this idea of like losing to Germany every time is like a very deep in the kind of national myth. And every country has its own. Like I've just been in Argentina, and like 86 with Maradona, and you know, 2022 with Messi. The interesting one is 1978, when Argentina won the World Cup under military dictatorship as people were being tortured like a mile down the road. And that's kind of slightly airbrushed out of the story. But like, yeah, these people, these characters, I think is what really makes World Cups above anything else.
1: Someone told me, this is probably fake, but it's like one of those things that people say. Apparently, some extraordinary number of people in England have 1966 as their pin card for their ATM machine.
0: Absolutely.
1: And that, like, you can just guess someone's pin because the last time England won the World Cup.
2: Oh, totally. Yeah.
0: This was something that always used to happen. For the 10 years that I was in the UK, every time there was a World Cup, people would get really excited about bringing back the trophy. And you would get all the analysts at the banks with the sell side research.
1: I love this. Yeah, yeah.
0: And And if they really wanted to get a bunch of clients happy, they would say that England was going to win the World Cup.
1: Their AI statistical model.
0: Yeah.
1: Football's coming home, right?
0: I know a few facts.
2: Which is a kind of slightly misunderstood slogan, I think, because it's seen as this arrogance or this, like, we invented it and we're this imperial people who are going to colonize you and win everything, which it's actually this sort of extremely sort of self-deprecating to the point of like melancholic thing about how we never win anything and it's all really miserable, which is sort of national character, I suppose.
0: More to come from our conversation on what makes a World Cup successful. We're speaking with Joey Gerso, author of More Than a Shirt, How Football Shirts Explain Global Politics, Money, and Power, and freelance sports journalist. I'm Tracy Alloway.
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4: Partly cloudy skies for the evening, maybe a shower or a thunderstorm after midnight, lows 60 to 65. We'll see scattered showers and perhaps a thunderstorm tomorrow, 80 to 85. Partial clearing tomorrow night, 60 to 65. Occasional sun Saturday, there is the chance for a shower or two, high 75 to 80. Then sunny and warmer Sunday, 80 to 85. I'm Rob Carolyn with your weekend forecast on Bloomberg 92.9.
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14: On the latest Balance of Power podcast, we talk with Steve Ellis from the group Taxpayers for Common Sense about the Pentagon's $88 billion supplemental budget request to pay for the war with Iran.
15: Doesn't seem like there's any real numbers. I mean, as we said, they either were lying then or they're lying now. They don't add up. I mean, because you had $29 billion after more than 70 days of a shooting war is what they estimated.
14: Yes.
15: Now you're a little bit more than 40 days later, and it's been mostly a ceasefire in there, and they're more than doubling the request. It's $67 billion is what they're asking for the Pentagon. Mm-hmm. And in addition, when you add in backfilling for the Coast Guard and State Department, you're looking at $70 billion. So well over twice as much in a very short period of time. So mm-hmm. it doesn't add up.
16: Well, however they're doing the math over there, there is an argument mm-hmm. that I would imagine the administration's going to make, which is this is necessary for the defense of the country. Should this spending really be considered that discretionary? Don't we need to restock our munitions and the like?
15: Well, Kaylee, you're absolutely right. We do. But the thing is that the Pentagon is awash in cash. Mm. I mean, it's not just the $1.5 trillion request this year. They got extra money in the One Big Beautiful Bill Act last summer, and they still have $100 billion of that money just sloshing around. So really what we're seeing is the Pentagon is trying to do a money grab any which way they can. So they asked for $250 billion more in their base budget, $350 billion more in another reconciliation package. Yep. And so now we're talking about another $67 billion. So yes, they're just trying to figure out, get their finger in that appropriations pie however they can.
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1: Lots on Bloomberg Radio. I'm Joe Wasenthal.
0: And I'm Tracy Alloway.
1: Today's episode is looking at the global commercialization of football and how the 1994 World Cup changed everything. We are speaking with freelance soccer journalist Joey Durso.
0: So I know to some extent we're talking about vibes and it's hard to pinpoint those exactly, but I'm really interested in the contrast between the 1990 World Cup and 1994.
2: Yeah.
0: So you go from a very European, not that commercialized event to something that is much more American and there's a lot more focus on actually generating money. So how did those two events stack up against each other? This is what I'm trying to get at.
2: Yeah, well, and then you hit this sort of, well, I mean, it's sort of the beginning. USA is the beginning of a process. It's the beginning of this exponential curve where, like, people are throwing around the figure $12 billion for this World Cup when three World Cups ago it was half that. It's many billions more than Qatar. So the USA is not massive, but it's the beginning of the exponential curve in which the figure that, what, you know, the 1990 World Cup in Italy, like, lost money. The USA 94 is this beginning of, I think maybe people didn't realize at the time what a commercial success it could be and how much money was potentially on the table from World Cups themselves. And that's when you lead it to FIFA itself becoming this much more ruthlessly commercial body.
1: Maybe the right way to think about the compare and contrast is not 1990 versus 1994, but 1990 in Italy versus 1998 in France, both hosted by European stalwart soccer nations. How did those two differ with 1994 having split them in the middle, and how much more commercialized and different was 1998 versus 1990?
2: Are much more commercial, and you have these big sponsors much more prominent in the stadium. So already much more commercial. I mean, the interesting thing about 1998 is that France now feels like a stalwart football nation.
1: Huh.
2: It kind of wasn't before 1998. And then in France, it's a story of economic history and industrialization, that France industrialized later than England, and it was a country where most of its people lived in villages rather than towns and cities, and football is everywhere and always a game of the city. It was spread by trams and trains inside cities. It was initially a child of the weekend. The first workers to get weekend in industrial England were the people who played organized football first, the Saturday 3 p.m. slot. France industrialized later, so it did not have that same culture. And there are pockets of it, you know, Saint-Étienne, an industrial town in the south of France. But really, France was not a big football country deep into the, even 1998. And then that changed overnight. Oh. But still, even now, you know, you go to a small French city and it's just not a thing that people talk about in a way that it is in England and in Spain and Italy.
0: Can I ask a very basic question? So you've said the word exponential a number of times in terms of the commercialization of the World Cup. FIFA is a not-for-profit, right? Like, technically, it's a not-for-profit.
1: It's weird debating this over the weekend. Like, what is FIFA?
0: It's supposed to reinvest its money, like, back into the sport. So what actually, you know, basic question here, but what's driving the urge to generate money from advertising revenue?
2: So FIFA is a vehicle for funneling money from advertisers and TV to member associations.
1: Okay.
2: There are 200 and something member associations that make up FIFA. They vote for the president, Gianni Infantino. The World Cup is this huge bonanza of cash, both in terms of ticketing as this multi-billion dollar thing is completely new. I mean, I'm sure you've heard a lot about ticket prices and lots of Europeans are up in outrage about that. Americans say that's just, you know, capitalism, baby, or whatever. But like, it's like $2-3 billion now, which is completely new. And the advertising as well. FIFA is the kind of middleman. And then that money goes to member associations.
1: Got it.
2: And it's one member, one vote. So if you're England, Brazil, Germany, you have the same vote as Cape Verde, Suriname. And it means that these countries have incredibly glitzy facilities, and it means that they tend to re-elect the president.
1: Okay, so that makes sense. So in terms of corporate structure, is the Premier League, is that a for-profit organization, or is that yet another sort of nonprofit layer that sits above a bunch of privately owned clubs which are for profit?
2: That's correct. Yeah, it's a member association and it votes for its members.
1: What about the MLS? Is that the similar structure where the MLS is a sort of nominally non-
2: It's a franchise system.
1: Oh, it's a franchise system.
2: So the US sports model, which is where a franchise system where there's no promotion and relegation, which of course is deeply part of European sport. It means that the valuations of clubs are much lower because you can get relegated. And Tottenham Hotspur, who are a very big club in England, extremely close, came close to getting relegated, which means you fall out of the Premier League and into the league below.
0: My husband is a Spurs fan, so this has been a painful year.
2: Don't want to bring up any trauma.
0: Yeah.
2: I read stuff around the time saying that even that Spurs came close to relegation is going to harm the valuation of Manchester United and Chelsea and these other teams, because it feels possible in a way it didn't a year ago.
1: That's
2: we just felt they were like too big to fail.
1: I hadn't thought about that. That basically like that puts an implicit lid that there's a left tail outcome for club ownership that is just not possible in an entity like Major League Baseball or obviously Major League Soccer, where you just permanently have that spot at the top. That's super interesting.
0: Yeah, there's real stakes.
2: And relegation is obviously very unlikely, but Champions League football, so the top four or five teams in England go on to play in the Champions League, the European wide competition, which is hugely lucrative. And my team, Aston Villa, who are punching way above their weight at the moment and have qualified this year. But that means there's not a spot for, you know, Chelsea haven't qualified this year. Manchester United have gone several years without qualifying. They have this year. But that's a like left tail risk, which is really quite likely and means that you're not going to get that huge pot of money next year. And the odds are pretty high.
1: The flip side is that teams in lower rated leagues could have that right sale outcome.
0: They can be promoted.
1: Do you remember we did that episode years and years ago with that Bitcoiner who bought like a team in like Bedford, England or something like that?
2: Oh,
1: like the fifth team down with like his Bitcoin profits, and he had dreams of like bringing them up. You know, like you could have like sort of like entrepreneurial football entrepreneurs who like bring their teams
2: them,
1: up.
2: Right?
1: Yeah. So like it does seem like, you know, I think it would be more exciting. I actually have an old friend or kind of a friend who owns a U.S. soccer club in a smaller league, and he wants the U.S. to introduce like relegation and promotion on this idea that maybe that club could one day be a bigger, more valuable thing. But I have no idea if that could ever happen.
2: Well, I guess the members would have to vote for it the same, you know, in any other league. And it's a bit kind of turkeys voting for Christmas.
0: Okay, since we're on the topic of the Premier League and also right and left tail outcomes, so you write across your coverage a lot about the influence of geopolitics on football, right?
2: Yeah.
0: And I think at this point, everyone is familiar with the term sports washing. So the idea that certain governments, certain people, certain companies will sponsor a football team to make themselves look good and maybe distract from other scandals. One thing that's interesting to me now is it kind of feels like sports washing can also go in the other direction where you can end up having geopolitical vulnerabilities. So if I think about Chelsea.
1: Uh-huh.
0: Chelsea,
1: right,
0: you know, Chelsea basically lost their sugar daddy, for lack of a better word, in the form of Abramovich. And I think at some point there was talk about maybe sanctions in the UK against the Emirates, and obviously Manchester United, owned by Americans. And I imagine for some British people, Americans aren't that popular right now. Mm-hmm. Does the influence of sports washing go in the other way?
2: Well, I mean, Chelsea, yes, it was very embarrassing for them. Abramovich was sanctioned by the American government. But fundamentally, Chelsea had won one league title before he came in the early 2000s. They won five in the 18 or 19 years after that. So I don't think they'll be, you know, would they have taken that as a Chelsea fan at the start? I basically think, and this is maybe putting myself out of a job, no one cares that much. And like, no one, like, people don't become a sports team to grapple with geopolitics. And it's kind of pretty terrible sometimes, I think, because like Newcastle United is probably the most egregious example because they're literally owned by the public investment fund of Saudi Arabia. And yeah, like that's been, I think, used as a propaganda vehicle for an autocratic state. And yeah, it's pretty bad. But I don't think fans care. And Newcastle United is like a very working class club with a really proud history in this sort of quite, you know, town that's had a rough few decades, and a very proud, a very amazing institution. And it's a very clever move for the Saudi investment fund to buy it because it has so much sort of authenticity and credibility.
1: Was there some team that has Gazprom on their logo? Like on their kid.
16: Yeah.
2: Well,
1: which team was that?
2: You teed me up because that's the first whole first chapter of my book.
1: Which team was that?
2: That's Schalke in Gelsenkirchen in Germany, where I travel and speak to lots of people. So yeah, the great thing there was they had Gazprom on their shirts. And when I went there 2 years after the invasion of Ukraine, lots of people were wearing blue stickers over the Gazprom logo because they were shamed by it. But yeah, Russian gas and German politics were deeply entwined for decades.
1: Yeah.
2: Best exhibited in the shirt of Schalke. And politicians and executives would wine and dine there. Germany was buying cheap gas from Russia, so both sides were getting something out of it because Germany doesn't have much natural resources. Russia needed the cash. It all came crashing down in 2022. The one team that does still have Gazprom on their shirts is Red Star Belgrade in Serbia, who also play in European competitions. But of course, Serbia is much more pally with Russia than the rest of Europe, so they don't see a problem there.
1: So who did that team have to, did they get a new sponsor?
2: Schalke. Well, they lost loads of money overnight. Oh. It was like 10 million euros, and they'd been kind of declining for a while, but it was almost the straw that broke the camel's back, and they went down to the second division in Germany, which was terrible for them because they're a huge club. So they took a huge financial hit from losing that sponsorship.
0: So speaking of Jersey history, I guess. One of the things that's come up in the current World Cup is Haiti's jersey.
1: Oh.
0: So I think they had to redesign it because FIFA said it was too political.
1: Oh.
0: You're not allowed to have political slogans or like political meanings. And Haiti apparently had a little graphic of men during the Haitian Revolution. And one of them was like a very famous war hero, but not even explicitly, like maybe a very famous war hero. And I find this really interesting because obviously there's a lot of judgment involved when you say whether a jersey is political or not. And no one is going after like the Netherlands for wearing orange and promoting Protestantism or something
1: right.
0: So like, how do they make those calls? And does it feel like they're picking on maybe smaller countries with fewer resources to fight against some of these decisions?
2: Well, yeah, all these things are just kind of arbitrary judgment calls, you know, where, and there's a thing that football associations are constantly grappling with because there's people that have ripped their shirt off to have something to do with Israel-Palestine, and I can see why. But then when the Russia-Ukraine stuff happened in England, the kind of whole football community united around, we support Ukraine and flags and whatever else. So these things are often, can seem hypocritical, can seem contradictory. Those decisions, it's just some person somewhere. You know, how do you objectively make a call like that? But yeah, you're right to flag the Netherlands, and it's a really interesting one. I've actually, on Instagram, been doing a series that's like why each country plays in each color. And Haiti is, they play in red and blue because it was the French tricolor. And when they overthrew the French, you know, the slaveholder, incredible slave revolution in Haiti, and they ripped the white out of the flag just to be left with blue and red. The Netherlands and the orange, the story is William of Orange, who's kind of the founding father of the Netherlands. But in, I don't know if you know the Association of Orange in Northern Ireland and Scotland, of the Protestantism and sectarianism, and the Club Rangers, which represents the Protestant unionist half of Glasgow, while Celtic is the Irish Republican half. They play in orange, and it's quite inflammatory because it's associated with these sort of sectarian things. So yeah, the same shirt, the same color, but no one would say that about a Netherlands national shirt, even though the origin of the story is similar. It's just these things have different meanings in different contexts, I suppose.
0: More to come from our conversation on what makes a World Cup successful. We're speaking with Joey Durso, author of More Than a Shirt, How Football Shirts Explain Global Politics, Money, and Power, and freelance sports journalist. I'm Tracy Alloway.
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20: ABC News, I'm Dave Packer. Venezuelan officials say at least 188 people are dead, thousands more missing after Wednesday's devastating back-to-back earthquakes. Armando Nori lives in hard-hit Caracas.
21: We are not prepared for this. We've been living under our government, neglecting every aspect of the civilian life for the past almost 30 years. So none of us was prepared for this.
20: The Supreme Court handing President Trump a pair of wins today, ruling that the administration can, on its own,
4: end temporary protected status for hundreds of thousands of migrants from Syria and Haiti, and allowing the Trump administration to turn away asylum seekers at the border. The U.S. says, an official says there was an attack on a vessel in the Strait of Hormuz that was carried out by an Iranian drone that caused some damage to the ship's bridge. It's the first known vessel attack since the signing of the memo of understanding between the U.S. and Iran just last week. This is ABC News.
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23: From Bloomberg World Headquarters in New York, I'm Doug Krisner. Let's update market action and look at a few top business stories. Crude oil prices spiked today after Iran attacked a Singapore-flagged cargo ship in the Strait of Hormuz. According to UK Maritime Trade Operations, the attack inflicted damage to the ship's bridge but left no casualties. In New York trading, WTI was up more than 2% to just under $72. Right now, in the electronic session, we're trading $71.50. The Fed's preferred measure of inflation came in hot for the month of May. Core PCE, which does not include energy prices, rose last month at an annual rate of 3.4%. And analysts are saying this reading reinforces the view that the Fed's next move is more likely to be a rate hike rather than the cut. OpenAI is reportedly leaning toward holding off on its IPO until next year. The New York Times reports bankers for OpenAI said recent volatility in tech stocks and in SpaceX shares in particular after its record IPO could dampen enthusiasm from retail investors for OpenAI's initial public offering. We had a renewed bout of volatility in the equity market, some selling among mega cap tech shares today. Apple stock was down by more than 6% on word the company is boosting prices of Macs and iPads by 20%. Now the company is looking to offset increased costs due to a shortage of memory chips and storage. And Microsoft is also being impacted by higher cost for components. It's the reason why the company announced a third substantial price increase for its current generation Xbox video game console. Microsoft shares today down 3.5%. On the positive side, the chip stocks gained following that blowout outlook from Micron Technology. Micron shares were up nearly 16% today, and the Philadelphia Semiconductor Index was up by more than 3.5%. 10-year Treasury last quoted in New York at a yield of 4.39%. Global news 24 hours a day and whenever you want. It's with Bloomberg News Now. 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
5: Now, your three-day weather forecast on Bloomberg 92.9.
24: Partly cloudy evening, followed by perhaps a shower or thunderstorm overnight. Lows are going to be 60 to 65. Scattered showers and maybe a thunderstorm Friday. High temperatures are 80 to 85. Friday night, we're partly cloudy. Lows are 60 to 65. Saturday, some occasional sunshine, maybe a shower. High 75 to 80. Then sunny and 80 to 85 Sunday. I'm Rob Carolyn with your weekend forecast on Bloomberg 92.9.
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3: 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We'll open 3 this year, including 2 in Boston, and we're going to build out in the DC market. We're growing at a modest pace, and we're growing where it makes sense from a human resources, from a tech, and from an operations perspective.
2: Chip Wade on Bloomberg. He's one of the few Black CEOs working in the high-end restaurant industry. His company also operates Gramercy Tavern, Union Square Cafe, and more. I'm Bloomberg's Justin Milliner on the Black Business Beat.
6: Westwood One Sports presents this World Soccer Update. I'm Phil Constantino. At the World Cup, the U.S. men's national team returns to action tonight versus Turkey in the final game of group play. The Americans have already won Group D, so manager Mauricio Pochettino has a few lineup decisions to make.
7: I think we achieved what we wanted, is to be, first of all, qualified for the next stage and then be first, no? But now I think it's important to think in all the circumstances and to make the best decision for the team. Of course, that we are qualified, but we want to win.
6: The 4 American starters on yellow cards not expected to play tonight. Kickoff, 10 p.m. Eastern. Finals today in Group B, Ecuador defeats Germany 2-1. Ivory Coast over Curacao 2-0. Germany, Ivory Coast, Ecuador all through to the knockout round. Next game's up, Group F starting now. Japan versus Sweden, Tunisia versus Netherlands. Phil Constantino, Westwood One Sports.
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0: And I'm Tracy Alloway.
1: On today's show, we're discussing how the 94 World Cup changed the sport of soccer forever and what you can learn by looking at a football jersey. We are speaking with Joey Durso, the author of the book, More Than a Shirt. Tell us about the jersey in Colombia that had a murdered drug dealer on it.
13: Yeah, so that was Envigado FC on the outskirts of Medellin, which is the city, which of course gave the world Pablo Escobar. But these days, it's a lovely place to visit. I'd recommend it to anyone as a tourist.
1: I've heard everyone says it's amazing.
13: It's great and just chilled and like great food, great vibes. But it was the highest murder rate in the history of organized statistics was Medellin in the 80s. Like, it was just people were being gunned down left, right, and center because Pablo Escobar and his cocaine cartel was running the show. But football was kind of a tool of all this. And Escobar owned the one club in Medellin, but other cartels owned clubs in Cali and other Colombian cities. But the story I was interested in was a bit later than that. So Escobar was killed in the early 90s. And one of the offshoots from this cartel was in Envigado. And this guy was killed. You know, drug bosses are liable to get killed. And his son, as a loving tribute to his father, because they own this football club, put his face on the back. So on the back of the shirt was this like silhouette of this man's face, who was like a murdered drug cartel leader. And I went to a game there in the sort of humid stadium in the middle of the day. And I saw one, I was like, I've made it this far. I really hope I get to see this shirt. And right at the end, I saw it on the back because it's quite old. It's like 10 years old. But they were sanctioned by the American government. They were on this thing, the Clinton list, which is when foreign entities can't deal with US companies. So that means like banks and everything else. It's really tricky to be on that list if you're sanctioned. So they had no sponsor for a while after that. So they had like the silhouette of the drug cartel leader, no sponsor because they were sanctioned by the Americans. And now they're owned by someone else and they're just, we should say, a normal football team.
0: How much do those jerseys actually sell for now? Can you get them off eBay or something? I imagine they're worth a lot of money.
13: Oh, well, I mean, that one's just an incredibly obscure one that I found because I like the story. But some of them, hundreds and hundreds. It's a huge industry now. And the nostalgia of it, people want the kind of 90s ones from when they were kids. And yeah, it's a huge industry.
0: Yeah. Obviously, people like football jerseys, and my personal favorite for this World Cup is the away kit for Curaçao, which is this really nice pastel yellow that I think I could get away with. But if I go to try to buy it, that's selling for like $300 now.
1: And it is nice.
0: Yeah. And I think some of the other, other popular jerseys, like one of the Japan ones that has like stripes on it, that one's also very cute. Like
13: it's a real hipster choice.
0: Yeah. They're really hard to find now, and they're selling for a lot of money. What does that actually mean for fans? You know, if I'm a Curaçao fan and I can't get my hands on an away jersey unless I pay up like $300, that seems not ideal.
13: Yeah, well, it's an interesting debate that you hear a lot because, I mean, it's supply and demand, right? You know, they're selling the price that they can get away with it. But in England, you get like politicians standing up and talking about how much a disgrace it is that the shirt is priced at that level. I mean, it's something that it means so much to people. And it's interesting to sort of, the conflict between supply and demand and football, I think, is something that we're seeing a lot at the moment with this World Cup because, you know, Arsenal, who just won the league, who are in London, who are really popular, a ticket there is like £60, maybe like $80. And they're just impossible. They're impossible to get. You need points. Like, if you're just a random person from the US who wanted to go to an Arsenal game next season, you just can't. You might be able to buy in the secondary market, which is completely unregulated. You might get scammed. What they absolutely do not do is raise it to the market clearing price and charge $1,000 for it. Like, that just doesn't happen because it's so deeply ingrained in sort of European sporting culture that that's like wrong. Whereas the US takes a different approach, and this is what we've seen at this World Cup.
1: When we were in Madrid, I did, you know, I got into that.
0: Did you get a jersey?
1: I didn't get a jersey, but you know, when I went on StubHub to buy my ticket, and I got really stressed because as soon as I bought the ticket, I got that pop-up that said away fans will not be allowed into the stadium. Okay. And I was like, what if they think I'm an away fan? I don't speak Spanish. Like, I got, like, are they going to give me a lie detector test? So I went and I bought a scarf of Atleti, and I wore that to the stadium so that it's like, and then I felt okay and I got in no problem. And everyone was like, oh, be careful with your StubHub ticket. That might be fake, but I was able to get in. So my son is a big Messi fan and he has a pink Messi jersey. But then today on the walk to school, he asked me if Messi was a goalie or not.
0: Oh my God.
1: So I was like, so he has this conception that there is this person in the world named Messi. And he has a jersey.
0: Who he really likes.
1: Who he really likes. But evidently, quite clear. I mean, he's young. He, like, does not actually know anything about him. He just knows that there is this existence and likes the jersey. But, like, why is my son drawn to this pink jersey?
13: Well, a very clever bit of marketing from... Well, so David Beckham is a part owner of... And that's an interesting sort of financial story because when he joined LA Galaxy in 2007, someone put into his contract, whether it was him or he was maybe very well advised, that he would have the ownership rights when a new franchise was introduced into the MLS, and that became into Miami. And I believe he paid like $25 million, I think, which is basically just a huge bargain. That's now worth so many times more than that. And Beckham, or again, maybe someone advising Beckham, settled on pink, partly because apparently Miami is really pink, all the buildings are pink vibes.
1: Yeah, there is.
13: But also because basically no other team plays in pink. So many teams play in red. Palermo in Italy playing pink, but that's, you know, quite niche. But no one, so pink is just so iconic. You just need to see like the collar under a shirt and you know instantly. So it's a very clever bit of marketing. But it's interesting you say about your son and Messi because football coming from Europe, the club is the first point of reference. And that was certainly my own upbringing. And if your favorite player leaves, well, you kind of hate them when they come back for another team. It's all about the club and that's what you identify with first. Whereas as football is becoming this bigger global thing, it's the individuals and Messi and Ronaldo who are both, you know, way past their best. And it's possible at this tournament they could be not very good. Who knows? But the individual is now more important globally than the club, which is new.
1: Interesting.
0: Just going back to commercialization of the World Cup. So, you know, we've been talking a lot about advertisers and extending, you know, the number of games played in order to expand, I guess, the number of eyeballs on the game and all of that. There are other ways that FIFA is catering to the American market. So, for instance, we now have mandated water breaks.
13: Oh, yeah. Disgrace.
0: Which basically turns the game into, like, quarters, right? That something that looks a lot more like an American football game than it used to. How far could we go in terms of the Americanization of, I guess, you know, traditionally European / world football?
13: So the other strange thing to me is games start late. They start like, not really late, they just start 5 minutes late, which never happens in Europe. And even in the, you know, these cultures like Italy, Spain, Argentina, where everyone's like late all the time, and that's part of the culture, football never kicks off late.
0: You
13: got to
0: build up
13: late.
0: The suspense in America. Keep them guessing.
13: Yeah, maybe. Oh, yeah. But it's like, I'm sitting on my sofa being like, where are they? Like, you know, I've got stuff to do.
1: Oh, because they're like announcing and someone's singing the national anthem. Yeah. And someone, that does seem like an American thing where there's not real much connection to the nominal time of the sporting event to the actual kickoff or tip off.
13: But the hydration thing, I mean, I'm trying desperately not to be sort of European traditionalist shouting at cloud, but hydration breaks are bad, I think. They're really bad because they completely break up the flow of the game. I've been watching a few where it was kind of really exciting. You maybe had like an underdog hit against the ropes, like playing really well, and then it completely takes the pace out of everything. And I get it. If it's 40 degrees, like in Texas, fine. But they're doing it in these air-conditioned stadiums. They're doing it in Toronto when it was like raining. It's unnecessary, and I think it's really damaging. And I think like the rules of the game have barely changed in 120 years. It would be instantly recognizable if you went back to 1900. And it's a precious thing. And I think if you meddle with it a bit, you risk kind of ruining the whole experience.
1: I have to say, going to the game in Madrid, I really liked basically knowing what time the game was going to end. You know, you get there at a certain time, 45
13: minutes shorter.
1: Plus a couple minutes break, 45 minutes plus a couple minutes, game's over. And I thought, like, for planning my night, it was just very nice to not have to concern is this going to go, you know. I guess there could have been, like, penalty kicks or something like that or overtime, but...
13: But even then, like, it could be 2.5 hours. That's the absolute maximum.
1: Yeah.
0: Wait, this actually just reminded me, when MLS was just getting off the ground, didn't they have, like... something where if you were doing penalty shootouts, you had to like dribble ages, and it was supposed to make it more exciting.
13: It's great. It's great.
1: Yeah, you like that?
13: I love it. Yeah, American innovation done right. I mean, it's so cool. If you watch on YouTube, you see these guys with these like really baggy shirts, and they all just look like some of those players were like college players, you know, who ended up playing for the national team. And the way you do it is you get the ball like maybe around the halfway line and you just sort of run at the goal.
1: Yeah.
13: But it makes it much more even. It's harder to score. So it's like a 50, like a hockey, I think a hockey penalty is like 50-50. But a football penalty is like 80%. And it means most of the time it goes in. When it doesn't, it's like devastating for the person who misses. But it's a much more, it's fun. It's exciting. I'm well up for that. Like, you know, let the Americans do their thing.
0: Wait. Now I have to run something by both of you. Okay. So... I had an idea for making football more exciting for Americans. So the complaint that you always hear, or at least
1: low scoring,
0: that my dad says, right, they don't score enough goals. Never mind that in the last Super Bowl, there were like two meaningful touchdowns or something. But whatever. There aren't enough goals in soccer. So what if you started awarding points for a corner? So if you get 1 point per corner, successful corner, and then you get 3 points for a goal.
13: I'm unconvinced about that. But I would say the Spain Cape Verde was thrilling, and that was 0-0.
0: Yeah,
13: why do you need goals when you've got some? Germany
0: I don't buy into this 7-1. Criticism, by the way.
1: You know what I?
13: The tension makes it.
1: You know what I was introduced to? Our producer Kel showed me this before the Athletic game, which I'd never seen. That there is this very like predictive, essentially, I don't know, machine learning AI type thing, where at any given moment there's like this swing, and you can see like who has the momentum. What are these charts called?
13: Like the momentum chart. Yeah, that's
1: the momentum charts. And you could say like, so that you could see like a team in this position would have scored a goal like 70%.
13: XG.
1: Yeah. And I was thinking maybe a nice way to add some more tension is that in the event of a draw, that you award the victory to the team that had the greater momentum throughout the game.
0: No, why wouldn't you just have a penalty shootout?
1: No, because then you just encourage attacking play throughout so that you're rewarded in the event of a draw. You, what do you think about that proposal? That in the event of a draw...
13: That's
1: the tiebreaker. Exactly. So the tiebreaker is expected goals, and therefore you're rewarded for having played consistent attacking play throughout the game, even if, you know, it didn't materialize and the ball went off the post or something like that. What do you think about that?
13: But when the team wins on it, so expected goals, which measures how good. But when team lose with a better XG, that's the thrill of it, right? That's why you get more upsets.
1: Yeah. No, that's exciting. I totally get that. And you're like, we should, like, if one team had better XG, but the other team got more goals, fine. That's exciting. But in the event of a tie, you go to the XG, and then you, like, rather than, just sort of very defensive
0: people
1: ball.
0: Would find some way to game that, too. And also, probably. People are already up in arms about the VAR stuff.
1: Yeah.
0: By the way, I still can't say VAR without thinking of value at risk models. But
1: I thought that was exciting. During the game, there were two times where the referees went back and looked at a call that was made on the field. And I found it...
0: That was the interesting part for you.
1: The energy in the stadium was incredibly high waiting for those referee reviews. And I sort of thought it added to the fun of being in the stadium while we were waiting for the calls.
13: I think it's got better.
1: Yeah.
13: I think it's sped up. I think at the beginning, there are a lot of teething pains, and it was often really slow, and often people in the stadiums, what they're doing better at now is communicating to the people in the stadium.
1: I'm glad we covered the World Cup, and you're the perfect guest, so thank you so much for coming on Odd Lots.
13: Thanks for having me. I enjoyed it.
0: This has been Odd Lots on Bloomberg Radio. I'm Tracy Alloway,
1: and I'm Joe Weisenthal.
0: To hear the rest of this episode and all of our other interviews, be sure to subscribe to Odd Lots wherever you get your podcasts. 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
15: From ABC News, I'm Dave Packer. The Supreme Court handed the Trump administration two wins in immigration cases today.
16: In a 6-3 decision, the court clearing the way for Trump to cancel the temporary protected status of hundreds of thousands of Haitians and Syrians who have been living and working legally in the U.S. Most will now need to leave the country or face deportation. In the other case, the justice is allowing the administration to turn away people seeking asylum at official ports of entry along the U.S.-Mexico border, meaning the U.S. can essentially shut the door to migrants fleeing violence and persecution.
15: ABC's Mary Bruce. But the president did have a court setback. A federal judge has blocked a portion of his executive order on mail-in voting. The order was blocked that would create a voter database from each state, and the U.S. Postal Service would go off that list to mail ballots to voters. Judges say that states are the only ones who can oversee elections and call the rules unconstitutional. ABC's Peter Haralambos.
17: This is the third judge in just 1 week to block elements of President Trump's attempt to increase federal oversight over elections. And at this point, both of his executive orders on elections have been blocked by the courts.
15: Devastation in Venezuela, a pair of powerful earthquakes leaving at least 188 people dead. Thousands more are missing. Rescuers are trying to recover people from the rubble of collapsed buildings.
18: This is the terrifying moment. Two massive back-to-back earthquakes struck Venezuela. The strongest to hit the country in a century. A 7.2 magnitude, followed 39 seconds later by an even stronger 7.5. Buildings collapsing as panicked residents race for cover.
15: ABC's Victor Oquendo. The U.S. is set to play Turkey tonight in its final World Cup group match. The U.S. already won the group with 2-0 win, one over Australia Friday. 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
4: Now, your three-day weather forecast on Bloomberg 92.9.
19: Partly cloudy start to the night, but we are at risk for a shower or thunderstorm overnight as a warm front lifts towards New England. It'll be 60 to 65. Tomorrow, we're unsettled as a cold front associated with the storm system moving through leads to some scattered showers and thunderstorms. Warmer, more humid tomorrow, 80 to 85. There will be a little bit of sunshine from time to time. It'll become partly cloudy tomorrow night. Lows are 60 to 65. The front will stall out just south of New England on Saturday. We'll see occasional sun, but with that front to the south, there may be a few showers around, especially south of the Mass Pike. Temperatures on Saturday are 75 to 80. By Sunday, high pressure starts to build in. It'll bring us sunshine and warmer temperatures, which will be developing out over the central United States and heading east. Looks like Sunday we're 80 to 85 degrees. I'm Rob Carolyn, and that's your Bloomberg Weekend Forecast. 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
15: 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ABC's Sam Sweeney.
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15: 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A brutal heat wave still gripping parts of Europe. Temperatures topping records set more than 50 years ago in the United Kingdom and France. The Eiffel Tower and Louvre once again restricting hours, hundreds lining Paris's canals and pools to escape the heat. Dave Packer, ABC News.
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